0: frightening. If you were frightened to be there as a grown-up man, I was frightened to go to a game. I wouldn't let my wife go to Manchester, you know, when we played Manchester United. And that in any society in the world, that's not acceptable. So if you look now, you know, hooliganism is very isolated and it's in pockets, and the police and the authorities and the government and the football authorities have done a great job of eradicating it. So we'd all say, well, isn't that a shame, because we would have been European champions, you know, for another 5 or 6
1: years. Very possible, yeah.
0: Yeah, you can't be like that. You have to say, well, you know, we've almost rid ourselves of the evil that was there. And let me tell you, I'm Australian and I didn't grow up in this culture. And it was frightening. It was, and I could never understand why people got so involved in the game that they wanted to go and fight people and throw bottles and cut people open. I just, you know, to me, it escapes me to this day.
1: Well, I think we need probably 2 programmes of this length to get into the sociological, psychological reasons why that was the case. But let's move on to, if I may, to brighter times for you and for Liverpool, notably the 1985-86 season, in which Liverpool win the league championship and the FA Cup double. Was that your proudest moment, do you think, during your 7 years at Liverpool?
0: Yes, it was.
1: Kenny Dalglish had taken over from Roy Evans. You had a great team.
0: You know what? Apart from getting in the first team in Middlesbrough and playing against Everton after the whole Jack Charlton, John Neil thing, you know, that was the biggest day of my life. I must say, if we go back to Middlesbrough, because when I finally made it, you know, it was like, remember when you were young and there was a parade going past you with all these people on the parade and you would wave at the parade?
1: Yeah.
0: Remember that?
1: Yeah.
0: Well, when I finally made it onto the football pitch for Middlesbrough as a first team player, it's like I was on one of the parade trucks and I was waving to the crowd. That's the feeling. So years later at Liverpool, with, again, the world's greatest, you know, team and players and an unbelievable bunch of blokes that were gentlemen, the biggest sort of and the most proud of achievement was that double winning season. And I think that 2 years prior to that, I'd played something like 11 games in 2 years under Joe Fagan, and then Kenny became the manager, and I sat next to Kenny always in the dressing room. He gave me my chance, and in that season, I think I played 61 out of 62 games when we won the double. So to me, that was, and only 3 teams that century to have won the double. And again, it was against the second best team in the league. Do you remember who that was? In the country? You don't know?
1: No, I can't remember.
0: Well, we've beaten them in the FA Cup final as well.
1: It will come to me in a second.
0: It was Everton. Everton.
1: We'd lost interest down here in the south of England by that stage.
0: Exactly, mate. Exactly.
1: I'm having a similar issue with Manchester City and Manchester United this year as well.
0: There you go. Mate, I tell you, to live in that city in that time, it was better than the Beatles in 1966, because Everton were just magnificent team. And you know, Reedy and Andy Gray, clearly Lineker, you know, what a team they had. Kevin Sheedy, you know, who obviously...
1: Big Neville in goal, brilliant.
0: Big Neville in goal. I mean, you know, I say unbeatable. They almost were. And to win the double against them in that time was just something else, because you were so under the spotlight. It was incredible. And you had to deliver. And the team, that Liverpool team, everybody talks about it to this day being the best team of all time. Mm-hmm. When you're in the middle of it, you can't see that. But people that know even now, you know, I can't remember losing, you know, a handful of games in that whole time I was there. And again, you know, it was the team spirit and everybody would run for each other. If Kenny Dalglish got the ball at any given time, Kenny had 4 options.
1: Yeah.
0: Right, because 4 of us were running off, right, because we idolised him, we respected him. And similarly now, I mean, he's got the team firing up. But back then, we couldn't be beaten.
1: Well, I'll go along with you, Craig. I mean, I'm old enough to have seen football back to, I guess, the very late 60s, early 70s. And that Liverpool team between 86 and 88, I think, was probably the best football team and footballing team I've ever had the pleasure to clap eyes on. Certainly in this country, I'm thinking about one or two Holland teams who might have been able to outpass you at various times. I mean, just an extraordinary, extraordinary bunch. I mean, when you look back and if you think about it, you got five league championship medals in that time, Craig. But let me just to pinpoint one moment I remember of you. Of course, you mentioned Everton and the rivalry between the two teams and Kenny Dalglish and all the rest of it. But in that final in 86 at Wembley, Everton got one goal, Liverpool got three, but you got the second. So effectively the winner in the FA Cup final. What do you remember about your Wembley winner?
0: Well, you know, it's strange. Have you ever been in an earthquake?
1: No, I'm afraid I haven't, no.
0: I have. I was in the big one in 94. And, you know, when people say your life flashes before you and everything slows down and is in super rich colour, well, I was actually in that earthquake and I actually had time to say goodbye. I was six or seven stories up at the Ma Maison across from the Beverly Centre in Los Angeles. Mm-hmm. And I actually said goodbye to my wife, my kids, you know, my mum and dad. I had that much time while this earthquake was going on. And it must be these times in your life where your adrenaline pushes so fast through the roof. And you asked me about the cup final. So that happened to me then. Now, at the cup final, Jan Molby squirted a ball across and Kenny Dalglish went to backheel it and he missed it. And it came to me. Right, and it's like the slow motion thing. It wasn't fast. I thought to myself, right, it's like a video slowed down. And I'm like, this can't be. You can't be serious. You mean all I have to do is put that ball with the side of this part of my foot, and Neville Southall was a little bit off his line, right, and then it's a goal at Wembley, and that was the thought process. And I thought, well, I better get on and do it then. And all I did was put my side of my foot on it. It wasn't a great goal. You know, it was six yards out. Mm-hmm. But then the rush came back, and then Rushy was jumping all over me. And I said, you know, the lads reminded me to this day, I've done it. I've done it. I've done it. And I jumped up in the air, and I was saying, I've done it. I've done it. And they thought that I meant I've scored in the cup final. But what I meant was I've come to England, right? I've worked every day. I've figured out that I am crap, that I need to get better. How do I do it? You know, and the years of dedication and work and then being in the SGG and then the polio when I was young. So when I said I've done it, I meant my dream has come true, right? And the scoring of the goal was that moment, and then everything just rushed, the noise, all the lads were all over me, and I could have died and gone to heaven, you know, my job was done.
1: Extraordinary moment where all the things, even the thing your father talked about at Craven Cottage when you were still inside your mum, all coming to utter fruition there, Craig. Thank you very much indeed for that. And yet we know now that at the very height of his powers, Craig Johnson retires at 27 years of age, and we're going to hear about that in the next part of my sporting life, as with that decision to leave Liverpool, and also the offer of support you made in the aftermath of the other disaster that befalls that great football club at Hillsborough. 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

0: Yeah, this is My Sporting Life on the Sony Academy Radio Station of the Year Talk Sport. Tonight's studio guest is Craig Johnson. Craig, you've talked about a 10-year struggle to make yourself a footballer at the very top. I've done it. And then, as suddenly as you like, at 27 years of age, you decide you want to retire at the very, very top of the game. And what was behind that?
1: Well, it wasn't suddenly. Mm-hmm.
0: Suddenly to those of us on the outside, certainly.
1: Yeah. No, what had happened is my sister, my younger sister, Faye, had her husband had died in not very nice circumstances. She had got left Australia to go and to pick his body up in Morocco. And she was there and, you know, but back in those days, there was a lot of, you know, apartments and what have you. A lot of Brits know about this, where the flame goes out on the water heater. So Faye had had a shower before she was going to the funeral, and the flame blew out on the shower she was using. So the gas came and actually gassed her, rendered her unconscious. And as she fell down, she smacked her head on the side of the bath, which completely knocked her out. And she was there for another 40 minutes breathing the gas. So she had massive brain damage. And I was all dressed up as Dame Edna Everidge to go to the Christmas party on the week before Christmas, a Liverpool Christmas party. And I got a call from my mum. She said, "Your sister's in a coma in a hospital in Morocco." And I was like, "What?" So I immediately left had to get a private plane, which back in those days wasn't easy, via France, and flew straight to Morocco to the hospital. And it was clear she was in a horrendous, horrendous way. And her face was, you know, 3 and 4 times what it should be, and black and blue. So I had to fly her to London. And then fly mum and dad to London, and then I had to get back for the game. And I'm not sure who we were playing, it's all a bit of a blur, but I was in the first team and playing extremely well. And mum and dad came over, and I spent the next 6 months

0: you know, when you're training in the morning and you're trying to win, and then you're on the train and you've got plenty of time on the train to London to think about it, you reflect on stuff. And it was relevant that I said, you know, having scored in the cup final, I've done it, you know. The dream, my dream, was so intense, and I had to do so many things to chase it, when your own flesh and blood is lying there, you know, useless, and your mum and dad can't do anything. We thought at this stage Faye might recover. So eventually I went in and I said to Kenny, I'm not happy. My sisters needs me. My parents need me to help look after her, and I'm going home. And that was it. And Kenny knew, Peter Robertson knew. And I tried to put a brave face on it. And then towards the end of the season, I said to the boss, I said to Kenny, I'm retiring, you know, but I don't want anybody to know about it. And it was coming up to the cup final. And somehow the papers had got wind the fact that the FA Cup final, I was playing the cup final.
1: Against Wimbledon, yeah.
0: I was playing out of my skin, you know. I was playing brilliantly, best I'd ever played. And then the papers phoned me and said, we're going to break the story that you're retiring. And I was distraught, and Kenny was distraught. He saw it as I'd done the wrong thing. I hadn't done the wrong thing. This was my life and my sister's life and my family's life I was dealing with. But the papers had got sniff of it from somewhere and were doing the wrong thing. So anyway, I got dropped. And I never ever played football again. And what should have been my last game and going out with dignity turned into a media farce where I was the bad guy. And I knew I'd never play football again, you know. Basically, I was dropped. I was dropped from my last ever game, and I came on for 10 or 15 minutes. Mm-hmm. But I was very, very sad, because I was watching the game and I was thinking back through all my life and career and what I'd done to get there. And I was just, it was a sunny day, and I knew I could make a difference against Wimbledon. Because I told you, you know, when I'm on a field, I'm effective and I affect games because of my enthusiasm, if not my technique, you know. And I just let me on. But it was, you know, when you go too late. So anyway, I was destroyed, and I was true to my word, and I never, ever, ever did play again for anybody. Actually, Ronnie Moran asked me to come back and play in his testimonial. I would not have played for anybody's testimonial by then. But Ronnie Moran is a very special man, and, you know, a very underrated part of the success of that club. In fact, if I had to say who was really responsible, I'd say Ronnie Moran. So there you go. I was true to my word, and I never...
1: Did your teammates, did fellow Liverpool teammates, once they discovered, did they understand why you were quitting the sport and the team?
0: Well, it came out about my sister, but, you know, I think that it did upset. Don't forget, we got beat by Wimbledon, and that was 4-1 against. So when people, you know, are that professional, you look back and say, well, the pre-match was a disruption because of the Craig Johnston circus, whatever. But that wasn't me being disloyal. That was a bit of bad luck where the papers had the story and did the wrong thing and said, we're going to run it because it's too good a story. But, you know, it was sad for me, and you know, rest of those players all had 4 and 5 and 6 years after that. But the sadness was still with me because I knew I'd never play again. I did think that my sister would get better. I really thought Faye would get better, and I thought, well, if she does, I'd still be maybe 30 or 29. I could have a couple more years. But she didn't get better. And the other thing was that the club had actually frozen my assets. So my house and my car, I had no money. I couldn't do anything. So the moment I got to Australia, I had to get a job as well as help Mum with Faye. So this went on, you know, for a year or so or two. And then, if you don't mind me going forward, I got a surfboard made for me, a big Malibu, which is you know, a certain type with a Liverpool crest done on it. And I was out surfing on it one weekend, and all of these people, and it was a

0: Liverpool colours, yellow and red, and people were waving to me from the beach, and I was looking at the Liverpool logo with the water washing over it, and I was just so proud that I'm back in Australia, I've done the right thing, you know, I'm on my Liverpool board, and they were waving me in. I said, what's the matter? Have you heard what's happened? I said, no. They said, there's been a big disaster at Hillsborough. I said, what? So I've raced home, right, heard the news. Next day, I've seen in the paper, right, all the people and the faces squashed against the wire at Hillsborough, at the cop end there. And two of the girls that were right in front with their necks distorted and their faces crushed, I recognised the girls.
1: No.
0: I did. And they were always the girls that used to be at the club before training and after training. And they were cute little girls, just nice, nice Liverpool lasses that were there for the lads. And I knew why they'd been crushed, because they were always there before anyone else. That's why they were in front.
1: They were down the front, yeah, of course.
0: They were down the front. So I recognised that from one of the newspapers. And I just dropped everything and got on the plane. And I knew I could help in a way.
1: But Craig, you're no longer a Liverpool footballer. As you say, they've frozen your assets. What did you do? Did you go back to the club? Did you contact Dalglish? What did you do?
0: All the above. I said, look, I'm back. The lads are going to be busy before. What can I do? Now, the thing is, I'd spent 6 or 7 months with Faye in hospital, who was in a coma because of lack of oxygen to the head, right, and the brain swelling. And what I used to do is I used to pinch her daughter, called Jamila, who's still alive in Australia, Jamila, and that agony used to sort of wake Faye out of a coma, you know, for a bit, and it would alarm her. And then I would talk to Faye, and then I got she loved Cat Stevens, so mm-hmm. I got Cat Stevens to sing her a song and give her a message. So I went straight to Hillsborough, and I understood that fathers that had lost their sons and sons that had lost their fathers, the people that were in comas, we were talking to them in their terms. So I went back to the club and I got the likes of Ian Rush and Alan Hansen to do a message into a microphone to coax these people out of their coma. And Jockey said, come on, lad, we know you love Liverpool. We know that I'm your favourite player, with his Scottish accent. Come on, lad, just open your eyes for us. There's a big game next week. We need you there. So Rushy and all of those guys were basically helping, right, with these recordings to get these people and wake them up. And that was so well received by the people who were nursing, they're injured. Now, the key thing is they had brain damage from lack of oxygen, mm-hmm. from being squashed. So it was similar to what I went through for 6 months with my sisters. So I found I could help. And the funny thing is, during all of this, people talk about Kenny Dalglish. Himself and Marina were absolutely magnificent. They were like the matriarchs. They were like the high priest. They were like the policemen. They were everything. And so were the lads. And they set the players' lounge up as a temporary morgue, and then it became a counselling place for the relatives of the bereaved. And one day I was on my way home, and the priest called me. And he said, Craig, I know you've been here all day. He said, but there's a couple of people that want to see you, and they really want to see you. I'm sort of laughing about it. Anyway, I said, well, what do they want? They just want to say hello. So anyway, he took me around the corner, and it was the two girls, right?
1: Incredible.
0: Who were on the front of the newspaper. They were dead. They were still alive. Right,
1: well, that's a good thing, Craig. It's correct to laugh.
0: Yeah. They were still alive, and you know, I gave him the biggest hug in the world, and vice versa. And I said, I thought you were dead. They said, everybody thought we were dead, you know, but because we were close to the wire, we could actually breathe.
1: Yeah.
0: Even though the breath was being squeezed out of us at every moment. Now, what happened then was, I was reading all of this stuff in the paper about, in the Sun newspaper, about what the Scousers were doing wrong while that was going on, you know, stealing money.
1: Yeah.
0: You know, being on the bodies of the bereaved or policemen.
1: Disgusting. I
0: mean, right. So I'd lived in Liverpool. Again, I'm an outsider. And I just knew that wasn't the case. And, so somebody said, well, would you do an interview? So I said, well, yeah, I said, rather than me do an interview, right, I said, I will interview people. So the two girls said, well, look, can you interview us? We want to tell our story. And I'm like, what? And they said, yeah, we want to tell our story. So I said, okay. So we sat him down, and nobody had actually spoken to the players. I mean, Bruce Grobbelaar, who was just on the phone, right? He was standing there. He heard the people saying, get me out of here. This hurts. Oh, it's oh, Bruce, you've got to help. So he was also like, you know, nobody had spoken to Bruce. So I spoke to the players, right? And then I sat the girls down and I said, look, people around the world won't believe, number one, you're alive, but they won't believe your story. I said, what were you thinking, right, when this was going on? Well, we wanted Liverpool to win. I said, really? Mm-hmm. I said, and what else? She said, well, we were just hoping the players were all right.
1: Oh.
0: I said, but well, what was happening to you? She said, well, I could feel the breath being squeezed out of me. I felt like I was, you know, going unconscious. But what were you thinking? Well, I was thinking about the cup final.
1: Oh, my God.
0: And I said, that is incredible. And it's at that moment I realised that when you pull on a red shirt of Liverpool or any of the big shirts, that what you're playing for is not yourself and your wage packet, your own family. You're playing for all of these people that live vicariously through you and your effort. And I just, this was the most beautiful thing I'd ever seen in my life, was these two girls weren't worried about themselves. And by and large, people that had lost, you know, their family, mm-hmm. they weren't angry at Liverpool Football Club. They were angry at the stadium and the policing. But they weren't angry with the club. The club's what brought them together. So if only I knew that, if only players knew what the real stakes were they were playing for.
1: Absolutely, Craig. Absolutely. And listen, thank you for explaining both about your sister and that astonishing set of circumstances surrounding that match in Sheffield in such detail. We'll be having a handbrake turn, let's not kid ourselves, when we come back for the next part of My Sporting Life, when we'll be talking about Craig's life after football, when he is an inventor and when he is a designer and his current profession as a photographer. You're listening to the incredible life of Craig Johnson on My Sporting Life.
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0: Macca Khan.
1: Yeah, that great joke there at Macca Khan, Chaka Khan, of course. This is the Smile Sporting Life on TalkSport. Tonight's guest is the former Liverpool midfielder, Craig Johnson. And if you already hadn't got an idea of how multifaceted a character he is, he, of course, co-wrote the Anfield rap as well. Do you know, we haven't even got time to talk about that, Craig, because I want to talk about the other major contribution you've made to world culture, if you like. The Predator football boot, the Adidas Predator football boot, changed the way the game was played, became, I believe, the best-selling boot in the sports history, and you invented it. How? Why?
2: When I went back to Australia, I said I'd never be involved in the game again. I was good to my word, and one day I was working at Wide World of Sport. One afternoon after work, as a knock on the door, as a little kid with a soccer ball under his arm. He said, "Oh, Mr. Johnson, my name's such and such. You know, I'm 11 years old. These are my mates. Our team's not very good. Will you come and coach us?" And he had such a good smile on his face. I said, "All right, then. I'll be down there in half an hour." So it was sort of raining down there, and I was talking about technique and chipping a ball and swerving a ball. And I said, "Well, if you think about a table tennis bat and the rubber, how the rubber swerves the table tennis ball," I said, "think about your foot doing the same thing to the side of the ball to give it swerve." They said, "That's fine, Mr. Johnston, but our boots are made of leather, not rubber, and it's raining and it slips off the leather." And, you know, all of a sudden, I said, "They're right." Ding, the light came on in my head.
1: And table tennis bats have got kind of surface, haven't they? Nipples, I guess you'd call them, on the surface.
2: That's right. So I raced home, right, afterwards, and I pulled the rubber off a table tennis bat I had. I then put it round my foot, my boot that I had on, and I put elastic bands, 5 or 6 or 10 elastic bands, wrapped them round, went out into the rain again, kicked a ball, the polyurethane of the ball, and it squeaked.
1: Yeah.
2: And I could hear the engagement of the rubber nipples, if you like, on the surface of the polyurethane, and the grip was much better. So I spent about 2 or 3 years sort of patenting, designing prototypes out of all kinds of rubber and materials, and then I took it to Adidas, who knocked it back. I took it to Nike in the States, they knocked it back. Took it to Reebok in the States, they knocked it back. And then I said, "But I know this works. I know this works." So I put my brain to it. And then finally I said, "Well, I've got to have somebody who Adidas," because that looked like the obvious candidate, "respects." So I turned up at Bayern Munich's training ground in December, and it was snowing, really thick snow. And Karl-Heinz Rummenigge was there, and I said, "I want to see the boss." And the boss was Beckenbauer at the time. They said, "Oh, no, he's far too busy." I said, "Well, any footballers from my era?" And so then Karl-Heinz said, "Yeah, can I help you?" He said, "I remember your Liverpool days, you know, European Cup final against Roma, blah, blah, blah." And I said, "Look, I really need some help. Can you try these shoes on and get 2 or 3 of your players?" So he went away for 5 minutes, and he came back with Paul Breitner.
1: Wow.
2: He came back with Hansi Müller.
1: Okay, so this is a World 11 he's putting together, yeah?
2: Yeah, himself, and there was one other. Might have been Uwe Seeler. I can't quite remember, but you know, I'm a cameraman, so I knew the important thing was to give him the shoes, and they started kicking the ball, and it was freezing, and they started saying, "Yeah, voila, yeah, yeah, this and that, yeah, yeah, yeah, and the gummy, it's this and that, and..."
1: Gummy being rubber, that's the extent of my German, yeah.
2: Mine too at the time. But I knew it was positives because they were talking to each other and doing hand gestures, so I just filmed it. And I then took that was in Munich. I went back to a place called Herzog & Auroch, where Adidas headquarters were, near Nuremberg. And they said, "Oh, it's that guy from Australia, the soccer player." And they said, "Well, we've already seen you. And we're in a board meeting." And at the time, Adidas were insolvent. They were trading as insolvent.
1: Right.
2: And they couldn't pay their debts. So this whole meeting was about selling the German company from the Dassler sisters to Bernard Tapie, the Frenchman, for a dollar.
1: Oh, God.
2: That's what they were meeting about. I said, no, I've got something. You have to let me in. You have to let me in. And Adidas had knew the process and the project because I presented it to them, and they said, well, we'll take it, but we're not going to give you any money. I said, but it's taken me, you know, $500,000 to develop it. So that's, when I came back, I said, you've got to see it. You've got to see this. I went to Munich, and I taped some players. So they said, okay, this better be good. Anyway, they put it on the screen. They were all talking German. To this day, I don't know what they said. But to a man, all the board of directors and the insolvency people stood up and started clapping and saying, yes, this is it. This can take the company forward. And they said, you can't go without doing a deal on the spot. So that's how the Adidas deal was done, because of what the players said.
1: Craig, obviously the boots were absolutely revolutionary. I've seen them on the feet of Zinedine Zidane, David Beckham, Steven Gerrard. Xavi still wears them. Johnny yeah. Wilkinson and Ron Nogara have kicked record numbers of points in rugby union. Tell me that you did a good deal, Craig, and that you made a shed load of money.
2: You know what? I thought I'd done a fantastic deal, because they were desperate for something good, and I had what I thought was a very good London law firm to draw up a very expensive contract for me. Now, up till 98, I did make a lot of money, a real lot of money.
1: Right.
2: But then when the World Cup was coming in 1998 in France, there was a new owner, Swiss guy, forget his name. Anyway, Robert mm-hmm. Louis-Dreyfus. Basically, they've said, well, who's this guy earning all this money? Oh, he's the Australian inventor. Because Adidas didn't own the shoe. I owned the shoe. Lovely. I owned the patents for the upper, which was the Predator, but also the Traction Sole. It wasn't their shoe, it was mine. So I can't talk too much about it, but they did the wrong thing. And I should still have a royalty on the world's largest selling shoe each year, including the last World Cup gone in South Africa. But I don't. I was sort of forced to do a sellout. So it's a bit of a long story. Mm-hmm. Can't get into it now,
1: no.
2: But I'm not happy. I did make an awful lot of money. And then I developed two or three other things with the money.
1: The traction sole, the Butler yeah. software program.
2: All of that yeah. stuff, yeah. TV program, Super
1: the main
2: Skills.
1: Main event, yeah.
2: Main event, TV program in Australia, Super Skills, which is my big baby and passion in life. But no, it every time I look at it, it irks me.
1: Yeah.
2: But I did have a good 8 years of earning some very good money.
1: I mean, on the back of all of these other inventions and things, I think by 2004, a few years ago, you actually ended up being declared bankrupt. Is that right, Craig?
2: Well, that's right. I mean, part of when I moved on from Adidas is I developed a kids coaching program, because everybody used to ask me to coach their kids. And if there's one thing that I am very, very good at, it's coaching
1: right.
2: kids, because of the Middlesbrough car park story
1: mm-hmm.
2: and my systematic approach. So I managed to bottle what I did in the Middlesbrough car park so that kids can actually do the dribbling, the heading, the passing and the shooting on a daily basis and get a score for it, all based around a penalty box, and then get a scorecard, basically go online. You know, I was developing an app, the whole thing. Mm-hmm. I was so far ahead of my time. Spent probably a couple of million pounds on it, you know, and maybe more. Got FIFA. It's the only ever program in the world that's a coaching program that's been endorsed by FIFA, because more than anything, it's a measurement and rating standard for skill, whereby the kids can then compare themselves with dribbling to Michael Owen or Wayne Rooney, compare themselves in passing to David Beckham
1: mm-hmm.
2: And or Zinedine Zidane, as you'd said there. So it's very, very, it's the cleverest thing I've ever thought of. It sent me bankrupt, and you know, I had the bailiffs knocking on the door. They took, you know, they took the house, they took the car. The same time, things were going wrong in my, you know, family life. I split up with my wife. She went back to Australia. So I woke up one morning, no house, no car, no nothing except the clothes I stood in, no money. It was a very, very strange place to be. I couldn't turn anyone, couldn't pay my phone bill. And basically, I tried too hard for too long on this particular coaching project. And to be honest with you, the governing bodies of the game so contributed. And I'll name names if you like. The FA, the Premier League were very good up to a point, but the FA weren't. And those in charge at the time, and you know who they are, said this will never work. And said, well, we've tried it before, you know, measurement and ratings and being scientific in soccer doesn't work, you know. So I'm still a bit injured by the fact that, what I was trying to do, and obviously Britain, where I was living and still am in the most part, you know, the problem with English football is not a lack of coaches, it's a lack of skill at international when you really need it, when you're up against the Spanish or the French or the Italians or the Brazilians. And I've been on this mantra for a long time and probably offended a few people. So I had this system, right, that was going to solve all the problems and make people accountable to skill. Because that's one thing the FA and the Premier League have never been, accountable to youth development through a systematic approach to skill acquisition. And it's my forte in life. Yeah. Every ounce of my body, right, and where I came from with my story, says that if you want to get better on a daily basis, you can get better, but you have to have measurement and accountability factored in.
1: Exactly.
2: And that's the system I developed. But anyway, in bits, both the FA and the Premier League tried to steal bits of it, put me on the long finger, which is why I went bankrupt, having spent all of my own money to prove the concept for them. There's a bit of good news in there. One guy, Sir Dave Richards, who I love Sir Dave, and I think his heart's really in the right place. And he still agrees that British football needs a systematic approach to skill acquisition. And with all these foreigners, right, I can say that I'm a foreigner, in the Premier League, you need to benchmark their skills and then get some of their outrageous money and wages, right, then focused on the grassroots in Birmingham, in Liverpool, in Manchester,
1: Greg,
2: in London.
1: We're singing out of the same hymn book there. I've heard you say it on TalkSport in the past. If 20% of the money that's paid to footballers these days to do what they could equally well do for 20 grand a week was played into local clubs and schools and parks and all the rest of it, we'd have a much better coaching system. Just to finish this section, Craig, yet another skill. You're now a professional photographer.
2: Mate, you know, always from day one, I've been a photographer. And if football, as you heard, and the skills of it did not come naturally to me, I had to work at it. You know, I've had to work at most things in my life, but I love hard work. Photography has always come completely naturally. You know, the whole composition, the everything you have to do to take a picture. You know, I am the Lionel Messi of cameras, if you like. I mean, every time I earned a bit of money while I played football, I spent it on a camera or a video camera or something like that. It just comes naturally, and I love it. So I'm not I make a living now from photography because, you know, the football really really hurt me, what happened with the bankruptcy. So I'm out of football, but I just love photography, and I always have. So it's the one thing, you know, even from the car park days at Middlesbrough, I was taking pictures of that. So if ever, you know, people have talked about doing a movie of the life, but I've got stills of my whole of my life, and I could do a home movie tomorrow on that incredible journey and all the brilliant people I've met and the winners I've met and the interesting times and the highs and the lows and the dramas and the trophies and the tragedy with you know what happened internally with my family. You know, one day I should at least do a PowerPoint and say, here's all these beautiful photos in one story.
1: Get it up on the internet, my friend. Get it up on the internet. Listen, Craig, thank you very much indeed for that. We're almost at the end of my sporting life and what has been, as you think you'll agree, listeners, an extraordinary journey, to use the modern parlance, with Craig Johnson. When we come back, we'll end the show by asking him what he's learned in all of this and what it all means, because this has been a very unordinary life, if you like, and we're going to get his conclusions in the last part of My Sporting Life with Craig Johnson.
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1: Yeah, and the subject for tonight's edition of My Sporting Life is the former Liverpool and Middlesbrough footballer Craig Johnson. Craig, before you just round up where you are in your life, what you've learned and what you hope to do going forward, I want to say congratulations to you. The World Cup in South Africa in 2010, for me, ruined by being played with a child's toy instead of a proper football. The one person in the world who knows enough about aerodynamics, leather, the contact of football boots was yourself. And anyone who goes on the internet will be able to find the letter you wrote to Sepp Blatter, several thousand words long, but every bit of it unbelievably correct about the nonsense of a World Cup not played with the proper equipment.
2: Yeah, if anyone's interested in football, right, how could people not be interested in the very object that you play with? And how can Mr. Blatter and his technical department get it so wrong when 20 or 30 players, Brazilians, Argentinians, managers, all say that this is a plastic beach ball, right? This is the cheapest ball we've ever played with. The guy who recommended this has never played football. And these are from the best players, by the way. I think Capello said it was a joke football. And we've all been to Asda or Woolworths or, you know, what are some of the shops? Sainsbury's and bought a plastic
1: Morrison's
2: ball.
1: Morrison's, yeah.
2: Morrison's. And you kick it. And it does the opposite of what you expect it to do. Well, that's what happened with that ball. And, you know, this goes on the back of my rant of those people that run the game I think, are the biggest problem with the game. And they're not football people. They say they are, and they're not. And, you know, players' wages are another thing. But how can you get in a World Cup the football wrong? You know, do you know there was roughly between 60 and 70% of crosses and the shots on goal, right, went wide and went over the crossbar?
1: Oh, and you're absolutely right, Craig. But and just to prove the erraticism of that ball, equally, you had some of the greatest goalkeepers on the planet not sure which way to dive when the ball left the striker's foot. You can't have that. It was nonsense, wasn't it?
2: Nonsense. And you had receiving players, right? It's all right passing a ball, but the people that received it, like, it was so flighty and nervous. Right, and that's because, I tell you why, you know, immediately why, it's because the ball was made as a whole pop-out ball. You know, it wasn't stitched with the traditional panels, the hexagons and the pentagons.
1: Sure, sure.
2: You know, and a football's actual, its name is, it's not a sphere, a soccer ball, it's a truncated icosahedron. Which is about 240 edges, and it's the edges when you kick the ball that give it its backspin and its flight and its swerve in the air. But they hadn't tested this ball properly, and it didn't have any of those properties that stopped the ball. Had plenty of properties that made the ball fly over the crossbar, but none of them that gave it the spin and the nuance that is the craft of football itself. Anyway, I could rave on forever about the ball.
1: No.
2: For the record, I didn't just explain the problem to them and the quotes of the players. I actually gave them the solution, what they should do immediately. And to this day, Mr. Blatter or anybody from FIFA has not got back to me.
1: Yeah, the so-called family of football, as he likes to call it, the family of commerce, I think, is his actual interest in life. So, Craig, I mean, you've told us over the past 2 hours an extraordinary story, endeavour, triumph, some personal tragedy as well. Where are you now in your life? When you look back on all that you've learned, what is it you've learned, and what is it you hope to take forward with you into the next part of your life?
2: I don't know. When you go through it all, you know, It seems that there's a reason for doing it, and from coming from Australia to a different culture, finding out you're no good, and then saying, well, how do you get better on a daily basis? And then it's being, whatever the word is, clever enough, bright enough, wanting it enough to say, well, here's a systematic approach. And, you know, we all want to achieve in life, and I guess, you know, kids get the message all the time. It's about dedication, commitment. It's also about being smart and understanding the issues. So if you take what I've just said and you look at English football, right, and you look, right, they say that an Englishman's home is his castle, but his football is his life and his blood and his entertainment and his excitement and his patriotism, is his club and his national team. English football is too important to the country and the well-being of the country to have it mismanaged. It's such a brilliantly wonderful sport, and when I see England so abjectly fail in a World Cup like they did in South Africa, right, and then you still pay the manager £5 million a year, right, and then before that how you didn't qualify before that, and then Sven gets paid £30 million, and then McLaren gets paid £30 million for not delivering, you say, what's the problem? The problem is not a lack of coaches, it's a lack of skill and touch and technique like the Brazilians, like the Spanish and what I've got. My love's in life, right? I owe football a great debt, right? It's given me a wonderful life. I know I can give back to the game through a systematic approach, and I want to do it with British football. The governing bodies have stolen my ideas, the last part, beat me up, and just have not worked with me. They have to listen to me because I'm not an idiot and I know what I'm talking about. So, you know, I don't want to waste the unbelievable experience I've had by not putting back into the game and helping more kids in Britain be more skillful. That's the only thing I ask, you know, and it's not a lot to ask, but for some reason, you know, they've just started this new EPP program, which is the Elite Performance Player program with the academies, because everybody said the academies aren't working. But unless guys listening, I hope they're listening at the FA and the Premier League, unless you have a system of measurement and accountability for skills and measure those kids going in, you're not accountable. So if you spend 300 or 400 million and there's no there's no improvement of skill that you can tangibly prove, then you've wasted our money, the taxpayers' money again. And I paid tax in England for a long, long time, you know, and I've played by the rules. So you can't do this program, right, without measuring the skill of kids, right? You're just taking coaches' words that they're doing a better job. You don't need more coaches. You need systems that make players better with skill. And you know why I know? Because I played for Liverpool and I would sneak back into the training ground, right? Ronnie Moran had a team meeting once, right? And we were meeting on the ground at Melwood. And he said, Ronnie Moran looked down, he said, "What's all of this? There's all these track marks like that." He said, "It must be kids breaking in." And he said, "Idiots like that." So after training, I went up to Ronnie and I said, "Look, I couldn't say anything in front of the lads. I'm too embarrassed." I said, "You know those track marks?"
1: Yeah.
2: I said, "They weren't kids. That was me. I broke in after training. I've got my own key cut." He said, "What the hell for?" I said, "Because I haven't got enough skill and I want to get better." And he said, "You're crazy." And he put his hand up in the air like, "Only Ronnie, man, you're an idiot," he said. And then he turned around and he said, "Well, whatever you're doing, keep doing it." And that's the last I heard of him. So you asked me what I'd like to do with my life.
1: Yep.
2: I don't want to waste my life and the experience I've had. I want the people at the Premier League with this new EPP program. And I've written them a letter,
1: sure,
2: to be fair, 6 months ago, and I haven't heard back. "Hey, guys, it's like Mr. Blatter. I know what I'm talking about when it comes to skill on a daily basis. Please give me a call."
1: Listen, Craig, it's been absolutely brilliant. I would actually use the word inspiring to hear your story from so many different facets and coming from so many different directions. And I, of course, wish you good luck with that and with everything else that happens to you and what I hope will be a very long and productive ongoing life. Thank you very much indeed for joining us. That's Craig Johnson. And that's it for this edition of My Sporting Life with, as I say, the great Australian and Liverpool midfielder that is Craig Johnson. I want to thank the guests for coming on and talking to us as well. Thanks to Craig Johnson. Thanks to you for listening. God bless you all.
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0: Yeah, welcome to another My Sporting Life on TalkSport with me, Danny Kelly. Tonight, we've got yet another unique profile of a sports personality who's left their indelible mark on their chosen profession. This week, we're joined by one of the most charismatic figures from football's modern era. My guest spent the majority of his playing career outside the Football League, tasting FA Amateur Cup glory in 1973 with Walton Hersham, and also playing a key role in the club's FA Cup exploits in the mid-1970s. He's also a key member of the Wimbledon side, which won three consecutive Southern League Premier Division titles, success which eventually saw the Dons elected to the Football League in 1977. However, it is his time as a manager for which we will really remember him, particularly his time as the Wimbledon manager, when he guided the club from the old 4th Division to a 6th place finish in the top flight in just 6 years. It will never be done again, my friends. Never, ever, ever. He created the legend of the crazy gang at the South London club that is Wimbledon. He also managed several other clubs, most notably Sheffield United and Nottingham Forest. And over the course of his managerial career, he has racked up seven automatic promotions. It's never been done before as well. And was inducted into the LMA Hall of Fame 1000 during the 2000-2001 season. On tonight's edition of My Sporting Life, we're joined by the Wimbledon and managerial legend, that is Dave Harry Bassett. As I said, Dave, that Wimbledon thing will never see the likes of it again in modern football. Do you ever have any thoughts about AFC Wimbledon after the way the club split into two?
1: Yeah, it's terrific that they're back in the Football League. I go down there from time to time. I'm friends with Dickie Guy. I'm really pleased for them that they've got the opportunity to get back in the league, and good credit to them.
0: Absolutely. It's an amazing story, almost as amazing as the story as we're about to hear over the next 2 hours here. Let's get straight down to business and to that story. This is My Sporting Life with Dave Bassett.
2: My Sporting Life on Talk Sport.
0: Yeah, David Thomas Bassett, born the 4th September 1944 in Stanmore, Greater London, in England. Also born that year, Anne Robinson, Joe Frazier, George Lucas, Terry Venables, Michael Fish, Diana Ross, Roger Daltrey and Danny DeVito. It was a year dominated by World War II, with Operation Overlord taking place with the D-Day landings, with over 155,000 Allied troops on the beaches of Normandy. Several European cities, including Paris and Brussels, are liberated from Nazi occupation, while English cities are hit by German V-2 rockets. Away from the war, the Education Act sees an end to the prohibition on married women working as teachers. Franklin D. Roosevelt becomes the only US president to be elected for a fourth term. The CIA is formed, while in 1944, we also see the invention of kidney dialysis and sunscreen. Professional sport in the UK is decimated due to the ongoing war, of course. However, one notable international football match takes place, and that sees England beat Scotland 6-2 at Wembley in front of 90,000 fans. Across the Atlantic, Bob Hamilton wins the golf's PGA Championship, the Green Bay Packers win the NFL title, while baseball's World Series is won by the St. Louis Cardinals. The top films of the year were Going My Way, Gaslight, Double Indemnity, and Henry V. As for the music in 1944, have a listen to this.

0: Yeah, music there from the year you were born, Dave, 1944, featuring Judy Garland, Vera Lynn, Guy Lombardo and Leadbelly. So you're a single, an only child. Your dad works for London Transport, teaching bus drivers to do their thing. Your mum works for British Airways, as I understand it. And you're brought up in suburban, in the outside parts of London, immediately after the war. What are your memories?
1: Well, I was the war was just there. I grew up and I lived in a council house with my mum and dad, and my nan and granddad were there, and mum and dad were working hard out and had to, and I was sort of at home with my nan, but I had a good upbringing. I enjoyed it. I mean, in those days at six, you could be down the park, go off out after tea or play football, cricket really was the main things to do. I spent the summer holidays with my nan looking after me again, but in fairness, my parents were very good to me. I had a good upbringing. I enjoyed it, and I was at school in Willesden, and I just sort of got on with it. I had good friends and enjoyed my time, and enjoyed it playing football and cricket, really.
0: I guess to all of us looking back at the black and white films of that era, the bomb sites and the rationing and all the rest of it, we all think it's a very strange world, but of course you're growing up in it, it's perfectly normality to you, isn't it?
1: Yeah, it was. I didn't notice it at all. I mean, everything seemed okay. Yeah, there was derelict buildings around and everything else, but you're born into it and you accept that. That's how it is at that particular time. You just build yourself. Things were starting to improve. I know it was hard going into the 50s, and as I say, you know, television wasn't about. The radio was there. You could hear things, and I was always interested in just playing football. And I remember sort of the Matthews Cup final, watching the sort of highlights in black and white, and even the World Cup final and in Sweden in 1958 was all in black and white.
0: With the teenage Pelé.
1: With a teenage, yeah. I mean, obviously he was a great inspiration in terms of seeing this 18-year-old when I was sort of 14 playing for Brazil, and you know, the Brazilian side and the Swedish side was good, and the Hungarian side at that time, and the England side was Billy Wright, Stanley Matthews, Tom Finney, people like that who were really good players. And of course you didn't see them, but of course their reputations went before them because you read in the newspapers,
0: yeah.
1: Etc.
0: When did you start taking football seriously?
1: Well, I was playing football at six. I was fortunate. I was in the school team at eight when it was sort of under 11. So
0: really?
1: I really got into the team, and you know, that was there. I was always getting reminded by my mum and dad that I needed to spend a bit more time on mathematics and English and studying and that.
0: Did you?
1: Not really, no. No, I just enjoyed it. And I mean, it was football, and as I say, cricket all the summer with my pals.
0: Were you a good cricket player?
1: Yeah, I played for Middlesex at cricket eventually. You
0: did
1: know.
0: You?
1: Yeah, I got into the sort of, you know, school.
0: I've got about 100 pages of research in front of me here about all your football exploits. We're hardly going to be able to pack them into the 2 hours. You played cricket as well, good standard.
1: But I wasn't, but I played it, but football was the main thing. I represented Willesden Schoolboys. I won cups as captain from a school, Bridge Road. I went to High Wycombe and had a period there for a couple of years. They were a useless district side. We used to get hammered 7-0 or 7-1 by everybody. And then I came back and then play for Harrow Schools and that. So I've got no complaints. My parents worked hard and they did well for themselves and they supported me. And I've got to say, you know, I had a really good upbringing as a kid. I enjoyed myself.
0: Well, the thing then is to ask you is if you were so enthusiastic about football and you're playing a good grade of football, we're going to hear in later in the show how your career as a player is basically in what's then called amateur football before the days of semi-professional football in the lower leagues. Why didn't you make it as a pro? Did you try?
1: Yeah, I tried. I had trials for Chelsea and Fulham, but my dad was a Chelsea fan and I sort of was at that time, and I wanted to play for Fulham, and Fulham invited me to come.
0: And your dad was a Chelsea fan, but you wanted to play for Fulham?
1: Sorry. I want to play, you know, play
0: for Chelsea. Yeah.
1: Yeah, sorry. But Fulham offered me a game in the southeastern counties, and I should have done that. I should have gone and played because I wanted to be with Chelsea. I might have got a chance to become ground staff, as it was in those days at Fulham, but I wanted to be at Chelsea, and Chelsea sort of had me as an amateur, and I played a few southeastern counties game, and then at the end of the season I went to Augsburg in a youth tournament. Ronnie Harris was in the side, Johnny Hollins was in the side at that time. It was a good thing, but Chelsea didn't take me. Ted Drake got the sack and Tommy Dock came in and sacked me without seeing me play.
0: What do you mean he sacked you without seeing you play?
1: Well, I got released and Tommy never seen me play. But again, he said what a good judge he was.
0: Some years later, I mean, you must have spoken to Tommy Docherty many, many times afterwards. Did you ever bring this up with him?
1: Yeah, I did. And he had a laugh. And that's what I said. He said what a good judge I was, Harry.
0: Let's ask you about that name. Where did Harry come from? Because I'm sure you've told the story before. Do you prefer to be called Dave or Harry?
1: I don't mind. No. I mean, I respond to it. If I get the wife calls me David, then I know I'm in trouble.
0: Try and resist David. Yeah. Where did Harry come from?
1: Well, when I was at school, there was a lot of Daves about at that time.
0: And there always is. Daves and Andys. Yeah.
1: Yeah, there was. And a couple of my friends, have a guy called Tony Davison, just started calling me Harry after me dad. My dad's name was Harold, and he just started calling me Harry. And then a few of the other boys around at that time, they started to call it, and it just went all the way through my schooling in terms of what I was done. I mean, it was the Harry didn't really come till I was about, 12, 13 when I was back at Harrow. And then, when I'm involved playing football, my friends used to come, and even management, and they used to be calling me Harry. And then, of course, a lot of the other people I got to know through football, seemed to clock into calling me Harry.
0: So you don't make it as a professional, and you there's a whole lot of fantastic, as they used to call them, amateur clubs in those days, in the north and west part of London. And you go to Hayes at the age of 16. When did you leave school?
1: I left school when I was 17. I was going at that particular time. I was keen on football, and as I say, Chelsea decided to release me for the Fulham thing. So it was suggested I went to non-league football, and I went to Hayes. I think a guy, Jeff Taylor, who sort of took me down there, and I managed to get in the team, and it was good. It was the Athenian League. It was a good standard, and I stayed at Hayes for a period of time. I then was a bit silly. I went to Wycombe Wanderers for about 6 months. When Don Walsh was the manager, really, I should have stayed at Hayes. I had that 6 months there.
0: Well, we'll come back to that in a second. How were you making a living?
1: I went to, I had to get a job because I was upset that I was disappointed I hadn't made it as a professional footballer or been offered a ground staff. So I went for several interviews, and I ended up getting a job in insurance. I worked for a company called The Scottish Life as a trainee there, and so I started to learn about insurance and everything else in terms of what was required. So I had to think that I've got to make a career for myself if football's not going to be on the agenda.
0: And we'll be looking at that during the next part of My Sporting Life, when we'll see your playing career when you win several England amateur caps, go on to taste success at Wembley in the FA Amateur Cup, and we'll finally arrive at the club where you would go to make football folklore. No other word will do for it, Wimbledon. That's all coming in next in My Sporting Life.
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1: Yeah, welcome back to My Sporting Life. My guest tonight is Harry Bassett, Dave to his friends, David to his missus when he's in the bad books. Dave, we talked about you making your debut with Hayes as a 16-year-old, but throughout the 60s, you play in a world that's now gone. There is professional football and semi-professional football. This was the amateur football. You played for Hayes, you played for Wickham, you sold insurance during the day, you played for Hendon, and a whole lot of clubs. Tell us about your amateur playing days.
2: Well, the amateur game in that time, around about the 60-61, the Amateur Cup final was on television. There were 70,000-80,000 people at Wembley.
1: Incredible.
2: It was a massive. And teams like Hayes used to get a couple of thousand people watching them. And there was teams getting even more than that watching them. So I joined Hayes, who were a good club, and I had a good period with them. And Wickham Wanderers came calling for me, who were in the Isthmian League, who were a little bit higher rated, and I decided to go there. I should have stayed, but of course you need somebody to advise you. I went there. It wasn't there. Wickham was a good club. I played about 13 times for them. Don Walsh was the manager, and it wasn't working out for me really. So I then got the call to go back to Hayes, which I did, and I had a really good spell at Hayes, and I ended up leading goal scorer. And Watford came for me. Ken Furphy came for me, and I went to Watford, and I was playing for them in their reserve side for a year. But I also, towards the end of that, was playing for Hendon. I wasn't sure that I was going to be good enough and for a professional contract. And in actual fact, I sat down with Ken Furphy. He did offer me terms. I decided I didn't want to, because they were playing in the third division south, which was a split up between the third and fourth division. And I just knew that I wasn't going to be good enough to play at the top level. And I thought, well, I've got a decent job. I'd qualified. I'd been working in insurance for 5 years. And I saw potential there. And I was playing non-league football. So I went to Hendon, and
1: we were a big amateur club. Even when I was growing up as a boy, they were a big club, and good enough to get to, as you say, the FA Amateur Cup final, which no longer exists because they stopped amateur football technically. I mean, as you say, there'd be 70,000 people at Wembley on a good year. It was televised, but you missed the 66 FA Amateur Cup final against Wealdstone with a broken leg.
2: That's right. Well, what had happened is absolutely stupid. I'd got a chest infection and I couldn't play in the quarter final. And Jimmy Quayle, who was a very, very good player, broke his leg. So that was going to be an opening for me. And stupidly, I played for a pal of mine Sunday morning football, because you played amateur football then. And I broke my leg on the Sunday morning.
1: Do you remember not on Hackney Marshes? Do you remember where?
2: No, it was down at Chertsey. It was okay. Laylam down there, and so all of a sudden, being absolutely stupid to do that, I missed the final where they lost 3-1 to Wealdstone, and Jimmy Quayle and myself were in plasters up to the thigh. I mean, you was in plaster for 13 weeks. It was plated. It was ridiculous to what it was, but I was out the game for them for just over a sort of 18 months, and I then ended up going to St Albans for a guy, Sid Prosser, who was a manager. I could have gone back to Hayes, but at that time, Hendon had moved on, and it took me a while to recover, and I was only there till sort of after Christmas, and I went back to Hayes again, and I had a couple of good years. Then I had a bit of luck when a guy called Alan Batsford came along, who was manager of Walton and Hersham, because the coaching and everything else I'd received up till then with the non-league was nothing. I mean, nobody taught me anything. You were just allowed to go, you trained, you did. People didn't make you think about the team game, what was required. And I was interested in coaching, and I took my coaching badge at that particular time, the prelim badge. I was always interested in it. But this guy, Alan Batsford, came along.
1: He's a legend, isn't he?
2: Because he's terrific.
1: What he was doing in the amateur game was extraordinary. You're lucky enough to join Walton and Hersham. 7 years after that broken leg, you do get to the Amateur Cup final, 1973.
2: That's right, yeah. Well, Walton there, I was a bit of a tearaway. Alan got me going. And again, I was lucky enough that Walton and Hersham, we got to the Amateur Cup final. We didn't concede a goal. And we beat Slough Town 1-0 at Wembley. So it was great. I was captain, you know, to play at Wembley and get a cup. And, you know, Stanmore.
1: Last-minute winner.
2: Yeah, last-minute winner from Roger Connell. You know, and living at Stanmore, which was Wembley, right near where I lived, always something you grow up dreaming that you can do. And again, Alan got hold of me, and I was lucky enough to play for England Amateurs on 10 occasions under Charlie Hughes, another very important guy in my life, because both excellent coaches. Charlie Hughes gets a lot of stick for what he did, but I can assure you he was a top coach.
1: Charles Hughes, of course, is the man who gets credited, or occasionally I shout at him as well. He inculcated the long ball game, or the direct game, if you like, into English football, which has taken a long time for it to work through. I think it's kind of faded away a bit now. You've got the 10 caps.

0: under Charles Hughes. And before we move on to your time at Wimbledon as a player, we should remember as well that Wharton did one other amazing thing, didn't they? They beat Brighton and Hove Albion in the FA Cup. They didn't just beat them, they mullered them 4-0. Who was the Brighton manager?
1: Brian Clough. Well, we drew nil.
0: I bet he was pleased with that, wasn't he?
1: Well, it was interesting because we drew 0-0 at Wharton and he referred to us as a team of donkeys, and we went down to the Goldstone, and it was the time when the power cuts were on and all the miners strike, and we had to play it in the afternoon, and we beat them 4-0. A guy, Clive Foskett, scored a great hat trick, and we had a bit of a laugh about that. But at the time, he came in and after said, "Look, you know, you deserved it. Well done. I wish you all the best."
0: Well, you cross swords later on with Brian Clough too. We'll come back to that. And then in 1974, and I'm so sorry to the listeners, we've had to rush through what is 10 years of your amateur career. But 1974, you join. I mean, Alan Batsford moves. You say a brilliant coach at non-league level, and later on it turns out at higher level too, takes you to Wimbledon. And there starts the association as a player and a manager, which is, as I say, a story that will never be repeated in English football. What was Wimbledon like when you first got there?
1: Well, it was ramshackle Wimbledon, really. They were in a delicate position. They'd been successful in the Southern League, but then hit on bad times. And Alan Batsford took myself with Billy Edwards, Dave Donaldson, Roger Connell and Kieran Summers, five of the Wharton boys, because it coincided with the end of the amateur game then. The amateur game finished and it became semi-professional. We joined up with people like Dickie Guy, Ian Cook, Selwyn Rice, Jeff Bryant, you know, Mickey Mahon, and we gelled. It was unbelievable. I mean, Wimbledon's record in the FA Cup was such rubbish in those days. We had an extra preliminary round, which started the league at Nuneaton on the Saturday, and then we had to play Bracknell on the following Saturday in a qualifying round, and we went one down. Now, that was the only goal we conceded till Leeds beat us in February in round four.
0: Well, let's talk about that Wimbledon team, but somebody who, if I might be respectful to you, is even more associated with Wimbledon Football Club. He's seen them through. He was the goalkeeper in that Wimbledon team that we're talking about, which I should tell people won the Southern League, which meant they were the best amateur team, semi-professional team in the country three successive years before being elected to the league, and of course were involved in one of the most famous FA Cup runs of all time. Their goalkeeper and a legend to this day is Dickie Guy, and he joins us now. Hello, Dickie.
2: Hi, Benny. How you doing, mate?
0: Really, really good indeed. What's your memories of Alan Batsford turning up with half of his players from another side, including one Dave Bessett?
2: Oh, well, Danny, it was a bloody nightmare when he came down to me. I tell you, I've been there 8 years, and I was a regular in the side. Alan came down, I was still in the side. Harry Bassett gave me so much stick every training night. He used to wind me up all the time. I used to go back home and say to your missus, "I've been there 8 years now." I said, "I'm in the side all the time, and someone's coming down here winding me out. I don't know what to do."
0: But Dickie,
2: out in the end.
0: And that team, as I say, became one of the legendary sides of semi-professional football, winning the Southern League three times and going on the FA Cup run that Dave just described, starting at Bracknell, ends up with you and Dave playing against Leeds United. Now, for people of a certain age, like me, that cup tie, it's hard to tell people. When Leeds were playing you, they were the best team in England. They were arguably, along with Ajax, the best team in Europe. And Wimbledon were a non-league side. The two games that you played and in which you played so brilliantly have gone into the legends of football. Talk to us about those cup ties against Leeds.
2: Yeah, well, it was great times for us. We went up there, Danny. We didn't have any fear in ourselves at all. Alan organised us. Harry talked to us through it, as he normally does. We were so confident that they weren't going to give us a good hiding. That's what we wanted to do. We wanted to go up there and let everybody know that we could play a bit, and we weren't going to be overawed by going to Leeds United, and I think we did a good job.
0: I mean, obviously, time passes by for everybody. It's 40 years ago now. Do you still remember your penalty save from Peter Lorimer that put you not only on the back pages of the press in this country, but on the front pages, Dickie?
2: Yes, it was. I mean, Harry brought, I forget who it was, you brought down there.
0: Hang on.
1: Eddie Gray.
0: It was you,
1: Eddie
0: Dave,
1: Gray.
0: Was it? You brought someone down.
1: Yeah, Eddie Gray, yeah. Wasn't a penalty.
2: he tackled well, Danny. Normally about waist high when he caught somebody.
0: I believe it, because he was telling us early on, Dickie, he was telling us how he used to be the leading goal scorer for teams. But by this stage, he was, how can we put it, a combative midfielder. Is that fair?
2: That's what I describe him, mate. Yeah. Normally about waist high, his tackles would be. He'd win the ball for you. Normally catch them that way, so they give it away, then we have to start fighting to get it back again.
0: I mean,
2: it was it was a great day up there.
0: I must say, Dave, you know, people talk, we'll talk later about the Wimbledon team and its physicality as you take it through the leagues, but football in those, in the early 70s there, I have to say, in Britain, it was combat. I mean, I remember Chelsea and Leeds and Arsenal fighting out some terrible games. And you tell me there was tremendous, the replay, which is at Sellers Park in front of 35,000 people, if you don't mind, to watch a Wimbledon non-league side. There was plenty of dirt in the replay, yeah?
1: Oh, without doubt. I mean, there's 49,000 locked in Crystal Palace.
0: 49,000, sorry.
1: And the early stages. I mean, one or two of our players have made some comments in the paper with sort of suggesting the Leeds players weren't as good as they were, which was absolutely stupid. So they came out fired up, and I know I got booked. Joe Jordan, Urath, Bremner, you know, Ian Cook, Selwyn Rice. I mean, I think the first 25 minutes was probably as most violent game I've ever played in.
0: Wow. Who was your immediate man you were marking? I mean, Johnny Giles would have been in the midfield with you. And he and Bremner were, how can I put it, in the most correct frame, modern frame, they were capable of looking after themselves. Is that fair?
1: Oh, yeah. They were terrific players. They were very good. They had Norman Hunter and Gordon McQueen. You know, they had Psycho Frank Gray at left back and Paul Reaney at right back. I mean, you know, the Joe Jordan up front, they could handle themselves. I mean, it was funny, in the game up at Elland Road, Johnny Giles got a bit upset me. There was a bit of a rut going, and I've sort of told him to clear off, and I've stuck my hand out, and my finger caught him in the eye, and he actually thought I did it deliberately, but I wish I could claim I had, but I didn't. It was a mistake.
0: Dickie, that cup tie established Wimbledon as the most famous non-league team in England, and after winning the Southern League three times, and of course people don't remember, in those days you weren't just promoted, you had to be elected. There was this ridiculous, and let's be absolutely frank about it, often corrupt system whereby the bottom team in the league had to be voted out, a bit like turkeys voting for Christmas. But it was so obvious that Wimbledon had to be promoted. They were elected into the league in 1977. You've been there 10 years, Dickie, and we all know that Plough Lane was not a palatial ground, and there was limited resources. What kind of achievement was it for a club like Wimbledon to get into the Football League?
2: Well, as you say, it was very difficult in those days to do it. So these days, you can obviously get promoted into the league. Those days, you had to be voted in. Very, very difficult. We didn't get the crowds, Danny. That was the biggest problem we had down there. We just couldn't finance it enough, really. The pitch, like today's pitches, like billiard tables, it was like a farmyard in those days. Come this time of year and you had a bit of rain, mate, it'd be a nightmare.
0: Well, listen, Dickie, it is great to hear you in such great health after all these years. That's the Dickie guy, still very much involved with AFC Wimbledon, and the legendary goalkeeper of their team that leads to a replay in that famous FA Cup run, and is eventually elected into the Football League, where one of the most amazing and romantic stories in the history of the game is about to unfold. Next, Dave, thanks very much to Dickie. Next, Dave, we'll be discussing your retirement from playing and your move into coaching, which leads you to succeeding Dario Gradi as the Wimbledon manager in 1981. 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Our guest this week, as you're already guessing, is the Wimbledon legend Dave Bassett.
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16: I'd contemplated and even attempted suicide because, you know, you reach a point where basically, you know, you don't get any lower than a 6 belly, and that's where I was.
17: One night we came home and there was a number of murders along the border. It was 1973. We saw two guys lying face down, and I thought at the time that it was two guys that were murdered. I don't know that they were murdered. They might have been captured or whatever, but there was no movement out of them.
18: Well, my dad was my age when he died, and he went out for a jog. I went out with my friend looking for him, and, you know, where could he be? No sign of him. I came home, it was getting late, and I remember then we're standing at the corner talking, and the police car pulled up at my neighbour's house. My neighbour was an elderly couple. There's no reason for the police to go there. And it was then I knew, well, something happened, you know.
0: Yeah, Gareth Thomas, Barry McGuigan, Steve Collins, just some of the fantastic names who have joined us over the past 7 or 8 months on My Sporting Life. Remember, you can get all the shows as podcasts. Just go to iTunes and type in My Sporting Life. My subject tonight on My Sporting Life and my special guest is Dave Bassett. Dave, having been elected to the Football League, you've made 35 appearances as a league footballer, and then you decide to retire and go into coaching. Why was that?
1: Well, I mean, we got into the Football League and we were part-time, and Alan Batts had wanted us to go full-time. The team was getting old and we weren't really good enough, and we were down the bottom of the league, and I remember that we played Swansea away. We lost 4-1, and Alan came back and he had a massive row with Ron. And he resigned.
0: Ron Nodes, this was.
1: Yeah, Ron Nodes, yeah. He had a massive row with Ron and he resigned. He should never have resigned, but he did resign. And then Ron called me in, and I was playing and sort of helping Alan a bit with the coaching, and Ron offered me the job. And I thought, no, I'm not ready for this. I want to be a manager. I'd like to be a coach, but I can't take over. I don't know enough of it. I've been non-league. I need to do this. And Ron understood that. And I said, it's not on. And Ron said, well, I'm going to approach Dario Grady, who was our youth coach, as an assistant sort of manager at the time, to be manager. He said, I'll have a word with Dario to see if there's a coaching position for you. So I was left in that, but I was lucky enough that Dario offered me a coaching job, assistant manager, which meant I had to go full time. So I had an insurance business which was there. I had to sort of leave that to my partner to do because it was something I wanted to do. And I worked three years with Dario, and it was a tremendous experience. He's a very, very good coach, as people know. He's a different type of character, but I learned a lot from Dario, and he was good to work with. And we formulate our own ideas, and we stayed up that year. We got promoted, got relegated. Then in 1981, Ron Nodes decided that Wimbledon wasn't probably going in the right direction because of the crowds, which Dickie referred to, and he was going to take Crystal Palace, and he bought from Ray Bloy, he took Crystal Palace over, and he decided to take Dario in January 1981 to Crystal Palace, and I got promoted to manager, and Wimbledon were 13th in the fourth division as it was that time. The players responded tremendously, and we finished third, and we got promoted to the third division. I thought, this is easy. How come all these managers get the sack?
0: Yeah, it wasn't quite that easy. And what happens then over the next 3 or 4 years is quite the most extraordinary thing. It's never straightforward. You've got a unique playing style. You've got small crowds. But you managed to take the club from, as you say, the fourth division to what's now the Premier League, the first division. What are your memories of that time, Dave, and what sticks out? How did you do it? I mean, the simple question, how did you do that?
1: Well, I mean, as I said, we got promoted, but we got relegated the following year.
0: Yeah.
1: And one or two players, Dario had come in for Steve Galliers, Tommy Cunningham had gone to Leighton Orient, and we'd lost one or two players who were experienced through injuries, and we got relegated on goal difference. So it was the start. So we sat down, and Besant, who had been with us, we'd bought for £1,000, was there, Alan Cork was still there, Steve Kettridge was there, but we went for some of the youth, and that was where the likes of Wally Downs, who had played most of the previous season, developed. They'd grown up there. Glyn Hodges, who was a young player, Mark Morris, who was a young player, Paul Fishenden, who was a young player. We went youth. We went very youth orientated at that particular time, and I brought Gary Peters in, who was experienced at that level as a right back and a good guy to have in the dressing room as a character. And I was lucky that Wally Downs was good, and we won the fourth division championship and then went into the third division again, and we got promoted as second. So in four seasons I got promoted, relegated, two promotions.
0: Absolutely. I mean, had the whole Crazy Gang thing started at this stage, Dave?
1: Yeah, the Crazy Gang was there. I mean, really, it goes back to, because we had a Crazy Gang when I was with Dickie Guy and everything else, and Roger Connell and Kieran Summers. We had a, you know, real good atmosphere. We had a good atmosphere off the ground. We enjoyed one another. We played tricks on one another. And, you know, young Wally Downs joined us, who's a prankster of the highest order.
0: We might hear from Wally in a little while.
1: Wally loved all that. And again, the players that we had, like Galliers and Corky, they were all characters. They were strong characters. And they enjoyed, and they went out together. I tried to keep a non-league atmosphere, because Plough Lane wasn't the most salubrious of places. We developed the training ground better. So you had to sort... I tried to keep a bit of a non-league image. You know, people would look on it now. I didn't say to the players, you can't drink. You know, you left that to them. And I know they used to go out and, you know, they always trained hard and everything else. I had to give them a situation where they could mingle and be part and parcel and develop a team. And they did. They developed it over the years. And it was a strong club to come into. Because the year we got promoted from the third division, Nigel Winterburn came in on a free trial. Kevin Gage came out the youth at 18 years old. Brian Gale came out the youth team at 18 years old. And we was beginning, and they were all strong characters.
0: Let me talk to you about one incident that happened in the middle of all of this that no amount of coaching and being around good coaches could have prepared you for. In the 81-82 season, you'd brought in for experience a man called Dave Clement, who had been a brilliant fullback in his time, had played for England, had been part of that Queen's Park Rangers side that so very nearly and should have won the title in 75-76, I think it was. And Dave committed suicide.
1: Yeah, this was an unbelievable situation, because Dave Clement had come to us. As you say, his record was excellent. He's a lovely fella. He got on well with the boys. And, you know, he was playing for us. And we, unfortunately, he was injured at a period of time. And I didn't know that he'd had issues in terms of what was required. And we were up at Chester preparing for a game, and I got the phone call to say that Dave had committed suicide. And it was shattering. I mean, you know, people talk about people. He was somebody who I'd never put down for that. Because the problem is, we don't know people, do we? David obviously got depressed. I think it was mainly over, all of a sudden, perhaps he wasn't like he was in his heyday. He was coming to the end of his career. I mean, you know, it's a shame, really, that it was the case. And, you know, I feel a little bit annoyed with Dave, because I think it was selfish with what he did, because he had a lovely wife, Pat. He's got two boys. His son's a coach at PSG now. And, you know, Dave would have been loved. It was just a shame. I mean, it was difficult. And, you know, again, for that to happen to you, you just sort of, there's no way you can work out the answer to it.
0: I mean, you're right to say we don't know people, and we don't know as much about depression as we do now. It's become more of an issue. Do you think if you were dealing with a situation now, 40 years of experience later, you would have looked for different signs or behaved differently?
1: I don't think there was any signs at all.
0: No.
1: Dave got on with it. I mean, the physio at the time, Derek French, did say to me that David complained that he was losing his body definition and he was concerned. And French, he sort of said to him, you've got this part and parcel, it's a change of life. But I don't think that would have triggered me to thinking, you know, he's got a depression, because he gave no impression that he was depressed at work. He was training well. He was in having his treatment as well. So, I mean, you can get close to players so much, but they can only tell you what they want to do. You know, I had a few Wimbledon players that you know, told me they never went drinking on a Thursday night, but I found out later they did. But unless you follow them around, and you can't do that, you've got to decide when the people come. Do they train properly, and do they play properly on a Saturday? And I've got to say, my Wimbledon team, the only time they didn't perform was when we beat Nottingham Forest, and we stayed up there on a Wednesday night and got drunk, and we were drunk when we played Scunthorpe on the Saturday and lost 5-1. But the rest of the time, they never let me know that they were inebriated at all.
0: We'll talk to Rolling Downs just a second. second, who played about who played all of these years with you as you make your way into the top division. But there was a strange interlude as well, Dave, if I might come on to it, where you left Wimbledon for a few days, apparently to become manager of Crystal Palace. What happened there?
1: Well, Ron knows, as I said, we'd gone to manager of Crystal Palace and we'd got promoted to the second division. My contract was up. Sam hadn't agreed a new contract with me. And Ron came for me and said, look, come to Crystal Palace. I think it's right for you to come now. Palace is a bigger club. It's bigger supported, bigger stadium and everything else. And Ron put a very convincing case forward. I wasn't sure I wanted to go, but I'm thinking, well, have I taken Wimbledon as far as I can do? What's going to happen with that situation? And Ron was very persuasive. And I agreed. And I shouldn't have done, but I agreed to go there. But then within sort of 24 hours, I realised I didn't want to be at Crystal Palace at that stage.
0: So you've left Wimbledon, you've gone to your new job, and suddenly you think, no.
1: Yeah, that's right, yeah. I thought, no, you sleep on things, and I'm thinking, well, there. But Stanley Reid, who was the chairman there, said to me, look, we you know, they Wimbledon did that. They didn't want me to leave, obviously, and Sam a man. And Stanley said, look, the door's open, Dave. You know, we're not doing anything. We don't want you to go. We've not thought about replacing you, you know. And I said, well, really, I'd rather come back. I don't think Crystal Palace. And I said to Ron, I don't think it'll work for me. I said, I told you it didn't work when you offered me the manager's job at Wimbledon. It worked out in the end. This is not the right time for me to come to Crystal Palace. And Ron got a bit of stick because people thought he'd done something wrong. He had done absolutely nothing wrong at all. He'd been very persuasive in getting me there, but it just wasn't right, and the door was open. But Sam did say to me at the time, David, I won't forgive you for leaving Wimbledon. I shall remember that, but I want you back. And I signed for, you know, another 2 years.
0: Well, it was one of the most extraordinary things. Rarely, Steve Coppell did a similar sort of turnaround some years later. Is it Crystal Palace? Or something about Crystal Palace? Listen, let's talk to somebody who was with you all the way through that adventure from the fourth division into the top level of English football, which you eventually get to. Himself, of course, a top coach as well in the recent years, is Wally Downs. Hello, Wally.
19: Hello, Dan. You all right?
0: Very good indeed. We've been listening.
19: Listen, Danny, he got back to us just before we had time to say we didn't want him back. That was all that happened there.
0: Well, you were one of the players. What was it like when the manager says his goodbyes, gathers up his stuff in a cardboard box, and next thing you know, he's back?
19: Nah, we was more than happy to have him back. You know, it was quite an emotional way for him to go, really, you know, because we all knew Ron and Palace was a bigger club, the local rivals, and you know, you can't blame anyone for wanting to move on, but we were more than happy to have him back.
0: Wally, we're talking about a journey from the non-league to the top level of English football that I believe will never be done again, certainly not in that kind of time frame. Tell us about what Dave Bassett brought to Wimbledon and how you did it.
19: Well, he's a very smart guy, and you know, we had a lot of financial constraints and we couldn't sign the players that perhaps he wanted to do, so he was very innovative in the stuff that he did. You know, he was cutting up videos and showing us our errors and how we could improve on them, you know, years before it sort of came in. It was very sort of out the dark ages, really, the camera work that we had done. But it was, you know, way beyond its time. And, you know, he certainly did the best out of getting the players from a management point of view as well.
0: I mean, what about the team spirit? I mean, that people talk about it. You know, every team needs spirit, obviously, Wally. But what went on at Wimbledon was legendary. How did he make that happen?
19: Well, he used to actively encourage some of the stuff that we got onto. But he was certainly there with a sledgehammer if we went a little bit too far. But he had faith in the players, and he didn't sort of jettison players out straight away if we had a bad period or even if we got relegated, because he trusted the young players and he wanted to coach them. And when you stay together for any period of time, that's when, you know, you really come through the bad times, and that's when your team spirit starts.
0: Most footballers, I think, Wally, it's fair to say, have a reasonable idea of their own abilities, but we all are human beings and therefore we dream. When you were first playing with Dave in the lower reaches of English football, did you ever dream that one day there would be a top team in the Premier League or the First Division as it was then?
19: Well, no, because it was, you know, it wasn't the sort of joyride that everyone seems to remember. We didn't just go 4-3-2-1 and
0: no.
19: Up, you know. There was relegations in there as well, and you know, we were certainly informed when we were not good enough, and you know, how we had to improve. So I think it wasn't until we sort of got out of the third division, the old third division, and into Div 2 that we thought that, yeah, we could do it, because up until then it had been, you know, a little bit of a roller coaster, up and down, and some of the older players had gone, and we'd had a fixed side for a couple of years, you know, and with a couple of additions, you know, we weren't worried about playing anyone at that stage. And, we, you know, the higher we'd gone, the more sort of, well, we played against these teams and the better results we got. You know, that's when we really believed that we could sort of go higher and higher.
0: Well, we're going to hear about that next. Thank you very much indeed, Wally Downs. As I say, next here on TalkSport, we'll be discussing Wimbledon's promotion to the top flight of English football with that pitch and that training ground in the park and all the rest of it. And when they make that remarkable 1986-87 season, when, Dave, you lead them to sixth place in the First Division, the sixth best team in English football. Plus, we'll be looking at your ill-fated move to succeed Graham Taylor as Watford manager. 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
29: We had almost, like I used the word, the mafia. Vinnie Jones, John Fashanu, Dennis Wise, Roger Joseph. But the boss of it was always Dave Bassett.
30: I didn't drink red wine to sip it and oh, this is so good. I gulped it. And cocaine, I just kept doing it all day long. It was estimated that I did over $250,000.
31: For some unknown reason, Jack Charlton was there. And he actually saw the first half, and he came into the dressing room. He went right round the room, and he got to me. He said, "And you, where are you from?" I said, "Australia." He said, "You are the worst footballer I have ever seen in my expletive-deletive life."
0: Yeah, the voices there of John Fashanu, about whom more in a few minutes' time, Sugar Ray Leonard and Craig Johnson, all of those available on iTunes and, of course, on our own website. We really are building up the most fascinating library of sporting characters here on My Sporting Life. Tonight's guest is Dave Bassett. Dave, in 1986, Wimbledon are promoted. It's incredible. Promoted to the top level of English football. Remember, we're still with crowds, about 4,500, 5,000. A playing pitch that most people would nowadays call a disgrace. Mm-hmm. Training in the public park and all the rest of it. Looking back on it, how big an achievement was it?
1: Well, I mean, you don't realise till later that you look back. I mean, at the time you're working, you believe in what can be done. We had one season in the second division, finished mid-table. We'd knocked Forest, who were the Milk Cup holders, out the cup.
0: Who was their manager?
1: Brian Clough.
0: You keep doing this, don't you?
1: And then the following year, we picked up and we started to sort of move on. And we were at the top of the league and all of a sudden it became within the realms of possibility. And we went out and bought John Fashanu right near the end, just before the transfer window. Not that John actually played that much of that particular game. He came in and did bits and pieces for it. But what it did is it gave us the confidence to feel that we could make it. And I know Fash's presence with the rest of the boys gave them a lift. And with four games to go, Laurie Sanchez hit a free kick at Huddersfield to put us in the top league, which was unbelievable.
0: I mean,
1: you're right.
0: You were absolutely right to remember that you went up at Leeds Road, Huddersfield Town's ground. Extraordinary matches, people tell me. But did it take place in a lightning and thunderstorm? Were there several red cards?
1: Yeah, it was unbelievable. I can't remember the red cards, but I know that there was hailstones.
0: Believe it or not, they weren't for you. They were for Huddersfield. They had two players sent on.
1: That's right. Yeah, now you're triggered. I didn't remember. But it was hailstones. It was very good. Mick Buxton, their manager, was a good lad. And he came in and, you know, really was pleased for us at the end, although he was gutted with his own team. But we got there. And, of course, we're going into the top echelons of the Football League and, the Championship, as it was at that time. So we thought, here we go. This is the roller coaster.
0: I mean, it really is extraordinary. And as if that wasn't enough, and I need to emphasise for people who don't remember all this, this is not like, you know, when a Norwich or a Blackpool makes it into the Premier League and people say, oh my God, they're minnows and all the rest of it. This really was a team from nowhere. And a team, well, let's be fair, doesn't really exist anymore except in the hearts and minds and the efforts of AFC Wimbledon. It was one of the most remarkable things ever, but not enough that you should get their team up. The following season, people forget this, that they finished sixth in the. What are your recollections of that year in the top division?
1: Well, it was tremendous. I mean, we didn't know what we was going to be expected, but I fancied us. We had a lot of strong characters in that team. You know, Besson was strong. He's been in coaching. Wally Downs, you've heard, he's been in that. Corky's been a coach. Glyn Hodges has been a coach with Mark Hughes, etc. Sanchez has been a manager. Vinnie Jones has come through and done. Dennis Wise has become a manager. So that team was tremendous. They were very, very competitive and they were good for one another. We let the crazy gang situation go. We had good times, and Sam, when he used to come down, used to do some crazy things and all that with the players, and, you know, sort of play them tennis and get beaten for 100 quid and all that. We had a really good spirit in that, but we knew when we trained we played properly. We knew what we were doing. There was no messing about, and when we actually went into the game, everybody knew their job. We, you know, again, as Wally said, in those days we were doing our own video cutting up of the opposition and everything else. We had teams watched. It was very professional done. We allowed the whole thing to think the people. And to be fair, Danny, the pitch was brilliant in those days. It was the grass. It was, and Dick was talking about the Southern League days.
0: Yeah.
1: When we were in the league, we had a great groundsman, Tony Piper. So people didn't like coming to Wimbledon because it was small and the dressing rooms were small, but there was no problem with the pitch.
0: What about other managers? When you got into the top league, you were playing, and of course, now that you've told me that you were coached at amateur level by Charles Hughes, you were playing a very direct style of football, a very physical style of football. And as I always say, it may not always be to my liking, but there's no rule about how you should play the game. Now it tends to get very heavily criticised. You see the criticism at Stoke City come under in recent years. At the time, were people criticising you? Can you remember that? How did other managers take to Wimbledon?
1: Well, they didn't like it because they knew they were coming in, and there's a lot of rubbish talked about. To play long ball, you have got to be extremely fit because the ball is travelling a long distance. And I would suggest it's harder to play an accurate long ball than it is to play a 5 or 10 yard ball. But of course, what happens is people can criticise. And of course, we got criticised for Wimbledon because all of a sudden we did the double over Manchester United. We did the double over Chelsea. We took 4 points off of Tottenham. We beat,
0: I don't remember the last one, yeah, anyway, yeah.
1: Yeah, we beat Liverpool at Liverpool to cost them the title. We knocked Everton out of the FA Cup. We were the cup holder. Well, of course, now all of a sudden, Wimbledon can't do this because you get criticised. So all of a sudden, it was we were too physical. We were playing the wrong type of football. Because, of course, if people don't, they criticise it. You keep shut. In fairness to people like Alec Ferguson, he never criticised he at all. And we beat them twice that year, you know, which Wimbledon will probably never do again. And he accepted that you had to come to terms with, yeah, to beat it. But of course, you know, other people try and criticise it. But we didn't care. We didn't worry what anybody. And of course, there was some press giving us stick and everything else. But we just thought, well, lovely. If you don't fancy it, we know they don't like coming to Plough Lane. They don't like our style of football. So great. We used to, towards the end of the season, we knew, we went out against several teams. We knew we'd got them beaten. We could just look in their eyes and we thought, they don't fancy it today. They've come here with a decision. We're going to lose.
0: On a recent My Sporting Life, your successor as Wimbledon manager, Bobby Gould, sat in that chair where you are now and told me that on occasion, he let Sam Hammam pick the team.
1: Well, that's why I left Wimbledon, because Sam wanted to put that in my contract and I wasn't prepared.
0: What?
1: Yeah, well, at the end of that season where we finished sixth, Sam insisted that he wanted to put in my contract that he could pick the team. And I said, no, I'm not having that, you know.
0: How could he possibly think that was a good idea?
1: Well, he obviously did. I think Sam at that time felt that he wanted me to go because the crowd was singing "There's only one Harry Bassett" instead of "There's only one Sam a man." He hadn't realised that the fans don't normally sing the chairman's name.
0: But if ever.
1: But Sam put it this way. He said, look, you've got to understand, you know, the top people who own companies, I've got a lot of money invested in this club. I've got to be able to have a veto if I'm there. I'm not going to ever use it. I said, well, in that case, you don't need it. So I was never going to bend to that. So unfortunately, I knew at the end of that season my time with Wimbledon. But Bobby accepted. It.
0: Incredible, though, that after all that success, you eventually do leave Wimbledon Football Club. Although, when you hear who came knocking at your door, I mean, at the time, let's be fair, Elton John was probably the biggest pop star in the world.
1: Yeah, that's right. Well, I'd been for an interview at Manchester City first, and Peter Swales was mulling it over. Then when I came home from the cup final that year, Spurs v Coventry, I found Elton John.
0: I don't remember that game either, frankly, but that's another story.
1: Yeah, that was a brilliant game.
0: Yeah, no, it wasn't.
1: I came home and Elton John was in my house, and my wife opened the door and said, look who's here to see him. When I realised it's him, I thought, she better tell him we haven't got a piano.
0: Well, did he want you to go and manage Watford?
1: Yes, he wanted to. He was coming there. I mean, I was completely surprised that Elton was there. And he was there to tell me that Graham Taylor was going to go to Aston Villa on the Monday. And would I consider being the manager of Watford? And really, you know, it was a poor decision by both of us at the time. You know, with hindsight, looking back, he should have sat on the thoughts and let Graham Taylor go and then think about the manager, and I should have thought about it and I didn't. And Elton was great. I mean, you get somebody like that, and he's a genius, and he's such a bright fella, and he wants, and you can, Elton wants, and I didn't really have the power. I was dragged in thinking, yeah, Watford would be the right club for me. If Elton had told me he was the only person who wanted me to go to Watford at that time, I think it might have helped my decision.
0: Why do you think that he was the only one? Did the players not respond to you?
1: Well, there was problems. I mean, if I'd have given it any thought, I would have been thinking, why is Graham Taylor, he's a god at Watford, he's loved, why is he leaving Watford after 10 years? Well, John Barnes going to Liverpool was one good decision, because when I looked at all the videos, John Barnes was unbelievable for Watford in that previous year.
0: Best player in the country at the time.
1: Yeah, maybe, by far. Yeah, he was brilliant. And he kept Watford up. And so Graham knew that he'd done his time at Watford. Now, if I'd have really thought about it and done me due diligence, I would have come to the conclusion, no, Harry, Watford's not for you. And the other thing was, Elton picked me as manager, and he didn't really consult the other directors. And the other directors got miffed. He was entitled to do it because he was there. But of course, there was an anti-Bassett undercurrent, and also the local reporter Ollie Phillips didn't like me. He wasn't in on the loop. He didn't like the idea, and he dug up, because I used to manage a Sunday side when I was about 21 years old,
0: right?
1: And we played in Watford, and he dug up stuff where we'd done, and we'd been accused of being physical and all this. So he sort of suggested, we don't want Bassett and Bassett's football at Watford. We're not like that. We're more like Manchester United. And so, as I say, I was a square peg in a round hole, and I knew within a month. I said to my wife when I come back from pre-season training, this is not going to work. This is not going to work. It's just a matter of time. It's not if, it's when I go, because it's not going to work. And there were some of the players were agitating at that particular time because things had gone on, saying they were entitled to contracts, etc. And it was very difficult. And it was a bit probably like Villa-Boas coming into Chelsea yeah. at the wrong time with difficult players who were being difficult. I had to get rid of some and everything else. So you when you've got a problem like that, it is very difficult.
0: And you got the sack after 6 months. I think you remained good friends with Elton John.
1: He was brilliant. I mean, throughout that, I mean, we look back on it at the time. Elton wanted to do it because the team was going to China on the Tuesday, and I was installed on the Monday afternoon. Graham Taylor went Monday morning, and rightly so. The Watford fans thought he was fantastic. He should have been time to mourn Graham Taylor, and perhaps 3 weeks later, Elton could have come and sat down, and the press might have got round to the idea that Bassett might be a situation with Watford. But of course, he wanted it done before. I was stupid, and we both looked back on it and we accepted it. But I've got to say, Elton was fantastic. He had a lot of personal problems himself at that particular time, but when it came time to say goodbye, he was fantastic. He looked after me tremendously well, and I've got the highest regard, and he's a genius.
0: And after that, you have to then sit and watch at Wembley as a pundit for ITV as your Wimbledon team, as I think it was, goes on to win the most famous FA Cup final of the last 30 years, beating Liverpool. What kind of an experience was that?
1: Well, obviously, I'd gone to Sheffield United from Watford, and it was the cup final there, and the boys were there. It was brilliant. You know, Bobby Gould, one or two players had left, Hodges had left, and Winterburn had left, and Bobby and Don Howe had done a remarkable job and continued the Wimbledon. I mean, for their credit, I think what they did is they didn't try and change the world with the Wimbledon team, because they were strong characters. And I was there and I was rooting for them. They were playing Liverpool, and Ian St John was there with me. He was rooting for Liverpool. And so I was, you know, highly delighted. I was chuffed. Of course, I was envious of Bobby. I'd have loved to have been there. I wasn't jealous, because that was the way it was. I wanted Wimbledon to win. There's no doubt. I was chuffed to pieces for them. And, you know, for those players there, that Fash and Vinny, you know.
0: Vinny brought the cup round for you to see.
1: That's right, yeah. Vinny brought Sanch. There was, you know, Andy Thorne, Dave Besant. I was chuffed to pieces. With him. It was an emotional day for me, you know. It was an emotional one for Ian St John. He was really gutted.
0: Well, listen, thank you very, very much, Nick. That's all for the first part of tonight's edition of My Sporting Life. An hour has already flown by, and in hour number two, we've got to pack in just as much stuff as we'll be looking at your generally successful 7-year spell in charge of Sheffield United. I forgot 7 years at Sheffield, as well as your time managing Crystal Palace. You'll finally get over to Selhurst Park, Nottingham Forest, an amazing time, and Barnsley, plus your support for the Show Racism and the Red Card campaign, and much else besides. 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

0: Hi there, I'm Danny Kelly. Welcome to part two of My Sporting Life with tonight's guest, Dave Bassett. Dave is one of the great personalities and coaches from football's modern era. During his playing days, he tasted FA Cup amateur glory in 1973 with Walton Hersham before going on to become a key member of the Wimbledon side, which won three successive Southern League Premier Division titles, earning them election to the Football League in 1977. After his appointment as Wimbledon manager in 1981, he guided the club from the old 4th Division to the dizzy heights of 6th place in the top flight in just over 6 years, creating the legend of the Crazy Gang at the South London club along the way. He's also managed several other clubs, most notably at Sheffield United and Nottingham Forest, leading both clubs in promotion campaigns, and in recent years he's worked as a leading pundit as well as a leading supporter of the Show Races and the Red Card campaign. Welcome to My Sporting Life. My guest this evening is the former Wimbledon, Sheffield United, Nottingham Forest manager Dave Harry Bassett. Dave, we talked about your brief and unhappy time at Watford. You were out of work for only a matter of hours, where suddenly you're back in work at Sheffield United. And people forget you're at Sheffield United longer than you were at Wimbledon, in fact, as a manager. A long time there. We've got an awful lot to talk about what happened to Sheffield United. How did you find the club when you went there?
1: Well, Sheffield United was second from bottom of the Championship or the League Two at that time. Ron Nodes spoke to me just at the time with Watford and said, look, you know, you're going to get a sack or it's going to go. And the Sheffield United chairman, I know Will, is keen to have a chat to you. Are you prepared? I said, well, yeah, I will do if it's going to happen. So I met Reg Brearley, the chairman, with other directors, and Derek Dooley, who's a superb guy. And this time I made sure that I had three or four interviews. I found out about Sheffield. I found out about the club. I knew it was a big club with heritage that had hit in bad times. So I didn't make the snap decision like I did with Watford. I made sure that it was going to be right for me. And the challenge was there. And Sheffield United were second from bottom in the the League Two, and at the end of the season the chairman said, I'd like to get out of this league as soon as possible. I took him into the third division. I'm not sure that's what he had in mind.
0: I should tell people as well that you're laughing because as well as being the record holder for straightforward promotions, you've had seven promotions through league position, not even through playoffs. You also set up another little record here. You were relegated twice in that season. Now, Watford went down, then you went to Sheffield United, and through a weird playoff in those days, the bottom two teams in that division used to play the top, the third and fourth teams in the lower division, and you managed to get relegated twice in the season. It's a proud record, Dave.
1: Yeah, I'm really pleased about that. From being King Kong the previous season, I was Areopolis this season.
0: Let me talk to you about something very briefly, if I may. Many, many Northerners and Scots have come to the Southern clubs and the London clubs and been legendary managers. I'm thinking about, you know, Bill Nicholson and people like that who've done amazingly well at the Southern clubs. It's rare for people from the London area to go north and do well. Have you noticed that? Very few successful coaches and managers of Northern clubs have come from the south of England.
1: I wasn't aware of that, but somebody did point that out to me other times. But I think you go round, and if you mix with the people and you've got the empathy and you want to go, it was a great time. I had 16 years living in Sheffield and nearly 8 years managing them, and it's a terrific club, and it was a wonderful period in my life, and I wouldn't have changed it for the world going up there. It's a different environment, the people are different, and I think if you get on with them, they tell you. They're a bit blunt in Yorkshire, but you know, there's nothing wrong with that. I'd prefer people to tell you to your face what they say rather than talk behind your back.
0: I mean, it was an amazing time then, because after that initial relegation, you then won back-to-back promotions in 89 and 90. That takes you back to the top level of English football. And I don't think I'm making up lies to say that you kind of struggled in 91 and 92, but it was a great achievement to get back into the top level with Sheffield United. I mean, it's a huge club. I know lots of clubs claim that. It is a huge club, but it was quite a climb back, wasn't it?
1: Yeah, well, there was no money there as such, and when I went there, the team was old. We managed to change it around, but I managed to get Tony Agana, who I took to Watford. Steve Harrison didn't fancy him. I took him there, and Brian Dean was at Doncaster, and I took a chance on Brian Dean. We changed around a lot of other players as well, but these two, it's fantastic. The year we come out the third division, they scored 66 goals between them, and then they caused havoc the year we went straight through and came up runners up to Leeds on goal difference. Dean and Agana did the business for us, and there we found ourselves. And as you rightly say, that season we didn't get off to the best start. I think we were affected by what had happened. A lot of our players had not played in the Premier League at that time. In actual fact, I don't think any of them had played. I think Simon Tracy had had one game, and John Gannon may have had one game. It was a matter there, but we brought Vinnie Jones from Leeds after four games, and that didn't improve us, because we'd gone 17 games and we'd got only 4 points, and Europe was out of the question that year, Danny.
0: Yeah.
1: But then we beat Nottingham Forest at home.
0: I mean, it was remarkable. You were, by any standards, you should have been relegated that year.
1: Well, we were bottom of the league at Christmas and going into the new year. But we had a remarkable turn round, and in the end of February, March and April, we had a fantastic run. And we ended up 13th, you know, which was a tremendous achievement. But what we had is, again, we managed to generate a good team spirit at Sheffield United, where the players, again, gelled and they mixed together and they had this belief. Even when we were, going into nearly December, bottom of the league, the players still played with an enthusiasm and determination. And the fans were fantastic. They stayed with us. I remember, I think we scored a goal at Aston Villa. We lost 3-1, but I think it was our first goal for about 8 games. And, you know, there was a pitch invasion with the fans and everything else. They're brilliant fans up there. The Blades are fantastic fans.
0: Well, let's talk to somebody who played with you in a number of clubs, but particularly through all those long years at Sheffield United, successful and unsuccessful at various times. I'd like to say we're joined by Glyn Hodges. And considering some of the discussion about the way you played football, of course, Glyn was an absolute artist with a football at his feet. Good, well, hello, welcome, Glyn.
2: Thank you very much. Great introduction, Danny. Thank you.
0: I think it's fair to say, when all the talk about long ball goes on, Glyn, you were a passer of the ball, first and foremost.
1: The ball passed him by.
0: Ah. Glyn, what are your recollections of Dave Bassett and your time at Sheffield United?
2: Well, I mean, I'm just listening to Dave there. I mean, I think I came up end of January, but I'd already been there when they beat Forest in the December. And I couldn't believe the place was buzzing, that the fans were brilliant. I'm thinking, these are adrift, staring at relegation in the face, and everyone was upbeat, and the atmosphere was brilliant. So when I had the opportunity to go up there initially on loan, I wasn't playing at Palace, so I jumped at the chance, and I say it was a brilliant move for me.
0: So talk to me about Dave Bassett, the coach, please.
2: Well, Dave Bassett, the coach, his sessions did go on a little bit long. We used to have a couple of hours on Friday that would drag on and on, but no, very thorough, very forward-thinking. Everything was organised to, you know, right down to the last degree, and we was always prepared, and we knew that if we played well and you know, we did the things that we were instructed to do, we had a chance of beating anybody on our day. So no stone was unturned. It was fantastic on set plays, which was something that Harry enjoyed doing and was very good at, and you know, we executed them as well. So, you know, we was a threat, and everyone knew their job, and it was clear what we had to do.
0: What about team spirit? I mean, we talked about Wimbledon earlier in this show and about the importance of strong characters and the team knowing what it wants to do. Was it a similar experience at Sheffield?
2: Yeah, definitely. It was as close as you could get. I mean, the Wimbledon days were unbelievable. I mean, I was a youngster coming through, and I got to Sheffield United a little bit later there, probably 28, 29, and an older member, but the personalities were there. There were strong characters. There were some lunatics. There was never a dull moment. We went out together. We enjoyed our time together, and we fought for each other. And you know, every day there was something that happened. You know, there was some strong characters in there, and it helped with the team spirit, and it was a big plus.
0: You both, of course, took part in one of the biggest games, I think, in Sheffield United's recent history, semi-final of the 1993 FA Cup final against Sheffield Wednesday. Dave, one of the things I remember about that is that they decided to move the game to Wembley. This is long before semi-finals were played at Wembley. It seemed an odd decision.
1: It was a mistake. I was behind it because Arsenal were playing Spurs at Wembley. They decided they'd move their semi-final there. There was this feeling, well, why should they have the chance of playing at Wembley before the FA Cup final, and Sheffield Wednesday and Sheffield United shouldn't? And there was a big gathering that Sheffield should go there. But really, my side, there are not enough players. I think Franz Carr was the only player who played at Wembley. We'd have been better playing at Elland Road. And Trevor Francis said that to me after. He was delighted that we switched it to Wembley because

0: brings tears to your eyes, those little things. But as I say, on the day, you know, Alan Kelly, our keeper, kept it in us. We lost 2-1 after extra time.
1: And listen, I don't want to upset both of you. Thank you for that poignant memory as well. But, of course, in 1994, Sheffield United are relegated in one of the most extraordinary last days of the season when any number of teams could have gone down. There was an amazing game at Everton, which many people have looked at through... nothing's ever been proved, but a lot of people have suspicions about it. But the upshot was that poor old Sheffield United... I mean, you were up, down in the course of those 90 minutes and eventually relegated, Dave.
0: Yeah, that was the most devastating day in my life in football in terms of what had happened, because we went into the game sixth from bottom, and I think...
1: Sorry, I'm getting it right. You were sixth from bottom at the start of play.
0: Yeah, and I think with 20 minutes to go, we were sixth from bottom. And it was going close. And we went into injury time, and the 2-2 draw, Ipswich go down. But at half time, it was Will. Wimbledon were losing 2-0 at Everton.
1: Yep.
0: West Ham were beating Southampton at that stage. Ipswich were drawing 0-0 at Blackburn, who had always scored at home at that stage. So there were teams, Swindon and Oldham, were already down. And as I say, we went into that stage. Well, you know, Everton come back to win 3-2. And as you rightly say, I mean, I've had many people tell to me that something smelt that day. But of course, you know, that's who knows. You just don't like to think that it could have done. But whether it did or not, whether we know ever in the future. And the amazing part was West Ham were drawing 3-3 with Southampton, and the referee finished the game 3 minutes early without any injury time because there was a pitch invasion. So if West Ham had scored another goal in that, Southampton would have been gone. And Blackburn drew 0-0 with the first time they didn't score at home on that. And we, as I say, they scored in the 93rd minute, and that sent us down. And as I say, it was one of those unbelievable situations, you know, that our fans were numb, we were numb, and the worst thing, we had to go on a tour of Australia for 3 weeks after that. So there was a few sore heads for a week.
1: Listen, thanks very much to Glyn Hodges for bringing us his recollections of what is, as you say, that ends up being a very dark day for Sheffield United Football Club, a club I don't think have been very well treated by the football authorities over the past 15 years, if you know what I mean. They had a similar situation with the Tevez thing some years later in West Ham. And, of course, you resigned from Sheffield United a few months later, December 1995. Next, though, we'll be looking at your next steps in this incredible managerial career as you join up once again with Ron Nodes at Crystal Palace before moving on to a tumultuous time and a brilliant team, if you don't mind me saying, at Nottingham Forest. 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

0: Welcome back. Dave Bassett is the subject of this week's edition of My Sporting Life here on Talk Sport. And Dave, after 8 years with Sheffield United and that horrible relegation, which I'm glad to see you described as the worst moment in your football life, I thought it was one of the weirdest afternoons in English football history. Let's say no more about it now. You resigned in December 1995 from Sheffield United and link up again in the February of the following year with your old mate and adversary, Ron Nodes. You finally arrive at Crystal Palace.
1: Yeah, well, I mean...
0: This time you stay.
1: Yeah, I mean, Sheffield United, I never wanted to leave. I wanted to stay, but there'd been a new owner come in and he didn't want me there. And he had Howard Kendall lined up, so there was no point in going. It was a sad day to go. And before I linked up with Ron, in actual fact, when I left Sheffield United, Ron spoke to me, but I was interviewed for the Ireland job with Mick McCarthy and Joe Kinnear. And I had two interviews. I thought I'd done well, but they decided to give it to Mick, which is fair enough.
0: Did you want to do international management?
1: Yeah, I fancied it. I thought it'd be great. Jack Charlton had come, and I realised...
0: It's not a very Irish accent.
1: No. Cockney with the Irish. Well, I didn't change in Sheffield either. So, I mean, I'd have liked it, but I realised that they were probably going Irish, and Mick did a good job as well. So it was one of those things. And then I teamed up with Ron to Crystal Palace, and, you know, it was good. I mean, you know, Ray Lewington and Peter Nicholas were running the team. Ron wanted a manager. I knew Ray Lewington because he worked very well. He'd come on loan to Wimbledon at one stage, and a good coach, and it was a good opportunity for me to get going. And I went down there, and the team was there, and we got to the playoff finals. We went on an amazing run. The players were a good bunch. It was, again, a very good atmosphere. Again, playing totally different football from which people perceived. We played with a sweeper coming out the back, but of course there was odd times where the ball got hit long, and it was supposedly long football. It was far from it. But
0: well, talk to me about that, Dave, because there is a perception, you know, and you're right to have a long career in, we're going to talk about it here, 7, 8, 9 clubs. Of course, you've become labelled with the long ball physical label that you got at Wimbledon, but that wasn't true. You've played all kinds of different kinds of football depending on where you've been, haven't you? As we shall hear about Nottingham Forest in just a little while.
1: Well, you've got to look at the players you've got available. It's all right saying you'll play long ball. If you haven't got the athletes and the type of players who can do it, you don't do it. You play a different style of football. And Crystal Palace didn't have players that were adaptable for long ball. They were a different type of character and a different type of player. And the system was already in place with Ray Lewington with a sweeper. I came in, didn't alter anything.
0: Can you remember who played sweeper? I'm trying to remember this.
1: Andy Roberts. He was very good at the job. And we had Ray Houghton in midfield, who was terrific. You know, Ray was good there with David Hopkin, who had an amazing couple of seasons. And we had electric players like Dougie Friedman up front, George Endor, Bruce Dyer, who were very
0: quick,
1: very pacey.
0: Yeah.
1: And we played the ball forward, but we wasn't labelled. So yeah, but we did terrific. We actually finished third, and we were sort of 17 points in front of Leicester, who were to beat us with the last kick of the game when Steve Carriage
0: off his shin, in my opinion.
1: Yeah, well, definitely off his shin.
0: I mean, and Martin O'Neill, of course, went on to great success.
1: Yeah.
0: Ironically, playing a very, very direct style of football in the Premier League. You know, nobody, funny enough, no one dug him out about it. It's odd, isn't it? It depends on whether your face fits or not, doesn't it?
1: That's right. It's what people perceive you as really. And you have to live with that, because that's how you get pigeonholed in terms. And, of course, you know, Bassett will always be there. I mean, even Howard Wilkinson, you know, got labelled with mm-hmm. it in terms of what was there. Tony Pulis gets labelled with it all the time. I mean, you think what Tony Pulis has done. You know, people are talking about Brendan Rodgers and Paul Lambert. They've done a great job this year, but Tony Pulis has kept Stoke in the Premier League 4 years on the trot because he's not playing the perceived game that the artists want and the romantics want and everything else. You know, these people never find themselves in charge of a football club where they've got to get results. And so we can all talk about things that don't affect us.
0: Absolutely. You only stayed for a year at Crystal Palace. Why did you go to Nottingham Forest in March of 97?
1: Well, Palace was there, and I mean, I know Ron and I've got a lot of respect for him. Manchester City actually came to me for the job, which I was offered before Steve Coppell took it. I didn't think Manchester City was right for me at that time. I lived in the north, and I think Ron somehow had a feeling, as my family hadn't moved down, that perhaps I wasn't committed to Palace. I was committed to Palace, but really, Ron didn't talk about giving me a new contract and extended it. I was, my contract was running out, and I'm thinking, well, hold on a minute, this is the case. And then all of a sudden, out the blue, Nottingham Forest, Frank Clark had gone from Forest, Stuart Pearce was caretaker manager, there was a takeover at Forest with Nigel Ray and everything else, and an Irving scholar approached me about going to Forest, which was 40 miles down the road. And when I mentioned to Ron, he said, well,
0: from Sheffield, of course, where you were still living.
1: Yeah. Ron said, well, if he pays the compensation, you can go. So Ron got the compensation. I worked for nothing because the compensation was what I'd earned in that time. And I enjoyed it. I was, Palace went on to win the playoff final.
0: I was going to say, you did it again, like you did at Wimbledon. You leave Palace, they go on to win. Yeah, I mean, playoffs haven't been kind to you. You've had to get your teams up automatically. And yet you go away from Palace, and they won that playoff.
1: Yeah, they won. We'd lost the previous, and then they won. Dave Hopkins scored the goal, and I was chuffed to pieces. I really was. You know, there was a lot of people.
0: Brilliant. I remember it being a brilliant finish, wasn't it?
1: It was last minute against Sheffield United. And I was really pleased with him, because I went to Forest as general manager on the basis to help Stuart Pearce, because Stuart was caretaker, and it was uncertain whether Stuart was going to be a manager, a player manager, well, the manager the next year, or whether he was going to want to move on. So I was there to help him, and it was difficult. We signed Pierre Van Hooijdonk during that particular time, but that didn't help us, and the side got relegated, and Stuart then decided that he wanted to go and play football and continue in international football, and went to Newcastle.
0: Absolutely right. He goes off to go be a player. You take over the Forest, as you say, in the second level of English football. What follows in 97-98 is one of the most extraordinary battles at the top of that division ever. You have amazing season. Van Hooijdonk bangs in 34 goals. Kevin Campbell got 23. You scored a total of 98 and amassed up an enormous amount of points, and nearly didn't get you over the line.
1: No, it was an amazing season. It was a good side. We had a very good football inside. Scott Gemmell, Jeff Thomas, Chris Bart Williams, Steve Stone, Van Campbell and Van Hooijdonk. A terrific football inside. And, I mean, it was amazing. We went into our second to last game of the season at home to Reading, and we weren't promoted. We'd got something like 92 points. But Middlesbrough had got sort of 91. Sunderland had got 90. Charlton had got 89. So it was unbelievable. But by any intents and purposes, any one of those teams would have been promoted with games to go. But we got over the line, and so did Middlesbrough. And we then had a problem, you know, unfortunately.
0: The build-up, the close season building up to being back in the Premier League, as it was then, of course, 98-99, things don't go well.
1: No, it doesn't go well, because we were there. I was when I took the job the year before, I was led to believe if we got promoted, there'd be something like £8 million to spend on players. When in reality, all of a sudden, Irving Scholar was to tell me that the board needed to raise £3 million. All of a sudden, we was going to have to, just got promoted, and there's me thinking we need to strengthen the squad. And Pierre Van Hooijdonk had made the point we need to strengthen, which I was aware, but I didn't mind. Pierre was outspoken.
0: Dutch players like to have their say, don't they? That's a fact.
1: That's a fact, yeah. Pierre's got an opinion on everything, but he was there. Well, anyway, what had happened is I agreed a contract with Kevin Campbell, and I went away on holiday and that, and then I found out that Kevin Campbell hadn't signed the contract because he found out that a Turkish club were in for him, and the club sold Kevin Campbell above my head for £3 million.
0: This is Trabzonspor.
1: And I wasn't happy about that. I mean, you know, really, to be fair, Danny, I should have packed up at Nottingham Forest then. But sometimes you think, well, you've got to be a fighter. You can't throw the towel in.
0: Dave, you're absolutely right. But it wasn't just the fact that they sold Kevin Campbell, one half your brilliant strikes force. Van Hooijdonk, as I say, all Dutch people are little republics unto themselves. He then, I've never seen the like of it. I mean, it's never happened before or after in English football. He just goes completely on strike.
1: Well, Van Hooijdonk was at the World Cup in France, and he wasn't happy about this news that Kevin Campbell was going, and he thought the team was going to be... I mean, I didn't want Kevin Campbell to go because, you know, the thing was, what people forgot, although Van Hooijdonk scored 34 goals, Kevin scored 23. But out of those, Van Hooijdonk had scored 7 penalties and about 7 free kicks. Who had been brought down for the free kicks and all the penalties? Kevin Campbell. Now, if Kevin had taken them, he'd have ended up with 35 goals. All right, he probably wouldn't have been out. I'm sure he'd have been out to score the penalties. I'm not so sure about some of the free kicks, because Van Hooijdonk was up there.
0: He was really skilled, wasn't he?
1: I would have put Van Hooijdonk against Beckham on free kicks. It was unbelievable. But he decided... Now, I think what had happened at that time, the two De Boer brothers had gone on strike in Barcelona. So Pierre thought he was as good as them and decided... Of course, this was a nightmare.
0: Of course, he knows about this because he's in the Dutch squad with them in France.
1: That's right, yeah. So he's now saying he won't come back. And Van Hooijdonk just decided, which I thought was completely unacceptable. I probably I should have handled it better. I should have gone over to perhaps see him and try to convince him. But Pierre wasn't the easiest person to get on with.
0: As we saw in Time at Celtic, he produced something, he did a similar sort of thing later on. Yeah.
1: I mean, he was very selfish. He wasn't a team player, Pierre. He was a good player in a good team, but no good in a team that's struggling. And he knew that. And he just wouldn't come back. So all of a sudden, now we go into the season and we haven't got a strike force that the club have got. And then soon after that, Colin Cooper went to Middlesbrough for £2.5 million. So really, the club had shot themselves in the foot. And I knew once we started okay the season. We had a few. We lost at Arsenal, won at Southampton, beat Coventry, and we drew. But it was never going to last because we didn't have the goals in us, and we wasn't able to go out and buy the quality players that were necessary. So I knew eventually I was going to get the sack. So really, when I look back with hindsight, I should have said when Campbell was sold, cheerio, you're not letting me manage the club as I should do. You better get somebody else, and I'd have left it at that. But that's the way life goes on. It's a shame because it's a good club, Forest. I really enjoyed my time there. There was a lot of lovely people there. But then inevitably, the spirit came and Van Hooydonk come back. And, of course, it lowered the spirit of the club. And the club needed him back because he was an investment.
0: I mean you were sacked. You left in January 1999. Do you look back on that? That's one of those situations where I think the manager, in your case, you, can look back and say, well, that really wasn't any of my doing. That was just the club was just being ripped apart by the policy of the board.
1: Well, yeah, I look at it and thought, well, I was a dead man walking, basically. As I said, you're going out, but you either decide that you're a fighter and you go. And I, at the time when I did think about it, I thought, well, look as if I've taken a coward's way out. I don't fancy the battle. But I probably should have done that and been selfish in terms of that. I look at it there. But, of course, obviously on your CV, you've got sacked, you know. But, you have to live with that. If you're a football manager, you're very lucky if you don't get sacked. You know, the sun shines on a few of the people really at the top. But most of us all have to put up with that indignity at some stage.
0: Absolutely right. And next we'll be hearing about your time in charge of Barnsley, where you take the Yorkshire club to within 90 minutes of the Premiership, plus your times at Leicester, Southampton, Leeds United alongside Dennis Wise. So much still to get through. Delighted to say this is my sporting life here on Talk Sport with tonight's guest, Dave Bassett.
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3: When I jogged back, the noise was almost bursting my eardrums. And thinking also, I wish that could have been in the last 4 minutes. Because what was important was to win the match against New Zealand. That's what we wanted to do.
12: It was the best ovation, obviously, I've received, but it was the best ovation that I've witnessed at a game. I'll never ever forget that, and I'll be very, very thankful to the Manchester public.
13: Mentally, I've really struggled the last 10 years because I miss scoring goals. Now, how can I replace that thrill, you know, the adulation you get? There's nothing I do in life is going to give me the same satisfaction.
0: Yeah, the voices there of Gareth Edwards, Alex Stewart and Tony Cotty have all been featuring in the previous editions of My Sporting Life here on TalkSport. 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Just go to iTunes, put in My Sporting Life. Tonight, our guest is Dave Bassett. So, Dave, you fall out after that mad events in Nottingham Forest. But, I mean, because you've been so successful, you've had ups and downs, but you've been so successful, there's never any shortage of work for you. And for a while there, you're working for Alex Ferguson.
1: Yeah, I was very grateful. I left Forest, I was a bit low, etc. And Alex rang me up and said, look, you know, do you fancy doing some scouting for us? You know, a bit of watching the opposition, going and looking at players. And I was really pleased, and it was terrific.
0: You know, it's a great, I mean, it means that he believes that you know the game, doesn't it? That's some accolade.
1: Yeah, I suppose it is. I mean, I was delighted, you know, and I was pleased. And, you know, I mean, it was amazing. When I went away with Manchester United, I got better tickets than I did when I was manager in Nottingham Forest. So there was something to be said of that. But yeah, I did that till the summer, and until Barnsley came to see me, and John Dennis, the chairman.
0: Because they know you from your time at Sheffield United. It's local to your home and all the rest of it. And so you decide to join Barnsley, but there was almost a twist in this. Didn't Chef U come back for you?
1: Yeah, that's right. It was John Dennis. I'd had a couple of meetings with him, and they'd had 1 year out of the Premier League when Danny Wilson had taken them, and I agreed. And that night, Derek Dooley turned up round my house to say, you know, we'd like you to come back to Sheffield United. But I said, well, Derek, you know, that could have made a difference if you'd have come 24 hours earlier, because obviously I've got a great feeling for Sheffield United. But I said, I've given John Dennis my word that I'm going to Barnsley, so I've got to do it. So, you know, I'm man of my word. You know, I think if you've got to be honest and grateful, you know, perhaps some people would say, well, you should have changed your mind and gone back and said. But so it was one of those things. Neil Warnock came to Sheffield United and did well. But we had a great first season at Barnsley. It was a terrific season.
0: Well, we'll talk about that in a second, because it was an amazing team, as I remember, both in scoring and conceding goals. But one of the background people that we have not heard about so far is your missus, Christine, who's been with you all the way through this long journey. And there was kind of a moment early in your career at Barnsley where, for the first and only time, she tried to convince you to do something different in the game.
1: Yeah, I was at Barnsley, and it was in the November, and Blackburn sacked Brian Kidd, and they came and made an approach to me, which John Dennis agreed. I met them, and it was very attractive, but I just felt that I'd only been at Barnsley. They'd given me the opportunity to come in. We'd only into November, and I just felt it's a bit disloyal. It's just all of a sudden jumping, because Blackburn, I mean, the offer was more than double what I was earning. They had money to spend on players, whereas Barnsley were doing the best they could, and John Dennis was working hard for the club. But my wife thought I should go, and she really had the hump. She'd never interfered on anything at all before. She'd gone with me, done everything. She said, you've got to go, because if you look back in your career, you know, Sheffield United went wonky for you at the end in terms of that. Palace, it didn't work out. Nottingham Forest, it didn't work out. You've got to go. You've got to look after yourself. And that's the only time she's there. And she didn't talk to me for a week. And I never mention Blackburn now, because that starts her off.
0: Well, Blackburn's loss and Christine's loss was Barnsley's gain. They had an amazing season that year that you were first in charge. I remember them scoring Craig Hignett and
1: Shipley.
0: And Neil Shipley, bless him, scored a million goals, but he also conceded a million. It's a very attacking team, wasn't it?
1: It was a tremendously attacking side. They were talented players. Again, Barnsley didn't play long ball at all. We played some brilliant stuff, and because it suited the players that we had. Darren Barnard was a talented boy. Nicky Eden was a very, very good player. We had Steve Chettle at the back and Chris Morgan. And again, we had a side that were capable of scoring goals. We were better creating. We weren't any good defending. When we went for it, we played well. And as I say, we finished up. We had loads of goals. We was the leading goal scorers, I think. But of course, we had one of the worst defensive records. So, you know, most of my teams before have always been pretty mean defensively.
0: Well, I mean, you concede 67 goals in the regular season and still get to the playoffs, get to Wembley. The Wembley playoffs had not been kind to you, and you lose again to Ipswich.
1: Yeah, it was a brilliant final. I mean, Ipswich were an attacking side. We'd overcome Birmingham, which was a hard game. Trevor Francis said there, I played a different system to play Birmingham because I felt if we played our normal one, they would have beaten us. I mean, and we played brilliant in the first leg and won 4-0. And we started off in the final very well. Craig Hignett managed to score us, put us one up. We were well in charge. Then Ipswich had a good spell. And then for me, the defining moment was right on half-time, we got a penalty. Darren Barnard, who was our regular penalty taker, I don't think had missed a penalty, but Richard Wright saved it. And I could sense, as we went down the dressing room, Ipswich seemed to go up 15%. We went down. And to be fair, they mullered us for 20, 25 minutes in the second half. They went 3-1 up. Then we got another penalty. Jeff Thomas was brought down. Hignett scored it. And then we're in the ascendancy. And about 10 minutes from the end, Georgi Aristov had a great header. Richard Wright was a fantastic save. I think if we'd have got the 3-3 then, we'd have won it because George had taken some chances with one or two like Mowbray who weren't fully fit, and rightly so. He'd gone to Wembley, and I think if it had gone then, a few of the Ipswich players had, you know, laden legs, and they scored the fourth one. But it was a great cup final, playoff final. It was a really exciting game. But as I say, from a manager, I've been to Wembley 3 times, and unfortunately, I've not come out the winner.
0: Now, you're better off getting them up automatically, aren't you? But if you had won those 3 playoffs, that would have been 10 promotions, Dave.
1: Nine. Because one was a semi-final. Yeah, nine.
0: Extraordinary.
1: So, yeah. So, we were always close. There was always something there. I've always believed in going for it. You've got to be positive in what you're doing. I've always looked for positive characters and positive play.
0: I mean, we need to rush through the remainder of your appointments, but you're still several big clubs to go through. You were at Leicester for a while. You were at Southampton for a while. And then your assistant manager is Dennis Wise, one of your old boys at Leeds. Talk to me about the Southampton experience. Yourself and Harry Redknapp, that must have been hard to know who was going to have the next word in, wasn't it?
1: Well, Harry, you know...
0: How did that come about?
1: Well, Harry had gone back to Southampton. They'd been relegated, and he spoke to me about coming in and doing some defensive work with the back four and some defensive set plays. And at that time, I was delighted. You know, Harry's a character, and I thought, yeah, this is great. Southampton's a very good club. We went down there, and it's just a shame, really, because at that time Rupert was needed to sell Peter Crouch and the finances, and he was being very tight with Harry, in my opinion. I don't think he allowed Harry to sort of deal in the transfer market, which Harry's good, you know, working within a budget. And, you know, we had the ridiculous situation. We had Clive Woodward down there, which I couldn't understand.
0: On £1 million a year, mind.
1: Well, I don't know what he was on about, but the only thing he was doing was building a new dome for the academy we couldn't afford, and, you know, doing the dressing rooms up with lockers for everybody else concerned. But, you know, whilst I accept that Clive Woodward has done a fantastic in rugby, for me, he was completely a fish out of water in terms of football. And as a coach, I never see him coach anything down at Southampton. So it was ridiculous. So it was inevitable that Harry was going to go, and the Portsmouth came along, and I was just caretaker manager. I was never going to be manager because me and Woodward didn't get on. You know, we'd have a few confrontations.
0: But hang on. You're a football manager of 30 years standing. You've won promotions. You've put together cup-winning teams. And he's Clive Woodward. Oh, right, he's won a Rugby Union World Cup. But he can't be deciding or being the deciding factor in a man of your experience getting a job at a football club, surely.
1: Yeah, well, no, I agree with you entirely. You know, I mean, Harry had managed for over 1,000 games and I had. As I say, I was confrontational. Harry wasn't confrontational with Clive. I was a bit disappointed about that because I think, you know, there was one or two meetings and Rupert wanted that. And in my opinion, if Harry had stayed and we'd stayed at Southampton, we'd have got the sack at the end of the year and Clive Woodward would have been manager of Southampton. But with Harry going and the situation, they had to appoint a manager and George Burley weren't going to come till the end of the season.
0: Using your skill and knowledge of the game, what would have happened if Clive Woodward had taken over as manager of Southampton Football Club?
1: That had probably been a good rugby team.
0: I can see there's no love lost.
1: No, definitely. I've got no time for the man. I'm sorry about that because the way he behaved at Southampton, I wasn't happy with.
0: What did he do?
1: Well, for a start, when I took over as team manager to caretaker, I wanted a team meeting. I wanted everybody there, including him. He didn't want to go. He said he had an appointment at Prozone in the people up on the there, and he had to be at this meeting because he was something to do with Prozone. And I said I thought that was completely out of order. He's into team spirit and building and everything else. He should have been there to do that. And Rupert supported him. I mean, I knew that was the case. I mean, I knew I wasn't going to get a job in any shape or form because Rupert wasn't going to allow that. And Clive was never going to know that he if I was going to work with him, because if I'd have been the manager, one of the first things would have been I'd have been asking for Clive to go because I didn't know what he was doing in terms of football.
0: Okay, so that's the story of how Clive Woodward perhaps brings an end to your managerial aspirations at Southampton. And then, of course, the last big club that you've been working at, in 2007, you were appointed assistant manager. God, it's so recently as well, isn't it? 2007, you were assistant manager at Leeds United with Dennis Wise. What was that experience like?
1: Well, Dennis, I've known a long time. I mean, when I'd been down in London, I worked for Dennis as a coach at Millwall for a period for him when Millwall was there to that. And so I've got a lot of time for Dennis. And he asked me to come and help him at Millwall, and I enjoyed that period.
0: You've talked earlier on about your own, how you've got one image, but it's not really you in terms of football. Dennis Wise also has an image of being a scrapper and a battler and a bit of a nasty piece of work. And you, off air, you were telling me he's actually one of the nicest people got to put shoes on.
1: Yeah, Dennis is a great footballer as well. Dennis had ability, you know, but he didn't care. He was a competitor and he was ruthless, Dennis. But, you know, as a family man, he's tremendous. You know, the way I live near Dennis and I know what he does with his kids and everything else, as a family man, he's absolutely superb. You wouldn't, you know, see Dennis play football, you wouldn't do so. Of course, you can not judge people. You know, they might look an angel on the field, they could be totally different. But as a family man, Dennis and committed. And if Dennis is with you, he's fully committed as such. And as I say, when what happened at Leeds was Gus Poyet got the opportunity to go to Spurs, which obviously was a great opportunity. And Dennis wanted to fill the void till the end of the season. And he asked me if I'd go up and help him till the end of the season to do that. And I was more than that. I mean, Leeds, you know, lovely, a good club. Again, Yorkshire. I mean, obviously, they've got their reputations and there's competition in Yorkshire with, you know, Barnsley, Sheffield Wednesday and everything else. But I enjoyed going up there with Dennis, but it only lasted 3 months because all of a sudden Dennis got the opportunity to go to Newcastle and he decided that's what he wanted
0: Leeds
1: to do.
0: Leeds is a particularly difficult club these days because it is so big historically and has so the expectations of the fans are enormous, but they just don't have the finances following their own meltdown 8 or 9 years ago to follow the expectations of their fans, do they?
1: Well, it's hard because Leeds is a one city club. It's got enormous support it can have. They get great crowds now, but if they got in the Premier League, but it's not easy to get in the Premier League. It's hard work. They were in the third, you know. Dennis ended up taking over a side that was getting relegated. He got them close to getting back. Then Simon Gray and got them up, and they're trying to get in the Premier League. It's not easy. And, you know, obviously the fans want Ken to put money in. All fans want the chairman to do. Well, Ken's a shrewd cookie. He will support it as well as he can as such, you know. But it's a good club. It's got a good heartbeat and it's got a good training ground, and they had a lot of good staff there. And I enjoyed the 3 odd months I was there with Dennis.
0: Well, listen, that's the end really now of the way of the discussion about your, as I say, it's one of the most runaway roller coaster managerial careers, doing this, doing that, going up, going down, winning promotion, winning things. Next, though, in the final part of the show, and it's been an absolute blast to run through all these things with you, we'll be slowing down a little bit for the last few lap, if you like, hearing 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patron. All that coming up in the last part. We won't be going slowly, I promise you, of My Sporting Life.
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0: Yeah, this is My Sporting Life on Talk Sport. The last part, I'm sad to say, with tonight's guest, Dave Bassett. Dave, you've been a football figure, a high-profile figure for the last quarter of a century or so. Also a very active supporter of the show Racism the Red Card charity. Now, obviously, racism has become a big issue again this season, which goes to show that however much work you do on it, we do need to be vigilant, don't we?
1: Oh, yeah, it's something that's you've got to be looked at all the time. And as I say, it was interesting. You know, I mean, I had Francis Joseph when I was at Wimbledon back in those early days, and he was the first black player, you know, to play for Wimbledon. And, you know, I remember us going round and Joe getting abused. But he was a fantastic fella, this guy. He really took it in his stride, and you know, he didn't let it affect him. It didn't mean to say it was right, because obviously, you know, when I went to other clubs, you know, Tony Agana, Brian Dean, Cliffy Powell, you know, these guys are there, and you know, they're doing a great job, and they become heroes. So you've got to protect them. There's no reason for them to be abused. All right, if you want to criticise their play because they're rubbish, but that's one thing.
0: Yeah, but that's nothing to do with the colour of their skin, is it?
1: They're there, and I forget. I mean, Jed Grebby of the Kick Racism approached me. I mean, it's a long time ago, yes. Back and said, look, you know, we're looking for people, you know, you've had some coloured players, etc. Are you prepared to do? And, you know, other people were there. And I thought, yeah, you know, it's right. We, you know, we shouldn't sort of be having this anti-racism in stadiums. Well, we shouldn't be having it anyway, but we shouldn't be having it in stadiums because the players are there. And, you know, it does, you know, some players it could destroy.
0: Let me ask you a question. You're absolutely right. I mean, the campaigns we're talking about are about racism coming from the terraces. What we've been seeing in the last few months, and there's still a very high-profile case going through, isn't there, is about players abusing each other. Have you seen much of that in your time as a manager?
1: I haven't. I mean, I think there were whether there was. I mean, obviously there was always a bit of verbal going on between players, but I'm not certain that there was actual racial verbal, you know, whatever it is. I mean, you know, usually it was more stick about other things that were going on. I wasn't evident of anything. I mean, I've got to say, none of the players that I had, and I had quite a few: Kevin Campbell, the Chris Bart Williams,
0: sure.
1: Des Little. I mean, over the years and Leicester and places, none of them have ever come to me and said, look, I've been abused, or there was, you know, that was out of order. You read
0: me? Well, okay. I mean, and so much work have you done for the show Racing the Red Car that you were inducted into its Hall of Fame in 2004. I'm delighted to say that the person who first got you into it, Jed Grebby, who is the chief executive of the SRTRC campaign, joins us now. Hello, Jed.
4: Hi there, you're right.
0: Very good indeed, Jed. The roots of the anti-racism campaigns, Kick It Out and Show Red Card, etc., are all too clear because of what used to go on from the terraces onto the pitch. How important was it to get a high-profile football people like Dave Bassett involved?
4: Yeah, it was vital how we started. We started with Shaka Hislop, who helped set the campaign up. But I think it was very, very important to have black and white players involved in the campaign. And certainly Dave, right from his days at Barnsley, I think was his first event he attended. I've lost count now of the number of events that Dave has been to. But it's very, very important if you're fighting racism that it's not just black people doing it. And I think, you know, if you look at our patrons list, Dave's contributed not only his own time, but he's got many other players involved. And always been very enthusiastic in terms of getting involved in the campaign.
0: And Jed, as you say, it needs black people and white people working together on it, but also it needs people of Dave's generation, because often when these things happen, people will say, oh, you know, he's of such and such a generation. But that's why that might be an excuse sometimes for people. It's something we've got to fight against as well.
4: Absolutely. And you know, the old, I don't hope Dave doesn't mind me calling the older generation, but the older generation, you know, have done a lot to fight racism, but also that, you know, language moves on. So I think, you know, you've got to learn how to cope, you know, what to call people and what's acceptable and what's not acceptable. But I think the key role of people like Dave in our campaign, and if you have a look at our parents, the number of managers involved is fantastic, because they can then get the players involved. You know, I think a lot of the managers play a great role in making sure that the players put something back in the community. And you know, footballers, Dave knows this, but footballers are a very, very privileged position to be in. Well, you know, most people would dream of being a football player and a football manager. But I think, you know, people like Dave, Bobby Robson in the past, you know, they're rooted in the community and know how lucky they are and want to put something back into society.
0: Well, clearly the acknowledgement you've given Dave with the Hall of Fame, etc., shows that he's done his, or is continuing to do a job in that department. Thank you so much indeed. That's Jed Grebby, Chief Executive of Show Racism the Red Card. I mean, you've been involved in other organisations. The League Managers Association didn't exist when you started out, Dave, and there it is now. What's been your involvement with them?
1: Well, I'm on the committee as such. I've been on it quite a long time. It was going back in the 90s and the late 80s and everything else. And people like Howard Wilkinson were instrumental, and Graham Taylor, John Barnwell, John Campkin. It goes back a lot of people that to get the managers to get a support for one another, because there were things going on in terms of legal complications with managers not being sorted with their contracts, managers not being represented correctly. And so I was on the committee because, you know, on the committee there's there's certain things I do, but the main people is Howard Wilkinson, our chairman, spends a lot of time. He works very closely with Richard Bevan, our chief executive, who does a superb job. And we've just seen enormous improvements from the time when John Campkin, I mean, there was a period where Steve Coppell, Jim Smith, they acted as the chief executive. And then John Barnwell came along, and John did a terrific 10 years. And then it was decided by the committee that we really needed somebody who wasn't a football man, who was going to take us forward in every respect that was there.
0: More of a business approach.
1: Business approach. And Richard Bevan was the cricket guy. Yeah. He came, we interviewed various people, and Richard came out as an extremely exceptional individual, and he's proved that. He's taken on. But everybody who's contributed there, as I say, in terms of it, there's David Pleat, Alec Ferguson, David Moyes, Sam Allardyce. We're all people that are concerned that we want to look after the managers coming into the game and protect managers. And this, the strides we've made in terms of protection, legal work, and there's many things that we provide for managers.
0: And well, let me ask you the last question then, simply this. You've said that people, you get pigeonholed, and not just you, but other people. If you were, and this is your opportunity to put it on our website for forever, if you were to want people to look back on how you've done in football, what would you like people to remember you? How kind of a manager and bloke would you like people to remember you as?
1: Well, I think most of the players who I've worked with will say Harry was honest with me. You know, I wasn't frightened of telling them I'm going to leave them out the side or I'm going to pick them. That's good enough. I mean, you know, some fans are as good as gold. Some are going to be, because, you know, some people like you, some people don't. And again, sometimes we do that from distance. You know, sometimes I watch people on television and I think, oh, I'm not sure I'd like that person. But when you meet them, it's generally a totally different situation at all. So I've got to accept and think, well, I've enjoyed it. I've done it. I think most of the clubs I've been with, rather than probably Watford, have thought I've done a decent job for them. And, you know, if the fans think that, that's all I can ask for.
0: Well, listen, all we can ask for is that this has been 2 hours of absolutely packed with fantastic memories and wisdom and insight into the game. Thank you so much indeed. I'm afraid that's it for this edition of My Sporting Life with Dave. I'll call him Harry one more time, Harry Bassett. My thanks to him and to all of the guests for the last 2 hours.
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0: I'm Danny Kelly. On tonight's My Sporting Life, I'm joined by the former Paris Saint-Germain, Newcastle and Spurs star, David Ginola.
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0: Over the course of the next 2 hours, we'll hear about playing for the great Paris Saint-Germain side of the mid-90s.
11: We won absolutely everything. It was just amazing to play for Paris. 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
0: Coming so close to Premiership glory with Newcastle United.
11: We didn't have the maturity and experience. 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
0: And failing to see eye to eye with manager John Gregory at Aston Villa.
11: It was a nightmare. I will never, never treat as a manager players. 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
0: David Desiré Marc Ginola, David Ginola to you, born the 25th of January 1967 in Saint-Tropez on the Côte d'Azur in France. And David is without doubt one of the greats from English football's Premier League era, having made his mark most notably in the Newcastle United side, which finished runners-up in the Premiership in the 1995-96 campaign, and for a series of superb displays during his three-year spell with Tottenham Hotspur, where he was an integral member of the side that won the League Cup in 1999. After spending the early years of his playing career with several clubs in his native France, David rose to prominence throughout Europe for his performances with the outstanding Paris Saint-Germain side of the mid-1990s. During his time at the Parc des Princes, the PSG won the French League title, 2 French Cups, the French League Cup, and became one of the most feared teams in Europe, reaching the semi-finals of the UEFA Cup, the Cup Winners' Cup and the Champions League in successive seasons. On a personal level, he was the 1994 French Player of the Year and French Players Player of the Year, while in English football he was voted both the Football Writers and the PFA Player of the Year in 1999. At international level, he won 17 international caps for France, while away from the game he has worked as an actor, a model, a TV pundit and has campaigned with the Red Cross against the use of landmines. On TalkSport this evening, the French football great David Ginola takes centre stage on My Sporting Life. I'm going to say David. I'm going to settle on David for the until I go back into David. Welcome to My Sporting Life. We're just a few months away from the summer's World Cup. France got any chance?
11: Of course. They're in the competition, so as far as I'm concerned, I think they are really they are in good shape. I mean, it was a tough qualification for them, but they are in Brazil. They're going to play the most important competition in the game of football. And you know, having said that, they got the talent, they got the quality, and I don't see why, because so many things happened in the past, especially in 2010, South Africa. I think they need to bounce back from that, and it's really good.
0: Okay, well, listen, we've got plenty of time to talk about that and much else besides, because over the course of the next 2 hours, we'll be chatting in detail about your life and football career, including your time playing for PSG, with whom you won the French League title in 1994 and were double French Player of the Year. As I say, that was 1994, a year when these sounds were making the headlines.
12: The Queen started her historic journey from the new Channel Tunnel terminal at London's Waterloo Station that will eventually whisk travellers from London to Paris and Brussels in around 3 hours.
13: John Travolta, Samuel L. Jackson, a new film directed by Quentin Tarantino. Pulp Fiction.
16: Here's Bebeto. Coutinho, there's the cross coming in. And it's at last there with Romario.
17: That is a lovely suit, isn't it, sir?
18: Yes. Yeah, it's nice.
17: Suit you, sir. Suit like that.
19: Ooh. The voice of grunge music takes his own life. Seattle's Kurt Cobain is dead.
20: Tim Burton takes you to a completely different world. The true story of a Hollywood legend, Ed Wood.
28: And action. Cut.
33: That was perfect.
34: Smith, Dixon. Acrobatics, but it comes.
28: For Smith. It's a goal for Arsenal.
0: music there from Jeff Buckley, Nine Inch Nails and Suede. Pulp Fiction and the wonderful Ed Wood are box office hits. The Channel Tunnel opens, Brazil win the World Cup for the fourth time. The Fast Show makes its television debut. Kurt Cobain dies at the age of 27. And Arsenal win the European Cup Winners' Cup. All from the year, David, you won the French League title with PSG 1994.
11: Yes.
0: So let's get down to business. You, unlike so many of the people who sit in front of me here who played football, many of whom grew up in Scottish mining villages, you grew up not just in the south of France, but near in and around Saint-Tropez. What was life like as a child?
11: In and around, yes.
0: Yeah. Not in?
11: You know, the other thing when you grow up in such an environment is you don't have to worry much about the future, because you've got the sunshine, you've got a beautiful setup, sceneries are just amazing, and all year long, actually, is from, you know, people are, when they ask me the question, David, where are you from? They said, I'm saying, yeah, I was born in Saint-Tropez, and Saint-Tropez, you mean party and things like that? I say, well, you know, it's a fisherman village, basically. Is 4,500 people living there all year long. Obviously, we got 180,000 in the summer. But the rest of the year is just brilliant.
0: You seem like a very relaxed person. Is that entirely down to your own personality, or is it growing up in that environment?
11: I think it's growing up in, you know, we've got a song in the south of France saying, the sun makes you lazy. And it's very difficult after, if you want to be a footballer or something in sports, to really push yourself really hard to get there. The beginning, you know, you so focus on the things you like in life, like playing football was my main thing when I was a kid, and that's it. I mean, when I talk to my dad, even these days, he's telling me, you know, even when you were 8, 9, 10 years old, you were different. Different attitude in life towards the school, different attitude towards football. I was watching the other kids and you were just amongst them, but you were different. You were different, you were acting different in your preparation. We could picture it out really properly that you were aiming and for something. Your goal in your head, in your mind was very clear. And it was unusual because most of the kids, they don't think about being footballers in the south of France, and I'm talking about back in the 80s, and because it was probably more complicated to find a professional club. But you know what? Having said that, I love living in London, but, you know, going down in the south of France is quieter. In London, you live, you're fast, and you go there and there, and you got traffic, and you go boom. South of France is more relaxed.
0: Tell me about your family.
11: Family is very, very simple. Simple is not probably the word to use. My dad was working in the Marines. My mom was working for FT. FT is France Telecom, like yeah. BT, British yeah. Telecom. Working hard, got only 5 weeks holidays per year. Not big wage, you know, monthly wage. It wasn't great, but my parents, really emphasize the fact that with the two kids, I've got my brother, Sebastian, is 4 years younger than me, and we are just enjoying ourselves, didn't miss anything in our life. We were well-treated and well-educated, and it was wonderful. It was wonderful. Unfortunately, I left home when I was 13 and a half, so I went to boarding school and I left my brother. So when we talk about it these days, we miss the very important years as a teenager when you build something just up with your brother, and you know, when from 13 to 18, this is the crucial time for brothers to get involved in other things than just, you know, kicking a ball in the backyard of the house. So
0: sure.
11: We both miss that, actually, and this is a big miss in my life, because when you're 13 and a half, 14, 15, whatever, you don't think about that. You don't think about relationship with your brother. You say, oh, you got your life in front of you and you don't really care about that. But when you reach 30, 40 years old, you realize how important it is to be close to your family.
0: And thank you for telling us all about that. We'll have a quick break now, and when we come back, we'll discuss the early years of your football career when you played for a number of clubs before eventually settling at Paris Saint-Germain. You're listening to My Sporting Life here on TalkSport. 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
18: Yeah, this is my sporting life here on TalkSport. Tonight's guest is the former France and Paris Saint-Germain star David Ginola. David, I don't know where I'm going to settle with that. Talk to me about your early years in French football, because you're not, if I might be so bold, an instant success. You play for Toulon, then you play for Racing Matra, then you play for Brest. What do you remember about your early years of your football career?
19: It was a very complicated start, actually, because I grew up quite late. When I say grow up, and I was very tiny, very small. And when I was 16, I realized that my life would be difficult if I want to carry on in football, in the game. But I managed to grow up and to, you know, I was taller and stronger. And
18: filled out, as we say in English.
19: Yes, and definitely. And in Nice, people, they said to my dad, listen, Mr. Ginola, because I was doing my A-level, I didn't have time to train properly with the team in Nice. So they haven't seen me much in training, but they knew that I was a very interesting and good player. But they said, oh, listen, Mr. Ginola, we not offer your son a contract with the academy, because we don't think he's going to be a professional anyway. So my dad came out from the office and I look at him and I say, what did they say? And they say, well, let's go. Let's go in the car. We go. I say, well, where are we going? I say, we go back home. And I say, they say they don't want me at the club. And they say, no, they don't want you at the club. And I was very surprised because obviously I'd have to end up my studying, and I thought they would give me a chance, and they didn't. So I have to bounce back, and I have an offer to do a training session, a try in a club.

0: well, actually next door in Toulon. And in Toulon, I arrived in Toulon and I have a 4 or 5 days try with the club, and straight away the guy looked at me and he said, oh, this kid is different. So he put two red lines under my name. He wanted to sign me straight away, so I did sign. And it was amazing because from that moment, I realized in my life that this is it. This is an opportunity. This is a proper opportunity to do what I always wanted to do in my life, is playing football, And I did it. I mean, I trained very hard. I was waking up in the morning with only one thing in mind, is becoming David, you have to become a professional football player, and this is it. I dream about it when I was 9 years old. I even write an essay saying I wanted to be a football player. And 10 years later, actually, I did it. And I signed when I was 19. I started to play with the first team. I was with Frank Leboeuf, sharing the same room in the academy. It was a shame because he didn't play at the time. And when they needed me in the first team, they went, they said, David, you have to change your training and, you know, habits on a daily basis. So you have to move from the room. So I have to say to Frank that I'm going to link in the room by myself because we didn't share the same training time. So it was a bit of a shame. But in the other hand, I really succeed in that. And I start to play. And the first season, I thought it would have been, well, just a couple of games, and actually play more than that.
1: So you play for a couple of years for Toulon, and then you move to Paris, but not to PSG, to another club.
0: Yes, Mr. Lagardère is a very big industrial man. He's got a huge company in France and across the world. He was involved in Formula One. He decided
1: Matra,
0: Matra
1: Racing Team.
0: He decided to go into football, but I think it wasn't done properly. But we had some great players, probably the best squad probably ever made until today in Paris with Ibrahimovic and all those players. But it was just amazing. We had Francescoli and Lidbarski and all internationals, and we were playing 11 against 11, and it was that both teams could play in the Premier League in France. So it was difficult because I was just 20. I was doing my service for the army, so I spent a year doing my services. So
1: you did national service, yeah?
0: Yeah. So I mean, every morning at 7, I was on the square with my outfit, and I have to see the flag.
1: Tell me about your haircut in the army.
0: Oh, I got the long hair, and when I arrived at the army with my long hair, I remember the face of the addresser. He looked at me and they said, "Oh, I think I'm gonna enjoy that."
1: You shaved all your hair off.
0: Everything.
1: Oh,
0: everything. So
1: did you like being in the army?
0: Well, right at the time, because I have to do we call it in France the classes. In we have 3 weeks. And during the 3 weeks, you have been treated like any other boys there.
1: Yeah.
0: Rather than after the 3 weeks, because of the games and everything,
1: I
0: was playing as a professional.
1: Yeah.
0: You are treated differently. And they call the Bataillon Joinville. It's like a sports. You got rugby players, footballers, athletes. You got all different kind of sports people. And you got special treatment in terms of how they manage your week.
1: Sure.
0: If you got a game on Wednesday, Saturday, obviously you're not coming back to
1: the barracks, no.
0: To the barracks, but I did everything. I mean, I was there. I remember one story. I was playing for Matra. We were playing a game in Strasbourg. It was a midweek game. We played there. I had a fantastic game. I scored. The game was on TV. And I went back with a private plane with the team to the Bourget. Le Bourget, I went back home, and it was roughly 2 o'clock in the morning. 2 o'clock in the morning, I arrived there. My girlfriend, which is my wife now, she said, David, I got a phone call from the army. They want you back right now. And I said, are you kidding? We just play a game, and it was a tough one. I played 90 minutes. I'm very knackered. I mean, I can't go back. I say, yes, they want you back right now. So I took my car, went back. It was 80 or 90 miles away. So I have to travel down. I arrived there and I saw all my friends wearing the army suits with the bags, the rucksack,
1: yeah, ready, backpack,
0: ready to go. And I said, what are you doing? And I saw the captain. I said, Captain. And he looked at me and said, oh, David, by the way, great free kick tonight. And I said, but listen, can you just tell me, because I was at home. I've been told to come back to the place. And he said, David, we're going for a march for 10 kilometers in the woods, back and forth, in the middle of the night,
1: yeah,
0: with the compass. And all the guns and everything.
1: All the gear.
0: In the dark, in the middle of the winter, it was -5 in Fontainebleau. And I'm telling you, that's probably something obviously I will remember all my life, because after the 10 kilometers, it was 6 in the morning. I was against a tree in my really big coat, and I fall asleep. And I fell asleep. I fell asleep against the tree. They woke me up, and I shake, and
1: his teeth were chattering.
0: Yeah, all morning. it was just like, what are you? And they said, David, it's good for you. It's the warm down. You're doing your warm down of the game.
1: David, you say you played from Racing Matra. You said they had a great team, but they got relegated in 1990.
0: Yeah, but that's the paradox. It's difficult to say, because my first day in training, I was sitting in a dressing room. I was 20 years old. I was looking around. It was all internationals. Players I was watching on TV, and I said, oh my God, oh, what am I doing here? And I start to play, and I play 36 games. I play a lot of games during this season, in the first season, while people were thinking about other players. But Arthur Georges was also involved in Paris after that. Gave me a lot of credits, and he thought I was a really interesting player, very good. So it was really, really good. Matra was an opportunity, but unfortunately, no bonding in a dressing room, no nothing much as a partnership, and it was not the kind of atmosphere I really expected in a dressing room.
1: After they went down, you moved to another club, Brest, and they also got relegated the following year in 1991, but that was a very different thing, because you finished sixth but were relegated, and you became the club lawyer.
0: Yeah, that's very funny, because the year before we've been relegated, but we played the final of the French Cup with Matra.
1: With Matra, yeah.
0: Moved to Brest, arrived there, great first season, bunch of very young talents, very, very good team, and we end up the season with in sixth position. It was really good. I mean, we were playing great football, playing for fun, nothing to worry about, actually nothing to lose. And but at the end, we've been relegated because of the financial problem in the club. And we have the financial fair play in France already in place. We
1: talk even about then?
0: Yes, even
1: right,
0: then.
1: Okay.
0: We always have these sort of things.
1: So this is where Platini has picked it up from.
0: Yes,
1: yeah.
0: This is very important in France, that the clubs are money-wise managed well. So that's why we've been relegated. So it was unfortunate, and it was a bit of a shame, because we felt we don't have a job, and you know, the people in the office, they didn't. So we have to fight back. But we realized that the club was for sale, and they wanted to sell the club to another, to an investor. But the investor didn't want to put any money. He wanted to buy the club as it was for one franc, French franc. But he wanted to use the money coming from the selling of the players.
1: Ah.
0: To put the money in the club and say, no, we're going to do it differently. So this is when I started to be involved, to get involved in the sabotage of the club. And it was a really a nightmare, because I realized at 22 years old that I was involved in something that I wouldn't want. First of all, this was not my place. You know what I mean? But in a way, I needed to do something for my fellow professional in the club. So this is exactly what I did. So I went to a tribunal. I defend most of the players. And it was like it was just a big mess. So finally, we arrived at the final decision. And the judge looked at me. She was a woman. She looked at me with a nice smile, deep in my eyes. She looked at me and said, Mr. Ginola, thanks very much. I was 22. I was facing most of the people from the law. And she said, okay, the club is not for sale. You got 1 year as a professional club left. You, most of the professional in the club, you are free to go anywhere you go. And it was like a relief from every single one of us, and from the youngest to us. And we all left the club. We could... Then sell ourselves to the best clubs around. And I got some very, very interesting témoignage letters of players. They thank you very much. You save us from this really big problem, big trouble. And they went to play for Monaco, for Auxerre, for different club. And I realized at 22 that I was already involved in things that I wouldn't want to.
1: 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Next up, we'll hear about France's failure to qualify for the 1994 World Cup and from David Ginola on being blamed.
0: I was the perfect scapegoat. At the time, I realised, well, it's probably time to do something else. You can't stay in an environment where people are booing and whistling at you. It was terrible.
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16: Take this, please. 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
16: Shall we stop for a cuppa then?
17: Yeah.
18: Whoever you bank with, Post Office has your bank.
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1: Yeah, tonight you're listening to the Sporting Life of the legendary football now in this country, of course, French international, to David Ginola. David, so having been a 22-year-old lawyer and got yourself free of the contract that was a problem, you join a club that I think is going to very soon dominate European football, PSG in Paris. But I think it's a very different club in those days.
0: It was a different club because it was a start of a new era in Paris, actually, for Paris Saint-Germain, new sponsor, new owner, Canal Plus, big broadcaster, became the biggest broadcaster for sports in France. And at the time, so I had actually opportunities to sign in the best clubs in the country because I earned my first cap with Brest as a French player, and it was the most amazing news herds back then when you play within a small club and you realize you received a call from Michel Platini and they said, I'm going to pick you in a team for the next game. And it was really interesting. So when I signed for Paris, I was already seen as the future of the club, really a good talent for the French for French football. And so Arthur Georges was in charge of Paris Saint-Germain, the manager I had. He was my manager back in Matra Racing. So he said, David Ginola is my priority. So I went to see Bernard Tapie with Marseille. I went to see Campora for Monaco, Alain Fleloup from Bordeaux, all the best club in France back then. And I decided to join Paris, and because I thought overall all the opportunities to work on my football, to think about my future, was the best place to be. And I signed for the club, and I think it was fantastic because all through the 4 years we won absolutely everything. The French League, the two French Cup, one League Cup. We played three different semi-final of European Cups.
1: Three different tournaments, yeah.
0: Three different tournaments, UEFA.
1: Cup Winners' Cup.
0: Cup Winners' Cup and Champions League. So, and every year we lost against Arsenal once in semi-final. We lost against Juve, the second one. And we lost against AC Milan in the Champions League. So, but it was just amazing to play for Paris. Parc des Princes is fantastic.
1: As you say, PSG are tremendously successful. And off the back of that, and as part of that, you're also building a career in the French national team.
0: Yeah.
1: A French national team that, as we come up to the World Cup in 94 in America, was already starting to take shape to become the world champions further down the line in 1998 back in France. And then we come to the latter qualifiers in 1993, the qualifiers for 1994. Two famous games. I think they are almost infamous in French football history. And you're one of the central characters. France needed a couple of points to qualify for the World Cup in America. They managed to... Did you lose the home game against Israel? Yeah, you lost 3-2 to Israel. And then came that famous game against Bulgaria. You can tell me the details, but David, France did not qualify for the World Cup and you got blamed.
0: Well, we were two games to play. Two games in Paris. One against Israel, and winning against Israel, the meaning of this win would have been to play a match of gala, a gala game against Bulgaria. But
1: a lap of honour.
0: Exactly. And because I'm saying that because we won in Israel 4-1. And I don't want to say it would have been easy, but we look at it like as... It was very special because we enter in this game, we start to score. I assist the first one, I scored the second goal, and we were up in the game, and I was substitute, and we lost 3-2. So we realized everything will have been towards the final game of the competition and the group stage, and it was against Bulgaria in Paris, and we have to take 1 point at least. And it was this final moment at the end of the game, free kick on the side, took the ball, crossed the ball, was to be too long, and they got the ball in four passes. They went all the way up to our goal, and they strike and they score. So right at the end, so it was like a movie, like a very very intense and sad movie about. Actually, all the group stage were not really nice. That was complicated. It was tough, and we didn't. We have such a great bunch of players.
1: Well, I should make the point. You had the basis of the team that went on to win the World Cup in '98, plus David Ginola, Eric Cantona, Jean-Pierre Papin, Franck Sauzé. I could go on.
0: Yeah,
1: we had an extraordinary good team.
0: Yes.
1: France.
0: Yes, very good team.
1: When Emil Kostadinov put in that winner for Bulgaria, did you blame yourself?
0: Well, I didn't play the game from the start, so I came on. 20 minutes left in the game, and it was frustrating because I was top scorer in France. I was best player in the country, and I didn't start the game. So I was very frustrated not to be involved right from the beginning.
1: Sure.
0: So when you enter the game, we're talking about the game was in November. So in November, you're in full strength, your power is there, and you want to play every single game. And because I came on just for 20 minutes, you just want to prove every single time you've got the ball and you want to do something positive. And it was really, you want to create things, and it didn't work. And it didn't work. So I didn't blame myself. I just blamed the entire thing. And you think about it, and it was a massive disappointment for every single one of us.
1: Now, look. I've survived England not qualifying for tournaments. And of course, you know what the press is like here. It goes mad. But the reaction afterwards in France, but Gerard Houllier, the team went on to manage in this country, then the team manager. I mean, I don't know if these are good translations, but he said it was the most catastrophic scenario imaginable. He called you a murderer. He said that you sent an Exocet missile through the heart of French football and committed a crime. I mean, it was incredible what happened to you, or at least with Houllier.
0: I think it was a killing process.
1: What do you mean?
0: I mean, when you have a basket full of eggs, you have to pick the one with a crack on it, and they have to take one and say, "Well, do you know?" They have to put the blame on someone, and I was the ideal.
1: Candidate.
0: Character,
1: yeah.
0: To be blamed because I was doing things outside the game, like calendars, and I got at the time it wasn't any internet, so it was a 36-15 Minitel.
1: Yeah, Minitel.
0: And I was doing a lot of things in France, and I think the I was the perfect scapegoat at the time, and I realized it's funny because after the game, when we went back, because I was playing in Paris, my house was not far away from the stadium. And on the way back home, my wife was sitting next to me, and she said, I've got a very, very bad impression about, I think you're going to put the blame on you. Because after the game, we've seen some people, and she was talking to different people. And the next day, that's exactly what happened with this man saying these sort of things on me, and but I have to say there was really, really complicated and difficult after that for me, because we played this game on the Wednesday, and the following Saturday I was playing a league game, and obviously the league carry on, and
1: sure,
0: we have to play the games with Paris, and we're playing in Toulouse, and this game in Toulouse I came and I was, as I said, top scorer in France, best player in the country. So when I arrived in Toulouse, and the club of Paris relied on me a lot, a lot. You know, George Weah, myself up front.
1: Yeah.
0: So I didn't want to go, before the game to see the grass and the pitch, how you're going to put the studs on and anything. So I said, no, I stay put. I stay in the dressing room. And Michel Denisot, the chairman, he came and said, no, David, go with the lads, go outside and say, you sure you want to do that? And all the players were already on the pitch. So when I entered the pitch, it was like a big boo and whistle. And I realized I always enter a football pitch to give something back to the public, to the fans. Being treated like that, it was disgusting. So we start the game. But before that, I look at Michel. So I said, you see what I told you? I don't want that. I don't want to hear that. I'm not that kind of person. So we start the game. After 10 minutes, the cross header, I scored my first goal. And I fell into tears because it was like too much to handle for me. It was too much. The entire week has been really complicated to manage for me. And at the time, I realized, it's probably time to do something else. You can't stay in an environment where people are booing and whistling at you. You're not this kind of person. You want to give something good. So it happened, and it was the case for most of the games after that. And everywhere I've been, it was whistle and booing, and it was terrible. But I finally managed to score, carry on scoring goals, and at the end of this first or this the same season,
1: 93-94,
0: yeah, we won the French league. I was voted writers players of the year, players player of the year, and I think it was the most important recognition for me, because I realized in a very very very bad insecure environment I managed to go through to went through all this. And I remember the face of Michel Denisot looking at me at the time, and he said, David, you are greater than you think, not just as a player, but as a man, because you have been through all this, and you managed to go through all this with such great talents. I mean, it was, you never gave up. You were just brilliant every single game for us. You respect all your teammates. You didn't do anything wrong, and I'm really feel sorry for what happened.
1: 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Next, we'll hear from David about choosing Newcastle United over Arsenal.
0: I was sitting there, and I have David Dean on the phone saying, well, we want to sign you at Arsenal, but I gave my word, so I have to stick with that. And I said, I'm sorry, Mr. Dean, you know, my word is my word. And I went to Jordyland.
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1: Yeah, my guest tonight, as you've been hearing here on My Sporting Life on Talk Sport, is David Ginola. David, we need to talk about PSG some more. We also need to talk about moving to England. But when we last spoke just seconds ago, we were talking about the failure of France to qualify for the 1994 World Cup. You played 10 more times for France, but I think your career was blighted by what happened against Bulgaria. France go on to win the World Cup in France in 1998. In a team that, I'll be honest, looking at the players who won it, brilliant team though it was, you should have been in that team. Talk to me about your feelings running up
0: to
1: the World Cup.
0: But that's always easy for a player to say, I should have been in that team.
1: Sure.
0: But when you realise that you've been voted player of the year in 1999, and a year before you are not pre-selected in the 40 best players, you know, having a chance to play in the World Cup and being the final 22, I think it was nothing to do with football. It was just about the fact that they wanted to build a new era for French football with new players. And in the like of Zidane or players like that, and probably Henrik and myself, who are two big names to be picked in the squad. And I can understand that. But from the beginning, because we're talking about the World Cup in 1998, but don't forget that 2 years before it was the European Championship in England in 1996.
1: Sure.
0: And I was playing in England. The quarter final of the European Championship was at St. James Park. And they didn't even pick me up for this one too. So I think it was just the manoeuvre, the whole thing with... I don't know what to say about it, but you know, right after the World Cup in 94, they selected me another few times. I played some games with the French national team, but I could feel that it was such a big disappointment not to go to America, that people, they didn't really care about us anymore. They wanted to do something else, and I didn't feel really comfortable in that environment.
1: I mean, the most incredible thing, France wins the World Cup on its home soil in 98.
0: Yeah.
1: You went to the final?
0: I was there, I was in the stadium, I was working for the BBC, and I did the final, obviously. I was right at the top of the Stade de France, and watching your fellow countrymen winning such a title, the most important competition in the game of football, it's just amazing. I start to talk because we were on air, and I have to say, oh, okay, what do you think is great for the country?
1: Sure.
0: Straight after that, I went back to my hotel, and I was probably the only one with my dad and my wife and my mom crying. And I was sitting on the floor in my room in Paris, watching TV, millions of people in the streets on the Champs-Élysées celebrating the win. And I was sitting there, I was talking to one of my friends, and I was crying on the phone, and I say, what they have done to me. I mean, I was devastated. I couldn't endure anything, you know. And literally a few yards from me, people were just celebrating and drinking, and because I understand it was massive for the
1: sure.
0: country, massive. You know, it was the second time in the entire century that we invaded the Champs-Élysées. It was for the armistice in 1945. And the second time was in 1998 for the World Cup. My game of football. And I wasn't there to celebrate with my family. So, and you know, I'm not the kind of person who are really, I'm not focused on myself. I was probably devastated because I wanted to see my dad, my son, in the shoulder of my dad. You know, I wanted them to be proud of me. And the most important thing these days is to have my son, he's 22, looking at some image and say, David, I know where you've been through. And, you know, love you. You should have been there. You're the greatest. But somehow, I didn't achieve the final things I wanted to achieve. Because it's nice to to win or to earn accolades from people like players, player of the year. It's beautiful. It's beautiful. It's a massive reward. But I wanted to play football to earn things collectively.
1: Yeah.
0: As a team, not as an individual.
1: Okay, well, let's leave your international career. Thank you for that aside for a moment. You have another good year after the famous year of 94. You have another good year with Paris Saint-Germain. And in the summer of 1995 comes a time to leave Paris. Because of your performances in the three semi-finals that Paris Saint-Germain have reached in successive European competitions, everyone assumed you'd be going to Barcelona or Real Madrid or one of those clubs. And you come to Newcastle.
0: Yeah,
1: but, explain yourself, Ginola.
0: But it's very simple. After the season 94-95, we played a quarterfinal against Barcelona in the Champions League, and Johan Cruyff was the manager. He wanted to sign me. I was his priority again to be the player up front Barcelona. But it was no Bosman rules at the time, so it was only three foreigners per squad, per team, and he had already six players, so he needed to get rid of Adji and Stoichkov. And until the last minute was in July, I received this phone call. Everything was set up. I already picked the house in Barcelona. Everything
1: really?
0: Was... Really? Yeah. Everything was there. We had a meeting. I played a golf tournament in Tarragona, is south of Barcelona, for his foundation. And it was the purpose of a meeting. But he didn't want the journalists and the press to think that because it was Ruud Gullit was there, Marco van Basten and all his friends to play in this tournament. He said, David, we use this tournament. And right after that, we go back to Barcelona in my house and we're going to talk about next season together. Johan Cruyff, my idol when I was a kid, and telling me you are my priority. It was just the biggest moment, one of the biggest. And so we went back and he said, I want to sign you, but I need to get rid of those players. And you sign for us. And I would tell Caspar and Núñez, the chairman at the time, that, you know, you are the priority. So I was there. And we wait until the 14th of July and receive the phone call and say, well, the players, they didn't find any club. So I'm sorry, David, but I can't sign you in the club. So I was I was in contract with Paris, but I didn't have Barcelona paying the transfer fee for me. So I was in Barcelona with couple of agents. And they started to say, well, I think there's a club in England interested in you. It's Newcastle United. Kevin Keegan is in charge, Terry McDermott. Also, when I heard the name Kevin Keegan, and I said, well, that would be interesting because it was obviously back in 1976, what games with Liverpool against Saint-Etienne. I was watching those games. It's probably when I started to realize that this is exactly what I want to do in my life, playing football at the top level. And so I said, why not? So I have a conversation with Terry McDermott, say we want to sign you and da da da da da, and I went straight away. But it's the funny story about that is in the middle of the night, it was 1:30 in the morning, in Amsterdam, in a very very nice hotel. I was in my room. I received a phone call from David Dean, from Arsenal.
1: Yeah.
0: Say, David, have you already signed for Newcastle? And I said, well, yes, I haven't signed yet, but I gave my word,
1: yes, you promised, yeah,
0: to Keegan and McDermott. He said, because we want to sign you, Arsenal. And I knew because in Paris, for 2 years, George Graham tried to sign me. But Paris always refused because we played the Champions League and Arsenal wanted me 4 months earlier in the season. So we were there in July and I was sitting there and I have David Dean on the phone saying, well, we want to sign you at Arsenal, but I gave my word, so I have to stick with that. And I said, I'm sorry, Mr. Dean, but you know my word is my word, and I loved playing for Arsenal for you at the time. And I went to Geordieland.
1: You went to Newcastle. I think I would be looking at you right now through very different eyes if you had gone to Arsenal, David. And indeed, very soon here on My Sporting Life, we'll be talking about your time at Newcastle United. First, though, very soon, you'll be put through your sporting inquisition.
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1: Yeah, I'm Danny Kelly. Welcome to part two of My Sporting Life with David Ginler here on Talk Sport. And David is, of course, without doubt, one of the greats from English football's Premier League era, having made his mark in the Newcastle United side, which finished runners-up in the Premiership in the 1995-96 campaign, and for a series of superb displays during his three-year spell with Tottenham Hotspur, where he was an integral member of the side which won the League Cup in 1999. After spending the early years of his career with several clubs in his native France, David rose to prominence throughout Europe for his performances with the exciting Paris Saint-Germain side of the mid-1990s. And during his time at the Parc de Princes, PSG won the French League title, two French Cups, the French League Cup, and became one of the top teams in Europe, reaching the semi-finals of the UEFA Cup, the Cup Winners' Cup and the Champions League in successive seasons. On a personal level, he was the 1994 French Player of the Year and French Players Player of the Year, while in English football, he was voted both the Football Writers and the PFA Player of the Year in 1999. At international level, he won 17 caps for France. Whilst away from the game, he's worked as an actor, a model, a football pundit both here and in his native France, and has campaigned, among other things, with the Red Cross against the use of landmines. On tonight's My Sporting Life, I'm joined by the former Paris Saint-Germain, Newcastle and Spurs star, David Ginola. David, we heard a few minutes ago about how your move to Barcelona broke down and you came to England with Newcastle. How did you find Newcastle? How did you find England? And I don't mean with a compass, you know, when you got here.
0: You know, it's funny because I didn't know much about England. We heard a lot about England and London and, you know, great country But to be honest, the North East and Newcastle, I didn't have a clue at the time where I was going to play with and for, actually. So when I arrived there, it was mid-July.
1: Good.
0: It was pretty cool. And, you know, the people, they've been really, really nice with me, you know, in the like of Sir John Hall and...
1: A great man.
0: Freddie Shepherd, all the guys involved, and Freddie Fletcher, all the people, they were very keen on the fact that that was, you know, I chose to play for them as a French player. It was a first.
1: So not, it was not the last.
0: Not the last. Not the last. That's for sure. But it was great because I always said to myself, "Well, listen, this was my choice. I decided to come and play in the Premier League." But a few days before, I was linked with Celtic Glasgow, and I was in the office of Fergus McCann, and the contract was on the table, and Tommy Burns was in charge of the team as a manager.
1: Yeah,
0: and. I almost signed for Celtic, and I was at the pen in my hands. The contract was on the table, and I looked at it and I said, "I want to play in the English Premier League." So I went to Newcastle. It's not far away.
1: No,
0: from Glasgow.
1: They're quite close.
0: And when I arrived in Newcastle, it was just being in the unknown territory. I didn't know anything about whatsoever up there in Newcastle.
1: We'll come back to what you made of England, but let's talk about that first season, 95-96. One, in my mind, it's seared into my mind as one of the most amazing seasons in English football. Newcastle is truly a remarkable club. They haven't won anything for half a century now, but they keep bringing 50,000 people to that stadium, and that was the year they should have been champions of England, in my opinion.
0: Oh, yeah.
1: The team you were in, the team you were part of, the team that you helped should have won that title.
0: When I first came in the dressing room, we were training in Durham, and it was on the cricket ground. We were sharing the dressing room with the University of Durham, and I was quite amazed because in Paris we have such a great facilities in terms of professional club. When I arrived at Newcastle, it was like, I was sitting next to a player, and I remember asking Les Ferdinand, I said, "Les, who is sitting next to me?" "Oh, I think it's a student from the university." I said, "So what do you mean? We're sharing the dressing room with students?" He said, "Yeah, well, because it's a public place." And so I was coming back, many years ago when I was amateur. And I think I really liked it because... I like to bounce back all the time. And being in Newcastle, I knew talking to Keegan or Mark Dermott or Derek Fazekele, all the staff, the people from the staff, that I was in a good place to work hard. And what I soon realized, you know, playing with the players in training, that we had quite good players. I'm thinking about Peter Beardsley, thinking about Rob Lee, thinking about Wayne Barton, and Philip Albert was there, Darren Peacock, and you know, up front it was Les, they brought in Tino Asprilla. So I really realized that we had a bunch of players who could play for something. And this is exactly what we did right from the start. All the ingredients were there to make a great club. The fans are just amazing. I remember the first away game we played was at Sheffield Wednesday. I scored my first goal. And on the way back, the lad said, "Well, let's go have a drink in town and celebrate. And David, we're going to show you how Newcastle, what Newcastle is all about."
1: Mm-hmm.
0: For the festive approach.
1: Yes.
0: And I remember going down the quayside and people throwing themselves at my feet, and I remember the guys laughing because they were watching the game in the afternoon, and they saw me, and they were singing in the street, "Ginola, Ginola, Ginola," and I was "What was going on? What was that?" And it was
1: people
0: just,
1: literally threw themselves at your feet.
0: Oh yes, they were kissing my feet. They were kissing my feet, and I said, "Come on, stand up, please, don't do that." I was really. I was really shy because all this passion, all this devotion on about just you are wearing the zebra shirt and you are part of the history of our town, our club. And I'm saying that because we don't have such things in France. We got fans, we have supporters and everything, but not with this amount of devotion and passion around.
1: All right, let me ask you then.
0: Yeah.
1: That fantastic team with Les scoring every week and yourself scoring every week and Philippe Albert and doing what he was doing at the back. You were 12 points clear at one stage. Why didn't you win the title that year, David? I'll put it this way. I think Newcastle lost that title. Why did they lose it?
0: That's the same question then.
1: No, you could say another great team overtook us. You lost that title.
0: No, I know exactly what you mean, but don't worry. I was just trying to find the right words to explain that. In terms of disappointment, I think at one stage we lost it because we didn't have the right attitude towards some of the situations during games. Like I remember the game at Liverpool, the 4-3 game we lost. We were up in the game. We scored 3 goals at Anfield. They were fighting against us, with us to be the champion this season as well, alongside Man United. And it was complicated because some of the coaching sometimes, sometimes in the game, when it's 20 minutes, 25 minutes left in the game, you need to have, you need to see what could have changed the results in terms of the coaching.
1: Mm-hmm.
0: The coaching must be right. And sometimes we haven't defended properly, considering one stage we started conceding too many silly goals, and wasn't the case before. And we didn't have the maturity and experience to be right there. We didn't think too much. I mean, it was just we were entering the football pitch without any fear, anything. And at this stage, we start to feel the fear and the pressure on us. And it was probably when we started to play probably differently, losing games. Remember the game we lost against Man United at home? We should have been up in the game. We should have beat every single one. But it was just a lack of understanding situations. Sometimes you play differently in different situations. And we haven't done that. So it was probably the case.
1: David, every year in the run into the league title, they show that piece of film of Kevin Keegan saying, "And I would love it. I would love it if we beat Manchester United this title." And people always say that was a sign that Newcastle were coming apart. Did the players see that, or was that a red herring, as we say?
0: I remember Kevin Keegan saying those words, and he was so passionate because, Newcastle meant so much for him. And I think it was a shame overall because me, as a Frenchman, I was part of that. But I would have loved it, as he said.
1: Yeah.
0: As he said that, for him, for the fans, for just because they think in the Northeast that people are different because they speak a very strange accent, the YI man, the things like that. And I just thought about the fans and I was really disappointed for them more than for me because they were so down. They were so... They couldn't understand, actually. They said, what happened? It's impossible. Why we are in this situation? We should have won it. It's difficult to explain, really, when it comes to the game itself, the points we lost on the way to end up second with 3 points behind. It's a lot of points lost. We didn't manage this period of time in this season properly. We should have been more, I would use intelligent, smart.
1: Next we'll hear from David about how Kevin Keegan denied him the chance of joining Barcelona.
0: It was a shame. They put a lot of money on the table and nothing happened. So I have to start again. And Keegan left 4 months later. It was like being stabbed in the back.
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10: Yeah, Daft Punk, of course, and you heard a remixed version of the song when David sang it just a little bit earlier. David Ginola, of course, is my guest here on My Sporting Life. David, Newcastle, I mean, obviously they were very disappointed not to have won the title when they should have won in 95-96. And then in that summer, you could have gone again to Barcelona. They came back for you.
11: Sir Bobby Robson. I was in my house in the south of France. I was relaxing after a tough season and a big disappointment of losing the title in England, obviously. And I received this this phone call from Sir Bobby himself, calling me and say, "Oh, David, Bobby Robson here. Just to let you know that we're gonna make a bid on for you." Barcelona. And I said to myself, no, well, not once again. Oh, come on. And I said, well, what can I say? He said, no, I want to sign you at Barcelona. He wanted me at Barcelona. And that was, again, another tricky summer for me. I was in the mood of staying at Newcastle for a second year. I was in the mood of starting all over again, a new campaign with the club. And I was again in a situation where I'm going to have a complicated summer. And it was, because they actually contact the club. They went from a certain amount of money towards a large amount of money on the table. And Kevin Keegan called me at one stage. He said, "David, just to let you know, that is no way. I'm telling you, no way. You're going to leave the club. If I do that, I'm going to be killed by the fans." Andy Cole left the club last year and I was almost killed by the fans. And I don't want this happen again. But I tried to let him understand that would have been a great achievement for me to end up my career in Barcelona. I was a Latin guy and it would have been fantastic to play for a club such as Barcelona. So it was no disrespect for Newcastle, but it's opportunities. So he said, "Well, I'm just letting you know that that's a no." Well, I didn't need that, actually, because it's like you actually putting a sweet or an ice cream in front of a kid, and you say, "You know, you see that? You see it. You will love it." to

0: of it. But you know what? You can't.
1: And this I should tell you, David's demonstrating all this with a coffee cup full of imaginary sweets. Yeah.
0: And this is exactly what happened. And I'm saying that I don't want to have any disrespect for the Newcastle fans, but as a player,
2: sure,
0: with the ambition of Barcelona of being one of the best in the world, was already one of the best clubs in the world. For a player, it's a great opportunity, especially when you reach the time towards probably more the end than the beginning. So sure. it was a shame. They put a lot of money on the table, and nothing happened. So I have to start again. And Keegan left 4 months later.
1: There's the issue.
0: That's a big issue for me.
1: Kevin, having said no, you are not going to have that.
0: You're going to stick with me.
1: You're going to stay, Kevin. The way Kevin does, bless him. Leaves the club. What did you feel about that, David?
0: I felt at the time. I didn't understand because just before Christmas, when I heard the rumor about him leaving the club, you know, so and so, I was sitting. No, you know, he asked me to stay there. No, he didn't ask me. He told me to stay, and I'm going to stay and stick with him. And I say, okay, fair enough. You know, I put my mind right, and I started the season same way I started the previous one, and he left, and it was like being stabbed in the back, if it's not too strong to say that, but it was like, and Kenny Dalglish arrived, and it was the start of a nightmare for me. So instead of playing for Barcelona and probably have a look at the future in a brighter way, I was there starting a season with Keegan, living at Christmas, having a new manager. I have nothing wrong with Kenny Dalglish. He arrived. We wanted to get rid of most of the players from Keegan, and I wasn't in his plan. I can understand that, but you know, the final bits of the season, it was really hard for me. So, oh dear. Danny, you make me talk about things really, really makes me. I think it would have probably been different. But on the other hand, I'm thinking, well, if I had leave the country to play for Barcelona, I would have not played for Spurs. And it was a great time for me.
1: Let's finish with Newcastle. And I'm not trying to make you. All lives are made up of things that are easy to talk about and things that we'd rather perhaps put to the back of our minds, David. That's just the way it is, isn't it? You say it was a nightmare under Dalglish, but only because. But you're a professional. You know that sometimes a manager comes and they just don't want. They want different kinds of players.
0: That's why I'm saying that I could understand.
1: Yeah.
0: I could understand that. I didn't play. I was on the bench and. I said, well, what am I doing here? I mean, it was a nightmare, you know? Well, when you're playing and you're enjoying your training days and the games, it wasn't the case anymore. Kenny Dalglish, when he arrived, he had his mind on the future of the club and working closely with Alan Shearer and players like that, but I wasn't in the plan, so I was on the bench or not playing. And it was really hard because at the time I start to think, well, it's probably time for me to go, and you know, it wasn't in the plan in first place. So it was a shame. It was difficult. But when I think about my career, certain points really annoy me a lot.
1: And not getting to go to Barcelona is one of those.
0: Yes, because we have been linked twice, and I don't know. I can't really. Imagine what it would have been me playing at Barcelona, but I would have probably, if with great seasons with Barcelona, have a chance to go back in the French team playing the World Cup in 98, would have changed, because I didn't play in the biggest team in the country with Manchester United, where teams like that, and I wasn't playing there. I was playing in good teams. Newcastle were good teams, wanted to be one of the best, and they were one of the best, but not the best, coming from really out of the blue. And after that, Spurs was the same.
1: We know you loved Newcastle and you loved your time there. And the next thing that happened to you is you end up at Spurs. Tell us how that came about.
0: It's funny because Jerry Francis, in charge of Spurs as manager, when my situation at Newcastle wasn't, you know, right anymore, I wanted to move, and this approach of Alan Sugar and Jerry Francis, and they say, okay, but I heard things about, David Ginola signing for Spurs would be a luxury, and luxury, I said, well, what does it mean? And so the explanation about what means being a luxury. And I end up at Spurs. Remember being on the boat of Alan Sugar in the Bay of Villefranche, telling me about the future, what he wants to achieve at Spurs. And I end up in Chigwell at the training ground and working for Spurs and getting to know the history of the club and the past and the past players. And, you know, the good things about it is when I'm at home and I'm looking at the box holders, players, player of the year, all those great names from Teddy Sheringham, Gary Mabbutt and Chris Waddle, Glenn Hoddle, Gary Lineker, Paul Gascoigne and Jürgen Klinsmann and Saul Campbell, Darren Anderton. And I see my name three times in a row. It's the first time in the history of the club. Well, probably Gareth Bale, but I don't know, he's got three times.
1: Probably only two, I think.
0: Only two. So
1: given the two
0: when you see
1: had,
0: the three lines,
1: Modric would have won the middle one.
0: Yeah. So the three lines with my name on it, surrounding by all those big names, makes me proud. Made me proud of the achievement of playing in a club that suited me a lot.
1: In the next section, we'll talk about your time at Spurs, which included, of course, a win in the 1999 League Cup final and a medal here in England. You're listening to me, Danny Kelly, and him, David Ginola, on My Sporting Life.
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1: Hey, listen to My Sporting Life. I'm Danny Kelly. With me tonight is the former Newcastle, Paris Saint-Germain and Spurs midfielder, winger, striker. Call him what you want, David Ginola. David, you've already made the point that you come to Spurs I said to you off air, and I'll say it again, if a committee of Spurs fans has sat down and designed a player for Spurs, it would be you. And you're right to say you're the only player there who's been a Spurs player of the year 3 years running in recent times. And there you are. It's a funny old time at Spurs, though, and we'll come on to the successful times in a minute. Jerry Francis came and went. Then Christian Gross, a very short reign came. And I think there was the waving of the tube tickets around, but that was just for the public and the journalists. The players then went off on a pre-season tour to Switzerland, where people say he showed you a Toblerone about going up the side of it, but you were training in the mountains in Switzerland with Christian.
0: Before telling this story, I want to say that during my time at Spurs, I had Jerry Francis. I had David Pleat for a short period of time. Then we had Christian Gross. Then we had Chris Hughton for a very short period of time before George Graham. We got five different managers in 3 years. So when I talk about being a great clubs need stability. And that wasn't by any means stability in
1: and
0: a club.
1: And they still don't do it, do they?
0: Anyway, so that's a funny story because we went to a training camp because he's a Swiss German.
1: Yes.
0: So we went to this training camp in Saint-Moritz, skiing resort. Very nice, actually, very nice place. One morning he said, "Okay, guys, we're gonna take a mountain bike and we're gonna go through up in the mountains and we start from the lake down in Saint-Moritz, going all the way up." To the peak over there, and you see the snow on the mountains, and it's roughly around there. So you have 2 hours.
1: 2 hours?
0: Yeah, we spent 2 hours because it's all uphill.
1: And not on a road.
0: No. It was rocks and across a river, and it was really interesting because we have plenty of time for to climb the mountains and with the mountain bikes. So, but he said, you know what? You're going to have tough times doing that, but at the end, you're going to be rewarded for that because you're going to have a great and a very interesting surprise.
1: Uh-huh.
0: So all the way up, we were asking ourselves what the surprise will be. And finally, we succeed and reach the peak of our very intense climbing and riding. And we arrive in this farm with cows, on the grass. And it was surrounded by the beautiful scenery of mountains with the snow and waterfalls. And it was beautiful. And in this farm, actually, we just passed on the side of the farm, on the other side, facing the most beautiful places, the most beautiful view ever. Well, one of the best. Mm-hmm. We got this 20-foot table buffet with full of dessert, like all the different tarts, raspberry tart, strawberry tart,
1: beautiful
0: creme caramel, mousse chocolate mousse, fruit salad. All can you imagine? Picture just picture in your mind a 20-foot table. Full of dessert.
1: Wonderful.
0: But the funny thing is, we decided with guys, we saw a waterfall on the top of the mountains, actually 50 minutes away. So we decided to climb the mountains. And the funny thing is that when we arrived there, it was a beautiful waterfall with a little pond. We decided to get naked and to go under the waterfall. But the waterfall was from the ice.
1: Mm-hmm.
0: The water from the ice is very, very cold. Yeah. So we went naked under the waterfall. But what we didn't know, back in the farm down there was some couples eating dessert there.
1: Yeah.
0: And you got these binoculars and they were actually, they watched us having this shower under the waterfall. So when we came down, we saw this smile on the face of people and we asked ourselves, why they are smiling? And they say, "Please, well, why are you so?" Say, "Because we have been watching you having the shower under the waterfall."
1: David, I can't imagine that anybody would want to see your naked form under a waterfall, if I'm honest.
0: No, but that was funny because they said, I saw this grandma there telling me, "Oh, it was very interesting."
1: I bet, yeah. I mean, you played brilliantly for Spurs. You might tell me not all the time, but a lot of the time. For instance, everyone remembers an FA Cup quarter-final against Barnsley, where you scored just the most extraordinary solo goal. And just because some of the things we've been talking about have been a bit down, let's have an up moment. This is that goal against Barnsley.
5: Ginola. Look at this run by Ginola. Oh, that's a fantastic goal! Another outstanding strike by Ginola. He's taken on the entire Barnsley defence and left them all standing as Tottenham head for the semi-finals of the FA Cup.
1: I mean, I'm going to ask you this question. You were in a better team at Newcastle, a team that's challenging for the title. You seem to be enjoying yourself a lot at Spurs.
0: I don't know why. To be honest, I don't know why. Sometimes you feel good in a place and you can't really explain. It's probably because I have such a great feeling with the fans. You know, sometimes you say, even now when I go back to the lane, I'm saying, well, that's my garden. I look around and I say, I feel at home. And I can't say that in every stadium. I had such a great time because my football was probably at its peak. And I realized that I was able to do some stuff on the football pitch. I only did while I was at Spurs. And that was probably why, you know, the people at Spurs, from the guy on the car park, the secretary at Chigwell, I was very close to everyone, as I am as a person, you know, because when you're part of the club, there's no, the players on one side and, you know, other people on the other. I want everyone together. This is what I will do as a manager. Everyone is important in a club. And the most important thing in a club is the fan.
1: Very briefly, because you say it's your garden. Daniel Levy keeps talking about building a big new stadium next door to it.
0: That would not be my garden anymore.
1: I know, I see a lot of bricks. Will you be sorry if they knock down the White Hart Lane?
0: No, you don't have to be sorry. I think they're aiming and their goal is to be one of the greatest clubs in the country, in Europe as well. So I think they have a very, very important, massive... towards the future, they want to build and create something at Spurs, and unfortunately White Hart Lane is not in the plan, and they want a bigger things and bigger player, better player, bigger stadium, bigger everything. They got bigger infrastructure and facilities and the training, the new training ground apparently is fantastic, never been.
1: It's now extraordinary. They've got a bigger training ground than they have an actual football ground, so they need to change.
0: See, here we go. But I think you have to live with your time. We're talking about a time where Spurs were not a fantastic team. We didn't challenge anything. I think you're talking about the Barnsley game. And you know the thing people don't really see in this particular moment in time is when you score a goal like that, and this is something you don't know, the players, when they come to cheer things with you, you know the first thing they say? Thank you, David.
1: Is that right?
0: Yeah. I remember Justin Edinburgh, I remember Saul Campbell, I remember John Scales, Ramon Vega coming and look at me and say, thank you, David. Thank you. And you know what? I think it's probably the best reward you can get as a player when your teammate coming to say thank you.
1: You got further rewards in 1999. You win a trophy with Spurs at Wembley in the League Cup. You are the double footballer of the year. Let's take those in order. The League Cup final at last, a medal in English football.
0: Yes. I was talking about individual awards and, mm-hmm. and team awards. Mm-hmm. And this is the kind of things. Playing at Wembley was fantastic.
1: With George Graham, of course, by this time. Yeah.
0: George Graham, Tottenham Hotspurs, playing against Leicester in the final. All the preparation of... I think it was great because we end up on the high and as a club. And I think it was important. And this win meant a lot for all of us, including the fans, including every single one at the club. Because even if we knew we didn't have a team to challenge anything, we end up with something. We end up with something to be proud of. And we won this League Cup. Obviously, I was player of the year and writers player of the year, and I end up on the transfer list. And I think, you know, I was talking to George Graham the other morning with Alan Brazier on the phone.
1: Mm-hmm.
0: I don't have any, I don't know to say, how to say it in English, but I don't have any rancune.
1: Rancor or animosity?
0: Or animosity, yeah. Towards anyone, because I think life has given me so much since a young boy. You know, I always think about this young boy of 9 years old watching the game on the couch at home with his dad and watching the games and say, "Dad, you know what? This is what I want to do, by the way." And my dad looking at me and I say, "What do you mean?" I want to be a footballer. This is what I want to do. He say, "Yeah, okay, but you go at school, work on your homework, do your homework and things." But dad, you don't understand. This is exactly what I want to do in my life. So now I retired 10 years ago. Football somehow is behind me as a player.
1: Mm-hmm.
0: I would love to be a manager. I mean, I tell you why I would love to be a manager, because it is probably the only way you can be as close as you were as a player and to the game. The approach of the game, are you going to change that? And I would love to find a chairman out there, to be honest, who give me the key of the club and say, "David, I know exactly what you think and your thought on football. I love that. I want you to be a success with me. I leave you the key for 5 years. Make the best of what I've given you." And this is, I will do more than my best to bring the most amazing attitude towards the game and towards the fans, towards anything has to do with football. I will make sure that every single player will really understand where they are and what they have to achieve with us. Every single bits and pieces I would love to see in football. And I think the only way to do so is to be a manager.
1: 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Next we'll hear from David about the latter days of his career, including a turbulent time at Aston Villa.
0: It was a nightmare, being left on the bench, waking up on a Saturday, going to a game, seeing the back page of The Sun with David Ginola as Mr. Blobby. It was terrible.
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1: Yeah, well, tonight's guest is the fantastic David Ginola. David, we still have more of your career to go. Spells at Aston Villa and Everton, but you never wanted to leave Spurs, did you?
0: Never. I wanted to end up my career at Spurs. But unfortunately, one day, I received this weird phone call from Sir Alan Sugar. I was in Spain on his boat, and he called me and he said, David, I got some bad news. George Graham wants you out. He wants you to leave the club. He wants to put you on the transfer list. And so I end up on the transfer list, and I end up in a situation where I had to think about leaving the club. So, unfortunately, I have to say that because some of the Spurs fan didn't really know about what happened, I never asked for anything. I was just... doing some on holiday in Mauritius, I met Doug Ellis, and he said, David, we would love you at the club, and we started like that. We finished the conversation on that, and on my way back, I had to make a decision while staying at Spurs, because I was under contract with Spurs, saying to George Graham, no, I'm not gonna, but I didn't want to fight. I didn't want to fight with him. I didn't want to end up in a situation, because I knew that this man could be really tough, could be really tough on me. And I didn't want that towards the end of my career. So I rather go to a place where the people, you know, really embraced me and wanted me at the club, while staying in the club, while someone doesn't want you anymore. So if to stay on the bench. And I thought also about me, David Ginola. Sorry, I don't like to talk about, to use this bit, David Ginola on the bench at White Hart Lane while he's putting Etherington or anyone on a thing. I was thinking about the fans booing and whistling George Graham because I was stuck on the bench. I think it would have been a weird situation. I didn't want that for Spurs and for the fans. I just wanted to move on and think about other things. So that's why I moved to Villa. Complicated with John Gregory. John Gregory was terrible with me. I mean, it was really complicated. And I started to realize, oh, I was well at Spurs. It was a great club for me. And while I didn't stay there, and it was difficult. There's no disrespect for the villains and the fans at Villa, but John Gregory wasn't the right person for the club. And I end up at Everton, and I start to realize that... it was probably it. It was the end of my career. It was just to think about. It's probably time to stop and to think about something else. Go back to the south of France. Stay sometimes with my mom, and I think I did it right because my mom passed away a few months later, and my kids and myself. We took time to spend time with her. It's. It was an emotional time because this is what life is all about. You need to spend time with the people you love, and sometimes you think that life will be forever and people will live forever, and you have plenty of time to spend with them, and it's actually not true. And because I'm very sensitive as well, I start to realize that I was good to stay sometimes with the person you love the most in life.
1: Well, I'm glad you told me that, because I was going to ask you a question about, did you feel that the last couple of years of your career slipped away after you'd been Footballer of the Year in 1999?
0: It was a nightmare, Danny. It was a nightmare. It was a nightmare. Being left on the bench, waking up on a Saturday, going to a game, saying the back page of the Sun with David Ginola is Mr. Blobby, and you got your face on the body of Jimmy Five Billies, and saying you're overweight and you're fat and you're all this and that, and you work so hard to stay fit at 35 years old. It was terrible, and it was just amazing. I will never treat as a manager of players. You have to get the respect back. You need to respect people. It's not only in the football club. It's in life in general. You know, I can walk in any places in England right now. I can go. I was at the Emirates yesterday night. I was at, in any clubs. People are not saying any bad words towards me. There's only great things. And I'm probably one of the kind that I can walk around any stadiums in this country without any fear of encountering, naughty stuff. And it's just amazing because as a man, I always wanted to get this respect back. So if you do respect people, they will give the respect back to you. And it should work like that. So with John Gregory, I had this funny moments. I work a little bit with David Moyes at Everton as well, so it was complicated because your mind is not there anymore. And I was thinking about Spurs, and I honestly, you know, I was talking to George Graham on the phone the other day, and in my head I said when he arrived at the club, I had probably my best year in football under George Graham.
1: The players thought you were the best player in the country.
0: He was also the one who pushed me through the door. And that's difficult to explain because you say, I'm going to work very hard to prove him wrong. You've been a great player for him. You've been a great man in a dressing room for him. You've been a great person towards him as well when he was ill and he was in the hospital. And I was me calling him in the hospital saying, Mr. Graham, we're going to win the game for you, and you can count on me. And a few months later, pushing me through the door and putting me on the transfer list is a lack of respect. So sometimes you realize in life, says, what is all about? When it comes to respect, what is all about life?
1: Football is brutal. It is just a very brutal sport. But I guess what I was going to say was, and I don't want to be too sentimental here, in some ways, the way your career ended, it gave you the time to be with your mum. So maybe there was something working in your favour there, David.
0: Yeah, but somehow, you know, after a few years, I realized that I could have played more because I didn't get any bad injuries.
1: No.
0: I was able to carry on, but mentally, I had some very tough people around me who pushed me through the door and thinking about, I can't stay there anymore. I love working with people like Sir Alex Ferguson or people who really give a lot of credit and respect towards the players and take time to understand the players, to know. If I will be a manager one day, you know, I don't want to have all the shit I had in the past. I will be the most amazing manager. Listen to me. It's no words. I will prove it. I will be the most amazing manager towards my chairman, towards the board, towards my players, towards the fans, towards everyone in the single club. We make sure that everyone will be, you know, everybody will be only one.
1: We're coming to the very end of my sporting life. That was fantastic, David. Thank you very much indeed. We'll have a few seconds to talk about what David's up to now and where he's going with his life. You're listening to the fantastic David Ginola on My Sporting Life.
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25: 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Hendry again. And City have picked up a goal through this stormtrooper of a centre-half, Colin Hendry.
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1: Yes, Edward Colin Hendry, born the 7th of December 1967 in Keith, Murray, Scotland. Colin is one of the great names in the history of Blackburn Rovers Football Club, having made over 400 appearances for them and playing a pivotal role in some of the greatest days of that club. He began his professional career with Dundee before moving south to Blackburn in 1987, scoring the winning goal at Wembley soon afterwards in the full Members' Cup final and quickly building a reputation as one of the outstanding players in the old Division 2. In 1989, he joined Manchester City before returning to Ewood Park 2 years later, where he helped Blackburn win promotion to the newly formed Premier League in 1992. The highlight of his Blackburn days undoubtedly came in the 1994-95 season, when the club won the Premier League title with his hugely inspiring performances, earning him a place in the PFA Premier League 11 for that campaign. In 1998, he returned north of the border in a big money move to Rangers, and during his first season at Ibrox, he was a key figure as the Jays won the domestic title of the SPL, the Scottish FA Cup and the Scottish League Cup. At international level, he represented Scotland 51 times, including at Euro 96, and he captained his country at the 1998 World Cup in France. After finishing his playing career with spells at Coventry, Bolton and Blackpool, he went on to manage Blackpool and Clyde, while in the most recent role he had was part of the coaching setup at Blackburn until vacating that time last year. On TalkSport this evening, I'm joined on My Sporting Life by the Blackburn Rovers and Scotland great Colin Hendry. Colin, welcome to My Sporting Life.
10: Good evening.
1: Thank you very much for joining us. There's so much for us to talk about. I must get your very early views on, we talked there about the triumphant time you had at Glasgow Rangers. A very different club these days, I'm afraid.
10: Yeah, I mean, they've obviously got they don't have their issues to seek at the moment. But I think all in all, if you've got someone the likes of Mike Ashley, who is extremely wealthy, and he obviously, as well as if he's going to take on a club such as Rangers, it's for the future. It's for the better of Rangers, and I'm sure he can see fairly soon the possibility of them being back in the SPL and also the Champions League football. They've got to compete, yeah, of course, against Celtic, which has always been the case. And I mean, touching on Celtic obviously missing Rangers at this minute in time as well as.
1: Okay, well, plenty more about Rangers and Celtic during the course of the next 2 hours, and we'll be chatting in detail about your entire life and football career, including your time, as I said, with Blackburn Rovers, with whom you won a Premier League winners' medal in 1995, a year when these sounds and events were making the headlines. Bad boy, dog
11: boy, just in on me. He's caught with the left hand, Bruno. He holds on. The bell's going to go any second. Bruno must be a mile ahead on point, and he must have been the world heavyweight champion with that final bell.
12: He was the dark heart of a royal family.
13: I have too long borne your blunt upbraidings and bitter scoff.
12: Richard the Third.
14: Maar terug naar Davids. Schiet een keertje met rechts, jongens. 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Ja, ja, ja! Patrick Kluivert, 1-0 Ajax!
15: Once again, our top story this evening, the assassination today of Israeli Prime Minister Yitzhak Rabin, gunned down at a pro-government rally tonight in Tel Aviv.
16: Tonight on Panorama, the Princess of Wales.
17: She won't go quietly, that's the problem. I'll fight till the end.
19: I had one of the biggest casinos in Las Vegas to run. The Tangiers. I wander
21: lonely streets. Redknapp has scored to make that. Blackburn is certainly celebrating. Well, amazing scenes. Blackburn have lost here, but they are champions. And
1: in a... Yeah, music there from Underworld, Foo Fighters, Scott Walker and The Verve. Frank Bruno defeats Oliver McCall to become WBC World Heavyweight Champion. Richard III, a casino, a box office hit. Ajax win the Premier League. Israeli Prime Minister Yitzhak Rabin is assassinated in Tel Aviv. The Princess of Wales gives a revealing interview to Martin Bashir on Panorama. And Blackburn Rovers, with Colin Hendry, tonight's guest on My Sporting Life, at the heart of their defence, win the Premier League title, all from the year 1995. I can't believe it's 20 years ago, Colin, but let's go even further back than that. Tell us about growing up in Keith in the north of Scotland.
10: Well, I was one of three children. I have an older sister, a younger brother. Father was an extremely busy life. He was a postman in the morning. He was a driving instructor in the afternoon. He had a fruiterer's confectioner's shop, which he then went and filled up and sorted out in the evening. And then he had his whiskey chaser about 10 o'clock at night. And then he was back up at 5 o'clock the morning after to do it all over again. So my dad was extremely hardworking, Edward. That was his name, Eddie. Uh-huh. And my mother, of course, she helped out in the sweet shop during the day. So it was a tough upbringing. It wasn't. You know, I think a lot of people from my era, it wasn't too easy. But, you know, we would kick a can in the street. We would put the jumpers for goalposts down. We would do all that sort of thing just to have a bit of recreation.
1: Colin, it's interesting. The first thing you tell me about your dad, Eddie, is that he had not one, not two, but three jobs. Obviously very, very hardworking, very diligent. Do you think that helped you as your football career went forward?
10: Yeah,
1: very much. You've inherited those traits, have you?
10: Yeah. I mean, I've often said, Danny, in the past that I was never a Bobby Moore or that sort of ilk. But what I did do, I gave myself every opportunity to be as successful as I could by working hard and having a good attitude. There's positions at this minute in time in football for a player likes of me, but of course with the modern day as it is, as well as you've got to have pace, you've mm-hmm. got to be able to play in a different position, you've got to have an eye for goal. I did have an eye for goal. I didn't have any pace, but I probably could play a different position. That'd be on the bench.
1: Colin, tell me. I mean, we talked before we started the show. You told me that Keith, forgive my ignorance, is between Inverness and Aberdeen. Yeah. I have been up in that part of the world. When you're growing up there, are you aware of the incredible natural beauty about you? Or is it just another town?
10: Taken a wee bit for granted, but I mean, we're 10 miles off the coast of the coast that would be likes of Buckie and Portnochy and these sort of places. Further along the road, you've got Elgin, which is a bigger place, a bigger part of between Aberdeen and Inverness. Keith's very much whisky country.
1: Wow.
10: Plenty going on there. But it was a great place to grow up. A smallish town, population 5,000-6,000 people. But I did enjoy my upbringing, and it was true to being, difficult and hard and everything that goes with it. But I enjoyed it and had a very, very good upbringing by my parents.
1: Okay, and were you? This is the question I dread asking everybody, because so far I think I've only had two footballers who told me, "Oh, I loved school, did all the subjects." I'll tell you who they were: Sir Trevor Brooking, mm-hmm. And who was the other one? Alan Smith, the former Arsenal and Leicester City centre forward and England centre forward. They both said, "No, really, you'll have played against Smithy, of course, many times."
10: Yes.
1: They said, "Oh, I really loved school. I wish I could have stayed on longer." Or were you one of those who tried to get out of it as soon as you could to play football?
10: No, well, I didn't. I did leave school at the age of 16 to take a job prior to me going into football. But I it was okay school. I didn't dislike it. I wasn't too clever at it either. I had only two O grades at the time, equivalent to the GCSEs. I did okay, I would say.
1: What job did you take?
10: I worked in double glazing initially. Started at 6 in the morning and finished at 6 at night.
1: That doesn't sound right for a footballer.
10: Well, no. And then I trained on a Tuesday and a Thursday evening, and then I played on a Saturday afternoon, and then on a Sunday afternoon for the youth team. Played Saturday for junior Isle of Ale, and then I played Sunday for the youth team, and then eventually I progressed from the youth team, the Keith youth team, to the Keith Highland League full side.
1: Tell us something about the Highland League. I often see when the Scottish the early rounds of the Scottish Cup are in full fling, but yep. They say, and of course this is a Highland League side. It sounds terribly romantic.
10: It is. I mean, that part of the world, it can get quite cold, but as you say, it's very picturesque. There have been some good footballers come out of the leagues and gone on to play in the SPL in Scotland, and fortunately for me, I've gone on to England and been successful there as well as. Romance is very much part of it, but it's equivalent to I would say the FA Cup, where the minnows get an opportunity to play against the bigger sides and do well against them.
1: Okay, well listen, thank you very much, Dean, for telling us about that. Next we'll be discussing the early years of your professional career as you come to the attention of Dundee, and then on your move south where you'd make to the club where you'd make your name and reputation, Blackburn Rovers. 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
1: Yeah, this is My Sporting Life here on Talk Sport. Tonight's guest is the former Dundee, Blackburn and Manchester City defender Colin Hendry. Colin, we talked about your time in the Highland League briefly there, and very quickly you become, well, not so quickly, but you do become a professional footballer with Dundee. How did that come about?
10: Well, strangely enough, I'd actually signed for Motherwell prior to signing for Dundee. Jock Wallace and had come up and seen me. I'd gone down for a trial, played in a youth team match with Motherwell with the likes of Gary McAllister. Tom Boyd played in that game as well, who I further went to play both with Scotland with. And they wanted to sign me. Big Jock wanted to sign me. I agreed to it. I signed there and then. But by the time I'd travelled home from Motherwell to the northeast of Scotland, I changed my mind. So
1: why?
10: I just didn't have the feeling right. I just did not have that right feeling about it, Danny, at all. And my dad was a bit surprised. Certainly Bobby Wilson, who was the manager of Keith at the time, he was quite surprised as well. But because I was registered with the junior team, Isle of Ale, Calvin Cowie at the time, I said to Calvin, said, do not send the releasing letter. So therefore, the agreement's null and void, which he did not send the releasing letter. And then I went and played a trial for Dundee. I scored, we won 3-0 and on Dens Park, and I felt much, much more at home with that one. Bobby Wilson, who was the manager at Keith at the time, had extremely good ties with Don Mackay at Dundee, and that transpired instead of the move to Motherwell, which a lot of people don't realise that I'd actually signed for Motherwell, but because we hadn't sent the releasing letter, then it didn't happen.
1: Okay, well, as I said to you earlier when we were talking, I have some personal connections with Dundee, and so I know that the two clubs, I mean, it's quite extraordinary. They are literally across the road from each other, Dundee and Dundee United. And this was at a time when Dundee United, the club you hadn't joined, were really a very major force in Scottish football.
10: In Europe.
1: And indeed, they were reaching semi-finals in European competitions. You're absolutely right. Did Dundee rather live in their shadow, do you think?
10: We did a little bit, to be fair. I mean, you've got to give credit to Dundee United and Jim McLean at the time and all the players that played, Eamon Bannon, Ralph Milne, Paul Hegarty, David Neary. They were all, you know, consistent Scotland in the squad with Scotland as well as. And they were right at the top of European football, you know. So you had to give them credit. And Jim McLean is, you know, whether Dundee United can get back to that levels at this minute in time, they're up there pushing, but it's been a long time. And we did, as Dundee, we did live in the shadows a little bit. Mm-hmm. But there was a bit less pressure, of course, that goes with it.
1: In the 4 years that you're at Dundee, I can see that you largely they tend to finish sixth. They've got the details there in front of me. And you started off slowly and played a few games. Then you got more games, no goals either. It was a very you'll forgive me for saying this. It was a kind of slow start to your professional football career. Is that fair?
10: Very slow. But throughout that period, Danny, I actually found myself from within the footballer, because I went there as a striker,
1: right,
10: and I left there as a defender. Albeit that I had the knack for scoring goals, you don't lose the knack for scoring goals, but obviously I didn't have the pace to get away from a centre half as a striker. I couldn't really pick up some of the positions that the manager wanted, the coach wanted as a striker. They seen me, especially Archie Knox at the time, he seen me more as a defender. And that's where I ended up, of course.
1: Absolutely. Well, something must have gone right, though, because in March of 1987, you

0: really well. I was playing him against Colin West, who I went on to play against, who at West Brom when I played at Blackburn. And I said to myself, what's going on here, guys? And the manager's in the changing room, he wants to talk to you. So I trudges into the changing room, so I takes my top off, throws it on the floor, and I says to Jota, I said, well, what the hell's going on? I'm playing really well tonight, and you're dragging me off. Mm-hmm. He said, we've got an offer on the table from Blackburn. They want to sign you. We're not kicking you out the door. It's entirely up to you. Make your decision. And he walked out. So the first thing I did was I went outside, seen my then girlfriend, fiancée, Denise, who I later got married to that year. Mm-hmm. And I said, listen, Blackburn want to sign me. And she said to me, she says, where's Blackburn? I said, I don't have a clue. I said, I don't have a clue. So the next thing I said, right, I need to go and talk to them. I knew the manager there, the same manager.
1: Don Mackay, wasn't it? Who signed you up at Dundee, I think.
0: He signed me at Dundee, uh-huh. Yeah. And I then got on a landline, of course, at the time, and rang Don, and he said, listen, we're going to get you on a train tomorrow. Come down, have a look, see what you think. All right, okay. And I went down the day after. Didn't have a clue where Blackburn was. I had to go back, and of course, you've no internet, no nothing. Can you get a map out, find it? Well, I think it's in the middle of England. Oh, is it near Birmingham? Right, okay. No, it's in Lancashire. Right. Oh, it's near Manchester. Yeah, okay. So, and then of course, it was on the train line. Preston. Got off at Preston. Got picked up from Secretary John Howarth, and got over to Ewood Park and had a bite to eat and signed, and I said, right, that's it, I'm doing it. And I told my wife, my then fiance, Denise. I said, listen, Denise, I'm going to sign. It's an increase in money. It'll help with the wedding, and it's a chance. I'm in England now, and a lot of people think it's better if you're in England. Not that I'd actually ripped it up in Scotland, Danny, at the time.
1: No. You know,
0: with Dundee, I hadn't done that. So I'd effectively gone in the back door into England.
1: Because Don Mackay knew you and saw something, I guess.
0: Yeah, he did. Yeah, he said to me that, I still think you can play up front, Colin. I said, well, at the back end of the season prior, I'd played in the game against Hearts when Albert Kidd had come on for Dundee, scored the two goals. Hearts had gone about 27, 28 games without defeat. They needed to beat Dundee to win the league. We beat Hearts 2-0, Celtic beat St Mirren at Paisley 5-0, Celtic win the league. I come off man of the match with Jim Duffy. So I had done my bit for Celtic on the day, but I'd actually proved to everybody that I could play at centre half at the top level in Scotland as well as. So when Don signed me, he just said, listen, Colt, we've got a problem with the centre half at the minute, but I need you to play up front as well as at times. I said, right, fine.
1: Don, Colin, what we're going to hear in this programme, of course, is that the astonishing transformation that turns Blackburn Rovers into champions of England. I mean, I'll say that phrase again just for teenagers listening. Not so long ago, Blackburn Rovers were the champions of England, but it must have been a very different club that you actually joined. What do you remember about the state the club was in when you first went there?
0: Well, the crowds were 4,000, 5,000, 6,000. I think the very first game I played in was a full Members' Cup semi-final against Ipswich at Ewood. I think the crowd that night was about 8,000 or 9,000. We won that match. That took us into the full Members' Cup final at Wembley a couple of weeks later. But generally, it was all about survival in the then First Division, the division below, you know, the Second Division, the division below the main division in England itself. Mm-hmm. So, and for Blackburn, and with the gates and the size of the club and the size of the town even as well as, it was no mean feat to achieve status in that division.
1: Okay, well, listen, we're going to hear later on about how you not only achieved that status, but went on, of course, to say to be the champions of England. You had a fantastic start at Blackburn. You made your debut on the 14th of March 1987 at Ewood, a 2-1 victory against Stoke. You scored two goals, even though, as you say, you're a defender these days, in your first three games, one in a defeat at Derby, another in a victory against West Bromwich Albion at Ewood. And then, remarkably, you played... They reached the final of a tournament called the Full Members' Cup at Wembley Blackburn, and you were sort of waltzed into that team that had reached the final. You're playing against Charlton, also from the First Division, and incredibly, Colin, you scored the winner very late in the game. Tell us about your memories of that day.
0: That day really... Well, to score a winning goal in the cup final at Wembley is any... Just to play at Wembley, Danny, to be fair.
1: Yeah.
0: From the north of Scotland, just to play at Wembley is enough. But to score a winning goal in the cup final, albeit it's the... I'd say the full members these days may equate to something like the Johnson's Paint Trophy. Something very similar. We took 40,000 to Wembley that day. I think Charlton had about 4. the fans, the Blackburn fans, had a fantastic day. It was pretty nip and tuck for

0: most of the game. I played up front with Simon Garner, and then with about 3 or 4 minutes to go, Mark Patterson slid in Ian Miller, the winger. He got the cross, cleared everybody. I let it bounce once, and then on the half volley, stuck it past Bob Boulder. And in the angle.
1: I watched it last night on YouTube. What was your celebration about that kind of windmilling thing?
0: Yeah, I mean, I've only done it once. I've only done it once since. That's a stereotypical footballer or inexperienced footballer not knowing how to celebrate a goal.
1: Well, listen, I didn't mean to embarrass you, but people should go and see it. It's not like the Colin Hendry I grew up to remember playing. But listen, let's hear now what you had to say after scoring that winner at Wembley in 1987.
2: To play in a cup final at Wembley, I mean, you don't think about that unless you go for a big transfer, maybe to an English club, and you play an FA Cup or a Lutwidge Cup final. But to play here in a cup final, score a winner, it's the greatest feeling that I've ever had, probably I will ever have.
1: A younger and slightly less confident version of yourself there, Colin. It's a great start at Blackburn. And the next couple, how would you characterise the rest of your first spell at Blackburn? It seems to me kind of a very good team, always on the fringes of getting into the Premier League, but not quite making it.
0: Yeah, playoffs. We made the playoffs a couple of times under Don. They did extremely well. Don Mackay, Tony Parks, and the board of directors, and never ever bit too much off, you know. We managed to get on loan from Tottenham, Steve Archibald, Ozzy Ardiles, which was great for us, to bring players of that sort of ilk to the football club and to rub off on the rest of us. And they were good times. They were really, really good times. And that's really where I developed as a professional footballer. I wouldn't say as I developed as a centre-half, because sometimes I would play up front. But certainly as a professional footballer, I embedded myself into the game and I thought, right, I've got a good chance here of making a career out of this and having a nice lifestyle. And that's the initial part, I would say, of being at Blackburn Rovers. And then eventually, of course, I did move, but there was lots of different things happening about the possibility of me moving up a division to the first division in England.
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0: They won the Player of the Year in the very first season. Any Man City supporter that I now meet, everyone from that era has got a nice thing to say about me and a nice thing to say to me about the time that I had there, because that was the time that I really did feel that I was a proper centre-half.
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1: Yeah, this is My Sporting Life on TalkSport with me, Danny Kelly. And more importantly, tonight's guest, one of the most committed footballers I ever had the privilege of watching, the excellent Colin Hendry. Colin, you were talking there at the end of the last part about the possibility of moving from Blackburn. Tell us about some of the places you that were kind of, if I might use a horrible phrase, sniffing around, and how you ended up at Manchester City.
0: Well, there was clubs in Scotland, obviously, maybe thinking about the possibility about me going back there, the likes of Aberdeen, Dundee United, and there was Leicester City. They were quite interested. Derby County was interested, and of course Manchester City. And although the bigger clubs are the clubs in England, the bigger clubs in England, obviously, Man City weren't maybe looked upon as, you know, a Manchester United or an Arsenal or a Liverpool at the time, certainly. But when I did choose to sign for Man City, it was one of the best decisions I ever made.
1: You played for you signed for them on the 16th of November 1989.
0: Yep.
1: I think they were back in the first division, of course. They'd won the promotion the previous year, and it was just after. This is all bringing it exactly into my mind when it was. It was just after City had famously beaten Manchester United 5-1 at Main Road. So they were a pretty good team when you got there.
0: Yeah, I mean, I should have signed for Man City prior to that game. And on the day that game was played, I was walking about a couple of miles from the studio here I am now, down in Lytham St Anne's, where I now live. I'd gone with Denise and with only Reagan at the time. We went for a walk along the front. The score kept coming through in the car. It's now 3-1, 4-1. It's, you know, it's 5-1 Man City. And Denise said, "You should have been playing that game today." And I said, "Yeah, I should have. But there was so much issues in relation to the transfer. I was left out of the Blackburn team. Don McKay had left me out of the team. And I wasn't involved for a few games. And then the move came, which I grabbed with both hands. And the 2 years I had at Man City, and I never really looked back. I think when we got there under Mel Machin, we were third bottom. And when I left, when I was under Peter Reid, we were like fourth top. So, and in that period, I won the Player of the Year in my very first season. And everybody, any Man City supporter that I now meet, everyone from that era, have got a nice thing to say about me, and a nice thing to say to me about the time that I had there, because I really did, that was the time that I really did feel that I was a proper centre-half, although we played in a three more than a two.
1: As was the fashion in those days, yeah.
0: Yeah, it was me, Steve Redmond with the markers, and then with Alan Harper behind us. And that was mainly Howard Kendall that brought that in. And it was extremely successful. But of course, on top of that, I was able to just maybe bring a wee bit forward, Danny, you know, and get into midfield, and then from then get up top and maybe nick a goal or two. So I was capable.
1: I think for the younger listeners who now see Manchester City as this extraordinary high tech business with the plaza and the sort of campus, as they call it, around the ground and their fantastic training facilities, tell us what kind of a club Manchester City was then, because I think it was a unique football club in England. Living in the shadow of Manchester United in some ways, but that, for instance, the ground at Main Road, it may have been a little bit less than modern, but it was a wonderful place to watch football. I can't imagine what it was like to play.
0: Great to play in, Danny. It was absolutely, the Kippax, brilliant, absolutely great to play in. And I tell you what, I did do reasonably well, extremely well, I felt, in my time there at Man City, and everybody appreciated. But the fact that you're walking on the Main Road every week and probably winning every game, you know, there wasn't a lot of games actually lost there, to be quite honest, and they were always very, very good games. And I did enjoy my time there at Man City extremely well for the 2 years I was there.
1: I mean, the first season, you pointed out that you were Player of the Year, quite right. City finished 14th, but it sounds very comfortable. But I don't think it was quite as comfortable as that, because looking at the records, You won and had an amazing end to the season. Won five of your last six games. So you must have been quite close to the relegation zone at times that season.
0: Yeah, I think we ended up beating Norwich at Norwich, or not getting beat by Norwich
1: at
0: Norwich.
1: You won 1-0 at Norwich.
0: Yeah, well, that was the game. That was a game that when we came in, we realised that we'd succeeded.
1: That was the penultimate game of the season, yeah.
0: Yeah, that we realised we were going to be in the league for the following season. And that was under Howard Kendall. I'm sure Howard was there at the time, because Howard then moved on, took over at Everton, and Peter Reid, who was playing in the team with us at the time, Reedy took over as player manager, which of course you don't get these days anyway, the player manager sort of thing. But it was good, you know. It was a tough time initially when I first got there under Mel Machin, and unfortunately for Mel, he didn't last so long after he'd spent $750,000 on me. I think he lasted about 10 days. Tony Book took over, and then they appointed Howard Kendall as the manager.
1: Uh-huh. How did you get on with Peter Reid? How did he make that step up from a player, and of course a tremendously good player as well? Yeah. Did you enjoy him being the manager?
0: Well, Reedy I played with, and then he, of course, when you become a manager, as I've been as well, Danny, is that you've got to make decisions that you think's right and for the benefit of the team, and to make sure that you're going to win a game of football. Eventually, Peter felt that I wasn't going to be part of the makeup at Man City, and he signed Keith Curl from Wimbledon for £2 million. Now, Keith being a totally different type of centre-half from me, more of a covering-type footballer, mm-hmm. With pace, could read the game, and he was going to play in a two rather than a three alongside Steve Redmond. So I was actually surplus after the 2 years, and then, of course...
1: Although, to the untrained eye, Colin, a combination of you and Keith Curl, to me, looks ideal.
0: Yeah, but what happened was... In the team at the time, you had Steve Redmond, you had Ian Brightwell, you had David White, you had Andy Hinchcliffe. You had the five lads from the FA Cup winning youth team. And I think maybe Peter felt a little bit of pressure not to break up or not to omit any of these players from the first team or the first team squad. Probably a bit easier for him to maybe omit myself or leave myself out. And at the same time, I signed there for £750,000. I left there for the same fee. I left Man City for £750,000. I could have went back to Scotland at that time as well as. But of course, Blackburn Rovers came back in for me.
1: I was going to say, I mean, so I can hear it in your voice, and you clearly loved your time at Manchester City. But though, as the way professional football being the way it is, if the manager decides he's got a better plan, you have to move on.
0: Yeah.
1: You go back to Blackburn. Was that because you'd enjoy your time there, or because things had changed and you knew about it?
0: Bit of both, really. A bit of both. I mean, I knew of the input that Jack Walker had throughout the 2 years, or the potential input that Jack Walker had throughout the 2 years that I was at Man City.
1: So the ownership of Blackburn had changed, and I think you, obviously you're still playing in the region. You'll have heard that some things were happening.
0: I still lived in Blackburn, Danny. Yeah. I still lived in Blackburn, you see. So I travelled from Blackburn every day to Main Road, got changed, went to Platt Lane to train. Then, you know, we'd get the car back to Main Road, get a shower, get a bite to eat, and then drive back to Blackburn. So it was on my doorstep. I had everything first at hand, is exactly what was developing at Blackburn Rovers.
1: So they have this new owner, Jack Walker, who appears to have some money, and they've also got a new manager.
0: Well, that, you know, and to me, that was my boyhood hero, Kenny Dalglish. So the chances, the opportunity, if that came along for me, and it was John Howarth again, he said, listen, Colin, he rang me, said, there's an offer on the table to bring you back to Blackburn. Kenny wants to bring you back. Jack Walker wants to bring you back. And, you know, we've got a new, really, really top-class coach in Ray Harford. And I said, right, I think this is probably the best and the easiest decision I'm going to make, is to go back to Blackburn.
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1: Next up on My Sporting Life, Colin Hendry tells me all about his move back to Blackburn Rovers, their rise to the Premier League and breaking the British transfer record to sign Alan Shearer.
0: It's probably one of the best decisions, you know, that you've seen in British football for the last 40, 50 years. I mean, I know a lot of people said that for the sake of Alan, he should have signed for Manchester United instead of Blackburn, but hey-ho, he signed for Blackburn and he was an extreme success, and, you know, he went on to good things.
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1: Yeah, you're listening to My Sporting Life here on TalkSport with Colin Hendry, of course, and myself, Danny Kelly. Colin, you returned to Blackburn Rovers during the 1991-92 season. Jack Walker's resources have made them the richest club in the old Division 2. I mean, nobody had a clue where this was all going, but they had a great manager in Kenny Dalglish and a very wealthy owner. Did the players already start to feel the pressure of expectation building up?
0: Not really.
1: No.
0: No, not really. I think, although it was a big story and it's big news at the time, and of course in the past since then, a lot of people have pointed the finger at Blackburn about buying the title and everything else, which I'll not talk about at the minute, but mm-hmm. And I've got my own views on that, but I think that it was very interesting that how it all developed, because throughout the period of that, when I was signed from Man City and I came back, I think Kenny signed a player every week leading up to, well, for a good 10-12 weeks. I think there was a player came in literally every week. And I've just written a few names down.
1: Go on then.
0: Alan Wright,
1: yeah.
0: Stuart Ripley, Roy Weggerly, Mike Newell came in. And they are the ones that maybe a lot of the people, the listeners would know of, but there were other players as well as that came and gone and came and went.
1: Well,
0: and
1: the squad also included people like, of course, David May and David Speedy, Gordon Cowans,
0: yeah,
1: Bobby Mims was there in the goal. So they were really accruing a lot of Premier League standard players in the Championship. And it's a fantastic story about your going up because, of course, it looked at one stage like you were going to literally walk out of that division.
0: Yeah.
1: I think after you rejoined the club early in November, I think Blackburn lost once. In a huge, you had a brilliant start at Blackburn, an awful lot of victories, mm-hmm. And you looked like you were going to walk that league, didn't you?
0: Yeah, we were. And one of the issues that I had personally was I got a really bad ankle injury up at Newcastle. I went up for a header with Neil Howie, and I landed, and as I've landed, he's landed on top of me. My leg went one way, the ankle went the other, and I suffered for the rest of that season, literally, with this injury. And of course, a lot of the time, the coach Ray Harford, who I got on extremely well with, I think Ray had his doubts about me coming back, being a centre half at the top league, coming down to the league below, back mm-hmm. to Blackburn, and it all actually working out, and it all being the same sort of fairy tale story that I had in my previous time at Blackburn. So I was struggling badly with this ankle injury, and I was consistently trying to play when I was only probably about 60-70% fit, and I wasn't doing myself justice. And then eventually I was left out of the team for a game or two, and it was like reality hitting home for me a little bit, as to say, right, I need to get this operation done on my ankle soon as, but do I get it done now prior to the end of the season, or do I wait to the end of the season? And I waited to the end of the season to get the operation.
1: In February, Blackburn further strengthened. This is in the days when you could buy players all through the season, bringing in a person who's very much in the news at the moment, Tim Sherwood from Norwich.
0: Yeah.
1: I mean, this is the fact I want to get to. So they do all this. On the 20th of March, I mean, that is virtually the end of the season. Blackburn are still top of the table, heading for the Premier League. And then they go on a run, you go on a run, Colin, of six successive league defeats.
0: Yep.
1: Which you go from first to seventh in a month. What the hell happened?
0: Yeah. But, well, just lost it completely. And I mean, I've touched on, for me personally, it was definitely the injury that I received had a major bearing on me, certainly.
1: But the whole team seems to have collapsed.
0: Yeah, the whole team did collapse. And I can remember quite vividly, I think we went to Port Vale within that.
1: And
0: we got beat.
1: 2-0.
0: I came on as sub that night. And right at the end of it, I thought to myself, you know, are we going to buckle here? Are we going to buckle? Because obviously And since then, you've looked at teams who have gone on great runs, got themselves in a great position, and then buckled. And, you know, you've gone and looked at teams previous to before that as well and done exactly the same thing. And, you know, we did make it eventually with the skin of our teeth. But there was periods in there that certainly stretched the likes of Kenny and Ray Harford, and even must have stretched Jack as well, sitting in the stand watching it, having been that so far in front to six defeats on the bounce.
1: Well, I mean, let me just you may have to close your ears here for otherwise you'll probably need therapy. Top of the table, Blackburn, then they lost successively to Charlton Athletic, Barnsley, Port Vale, Watford, Wolves and Leicester. You pull yourselves together, get a couple of wins and a couple of draws towards the end of the season, which is enough to scrape into the playoffs in sixth position. Tell us about the playoffs: a semi-final against Derby, which you won, and then I say you won. It was an extraordinary semi-final, wasn't it? There were nine goals over the two legs.
0: 2-0. I think we went down 2-0 in the first leg with
1: 2-0 at home to Kneewood. Yeah.
0: Yeah, and you're thinking, how have we gone from being so good, successful, and up at the top of the league to just barely making it into the playoffs.
1: And then, as you say, you're 2-0 down after 14 minutes.
0: And it's like, and it's at Ewood Park, and it's like, this ain't happening. This is not happening. But eventually, obviously we rolled the sleeves up. We got ourselves back in the tie. We went to Derby, the baseball ground. We won that. We won it down there. Then we get ourselves to Wembley. And, of course, Wembley was probably that the game at Wembley for me covered, and it was more about Ray Harford that game rather than Kenny or Jack or Blackburn Rovers, because the way we set up, we were extremely difficult to beat. We kept a clean sheet, we win 1-0, we get the penalty kick, and it was just the perfect way, Danny, to win a cup final or a playoff final.
1: And of course, it means that Blackburn Rovers are, despite their best efforts in the latter half of that season, they're in to the newly formed Premier League. And as a statement of intent, Blackburn Rovers, of what they were going to do during the summer, of course, there's plenty more money spent. But just imagine a team coming up from the Championship, from the Division One, breaks the British transfer record to sign a new centre forward in the form of Alan Shearer.
0: Yeah, well. And it's probably one of the best decisions, you know, that you've seen in British football for the last 40, 50 years. I mean, I know a lot of people have said that for the sake of Alan, he should have signed for Manchester United instead of Blackburn. But hey-ho, he signed for Blackburn. And he was an extreme success. And, you know, he went on to good things. And
1: now, come on, be honest. He was a good player at Southampton. Mm. But Kenny Dalglish, or whoever, it must have been Kenny, saw something in him. I must say that I didn't see that he was going to become... a truly great centre forward. Can you remember when he turned up there? Did you think, wow, this is something special?
0: I can remember the first game of the season, Danny, at Crystal Palace, the two goals he scored.
1: Yeah, that helps, yeah.
0: And I'm thinking, we've done pre-season and he scored a few goals and he's looking the part. Acid test, of course, is like top level in English football, first game of the season, right, let's go and do it, and bang, bang, and he did it. And, you know, I think on the day we drew 3-3, first game back in the top league for a long, long time for Blackburn Rovers, but he put a marker down with the goals he scored in that game, that opening day.
1: I'm gonna continue an experiment that I've been doing for the past 20 years now, Colin. I hope you don't mind being the guinea pig. Alan Shearer gives the impression of being quite a dour and a quiet sort of bloke. Even on Match of the Day, he's hardly ever likely to burst out laughing or anything like that, is he? Yet every person virtually that he's ever played with him says, oh no, that's not Alan, he's a great bloke. He's a great bloke to have around, he's a great laugh. You're going to say that, are you now?
0: I mean, at times he can be reserved, Alan, you know. Yeah. I've not seen, last time was a Nordoff Robbins charity dinner about 2 or 3 years ago. Mm-hmm. I've seen Alan, but... you know, he's carved himself a nice career in the media and with TV and that. So, and at times, yeah, he might be a bit straight-faced and dour to a lot of people, as they might call him. But he's decent. He's good. He's good. He's good value. He's good fun, and he's got a dry sense of humour. He certainly did wind up a lot of people with the likes of Mike Newell and Tim Flowers when he was at Blackburn Rovers, I can assure you.
1: Well, listen, the result of Jack Hayward's money and the efforts of yourself and your fellow players is that Blackburn not only are competing in the top division, but competing very closely. In 1992-93, that first season with Alan Shearer banging in the goals, you finished fifth, reached the quarterfinals of the FA Cup, semi-finals of the League Cup. So clearly we know that Blackburn have arrived. Mm-hmm. And in 93-94, I mean, almost in a prelude of what we're going to talk about a little later in the show, you do go head-to-head with Manchester United. For the title, I mean, I'm asking you, 93-94, although you've eventually finished 7 or 8 points behind them, mm-hmm. you were in the title race the whole year.
0: Yeah, we were. And I think, Danny, when it all happened with Kenny coming on board and Jack and us getting promoted, so we were then in the top league, I think the unwritten understanding for the likes of Jack and Kenny was that they had like a 5-year plan in place where to reach the top three, the top four, to, you know, European football, mm-hmm. all the different things that's going to become part of the club that's never ever been there before. Never ever thinking that they're going to be actually, or we're going to be actually, putting pressure on the likes of Manchester United or Arsenal to challenging them for the Premier League title. So the strides, the lengths and strides that we did make, we did it quite quietly. Although a lot of people had accused us of buying their way into the league and buying ourselves into success, let's be honest, it's only what everybody's done since then.
1: So, well, you know, we've seen the pattern repeated with Chelsea and Manchester City since, haven't we?
0: Yes, yes, and Man United as well. I mean, people forget about Man United, how much the players they buy for £25-30 million. The thing about Blackburn, Danny, and I'll not take long on this, but Jack Walker assembled the team that did eventually do extremely well in the Premiership in England. But he also, when he bought the players, he developed the ground. He made a stadium for a small town in Lancashire to develop it into a great town in Lancashire and have a club to be very, very proud of. Jack then, of course, sold the players that he bought. So he buys Allen for 3.3, sells him for 15. He buys the likes of Chris Sutton for 5, sells him for 10. I go back for 750. I eventually go over for 3 million, but up to Rangers. So Jack was not, he was quite clever in what he did as well as, because when a lot of the players that's been signed from the bigger club these days, it's at a loss. There is no profit on these players whatsoever. So, and you might be looking at one or two, the you know, the Suarez is for this, you know, at Liverpool or whatever.
1: But David Luiz at Chelsea, yeah.
0: Yeah, so very, very, you can count in one hand, literally, the players that you're going to buy, invest and sell for a profit. Jack Walker must have done it with about 6 or 7.
1: Sure.
0: And develop the ground. So, you know, and the people were quick to accuse Blackburn of buying their way into things. Derby tried it. Wolves tried it. I think Newcastle might have even tried it. That's albeit that the likes of Man United and the likes of Liverpool and the likes of Arsenal, they were still spending, because Arsenal was still spending on the players that never got a game in the first team initially from the likes of France and Spain for £5-10 million. So that might not have even heard of since. But these clubs are still spending money. Blackburn spent money and were successful.
1: Well, listen, I cannot wait. I'm really looking forward to discussing what I still regard as one of the most remarkable stories in recent English football, the triumph of Blackburn Rovers in the Premier League. We'll do that a little later. But next here on TalkSport, we're putting you, Colin Hendry, through your sporting inquisition.
2: Your sporting inquisition on TalkSport. Colin Hendry.
1: Yes, you all know how this works. It's about 20 quick-fire questions to Colin Hendry as we try to probe the inner workings of his mind. Colin, what's your favourite sporting venue?
0: Stade de France and Paris.
1: OK, we'll come on to that a little later on, no doubt. Who's your toughest ever opponent?
0: Well, I've got two, really. John Hartson, who gave me a hard time.
1: Uh-huh.
0: And in my earlier days, Billy Whitehurst, that played for Sheffield United. Oh. He was a handful.
1: Proper hard man as well.
0: Absolutely.
1: Who's the best player you've ever played with?
0: Well, obviously Alan Shearer's up there, world class. Gary McAllister, who could have, he had a great time at Liverpool winning the treble. Technically, probably the likes of J.G. Okocha, who was at Bolton with me.
1: Wow. What's your favourite city?
0: Milan, who I didn't play in at all, Milan, but I had certainly visited there 2-3 years ago with my girlfriend.
1: Proper footballer's question here. What's the best car you've ever driven?
0: Oh, God. You'll love this one, Danny. Aston Martin, but I crashed it in the test run.
1: I crashed it.
0: I got a test run on it and I crashed it.
1: You forgive me, Colin.
0: DB7.
1: I just can't. You know, tough, energised Scottish centre half.
0: Yeah.
1: Aston Martin. Yeah. All right. Okay. Yeah. You see, you shouldn't get prejudices about what people. What's your favourite song?
0: Oh, AC/DC classic, Whole Lotta Rosie.
1: Okay. That'd sound great in an Aston Martin, wouldn't it?
0: Yeah.
1: If you hadn't crashed it on the test run.
0: Well, I was more interested in the song than the car, I think.
1: Alan Shearer or Ronaldo?
0: Alan Shearer, I think.
1: Kenny Dalglish or Dick Advocaat?
0: Kenny Dalglish.
1: Okay. Ewood Park or Main Road?
0: That's a hard one.
1: Yeah.
0: That's a really, really hard one. I've got to say Ewood Park.
1: What's your favourite drink, Colin?
0: Well, I'm off alcohol, so it's soda water at the minute.
1: Very good. If you could have been a star in another sport other than football, which one would you have chosen?
0: Probably rugby, I would say.
1: You like rugby, do you?
0: Yeah, I had a pop at that at school. Did okay because I was reasonably athletic. I could run.
1: Tough enough as well. Let's be honest.
0: Yeah.
1: Most footballers wouldn't play rugby anytime soon, would they?
0: No, probably not.
1: Who would you pick to play you in a film, Colin?
0: Mel Gibson.
1: Spot on. Yeah. Is there a book you'd like to have written?
0: Well. Yeah, 50 Shades of Grey.
1: Okay, thank you very much. I didn't say starring, I said
0: Well, I thought that was the next question.
1: Which historical figure do you most admire?
0: Winston Churchill.
1: Now the one I always say, no pressure here, but I think this is the most important question. Who's your favourite cartoon character?
0: John Smith, Pocahontas. because some of my eldest daughter Reagan's friends... Charlotte Dawson, the daughter of late Les Dawson.
1: Uh-huh.
0: She every time I see her, John Smith, how are you doing?
1: She thinks you look like him. Very good. Yeah, that's pretty good. It's the hair, isn't it?
0: It's everything. Yeah.
1: What's your best moment in football, Colin?
0: Well, it's a treble. It's three things. It's the treble in Scotland, obviously winning the.
1: Which we'll come on to.
0: Yeah, yeah. Winning at Parkhead, and then obviously winning the league with Blackburn. The Premiership is incredible, and of course, captaining Scotland in the World Cup.
1: Isn't it amazing? We've already done such a lot of stuff about your life. All three of your highlights are still to come in the second part of the show. Thank you very much indeed for that. As I say, still to come in tonight's edition of My Sporting Life, we will be discussing Blackburn Rovers' incredible Premier League success of 94-95, Colin winning the Scottish League with Rangers and indeed the treble, and representing his country at Euro 96 and the 1998 World Cup, as well as personal tragedy with the premature death of your wife Denise, going bankrupt in 2010, and your life since then. 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
1: Yeah, I'm Danny Kelly. Welcome to part two of My Sporting Life with Colin Hendry here on Talk Sport. And Colin is one of the great names in the history of Blackburn Rovers Football Club, having made over 400 appearances for the Rovers and playing a pivotal role in some of the club's greatest days. He began his professional career with Dundee before moving to Blackburn in 1987, scoring the winning goal at Wembley soon afterwards in the full Members' Cup final and quickly building a reputation as one of the outstanding and most inspirational players in the old Division 2. In 1989, he joined Manchester City before returning to Ewood Park 2 years later, where he helped Blackburn win promotion to the newly formed Premier League in 1992. But the highlight of his Blackburn days undoubtedly came in 1994-95 season, when the club won the Premier League title itself, with his performances earning him a place in the PFA Premier League 11 for the campaign. In 1998, he returned north of the border in a big money move to Rangers, and during his first season at Ibrox, he was a key figure as the Jers won the domestic treble of the SPL title, Scottish FA Cup and Scottish League Cup. At international level, he represented Scotland 51 times, including at Euro 96, and he captained the country at the 1998 World Cup in France. After finishing his playing career with spells at Coventry, Bolton and Blackpool, he went on to manage Blackpool and Clyde, while in his most recent role, he was part of the coaching set-up at Blackburn until vacating that role last year. On Talk Sport this evening, I'm joined in My Sporting Life by the Blackburn Rovers and Scotland great Braveheart, Colin Hendry. Colin, welcome back to My Sporting Life, and we're heading now into the season where, as I say, one of the great stories of English football, Blackburn Rovers winning the league title in 94-95. During the summer, they'd bought Chris Sutton from Norwich to form the famous SAS up front with Alan Shearer. Robbie Slater came in from Lens. Tony Gale was a free from West Ham, and a very young Shay Given also came from Celtic on a free. When you lost the Charity Shield to Manchester United at Wembley, the Charity Shield not to be taken seriously, did you think we can do these though? We can actually win this title. Do you remember having that thoughts at the start of the season or not?
0: Daddy, far from it, because I think we played 7 pre-season games, including the waiters up in Sweden.
1: Right.
0: And we lost every game, if I can recall correctly. We might have not lost every game, but we didn't win a game, I don't think, in pre-season. So the standard was actually set for us not to be very good at all that season. And even the Charity Shield, of Man United having the experience of won things, and the Charity Shield to them would not have been such a big big match for the players that they had. But for the likes of us that were totally inexperienced at all of winning anything, then it was the next biggest game that you're going to have to play, you're going to play in. And, you know, we were beaten pretty fairly on the day, I think.
1: OK, well, let's talk about the season itself. I want to come on about talk about where you played in a little while, but my recollections of the season, let's be fair, I've got some paper in front of me here, is that it's a season of long unbeaten runs for Blackburn, punctuated by defeats by Manchester United. You won the first 7, then you lose to Manchester United at Ewood. Then you go on another long run before losing to Manchester United again.
0: Yep. Yeah, and contrary to the season, a couple of seasons back, where we beat Man United and we did well against them, and we couldn't consistently get a run together to actually get close enough. I think, as you said, it was 7 points of a difference. But I think we just got ourselves eventually on a sort of a realm where we were extremely difficult to beat. And the one thing that came out of certainly a lot of people's opinions over the course of the season was that everybody played as well as they could every game without a lot of players going missing, if you know what I mean. So every player had their the position to play. The purpose was there. And everybody played within themselves to the extent that, you know, are you going to play a better game the next game that comes round? And I think that was just a consistent thing throughout the season for the players that was involved in the team. And I suppose nowadays you're going to look at the top teams in England, you look at the likes of the Chelsea's and the Manchester City's, that, you know, they're more playing on a more consistent level, playing in consistent football, top level football, than the rest of the teams are, the likes of the Arsenals or the Liverpools or whoever. So they're the two teams, certainly Chelsea are out in front at the minute. And I think that was a bit more relevant in relation to Blackburn in 94-95, where we'd done well up till then. We'd progressed quite nice and quietly. And But the problem, of course, during the course of that season was Manchester United.
1: Do you think, and speaking of Manchester, do you think how much of a help was it when Cantona did what he did at Crystal Palace and got himself banned?
0: Yeah, well, yeah, it does help. It does help because he was one of the players that, I've had two players that spat on me in my career. He was one of them. And the other one was Tony Polster, the Austrian centre-forward that played in Germany most of his career. So I don't mind a fight, Danny, right?
1: No.
0: I don't mind. Get your hands out and do it properly, right? But I don't like that sort of part of it. And Eric, that was later on, that was after 95, but that he did that to me. But certainly, when you've got a player of that calibre, and he as well as had the effect, because, I mean, obviously, a big, big player for Manchester United, and how they managed to obtain him from Leeds, I'll never understand that one.
1: Well, that's one of the great mysteries of English football. Sir Alex Ferguson moves in mysterious ways, doesn't he?
0: Yeah, but that is one of the great moves, and, you know, he's a massive player for Manchester United. But yeah, that hindered him.
1: Colin, we'll come on to that famous run-in in the last day in a second. If I may, because Blackburn won just the one title and the team, I have it absolutely clear in my mind. I have two images of Blackburn's title-winning team. If anyone was, you know, if a person, a teenager walked in the room now and said, tell me about when Blackburn, I'd say two things I remember about it. One, of course, is Wilcox and Ripley tearing down the wings and providing crosses for Sutton and Shearer to convert. And the other one is you with your, I mean, easy to spot you because of the shock of blonde hair, blocking. I mean, I hope this doesn't simplify your game too much. I can just remember you either on the edge of the six-yard box or the edge of the penalty area, blocking shot by hurling yourself at the ball, blocking shot after shot after shot. I mean, you were in extraordinary, I mean, people use the phrase in the zone. You were in extraordinary form that year, weren't you?
0: Yeah, and I was just part of the team. I was just another player for me, and that was my job, Danny, to do that. And I've written a couple of games down in that season.
1: Go on.
0: I'd played for Scotland against Russia in the midweek, and we drew 0-0. It was something stupid like minus, I don't know, whatever it was, 15, 12 or whatever.
1: No problem for a lad from Keith.
0: No problem. Short sleeves, still the short sleeves on. And we came back, we played Everton at a lunchtime kickoff, and we went up 2-0 quite early on. And a lot of players had been away that week. I think Roy Wegerle had been away with the USA, Alan had been away with England, and maybe even Chris Sutton had been away, Tim Flowers might have been away, and then with some of the Irish boys, whatever. So a lot of the players had been away, international duty. We come back, we play Everton, we go 2-0 up pretty early. Second half comes round, it's like the Alamo. And they were pretty much shot at, and I can remember Alan in the 18-yard box defending a corner, and he just hoofs it out for a throw-in, and this is about 20 minutes to go, and we were getting booed. Everton crowd were booing us. And then there was another one came in the box, and then all of a sudden, could have been John Ebrill, I think, at the time, just about to ping, strike it at goal, and the closest I could get to preventing the strike was to dive head first at him.
1: I remember it.
0: And
1: it was typical, though, doing that year, Colin.
0: I know, but because I didn't have the energy, Danny, to get my legs and my feet moved quick enough, it was easier to dive in head first, and that's what I did. And a lot of people have said, I know it's quite important winning a football league to a league football title, but really, Colin, you have to go in your head first. I said, well, hey, no sense, no feeling.
1: Although it doesn't seem to have done you too much harm, Colin. No, you know, it may have knocked some sense into you.
0: Well, but then I just thought to me, it was purely and simply through Danny, because I didn't have the energy, because I'd come back from Russia.
1: Yeah.
0: Played in the game. We were under the cosh. Everton's always a difficult game to go and play in. We were getting booed. That was draining you as well as. So we won the game. And then I think on the Monday or the Tuesday night, we had to go to QPR. And I can remember it was 0-0 at half time. It comes in at half time, and Ray Harford said, you, going to, you know, pull your socks up. And I said, Ray, I'm out. My tank is empty. I don't know where I've been the last few days, but my tank is completely empty. And we went on to win that game, I think, 1-0. So that was a pivotal part of, you know, winning the Premiership that season, because of what happened in them few days.
1: Well, let me say, exactly right. But then you had a stumbling end towards the season. Finally, the last home game, you beat Newcastle, which kept you at the top of the table, which means we move into one of the most remarkable last days. And we've had some amazing last days of the Premier League season. Mm. Blackburn go to Anfield, of all places. And Manchester United go to West Ham United, where they're expected to win. So you know that if you lose at Anfield and United win at West Ham, that you will throw the title away and they will win it. Tell us about your memories that last day.
0: Oh, pretty numb, Danny. I mean, I can remember travelling over to the Wirral and staying in the hotel, preparing ourselves for the match, just knowing full well, although there's a 2-point difference between us and Manchester United, we just thought if we win the game, it's in our hands. So we win the game, and it's our title. You know, it's one game, one 90-minute period. We've done everything else over the course of the season. There's nothing else you can say. There's nothing else you can do prior to the game except prepare properly, which we did always. Get on the coach, we get to the ground. You do hear about, you know, fans saying, especially United supporters saying, well, Kenny's going back to Liverpool, Liverpool will throw it. That doesn't happen.
1: No.
0: It doesn't happen.
1: Not in England.
0: It's never ever happened anyway. You know, I mean, no, exactly. I mean, you look at other countries where the fingers have been pointed for match fixing and everything else, but no way was that going to happen. But obviously, we all the supporters and all, we were travelling up to the ground, all the Liverpool fans were out clapping us. You know, good luck. But when you're a player on the pitch, you've got, you know, it's your job.
1: Liverpool were full of proud, brilliant footballers. They were never going to let that happen.
0: Oh, listen, from where they've been in the history of the game, they ain't going to just lie down and say, well, we don't mind you because it's Kenny. That's just not going to happen. So as we were travelling up to the ground, you know, and I've got to say, as nervous as I've been in a game, because I was just more concerned just winning the game. All I wanted to do was, I don't care if I've got to kick it in the stand. I don't care if I've got to do something, not what I'd normally do, and be cool under pressure, whatever. Just make sure it's not within our range of our goal so that they don't score and that we're bound to score when we've got likes of Alan Shearer and Chris Sutton scoring goals for us at the minute.
1: So it's a Sunday afternoon. It starts off very, very well. Alan Shearer scores after half an hour at Anfield, and Michael Hughes scores for West Ham. So you're winning, and Manchester United are losing, so it couldn't be going any better.
0: No.
1: Then early in the second half, down in London, Brian McClair equalises. Then Liverpool equalise. It's still okay. And then in the last seconds at Anfield, you concede to Jamie Redknapp.
0: Yeah.
1: Did you know that Manchester United were still drawing, or had you assumed they'd get a winner, in which case you'd have lost the title?
0: Didn't have a clue, Danny. Didn't have a clue. And on top of that, I was numb. I was totally and just numb with what's going on, because I'm thinking, we now need to score. I don't know what's happening at Upton Park, but we now need to score two goals. That's all I was thinking of. And early in the second half, when we were 1-0 up, Chris Sutton missed an absolute sitter. Chris Sutton missed an absolute sitter in front of the cop that would have taken us 2-0. And what would have happened then, Danny, would have been more of our season and encapsulated in one game, where we go in front, we've got a nice comfortable lead, and we take the punches. Because we did that a lot that season. We got in front, Alan Shearer scores first, Blackburn win, that was the bet of the season. So Alan Shearer scores first, and the one goal wasn't enough, but the second one, it was Chris Sutton missed, or the opportunity that he missed. I thought to myself, right, he scores, we do what we've done all season. And we're more than comfortable at doing that, because we've got the shape. We bring the wingers back in front of the fullbacks. There's no space for the opposition to try and attack us, find little pockets. And we just defend. We've got everything's in order. But the second goal didn't come. And because of that, I just think at times we just thought we'd try and hit on the break, try and get the second goal, hit on the break, try and get the second goal, which never came. And of course, they equalise. And then, of course, your mind goes a little bit and you think, right, where are we at? West Ham, United's drawn at West Ham. If they score, then we need to score. But of course, when the second goal went in against us, I'm thinking, well, that's it then. Yeah. I don't have a clue where we're at.
1: Absolutely. Well, look, listen, West Ham, Manchester United played out of the game. I mean, I remember Alex Ferguson called West Ham's effort on the day obscene. That was the word he used for the effort that West Ham's professional players put in on the day. I never thought that was one of his greatest moments, I must say. But let's listen now to the dramatic closing moments of the 1994-95 Premier League season at Anfield, as Blackburn are crowned champions of England.
3: Redknapp lines the ball up. And Redknapp shoots! It's in! It's in! It's a goal by Jamie Redknapp! Liverpool lead 2-1! They just can't take it in, Blackburn! All round the ground, there's cheering anyway! Redknapp has scored to make... And Blackburn are suddenly celebrating! They must have heard something else from West Ham! believe any of this. It's just too much like a fairy story. They're 2-1 down and they're embracing. Well, amazing scenes. Blackburn have lost here, but they are champions.
1: How does that make you feel, Colin, 20 years later?
0: Hairs on my arms are jumping up a wee bit, and my whole body, I've not heard that. I've heard it once, I think, in my life, and it's pretty surreal. It's surreal, and it's always nice when you win things, and generally when you do win things, you're always probably the best within that season or competition or whatever you want to talk about. But we did do our best that season, and I think, you know, in the end, we deserved it.
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0: 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We weren't going to score a barrel load of goals. We don't have the players that maybe can unlock a door that the top teams, the likes of the England do, had at the time, or Holland had it, or France or Spain. We did well to qualify.
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6: Good morning. For Highways England Works, until the early hours of Monday morning in Cumbria, the A66 at Workington remains closed both ways. And in Essex at Chigwell Row, the Romford Road, the A112, that's been closed eastbound off the New North Road following an accident. On London Underground, an earlier incident at Dollis Hill means there are severe delays on both the Jubilee and Metropolitan lines. And on London Overground, no Suffragette line barking to Barking Riverside following a points failure. I'm Johnny Ratner.
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15: Yeah, the Blackburn Rovers and Scotland great Colin Hendry is subject of this week's edition of My Sporting Life here on Talk Sport. Colin, alongside your success at Blackburn Rovers, you're also enjoying a career at international level with Scotland. You didn't make your debut until you were 27. Do you think that was too late? Do you think you should have been in the squad before that?
16: Possibly, but you know, better late than never, Danny. You know,
15: yeah,
16: I mean, I it was a shot in the arm for me because I'd been doing quite well in the early years in the Premiership with Blackburn, and it was more apparent that the opportunity might come along as I was playing at the top of the football in England, sort of thing. So, and we were consistently in the top three, four, five places in the Premiership. So that goes hand in hand, I suppose, really, Danny, with the players playing in that respective teams, then they'll be looked upon as being chosen for the country. And as I say, it's better late than ever, and I managed to play 51 times.
15: You did. You got to a half a century of caps. Yeah. And, of course, played, Colin, in two extraordinarily memorable tournaments. The 1996 Euros here in England. Scotland qualified through a group that I noticed both the Faroe Islands and San Marino in the group, but there was also Finland, Greece and Russia. And so you're into the group stage of Euro 96, and of course it's an amazing draw. Not just Holland, of course, perennially brilliant football team, But England as well.
16: Yep.
15: Talk to us about your time in Euro 96, please.
16: Well, it was great. I mean, fantastic. I mean, for the obvious reason, people do obviously relate me to the Gascoigne goal, which obviously, you know...
15: I'd get it in first,
16: but I mean, to be honest, if it's taken England's one of England's best players in the last 50 years, if not the best, technically, in the last 50 years,

0: to do it to me, then it's not that bad.
1: You drew 0-0 with Holland at Villa Park.
0: Yeah, it went
1: as a sort of classic group opener, wasn't it? Everybody keeps their powder dry.
0: Yep.
1: And then there was that game at Wembley, where, as you say, I mean, people remember Paul's goal and chipping it over your head. And of course, yeah, you're right. And also to be part of it or something as special as that. But that game was a lot closer than people actually think, because Gascoigne's goal was, I mean, it must have been within about 2 minutes of Scotland missing a penalty. That would have equalised at the opener.
0: Well, Yuri Geller's taking the credit for the penalty kick, because he then said in the press the day after that he'd summoned upstairs to move the ball prior to Gary McAllister taking the kick. It did move. It just moved off the spot.
1: It did, yes.
0: But I think, in all fairness, and Gary did say when he came in after, he said, you know, when you get a spot kick from that distance, generally you should be scoring. And, you know, I just thought at 1-1, because Alan Shearer had scored at the back post with a header, the first goal for England. I just thought that would have been probably a correct result, because there wasn't much in between us. In the second half, after we'd gone behind, we did up the ante and we were pressing and, you know, I think it would have probably ended up a draw, but I mean, it was a great piece of skill from Paul.
1: Absolutely, and you may not want to know this, but the shirt he was wearing as he flicked the ball over your head, Colin, I still have regular access to it. My only showbiz chum, Danny Baker, who was then great pals with Paul, still has that shirt. Unwashed to this day.
0: Dentist chair. Was it orange, or was it just water he got?
1: I don't know what they had in there. All I know is it still has the mark of the mud on the shoulders where he threw himself to the ground for the dentist chair.
0: Of course.
1: What happened next to Scotland is unbelievably either funny or cruel, depending on where you're from. You beat Switzerland in the final game in the group, and all you require really is a big England victory against Holland. I mean, we all know that England played arguably the best football I've ever seen them play in that game at Wembley. Alan Shearer got that wonderful goal from that touch on from Teddy Sheringham and all the rest of it.
0: Mm-hmm.
1: But in the end, Patrick Kluivert's consolation goal in a 4-1 defeat.
0: How could you do that to us, Danny? How could you have done that to us?
1: Well, I'm Irish, so I'm off the hook.
0: How can they concede a goal for us? You know, I mean, we did exceptionally well against Switzerland. We went up 1-0. And I tell you what happened, it was going back to my initial days when I was at Blackburn, was that we went up 1-0, then we realised that by the crowd, with the same situation as at Anfield and last with Blackburn and Man United in the last of the Premiership season, the crowd was telling, whoa, England are up 3-0, was it? And then they went up to 4-0, and then, oh, right.
1: We're going through.
0: It worked because we're beating Switzerland 1-0. Alan McCoist has scored. So the next thing, England concede. So the next thing, I'm pushed up front. We need a second goal.
1: Yeah.
0: Unless England scored a fifth goal. So the chances probably were that England would score maybe a fifth goal more than Scotland would score a second one, because we weren't prolific, Danny. You know, we weren't a prolific team. What we were was a good workmanlike side that qualified for the Euros, and we qualified for the World Cup because the way Craig set his team out and how we dealt with things, we weren't going to score a barrel load of goals. We played with three at the back. We played the wing backs, so sometimes just tucked in with a five. So it wasn't as if we were on the counter or we were going to attack. We did realise that we were one of the I wouldn't say weaker or poorer sides that we're going to play against, but we don't have the players that maybe can unlock a door that the top teams, the likes of the England had at the time, or Holland had it, or France or Spain. They had the better players at the time that was playing at the top of Europe as well as. So we did well to qualify.
1: It was a weird way to go out. But, of course, this is in the days when Scotland happily just qualified for tournament after tournament. A fact, of course, that modern younger listeners, particularly north of the border, would just be going, you know, they would die for that to happen now. Because, of course, you did qualify 2 years later for the World Cup in France. Again, another fantastic group, because Brazil were your opening game. But by this time, you're the captain of Scotland. Just before we get on one of your teammates, talk about how the tournament went. I don't need to ask you what kind of honour it is to captain your country at World Cup. It must be an extraordinary feeling.
0: Yeah, it's phenomenal. It really, really was. But it was back in December that I got a phone call late one night that Coventry had played and Gary McAllister got injured, and I got a phone call saying, listen, Gary, Gary's done his ACL. We think he's done his cruciate, so he's going to miss the World Cup in France, he said, which, you know, is this captain number two. You're probably going to captain your country in the World Cup. And I said, well, I don't really want to think about that at the minute, because Gary is a pivotal player for the national team and one of the best players that I've played with. And he will certainly be missed at a tournament like that, because you need as many good players, especially because we didn't have abundance of technically great footballers, but a lot of hard-working, honest, down-to-earth guys that did their job and done well at the respective clubs, whether it was in Scotland, Celtic or Rangers, or whether it was in England with Blackburn, or even, you know, some of the top clubs that played in England at the time. So to miss Gary was, and I knew that for him as well, as that it would be a massive blow to him.
1: Well, let's talk about that World Cup then, where you did captain Scotland in 98. Let's do it in the company of somebody who knows you very well, played with you at Blackburn, of course, and up front for Scotland during that tournament. I'd like to say a big hello to Kevin Gallagher. Hello, Kevin.
2: Hi, Danny. Hi, Cole.
0: Kev, how are you doing, me man?
2: I'm very well, boys.
0: Good.
1: Let me start with you, Kevin. We were laughing a few minutes ago. We were talking about Colin's last-ditch defending, particularly in the season that Blackburn won the title. But all joking aside, when he used to throw his head at the people's boots, Kevin, but all joking aside, I can't imagine, and I'm asking you for your experiences, playing with someone like Colin Hendry behind you must have been, he's an inspiration, isn't he? A colossus.
2: I was. You know, the thing is, though, Danny, that people don't remember it, Colin and I used to play against each other in reserve football up in Scotland. So I kind of watched Colin growing up to become the defender that he became. You know, it was actually fantastic for me, you know, to befriend him up in Dundee, but to actually see him in the future and play with him and watch him grow to one of the best defenders in the Premier League at the time was fantastic for me.
1: Of course, a teammate later on. Tell us, I'll start with you, Kevin. Tell us about the World Cup in France in 98. I mean, it couldn't be a more glamorous opener. Stade de France, 100,000 people, Brazil.
2: Yeah, and then you get told you're not allowed to warm up in the park before the game. I think that was the biggest surprise to us. You know, we were going along with the merry-go-round that it is, a World Cup, and to be told that we had to warm up in a room that was next to the dressing room, that was probably about 20 metres square with pillars in the middle, wasn't the most enthralling thing. That our biggest game of the World Cup was going to curtail, when you know that outside there's 80,000 people out there, the colours were phenomenal, but we had to be stuck inside for 30 minutes trying to do a warm-up.
1: Colin, Brazil scored, Cesar Sampaio scored, you equalised, John Collins I think got a penalty. It was, you know, you got within 10 minutes of holding Brazil, and then Tommy Boyd's own goal.
0: Well, if you're looking at playing against the top countries in the world that's won World Cups and technically the better players in the world, it's not a stereotypical match the way you lose it, is it? Because we concede a corner kick and we can see it and we give them an own goal. So generally what I'm saying is that if they're going to have 20, like a good base of possession, and they've got 15, 20 passes, then one sticks it in from 30 yards in the top right hand corner, you put your hands up and you go, that's why it's Brazil. That is Brazil. But no, we concede from a corner kick and then Tommy gets on the wrong side and it's an own goal. But we did come quite close. We did okay for long, long periods. And Ronaldo, that played up front on the day, the opening game, of course, there was a lot of issues prior to the tournament, because Nike, I think, had a massive hold on Ronaldo, and they thought that he shouldn't play in the tournament.
1: Yeah.
0: Or he should play in the tournament, but he wasn't 100% fit. So, you know, there was issues there, but still, Brazil made it all the way through to the final on top of that. And I wasn't entirely impressed on the day against Brazil, because I played against better players and better teams and better shapes. But we did come extremely close for the opening game.
1: Well, listen, guys, I'm sorry I have to curtail this, Kevin, because you've waited a little time to get on here. I just wanted to get a chance, a flavour of playing with Colin Hendry. Thank you very much to Kevin Gallagher. Scotland went on to draw with Norway and then lose to Morocco in 98. And Colin, despite the very close call of the two-legged affair with England a couple of years later, hard to believe now that was the last time Scotland qualified for a major tournament.
0: Yeah, a long time ago now, isn't it? You know, it's... We have come close a couple of times under Walter and Alex McLeish, and you know, Gordon's doing a good job at the moment as well as. But it's been a long time that the Scottish fans have been bereft of a tournament, and you know, they are the 12th man, the Tartan Army. There's nothing like it, as far as I'm concerned. I could be extremely biased, but that's the way I see things. And they are a lot of themselves, the Tartan Army, and a great support.
1: Absolutely, and as I say, you went on to win that half century of caps, 51 to be precise, scoring 3 goals for your country. And next, we're returning to your club career and further league success, your time back in your native Scotland, and an amazing season for Glasgow Rangers. 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
1: Yeah, this is My Sporting Life here on TalkSport with me, Danny Kelly, and tonight's studio guest, who is the Scotland great Colin Hendry. Colin, we heard from yourself and Kevin Gallagher there about the 1998 World Cup in France, and it was immediately after that Glasgow Rangers, then a very wealthy football club, with Dick Advocaat having replaced Walter Smith as manager, came in and paid the best part of £4 million for your services. Now, because of injuries and all kinds of things, you only had the one season at Rangers, the 1998-99 season. But I think it's fair to say, what a season. Rangers won all three of the Scottish trophies that are available to them. Of course, they won the title in the most extraordinary circumstances possible. What do you remember about that season?
0: Well, it was the initial transfer from Blackburn to wasn't smooth at all, because at the back end of the World Cup, I got a phone call from David Murray, the then Rangers chairman, and I'd spoke to Jack Walker about my testimonial season. That was going to be my testimonial season, and I said, well, I would like Rangers or Celtic, probably not Celtic, but Rangers to come down. Right, I'll make a call. So I got a call in the summer from David Murray, and I said, oh, Mr. Murray, nice to hear you. I was in France. I'd stayed in France after the World Cup, but stayed with the family. And I said, you bring in about the game, the pre-season or the testimonial. And he said, oh, no, I'm not. He said, I'm just wondering if you'd fancy signing for Rangers. And I thought, really? I'm like, oh, right, when did all this come? He said, right. No. He said, is it something you would consider? I said, well, I don't know nothing about it. I said, out the blue, totally out the blue. And I went back and spoke to Denise about it and everything else. And then the next thing was a formal inquiry made about me. And then the next thing was, we did the deal, and it was an opportunity for me to go back. It was my parents and Denise's parents as well, as really saying, listen, you've had a great career, you're 33, you now fancy coming back to Scotland with the kids. The kids were of an age where we weren't a million miles away down in Lancashire, mm-hmm. from Glasgow or from Dundee, Danny, as you'll know yourself, mm-hmm. it's like three and a half, 4 hours yeah. travel. So, but further north from my parents was another couple of hours, so 6 hour drive was a lot for them to come and see the kids, the grandchildren. And I thought, right, maybe it's a bit right for me to go back. You've got Champions League football provisionally. We get through the initial qualifying rounds with Rangers, if that happens. And you're at a bigger club. And, you know, there was all the niceties and go back to Scotland. So that's the reason I went back. And, you know, having had 10 years at Blackburn, 10 years service at Blackburn, you know, I thought it was. I'd done my bit for the club. They had the best of me, Blackburn.
1: Yeah.
0: And I signed there back in 1987 for $25,000. So they made $3.3 million or whatever it was. So they had a good return for their money, good service for their money, and not a lot of money being paid towards me in relation to a lot of the players that played for the club at the time. So I thought it was a good deal all round. I went to Scotland, went to Rangers, and had a ball.
1: And what a season.
0: Had a ball,
1: there.
0: Yeah.
1: Yeah, you were out for the first bits of the season, you had an injury,
0: injuries.
1: And then you were back in for the climax of the season. I'll put aside the two cups because, you know, these things happened, and they won the League Cup and they won the Scottish FA Cup.
0: Yep.
1: But it's the winning of the title that people remember, not just that, because the first time in that historic and so bitter rivalry between Rangers and Celtic, Rangers actually clinched the title at Celtic's ground at Parkhead, but also the game was a madhouse. Tell us about that day.
0: I was quite calm on the day. Hugh Dallas was the referee. I was quite calm on the day, and we knew that we had more than enough ability to go there and win the game and win the title. And I think there's maybe more the fact that to go to Parkhead, being a Rangers player, that if you come across a sweeter moment in football, I'd like to know about it, you know, purely and simply because of the rivalry. And I've never played, and I never will, obviously not now, but never played in a game like it or of its ilk, because I played in the Man City Man United derby. I played in Blackburn Bolton derby, Blackburn Burnley derby. That's a hell of a game. I've played in Scotland England derbies. So Rangers and Celtic is far out there away.
1: But the game,
0: well away.
1: I mean,
0: but the game itself. The game itself.
1: Three
0: was,
1: sendings off.
0: Yep.
1: A controversial penalty. A referee knocked out. I mean, yep. It was incredible.
0: Yeah, and then I think as well as I'm not laughing, but there's an unfortunate gentleman fell from the top tier into the bottom tier of the stand, a Celtic supporter, and he was badly injured. So it was a wash with all different issues, incidents, everything else. But, you know, we were good enough on the day to see the game through. And any Rangers supporter that cast their mind back to that day who were there or afterwards, the celebrations was incredible. And you've got to remember, Danny, as well as my late wife Denise's dad, Davey, was a staunch Celtic supporter. So,
1: only adding to the broth.
0: Yeah. But I've got one boy now, Kyle, who's just signed for the Maltese second division team. He's a Celtic supporter. My other boy, Callum, who's at Blackburn Rovers Academy, he's a Rangers supporter. The other kids are Rangers fans. So,
1: okay. Well, I have to say, after a day of, as you say, people falling from one tier of the stands to the other, referees being bloodied by things thrown from the crowd, penalties. Extraordinary. Let's hear the action which sealed the Scottish Premier League title for Rangers with you in their ranks at Celtic Park back in 1999.
4: Bronckhorst slides it through here to Rod Wallace, and it's in from McCann, and Rangers have the lead. And are they edging towards the title? Van Bronckhorst with the free kick. To Rangers, and that means George Albert. Up steps the hammer, but he doesn't hammer it. He's side-footed into the corner, and Rangers are closing in on the new Scottish Premier League trophy. Neil McCann. McCann is through here. He's past the keeper. And Neil McCann has clinched the championship for Rangers. It's the full-time whistle. Rangers are champions of Scotland.
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0: You do what you need to do at the time. You know, I was Denise's carer, and throughout all of having to see her suffer, persevere with the children, and the children suffer by seeing how she was, etc. And, you know, you get down.
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31: Good morning. In Cumbria, the A66 remains closed in both directions at Workington for Highways England Works until the early hours of Monday morning. Looking at the cameras, long southbound queues down the M6 approaching Junction 2 at the M69 north of Coventry. Warwickshire Police informing us there's an incident being dealt with on the Canal Bridge currently. And on London Overground, the Suffragette line can't run between Barking and Barking Riverside, and that follows a points failure. I'm Johnny Ratner.
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1: Yeah, this is My Sporting Life here on Talk Sport, where tonight's guest is a man who starred first in the blue of Blackburn Rovers, Glasgow Rangers, Scotland, the brave heart of Scottish football over the last 20 or so years, Colin Hendry. And Colin, since you retired from football, I mean, we'll talk a little later about bankruptcy. These things happen. But I think more people will also know that you were involved in a real personal tragedy in your private life when your wife, Denise, we've heard so much about in the course as your life has unfolded, died in 2009. But it wasn't just that. It was part of a long-running saga. I think that was started perhaps with some cosmetic surgery, liposuction she'd had in 2002. Tell us what happened, Colin.
0: Well, you know, Denise was only 5 foot. She wasn't a biggish sort of structured person. But after having the four children, she just wanted to have something done that she felt would help her self-esteem just a little bit better. Mm-hmm. So she decided to have the operation but unfortunately the operation was conducted in such a reckless manner that it left her hanging for her life, and for 6 weeks she was in intensive care, had multi-organ failure. The liposuction had been carried out to an extent that the surgeon ruptured her bowel and small bowel 8 times. So a couple of times you could go as a mistake, 8 times you're just reckless. And she was extremely lucky to survive, and after 8 months she came out of hospital, she was back home. And then over the next 3 or 4 or 5 years, she progressed into some sort of normality to a degree. She wasn't 100%. Through that time as well, I ended up manager at Blackpool, ended up manager at Clyde. Mm-hmm. But then with what happened, Danny, in early 2000s, the materials used, and of course the science has moved on quite a bit in the last 15 years, is that they had to be replaced, some of the bits and bobs that was used to try and put Denise back together. So they only had a short lifespan, 5-6 years. We had to look at another operation, 2006, which she was carried out 2007. That was done wrongly as well, as that didn't come out properly. So there's a fault there with the operation 2007, which left Denise incapacitated to a degree that she had an ileostomy, and she was fed intravenous every day for the best part of 2 years, which was like.
1: What is an ileostomy?
0: An ileostomy related to the bowel, where the bag is. She has a bag, and obviously everything's mainly outside the body.
1: Right.
0: So that was the part that I looked after, Danny. I did that with Denise. The intravenous feed. The TPN that she received, there was a team of doctors came in every morning and every night to hook her up, because it was all infection controlled.
1: Right.
0: It was extremely very important, because it was the central line that went into the central system, and she had to be fed. This is the one way she could be fed, because the bowel was outside the body and she wasn't really able to absorb solid foods. So she was incapacitated for the best part of 2 years. I looked after the dirty bit, if you will, getting your hands dirty, which was fine for me.
1: Sure.
0: And I was her carer. I ended up as Denise's carer for 3-4 years, and Denise's parents were there as well to help with the children at the time, because they were, 8, 9, 10, 11, and a little bit older. And then eventually she did have to have an operation to reverse this issue that she had.
1: Right.
0: So the operation was in 2009, and within 3 months the operation had gone, we thought, successfully to start with, but Denise deteriorated quite rapidly within a couple of weeks. She did survive for about 3 months, but then she died in the July 2009.
1: I cannot say I haven't a clue how you feel, because obviously these are experiences far beyond the experience of another person. The fact that this all started with a medical procedure that was so negligent, in fact, you ended up in court about it.
0: Yeah.
1: Does that? I mean, obviously, I can hear the sadness of what happened to your wife. I mean, and that, of course, anyone could share. Are you also angry with the way this all folded, or how have you dealt with it, Colin?
0: Well, I probably didn't deal with it very well, Danny, to start with, because obviously you mentioned the bankruptcy, which was obviously an issue for me. But you do what you need to do at the time. You know, I was Denise's carer, and throughout all of having to see her suffer and
1: awful.
0: Persevere with the children, and the children suffer by seeing how she was, etc. And then, somewhere along the line, is the strong person of the team. and the leader, then you've got to, you get down. You get down and you do things not entirely in the proper manner. But then again, you know, everybody's done it. Everybody's made mistakes. But we did give it every opportunity for this operation in 2009, for everything to be reversed. It was an extremely large operation. The professor had told us that prior. But it was just a build-up, really, Danny, of what's happened in the previous years. So she had the initial operation, nearly lost her life, and then progressed extremely well. But then, of course, the lifespan of some of the what they used to try and put her back together, yeah, had a short lifespan, so the materials. And then we had to revisit an operation where things would be finalised and she could have as normal a life as possible. And of course, that didn't happen.
1: Yeah. Okay. Well, thank you for talking so openly about that, Colin. The following year, after Denise's death, you were declared bankrupt in 2010. And then that involved all kinds of things. I mean, I understand you were assaulted by one of your creditors. Mm-hmm. Did you get yourself into debt because of your eye was off the ball with your wife's health problems? What happened?
0: No. What's been reported and recorded over the bankruptcy, Danny, is not. And I mean, I have a book to do. I've probably got two books to do, to be quite honest. Yeah, I've got to do it, and I will do it when the time is right, because I'm not out of the woods entirely yet as far as the financial, because I'm on my own with the children. I've got four children and a granddaughter, and life's not easy, and it's not as easy, and it's not been reported anything like correctly in the last 3 or 4 years as to what I'm meant to be earning and what I've earned and what mm-hmm. I've done, etc. Mm-hmm. So that said alone, the bankruptcy was mainly made up of future tax in relation to the investments that I'd made throughout my career. So there's a lot of ex-footballers now, and I'm not going to name them because I wouldn't promote to talk about players, ex-players that's been made bankrupt. But they've all suffered from investments that they've made, and then there's future tax to be taken into consideration. And rather than try and fight your way through it at the time, because I had a lovely villa in the south of France, totally unencumbered with £1 million, that got swallowed up into the bankruptcy. So if you think there was only the issues that they talk about, the drinking and the gambling,
1: sure,
0: that's less than 5% of what the whole bankruptcy was made up of, mainly to do with future tax in relation to investments that I'd made throughout my career. And that's where everything's been reported totally incorrectly. But Danny, I will go into depth about that more, really, and when I write my books and explain to people that what, yeah, I made mistakes. Yes,
1: yeah,
0: I made mistakes.
1: Sure.
0: And I've always put my hand up, and I've always said, listen, I've done it publicly as well. So, I mean, and even to this day, you know, people would, when they talk about it, it's not a problem for me to talk about it at all. It's just the fact that I would like it to be reported correctly. I've apologised. I've tried to make things the best I can. I'm still living my life. I'm still, the most important thing for me and my four children, my grandchild, is that they're all healthy and that I'm healthy as well as. Things might not be as rosy and as great financially, whatever it is at the minute,
1: sure,
0: in time, but I still try and do the right things for the sake of my family.
1: And the drinking and the gambling, how serious was that? And have you put it to the back of your life
0: that's
1: now?
0: That's done, yeah. I mean, I was probably drinking a bit too heavily last year when I finished at Blackburn Rovers because I had a lot of time in my hands. I ended up in hospital with a hand infection, had three operations. I've been doing a bit of TV work, which I work quite hard at. Media work, work quite hard at. I've had a difficult Christmas because of the children not having their mother around. Christmas is always a difficult period.
1: Sure.
0: I've had a couple of dogs. I lost my two dogs in separate incidents.
1: Oh.
0: I've been engaged. That she's recently broken that off. So I've had a bit of a handful this last six, 8 weeks. But in saying that, Danny, I'm here to tell the tale, and I'm healthy, and you know my kids are good. But you just, life throws up all different things, you know, towards you, and the more you deal with things and you face them head on, then you can't be accused of sidestepping or you know, ducking the issue. I'm not a ducker, I'm not a quitter. Yes, I make mistakes like everyone else, but it can get difficult at times. It can get extremely difficult at times.
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16: This is TalkSport 2's football show on TalkSport 2. I'm Leanne Sarnes, and I'm delighted to say I'm joined by a Burnley goalkeeper, Eva Spencer. Eva, I know I had you on the kickback the other day. I was filling in for Shaban. Great to see you twice in the same week. How are you doing?
17: Yeah, not too bad. Nice to see you again. Not been too long. Getting ready now for game this weekend, well, weekday, and hopefully a good win, first win for us of the season. Excited to be back.
16: Yeah, for my listeners, you're currently on loan at Hull, aren't you? Hull City from Burnley. Talk to me about that feeling of going on loan, because I talk about this a lot on my show, because often people think when people go on loan, players can think, oh, you know, a team might not want them, but it doesn't work like that. And I feel like in the WSL especially, you know, there's not really many opportunities, are there, for younger players to get these opportunities? And I talk about it all the time, but there could be so many positives that can come from a loan, can't there?
17: 100%. I think going on loan's not about a team not wanting you, or I think it's for them to build up your experience for when you're ready for that team. Like, the team trusting you, you sign to the team. They see something in you already. It's about getting that experience, especially when you're younger. Like, I've had so many good conversations with our manager about my future and, you know, what she sees in me and etc. And I just think it's a great opportunity, especially as a goalkeeper. Like, something like I'm so passionate about, like, young players and getting minutes. And I think it's so important to not chase a badge when you're so young, and more important to be chasing the experience, because essentially you're not going to get any better sitting on a bench. That's the end of it.
16: Yeah, I know I don't know you that well either, right? But I can tell you're the type of person that you'd want to have in your changing room. You seem to get on with all your teammates, you know, love to have a laugh, don't take yourself too seriously, but is serious about football. And I think the both can go hand in hand. I wanted to talk to you about kind of your goals and aspirations, because I know you've been part of the England squad a couple of years ago, the younger age groups. What was that experience like for you? And what are your kind of goals and aspirations still going forward? Because you're still really young.
17: Yeah, I think it's just important to be patient first and foremost when you're this young, especially as a goalkeeper. I think it's hard to not look at other people your age and think, oh, they're doing that, but I'm not. Everyone's process is different. Like, it could be easy for me to say, oh, can I go and sign for a WSL team and sit on the bench and be a number three and just train? I wouldn't want to do that. Like, for me, I know I've got to look at myself long term. I want to, this season, be able to develop myself the most I can, experience, get my best training with Burnley, show the manager that when I'm ready, I'm ready for her. And I can go out and play games. And at the end of the day, I can be as physically good as I can. I could be technically as good as I can. But for my position, it's experience that's going to help me develop the most. So I need to be going out playing games so I can increase my decision making, etc., and all stuff like this. And I think with the England thing, like I had a great time being on camps, met some amazing people through camps and stuff. And again, it's one of those that it can be a win and a challenge at the same time. Like, it can be really disheartening not getting picked, even when, like, you might think you can, or, you know. And it's linking back to, for me, to getting these young players minutes, because, again, like I've mentioned before on Shaban and Roosh's show, how when you look at these stats of the national teams, and Spain have such amazing youth teams, and you look at the young players getting minutes, and it's like over 20,000 minutes the young players have, where we had a very small amount. And I think that's where we should be looking at where's the opportunities for the young players. Should we be playing them more? Where do they need to be getting minutes, in what leagues, etc.?
16: I think this is an important part to segue to talking of Liverpool. Mm-hmm. Obviously, we both have had a special relationship with Matt Beard. Can't believe it's been a year since his passing, Eva. And I know he was a person who gave you an opportunity at Liverpool. So I've told my listeners a lot about my experiences with Matt Beardy. Mm-hmm. Like, I want to know your experiences and kind of, like, yeah, what impact he had on you and your football career.
17: Yeah, honestly, like, it was such a shock, I think, not just to me, to everyone, when it happened. And it's just so unexpected. And I don't even think, when I found out, the emotion hit me straight away. Like, I actually, like, to myself, I couldn't even fathom what happened. I was driving as well. I had to pull over for a second and, like, really sit there and think what was going on. And it was in a hard time too, because obviously he just left Burnley, and no one knew why. No one, not even us as the players, knew why. So I think just having him around and getting to experience not only him as a manager but as a person as well is something, like, I'll forever be grateful for, to be able to have just known him and how kind he was and the person he was. And, like, I think even anyone would say, you could hear him down the corridor, you knew he was coming. And it was just nice to, like, even in the academy when I was coming through, like, one of my best friends, Ara Shaw, even he gave the opportunities to her, and seeing that he was willing to give opportunities to young players. And that was a big key thing for me when I was going through Liverpool. Like, I could see there was a pathway there with him. So when I got that first, like, call to be like, oh, like, Beardy wants you to train with the first team, I was so excited. And even as a young player, like, you're going to be making mistakes and stuff. And he was so encouraging on the pitch, and it was so nice. And for me, when I was coming to my last year in Liverpool, and I had that call from Beardy to say, like, he wanted me to come to Burnley, like, it was a no-brainer for me. Like, I knew straight away, like, it's an opportunity to play for a team and to play under him, for someone who trusts you so much. For me, it was straight away yes. And he was just the most amazing person. I can't even explain.
16: I know. I feel you completely as well. I mean, looking at, like, what you were saying about you had to pull over, like, I was in America recently and I couldn't actually go back to where I was when I found out, because it was, like, very triggering for me, you know. But I think we talk about, in football, there's a lot of nice people. There's a lot of people that people talk about and say, you know, yeah, they're good people. But genuinely, Beardy was one of the good guys, and we'll always continue to talk about him. I thought always with Deb, Harry, Ella as well, you know, because it will never get any easier. And for me, I still really haven't come to terms with it. But something I wanted to talk to you about on a more lighter note, you had a nickname for you that I feel like I've heard that you've passed on to your dog. So can you tell my listeners a little bit about that? But our producer brought this to my attention.
17: Yeah, so it started when I was with Liverpool, and he just said, I'm going to start calling you Frank. I was a bit confused. I was like, what's going on here? What's this about? And my goalkeeper coach, who was there at the time, who I have a really good relationship now, we call him Potsy. They were just constantly calling me this name. And I said, why did you call me this? I don't understand. And he said, there's this old TV show. And he was obsessed with like Only Fools and Horses and stuff. And he didn't stop talking about it, honestly. But there was this another old TV show. And there was a character in it called Frank Spencer, obviously my last name Spencer. And he said, oh, he used to be quite like funny and outgoing and stuff. So it just reminded me of him. And then obviously after he passed away, and we have one dog at home, and we got a new dog because I'd always wanted a little sausage one. And I thought, there's no other name that's popping into my head like this. It just fits perfectly. Even now when I walk past the same pitch, and I just like I can just see it in my head, him standing there and saying it in front of everyone when we were doing 11v11, and he went, Frank, pass me the ball, and everyone just went, who the f- is Frank? And he had to explain it in front of everyone, and I'll never, like, every time I look at this pitch, it just replays and replays, and it's upsetting, but it's such a nice memory to be able to even walk through the training ground and be reminded of all these little moments.
16: Yeah, you know what, Eva, it's amazing, because what I love about Biddy, amongst many things, is a lot of us have stories like this, and it's amazing how a man could have had so much time for people individually, you know, and not just time, like everyone has individual experiences of him, and you think, wow, was this guy, he split himself into like five people based upon the time that he had for everybody. I also heard you got a tattoo.
17: I do.
16: Talk me through this.
17: So I have a few tattoos, and I always said to myself, like, I'm stopping now. Like, I don't want to, you know, I don't want to end up like a colouring book. So literally the day after I found out, I went straight to my dad. I said, I don't care what you say, you're not telling me off, I'm going to the shop. And when I was at Liverpool, my plane number, which I got given to me randomly, it's based off our like first initial names in alphabetical order, I got given the number 47. So, and that was the number he gave me my debut in for Liverpool, and it just turned out to be the age he was when he passed away. So I thought, there's no other correct thing for me, so this is it on my arm here. So
16: beautiful.
17: Yeah, obviously I joined Burnley with the number one, that is my number now, but I've always said to our manager now, like, next year or inevitably, like, that's going to be my number. Even it's my number at Hull, 47, and like for the future, like, references, like, I think that'll always be a special number or my number because of that.
16: You know, it's been an emotional time for everybody connected to Matt Beard. We will always continue to talk about him, you know, and I love the stories that you share, because it's important that we celebrate him as well, because I've never really felt like in that type of frame of mind to really celebrate. But hearing these stories about it just makes me feel so happy. And I'm sure there's loads of my listeners, there's loads of former teammates, loads of people that he's coached that have the similar story to you. So Eva, thank you so much for joining me. Really appreciate it.
17: Thank you for having me. It's been a pleasure.
36: Straight talking and straight to the point.
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12: Good morning. In Cumbria, Highways England works until the early hours of Monday morning have closed the A66 both ways at Workington, just off the Stainburn roundabout. Turning our attention to Warwickshire, the M6 southbound very slow at junction 2 at the M69 Coventry exit following an earlier incident on the bridge. In Gloucestershire, north of Cirencester, the A417 is closed both ways for the weekend roadworks, and on London Overground, the Suffragette line still can't run between Barking and Barking Riverside. I'm Johnny Ratner.
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21: Into the Channel podcast, primarily about the UEFA Women's Champions League. I am your host, Dino De Cespedes. You already know what time it is. We're heading into match day one, and obviously three WSL teams feature very prominently, so you already know you already know what time it was. We had to send out the bat signal, call out. I hope this isn't offensive, but with Grant via text, I refer to you as our fairy pod mother, just because I feel like without you, there's no show. So with all that said, welcome to the show. Welcome into the channel, Leanne Sanderson.
22: Thanks, Dean. Always a pleasure to be with you guys. Obviously, we're missing Grant. But yeah, anything for you guys. I love your kind of drive and ambition. And that's why I love coming on your show. So thanks for having me again.
21: Likewise. Should be a lot of fun. So Leanne, as mentioned, three teams in the UEFA Women's Champions League from the WSL. Obviously, the champions, Manchester City. Champions of the Champions League last season, Arsenal, or season before last. And then the team that's been perennially knocking on the door, Chelsea. And what kind of has my head spinning a little bit is, like, I could see all these three teams winning this championship, and I could see either of these three teams going out, first of the three, you know, and I think, like, there's so much variance. So I kind of want to pick your brain, and I'll kick it to you in true, you know, number 10 fashion, just to kind of set you up. What team do you want to start with? Just kind of do a little deep dive on these three squads.
22: Yeah, I think, I mean, obviously match day one, Bayern Munich against Manchester City. I mean, I know a lot of people questioned the new format last year, but I love it because we're getting these, like, massive games. We also got some incredible stories last year, like OH Leuven getting through. So, you know, and then obviously PSG went out, like, they didn't even win a game last year. So I like the format. I think it's grown on a lot of people. I always thought it was good because there's more competitive games. Manchester City, obviously champions of the WSL last year. This is the team that intrigues me, Dino, because I find that if they were all fit and healthy, this team, the sky's the limit for them. I mean, a couple of years ago, I don't know if you remember when they played Barcelona at home in Manchester. And I think it was a tactical masterclass for Manchester City in that game. And then they've had a lot of injuries since then. Then they go and win the WSL. So this is the team I'm not saying I'm most looking forward to, because obviously Arsenal are my women's team that I want to like win the Champions League again. But this team intrigues me. Lauren Hemp, Alex Greenwood, Bunny Shaw. You know, Bunny Shaw for me, definitely in the top three best players in the world. Potentially, should she be winning the Ballon d'Or? I think so, but that's a whole other conversation in itself. So if I'm looking at this Man City side, you know, Andre Yeglert's winning the WSL in his first season in England is amazing in itself. And I just think if everyone's fit and healthy, I know Miedema's out at the moment, but as the season goes on, hopefully she'll be back. And, you know, they've just got something.

0: 72% possession. But I'm going to put that to the side for a minute and just focus on what I was feeling before that game. And Georgia Stanway has been one of the greatest signings Arsenal have made in a long, long time. Reutila as well, that hasn't been available of late because she picked up an injury in pre-season. Baum was scoring goals for fun in pre-season, a game I did against Charlton, and equally she scored in pre-season against Man City and Crystal Palace behind closed doors. So really good key signings. I expect big things from this team, but the biggest conundrum will be Beth Mead, I think, will be a loss. Katie McCabe, I think, will be a loss. I think you need people like that in and around the team. If Leah Williamson and Steph Catley can stay fit, that is also major key for this Arsenal team. And Renee Segers is team selection, because you're looking at the likes of Chloe Kelly. I'd love her to stay fit and healthy throughout the season as well. And Kim Little, although she's, you know, 37 years old, I don't really care about that. I still think Kim Little's got a lot to offer. But my understanding and what I feel is that maybe Reutel has been brought in. Cooney Cross starting in the last game. So, you know, is Renee Segers going to be his problem going to be a bit like Sonia Bonpastor last year? What's her best team? You know, what is the best team? The selection will come down to that. So Arsenal historically in the last couple of seasons have done well in the Champions League. By far, Lyon deserved to beat them in that second leg last year, but they went further than people expected again last year. So, but personally, if you were asking me which team do I think has everything to win the Champions League right now, I'd say City. You know, when I'm looking at the rosters, the way they are, the coaches, everything like that, I'm thinking City are stacked for that. But I'm expecting big things from Arsenal and Chelsea this season.
1: What would you think would be more likely? Do you think it's more likely that Arsenal reaches the Champions League final or wins the WSL? Because I'm kind of with you on the cup team, and I kind of feel like they're just more, they're more built to reach a Champions League final than to, you know, they're already 2 points back. You know, obviously the City's the only team on six right now, so not the end of the world, but I do kind of get the feeling that it's more likely that they do reach the final than take the WSL this season.
0: Yeah, and it's a bit like the men, not to draw comparisons, but once you overcome that hurdle that's been there for a long time, then you, the confidence that can come from that. I expect Arsenal to get to at least the semi-final because that's what they've done, even when they haven't performed in the WSL. But I think, you know, the WSL is the one that they desperately will want at this moment in time. So like you made a really good point earlier about, you know, Man City this year will have to manage playing in midweek and playing at the weekend, not something they had to do last year. And it's not easy to do. And that's why it's good to have this type of depth that Arsenal have, because I expect there to be rotation depending on who they're playing against.
1: Absolutely. And let's talk about the third team in the field, Chelsea, a team that's won the WSL, hasn't won the Champions League, a team with a lot of depth. You mentioned up top Sonia Bonpastor and the challenge to kind of figure out the best approach for this Chelsea side and kind of like who's where and what's the central focal point. I don't think that they've still kind of gotten there yet. It still feels like they feel somewhat like an all-star team, and you just don't know on any given day what shape they're going to take, what it's going to look like. Obviously, it's still super early in this season, but what's your read on Chelsea early?
0: Yeah, I mean, ultimately, they're playing without a number nine, and they seem to be okay with that right now. I mean, Nushkin was in the number nine at times. I like the fact that Lexi Potter is also getting some minutes because there's not enough young players. In the NWSL, we have so many young players. Just look at the U20, the amount of players that have left their teams in the NWSL that are really major for their teams, right? So I'm delighted that Lexi Potter's getting some minutes, because I don't think we develop young players in England in the way that we should, or we develop them and then we don't give them a chance. So that's a positive. Alyssa Thompson's been brilliant since coming over from Angel City. Now, ultimately, Malvin Mallard was injured at the weekend. I've heard today, I saw on socials that Myra Ramirez potentially could be moving. So there's interesting things, because do I think Malvin Mallard is good? Yes. But do I think she's going to get double digits in a season? No, I don't. But she's played for Sonia Bonpastor before. So, you know, Lauren James is looking amazing as always. But it's, again, team selection. You know, they still got to play Birmingham in that first in the game at the weekend. Started the season, drew with Aston Villa. So everybody's like, oh, my God, it's a devastation. Chelsea draw a game, a little bit like last year. But what they did to Manchester United women is an annihilation. And people can question Man United women, as we all do, because it's nowhere near the levels that we've expected from them. But Chelsea were on a different level. So, again, coming up against Austria Wien in that first game, good place to start. But let's hope Sonia Bonpastor goes strong, because I felt like last year, if you remember way back when against FC Twente, She rested a number of players and they ended up drawing that.

0: game. And in the end, that could have cost them from automatic qualification in the Champions League. So as we've seen in its new format, you have to kind of go strong because you don't want to leave it till the last match day to then having to play more games because we know where the fixture can get congestion now. So I still rate Chelsea. And I also think the pressure isn't really on them this year in a weird way. Every year is that, can Chelsea win the Champions League? Then Arsenal do it, which I've said it many times. If I was a Chelsea player, I'd be absolutely fuming because everyone's been talking about us. But maybe this could be their year based upon the fact that no one's really talking about them winning it.
1: I love it. Chelsea flying under the radar for the first time, maybe.
0: Yeah, in a long time. Maybe, because I don't think anyone's backing them to win the Champions League, but they have quality players. It's a matter of team selection, team cohesion, and feeling.
1: Leanne, I want to get you out of here with a... I want to turn back the clock a little bit. 2007, UEFA Women's Cup. Obviously, you're wearing the Arsenal kit. I went back and looked at that match a little bit. Obviously, a two-leg final. And correct me on any of this if I'm wrong. 1-0, 0-0. So that must have been a nervy 180 minutes plus. But also a 21-year-old Marta on the other side. Can you tell me what you remember from that final and maybe that run?
0: Yeah, I mean, I could talk about this. This is never a problem, Dino, talking about Let's this because it was the best game of my career. Loved every moment with my best friends. And, you know, we're still very, very close now. There's a reason why they've got four pictures of us outside the Emirates alongside the men, the Invincibles. And the club always backed us from the get-go. Ramona Bachmann was actually 16 on that team as well. And she came into the game the second leg. And I remember thinking, wow, who is this whiz kid? She hits the crossbar. Marta, my job was actually to mark Elaine, the Brazilian, in that game. But Marta was around me quite a lot. And like, I remember the first leg we played away, Alex Scott scored the goal. It's crazy to even think about there being a two-legged final when you think about it. But Alex scored this amazing goal. And I remember Marta before the game, Vic Akers, our coach, he what I loved about Vic amongst many things, he never used to get us too drummed in about the other team because he knew how good we were and he wanted us to all feel we were better than everybody, not in an arrogant way, but not spend too much time. But I remember he started speaking about this player called Marta. And I was thinking, yeah, whatever. Like, I'm sure she's good, but she can't be that good. Well, the first game I remember, she was by like her defensive third. She like flipped it up in the air, did some rainbow over my teammate's head. And I remember thinking I wanted to clap. And I thought, actually, I better run. And I'm like, wow, she is amazing. And I've known about Marta for a number of years, but that was the first time I had the chance of playing against her. And for me, like, she is my GOAT. I think she's the greatest ever footballer we've ever seen in a women's game. And I felt like a privilege to be out there on the same pitch as someone like her. Now, I get to interview her and we have quite a good relationship because she knows how much I value her and respect her. And like, when I look back on that second leg, me and my teammates, when we meet up for a drink now or whatever, my old teammates, we laugh about the fact that how did we win that game? Because we just defended for 90 minutes of our lives. The ball hit off the back of Emma Burns' head. Our goalkeeper then goes out for a goal kick. Sorry, a corner. 9 times out of 10, that goes for like a goal. It literally hits her head and she's in the middle of the goal. And that was the turning moment for me in that game where I thought, we're going to win this. Because there's certain moments that happen. It could be a tackle. It doesn't have to just be a goal. It could be anything. And the fact that, honestly, best game of my life. I remember the final whistle like it was yesterday. And to be there again when Arsenal women did it, I felt so emotional, Dino, because everyone kept talking about Chelsea being that team that was going to do it. The fact that it was Arsenal again, like, oh, it was an amazing feeling to be in Lisbon and to go to the after party and be with some of my old teammates were there. My old coach was there. Like, it was amazing. It was just one of those moments that you never forget. And like, I never get sick of talking about it, to be honest.
1: I'm getting a little emotional thinking about that. I remember we exchanged texts that I think were just vowels. We're like, ah, you know, like just, you know, in that moment, it was just crazy.
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2: This is TalkSport's Women's Football Show on TalkSport 2. I'm Leanne Sarnes, and I'm delighted to say I'm joined by a Burnley goalkeeper, Eva Spencer. Eva, I know I had you on the kickback the other day. I was filling in for Shaban. Great to see you twice in the same week. How are you doing?
21: Yeah, not too bad. Nice to see you again. Not been too long. Getting ready now for game this weekend, well, weekday, and hopefully a good win, first win for us of the season. Excited to be back.
2: Yeah, for my listeners, you're currently on loan at Hull, aren't you? Hull City from Burnley. Talk to me about that feeling of going on loan, because I talk about this a lot on my show, because often people think when people go on loan, players can think, oh, you know, a team might not want them, but it doesn't work like that. And I feel like in the WSL especially, you know, there's not really many opportunities, are there, for younger players to get these opportunities? And I talk about it all the time, but there could be so many positives that can come from a loan, can't there?
21: 100%. I think going on loan's not about a team not wanting you, or I think it's for them to build up your experience for when you're ready for that team. Like, the team trusting you, you sign to the team. They see something in you already. It's about getting that experience, especially when you're younger. Like, I've had so many good conversations with our manager about my future and, you know, what she sees in me and etc. And I just think it's a great opportunity, especially as a goalkeeper. Like, something like I'm so passionate about, like, young players and getting minutes. And I think it's so important to not chase a badge when you're so young, and more important to be chasing the experience, because essentially you're not going to get any better sitting on a bench. That's the end of it.
2: Yeah, I know I don't know you that well, Eva, right? But I can tell you're the type of person that you'd want to have in your changing room. You seem to get on with all your teammates, you know, love to have a laugh, don't take yourself too seriously, but is serious about football. And I think the both can go hand in hand. I wanted to talk to you about kind of your goals and aspirations, because I know you've been part of the England squad a couple of years ago, the younger age groups. What was that experience like for you? And what are your kind of goals and aspirations still going forward, because you're still really young?
21: Yeah, I think it's just important to be patient first and foremost when you're this young, especially as a goalkeeper. I think it's hard to not look at other people your age and think, oh, they're doing that, but I'm not. Everyone's process is different. Like, it could be easy for me to say, oh, can I go and sign for a WSL team and sit on the bench and be a number three and just train? I wouldn't want to do that. Like, for me, I know I've got to look at myself long term. I want to, this season, be able to develop myself the most I can, experience, get my best training with Burnley, show the manager that when I'm ready, I'm ready for her, and I can go out and play games. And at the end of the day, I can be as physically good as I can. I could be technically as good as I can, but for my position, it's experience that's going to help me develop the most. So I need to be going out playing games so I can increase my decision making, etc., and all stuff like this. And I think with the England thing, like I had a great time being on camps, met some amazing people through camps and stuff. And again, it's one of those that it can be a win and a challenge at the same time. Like, it can be really disheartening not getting picked, even when, like, you might think you can, or, you know. And it's linking back to, for me, to getting these young players minutes, because again, like I've mentioned before on Shaban and Roosh's show, how when you look at these stats of the national teams, and Spain are such an have such amazing youth teams, and you look at the young players getting minutes, and it's like over 20,000 minutes the young players have, where we had a very small amount. And I think that's where we should be looking at, where's the opportunities for the young players? Should we be playing them more? Where do they need to be getting minutes, in what leagues, etc.?
6: I think this is an important part to segue to talking of Liverpool. Mm-hmm. Obviously, we both have had a special relationship with Matt Beard. Can't believe it's been a year since his passing, Eva. And I know he was a person who gave you an opportunity at Liverpool. So I've told my listeners a lot about my experiences with Matt Beardy. Mm-hmm. Like, I want to know your experiences and kind of like, yeah, what impact he had on you and your football career.
21: Yeah, and honestly, like, it was such a shock, I think, not just to me, to everyone, when it happened. And it's just so unexpected. And I don't even think when I found out, the emotion hit me straight away. Like, I actually, like, to myself, I couldn't even fathom what happened. I was driving as well. I had to pull over for a second and, like, really sit there and think what was going on. And it was in a hard time too, because obviously just left Burnley, and no one knew why. No one, not even us as the players, knew why. So I think just having him around and getting to experience not only him as a manager but as a person as well is something like I'll forever be grateful for, to be able to have just known him and how kind he was and the person he was. And like, I think even anyone would say you could hear him down the corridor, you knew he was coming. And it was just nice to, like, even in the academy when I was coming through, like, one of my best friends, Ara Shaw, even he gave the opportunities to her, and seeing that he was willing to give opportunities to young players. And that was a big key thing for me when I was going through Liverpool. Like, I could see there was a pathway there with him. So when I got that first, like, call to be like, oh, like, Beardy wants you to train with the first team, I was so excited. And even as a young player, like, you're going to be making mistakes and stuff. And he was so encouraging on the pitch, and it was so nice. And for me, when I was coming to my last year in Liverpool, and I had that call from Beardy to say, like, he wanted me to come to Burnley, like, it was a no-brainer for me. Like, I knew straight away, like, it's an opportunity to play for a team and to play under him, for someone who trusts you so much. For me, it was straight away yes. And he was just the most amazing person. I can't even explain.
6: I know. I feel you completely as well. I mean, looking at, like, what you were saying about you had to pull over, like, I was in America recently and I couldn't actually go back to where I was when I found out, because it was, like, very triggering for me, you know. But I think we talk about, in football, there's a lot of nice people. There's a lot of people that people talk about and say, you know, yeah, they're good people. But genuinely, Beardy was one of the good guys, and we'll always continue to talk about him. I thought always with Deb, Harry, Ella as well, you know, because it will never get any easier. And for me, I still really haven't come to terms with it. But something I wanted to talk to you about on a more lighter note, you had a nickname for you that I feel like I've heard that you've passed on to your dog. So can you tell my listeners a little bit about that? Boa, our producer, brought this to my attention.
21: Yeah, so it started when I was with him at Liverpool, and he just said, I'm going to start calling you Frank. I was a bit confused. I was like, what's going on here? What's this about? And my goalkeeper coach, who was there at the time, who I have a really good relationship now, we call him Potsy. They were just constantly calling me this name. And I said, why'd you call me this? I don't understand. And he said, there's this old TV show. And he was obsessed with, like, Only Fools and Horses and stuff. And he didn't stop talking about it, honestly. But there was this another old TV show. And there was a character in it called Frank Spencer, obviously my last name Spencer. And he said, oh, he used to be quite, like, funny and outgoing and stuff. So it just reminded me of him. And then obviously after he passed away, and I wanted, we have one dog at home, and we got a new dog because I'd always wanted a little sausage one. And I thought, there's no other name that's popping into my head like this. It just fits perfectly. Even now when I walk past the same pitch and I just like, I can just see it in my head, him standing there and saying it in front of everyone when we were doing 11v11 and he went, Frank, pass me the ball. And everyone just went, who is Frank? And he had to explain it in front of everyone. And I'll never, like, every time I look at this pitch, it just replays and replays. And it's upsetting, but it's such a nice memory to be able to even walk through the training ground and be reminded of all these little moments.
6: Yeah, you know what, Eva, it's amazing because what I love about Biddy, amongst many things, is a lot of us have stories like this, and it's amazing how a man could have had so much time for people individually, you know, and not just time, like everyone has individual experiences of him, and you think, wow, was this guy, he split himself into like five people based upon the time that he had for everybody. I also heard you got a tattoo.
21: I do.
6: Talk me through this.
21: So I have a few tattoos, and I always said to myself, like, I'm stopping now. Like, I don't want to, you know, I don't want to end up like a colouring book. So literally the day after I found out, I went straight to my dad. I said, I don't care what you say. You're not telling me off. I'm going to the shop. And when I was at Liverpool, my plane number, which I got given to me randomly, it's based off our like first initial names in alphabetical order. I got given the number 47. So, and that was the number he gave me my debut in for Liverpool. And it just turned out to be the age he was when he passed away. So I thought, there's no other correct thing for me. So this is it on my arm here. So, beautiful. Yeah. Obviously, I joined Burnley with the number one. That is my number now. But I've always said to our manager now, like, next year or inevitably, like, that's going to be my number. Even it's my number at Hull, 47. And, like, for the future, like, references, like, I think that'll always be a special number or my number because of that.
6: You know, it's been an emotional time for everybody connected to Matt Beard. We will always continue to talk about him, you know, and I love the stories that you share because it's important that we celebrate him as well, because I've never really felt like in that type of frame of mind to really celebrate. But hearing these stories about it just makes me feel so happy. And I'm sure there's loads of my listeners, there's loads of former teammates, loads of people that he's coached that have the similar story to you. So Eva, thank you so much for joining me. Really appreciate it.
21: Thank you for having me. It's been a pleasure.
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0: Good morning. On the M25 heading out of Hertfordshire into Essex, there are clockwise queues from junction 25 to 26. A lorry's broken down just after the Holmesdale Tunnel, closing off the two inside lanes. In Essex, the Romford Road at Chigwell Row remains shut eastbound following an accident. And in Cumbria, the A66 at Workington is closed till the early hours of Monday morning for Highways England works. London Overground Suffragette line still can't run between Barking and Barking Riverside. I'm Johnny Ratner.
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2: 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Now, I'm delighted to say I covered the NWSL a couple of weeks ago on my show, and I said, don't worry, everybody that was saying that we didn't cover every team. I'm going to get one of my favorite guests on. Dino and Grant are some of my favorite guests from Into the Channel Pod. Unfortunately, Grant can't be with us tonight. We'll get him on another show. But Dino is joining me from California. Dino, how you doing?
11: Doing well, Leanne. Thanks for having me.
2: Had to get you on. You know, you was on my mind on my flight back, you and Grant. I was like, I need to get them on because of their expertise and, you know, everything you guys epitomize about what I love about kind of women's football and how much you guys love it. We have to start. There's never a dull moment, Dino, in the NWSL. This week we learned, the other week it was Seb Hines that got relieved of his duties. A few days ago, I was actually on air on Sunday. We learned that Fabrice Gautreau, Houston Dash head coach, and the GM, Twyla Kilgore, were relieved of their duties. Now, what did you make of this? Because they said it was due to a kind of lack of, like, wins, in other words, you know, performance-based. Well, I'm thinking about this team and I'm thinking there's a lot of young players on that team, but what did you make of this?
11: I was very surprised in the moment. I was very surprised in the moment just because, you know, obviously I cover Bay here out in San Francisco and, you know, it's a young team. I think Houston has a lot of parallels to that. You know, they've got some talent, but you just look at some of the stats around Jane Campbell, the number of shots she's facing, all the work she has to do just to keep that team in these matches. You know, Houston is sitting at a -5 goal differential after 24 matches. That's not terrible. You know, they were on a bad run for 4 losses in a row. The one thing that you can never really totally know is what's the connectivity between the coach and the team. You know, does he have their ear? Does he have some influence to be able to reroute things? Because once that's broken, I mean, you would know better than me, but that's sort of a tough thing to come back from. But
2: I mean, I've been around this
11: super shocked
2: quite a bit, you know. In the last couple of years when Ricky Clark was there and, you know, really nice guy, good friend of mine now, Fabrice Gautreau, you know, the way he breaks down a game, he loves XG and him and I would go back and forth about because I'm not a big fan of XG, but he's very data-driven type of guy. And equally, when he was at North Carolina Courage, you saw the outpour when he left as an assistant coach there. So I do think the players, he still had the players here, but for whatever reason, I mean, Twyla Kilgore only got there in February. So there's a lot of weird decisions. And the fact that players like Jane Campbell have stayed at that club for so long, I'm pretty sure it's like 8 or 9 years now, it's just they haven't won a game in 4, but this is the NWSL. You know, they just previously, 4 games ago, beat Chicago Stars 5-0. They beat the North Carolina Courage. So this news was a bit, the timing of this
6: was strange to me, because I'm thinking, okay, they brought in the assistant to then be the head coach. But I just feel like timing was weird, Dino, especially on a Sunday afternoon. They've only just got beaten by Utah 1-0, who Utah are championship contenders.
11: I mean, there seems to be a lot of questionable decisions. You mentioned the Seb Hines call as well. I mean, you know, 2 years ago we saw Orlando do, you know, sort of an unprecedented thing and run. I mean, defensively they were a machine. Offensively, Banda, like they were just, I mean, a historic, you know, season for a team that didn't have a lot of historic seasons on their Wikipedia page, right? And they move on from a coach like Seb Hines. So I think at some point you got to just wonder. It's not about, can the coach do the job? The coach can do, all these coaches sort of can do the job. It's just like, how is the fit? What's happening culturally? Like what's, you know, so there's gotta be so much behind the scenes. But Houston, you know, Cat Rader, 22 years old, you know, top 10 in goals scored. Mm-hmm. That's something to kind of hang your hat on. They have talented players, and you just wish that there was a little bit more commitment to continuity in the league, because you look at a team like Utah last year, the first half of last season, they're terrible. The second half of last season, all 13 matches, it was either a win, a draw, or a one-goal loss. So they're in every single match down the stretch. They don't make the playoffs, but look where they're at this season. You give Jimmy Conrad another.
6: I said it on the show before, like this story will be studied, Dino, depending on where they end up. I mean, last year they only got 6 wins in the entire season to now be at like 13, but they never really, I know they lose games, but they never really look like losing. And I really like Jimmy Conrad. So I like what I like about him. He's consistent. Win, lose, or draw, whenever you talk to him, he's able to give you answers. He's able to break things down. Now, another announcement this week, Vlatko Andonovski has been announced as Chicago Stars head of everything, chief officer of everything. And anyone that watched the show last Friday we did with Amazon in Kansas City, we did a whole segment on Vlatko because you could see the outpour of love for him. And I did say, I didn't have any inside information. I think we'll see him somewhere pretty soon. Didn't think it would be their neighbours, and I didn't think it would be this soon, but this is something that Chicago Stars, I think, have been crying out for. And it's a big move for Vlatko, isn't it? Because there's a lot of work to be done there.
11: There's a lot of work to be done there, but I think who better to do it? You know, a person that's built programs and a program that needs to be rebuilt, right? So there's a lot that just sort of is, you know, not working there. I mean, in a lot of ways, it feels like Chicago's approach is something from, I don't know, previous decade or just, you know, just as outdated as it gets. But there is hunger in that market for them to be competitive. They have, you know, obviously, you know, some top level talent. You have a player like Mal Swanson, somewhat committed to that city. And then it's just about kind of filling in the gaps. They do move on from Jamise Joseph. That was kind of tough to see a player in her mid-20s that
6: really
11: still,
6: like,
11: you know,
6: her.
11: Has some potential.
6: I'm really hot on Jamise. I've liked her for a number of years now, and I think it's a great move going to Utah.
11: 100%. Yeah, so I think you will see what that kind of does for Utah. She gets her first minutes. But Chicago, I'm kind of hopeful. You know, they get a 1-1 draw. They fight all the way back against Portland, you know, to get a little something, you know, during, you know, this kind of historically bad season. So who knows? Tide could be turning, you know, in Chicago. But to your earlier point, that's the NWSL.
6: Another team, Seattle Reign. Talk to me about them. Again, a lot of love for Laura Harvey. I think she's done an incredible job with that team this year as well. I think they've been better this year than last year. But talk to me about this, because they're just coming off of the back of a loss, you know, which was kind of surprising, I think. I don't think people expected that. And they're playing a lot of the teams in the last few games that are below them. So talk to me about this team.
11: I mean, Seattle, obviously, I'm on Grant's beat right now. So shout out to my guy who's in Seattle. But I've seen this team up close a couple times this season. They're very talented, you know, and they, you know, I'm thinking about the matchup with Bay, match before last. They really, really frustrated Bay FC. And they do that kind of all the time. Ainsley McCammon is a player that has a spectacular future. She's doing work on the under-20s right now. So she'll be back into the mix. But you think about Sam Meza, Mia Fischel has found a home in Seattle.
6: Ricardo,
11: that's great to see.
6: Darlene.
11: Darlene in that match against Bay FC was an absolute terror. And she's just, her speed and strength, they just have like these prototypical physical, you know, players that are just going to, even Sam Meza, not the biggest player, but I was joking with Grant that she's impactful on the pitch. But she's also impactful just because she wants to run you over and knock into you and just kind of win the ball back ASAP. And that just kind of epitomizes how they play. They're going to be super tough, but they are in a little bit of a dogfight with Angel City, who's in nine.
6: And especially Denver, they just beat them as well. I didn't see that one coming, like, convincingly. 3-0, Huerta scored an amazing goal. But that midweek game, like, pretty convincing from Angel City.
11: Absolutely. I think Angel City, their attackers are, if they can just figure out their chemistry, you think about an Adi Borges, Ali Sentinor, Mayada Nuss, like Jon Stoltier, like they attack from every angle, like pretty much. Evelyn Shores has been an assist machine this season. So they're in that ninth spot. And then Denver, a team that I just saw, you know, play Bay FC a couple of nights ago, their attack, Sonis, Yasmin Ryan, Lindsay Heaps, Kostler up top, like that's a team that in the playoffs, you could see them putting it together and beating literally any team above them, even though they haven't kind of put together all these performances. So that's your 8, 9, 10. Seattle, Angel City, Denver, sort of a toss of who grabs that 8 spot.
6: Yeah, I mean, and the fact they've all got to kind of play against each other as well, I think bodes well. I mean, we love this time of the season. I don't know where the season has gone, how quickly it's gone. We're almost coming up to decision day in a few weeks, you know, and I just can't believe how quick it's gone. But before I let you go, we spoke about Bay the other week, but seeing as they are your team, I just want to get your thoughts on Bay. You know, I've said it many times. I like Emma Coates. I think she's really good at developing young players. I've seen her with the England under 23s. But what's your take on what you see this year? Because I like the addition of Claire Hutton. You know, I think they're really building certain players, but someone that sees them every single week, Dino, what's your take on them?
11: I see Bay obviously week in, week out. I think their midfield, you know, you think about Claire Hutton, you mentioned Kennedy Fuller is spectacular. Hannah Bibar really kind of growing, you know, into, you know, who she, the kind of player she's going to be. Taylor Huff had an amazing, you know, match a couple nights ago. Their midfield is competitive, I think, with any midfield in the league. The problem is when you look at the, sort of the other units, it's like, okay, a Gotham's got a really good midfield, but they also have a good attack and a, you know, an amazing back four. Bay is missing sort of like those other bits. Emma Coates, to her credit, I really like Emma Coates. She's sort of stuck, win or lose. She says, no, we're going to stick to our principles. And I don't even really, you know, not that I don't care about the results, but we're sort of working on something different. And to her credit, team maybe possibly turned a corner. I think the vibes were a little bit different. I think it was like, hey, we're not going to go out, you know, just with good performances, you know, like, and no results. Like, you know, we're not going to finish the year that way. So they got a nice result last night. I think I expect this team to make the playoffs next season. I expect the development to continue. I really do hope they hang on to Emma Coates because she's clearly having an impact and bringing young players along pretty effectively.
6: Oh, well, thanks, Dean. Unfortunately, our time has come to an end. I feel like we could do like hours and hours talking about the NWSL, but thank you so much for joining me. I can't wait to hopefully see you soon.
11: See you next time, Leanne.
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31: This is the William Hill Sports Book Club, and the book we're reading on this episode is called The Fall and Rise of the Milky Bar Kids, and it involves a sport you've never heard of.
11: If you're into sport, you're into it. I'm competitive. My friends who played for Great Britain on this journey, they're competitive. We might not be any good, but we're competitive. You know, you expose yourself in a way, your soul, you can't act. That is you.
31: The book is about a group of men who never dreamed they'd be representing their country on the global stage, and takes us on their adventure.
11: It sticks in your head. I mean, that's what I mean about it meaning something, even though it's... What does it mean? It's a ridiculous sports event, the other side of the world. We've just done a great trip together, you know, bunch of school friends. But in that moment, it really mattered.
31: It's an underdog story, and it's a really good, fun read. And it's our subject on this episode of the William Hill Sports Book Club. Hi there, I'm Adrian Durham. I'd never heard of this sport. I didn't even know how to pronounce it when I saw it. Thankfully, the author of the book, Neil Squires, is with us. Neil, I've called it Mulky. How do you pronounce it?
11: Well, that's how I pronounce it as well, because it works with the title of the book. But if you were Finnish, where the game does come from, they would say it more like Milka.
31: Okay.
11: Apologies to all our Finnish listeners and viewers, but something like that. But I think we'll go with Mulky.
31: Shall we say we're going with Mulky for the whole thing, OK? So if it's wrong, please don't write in and complain. Or you can do if you want. We won't read those letters or anything like that. Foggy reads books non-stop for this book award. Foggy, you were relentlessly badgering me about this book. You've got to read it, got to read it. You love it. Why?
32: Because we get lots of heavy books, subject matter and stuff, and this book is light, it's funny, it's well written, there's some great lines in there. It's a sport I never heard of, and I said to you, you're either going to love it or hate it, and you are in the love it camp.
31: I am, but it was after a little while, so we'll get into that shortly. What I must point out is, and you may have seen it already, Neil has brought in his Mulky set here. So what you've got to do for us, Neil, is just explain what it's made up of, first of all, before we go into the game itself. What exactly is going on here?
11: Yeah, so, well... You'll see, or if you're not looking, I will explain. There's 12 Skittles that are numbered, that are about 6 inches high, made of prime Finnish birch. And they're assembled in a pack, a bit like a snooker pack at the start of a game of snooker. And there's an item which looks a little like a rolling pin by the side of it, a wooden rolling pin, which is your cue, in effect, to smash the pack apart and to pick off the Skittles as the game goes on. That, in essence, is Mulky. So it's a wood-based sport, danger of splinters possibly, but, you know, the brave get through that. And
31: with gloves, I take it.
11: Well, no, most people dare to do it with just flesh. So, yeah, that's the game. You've got to get to a certain number, 50, to win the game.
0: And if you go too far, you bust all hell on, a bit like in darts. If you miss three times, you're out of the game. So there's all sorts of little elements to it that make it a little bit more than just a Skittles game. It's a sort of game at chess as well as an aiming game.
31: Strategy to it. Do you throw it, the rolling pin, do you throw it underarm, overarm, what?
0: You can do it any way you want. There's a wide variety of styles associated with it, but generally the traditional way is to do it underarm, width-wise, the overarm throw is a bit of a Hail Mary. That isn't used very often.
31: Okay, because you lose control over what you're doing. And I've tried to explain how the sport works to a number of people, and I've got lost while I'm doing it. One thing that I think is important, though, is the strategy element to it. And that is, so for example, and correct me if I'm wrong here, if you throw the rolling pin and you hit 12 four times, next time you've got to hit two. If you hit three, you've got to go back to 25. Am I right?
0: Yeah, it's a bit snakes and ladders-ish. So, yeah, you go too far. You've got to be exact and precise. You need a checkout shot, a bit like in darts. Part of the game is the strategy of setting yourself up for that finish. And if you're the team that's on the other side of things, maybe preventing your opposition from doing that, so there's a defensive element to it as well.
31: OK, so if you're watching with... Neil, get up and have a go. I'm joking, mate. So you take it up, you end up representing Great Britain, you're in Team GB, doing very well. My advice with the book is to read the postscript. You know, sometimes you get to the end of the book and you won't bother with the rest. Read the postscript because it's really important. Just tell us about you as well, Neil, because give us your background, because your story is pretty amazing as well.
0: So, my story is I was a sports journalist, career sports journalist. Worked my way up to be the chief sports writer at the Daily Express. And then a couple of years ago, as happened to most of my age range in print journalism, got made redundant. So a world opened up where I had to make a living elsewhere. And one possibility was book writing. I'd written four or five books before, ghost-written books, and I decided... that might be an avenue I wanted to go down. I was combining that with freelance journalism, working for like the Times, Telegraph, Sun, you know, anyone that paid me, frankly. But it's piecing together a new career out of an old one, which, and having a bit of fun on the way.
31: Yeah, I think this is a really important aspect. So you've said, Foggy, that it is a fun book and it is a fun read. I think after the whole book, you're left with a buzz, a positive feeling, and a happy feeling. It's made you smile a lot of times, but I think there's an emotional aspect to it. It's the time of life Neil and his mates are at,
32: yep.
31: And what it means to a lot of them. We'll go deeper on it, but there is that side to it. So it's not kind of superficial, if you like.
32: No, and it's the friendship. All the way through the book, you've got this solid friendship, and yes, they've gone in different ways, but they come back and this thing, and then with the 50 challenge, which I find is brilliant. It's just a nice... It's a nice, easy story. It's a nice, easy read, this book.
31: But I think a lot of people in your position or, you know, a similar point in life, you know, they start to self-reflect and wonder, well, hang on, what is the point of me being here? Or what is the next step? Or what have I done so far? They have all those questions, and you show in the book that there's potentially a lot more to life.
0: Yeah, I mean, you could say it's a midlife crisis, this, I suppose.
31: But I wasn't going to say that.
0: Well, it's better than going off buying a Porsche or having an affair, I guess, so going to play a Skittles game in Japan. But, I guess my friends and I, we'd gone to school together. We'd gone our separate ways, families, jobs, etc. We all ended up back in Leeds. And we'd meet up quite often to play one sport or the other. As Foggy said, we got to 50. We set up a 50 at 50 challenge to play 50 sports in that year. Some of them were a bit, Connect Four, is that a sport? Anyway, but we got there. But it was a great way of keeping in touch. I mean, sport was our unifying thing, the thing we talked about like a lot of blokes do. We'd always had this dream of representing our country at something.
31: But you never thought it would be reality, did you?
0: No, of course not. I mean, we just weren't good enough, frankly. You know, that's why I ended up writing about sport, because I wasn't good enough to do it. But then this opportunity presented itself out of the blue, and Yeah, find a sport that not many people play in the country and your chances amazingly rise of representing the country. So we ended up doing it.
31: You'd be amazed, actually, the amount of sports writers, sports journalists who are in that profession because they're not good enough for real sport. Look at Jamie O'Hara at TalkSport, for example. There's a great little bit on page 54. It's a beautiful line, actually, page 54. And you're talking about being made redundant from the sports writing job. And you say, off the treadmill, looking around me for the first time in years. I mean, your kids are growing up and kind of, just to put it into the context, your wife is still working. And it's a tricky moment in your life. That moment where you are looking around and kind of seeing things for the first time. I think if you're a younger reader reading that, you might think, what is he talking about? He's been here for 50 odd years. Why hasn't he seen things? But can you kind of expand on that, explain what that means?
0: Yeah, I think a lot of people get it. I'm not the only one guilty of it, but I'm sure a lot of people know that feeling when you get to a certain age, you've been in a job for a certain amount of time. You get it. You know, you get blinkers, I guess. You do the job, you know, you've got your life at home, everything's sort of set, I guess, in a certain way. And you know, the world outside isn't presented to you until things change and you have to stop and look around. And you know, I guess you look and think, well, it shouldn't really take something like as earth quaking as redundancy, or in my friend's cases, they were changing jobs as well. One had lost his dad. You know, these are sort of significant moments in your life, and those are the moments where you stop around. But actually, you know, perhaps we should just put the foot on the ball occasionally and take a look around along the way, you know, because there's a lot of opportunities out there.
31: Yeah, I remember a football manager saying to me, he got the sack. He'd been in the same job for well over a decade. He got the sack unexpectedly. And the first Saturday after he got the sack, he said he didn't realise that life went on beyond football grounds. And I think it's a kind of similar thing. It's also a time of life when maybe people write you off because you're at a certain age and you've already had this glittering career. How painful was that? Potentially, when you thought about being written off, if people were writing you off, how painful was that?
0: Yeah, well, in terms of practicalities, yeah, I was at sort of mid-50s. I wasn't, sports journalism isn't city banking. You don't get paid astronomical sums. So I needed another job, basically. So first of all, there was the practical thing. So you've got to create something else. What am I going to do with that? Got to create, start from scratch in a way. Fortunately, I'd got a lot of contacts from a long time in the industry, which helped. But there's that aspect. Then there's a bit of the ego thing as well. You're slightly associated with your job, inevitably. You've got to come to terms with that. You know, the world's changing, moving on. Digital journalism in my sphere was taking over. You know, social media, etc. So, you know, it's quite hard to keep up with younger people who are brought up with that. So you've got to re-educate yourself. You've got to, you know, upskill yourself. And it was a big challenge, I'll be honest. But, you know, in a sense, I was quite pleased with how I met that. But, you know, it's not straightforward.
31: No, I mean, listen, he's taking all this in because you were 49 this week, Neil, and you've got all this to come next year at 50. It will suddenly hit you, mate.
32: Yeah,
31: are you okay?
32: I'm all right, because in my day job, I buy advertising. So I spend many years buying newspaper advertising. So that's what reminisces with me when I'm reading this book, because I am sick to death of answering that question of print is dead. No, it's still going, but it's just a smaller circulation these days. But you are seeing the decline, and you are seeing people losing their job, etc., because the world's moving on.
31: So it's kind of semi-autobiographical in a way. I'm suspecting, and I'm reading your mind here, that you were thinking, well, I've done a lot, but I'm not going to be writing my memoirs or an autobiography, but you've slipped little bits into this book, and that it makes it personal, makes it a lovely read. Was that the intention?
0: Yeah, I mean, I think when I first did the first draft of it, actually, there wasn't that much of me in or my career, etc., but I showed it to my teammates. There was quite a lot of them in. And they said, well, you know, people reading this, or me reading this as well, you know, they'll want to know about your story as well. And that's a little bit awkward to write, really, because as a journalist, you're taught that you're not the story. You've got to write, you're writing about other people. So that can be a little bit awkward, but yeah, I got into it in the end. And we, you know, in our world, we do end up crossing paths with some very interesting and very talented people, some of whom are quite famous. And I guess some of those stories will be of interest to readers.
31: Yeah, absolutely. I must admit that I hadn't met you. I've read the book, and then when I just met you less than an hour ago, I thought, yeah, I've known this guy all his life. But yeah, that's what the book does to you. It's the William Hill Sports Book Club, The Fall and Rise of the Mulkey Bar Kids is our book on this episode of North and Neil Squires is with us for the show.
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26: 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Traffic and travel.
13: Good morning. In Cumbria, Highways England works until the early hours of Monday morning. Continues to close the A66 in both directions at Workington. Also for weekend roadworks in Gloucestershire, north of Cirencester, the A417 is closed both ways. In Essex at Chigwell Road, the Romford Road is shut eastbound following an accident. And on London Overground, the Suffragette line still can't run between Barking and Barking Riverside, with severe delays on the Metropolitan line via Moor Park. I'm Johnny Ratner.
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31: It's the William Hill Sports Book Club. It's the fall and rise of the Mulkey Bar Kids, a sporting underdog story. Neil Squires is the author. We're delighted to have him here with us. You get asked a question you describe as unsettling in the book. And we're going to talk about this a lot here right now. Why do you like sport is the question. Why was that question unsettling for you?
0: Because so much of my life had been spent immersed in sport. And I guess if you can't come up with a valid answer, then you've wasted an awful lot of your life, which, Adrian, you might think along the same lines.
11: Yes.
0: I was brought up with sport from the cradle. It was always around me. And I just naturally fell into it, just loved it. But to actually stop and think why you love it is quite disconcerting. I couldn't immediately think of an answer. I just thought, well, I do love it. But then when you break it down, I had a bit of a think about it. And I quite like that aspect of it where you can't fake it. When you play it, you're immersed in it. If you're into sport, you're into it. I'm competitive. My friends who played for Great Britain.

0: responsibility.
1: No pressure.
0: Yeah. And but I just think sport reveals things about people that you can't put on, you can't fake.
1: Yeah, we've talked about this a little bit, haven't we? Mm. About that question of why sport is important, and I think we've all got our own stories as to why it's important. But to some people, it completely takes over their life. I think it's slightly different when it becomes our career. I actually find it's easier to separate away from sport, if that makes sense. Yeah. Have you found that as well?
0: Yeah, which is why playing it felt different. Because I'd interviewed many famous sportsmen along the way during my career. I've been at many big events around the world, World Cups, Ashes, you know, you name it. But there you are separated by one degree, aren't you? And you're doing a job. But when you're actually in there, whether it's a ridiculous Finnish Skittles game in Japan with a couple of thousand people there, you know, you're not at Wembley in front of 90,000 or what have you, but it still meant something. And you know, you wanted to do well. However much it'd been a joke and a laugh at the start, you know, you're in it. You want to play well. So it just felt different. And I think I got some tiny inkling about what it might have felt like for the sports stars that I'd interviewed down the years.
1: So why do you like sport?
2: Sense of belonging.
1: Yeah.
2: I think it's a sense of belonging, a community, and it's escapism. Especially now in the world we live in, you can just switch on for that 90 minutes and just escape from what's going on.
1: Sometimes, though, and we'll all have been in this situation where the teams, say, we support and go and watch, are having a nightmare time. And you're trying to escape one nightmare and you're going into another nightmare, aren't you? You remember when Leeds lost to Hull in the Challenge Cup final?
2: Yes.
1: Nightmare for you.
2: It was. It spoiled my whole weekend. I had to drink through the pain. But you've got that community around you, haven't you? If you're there in the fans, I was there with my dad and my dad's mates, you're all in it together. You're all in that moment where in life, you might be on your own having your issues, no one else knows. But in sport, you're all having a bad day because the team's let you down.
1: Yeah, and I think the emotion of it as well. And I actually look at, when I'm watching a game, I think that I look at those taking part. So I'll give you a great example of what I mean. So my football team's Peterborough, and we played West Brom a few years ago in the Championship. And we were really underdogs, expected to go down. And it was 0-0 against this team. People were thinking was going to get back to the Premier League. And we're thinking, can we hold on? We're deep in injury time. And our young academy midfielder trips over the ball in the opposition half. They break the other way and they score the winning goal, 94 minutes. And I look back at this midfielder just getting himself to his feet after falling on the floor. And I thought, oh, that must be so painful for him. And that emotion, and you can times it by a million and say a World Cup final, Randall Colomwani, you know, missing a great chance, or, you know, there's all sorts of rugby league ones I could go into if you like, but it's too painful. But those individuals experiencing that emotion, that real emotion, I think I really connect to that. And sometimes it's sport that, you know, occasionally with films as well, and maybe even sometimes in real life, there's some deep emotion going on there. But just with a ball and some grass and some players, all of a sudden you're getting into this deep, deep emotion one way or the other. And I find it amazing that sport makes that happen for you inside you, you know?
0: Yeah, I mean, it is weird how it can mean absolutely everything. But if you take a step back, it doesn't really mean anything, does it? But it's, but you know, what, I don't know what a way it is. It's just, I think what another aspect of it I really like is the, you know, it breeds resilience, I think, sport. Things go wrong, you know, as they do in life, of course, and, you know, you've got to deal with that. There's wonderful moments where you score the winner in the last minute, but like you say, you tread on the ball, it all goes wrong, the opposition score. You've got to dust yourself down and come back next time, and that's life for you, isn't it? So I think sport's a pretty good training ground for coping with the important things in life.
1: It is, yeah. And just to bring it back to Mulkey, you have I think you're in the quarterfinals of the Nations Cup against Hong Kong. Is that right? And you can go for a 12 and win that leg, or you go for two sixes, which gives them a chance to come back into it. You decide to go for the two sixes. And I'm screaming at the book saying, go for the 12. So do you... So I missed a chance of football. I missed a chance in a charity game when I was about 21, and I think about it every single day.

0: missing that golden chance to make it 2-2. Do you think about, and it wasn't you, was it? It was a team decision.
1: Team decision, yeah.
0: No, it still hurts. No,
1: yeah, I mean, I think the book starts with me in a Japanese onsen hot bath, reflecting on a missed shot at the World Championship, and yeah, I mean, it sticks in your head. I mean, that's what I mean about it meaning something, even though it's. What does it mean? It's a ridiculous sports event, the other side of the world. We've just done a great trip together, you know, bunch of school friends. But in that moment, it really mattered, just for a certain amount of time. But yeah, it's somewhere at the back of the mind, but I'm getting over it. I'm not waking up in a cold sweat 2 years on.
0: By the way, there's a lot of people watching this on YouTube imagining you in a hot bath, but shall we not go there? Let's not go there. You get asked a question, that question, that why do you like sport? But beyond that, I've got a post-it note, page 173. You and your pals, your teammates, you're having a chat about sport, and what it means is a big theme through the book. And on the post-it note, I have written, why do we like sport? Is it actually a total waste of time? And that question, why do we like sport? It is an incredible question in itself. I mean, you could chat through that all day, every day. But is it an actual complete waste of time? Wow, what a question that is. And that just set my mind, it exploded my mind for days on end. So is it a waste of time?
1: It's an existential threat, that question, isn't it?
0: Isn't it? So, it's a dangerous question.
1: It is dangerous. But I think you've got to frame it against, well, what would you rather be doing? So if it is a waste of time, how would you prefer to fill your hours? And if you can immediately answer that with something else, then fine. Can sport, do something else, go to the art gallery or, you know, whatever. Or, you know, there's loads of things in life, isn't there? Travel somewhere nice. But I just can't imagine a life without sport, actually. I thought that was going to happen during COVID briefly, but even then it carried on, didn't it?
0: Well, that was when, was it Jurgen Klopp said football's the most important of the things that aren't important?
1: Yeah, this is a very good quote, isn't it?
0: Really good quote, and it kind of does sum it up. But it's amazing that, you know, in history, in various different sports, people have come up with different sports, and little did they know that those sports would mean so much to so many people. Mm. Over the years, I mean, we can't do this show, this radio station, Talk Sport, without sport, can we? So we'd be in massive trouble. Yeah. Actually, my wife came up with a great answer to this question. When I said to her, is it all a waste of time? She said, well, isn't everything a waste of time? And I thought, it made me think about the marriage, to be honest with you. It was a little bit unsettling. I don't know if we've got to the bottom of whether it is actually a waste of time or not. In the whole grand scheme of things, I don't think it is a waste of time, because it actually gives people a reason to go on, I think. I mean, I've spoken to people, particularly during COVID, where sport actually kept them going, you know, and because it's, whether that was the original intent or not, and whether that's happened just over the decades that sport has become that. And that's not just viewing sport, watching sport, it's actually playing sport, which is what you've gone and done. So this whole, what happens in this book, representing your country, but playing a sport for your country with your mates, this has actually enriched your life to the point where I don't think you'd have been quite the same person without it. Does that make sense?
1: That's totally true, yeah. I mean, I didn't go out there with the aim of writing a book. I went out there with the aim of, you know, having an amazing shared experience with a group of friends through, I guess, Mulkey was our magic carpet to take us out to Japan together. And and the book came out of it. But I don't, it's not a waste of time, definitely. I think you should dismiss that notion. Otherwise you go down some very dark tunnels about how your life's been wasted, I think.
0: Yeah, I mean, there's some really good quotes on this subject. Page 53, sport is an emotional life raft. The language of sport stood for friends putting an arm around each other. It's not irrelevant. Sport is a connector. It's a bridge. And that kind of ties in with what you're saying about it being a community.
2: Yeah, and look, you see it in sport all the time. We've just seen it at the World Cup. When England are doing well, the whole nation comes together. You don't get that without sport.
0: No, this is very true. It's the William Hill Sports Book Club.
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0: It's the William Hill Sports Book Club. The Fall and Rise of the Mulkey Bar Kids is our book on this episode, and author Neil Squires is with us for the show. It's a good fun read. It's full of nostalgia, good sporting knowledge, some fantastic nuggets of sporting information. I am a big fan of footnotes in books, and I'm always going on about footnotes.
2: Yes, you are.
0: And this is the book with the best footnotes ever. I kid you not. So this whole section is devoted to the footnotes in Neil's book, and we picked out our favourite ones. So basically, if you explain what the footnotes are, because it's not normal, this kind of practice of how you've done the footnotes, but what you're doing is you're sharing an incredible knowledge of sport you and your mates have got with the audience, with the reader, and I think it's great. So just explain how you do that.
1: Yeah, so in trying to tell the story, I didn't want to break off the thread of the dialogue with explanations all the time about our vague sports, shared sports references. I thought it'd be a good idea to use the footnote at the bottom of the page just to explain perhaps some of the vaguer people mentioned in there, or basically put a few extra jokes in. I did actually. We had a debate with Icon, the publishers, about whether this was a good idea to do it. But I was quite adamant. I'd read a book by Stuart Lee, the comedian, and he'd done it, and I found that I read the footnotes rather than the actual text first, which isn't the right way to do it. So, but anyway, I think there are a helpful way of doing it, and I hope you enjoyed some of them.
0: Oh, yes, we did. There's no doubt about that. And just a message to anyone at Icon, his idea was great. The footnotes are fantastic. So we've come up with our favourite footnotes from... This could be an endless list. We could go through the whole lot of them, but we picked out our favourite ones. So, Neil, first of all, what are you going for?
2: Les Dawson, mother-in-law joke, which I just... It was just reminisce. But it just takes you back to watching television and Les Dawson and the world of mother-in-law jokes, which we've sort of forgotten about.
0: I think we have. I mean, you've got to be... This is a bit like the TalkSport show Hawksby and Jacobs, where they'll make a reference that only people of a certain age would get.
2: Yes.
0: And Les Dawson... But you can explain it. I think this is what you're talking about, Neil, that... Yeah. You wouldn't have time in the book, in the text of the book, to explain about Les Dawson. So you take it, you reference Les Dawson. You'd say it could have been a stream of Les Dawson style mother-in-law jokes. Now, there's a lot of readers of that might be thinking, what is he talking about here? A few paragraphs later, you explain the reference. The mother-in-law joke, I'll tell you what, I'm going to leave the mother-in-law joke in the book. So you'll have to get there yourself. Mainly because I don't want to offend anybody, okay? I'll have mother-in-laws on my case. But that one is iconic. It did need explaining, but you've explained it in such a fun way, and that's the whole point of these footnotes, isn't it?
1: Yeah,
0: you do it in a fun way.
1: The context of it was that we were at the opening ceremony in Japan for the World Championship, and a team of high-profile, in Japanese terms, comedians had entered the tournament, and they were... introduced onto the stage and was speaking so fast that the interpreter couldn't keep up. Therefore, we'd no idea what he was saying, but the audience were laughing, the Japanese people in the audience, and I didn't know the style of jokes he was using, but I was imagining perhaps it was a sort of Japanese Les Dawson.
0: So were you actually laughing, even though you didn't know what they were saying?
1: Yeah, I was laughing
0: at
1: the thought. Yeah, yeah. The thought of it being
0: that's a brilliant
1: mother-in-law joke.
0: So Les Dawson is your favourite. I'll go to your next one, which was the cornhole. Okay, so page 89, people are wondering what on earth I'm talking about. There's an incredible fact about Pierre de Coubertin. And the first modern Olympics, which I won't spoil. A lot of these things, you just got to read the book to find out. But cornhole is a sport, and I think, is it connected? It's like Mulky, is that right?
1: No? Well, the Mulky people wouldn't like that description. It's like the chess draft design. Yeah.
0: I better not go to Finland.
1: No, a very simple game, basically. Just tossing a beanbag into a hole on a board, so you know it's much much less skillful, a lot less strategy involved, but a lot more money available to win unbelievably in the States with it.
0: That's the thing, the money for cornhole, which is basically throwing bags on a floor, more or less. Phenomenal.
2: That's what shocked me.
0: Yeah.
2: Because my algorithm on the old social has brought this up in recent weeks, and I've watched it and thought, what a load of rubbish this is. And then I read and go, 5.9 million in prize money. Like,
1: not so
2: what?
1: Rubbish now.
2: I thought, wow. And then that's why I thought it's one of my favourite quotes, because it's appeared in my algorithm.
0: So you're going to take it up?
2: No.
0: Sounds relatively straightforward.
2: I think I will still be rubbish at it.
0: Have you not thought, hang on a minute, I'm not making anything from Mulky, it's costing me money, why don't I take this up instead?
1: Second corner, yeah, I'm a purist, I'm sticking to that.
0: You're not driven by money, I
1: love
0: that.
1: No, exactly.
0: Absolutely love that. There is a fantastic rugby league one, which you're going to get to in a moment on page 78. My other one is Ironing Board Guy, and some Liverpool fans may know what I'm talking about here. I'd completely forgotten this story. I remember it at the time, but and when I read about it in this book, I thought, oh my goodness, I'd totally forgotten about this. We sometimes talk about sports stars who have freak injuries. And Michael Stensgaard, the former Liverpool goalkeeper, explain how he got his career-changing injury.
1: He was opening an ironing board, which I think it tops the lot of sporting injuries of all time, doesn't it? Rather than... Well, Derek Pringle did his back in writing a letter. That was a personal favourite.
0: But yeah, that's a long letter.
1: Yeah, quill or something. But everyone likes a vague sporting injury story, don't they? But I think that was, yeah, the ironing board takes some beating, I think.
0: Yeah, he never played for Liverpool. I think he tried to make at least one comeback from the ironing board injury, but couldn't. And now I believe, I may be wrong, but I think I'm right in saying that he's gone into some sort of mentorship for players who have to deal with, you know, career-changing, career-ending injuries, and he's perfectly placed to do that because that sounds incredibly unlucky.
1: You'd say so, wouldn't you? Yeah, and obviously the moral of the story is don't do your own ironing if you're a top sports star.
0: Absolutely. Well, if you're anybody, really. just leave them crinkled, for heaven's sake. Rugby league, page 78.
2: Yes. I reminisce a lot through this book, and I remember my dad taking me to the Regal Trophy. So it was that, and... And then you, when you refer to it as the Carabao Cup of football, yes, it was. And then, of course, I don't remember the floodlit trophy.
0: Do you
2: know? No, I don't remember it. But I know my dad did, and it was that. So it was just reminiscing, which is just, it's just nice now and again in this book. There's not often we get books where you reminisce, yeah. And you reminisce a lot through this book.
0: It's a great point, and people love a bit of nostalgia. And I don't think I remember, because I wasn't brought up in Rugby League heartlands, but we did get a really fuzzy Yorkshire TV picture. And I remember RL Action, it was called, the highlights programme. I think it was on a Friday night from the weekend before. So that's a bit weird now when everything's live. But and it was on a black and white TV. People won't believe there were black and white TVs, but this is actually true. So I don't remember the floodlit trophy as it happened, but I've done research on Rugby League, written books on Rugby League, so floodlit trophy did come up. And the floodlit trophy was a Rugby League tournament under floodlights.
1: Yes.
0: But in the footnotes, one of the finals wasn't under floodlights, but was still called the Floodlit Trophy. How brilliant is that?
2: That could only happen in Rugby League. Yeah. That's typical of Rugby League.
1: Yeah, it was during the miners' strike, and there were 1974. There were sort of limits on how much electricity people could use, and so the cost of lighting the floodlights up for the floodlit trophy was viewed as too much, so they played it in the afternoon.
0: Intimate Inn, have you got him?
1: No, I was still thinking, actually.
0: If I say he's not finished, he's only 28, it's Antti Niemi, the former Southampton keeper.
1: I think I need them written down, actually.
0: Yeah. That's your excuse.
1: Yeah.
0: But just very quickly, I think that this is a great example of why footnotes can add so much to a book. He's used them brilliantly here, isn't he?
2: Yes, and I never really took footnotes serious till I sit down with you, and you were obsessed with footnotes. So now I religiously read all the footnotes.
0: Well, I read a lot of classic literature, but I read the kind of expanded versions where they explain every single line of a Shakespeare play or whatever it is, and I have to go through all the footnotes. So it basically takes me about 3 years to read those books, but I feel so knowledgeable afterwards. I've forgotten it by the time tea time happens, but it's the William Hill Sports Book Club. Neil Squires is our special guest.
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28: Good morning. In Cumbria at Workington, the A66 remains closed in both directions between Bridge Street and the Stainburn roundabout until the early hours of Monday morning for Highways England works. Big problems in Surrey for the A3 southbound, which has been closed just off the A31 southwest of Guildford following an accident. Essex, the Romford Road at Chigwell Road shut eastbound following a collision, and London Overground Suffragette line still can't run between Barking and Barking Riverside. I'm Johnny Ratner.
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0: It's the William Hill Sports Book Club. It's the fall and rise of the Mulkey Bar Kids, a sporting underdog story. And we are privileged to have author Neil Squires and his Mulkey set here with us on the show today. Would you advise people to take this sport up?
1: I would. We took it up out of curiosity to start with, but we ended up finding a slightly eccentric but very welcoming group, hardy group of people who played it, and they're so disparate. It's unbelievable. It's really a game for all sorts because there's no physical demands, which are excellent for gentlemen of a certain age like us. But kids can play. It's good for their numeracy. It's obviously mixed sport. Men and women play it together. It's fun. It's a good communal game. If you like a drink, the Finns insist on drinking when they play, and they invented it, so who are we to argue? I definitely would. I think it'll catch on once people get to... Well, it gets into you. Well, it gets its teeth into you.
0: Yeah, I must admit, while reading... It was more when I was reading about you playing it at top level competition. I thought, okay, the strategy of it really hit me, and how you have to think it through, and you have to have little meetings about it. And it is a sport. I was thinking, shall I, shan't I? Haven't quite done it yet, but we're getting there. I do read footnotes, as we've established. I read the acknowledgements as well. You read those as well, don't you?
2: Yes.
0: The acknowledgements section is interesting because you start it by talking about people having two different reactions when you tell them what the book's about. They either get it or they don't. So why do you think that is? Why is it so?
1: Yeah, I think even before the book, it was the story, telling people what we're about to do. Some people would like glaze over and just look and think, oh, what, why? And another group of people, their eyes would light up and they'd also go, what, why? But in a totally different way, what a great thing to do. It's slightly off the wall. It's a bit... You know, it's just slightly out of your lane, isn't it? But what an adventure. So, you know, I would hope more people would embrace that side of it than the, you know, or why would you bother? It's just an opportunity to do something really different and visit a place that's really different and interesting as well, in our case, Japan.
0: Yeah, I think that I had this question while I was reading it. And Foggy will confirm this. I was nearly 200 pages in to the book, and I still didn't quite get it. I was reading it, and I wouldn't say I wasn't enjoying it, but I was thinking, okay, let's see what's happening here. I was turning the page, wondering if it would click, and I had a big moment reading the book, and it's page 192. When you're having a shower in your hotel room. it's not the shower bit, okay? The night before the tournament in Japan, I think this is, you've been interviewed by Japanese TV, and it suddenly hit you and you can't stop laughing. And I absolutely, that's when I really embraced the book, really got into the book, really got the book, understood it. It's the moment it all clicked. And it clicked that it's actually a feel-good book. that in the midst of things that we talked about at the start of the show, where things you're questioning various things, people are questioning you, you know, basically what you can offer life, which is such a harsh thing, but you're having to face that. It's a feel good, but it's a happy story. It makes you smile. And I'm absolutely certain that that was the main intention of this book, that you wanted to make people smile.
1: Yeah, I mean, we smiled a hell of a lot doing it, and I wanted to share that. And if a few people laugh along the way, then that's great. I mean, with that howling in the shower incident was, we'd just been on the Japanese news. We just filmed a slot with their equivalent of the BBC introducing their weatherman. And we're in Hakodate's, this, you know, a place we'd never heard of in the middle, you know, in Japan, and thinking, you know, they're together, and the whole ludicrousness of it just struck, I guess, at that moment. Also mingled with the excitement of, you know, the Great Britain shirt was on the peg waiting for tomorrow. And, you know, and one of my great mates was through a very thin wall in a tiny little room giggling away as well. I mean, we were back to being maybe 15 again, and we were a bit old than that. So, yeah, it was a lovely moment.
0: Yeah, brilliant. Am I right in saying they didn't use your weatherman moment?
1: Yeah, we cut, unbelievably. Somewhere there's an outtake of that would be worth millions in a few years.
0: I'm not quite sure about that. But it made me smile. And I think that's one of the main things. What you said before about, you know, we get a lot of heavy books, and we've reviewed a lot of heavy books and some really good books. You know, just because it's heavy doesn't mean there's anything wrong with it. It could be brilliant. There's some very well-researched books. But actually, when you get a book and you're left with this feeling that you're smiling and laughing all the way through it, that's such a positive thing.
2: Yeah, and I read hell of a lot of books. So you read this and you think, you can go away, all right, I can go back to the heavy books and back to the big subjects, because you've had that little moment of release. It's a release reading this book. It's so funny. And it's just, you reminisce through it.
0: It is great. I mean, you talk about the memories. Unforgettable days with your friends is another quote that stands out. Being in Japan, you know, representing Team GB as a moment in your life. I mean, we've all got our lists of top five moments in life, but if you just forget family for a second, because we're all obliged to say kids, marriage, whatever, so if you forget those, but representing Team GB, that's got to be the number one, surely.
1: It's on the podium. I can't think of a few days that I enjoyed more. And it was just like a sort of out-of-body experience in a way, really. And, just a special time together. And, I'm really glad I got made redundant for that opportunity to open up. It's amazing how sliding doors happen in life, isn't it?
0: Yeah, I just think that there can't be a lot that tops that. I mean, but when you're going through your career, I think you were in Lusail Stadium when Messi won the World Cup. I was there as well. And people ask me about that moment a lot, finally seeing Messi win the World Cup. And such a huge World Cup in terms of the controversy, but also a huge World Cup because the football was so good. And so a lot of people ask me about that moment. And I would imagine that, from a career point of view, a life point of view, will be right up there as one of the moments to have witnessed firsthand.
1: Yeah.
0: And then you're throwing a stick at some Skittles and it tops it. Incredible.
1: That's funny, that, isn't it? But and there's a few of those, like the Rugby World Cup final in 2003, Wilkinson's drop goal, and, you know, the Ashes wins and what have you. But those are all, like, they're amazing and brilliant shared moments for the country, and so lucky to be at those. But you're still like half a step away when you're actually the man in the arena, however small the event. That's just something different, I think.
0: There is more to the book as well. And yes, it's funny and it makes you laugh, but there's an incredible quote on page 269. It's near the end of the book. The greatest gift age bestows on you is the perspective to appreciate. And I kind of stopped and thought that for a second. Obviously, you're nearly 50, so you have the age behind you. Are you learning to appreciate?
2: Yes.
0: Is this what it's given you?
2: Yes.
0: Absolutely. I think it's it is a great gift. A lot of people worry about getting to a certain age, getting to middle age, getting to 50. And I was asked yesterday, what age was it? Andy Gray asked me, actually. What age was it that you started to worry? And he said all his friends were 40. And I said, well, maybe 50, but I didn't really worry. But this is it. The older you get, maybe the wiser you get. And part of that wisdom is learning to appreciate things more. It's what you said at the beginning of the book about stopping and taking in everything around you, isn't it?
1: Yeah, I think so. It's you know, when you're younger, you just live life, don't you? And it's exciting and thrilling and what have you. And as you get older, you obviously lose people around you. It's only natural. You know, I lost my brother this year. These things happen and, you know, it makes you realise it's not forever. I don't want to be morbid at all. And that we did exactly the opposite. We went out and embraced life and celebrate life. And that's what you should do with it. That's what we felt anyway. You know, we don't have forever, so, you know, let's make the most of it.
0: Yeah, maybe by saying that, you know, we're laughing all the way through the book and we're left with a big smile, that's not a bad thing at all, far from it. But it does the book a slight disservice because there are things that really make you think about life as well.
2: Yes, yeah. And also that competitiveness in people. When you do the Zoom call with the psychologist and you're going through, it's just how these two different worlds are colliding, and he's going like, have you got a favourite pillow, etc.? Because we know that through cycling, the 0.1% makes a difference and all that stuff. And then you're very much like, well, no, just sleep with what I've got and stuff. I just thought it's a really nice book. Mm. You do think, you do laugh, you cry. It's a roller coaster, isn't it?
0: Yeah, it is. I mean, Mulkey itself, let's go back to the sport. Of Mulkey. It is a sport. Mm. There's a debate in there about whether it's going to be an Olympic sport. and I think it's worth thinking about because people think darts should be an Olympic sport, whatever, you know. And it touches on it towards the end. Make it an Olympic sport and it possibly loses the magic. And I was thinking, actually, that's a great point because it sounds magical. You meeting up with all these people and you're having a good laugh, experiencing new things. So what is, for you, the magic of Mulkey?
1: Yeah, I think what I touched on earlier about the community around it, it's always about people, isn't it? And that's, it's quite a special group here, but also the international element to it. You know, you get people from all over the world. The World Championships this year had 23 different nations in it. Mongolia, Vietnam, you know, a lot of Finnish people involved in it. And just to have all those group of people in the same space with this strange shared habit they have of throwing a rolling pin, a ticky, as it's officially called, at some skittles. I think it's a lovely thing. I don't, you know, the Finns do want it in the Olympics, but that's only because they've guaranteed a gold medal because they're the, you know, it's their game. So they want that to, you know, get up the medals table. I don't think it's ever going to happen, but it's fine as it is, I think.
0: Yeah, I think you take it too seriously and all of a sudden it loses that magic. Very quickly, your big question.
2: Is there another book?
1: Well, I suppose I have to find something even stranger to play with my mates somewhere even odder around the world. So leave it with me. I'll be back in a couple of years.
0: I'm sure you will. And you said this would be like Brastoff, the film, which, by the way, I'd never seen till yesterday. It's terrific. Yeah, really good. You can see this being a film,
2: being one of those British films of like Brastoff.
0: Absolutely.
2: I know Cool Running you mentioned Cool Running is in the book, but it's that sort of, you could see this group of friends,
0: yeah,
2: and it could be a British classic.
0: Okay, so my question with every author who comes in, who plays you in the film rather?
1: John Sim.
0: Oh yeah, okay, Ashes to Ashes.
1: Ashes to Ashes. He's from Leeds actually, so I think he'd be able to do the Yorkshire accent fine. And I think he'd be good for this.
0: Yeah, you're having yourself there, aren't you? I think that's fair. Listen, it's been great stuff. Before we go, Foggy, we're getting closer and closer to that time, aren't we? Long list, short list,
2: yep.
0: Then awards itself, yeah?
2: Yeah, so long list will come out on the 1st of October, and then the books will be handed over. I don't know how many is going to be on there, maybe 10, maybe 12 books, who knows? They will be handed over to the judges and they will have the pleasure of getting that down to 5 books, which we will announce on the 30th of October. And then we'll have judges deliberation, and we will announce on TalkSport, we will announce on the 24th of November this year.
0: Looking forward to that immensely. We've got a long list show coming up when that long list is announced as well. So looking forward to that. The Fall and Rise of the Malky Bar Kids by Neil Squires, published by Icon Books, is out now. It's a good, fun read and more. Neil, thanks for coming in. Congratulations on the book. It really is brilliant. Foggy, thank you as well. Previous episodes of the William Hill Sports Book Club are available as podcasts via the TalkSport app or on the TalkSport YouTube channel. We'll see you next time on the William Hill Sports Book Club.
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35: He's going to look for a shot to end zone. It's Obana. Obana holds it in. Touchdown, Seahawks.
36: Inside the NFL.
37: Welcome to Inside the NFL, the brand new podcast brought to you by me, play-by-play commentator and viral sensation Will Gavin, and the former Washington Commanders and Carolina Panthers defensive end F.A. Obada.
36: I'm doing amazing.
37: Here we go. Week one is in the books. We've actually got football to talk about and what show we've got for you today. It's a New York, New York special as the Jets and Giants have started the season both 1-0 for the first time since 2009. So we thought what better opportunity than to get a couple of special guests from each team. We'll be speaking to New York Giants tight end and FA's former teammate Chris Mannertz and the New York Jets defensive tackle Harrison Phillips. We're also going to be asking your questions for Ask FA. A reminder to get your questions into podcasts at talksport.co.uk and asking the question, where are all the defences? Why has defence just gone out of football? FA, how are you doing, brother?
36: I'm doing amazing. I'm doing really good. It's look at this setup.
37: Yeah, it's nice, isn't it? A little get. They've got us out of the shoebox. They've got us into a proper studio. I feel very special. If you are only listening to us in audio format,
36: yes,
37: go and check out on the S Word YouTube channel. You can see FA looking absolutely splendid. He was putting out his sunglasses in the studio earlier, which felt like a little bit much.
36: It might come back.
37: please don't. Please don't. And we've got some great guests coming on today. Both the two New York teams 1-0 for the first time since 2009. And get this.
36: Ultimate.
37: It's the first time either team have been over 500 during the regular season since week 14, 2022.
36: And it's only been 1 week.
37: 3.5 years since either of them have ever been above 500. It's astonishing.
36: Wow.
37: So, listen, it's a good time to celebrate New York and a couple of your good buddies coming on the show.
36: It is. Honestly, it just shows that the changes these coaches are making, the culture changes and the impact, the immediate impact. And I know it's week one and we all got to be very, you know, careful how we rate this, but it's refreshing to see these New York teams that we just year in, year out, count out, being, you know, just winning.
37: Before we get to our guests, before we get to Ask FA and get your thoughts on what's going to be coming up in the league this coming week, let's talk about defences, right? Week one had the highest number of total points and the highest points per game for an opening week of the season.
36: I know you know the number.
37: Since the AFL-NFL merger in 1970.
36: What's the number?
37: That's 56 years, a record, history-making. And I think what was amazing to me, FA, is it's some of the defences we were expecting to be amazing who really disappointed. The Texans give up 36 points to the Buffalo Bills. 7.9 yards per play is the worst marker D'Amico Ryan's defence has given up in the last 4 years. And over 400 yards of total offence. Haven't done that in 3 years. And then the Broncos, right? On Monday night, against the Kansas City Chiefs, they missed 28 tackles.
36: Wow.
37: That's 247 yards after missed tackles, which is the most allowed by any defense since 2018. Why have defenses come out so cold in week one of the NFL season?
36: There's so many reasons from my perspective. One, I feel like training camp and the way that teams choose to approach a game has changed completely. When I first started in the game, training camp was the hardest, most grueling part of the season. It was where you was forged. It was where the identity of the team, it was where the standard is set, so that week one, you start fast and you just ride off and continue to build. You set the floor so high. And right now, I feel like there's a shift with teams' approach. It's more about evaluating and preserving players from injuries. And from a defense standpoint, you're always behind. Offense sets the tone, they come out and dictate, and then you react.
37: The traditional idea, though, is meant to be that at the start of the season, offenses are yet to click, they're learning that new system, they've got to find a rhythm, new weapons to go with the quarterback, often new coordinators, and actually the tradition is the first couple of weeks of the season, defenses tend to have the edge, because as much as we know that the NFL is a big chess match, you can come out and fly around on defense and be physical and be quick. So why aren't we seeing any of that?
36: Usually, I agree with that. One, also another factor is there's been so many, maybe like 21 different offensive coordinator changes. So you have all this new schemes, new changes, new approaches to contend with, pre-snap motions, smarter offensive approaches to the game. And you haven't been battle tested. You haven't come into the game ready with film. You're constantly going against your own teammates. So you build a rhythm. In practice, you're not battle tested. Good defenses are formed and forged through trial and error. And over the course of the season, I'm expecting that the scores to go down because those defensive coordinators and those teams are going to make those adjustments. Guys are going to get better. We're going to figure out what type of players we have, what are they able to do and put them in the right position to succeed. But this is unheard of. But it's a combination of lack of preparation in training camp, new offensive schemes and the rotation, and just not being battle tested at all.
37: When it comes to like camp, and when you're looking at, like, you talked about that 21 new offensive coordinators, and we're already seeing in week one some trends around the NFL that were kind of signposted to us. mobile quarterbacks playing from under centre at the highest rate we've seen in the last 10 years.
36: Huge.
37: Lamar Jackson never went from under centre. And then, like, literally the Ravens come out on Sunday and they, I think he was 11 of 14 on plays under centre. There was a huge play to Zay Flowers, came off that boot. They had another one of those to start the game. Like, just complete change of tone. But when you're sat in the meeting rooms and you're watching the film and you're having those conversations, how much is it, particularly on the defensive line, I'm thinking here, that you're being told, here's your assignment, here's what you look for, just focus on what you're doing? Or how much are they explaining to you, like, this is why we're doing this, mm-hmm. this is what we're looking for, this is why we're thinking this is what we need to do?
36: I think it's more the former. You're given an assignment within the scheme, and it's on you to execute at the highest level. And the way teams are building nowadays, especially like you said, and their approach to offense under center, it's brilliant. They get yourself a really good wide receiver, get yourself a really good run game, and hopefully, if you're very lucky, get yourself a mobile quarterback. And that just allows you to pick the defense on every level. And it's demoralizing for linebackers, defensive ends, safeties, because you just don't know what to focus on. Let's take the Ravens, for example. You focus on Lamar Jackson, then you've got King Henry. You focus on King Henry, then you've got Zay Flowers. So there's so much uncertainty as a defense, and the way that they're building. So it is a chess match. It's a balancing act to try and figure out how to attack the offense. I think personally, offenses and the way they approach games and the way GMs build teams, it's brilliant. It's still an offensive-minded team. Now we're just trying to wait for defenses to catch up.
37: So, like, Mike Tomlin on NBC on Sunday talked a bit about this and talked about he actually thinks the lack of hitting, the lack of padded practices. And you've got to think he goes back to, you know, the early 2000s when before the CBA was what it is nowadays and before you had such strict rules around it and you were doing, you know, two-a-days in pads. And it was, that's a very different time in football, you know. You were, when you talk about battle tested, you were coming into the season if you already played a full season already, right? What balance do you think it is between the coaches needing to figure out what's going on and put installs in, and to what level do you think it is the physicality of the players just not being ready to go for week one and having to take that first month of the season to really get up to full speed?
36: That's a really good question. Like, you don't want your star quarterback, star wide receivers, you know, going full 50, 40 reps just to make sure that the defensive side gets to see live action. But at the same time, there is a balance that you need to show these guys, because they need to develop angles, they need to develop leverage, they need to make those mistakes, missing tackles, getting the communication, seeing some formations and route concepts that they might have not seen until week one. You need to see that behind closed doors. So there is a very clear balance. Obviously, you need to have the right players in front of you. But like I said, week one for everybody, it's like how good are your fundamentals and how good have you coached this system to be able to weather the storm until you figure out what type of culture you have. So it's such a crazy balance.
37: Look at, just to take an example from this weekend, right? That Broncos game on Monday Night Football from last weekend, they didn't have a huge turnover in their defense. There weren't a huge number of changes to their starting line. They made a couple of, there was an argument that they didn't improve on the weaknesses of last year. So everyone knew that the middle linebackers could be targeted. They weren't great in coverage. So maybe they should have improved there. But you were returning almost the entirety of the secondary, almost the entirety of the pass rush. They had very few people injured. Same coaching staff, same coordinator. So when you've got that level of season to season consistency, I think we all just expect, oh, they'll be fine. Week one, they'll pick it up and it'll be like it's week 15 again.
36: Absolutely.
37: Why is it not?
36: Because the NFL's ecosystem is a living, breathing thing that needs to be approached on a day-to-day basis. Like we've seen with the Rams, on paper, they're supposed to be the best team, Super Bowl contenders, but that's on paper. You know, so you can't rest on your laurels. You have to approach this new season. Even one thing, even the cooks might have added some extra salt, and that would change the whole dynamic of the team, because now you're retaining more water because of how much you're eating. So it's you have to have that same mindset, same approach. You have to earn it every Sunday. It just because the same coaches, the same teams, there's teams that run it back after winning Super Bowls and just completely fall off the wayside and not been consistent. You know, so there's teams that have on paper we've discounted, but through trial and error and testing and making the right in-game adjustment, in-season adjustments, making additions with trades and all, and they rise to the top. So it's like how now the floor is set for all the teams. Defense is an issue. Offense are performance, high scoring games. Can they be consistent? Defense needs to find a way to keep those points lower to give the offense a chance. And that's the issue.
37: It's funny as well. We talked with Kyle Shanahan a bit about this when we were in Melbourne, and he gave us a very like Kyle Shanahan answer to it, which if you ask him a straightforward football question, he does tend to give you a good football answer. Yeah. But he kind of batted us off and had some fun with it, which is him and Sean McVay, obviously they have this long going, both in their 10th year in the NFC West. They both won it three times. They've both been to two Super Bowls. They are this proper Marvel-esque villain, like whoever you think falls on whichever side. There is the ongoing like battle between those two. But it's the first time they'd ever faced off in week one.
36: Right.
37: And I kind of said to him, well, with that knowledge that you've got no film on them and they've got no film on you, do you think to yourself, I'm going to have some fun here. I'm going to throw in some extra wrinkles. I'm going to do some stuff that like I know they've never seen us do before, etc. And he kind of went, listen, Sean and I are both obsessives. It wouldn't matter if it was week 15 or week one. We're both going to like be taking everything we can possibly get to try and figure out what the other's going to do. But I do think there is an element of that to it where, and I'll take the 49ers just as an example because it's the game I saw live. Mm. The way they operated that run game last Thursday, where they only had three or four looks. When it comes to their front, they have like the way they're set up, and they run the 12 personnel, 13 personnel, whatever it is, and Kyle Juszczyk, and they sit in what looks like a relatively normal, like outside zone formation. And then Kyle Juszczyk calls across the formation, and then George Kittle goes on a wheel route. And then suddenly, like you're as a defensive lineman sat there looking at it, and it's a completely different picture. Yeah. And that's the stuff that for me, I think, okay, in week five, I've got 4 weeks of film on them. I can have some idea of what they're doing. But week one, how on earth do you deal with that?
36: It's from experience, from playing against the 49ers, they were arguably one of the most frustrating teams to go against and to study against. Because like you just said, they'll have simple looks. But out of those looks and out of those formations, they can hit you with so many different options. And as a defensive lineman, you want to know. Like, you might even get in situational awareness and get them in third and long and all these third, you know, short and forever. You can kind of get a beat. But those unknown downs, it's very hard to get a beat on them. You rush and they'll run a draw. You play it cautiously and he'll sit back in that pocket comfortably. So it's very, very difficult. And I think that's what Myles Garrett and that defense was struggling against. You can't get a beat on that team. You know, so good teams, good offensive coordinators find a way to make everything look the same but have so many different options out of it.
37: But isn't it funny that we talk about that with offenses, and yet I remember when the 49ers played the Vikings last year and Brian Flores and everything he does. I mean, we saw what they did to the Packers in the second half of last weekend and their kind of makeshift offensive line. I remember Brock Purdy coming out of that game and being like, that defense is weird. I don't understand. Like, he's one of the smartest quarterbacks in the NFL. I think he's one of the best pre-snap guys in the NFL. And he's just like, I didn't know what I was looking at down to down. And that's why I threw two interceptions and had a terrible game. So it does work both ways. But I think it's fascinating hearing how they kind of they built that. I actually have a specific example from this weekend as well. We're going to ask our next guest about it. Yes. Because it was a very funny series at the end of the Giants-Cowboys game that really highlighted to me that we can say all of these things, but sometimes execution is just what it all comes down to. And so coming up a little bit later in the show, Harrison Phillips is going to be joining us, the excellent defensive lineman, formerly of the Buffalo Bills, where he played with FA, formerly of the Minnesota Vikings, and now with the New York Jets. But up next, tight end of the New York Giants, 1-0, all over New York, baby. Chris Manhurst joins the show.
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2: Good morning. Problems in Hampshire for the M27. The motorway is partly blocked eastbound at junction 9 at the Fareham exit for an emergency service incident. In Warwickshire, the northbound M40 is partly blocked just after junction 12 at Gaydon following an accident. And in Surrey, southwest of Guildford, the A3 southbound is closed off the A31 following a collision. And in Cumbria, the A66 at Workington closed all weekend for the roadworks. I'm Johnny Ratner.
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10: You're listening to / watching Inside the NFL. Hopefully you are on the S Word YouTube channel, checking us out there or wherever you can get your podcasts. I'm Will Gavin. Alongside me, the former Washington Commanders and Carolina Panthers defensive end, F.A. Obada. And we promised you some New York action this week, as the Giants and Jets are both 1-0 in the same season for the first time since 2009. Harrison Phillips joins the show in a little while, FA's former teammate when he was in Buffalo. But I'm delighted to say that joining the show first, a member of those 1-0 New York Giants, the fantastic tight end Chris Manhertz is here. Chris, how are you, brother? Welcome to the show, sir.
11: Thank you guys for having me. How are you doing?
12: In New York, the green jungle where dreams are made of.
10: No one knew he was going to sing. No one knew. I promise you, nobody had any idea.
12: Chris, how are you, brother?
11: I'm doing great, bro. How are you?
12: I'm doing amazing. I see we're both rocking that goatee as usual.
11: Got to keep it grown.
10: I love it. Listen, talk to us about the mood today. 1-0, beating the Cowboys in the division as well on Sunday Night Football. Is there any better way to start a season than that?
11: Nah, you know, the place was rocking, and it was a great opportunity to reintroduce the new and improved New York Giants under the regime of Coach Harbaugh. So, very cool environment, but like you know, it's just one game. We got to do it again next week.
12: Listen, you're a veteran guy, and I know that you give me that veteran response, and I love that. But what's the culture like? What's that philosophy that John Harbaugh is preaching that everyone's buying? He's trying to sell. What is he trying to sell?
11: Well, from day one, he wants the New York Giants. He tells us all the time we're trying to build a bully, you know, and that kind of was reflected during the game throughout our training camp. You know, the way we're trying to kind of build this thing. You know, the good part is, and as you know, like a team usually takes on the personality of their head coach. Mm. So playing that physical brand, physical style of football and trying to, you know, wear down our opponents from a physical standpoint is something that we try to keep in our identity and build on that moving forward.
10: This FA was taking the mickey at me before the show because I watched your game and it was the physical side of things that got me super excited. And I started getting like snap counts up of when you were playing like 12 and 13 personnel and how often there were multiple tight ends on
12: Chris
10: the field
12: is a
10: and
12: nerd.
10: Stuff. And basically, I got the mickey ripped at me. But do you feel that? Like, do you feel like you guys have tried to move towards a more physical, ground-based, dominant style of football this season?
11: Yeah, that's what we try to do, you know, especially just with the personnel that we brought in the offseason, the culture that we try to instill and press every single day. And as you can see, it's reflected when we play. You know, that style of football is something that I would consider non-negotiable as far as like what the head coach demands from us and what he expects to see week in and week out. So it's fun to be a part of.
12: As a tight end, I know that it's not a a glamorous

0: position. Sometimes you got to do the dirty work. Personally, do you like doing the dirty work? Do you like being a tight end?
1: I mean, I love being a tight end. I've been doing the dirty work for a while. I carved out a good career doing the dirty work, and what better offense to be a part of? Like a Coach Harbaugh offense that utilizes 12 and 13 personnel packages all the time. So I think it's tailored for my skill set very well.
2: You talked about John Harbaugh and his personality and what it had done for the locker room, etc. You've got a couple of guys in there who are pretty big personality in Jackson Dart and Cam Scatterbow, who have become sensations around the NFL. As a veteran in that offensive room, what's it been like working with those young men?
3: Oh, it's been awesome. You know, just their year-to-year growth, especially compared to last year. I feel like Jackson is a bit more settled in as a pro. He has a great coaching staff, great quarterback coach around him to really slow things down and give him information in a way that he could digest it. And I think that kind of showed on Sunday when we played, you know, making quick reads, being decisive, good decision-making. So it's been great.
2: He had a sack where there was a very dangerous check down available. And I thought, Jackson Dart last season makes that check down and maybe throws a pick. He took the sack. It was the sensible choice. And in my mind, I went, that's some veteran quarterbacking. I love to see
0: smart,
2: it.
0: Smart man. You had a really
3: right, and that's that decision-making part that, you know, obviously is always a work in progress, making high-speed decisions at a high clip, but it's good to see that.
0: Yeah, you had a really good question about the coaching stuff, and I want to hear the answer. And Chris, please be as honest. I know you're a professional, and I know you're PR trained, but listen, we're in London. We're in the UK. No one's going to know, okay? Just nobody's going to know. Just answer this question as honest as you can.
2: All I was interested by is in that offensive coaching room, Matt Nagy, Greg Roman, Brian Callahan, all these guys with head coaching experience, offensive coordinator experience with, you know, so many ideas from around the league. What's that meld been like? What's that kind of meeting of personalities with all those strong voices been, particularly for you as a veteran, hearing from all those guys?
3: No, it's been really good. I think it's kind of rare to have that level of coaching experience in one setting, in one room. So having different coaches from different eras in different roles throughout their career, I think it's invaluable for us as an offense as far as them implementing, you know, their little flavors, their little style and imprint on all offense. I think it's showing. You know, you have Greg Roman, who's been around for a long time. He's our run game coordinator, very creative in his schemes, very creative in how he utilizes each and every one of us. And we have all defined roles on offense. And, you know, he kind of tailors that around what our strength and skill sets are. So it's been fun to be a part of.
2: There's a great moment, actually, watching the game on Sunday, where they cut to that camera of the coaches up in the room, and you had Greg Roman and Matt Nagy. They were so close together. It was like Paul McCartney and John Lennon singing on the same microphone, just one play sheet between them, chatting in each other's ears. It was like, that was a nice little moment.
3: That might be the new wallpaper to my...
2: I've got to ask, you played with FA for 3 years in Carolina. We talk about personalities in the... Oh, here we go. The big timer, throwing the shades on. What's it like being in a locker room with this guy? Everyone keeps saying such lovely things about him. I want some of the dirt.
3: He is probably one of the, and I'm not just saying this, he's probably one of the best hardworking teammates I ever had. Me and him always clicked because we kind of have a similar story in the sense of our lack of football experience prior to coming to the NFL. You know, my first time playing football was 22 years old, ex-basketball player, and, you know, he started playing football late as well. So having that, like, that mentality is something that always was a commonality between both of us, and there's always been a high level of respect for him and how he goes about his business.
0: In terms of how many times we've gone against each other and our clashes in the trenches, who do you say had?
2: You asking who won?
0: Who won in the end?
3: He's had his moments, bro. Let's be real. Let's be real. We're not gonna do this on camera.
0: Are we gonna? Should I put the shades back on? No, listen, Chris Manners was frustrating to go against. He was just an extra offensive lineman with these big, strong hands. Also, if you do get an opportunity to score a touchdown this season, I need a celebration dedicated to the UK fans. Sipping the tea, pinkies out as always, and a slight tip. Love it. I'm looking forward to it.
3: That's not bad.
0: Thank you. I look forward to seeing that.
2: Chris, we really appreciate you taking the time out. Actually, do you know what? Because you're here and we've got about 3 minutes left in the studio.
0: Love that.
2: I did want to ask about one series of plays from Sunday, and this might get cut out of the show, but I was telling FA about it off screen. Your final touchdown of the game. We've been talking about offenses and defenses adjusting to each other, right? What's it like when you're on the field and for four straight plays, you basically run either a toss or a check down to the flat to the same player, you pick up multiple first downs, you pick up the touchdown. You can't be out there on the fourth play going, we're not going to run this again, surely. This isn't going to work a fourth time in a row. And yet Devin Singletary, time and time again, for four straight plays, just, I don't know what the Cowboys were doing.
3: I'm not going to lie to you, I was just as surprised as you. as far as, like, just, honestly, the lack of adjustments. It's good to do it once. Twice, but three times I'm like, okay, and we're calling it, you know? So the guys upstairs are actually calling it, and it appeared that they had unyielding confidence that we was going to get it done, and we did get it done. But that was definitely unique. I would just say that.
2: Love that. Chris, thank you so much for your time. I'm sure FA feels the same. Wonderful stuff from you. And best of luck for the rest of the season, sir.
0: Stay healthy.
3: Thank you, guys. Appreciate your time.
2: Brilliant. The great Chris Manners joining us. New York Giants, tight end, 1-0 on the season. Brilliant to see from them. And a team who could make some noise in that NFC East, we reckon, this season. They were your dark horse for the year.
0: They are my dark horse.
2: We gave you some love on the podcast earlier this week with Brian for picking them and winning on Sunday Night Football against the Cowboys is a big way to start the year.
0: I know a little something. I did fall short because I chose the Colts. I was going against my instincts and choosing the underdogs. But I still believe that if Daniel Jones gets things sorted out, they'll figure it out. And also, Chris Manhurst, 1-0, but 0-1 to me.
2: So. we'll keep the New York theme running as we head to the green side of New Jersey with the Jets. Up next, Harrison Phillips joins Inside the NFL.
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2: This is Inside the NFL from TalkSport. I'm Will Gavin, the great F.A. Obada, formerly of the Carolina Panthers, the Washington Commanders and the Buffalo Bills alongside me. We promised New York, New York, the city so nice they named it twice. We've covered the 1-0 Giants. What about those 1-0 New York Jets? Another guy who played with F.A., another guy who, after his Peaky Blinders exploits in London, is a friend of the show as well. I'm delighted to say that the Jets defensive tackle Harrison Phillips joins the show now. Harrison, how are you, brother?
19: I'm doing much better now that I'm seeing FA's beautiful face.
0: Harry.
2: I mean,
19: brother,
2: I do.
19: It's great to see you, man. It really is.
0: Likewise, brother.
2: I do feel ridiculous being in these three boxes where you've got Harrison Phillips, one of the best to do it in the interior in the NFL, FA, who is one of the most beautiful men in existence, and then there's just this guy tagged on the end. If you want to go into a two-shot at any point, you're
0: Viral sensation.
2: Viral sensation. That doesn't sound as good as I think you think it does. Harrison, congratulations on 1-0. Congratulations on the win yesterday. Last season, that 1-0 didn't come until week 8 of the year. How good is it to get off the mark week 1? How much better are the vibes around the locker room today?
19: I mean, drastically better than, yeah, an 0-7 start for sure. I think what's nice when you win a game in the fashion that we won it is I think that we won and there's a lot of things on film that we wish we could get better at, and there's still a lot of room for improvement. If we had won the game and, man, that was the best football game we've ever played, you know, you'd think that there's a little more you're not as optimistic. But I'm thankful for getting a win week one. It's a great feeling, and it's fun to correct film going 1-0 that week.
0: That is so cool. Honestly, Harry, before I even get into my questions, I just want to take this moment to say how immensely proud I am and happy I am of you and everything that you have accomplished and that you're doing. Like, you may not know, but Harry on the field is an amazing, selfless football player. But off the field, he just, what he does in the community, the impact that he leaves is immeasurable. And so as someone that's a community guy that wants to give back, huge respect. Huge respect. And now you're a leader in the locker room. What are the lessons? What are the things that you're telling the younger guys as they're going through and transitioning in that same journey?
19: Yeah, I think one of the things that I've shared with most of the guys I've played with is you have to have the ability to play the long game. And in this business, you know it, there's, you know, undrafted, there's practice squad, there's injuries, there's IR, there's this team fit doesn't fit you, this team fit does fit you. And there's so much of just highs and lows and highs and lows. And you have to have the mental stamina to say, you might have beat me in my past, you might beat me today, and you might beat me tomorrow, but you will not beat me in the end. Mm-hmm. And I think any young player in the league, I say you have to adopt that championship mindset of being relentless. And if you have that and you realize that any adversity or any shortcoming or failing that happens is seen as a positive because it's just one more thing that somebody else is going to have to go through to be as well-equipped as you are for the next challenge, I think you can frame anything to make it seem like, you know, obviously my faith is rooted in that as well. You know, consider the tests, a blessing to strengthen our faith. But I encourage young players to take that same mindset.
2: FA's just come on here and just absolutely waxed lyrical about you. What was your impression of FA when he first walked into that Bills locker room? You've been there a few years at that point. And this upstart from the UK who hadn't played football before he came to the NFL, basically, comes rocking into your D-line room.
19: I took one look at him and said, yep, probably not getting any third down rushes. Got a sick muscles popping out of his shirt, twitchy as all get out. He was super kind. And one thing, you know, we play with a ton of different people, about 100 a year with the up and down and training camps and practice squad movement and everything. You do that for 9-10 years, play about 1,000 players. And it's hard for my wife to keep up with the names of every player that we, you know, I've played with or whatever. But she always remembered Efe because of how kind he was and how polite he was to her. And that just kind of goes, again, to speak about his character and the way he was raised and stuff. But, yeah, those were my initial impressions.
2: At some point, I'm going to get one of these players to tell a behind-the-scenes tale about you, which isn't positive, FA. It's got to happen at some point, because everyone's so lovely.
19: There's a couple D-line dinners where the drinks got flowing I could probably share.
0: No. This is...
2: Harrison, they're all welcome at any point, sir.
0: No, back to football.
2: I suddenly want to talk about the X's and O's.
0: Listen, during the game, what I noticed about the game is that no one was trying to play hero ball. I think Gino was just distributing the ball everywhere, got everybody involved. Defensively, sound, crisp football, special teams got involved, just complimentary football that you want to see. And instead of like trying to rely on that superstar approach, is that the philosophy that's being taught in that building, or is there a different approach?
19: No, I mean, I think that's a super healthy philosophy. I don't know if we specifically spoke about that, but that's where we have success. I think all the teams that do have success, we have unbelievable superstars. I've played with some. We have some here. And, you know, teams can try to game plan and take them away. And sometimes they're so good that doesn't even matter. Mm-hmm. But I think holistically, offensively, you want to have a distribution of wealth there, especially with all the athletes that we have. And then on defense, we have preached all offseason about, how do I word this? We're not a one-gap defense, so it's not like we were in Buffalo where, hey, you're in the eight-gap, Harrison, that's the only place you can be. If you're anywhere else, like, that's a big no-no. It's not necessarily as black and white as that, but what I would say is it's almost like we have a big fence, and anywhere within that fence, you can go be you and anticipate plays and be a football player as long as we're doing it inside this fenced-in area. And so we don't want to take anybody's instincts away from them. We don't want to take anybody's ability to make plays and read things, but you got to do it within the frames of this whole defense, if that makes sense. So, again, only one chance to go out there. It was a very low-snap game defensively, one of the lowest-snap games I think I've played in. So we're all feeling pretty fresh and want more opportunities to go test the boundaries of that fence and see how good a football we can play.
2: It's interesting you say that, because 10 different players on your line or on your defense, on your front, recorded pressures at the weekend, including yourself. And does it feel like that going into the second year, that there is more depth there? There is maybe more talent, that actually that rotation is a bit more available to you?
19: I will say that our defensive line room this year has a ton of talent, and it's really hard to say like starters or backups, or it's not really that. It's like we have platoons of guys and different strengths of everybody. But I think the in a game like that, I don't know what the field was. It'd be 100 plus degrees, 115 degrees or something like that on the turf. It was super nice to be able to know that we'd come out of the game. There's no drop off at any level. And again, there's some things that one player does better than another, but then the other player does something better than that player. And so, like, we just have a lot of great tools to play off of each other and hopefully have a lot of success in the interior and the guys with our hands in the ground.
0: Harry, I'm going to put you on the spot for a little bit, right? Two questions.
2: All right.
0: First, what are your personal goals for this season? It's week one, going into week two. I personally want to know that, so I can maybe drop you a text, keep you accountable, see if you're achieving those things. And two, as a team, what does success look like?
19: Yes, personally, I do believe in manifesting. So, I kind of write down goals or pray for goals often. I'll keep a little of the statistic ones internal. But I think being a named captain for a team, there's always not really tangible goals. But, man, I want to be as selfless as I can and make sure that anyone who I play with this season feels comfortable enough that if there's anything I do in football, the way I watch film, the way I break down film, my recovery routine, my mentality outside of football, the way that I'm a parent, the way that I'm a husband, the way that I'm a child of God, if I can make you better version of yourself in any way, I want to make sure that players feel comfortable doing that, and we can chop it up and I can try to do those things. So that's kind of a goal of mine this year, is that the locker room feels safe, that we can talk about anything, and I can try to help make you a better whole-rounded version of yourself if I can in any way. And I'm sure I'll learn things along the way about you. Mm-hmm. And then as a team, I think we want to be a feared football team. I don't know exactly how that looks or what, again, statistics that comes with, but I want people when they play us that they understand that they have to play the Jets and that we'll be a feared football team.
2: One guy who I think people are going to fear based on just watching him in that one game so far is your number two overall pick, David Bailey. Six pressures, gets the sack, pushing Cameron Ward out of bounds as well. Like, we saw him used across the line as well. You talked about that fence, and we saw a bit of dynamism for him in various positions. How impressed have you been with that young man? What's his ceiling? How special can he be?
19: Man, his ceiling is high enough that FA couldn't jump up and touch it.
0: I love that.
19: You know, again, a lot of times I judge these younger players because of the NIL world. It's more about the person and the character. You know, these guys that are getting drafted, they're all 6'4" or 6'5". They all run 4'5". They all jump out the gym. And so the separator really is what's between the ears. And we got a really good one in DB. He understands the game. He wants to get better at the game. He's asking veterans questions. He's staying after if he didn't get things right. He's showing those tools that he wants to be really good in this league. And that's, believe it or not, that's actually more than half the battle.
0: Amazing. Harry, I wouldn't be me if I didn't ask this last question. Are you ready?
2: Oh, God.
19: I'm ready.
0: What team is the real New York team?
19: We're playing for it, man. I'm sitting in the locker room right now. You already know the answer to that.
2: So let me tell you right now. Let me tell you. New York Jets, New York Giants, both 1-0 for the first time since 2009 in the same season. Bills, Jets, and Giants all 1-0 for the first time since 2008 in the same season. Wow. So it is being played for. The rights to New York are being played for right now. I just want the last one from me. I know you've got to get off to meetings. Really appreciate your time, Harrison. We started this show off by talking about the offensive explosion in week one and why we think that might be. And Mike Tomlin talked on NBC about the way hitting and preseason works now, that he thinks defenses will take time to catch up in a season, whereas traditionally it was maybe the other way around. What have you seen over those 9 years? Is it different from when you first came into the league to now as to how prepared a defense can be physically to go into week one and week two?
19: Yes. But I maybe am not as pessimistic about that as you alluded to. You know, I'm on the executive committee of NFLPA, and a lot of the rules and implementations that we've put into the CBA regarding players' health and safety is very data-driven. And it actually allows for a separation to happen where, yeah, maybe we are very fortunate here to have a great player, like player director of health and safety or player performance. And so within the guidelines of this is what the NFLPA and the NFL have allowed, how great can you be at that? And if you have, you know, forward thinking, data driven people who really care about players' health and safety, that can actually be a competitive advantage for how you handle the offseason, how you handle a training camp. And so I think that we're only going to see more and more changes as the years go on and there's more technology and there's more tracking of players and injury rates and causes. And I think that it's going in the right direction. Like, do I love putting pads on and having a scrimmage and training camp? Absolutely. But I think that there's a really smart way to do that and still build fundamentals and techniques and the techniques within the fundamentals to play a really good defense. So I agree. The game is definitely changed. And I mean, I was a two-a-days guys in college. I didn't get it in the NFL. And obviously those are all away. The 2 days in the league are gone. But everything isn't just like, hey, let's make this as fluffy and easy as for football players as we can. It's, hey, we want to protect our assets as owners and as coaches and as front office. And this is what players are saying is best for them and their bodies to perform long term, and we want to protect our players and their health and safety. So I think it's moving in the right direction. You just have to be very conscious of the time that you have and really diligent about how you use it.
2: Fascinating stuff. Brilliant from you, Harrison. Thank you so much. Good luck in the battle for New York. Ignore this guy. Best of luck for the Packers this weekend. Live on TalkSport 2. We appreciate you, sir. Have a great week.
0: Love you, Harry.
19: Yeah, appreciate it. God bless, guys. Thank you.
0: Nice one.
2: Brilliant stuff. The great Harrison Phillips joining us here on Inside the NFL. Will Gavin, F.A. Obada. And up next, Ask F.A. We've got a good one for you this week.
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23: Good morning. Major problems in Greater Manchester. The M60 is being held anti-clockwise at the Prestwich exit, junction 17. It follows an accident involving a car and a lorry. Long delays in Gloucestershire for the M5 northbound. The motorway is blocked just after junction 10 at the Cheltenham exit for an emergency service incident. South London Central Hill at Crystal Palace is closed eastbound following an accident, as is the Romford Road in Essex at Chigwell Road eastbound. I'm Johnny Ratner.
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2: You're back with Inside the NFL. Huge thank you to our guest today, Chris Mannert. Brilliant stuff from him. Harrison Phillips as well. Even for the nice things they said about F.A. Obada, which, you know, I was hoping we might get some juice, but apparently not. Listen, we're so thankful to everyone who's reached out, who's got in touch with the show early doors, who shared it with all their NFL nerd mates and made sure that, you know, as many people as possible, rating, review, all that stuff that people who do podcasts say, because you can find us both on the S Word YouTube channel and anywhere you find your podcasts. It really does help more people find the show. But one thing we do is on the email address at podcast@talksport.co.uk is we ask for your questions for FA. We need to get like a little musical sting or something. We need to get like a little
0: ask FA.
2: I mean, there you go. Just click that and we can just do that. Yeah, perfect. Thanks. Producer Sam in my saying that's done already. You don't even get a second take. That's how it's going into the show. So question coming in this week from Phil in Glasgow, asking, what is one of the strangest or most unexpected things that you've seen or that happens behind the scenes before an NFL game?
0: That's a good question.
2: Okay, right. I love it when I like laughs to himself because I know that something good's coming. Like,
0: no, it's okay. I have to filter the.
2: We pre-record this, so we can if names need to be taken out in the record, if we need to put a voice blur on you or something, we can do all of
0: that. So I had a couple, but I'm gonna say the most PC one that I personally. So because I'm not from that environment, and going into the locker room and experiencing the NFL. We do something that I found very strange. And before every game, home and away, everybody's getting ready, helmets on, testing everything out, music blaring, just setting the tone, setting the vibe. And then there's a moment in that whole pre-game prep that they stop the music and someone says, prayer time.
2: Okay.
0: And then they echo it around, everybody's prayer time, prayer time, prayer time. And if you want to pray, which I love, and it's a tradition that we should continue. We're asking God for protection. We're coming together as brothers. But we then proceed to go to the showers, or sometimes because there's like 40, 50 guys holding hands side by side praying, it spills over into the toilets. Some away games, they don't give us the best facilities. And
2: I've got to tell you, the locker rooms in Melbourne this weekend, the defense, the special teams, the practice squad, the offense, were all in separate little rooms within this facility. It was like one of them, I'm sure, was an office that they just like whacked some lockers into. Like it was
0: exactly.
2: So I can get that some road games.
0: So and I think they do it on purpose just to make you uncomfortable as an away player.
2: 100%.
0: So some of them are not the best, and you have guys coming in. Pre-game nerves, and they need to let go of their pre-game nerves. So I just don't understand. Like I'm here to be educated as well, because I want to know why we do this. Maybe it's a tradition that's just something started. Why do we go into the bathroom and toilets and hold hands to pray before the preseason game, or not before any game? Why don't we just stay in the locker room where it's nice? We're turning off the music anyways. We're respectful. It's not compulsory that not everybody has to join, and just do it there.
2: Because I think it is interesting. Like this is, and like as much as having a bit of fun with that idea of the toilets, etc. I think it's very interesting to us as British sports fans. There's a few things that, like, whether it's the anthems before every single game,
0: right?
2: Whether it's the kind of after the game when players from both teams come together, because religion and sport really isn't as connected here as it is in America.
0: Exactly. Like
2: that is a much bigger deal there. And it's always something that I personally
0: as well.
2: Found fascinating.
0: Yeah.
2: So like when we do see people go to the kind of, 50 yard line and pray at the end of the game, I always find that, but I'd never understood that. Like that was something I always kind of thought it was like, you had your quiet moment out on the field
0: and
2: you see guys have their little moments themselves, or they might go into the end zone or it's during the anthems, whatever it might be.
0: I never imagined that they're
2: all going to the toilets and holding hands. That's
0: toilets and showers, and we go around in a circle, we hold hands, we pray. I love the concept, and it's powerful, and it unites us as brothers. But why that location? For me, it's a dirty place, and I don't want to be smelling other people's pregame nerves as I'm praying to the Lord for protection. So I want to learn, I want to understand where that culture comes from, where that tradition comes from. So
2: we'll reach out to some coaches. We'll see if we can get some kind of idea on that.
0: Yes.
2: Do you personally have any like pre-game traditions, any superstitions, anything like that you have to do?
0: So every pre-game, before a game, I go out there, I walk a lap just to take in that moment, just to see how far I've come, pray to my wife. We pray with my wife. And apart from that, that's it really. Just music, bit of Adele.
2: Adele is your pregame.
0: Listen, you don't want to get off the runway too soon, otherwise you get burnt out. So you want to calm the waters. Adele, James Blunt, Ed Sheeran, whatever. Relaxed vibes.
2: So you're like, you want it to be
0: You want it to be as cool and as calm as for as long as you as possible. Because the pregame is insane.
2: When does that adrenaline hit you? When, like, is it as you walk out into the field? Is it first
0: after
2: snap? Is it
0: you get spikes? You get a spike before, when you go out and do your pregame warm up, then you come back in, then you go back out again with the team, then you do your team warm up, then you come back in, then you got to go out again, and then it's the national anthem and all. It's a very long process.
2: Do you remember your first time when you were on an active roster and all of that was going on?
0: Yes.
2: How did you handle that?
0: I was injured my first ever game that I played. So I was, I think in the pre-game practice, I sprained my oblique.
2: Okay.
0: And so I was just in pain that whole...
2: But played.
0: Yeah. Okay. Had my...
2: Yeah, I mean, that's not a surprise to me, considering what we hear from the NFL and guys playing through, injuries all the time. Yeah. But just to be clear, you weren't like a pre-game warm-up, right, I'm out of the game.
0: No. I was never going to come out of the game. That was my shot. But no, it's a whole thing. So you have to be steady. You have to be steady. You can't spike too soon. And then there's another thing that we do that I don't understand. The night before in the hotel meeting rooms, in the hotel meetings, we watch videos of the previous game. They hype us up. They give us the speeches. But it's the night before.
2: Yeah.
0: So you're like, you gotta take it with a pinch of salt. You set your intentions, but then you can't go high.
2: You can't peak too early.
0: Yeah.
2: I get it. Let's have a little talk about what's coming up in week two of the season. We got a few real crackers this weekend. And like, I picked out a few games that I just wanted to highlight because I'm fascinated about these matchups in particular. One is, and this is the 6 o'clock game that we'll be carrying and you'll be able to hear on the radio and on the TV here in the UK. The Cincinnati Bengals coming off what looked like a very impressive win against the Bucks, but in very Bengals fashion, they rushed out to this 21-3 lead. They looked very good and then really let the Bucks back into the game. I thought defensively they looked much better. They're going to the Texans, who have just suffered that loss. I mean, what a rough start to the year for the Texans. They can't go 0-2, surely, against two people that are going to be competing with, they think, for seedings.
0: Yeah. For me, I think with Tampa and Cincy, Tampa beat themselves.
2: Yeah.
0: Turnovers. I want to see, going into this game, I want to see if Cincy can do what they did against a team that doesn't beat themselves. With the Texans, the defense can wreck games. And we know that. They have the ability to do that. Can CJ Stroud now, be as clutch as he needs to be in this situation? So it's going to be a really interesting and game that I'm really looking forward to.
2: When I start to watch games back this week, and this is my nerdy thing I do, I will go and watch the condensed of every game and make notes, and there's a book that goes over the season. I don't think I've shared that or shown that to anyone. Maybe I'll bring it in one week. The offense against the defense I'm most excited seeing this weekend is in the 9:05 window.
0: What offense and what defense?
2: The Jacksonville Jaguars, right? Because the Cleveland Browns, as much as they've lost Myles Garrett, are not a joke defensively.
0: No.
2: They might be a joke of an organization. They might be playing a guy at quarterback who shouldn't be in the NFL anymore. But they've still got a lot of talent on that defense. There is still a lot of quality there.
0: They do.
2: And Trevor Lawrence absolutely picked them apart. He was sensational this weekend. Brendan Strange, and they just all came together really beautifully. They're going against the Broncos team, who we talked about earlier in the show, who should be one of the best defenses in the NFL and have just been cakewalked by Kansas City. If the Jaguars go into Denver and look as good as they did in week one and Denver don't raise their level, I think we're going to come out of week two talking about the Jaguars as like one of the teams to watch this season, one of the powers in the AFC.
0: I like that. I feel like the Jaguars have always had that talent, always had that capabilities of being that team. You know, just young, exciting, fun culture to watch personally, and obviously the ties to the UK. So, you know.
2: If they could come out of that Broncos game 2-0, and if they could turn up in London to play the Eagles at 2-1 or 3-0, and do the Eagles Texans back to back at Tottenham, then Wembley, I mean, we could be in for something very, very special over those weeks. Of course, live and exclusive on TalkSport.
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29: International period coming up now. We're about to enter it, and of course we shall see how that goes in the fullness of time. A longer international period than is usual, which gives us a chance to get into other areas and to speak to some of the headline makers in the game. And without doubt, this man made the headlines this weekend, him and his team.
30: And this is turning into a dark afternoon for the champions, because it's Brighton 3, Arsenal 0. It's a first ever Brighton goal for one of their summer signings. Shima Andres, Pascal Gross once again involved. It was his corner from this near left-hand side. Nobody picked up Andres, unmarked to the far post, and he simply cannot miss from 4 yards out. Troy Deeney, what on earth is happening to Arsenal?
31: Arsenal are getting arsenaled. They're getting outbeat, outfought. Much better team in Brighton.
30: Fabian Hertzler down in front of us has just been whipping up these Brighton fans. It finishes here, incredibly, Brighton 3, Arsenal 0.
32: Yeah, I think it's important that the players, also the staff, they enjoy the moment. I think that's really, really important, because they deserve it.
33: If you're good enough, you're old enough, right?
29: Yeah.
33: You know, I was running a football club at 31, so he's running a football team at 33, so we can all say age now. But the age barrier has long since gone in people's minds.
34: Brighton were incredible, because what they did, which we've seen loads of teams try and do against teams, is press like madmen, together, collectively, everywhere, high up the pitch, high back line. But they did it relentlessly. 1-0, 2-0, 3-0, still did it. I'm not trying to bring it to Liverpool, but some of Klopp's Liverpool's performances remind me of that.
29: He is Fabian Hertzler, and his team is Brighton and Hove Albion, who beat Arsenal, the champions, by 3-0. We're going to get into that with Fabian right now in the studio live this morning. That and a whole lot more, because we've got to know Fabian pretty well from his time as a World Cup pundit for TalkSport. And we have dealt with this man on numerous occasions, and we enjoy doing it. First off, Fabian, good morning.
35: Good morning, everyone, and thanks for having me.
29: Thank you for everything that you've done for us so far, because we really enjoyed your company during the World Cup when Simon and I were in New York. And I think you enjoyed it too, because we could get into other areas of discussion, couldn't we?
35: Yeah, 100%. And I think it's a different perspective I can get into. And it's not a coach perspective. And therefore, it's always something what I'm keen on doing, because you have to summarize things quite in a short time. And that definitely helped me also to be a better coach.
29: So, Fabian, let's get into it. 3 wins from your first 5. You sit third in the Premier League. A Europa Conference League playoff successfully navigated. As far as starts to any season go, how do you start a season?
33: This is a strong one, isn't it?
35: I think it's a good start, but it's just a start. And therefore, for us, it's really important to not focus too much on the position, the table, and not focus too much on the results. In the end, like, our approach will always be focused on the process, focus on improvements. And that's why we are keen on staying humble. We are keen on understanding that we had a good start, but it's really important why we had this good start. And it was just about hard work. And therefore, it's very important. Stay humble and keep working.
33: So at what point in the season do you start really looking at that table, the Premier League table?
35: I think we tried to avoid it the whole time. Also, also last season when we had the bad run, it was never about the table, because one thing, we have a phrase, it's like results create judgments, but process creates improvements. And we really want to focus on improvement. And that's the main area we try to focus on. We have a really, really young group. It's about us to keep focusing on these kind of improvements, keep focusing on the things we can control. And then I'm sure the outcome will come. And the outcome in the end will always be a result.
33: Before we go any further, and I'm going to get into the Arsenal game in a second, Simon, this man impresses you, right?
0: Well, he's a bright young man, isn't he? I mean, if you look at his career, I mean, I'm just looking, before he came in, I was looking at St. Pauli, because he came from St. Pauli with a 65% win record, and you look at what's happened to St. Pauli since he's gone. There are two managers that have gone in there afterwards. One, the one that directly followed him, Alexander Blessing, gets a 14% win record. The guy that's in there right now has got a 20%, so he must have something. Lands in Brighton. But he's also fortunate, because he comes into a great club with a great framework. So he didn't have to fix anything, he had to improve it. He had to enhance it, he had to sophisticate it, he put his stamp upon it, he had to get back against the background of people's perspective of his age. I had that when I was 31 and bought a football club. He had that as 31 years as a manager coming into the Premier League. And he has done that.
33: Yeah.
0: And if you look at his team now, he won't want to be defined as the guy that beat Arsenal in one game. He's grown up enough to realise that that's a moment in time. We'll make a big load of nonsense about that, but he'll get on to the next game, right? But yeah, of course he is. I spoke to him in America. He's inquisitive, he's curious, he wants to know about a lot of other things rather than just what's in front of his nose. And that will suggest to him, or to me about him, that every day is a school day. He'll look at it and go, okay, how can I get better? What can I learn? How can I learn to work the media? How can I learn to work upwards and manage up the guys above me? How can I learn to work with my coaching staff? Because all of these are experiences that will make him better at the thing that he's fundamentally wanting to do, which is be a winning manager.
35: And I think that's also key to understand, like, being a manager is not only like managing the team. It's like so many different areas you have to manage well. And it's the media. It's like managing the chairman, the board, the CEO with Paul Barber, managing also the staff. There's so many areas you not only see in the end, we only see the performances at the weekend, but there's so many things that are going on in the background and in the shadow. And I think this work, sometimes you can't measure, but it's as equal important as winning games.
33: What is more difficult, Fabian? Managing down towards the players, if you like, or managing up to the top management people?
35: I honestly enjoy both, because it's both part of my job, especially when you have like that well-structured club like we have, and that people you're working with Tony Bloom, with Paul Barber, also with Mike Cave, you know, the sporting director. These are like people who have a lot of experience, especially like Tony and Paul. People who have great knowledge and people who really want to make you better and who are really desperate to make this club successful. And therefore, I'm really, really keen on working with them. And beside that, working or managing downwards is so important for me, because I know it's not a one-man show. You need a really, really good staff around you. You need like really, really good experts, and you need like players who can deliver, and players who are fully committed to our style of play. So that's why I know it's never a one-man show, and you need everyone around you. So that's why I really enjoy working with the people above me and working also with my staff and my players.
33: Simon is right, Fabian. We are not going to make a song and dance about that result on Saturday against Arsenal. But we got to talk about it. 3-0 win over the champions. How did you go about shredding Arsenal's invincibility?
35: Our approach was like, we focused really on us. And our approach was like, we want to win the small battles first. So what I mean with the small battles, like win the first header, win the first tackle, win the first throw and win the first corner. It sounds a little bit old school, but that really was our approach. Because like when you win these small battles, then you grow into the game. And then you can create like maybe a bigger chance, then you can create a bigger win of scoring a goal. But first of all, it's like getting into this game, having like this commitment to our style of play, to our principles, and then winning the small battles. And when you win the small battles, and the players gain confidence, and the players create this self-belief, the players really trusted each other. And then, we grew into this game, and we also had, like, in the right moment, the right momentum on our side.
29: Was it well nigh perfect from your point of view? What you were watching, you'd said to them, chase them down, hunt them down, don't give them a minute, play them at their own game.
35: But that's always our approach. Our philosophy is, like, we want to play intense football. Yeah, our philosophy is really like having a good balance between defensibility and controlling the game in possession. And therefore, you need this. If you want to control the game in possession, you need to have this intensity to win the ball back as quick as possible. And therefore, you need players who have, like, this commitment to our pressing. And I think that was definitely a key that they played, we scored. And that was our commitment from the first second. Was it a perfect game? I'm a perfectionist. I wouldn't say it's a perfect game. There's still things to improve. But overall, our challenge will be now that we make these kind of exceptional performances normal. This is the challenge we have now, because we have this phrase, we want to challenge the establishment. And challenging the establishment doesn't mean to challenge them in one-to-one games. It's like you have to challenge them when you're not playing against them. So you have to be consistent in performances, and these kind of performances, they have to get normal for us. And that's, I think, the biggest challenge we can set ourselves.
29: Now, that takes me nicely to it. So there's no ceiling now at Brighton, is there? You want to challenge the establishment, and you want to be seen doing that. So is there a ceiling anymore? Or are you now really going to go toe-to-toe with the big boys every single game?
35: So it's very important to understand that for me, the Premier League getting more and more competitive. But we can't compete with the big teams financially. But we can compete with them with continuity, with good recruitment, with good development, and with consistency. And I think to get this consistency, we have to do our daily behaviors right. If you have these daily behaviors right, you create the right habits. And if you have habits, then you have consistency. And that's where we are, I think, in the process. So we are not there yet. Of course, we want to be a club that has ambitions, and we shouldn't, like, put limits on ourselves. But it's really, really about getting this consistency into this team. And we are a really young team. So let's stay humble and keep working.
29: I see you grinning a lot with what Fabian is saying.
0: Because it's sensible, balanced thinking. The problem for everybody else is that Brighton have shown Arsenal that they can't roll over teams, can't play as they want, and Arsenal are going to revert back to the way they played last year and win the league again. That's the challenge, because it was an interesting one to watch what Brighton did to them, because I think Arsenal thought they were going to roll into Brighton and beat them and do what they wanted, and they didn't. They were out-physicaled, they were outworked, and certain players were shown up in that game in terms of what they can and can't do in the Arsenal side. And I think Arteta will look at it. I think he was going berserk at his set-piece coach, because they're not scoring goals from set-pieces anymore or defending them. And I also think he'll look at it and go, a lot to be learnt from that, and the rest of the Premier League will suffer as a result of what Brighton did to Arsenal. But look, I mean, you want clubs, like, irrespective of the rivalry between Brighton and Palace, you want clubs. I like Tony Bloom. I've liked him. I've known him for years. I like Paul Barber. I think they're excellent. There's no chance in the reasons why they got good young managers that come through and flourish.
29: Yeah.
0: You know, there's been a litany of them at Brighton, from when Chris took them up to Graham coming through, I thought he was weak at Chelsea, but notwithstanding, he did a good job at Brighton. Mm. Then you had Roberto De Zerbi, and now you've got this guy that's taking it to another level. The interesting thing for me, he's not going to say this, and neither should he be asked. What happens when people of a very different size football club, as they have done with their players and will continue to do with their players, start looking at him?
29: Well, that's right.
0: And that's coming.
29: And we won't go into that territory. Mm-hmm. But I will
0: appreciate it
29: after the break what that might actually bring about in terms of his decision. Not at all, Fabian. You're going well. We're live in Talk Sport with Fabian Hursler.
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2: Good morning. Long delays continue on the northbound M5 through Gloucestershire, and that was after a lorry caught fire about a mile north of the Cheltenham exit, Junction 10. Despite the fact all restrictions were lifted about 20 minutes ago, it's still taking about half an hour to get through. Not helping matters as a few miles south of there, the A417 is closed north of Cirencester till the early hours of Monday morning for Highways England works. And in South London, Central Hill at Crystal Palace remains shut eastbound following an accident. I'm Johnny Ratner.
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6: Wow. A fantastic reaction to Brighton boss Fabian Hörsler being in studio with Simon and myself. See, I'm the lucky one because I'm in here during the commercial break as well. The time, of course, and we take time out very briefly. And just moments ago, I witnessed it very quiet. And Fabian turned to Simon and said, "So, you still a Palace fan?" I loved it. And he is, as he confirmed, he is. And why shouldn't he be, Fabian? Fabian, it's great to have you in here. Let's talk about challenging the establishment. This is what you said just before the break, of course. And you demonstrated that you're in the mood to do that with that win over Arsenal at the weekend. Do you feel that you're closing the gap on the so-called elite? Do you feel you're doing that? Or do you simply view the Premier League as a closed shop?
7: I mentioned it before. I think we can't compete with the lead teams financially, but what you can do is you can compete with ideas. You can compete with a good recruitment, with a good development, with continuity, and you can compete with a style of play. And I think that's what we are standing for. We know that there are certain circumstances we have to manage, but we also know that we can shape our own identity, and it's in the end about identity. If you have an identity, if you have a clear style of play, then you get the commitment from the players. And if the players have this clarity about how we want to play football, then you can create like good performances. So I would say that money can't give you like always great performances. Identity can give you, and that's why we're really focusing on that, although we know that some circumstances are not on our side, but we try to manage it. And beside that, you can also see it now at the beginning of the season that the Premier League getting so competitive and so equal.
6: Yeah.
7: Like you almost can't predict who will beat who at the weekend. So every game is really, really tight. So yeah, it's about doing these small margins right to be successful, get the performance on the pitch.
6: Fabian, Martin Samuel, well-respected journalist in the time, he says, "On Saturday, a stranger from the South Coast would have thought the team in blue were the champions, not Arsenal. On Friday, the same visitor would have speculated that the team in red and white stripes cost many of hundreds of millions, but not Chelsea. We thought a club the size of Leicester would never win the league. And now we think that feat will never be repeated. But there's absolutely no reason why, in a season like this, Brentford or Brighton, maybe even Leeds, can't chart a course to the Champions League." Is he right? And is that the target? Champions League?
7: So I mentioned it before that we should be like a club that is known for having ambitions, and we shouldn't like limit ourselves with putting expectations or low expectations on ourselves. But overall, what I always say is like the outcomes, the result will come if you have like standards, if you have like the right behaviors, if you have like a clear identity. And that's why it's maybe an old school phrase, but it's really like focusing on the next step, focusing what you can control, and then we will see what happens. But I also say that we are a well-structured club, and we have some expectations on

0: ourselves and to reach them, we have to focus on now. We have to focus on the next step. And yeah, like I said, it's maybe an old school phrase, but it still counts for me.
1: Yeah, the thing is, you lost Baleba and you lost Van Hecke this summer. So the Brighton model of bringing in players, selling them on for profit and recycling again. I've got to put this to you. That must be a frustrating aspect of what you do.
0: Part of our identity. Part of our identity. And we don't try to replace players. We try to develop new solutions for that. And what is really important to mention is, like, we have a clear and we have a strong foundation. What I mean with this, like, we have, like, clear values in our clubs. And I have, like, value driver. What I mean is that players who are there already for a long time, who know the club so well, who know the Premier League, for example, Louis Stang, Jason Steele, also Pascal Gross, they are like value drivers for me. They really helped me of building this foundation, building these values what we have in this club. And then you have this foundation, and then you can like add some new players. Of course, players will always go if you are successful as a club, but then you just add new players. And adding new players is like you add new opinions, you add new perspectives, you add like new energy. And the main thing is, like, this core foundation what we have built is so powerful that we can add these players and that we can keep building on finding new solutions. And that how it works. So that's why I knew the way from Brighton. I'm fully committed with the way from Brighton, and also know that it's part of our identity to have these changes.
1: You expected that. I mean, I was on the stage at the Brighton Player of the Year occasions, and Baleba, when he was on stage, the place was going wild. They loved him. Van Hecke the same. So, I mean, be honest with me. When you're told from above, we've got a bid for Baleba we cannot say no to. We've got a bid for Van Hecke from Tottenham. We can't say no to it. How do you honestly feel?
0: Honestly, I feel, first of all, really, really delighted for the players, because what I always do as a coach is like building a lot of relationships towards them. And I think that's also one of our key strengths, that we not only take care of the player, we really take care of the human beings and our environment. And therefore, you automatically build a social bond towards them. And this social bond creates like this being delighted for them, really happy that they have like this great opportunity. And beside that, of course, I can't be happy losing maybe one of my best players.
1: No.
0: I know, again, that it's like part of my identity. That's why I see it more as opportunity. I'm not this guy who's frustrated or complains about these things. I see it, all right, let's go and face this opportunity. Let's try to make the best out of it. Let's try to rebuild our style of play to make sure all these new players are getting integrated as quick as possible and can add themselves, like how I want to express themselves. And that's really, really strong in our environment. We don't try to change characters. We really try to let them be how they can be, and then they can show what they're capable of doing, and then we try to find solutions together with them.
2: Do you get asked, or do you get told?
0: No, I have a really really good relationship with Tony, and we are in a daily exchange with him. And it's important to understand also for the listener, it's not that in summer there comes like this bit for him and we are surprised by that. That's a long term planning behind it. So I think we're already now planning what can happen in summer, and you can expect things. Of course, when it happens, you're still a little bit surprised that it happens, but there's a long-term planning behind it. And that's, I think, one of the strengths from Tony, from Paul, that we have like this exchange through the whole season. We don't only have this exchange when the summer's coming or when the transfer window is opening. We have this exchange after games, during the week, during like tough times, during positive times. We have like this daily exchange, and this gives like us each other trust and belief that we are handling or that we're managing this situation quite well, and that we try to manage what is best for the club in the end.
1: Yeah.
0: And where we are convinced what helps the club to make the next step. And that's always what is the main focus from us. We try to make the best decision, what is best for the club.
1: So Fabian, honestly, some of the guys who shone, they all shone on Saturday against Arsenal. But what you're telling me, and we should believe this, that you're already preparing for a big bid for Kostoulas. You're already preparing for a bid for, I don't know, the Kadioglu. That's in place. Mentally, you're prepared for that.
0: I think when we are successful as a club, we can't avoid these kind of bids. They will come. And then it's about us, like, what decision we will do then. But first of all, like, we are start of the season, so like I said, results create judgments. Now we get positive judgment. The players get positive judgment. So I think it's important. That's also a phrase I always say to my players. It's like, if we are successful as a club, you will shine as individuals. And they need to understand that they need to be fully, fully committed to this club. They need to be fully committed for this badge, because they know if we are successful as a club, then they get in the spotlight. And in the end, there are some players who have like big dreams. There are some players who have like visions where they want to go to. And I think they should have it, because these kind of visions, these kind of dreams, they promise you to never give up these things you want to achieve. So that's why let's be patient. Let's stay really, really humble. And what I can say is that the daily exchange with Tony and Paul always continues.
1: Got you. And just to finish this section with, so a player comes in, you basically say to him, look, if you've got a dream and that dream is whatever, Manchester United, you might get there, but you better shine for us first. You've got to show what you can do here. And does that, Fabian, make you a stepping stone club?
0: I think what we say is like, we then meet team first. Like, you need your teammates to be successful. You need your teammates that at one point a club will make a bid for you. I think that's what we always try to deliver, because that's so important for the players, that I want the commitment from the players. We all want the commitment from the players. And the players need to understand that they need each other. Because if they don't perform for each other, if they don't give everything on the pitch for each other, then in the Premier League, you have no chance to achieve something. So the phrase is really like, be committed to your teammate, we then me, put the team first, and then you will get automatically in the spotlight. That's always how we try to figure it out.
1: There's a bit of logic there, is there not, Simon? More than just a bit.
2: Yeah, it's a juxtapose for them though, isn't it? Because success breeds out opportunities for other people. And obviously Brighton, he wants to win. Brighton want to win. Tony Bloom wants to win. He didn't buy Brighton so that he can participate. He wins in life and he wants to win at his football club. The challenge for these guys, and the challenge sometimes for me at Palace, is when I was there, when you build things, other people that are in a better position come along and take those things from you.
1: Yeah.
2: So you're victims of your own success. So how do you get the ultimate success? That's the challenge.
1: Okay, Fabian Hertzler, going well. 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
10: Clever little nutmeg. He's Kostoulis, he's passed Mazraoui. The angle's tight by the time he gets the shot in. But as he lays it back, it's deflected to the edge of the six-yard box and rifled home. And Brighton have completely turned this around. They lead by 3-2. And you can hear the boos emanating right around Old Trafford. Maxim de Kuyper taking the plaudits of the travelling Albion supporters. 2-2 after 10 minutes, 3-2 up an hour later.
11: Well, you don't know what you're going to get times at Brighton, but they've certainly went for the throat in this second half, and they've got their just rewards. What a goal.
1: So, it's Jim White and Fabian Hursler live on Talk Sport. Brighton manager Fabian Hursler. Oh, and Simon Jordan is live as well. Fabian's just been wondering if Simon's coming back into the studio.
2: I got bored of with Brighton chat.
1: Oh, the Brighton chat. This is what he does, Fabian. He just wanders about, gets himself a coffee. He's got the run of the place. Fabian Hursler, of course, who very much masterminded that 3-0 defeat of Arsenal at the weekend. The boys did the job on the pitch, though. Of that, there was no doubt. And we are asking Fabian what this experience for him as a young manager at Brighton, who are going places, what that experience is like at this particular time. And on that topic, Fabian, the pressure of football management, does the noise affect you? I mean, it hasn't always been like this. You had a bit of a bad run some time ago, and there were questions being asked, is this young manager the man for the job? And now you're having a purple patch. You're beating teams like Arsenal. What about the noise that goes with that?
0: Yeah, I think I manage it in my own style. It's like if I start managing for my job or coaching for results, I stop coaching my team. And that's why I really try to focus on the controllers, focus on the things I can control. And one thing I always have is like I would say courage. And I always want to make decisions without any fear. So even when you are in these kind of situations, it's really important to stay close to the players, stay close to your staff members, because you always will need to make decisions with a lot of courage and focus on the things you can control.
1: Can you give me an example of one of those decisions? I know I'm putting you in the spot. Give me an example of a recent decision you made with no fear.
0: I give you an example of last season. It's like we had this bad period, and I think then, of course, as a human being, there's some doubts of how do we get the results. As human beings, you think, okay, how do I get out of the situation? But what we always did, we stick to our style of play. So we were never the team then who goes like, okay, we go and sit back in a low block and we go long and having like second boards. We really had to believe in our style of play. We had to believe in our players. The players had to believe in our principles. And we stick to these kind of things because we are convinced of doing these things. And for this decision, I think you need courage. You need players who also have like this courage to deliver it on the pitch, because I think in moments where you don't get the results for a few games, where you hear like this noise, then a lot of people might say, okay, I tried just to get the result with sitting back and going for a second ball. And I think for this decision, you need courage to deliver it. And therefore, I had this belief from the players. I had this belief from the staff. And I think at this moment, it's so important to have this.
1: So you would stick with something, even if it didn't appear to be working.
0: Yeah, because
1: people at Postecoglou fell foul of that. Amarim fell foul of that.
0: But what we have beside that is like, of course, we analyze our performances, and we analyze our performances with stats, with statistics, and there you can really see like, are we on the right way? Like, is our process on the right path? And for that, like, of course, you have to reflect the games. Of course, you have like always need this exchange with the players. You need to see the stats. And therefore, I think when the stats and everything is on the right way, then of course you have to be convinced of what you're doing. You can't go in front of the group and do things you're not convinced of, because then the players, they will feel it. And if you don't have to believe in your own quality, if you don't have to believe in your own principles, in your own style of play, then the players will automatically feel it. And if the players feel it, then I think that's the worst what can happen, because then you're that you can't be that convinced in standing in front of a group and can deliver like this conviction towards the players. And playing with all the conviction, I think it's nonsense. It's useless. So that's why, yeah, that was our approach, and that's why we stick to it.
2: How'd you get on? Not that it really matters, but how'd you get on with the other managers in the division? Interestingly, you were very bold about Arsenal last year, and you didn't think that they came to play football. And they probably came this time around to try and out-football you in terms of the response to what you said. How's your relationship with people like Arteta? I mean, you were critical of his team last year, weren't you?
0: So for me, and football, it's about opinions, and therefore I will always share my opinion, because I think that's very important in this business as well. Of course, I always do this thing without like losing the respect for manager like Arteta. And it's also after they won the championship, I sent them a message, and they deserve to be champion. In the end, they deserved it, because they did it for the whole season in a consistent way. They deserve to win it by having their style of play. But that's also what I respect in the end. But beside that, I think it's also very important that no matter if you work for a club that is not in the top six, it's all about like sharing your own opinion and sharing the things for what you're standing. That's also what I do in front of my team. I have like clear values, clear principles how I want to play football and how I see life. And sometimes I think in certain moments it's always important to share these kind of opinions without like losing this humbleness, without disrespecting anyone. And that's also what I said after the game. It was never about like to disrespect any kind of supporter from Arsenal, any player of Arsenal, any staff member, or any coach, because I have huge respect for Arteta, what he's doing, but I'm also a kind of person who stands for my own opinion.
1: A lot was made, Fabian, about Manchester United's lack of effort against Fulham. The players apparently weren't running. The man you took over from, Roberto De Zerbi, is now at Spurs. He claimed his side were the most fragile team he's ever managed, and Spurs bottom of the Premier League as we speak. Mentality. Is it something you need to coach and coax? You coax mentality.
0: I think
1: out of a player.
0: You can't demand mentality from the players, but what you can do is you can create an environment where they have to show mentality. I give you an example. For example, we do a lot of like culture habit meetings. So after every game, we clearly show like players, all right, these are moments, there are non-negotiables I want to see from you. When we lose the ball, win the ball back within 5 seconds. When you lose the ball, you have to sprint back. Then there are moments in training where you have to bring them in uncomfortable situations. When we play, for example, competition games and the team is 2-0 down, stop the game and ask the players, what are you thinking now? Do you want to give up now? Or do you think, all right, with one goal, we score now one goal, what will change then in your mind? So keep trying to score this one goal, and you can change also momentum here in this training game. So it's really about like building this environment, having like the right standards. And if you have the right standards, then the players also can hold each other accountable. It's not only me holding the players accountable. If you run these culture meetings, at some point also the players, each other hold accountable. And then you can build this environment, what I was speaking about, and building this environment, within this environment, there you can demand mentality. And I think the mentality definitely can be built if you have the right environment for doing that.
1: So answer me this, as an opposition manager, can you smell a lack of mentality in the opponent?
0: I wouldn't say you can smell a lack of mentality, because I'm not focusing too much on these kind of things on an opponent. I really focus that I see it from my team. So there I'm quite demanding, because there are some non-negotiables I always want to see from my team. And I always want to be a team that tries to outrun, outwork an opponent, that tries to be the best team in counter-pressing, the best team in reactions. And these are some non-negotiable I really focus on us. And there I have to believe, if you do it in a consistent way, then it's quite successful. And therefore, I wouldn't say that I go into the game and thinking about, oh, I smell something where we might can beat them with our mentality.
1: Right,
0: it's really
1: right.
0: About us and focusing on us.
1: And Fabian, if you lose possession, you've got to win it back. That's a non-negotiable, as you've just described it. What do you do if you see someone not
0: doing that? I mentioned just the example in a training session. If someone doesn't do it, it's about like giving understanding immediately. So, for example, if a player doesn't do it, the team has to run. If a player doesn't do it, he gets the feedback the next day after in the meetings. And I think no player wants to be called out in meetings for doing not the non-negotiables, because everyone is committed to our team values. And that's why I think you have to do it in a consistent way. You have to demand these kind of things from players. But you also, and that's again so important, you also need players who drive these kind of culture habits with you. Last season I had a James Milner. He was outstanding in these kind of things. I had Van Hecke. He was a role model for performances on the pitch. This season I have like Louis Stang, Chase Steele, again Pascal Gross. I have also other players who step up, and they are doing these non-negotiables daily business. They do it every day, and if they do it every day, the young players see it, and if the young players do it as well, then you create this environment. And that's like the ongoing process. So that's why when I speak about this environment, it's not only me driving this environment, driving this culture. I need the players around me. I need staff members around me to drive this. And that's the whole thing where we are committed to it. So to answer your question, it's about giving the players immediately feedback, giving the players feedback afterwards, and do it in a consistent way.
1: Culture meetings, Fabian. I think I'll start that in here. You were late for the last culture meeting the other day. Fabian Ursula, going well here and live in Talk Sport.
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1: Of course, period of international football coming up, and we take whatever opportunity we can to speak to the men making the news, of course, at the top level. And this fellow falls into that category, does he not? Brighton boss Fabian Hursler in studio with Simon and myself. We have Fabian until, very kindly, until 12 noon. So I will get my skates on. Thomas Tuchel, someone you know well. You speak to Tom, a fellow German, of course.
0: Yes, of course, Germans support Germans sometimes.
1: Yes, indeed. He's seen five players withdraw, Fabian. Cole Palmer, Declan Rice, Kobe Maynard, Marcus Rashford, Tino Livramento. Would you ever encourage any of your players to pull out of international duty and concentrate on club matters? Has that ever happened? Have you ever turned to a Brighton player and said, I'd rather you didn't go?
0: I wouldn't say that I do it in this manner. I think there are two sides. First of all, like, there's a long-term health from the players and bringing him into a best shape for the season. But on the other side, there's also the responsibility to represent your country, to be proud of playing for your country. And we in Brighton, we see it always as a great opportunity also for our reputation that players can represent Brighton playing for their countries. But for me, you have to see every case very, very individual. And for me, the most important is I don't want that the players is stuck there in the middle. That in one term, he's worried about his health, his long-term health, being in a good condition, but also like his responsibility for playing for his country. So therefore, we really try to support the players. We try to give him an understanding what is best for him, to get an understanding from him, but what he feels and how he feels. And then we try to make the decisions together.
1: I wonder, Fabian, if you think Thomas Tuchel has been unfairly criticised for the tactics that he seemingly employed when England won up on Argentina, and he's got a wry smile sitting beside you, and this perceived retreat that seemed to take place on the field of play, and we know what happened after that.
5: Side foot, trying to pass it into the net, comes back up the post, back in from Messi. And that might be the decisive blow. The moment that ends England's latest World Cup adventure in frustration in Georgia. Off the post, back to Messi, who clipped it in, stood it up for Lautaro Martinez. And Argentina, who trailed with 5 minutes to go, now lead by 2-1 in stoppage time.
6: And what can you say? It is that same old story, but it was there in their hands. Maybe they scored too early, England, because it felt to me like England then, with the 1-0 lead, sat back and defended. It's okay doing that against lesser opposition, but you're up against the world champions, and they have a very special player going forward. And we stopped going forward. And we knew coming into this, we can't defend, we can only attack. Don't ask Argentina if they can score and give them 30-odd minutes to do it. I think Tuchel's got this tactically, totally wrong.
1: What did you make of the criticism that's come his way? And it still does come his way. I mean, Simon was pretty outspoken even this morning about it.
0: Yeah, I won't judge like the decision here, because I think the decision is already made and we can't change it. I think as a coach, you have to deal with criticism. If your responsibility, and in the end, you are responsible as a coach for the results, then of course you have to deal with the criticism as well. What I want to say from my side, I think you as a coach, you can have an impact with your subs. You can have an impact on the structure. You can have an impact on the solutions. On the other side, there are also players on the pitch who have to deal with these kind of situations, who are also responsible for getting understanding when the momentum might can change. And I think really, really good teams, they see it or smell it before when the momentum change, and ideally you step into it. So therefore, I really try to coach my players. I really try to give my players this responsibility on the pitch as well to manage these kind of moments. And there, right, I think you can educate them as well. So in the end, yeah, you can judge the decision, and Thomas has to deal with the criticism. But I think it has to be a good balance, because I understand also the coaching perspective.
1: But I know Tuchel's a colleague and a friend. But I will ask you, were you surprised England ended up losing that game?
0: I think after 60 minutes, everyone had the feeling on the pitch, England controls the game, England are the better team, they are leading. But we already spoke about it, I think, after the World Cup, during the World Cup. For me, there are a lot of things we can't measure. You are leading, and then in the player's mind, what will happen? There's like this this fear of losing something, because England, they didn't won for such a long time. The whole country have so many and high expectations on this team, on this strong team. So
1: yeah,
0: that's why I think we can't see what happens in the mindset, and don't underestimate the mindset from players. What happens if you're leading? What happens if you're so close before getting into final? There comes like then maybe this fear of losing something, and fear of losing something is not really, really helpful. And one thing I always try to say after this big loss was, I had the feeling that not everyone was really, really aligned on the pitch regarding how do we play in possession? Because a lot of people speak about out possession, that they got really, really passive. But for me, the key was like, okay, they weren't really capable of having the ball anymore. There wasn't like one successful pass for a long period. So I think it's really important that everyone on the pitch has to be aligned on how we want to play football. It's our style of play. And in the national team, it's not that easy to create this alignment. So if England keeps working on this, and I'm sure Tuchel will do because he's an excellent coach, then they will be big favourites, or can be big favourites for the next tournament. I hope Simon, you see it as well like this.
1: Is that fair from Fabian, do you think?
2: I just think it can't be the worst thing you can do in a game is score a goal. I think that can't be the worst thing that you do that subsequently changes the entire momentum, and then you steer into it, and as a coach you make it worse. I don't expect him to comment on Tuchel because it would put him in a situation that he doesn't need to be in. It's not his battle to fight, but I maintain my view. Yeah. Can't be the worst thing you do on a football field to score a goal.
0: That's also what we try to do as an approach, like also against Arsenal. That's why I try to share from my perspective. Like when you're leading, we try to play the same game or continue playing the same game. That's always our idea, to when you score that you say, okay, now we have momentum. We keep on going for the second goal, or we keep on playing our style of football. It's now easy to say in theory, but it's not always that easy to deliver it on the pitch.
1: Fabian, let's finish in the couple of minutes we have left. Two or three quick fire questions, if you're okay with it. And many messages coming in on this. VAR. If you, Fabian Hursler, were given a vote today to keep it or scrap it, how would you vote?
0: Keep it, because it makes the football more fair. It definitely makes it reduces the false decision, but definitely takes the emotions away.
1: As a Premier League manager, who's been your toughest ever opponent?
0: Every week, honestly, they are the toughest.
1: Give me opponents. One. Give me one. Come on.
0: The toughest opponent, I say now, Arteta, because I think his team is good in every phase of the game. You have to prepare it for every phase of the game, no matter if it's a set piece, in possession, out possession. So you have to be on your highest level. And that's why, yeah, they are the champions, the current champions. And that's why it was the toughest opponent.
1: Okay, maybe he falls into this category as well. I don't know. Who's another manager that you admire most?
0: Yeah, a lot of managers who were successful in the Premier League. So, of course, Jürgen Klopp, now coach for our national team in Germany. I was a big fan from, or supporter from Pep Guardiola, because I think he did something incredible with general football game, and also In the Premier League. Again, Thomas Tuchel had great success with Chelsea. So therefore, there are a lot of managers who I admire, managers who had like great careers. And I'm at the beginning. I'm far away from their achievements. So therefore, I still see them as role models.
1: And you probably have guessed what's coming, but you want to challenge the establishment. I know that. Could Brighton ever do a Leicester, come from nowhere and win it?
0: Let's focus on the next game and then we see what happens.
1: Is that the dream, to win this thing? To win the Premier League?
0: Honestly, before coming in the studio, I wasn't thinking about this. So when I leave it, I will think about it the next time we speak again about
1: you
0: it.
1: You can message me. Yeah. Brilliant. Fabian Hursler, absolutely brilliant. Is he not? Simon, brilliant. Thank you so much for being with us today. Thanks to Paul Camlin, my great friend and the media officer, one of the best in the business, through the other side of the glass with producer Luke. And we wish you well. When it all comes back, who do you come back? I should know. Who do you come back to play when you come back?
0: Sunderland. Tough opponent. In Sunderland. Tough to play.
1: In Sunderland.
0: Yeah.
1: Okay. That's a belt.
0: So I have to prepare for it now.
7: And this is turning into a dark afternoon for the champions, because it's Brighton 3, Arsenal 0. It's a first ever Brighton goal for one of their summer signings. Shima Andres, Pascal Gross, once again involved. It was his corner
4: from this near left-hand side. Nobody picked up Andres, unmarked to the far post, and he simply cannot miss from 4 yards out. Troy Deeney, what on earth is happening to Arsenal?
8: Arsenal are getting arsenaled. They're getting outbeat, outfought. Much better team in Brighton.
4: Fabian Hertzler down in front of us has just been whipping up these Brighton fans. It finishes here, incredibly. Brighton 3, Arsenal 0.
0: Yeah, I think it's important that the players, also the staff, they enjoy the moment. I think that's really, really important because they deserve it.
13: If you're good enough, you're old enough, right?
1: Yeah.
13: You know, I was running a football club at 31, so he's running a football team at 33, so we can all say age now. But the age barrier has long since gone in people's minds.
23: Brighton were incredible because what they did, which we've seen loads of teams try and do against teams, is press like madmen, together, collectively, everywhere, high up the pitch, high back line. But they did it relentlessly. 1-0, 2-0, 3-0, still did it. I'm not trying to bring it to Liverpool, but some of Klopp's Liverpool's performances remind me of that.
24: No nonsense sports coverage.
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38: Ronaldo! That's magnificent!
39: Get it back up! Get it back up! Get it back up!
40: In the second half of tonight's show, we'll discuss the stories behind the former Newcastle forward, the amazing Tino Asprilla. But we're starting tonight by discussing the life of pro-evolution soccer legend, Adriano. Welcome, Tim.
2: Lovely to be here.
40: Thank you very much for coming all the way across the Atlantic Ocean. This is the kind of stuff that goes on this programme. So we're going to start with Adriano. Just for the teenagers listening, tell us something about who he was and how he got to be the footballer we knew as a teenager.
2: Well, for a while, and he was one of the world's great centre-forwards, and he seemed bang on course to be the world's greatest centre-forward.
40: When was this, Tim?
2: His professional career started in around 1999, 2000. And up until around 2005, 2006, he was a phenomenon. He was built like a wardrobe with a left-foot shot that was an absolute howitzer. I saw international goalkeepers tremble when he lined up that left boot. But he wasn't just strong, he was subtle with it. He was the complete package for a while until he stopped being the complete package because of what was going on in his head.
40: Which is, of course, what we'll be getting onto later in this edition of the Cult Hero Summer Specials. For me, my recollection is that, you know, we're going to talk in the course of this series, you're going to talk to us about several brilliant South American players and several genius Brazilian players. But my favourite of all, but you know, I actually am old enough to remember Pelé playing, but the one I remember watching with the most enjoyment was the, you know, Ronaldo, as we have to call him now, Fat Ronaldo, which I think is an absolute insult because what a footballer he is.
2: I've done it once or twice myself, yeah, and I've literally regretted it.
40: Absolutely. Yeah. And so as Ronaldo's career started to wind down, suddenly Adriano appeared in the scene. I thought, oh my God, they've got another one. Not exactly the same, but they're just going to replace one genius with another.
2: Well, it looked
40: and
2: like
40: it didn't
2: that.
40: Happen.
2: It looked like that. And they did have the two of them together in the 2006 World Cup, when they had the two of them with Kaká and Ronaldinho.
40: That'll do for most teams, won't it?
2: Well, but it didn't work at all. And it's when Ronaldo was perhaps becoming a little bit bulkier Ronaldo, and it's also when Adriano was beginning to cease to function.
40: Right, we're talking a little bit, we're jumping ahead of ourselves here, talking about what went wrong. Let's go back to when it was all going right. Talk to me about his early career. Obviously, he's born in Brazil and doesn't even play, according to records here, for the little teams. He goes straight to Flamengo, yeah?
2: Yeah.
40: That's one of the biggest clubs in South America.
2: Yeah, it's the most popular club in Brazil, and he was in the first team at 18. And, you know, when you reflect on Adriano, I feel a lot of emotions. One of them is being privileged, you know, because you know, like those kids in the 1950s New York movies. Yeah, I saw the whole thing. And I remember being at a game when he was 18 and he came off the bench and he just changed the entire game. Now, the opposing coach there was a fellow called Emerson Leão, who was Brazil's goalkeeper in the 70s, who the next week became Brazil's coach. The next week. And I was at his first press conference, and he called up Adriano as an 18-year-old, and he said, you know, I haven't seen anything like this. A big left-footed centre-forward. The comparison for those of us of a certain age perhaps wasn't the best one. He compared him with Serginho from the 1982 squad.
40: Who, to my recollection, was literally a plank.
2: Yeah, although if you got your crosses in and let him attack it, he was fearsome, you know, but a technical midfield, he wasn't quite the races. But Adriano had all of that. But he had the subtlety as well. And he, Adriano in the 82 side, he would have combined with all those great midfielders
40: that
2: they had. So he was straight in the Brazil side at 18. That was a little bit premature, and it didn't come off. But you could see that there was something absolutely phenomenal. The combination of strength and subtlety and placement, positioning, he seemed to have the entire lot. And as he proved in Italy, because a lot of people, when they look back at Adriano's career, they said, oh, he couldn't settle. Look at the stats. It simply is not true. He went to Italy as a teenager at a time when Serie A was a much more difficult proposition than it is these days. You know, at a time when it's probably ahead of the Premier League.
40: We've talked about this several times on Trans Europe Express. It's hard for younger people to understand that at the turn of the century, Italy had 10, 12 excellent club sides. If you look at some of their lineups, because they still had all the money there, and you just think, my God, that's another international level. There's an international level. That's now happening in the Premier League, yeah. Less so in Italy.
2: They had so many good players there, that lots of good players were just on the bench. So Adriano goes to Inter as a teenager. It's clear that he has potential, but that's they're a magnificent team. So he has to be loaned out here and there a little bit first, and he goes to Fiorentina and he scores goals. He goes to Parma, he scores lots more goals, and then he goes back to Inter. And there's a succession of titles there for Inter, and he is the main man. So at this point, we are talking about a player who looks as if he's poised to become the world's greatest centre-forward.
40: I mean, you're right in to say that he is at Inter in the mid-noughties, as we now call them. And it's very hard for you to separate what's happened from where we were then. But when he was winning the Copa America with Brazil in Peru in 2004.
2: Just to break off there, I was in the stadium for that one. Argentina had won the game. It was 2-1 until the last kick. It was one of those left boot howitzers. Goalkeeper didn't move. 2-2, no extra time, straight to penalties. And Argentina, who'd won the game, they went into the penalty shootout with the air of people who've just been pickpocketed. They didn't know where they were. You knew they were going to lose that penalty shootout. The following year, Confederations Cup. He's a top scorer in the Confederations Cup. And the first game was against Greece. Now, you'll remember, Danny, how well Greece defended. In fact, how dull they were.
40: Yeah.
2: It was a game based on not conceding. All right, fair enough against everything that Europe had to offer in 2004. Mm. The following year, the Confederations Cup, the first thing that's up against them, the goalkeeper, Greece, he didn't move. And it was like 40 yards. Bang! Back of the net. All over. Once Brazil had taken the lead against Greece, Greece ain't gonna come back.
40: No.
2: So at that point, roll out the red carpet.
40: So, thank you. And what I was trying to say then, so he's in a great Inter Milan team. He's in a Brazilian team that's winning the Copa America. Had he already, by his early 20s, had he begun to fulfil? Was he the thing that you thought you saw when he was 18?
2: Yeah, no, he certainly was. He certainly was. He was the real deal Holyfield. And he would have probably beaten Evander over 12 rounds as well, you know.
40: Well, that's the other thing. People, lots of footballers were built like boxers in those days. They look like middle distance runners now, but he looked like the heavyweight champion of the world.
2: Yeah,
40: didn't he?
2: Yeah, I spoke to him once. We interviewed him once, and we were standing up. And I'm about just 5'11", something like that. You know, I hurt my neck having to look up to him. You know, taking a voyage round him, it would have taken forever.
40: These loans in between being bought by Inter at 18 and becoming the player he was. 5 years later, 4 years later, the loans to Parma and Fiorentina, how are they viewed in Italy now? As somebody who was just learning his trade and improving? Or there's not a sign of failure, is it?
2: Not at all, because, you know, when you're buying someone at 18 at that time, you know, no one expected him to go straight into the Inter side. I mean, he scored a magnificent free kick on his debut for Inter. So, wow, we haven't wasted our money here. But, you know, let's just water the plant. Let's nurture this one along.
40: Who was he up against? Can you remember who was in the Inter team at the time? Who would it have been?
2: Well, I think he played with Ibra, didn't he?
40: Well, we'll hear a bit from Ibrahimovic later on about his belief that Adriano, the man we're talking about today, the boy man we're talking about, was a very decent player, which coming from Ibrahimovic is like the biggest praise you could imagine. And I guess the biggest praise I can think of for him, and I know that you don't play computer games, but there is one called Pro Evolution Soccer. I happen to play Football Manager, the other kind of thing, but the one where you make the players run around. The highest praise that a player can get is that you're on the cover of what is a game that sells tens of millions around the world. And at the height of all this carry on here, before the decline that we'll look at in the second part of this early part of Trans-Europe Express Cult Hero Summer Special, at the high water mark of Adriano, it's him, not Ibrahimovic, not anybody else, it's him who's on the cover of Pro Evo Soccer, which means that for a generation, excuse me, aged perhaps in the late 20s, early 30s now, he is as important a player in his own way as your Messi's and your Cristiano Ronaldo's. That's just the way it is.
2: Yeah.
40: That's how the heights to which he reached.
2: Yeah, and that puts into perspective the depths which he plumbed. You know, when you think what he could have become.
40: And that is what we'll look at next here.
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12: What?
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12: But you're right here.
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19: Adriano! It's there! Breakthrough for Brazil! And just as they did in their opening game against Croatia, they've opened the second half with a goal.
20: Mette via pallone Adriano, contropiede, uno contro due, attenzione all'imperatore, salta il primo, attenzione, è uno contro uno, attenzione, è uno contro uno, attenzione, cerca di saltarlo, ne salta, arriva il secondo, il tiro, è gol, è gol, è gol, è gol, è gol, è gol, è gol, è gol, è gol, è gol, è gol, è gol, è gol, è gol, è gol, è gol, è gol, è gol, è gol, è gol.
40: Yeah, welcome back to the Trans-Europe Express. Just a few of the incredible moments there in the career when it was on the up and up of Adriano, who was going to be, and was maybe at the moment, the best centre forward in the world. Of course, it's reflected in Tim, in all the things he won with Inter Milan. 4 Serie A titles, one where he didn't take much part in the latter one. And of course, it's worth remembering they inherited one of those when Juventus were relegated for the Calciopoli scandal. 3 Coppa Americas, the Supercoppa in Italy. You know, he really was successful.
2: Well, this is why in Italy he was nicknamed the Emperor. Adriano is Hadrian, you know. And he beat a few walls as well, did Adriano, boom, boom, with those free kicks.
40: And of course, he was playing up front, at least for some of the time there, with Zlatan Ibrahimovic. And as you can hear here, Ibrahimovic rates him as highly as any player he's ever played with.
21: I mean, I played with great champions. I played with players that already was wow. I played with players that I saw was a talent, became wow. But the one I felt that could do it longer was, and he didn't do it, was Adriano, when I was in Inter. That for me was, when I came to Inter, the first thing I said to the president, I demand him to stay because he's the player I want to play with. Because the way he was an animal. He could shoot from every angle, nobody could tackle him, nobody could take the ball. He was a pure animal. But it lasted for a short time.
40: Why do you think?
21: I don't know. Like I said, 50% of everything you do is the mental part. If you don't have it in your head, it's difficult. So in his case, I enjoyed playing with him. I saw him. I was happy that I played with him, against him. So why? It's a shame that it lasted so short time only.
40: So Tim Vickery, I mean, for Adrian to be praised by Zlatan is incredible.
2: Yeah.
40: So what you're going to tell us about the next 10 minutes here is why and how he didn't go on to be as famous
3: as dominant, as big a figure as your Cristiano Ronaldo's, as the first Ronaldo, as the great players of each era.
2: Yeah, well, Zlatan referred to it there. He said, you know, 50% of it is in the mind. And here, I fear we're dealing with someone who is damaged goods. Now, you'll have to bear with me now, because there's a fair bit of cold amateur psychology going on.
3: I'll tell you, just for the listeners, I don't think he's got any formal medical training, just for what it's worth.
2: A very nice tie, though. The first thing you have to bear in mind is where he's from, Adriano. He's from a favela, and not one of the glamorous favelas near the rich parts of Rio. He's from a place that you really don't want to have grown up in, Villa Cruzeiro. It's violent. It's

0: And it reminded me of like huge dogs, you know, the kind of simplicity and joy of a dog, you know, running around on the beach. It was really genuinely touching, in a way. And then his dad, as a result of complications from the bullet in his brain, his dad dies.
1: Right.
0: Now, this, there's a little bit of a delayed reaction. Adriano has spoken plenty about this himself. But it makes Adriano the man of the family, the father of the family, the adult. He's not prepared for this. He is a big, hulking child. He's not prepared for adult responsibilities. And at that point, he completely collapses. It's got nothing to do with a failure to adapt to living abroad, because if you look at his record in Italy, he adapted perfectly well. It has to do with the collapse of someone who is not prepared to take on adult responsibilities.
1: Right.
0: And then he has huge problems dealing with this. He takes respite in alcohol, which doesn't combine with the life of a top-class sportsman. And he really, really goes into like massive benders, so he stops turning up for training, and you get on this destructive spiral. And the thing that here that really works against him is that he is so nice. He is such a likable character who is only harming himself. And this means that people cut him some slack. Had people maybe he was in a psychological state that was beyond salvation as a top-class athlete, but perhaps had people been harder with him rather than crying along with him, you know, then maybe that things would have turned out differently.
1: And it is extraordinary as well how much off the back of, I mean, for another sport, but things like Marcus Trescothick's book about the pressures on sportsmen not to have mental issues in the locker room mentality of a team, a gang. And yet we know now there's been, we're nowhere down the finished road, but so much more is known about mental health issues. Even 10 years, we're talking about 10 years.
0: Yeah.
1: It's hugely, he would have got a different kind of reception at the club, I guess, than probably what he was getting there, where people are, frankly, they're going out drinking with him because, you know, he's Adriano.
0: Well, I think this is interesting what you're talking about, the gang mentality, because especially with the lack of his dad, he really needed a gang. He really needed it. And it's at this point that going back to his home neighbourhood, the favela, Villa Cruzeiro, starts becoming really, really important to him. And, you know, he's got all the money, and I know there are so many pictures on social media of him, because a lot of his mates grew up to be drug dealers. I mean, it's just the way it is.
1: It's the fact, you know, yes.
0: There's not a lot of option for him, frankly. And there are so many pictures on social media of him with his old mates who are drug dealers, and he's with his AK-47 and so on.
1: That's the gun of choice.
0: And you could read this as a bad lad, but it's not. It's just someone looking to fit in somewhere. I've heard so many stories recently about him, about, you know, with his mates, he'll give them $500 to lay on the beers and the entertainment, and they'll spend 150.
1: Tim's doing air fingers on the radio, everyone. Entertainment.
0: Yeah, and they'll spend 150, 200 on that and pocket the rest. And he knows.
1: Yeah.
0: And people tell him, you know, your mates are ripping you off. And he'll say, yeah, but I need them. I'm nothing without them. So, you know, he's desperately trying to fit in somehow. And I feel very, very sorry for him, because he has broken under the pressure of being a top-class athlete. Being a top-class athlete puts him under the microscope, and he now has huge following on social media, a lot of which is people almost like laughing at him.
1: Let me ask you about it then, because, you know, eventually Inter lose patience, or he lose patience with himself or whatever, and then there's this market decline over a 7 or 8 year period.
0: Although it is interrupted with a bit of a glory year, because he wins the title. He comes back to Flamengo, plays for São Paulo a little bit, and then with Flamengo he wins the title in 2009.
1: Which is brilliant.
0: You know, it's amazing, because they weren't in contention until the last few weeks. So for him to do that, I think he would see that as one of the high points of his career. He was no longer quite the player that he had been, but he was still good enough to be dominant in Brazilian football. Well, people couldn't mark him. You know, it was like watching, you know, Kez, the teacher in Kez, when he just pushes all the kids off. You know.
1: Fair-haired, slightly balding Charlton, as he says. Brian, the great Brian Glover, of course. I'm glad he had that, because it was important to him. But then you look at the rest of the figures. 5 games for Roma, 4 games for Corinthians, another spell at Flamengo with no games, 1 game for Atletico, you'll have to help me here, Paranense. Then he goes to America, doesn't play again for Miami. So his career redoubled.

0: just peter out.
1: Yeah, and 2010, that World Cup, that could have been his World Cup. Could have been. And Dunga was the coach. He was an arch disciplinarian. And he was in the frame. And then he stopped turning up for training. You know, he was almost beyond help by that stage. And all of those clubs that you mentioned there at the end, that's people hoping against hope. Let's take a chance. Let's see. And every time he'd say, yes, you know, the emperor's back.
0: Pictures of him in the gym.
1: That's it, yeah. And then every time he'd fail to turn up for training, he'd go on a bender.
0: I mean, let me ask you a couple of quick things about that. First of all, the real tragedy that strikes me is that he's only 37 now. As we sit here in the summer of 2019, he could still be playing top-class football if his career and his life had gone a different way.
1: Yeah, indeed. And the only good thing is I'm told, because I was worried about him ended up penniless in a bar somewhere.
0: This is going to be my next question,
1: I'm told that during the glory days, there was so much money that it looks like that probably is not going to happen. You know, it looks like he's safe, you know. Although he's not safe from himself.
0: No, well, do you know what he's doing now?
1: Well, he doesn't do very much. You know, he goes to the psychiatrist sometimes, and then he'll post on social media that, I couldn't make it today, you know. And people,
0: a lot Tony of people, Soprano style.
1: Yeah, a lot of people just follow him to laugh at him, you know, like some performing seal or like, you know, a dancing bear from the 1700s in London or something. I feel very sorry for him. Because his profession has put him under the spotlight that, as a human being, in the circumstances, he wasn't able to cope with.
0: Thanks for that, Tim. We can end, I think, with another view of Adriano. Javier Zanetti, one of my favourite players of all time, and of course his captain at Inter Milan, and a more professional footballer you could never hope to come across. So inarguably, they're yin and yang to each other. But in a recent interview, these are the words he said. We were playing in a friendly match against Real Madrid. He scored an impressive goal. I told myself, Javier, this right here is the new Ronaldo. He's got it all. Strength, technique, dribble, speed, shot, heading. Adriano had a father who was very attached to before the season. Actually, at the time we were playing at the TIM Trofeo, something shocking happened. He got a phone call from Brazil. Addy, Daddy is dead. I saw him in his room. He threw the phone and started screaming. You couldn't imagine that kind of scream. I get goosebumps even to this day. Since that day, Massimo Moratti and myself watched over him as he was our little brother. Meanwhile, he kept on playing football. He scored goals and watched towards the sky, dedicating them to him. Since that phone call, nothing was the same. Even Cordoba spent one night with him and said, Addy, you're a mix of Ronaldo and Ibrahimovic. Are you aware that you have become the best player ever? We did not succeed in pulling him out of depression. And that is perhaps my biggest defeat of my whole career. It still hurts me. I was so powerless.
1: Always remember, on the pitch, there's a human being out there.
0: Thank you very much, Tim. And that's Adriano, our next cult hero, also bigger than life in many, many ways. Coming up next here on Trans Europe Express, Tino Asprilla.
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11: 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This weekend, English rugby's top division returns. So over the next hour, we'll get into all the big talking points. Will Northampton Saints defend their title? Is this the year that the Red Bull project at Newcastle seriously takes off? Who are the sides who must have an improved campaign after last year's disappointment? And how much, if at all, will international stars have half an eye on the World Cup in 2027? It's a year away at the moment, but you know it's going to be a big talking point. So welcome along. I'm Alfie Reynolds, TalkSport's rugby correspondent. We're going to be hearing from TalkSport's rugby commentator Andrew McKenna throughout the show. He's been speaking to representatives from all of the Prem clubs, so loads of interviews coming your way. And we were thinking, who on earth could we get on to look ahead to the new season? Well, of course, it's the former England, the former London Irish winger, Topsy Ojo, no stranger to the TalkSport airways. Topsy, how are you, my friend? Good to see you.
12: Alf, I'm very well, thank you. Great to be back in the studio. Great to be back with you as well. I'm just glad you're not sick of me yet, because, you know, we spend a lot of time together, but hopefully that means that we're enjoying each other's company. So good to be back.
11: Topsy, you know this, never sick of you, my friend. We need this to be a regular slot. We do things for the
12: Absolutely.
11: Lions Tour. We do things for the Six Nations. We'll do a preview show now. If the bosses are listening, let's make this a regular thing. Let's see what happens. But look, how are you, Topsy? We last spoke at the Prem final. We were both there for Talk Sport at the end of last year, that game where Northampton Saints won it. How's your summer been? You've been away with England, all sorts going on?
12: Yeah, mate, it's been a really good summer. It's been a really good summer. Obviously, after we were last together, headed off following England around the globe for the Nations Championship. First stop, South Africa, Johannesburg, which was incredible. Like, I guess you get to see England a lot at home and, of course, in the Six Nations with a bit of travel, but actually seeing them away in the Southern Hemisphere, in South Africa of all places, you know, world champions, historic stadium, it was pretty special. And I kind of made a point of taking that moment in as well, pre and post game. The game was great. Obviously, South Africa were brilliant. England showed a bit of themselves, but eventually fell away. But yeah, to be there for that was really special. So really enjoyed that. Then back to Liverpool for England against Fiji, Fiji's home game. But look, you know, we know there were reasons behind that. And hopefully long term, that is positive for Fiji. But England showed up for that game. And I think the budget ran out for Argentina, so I didn't quite make it for that one. I ended up heading up to Edinburgh for Fiji against Scotland. But good couple of weeks of international rugby and then a really nice break as well, which I'm sure we'll get into with a lot of the teams. But to be able to just switch off, deload a bit and kind of get yourself ready for the next season is important. So no, it's been good.
11: Yeah, well, perfectly teed up, by the way, in terms of having a break, teeing yourself up for the new season, because that gets us on to Mara Toje. By the way, before we hear from Mara, actually, not jealous at all that you got to see England play South Africa at Ellis Park. What an unbelievable match that must have been, and what an unbelievable series as well we then saw in terms of the Springboks and the All Blacks this summer as well, which I think in terms of the standard of international rugby, the bar is set ahead of the World Cup and what you're going to have, the levels teams are going to have to reach if they are to beat either of those teams and probably win the World Cup. But look, Topsy, I mentioned Maro. Massive story this summer, really. The England captain doesn't go on tour, didn't go to South Africa, didn't play against Fiji and Liverpool, didn't then tour Argentina. And this was something organised with Steve Borthwick, the head coach. Maro, as we know, plays a lot of rugby, a lot of games, a lot of minutes, an opportunity to give him a rest. But it's pretty unusual, isn't it? And I mentioned that Andrew McKenna has been been speaking to loads of different people involved in Premiership clubs. Marrow begins by saying it's something beneficial, missing matches, for players going forward.
7: I do think things like this are necessary. I do think things like this are helpful, because the other way to get around it is being injured. If you're injured, then you do get those mental breaks and mental rests, but it comes at a cost of, you know, your injury. So it's where I've been fortunate this time around. I had a break, but physically I'm healthy, so I've been able to rest, then have a full pre-season more or less. Apart from missing training to be with you guys today, I've had a full pre-season to work on myself and my body and being around the team, and I think that's been a good thing.
13: Given what you just said about rest and how important it is, it sounds like you're on board with it. Can you just sort of give us recall your reaction when Steve first broached the idea? Were you on board straight away? Could you see the longer term picture, or were you thinking, I'm the England captain, I need to be playing?
7: I was taken aback initially, mainly because it just never entered my mind. It was just never something that I thought was an option, or, you know, I thought, you know, I kind of just had in my mind, this is the way the cookie crumbles here, and, you know, you just have to power through. So I was taken aback. You know, we didn't make any decisions there and then, and we started to reflect on it. I reflected on it, I thought about it. Then the more I thought about it, the more I kind of agreed with it. And the more time that went, I was like, okay, I do think this is the right thing to do. I think it's the right thing for me, right thing for the longer term goals and ambitions as well.
11: Well, Topsy, this was a really intriguing story, I think. I love it, by the way. I think the fact that England have looked at their talisman, their captain, and said, do you know what, the best thing for you this summer is to have a rest. Do you think we could see this more often going forward?
12: Possibly. It's a very individual case. And I think if we get players playing the amount of games and the volume that Marrow has played and was playing, then I think it becomes a conversation that comes to the table. You know, you touched on it, like up until, I think, the Six Nations, Marrow doesn't miss minutes. He doesn't miss games, particularly for England. So actually the opportunity to rest, to recover physically and mentally, is huge. You know, I think as an international, you just don't get that. I know they have their mandated stand down period afterwards, but you're aware that the boys are back in pre-season. You can't completely switch off because you need to come back ready to catch up to where all the boys are ahead of you already. So it's never a complete switch off. So the fact that he was able to have that, to go away, to have a proper pre-season as well, I mean, it could be huge for him. So I hope we see the next best of Marrow coming forwards.
11: Well, it's crazy that I know I've heard him speak about it. This is the first full, like, proper pre-season with his club he has done in, like, years, over a decade, because obviously he's always away with England, he's always away with the Lions, there's World Cups, all that sort of thing. So let's hope it benefits him for Sarries and for England as we look ahead to the World Cup next year. In terms of Sarries, Topsy, missed out on top four last season. This season, I mean, I look at Sarries and on paper, I feel like that is a top four team. I think they've recruited quite well with Thomas Williams and Alfie Barbary, players like that coming in. But what do you make of Saracens before a ball has been kicked?
12: I would be keeping my eye on them, definitely. I think you talk about some of the recruits, you know, obviously Alfie Barbary is huge. I think George Martin is another one as well. Like, obviously, he's had a bit of time out injured, but looks like hopefully now he's over that. So you keep him fit and healthy. You keep most of those players. You definitely want to keep your eye on Sarries. I think, yeah, I'll be keeping an eye on them for sure.
11: Yeah, I think Sarries could do pretty well. And I know they've lost Tom Willis, who, by the way, looks like he's tearing it up in France in the top 14. But I do think they have recruited quite well. I look at their squad and think they should be in the top four. Before we head to break, let's move on to the champions, Northampton Saints. The last time they were defending their crown in the 24-25 season, they struggled in the league, didn't they? They went really well in Europe, got to the Champions Cup final. It was a very different story domestically. Their director of rugby, Phil Dowson, has had a chat with Macca ahead of the new season.
13: Following up the following season is, if you like, the mark, isn't it? you can be a Premiership champion, that's great, but the great teams can do it 2, 3, 4 years in a row. Is that maybe not what your conversation with the players is, but is that what you're thinking in your mind?
14: I think what we wanted to do is be better than we were last year, and last time we did it in 24-25, in terms of how we went about defending the trophy. And again, lots and lots of carryover from that group who experienced that, and we want to be better for that, and to give ourselves a chance, like you said, of doing something really special. But again, that's a long way in the future, and we can set that vision. But fundamentally, what are the steps that we need to take in order to try and achieve some of those goals?
11: Topsy, I'll keep it really simple here on Northampton Saints. I look at them, I look at their team, I look at the fact that they're the defending champions. I have them probably, and I'm going to contradict myself later in the show when we get to predictions of who is going to win the league. I have them now, though, as comfortably the favourites. What do you reckon?
12: I'd go along with favourites. I don't know if I'd go comfortably, but it's so hard to defend the title. It's so hard. And like, you know, as you say, the year before they did well in Europe, but they struggled domestically. So again, it's, can they fight that well on both fronts? They have the players and the personnel and the game plan to do it. I mean, there'll be such a buzz around Northampton at the minute. Like, you know, they're in this period where they're being successful. They've got a great group of young players who have come through the club, who love the club and are performing both domestically and internationally as well. So it is there for them. It's just, like I say, the job of retaining the title is very, very difficult. You've got that target on your back. I guess you just need to make top four. And do you bet on them doing that? Absolutely, you do.
11: Yeah, top four, home semi-final. I can't see anyone beating them in a semi-final at Franklin's Gardens. And then, obviously, it's a one-off match. I'm getting way ahead of myself, but I do think Northampton, they're the champions for the reason. They were the best team last year. I expect that to still be the case this year. But as I've already mentioned, I am actually going to contradict myself when we come to our predictions. I'll explain why, and I'll explain all of that later on in the show. We've got to have a quick break here, but next we're going to ask, is this the season that the Newcastle Red Bulls project finally gets its wings?
15: Every emotion and total devotion.
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11: This is the Gallagher Prem Preview Show on TalkSport 2. We're building up to the new season, which gets underway this weekend. Welcome back. I'm Alfie Reynolds. Got Topsy Ojo alongside me. And we're going to be asking now, what sort of season are Newcastle Red Bulls going to have? It's the second year of the Red Bull ownership. The takeover only happened so close to the start of last season that this feels like their first proper campaign. More from both of us in just a moment. TalkSport's Andrew McKenna has been speaking to the Newcastle head coach, Dan McFarland.
3: Dan, not many times, I guess, in your working career do you get to start literally a new job with a completely blank sheet of paper. Does that what it feels like with Red Bulls this season?
4: Yeah, totally. It's basically a startup project, isn't it? And like, I think Not since, well, maybe Moana Pacifica, very much the similar, but for me and in England, my experience with Richmond when the game first went professional, that was a startup project as well. So it's awesome. It's a huge, huge challenge in a sport that relies on cohesion to pull together so many new people.
3: Because normally you'd maybe overhaul a playing squad, or maybe you'd overhaul the coaching setup, but very few times do you do it all in one go. Realistically, how much time is it going to take for all of this to bed in?
4: I've no idea. All I can do is just try and answer the most important questions when we get in, and connection and cohesion is one of them, so we've got to get going on that pretty fast. But you know, it's a complex game, so on the field you rely on connections, you rely on people knowing each other and playing together and training together over a long period of time. We've got to try and accelerate those relationships on and off the field, but also be really clear about the way that we want to play, so that guys feel comfortable in knowing what they're going after, even when things don't quite click. And astutely from the recruitment side of things, some really good coaches up there, some really good people in the support staff who are going to help build that cohesion.
3: On the getting the cohesion and the game plan together with so many new players, do you keep it a bit simple to start with to get everyone, or do you actually say, no, we've got to go in at the 100% level so we all know what we're doing?
4: No, I think you've got to build the foundations first, and that's difficult for coaches. Coaches love to be in the weeds and they love the real detail of stuff, but you know, we'll be starting simple and with a key idea. That doesn't mean that the rugby looks boring, far from it, but it does mean that you have to start with the basics and get those right so that you can build the relationships on that foundational level.
3: The Red Bull organisation don't do anything without going 100% full in. So what is success for the Red Bulls this season?
4: This season, in all honesty, we don't know what we're capable of. Like, we don't know what we can achieve. The bottom line is that over the last whatever it is 4 years, Newcastle's not won many games, and now we've got a brand new set of players. We've got some very ambitious young men, but we're trying to build a team to compete in the Gallagher Premiership, which is one of the top leagues in the world. So you know, that's going to be a huge challenge. Progress from my perspective and from Red Bull's perspective is building that brand of rugby, is building that excitement around the team, and to see us progressing on the pitch in the way that we play and how efficient we are within that. You know, what are we capable of achieving in terms of number of wins in the league? I don't know. I don't think anybody knows. But we're sure as hell going to find out.
11: Topsy, I am so intrigued with what Dan McFarland was saying there to Macca. I think Newcastle are fascinating. They've got a new coaching team that has come in. They've got 25, 26 new players. We'll be hearing from Rafi Quirk in just a second, who is one of those. It's really exciting, but how on earth do they make that work?
12: Yeah, I mean, it is. It's a brand new team. It's a brand new club. I know, obviously, the project started a while ago, but yeah, this almost feels like the real beginning of phase one now, and it's getting in a new coaching team, getting in a new group of players. They'll have to build a culture, a philosophy, a style of play, and start to slowly put that together, see what works, see what doesn't work, and kind of make progress from there. So it's going to be really interesting to see how they go. Will they find it tough in the beginning? Maybe, probably, because this stuff doesn't happen overnight. You know, you look at the teams that have built success and there's a proven track record of it does take time. You need to kind of build and grow, get the players together, and then ultimately you kind of hit that success point. So they might have to go through that, but is it exciting? Absolutely. I mean, I remember seeing all of the stuff they put on social media through the summer, you know, their training camp, there was helicopters and F1 cars and crates of Red Bull appearing everywhere. So it looks like an exciting time to be part of the Newcastle Red Bulls. But ultimately, it will come down to game day this weekend, what it looks like on the pitch, and then how quickly can they make any adjustments they need to, at the very least, win more games than they did last year, generate some excitement in and around the team, in and around the city, and then hopefully the only way is up from there.
11: Well, you've possibly touched on it at the end of your answer there, but what is a good season in your view for Newcastle?
12: Finishing off the bottom, winning more games than they did last year, having a clear identity, I guess, by the end of the season, right? If you were to describe what a Red Bull's attack looked like, what their defence looked like, kind of some key factors that they could hang their hat on, then I think they can go from there. If it still looks messy, if it still looks a bit scattergun, then you go, are they just throwing money at the problem and not actually coming up with a strategic solution to take the whole club forwards?
11: Yeah. For me, I think we have to accept that it is going to take time, and we just want to see a gradual improvement, don't we? Which is quite a low bar. I don't think that's disrespectful to Newcastle. It's been maybe a couple of wins over the last few seasons, one win here, a couple of wins there. So I think if we could look at four or five wins, maybe that's enough to take them off the bottom, as you say, then that is progress. But the amount of signings they made, like pre-season must have been fascinating for them. The amount of new faces in the door. I tell you what, let's hear from one of them now, because Rafi Quirk is one of those. I'd describe him as a headline signing. The scrum half has joined from Sale Sharks, and Macca spoke to him. He began by asking Rafi whether the move had lived up to his expectations.
5: I mean, it's lived up to my expectations, but I didn't really have that many expectations. I was excited for a new chapter and to see what was going to come. I didn't really know what to expect, so it's been brilliant. Just loads of players, loads of new coaches, and just change, you know, getting out of your comfort zone, you're going to get the most out of yourself.
3: You sign for a club, and you're signing for a theory or an idea or a plan, because so much has changed over the course of this. How much of a leap of faith was it to put the signature on a Red Bulls contract?
5: Yeah, I suppose it was a big leap of faith and a huge decision for me to leave my hometown, my home club, all my friends, family, everyone's based there. But after the conversations I had with Red Bulls, I was so excited by the whole project of it and where they wanted to take me and get the most out of my career. So it's so exciting that I couldn't really turn it down.
3: You're one of, I think, 26 new arrivals. Do you all have to walk around with name badges at the moment while you all get used to each other?
5: It was interesting. I joined a little bit late because I was away with England a little bit, so I wasn't in right from the start, but we all had to stand up, introduce ourselves, talk a little bit about ourselves when we came. And I'm sure like Dan's had worked in Japan with people from different cultures and different backgrounds before, so I think he's getting it right with how well we're mixing.
3: Serious question though, I mean, it's going to take a lot of time, isn't it, to integrate 26 new players and also new coaches. I mean, it literally is like starting from day one.
5: Yeah, it does feel like that. We've got 26, 27 new players, whole set of new coaches. But I suppose because we're all in it from the start, it's quite exciting. It's a bit like a Barbarians-esque, all coming together, same common goal, and just trying to bring Newcastle back to where they should be.
3: The team hasn't won that many games in recent seasons. How are you going to change that this year? And bearing in mind that we've just said it might take a while for everything to gel, when are you going to be competitive? Can you be competitive round one of the Prem?
5: I believe we will be. I think people probably still will think it's the Newcastle Red Bulls of old, where they've not been performing like how they should be. So hopefully we can shock a few people this year. And I feel like it's going to... It might not be, it's not going to be perfect straight away, obviously not, but the plan and the way we're training, the way meetings are, the coaches are so hot on us, that I feel like the standards are already improving a lot, and I feel like we'll win quite a few games.
11: Topsy, I've got to dig into your memories as a former player here. What on earth would pre-season be like when you turn up and there's 24, 25, 26 new guys?
12: Yeah, I mean, I don't know if I've ever been in a situation where there's been that many. I mean, I've seen high turnovers of players, but look, the first thing is hard work, absolute hard graft. Like you can almost bond in that, like actually in that suffering and in that going through those dark times, you lean on each other and you learn a lot about each other. You get your social program right as well. So there's opportunities to learn about the boys, in a better way, you know, what their history is, what their family, you know, they've got kids, schools, because actually you've got all these people moving to the city. They're all in a similar situation. So learning what it's like to live in Newcastle, what the city is like, what the best restaurants, the best schools, all of those bits and pieces. So actually you can build some pretty good relationships within that quite quickly. Obviously a couple of socials, a couple of dinners and nights out is proven formula as well. And then you give the group clarity, as much clarity as you can. You can't overcomplicate things at this stage because they don't know each other really. Some of them might have previous relationships from other clubs, but ultimately they are a new team, a new group. So yeah, you keep it simple early doors and then you start to layer it as you progress through the season.
11: Yeah, I think it's just so exciting though, isn't it? That the amount of times we've seen Newcastle, ultimately they can't keep hold of their best players. They couldn't. They weren't paying as much as other teams in the division. They're developed players and then they would often go on and play elsewhere and have success elsewhere. Rafi Quirk is a statement signing. I know he's had his issues with injury, but in terms of talent, I really hope he can stay fit up at Newcastle because he has so much potential. You've got Hoskins Satutu joining, who I think we'll probably see in an England squad pretty soon. Finianga Anofo, the All Blacks winger, who at the time of recording, we're still expecting to join. There is some uncertainty there. I mean, they've actually got some signings here, Topsy, where you're looking at it and you're thinking, blimey, these are some serious, serious operators. Who are you most excited about of all those signings? And just generally, how pleasing is it to see this now a Newcastle team that can attract some really big names?
12: Yeah. I mean, a couple of that you've mentioned there for sure. Two in the forwards, actually. Russ Tuima, I think, is a good signing from the Chiefs. I think, you know, on the cusp of hitting that next level. So actually, again, change of scenery, change of environment might just take him to the next level. And maybe someone, maybe not under the radar, but maybe not a headline. Sam Graham, I think, from Northampton Saints. I think
11: Every
12: time he played, he was excellent. Abrasive, got stuck in, delivered. So again, you kind of need some guys that are just going to work and graft for the team. And I think he fits the bill. So yeah, can they put it all together? I mean, like I said, I don't expect it to happen at the start of the season, but I think once they get their heads around it, I can definitely see some gradual progress.
11: Yeah, it's exciting. I love the Sam Graham shout as well. I remember seeing him when he was at Bristol and he never quite was able to break through. He went away, played in the Champ, got picked up by Northampton, was excellent for them and now has made that move to Newcastle. So I think that's a good shout. The sort of signing that actually is your kind of nuts and bolts Prem player, which I don't mean disrespectfully, but they can be so crucial. Fascinating to see how Newcastle get on. We've got to have another quick break, but next up we'll turn our attention to what I'm calling the movers and shakers, the sides who need a much better season as they look to break into the top four.
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11: This is the Gallagher Prem Preview Show on TalkSport 2. Welcome back. I'm Alfie Reynolds. I've got the former London Irish winger Topsy Ojo alongside me. And the new English rugby season gets underway this weekend. And like we will be doing throughout the season, we're going to bring you commentary this coming Sunday. It's Leicester Tigers against Saracens. It's a 3 p.m. kickoff. The match will be live on TalkSport 2 and Rocky Clark will be joining me for that. Now, last season, I think it's fair to say, Sale, Harlequins and Gloucester all had disappointing campaigns. They've all made big signings and all of them are looking to improve. Let's start in the northwest here. The England and Sale fly half George Ford has told TalkSport that they need a fresh start after the frustrations of last season.
29: Look, we were disappointed with the way the season went for us last year, and we take responsibility and accountability for that, because ultimately we're the ones going out there on the field. It wasn't good enough and we were nowhere near consistent enough. So I suppose to have this injection of energy from the new lads coming in and having a bit of time away is probably just a little bit of a reset for us. And as ever, the proof will be in the pudding, won't it, in the first couple of games. But it certainly feels like we needed it, yeah.
32: Watching the games on the telly a couple of times last season, I heard pundits saying, but they're not going to play this way next season. So I don't know where they got that information from. Yeah. Is that true? Has the game plan been tinkered for this year?
29: No, look, I think traditionally the DNA of Sale in the obviously since I've joined the club, but a few years before that, like they were a big physical team and a lot was said about the defence in terms of the line speed. And I mean, if you look at the cattle of the squad then, it was significantly different than what it has been over the last couple of years, and we probably haven't moved on with that a little bit, if that makes sense. So still trying to play like that physical power game when we hadn't really got that in us as individuals. So I think the players coming in, people like Courtney and Chris from Exeter, and we've got Elia, the Fijian number 8, like we've got a bit more of that back in us, but we also understand the game's changed a little bit as well now with the speed of the game and the way there's opportunities to move the ball. And so what I'm trying to say is, like, we still want to keep that physical part of our game, but understand that we need to move on a little bit and play a little bit differently at times. So hopefully we're trying to strike that balance right this pre-season.
11: So Topsy, Sale, by the way, George Ford, always a great talker, always awesome to hear him talk about the game, such a refreshing perspective and honest answers. But I look at Sale, Courtney Laws, Alex Ozofsky, Nicky Smith, Thomas Francis, they got a couple of Fijians as well that I know, speaking to people up at Sale, they're really excited about. Surely Sale are going to be a hell of a lot better than they were last year this season.
12: I think they will be hoping, praying and have everything crossed that they are. I mean, yeah, last season just fell away. It was a real disappointing end to the campaign. And I think you could tell everybody, players, coaches, were kind of scratching their heads going, you know, like, what is going on? This isn't the Sale Sharks that we'd built. This is definitely not the Sale Sharks that weren't that far away from winning the whole thing a couple of years ago. So again, a summer off's probably been helpful. Some of those signings that you mentioned will be absolutely crucial. it's going to be difficult. Like I say, they've had a big turnover of players as well. But yeah, if they can get their first choice 15 to 23 guys out and available and humming, like physically making an impression, then again, Sale Sharks will be another one that you want to keep your eye on.
11: Yeah, I have a lot more faith in Sale than Quins and Gloucester, who we're going to come on to, that they will be better this season. But I also think they have to be better, don't they? It was a really disappointing season last year. And I get they had injuries, they were impacted by that. But they spend a lot of money. They've made some really big signings. A lot of faith has been put in Alex Sanderson. I feel like Sale are under a little bit of pressure here to improve. I think last year was way off the standards that they would expect given the squad that they've put together.
12: Yeah, I would agree. I think internally, externally, there will be pressure in terms of, right, okay, we can have a season off, for want of a better word, and there can be reasons behind that. Like you say, you know, other team performances, our form, our injuries, but back to back, people will start to ask questions. So ultimately, it comes down to the team winning and performing. And if they don't do that, then, like you say, people will start to talk about, well, what is going on? They're spending the money, the players are in the building. I hope, like I say, from a wider context point of view, that they are way better than they were last season, because a good Sale Sharks team is good for the league. And yeah, we need it.
11: Very quickly, before we hear from Finn Baxter and move on to Gloucester and Harlequins, does Courtney Laws coming back into the Prem get in the England squad for the World Cup next year?
12: Oh. I love Courtney. I don't... Right now, I say no.
11: Okay,
12: I say no. I just think he's got too many players in those positions ahead of him. But is it in him to get there? Absolutely. I don't know if anybody was going to do it. It would be Courtney. But he's got a lot of people to hurdle.
11: Yeah, I think there's a great chance we see him back in an England squad. Let's wait and see. Steve Borthwick obviously hasn't called him up, hasn't called Joe Marchant up either. He's actually a new signing that I didn't mention when I listed them before. He wants to see the players that have been away playing in France, he wants to see them back in the Prem before he makes a judgment on bringing them into an England squad. Even though he is into his late 30s, you just can never bet against Courtney Laws. But you're right, the England back row is actually an area of strength for England, isn't it? What about Harlequins? Let's get on to them. Underachievers year after year. They're going to be glad to welcome back the England prop, Finn Baxter. He's been out injured since December. He's back fit. He's raring to go, as he's been telling Macca.
0: Yeah, I understand, like, you know, it's going to be a really long year. And I've just come off a long-term injury. So I understand, there's, you know, I've got to be clever about it. And I can't just fly in to everything at 100 miles an hour. But, yeah, I'm really excited.
1: It was a frustrating season for Quins players and fans last season. You obviously hope for better. What makes you think it will be better?
0: The new set of coaches we have, they're winners. They win things, and we've really kind of changed expectations in the way we do things. Like, not just doing things because that's how we do them. Are we getting better as rugby players by doing these things? So that, and we're putting great emphasis on our set piece and battle, and because that's what enables us to beat Quins, is a great set piece.
1: And I guess that was the thing that struggled last year, is the fact that you can have brilliant wingers and all the backs in the world, if you like, but if you've not got a pack of forwards who are getting on the ball, it's not going to work.
0: Precisely, and not moving up the pitch through set piece and through dominating, things like that. I'm super excited because the work we've done so far has been great, and you know, everyone says they're having a good pre-season until the first game, and we're well aware of that. But I've been well impressed from what I've seen.
11: So let's get on to Harlequins and Gloucester here. We've said we expect Sale to be better. More question marks, Topsy, for me over Harlequins and Gloucester. They both made some quite interesting signings. George Furbank for Quins, Jack Morgan, Dowie Lake for Gloucester. But both of these clubs have struggled so much for me over the last few years that for me, it's a case of I will believe it when I see it in terms of them actually competing regularly for the top four.
12: Yeah, I'm with you. I mean, both teams are just desperate for stability and some consistency on the pitch. I think, you know, if you start with Harlequins again, a complete turnover of the coaching staff, decimated by injuries last year as well. Of course, you know, they get Finn Baxter back, which is brilliant, but they'll spend most of the season without Alex Donbrandt. I think George Furbank, unfortunately, got knocked out in the game on Friday night. So he's going to miss the opening part of the Prem season. So there's just still a few bits and pieces there. Like, I think when they get it right, they look a good team. But I still think that there's probably a few pieces missing that will make it a struggle for Harlequins to break into that top six, most notably in the pack. I think if I think of where Harlequins have been successful and won the league, as much as everyone's talked about the Quins brand of rugby, it's been their pack that has actually delivered it, the set piece, particularly in the scrum, but yes, in the tight game, has laid a platform for them to go and play that way. I still think they're missing some pieces in that, which might make it a struggle, which actually, when you compare that with Gloucester, bringing in Derry Lake, bringing in Jack Morgan, actually two seasoned test internationals, I mean, they're going to add a lot of value to that Gloucester team. So they might just help take Gloucester, at least make Gloucester more competitive than they were last season.
2: Yeah, I'm with you on Quins, by the way. I just think, as Finn Baxter said there, didn't he? Basically, you have to have the front five to give you the platform to do everything else. The best Quins teams, the Quins teams that have won the league, have had that. I just look at this squad, and as good a player as George Furbank is, I'm not sure he was the key piece they needed. I know it gives them a very good second playmaker in the back line when he's fit, but have they ever replaced Joe Marler? Have they ever replaced Vilko Lowe? Have they ever replaced Andre Esterhazen to give Marcus Smith that outlet at inside centre? I don't think they have. I still expect Harlequins to struggle. Gloucester, I like the signings. I was actually at Gloucester last week, had a chat with Dowie Lake and Jack Morgan too. Really nice, like, just awesome guys, by the way. I hope they're successful. I'm so excited to see them in English rugby. Are they going to be enough? I mean, we'll just wait and see. I just don't feel like you can bet on Gloucester because we haven't seen it so regularly. There's been uncertainty over them. Just before we break and head into the final section of the show, give me a word on Bristol, Topsy. What's your view on Bristol? I look at their squad, and I'm a Bristol boy here. I still look at that squad, and I'm not sure it is one of the top four strongest squads in the league. So I think they need to almost surpass expectations on paper if they are to get in the playoffs. But am I being harsh? What do you think?
12: No, you're not. I mean, Bristol, I mean, you can love them in 1 minute and then they can make you want to tear your hair out if you have hair the next minute. Because, I mean, some of the rugby that they are capable of playing is the best out there. You know, it's on a par with your Northampton Saints. You know, their invention, the way they move the ball, the speed of the ball, the options. I mean, they are one of the league's entertainers. It's just, that might be enough to just get them into the mix, but then it doesn't become enough to get them over the line because it's so fraught with one mistake and the whole thing can fall apart. And, you know, it's fraught with certain players have to be there to make the whole thing tick. So will they win it? Probably not. Can they be in the mix? Absolutely. I mean, they were flying at the start of the season and then I think it fell away towards the back end. So they will always have a say, but whether they're there at the final dance, I don't think so.
2: You're going to get my blood pressure up by just talking about last season. With all those injuries, they put themselves in a position to make top four, come back after the Six Nations and have some absolutely stinking performances. I think you're right. I think that's fair. A good season for Bristol would be getting into the top four. I'm just not sure when I look at the other squads around the league whether they're going to do that or not. But look, we've seen Bristol overachieve before, so let's wait and see what happens. We'll break here. Next, we're going to look ahead to the opening weekend and we'll give our predictions for the season ahead.
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2: This is the Gallagher Prem Preview Show on TalkSport 2, final part of the show. The new season is coming up this weekend. English rugby's top division returns. It's Alfie Reynolds here with Topsy Ojo alongside me. Time for some predictions. What could possibly go wrong here, Topsy? Let me give you the fixtures for the opening round. Friday night, we've got Harlequins Bath and Northampton Newcastle. On Saturday, it's Exeter Gloucester and Sale Bristol. And the Sunday game, which is going to be live on TalkSport 2, 3 p.m, Leicester against Saracens. When you look at those fixtures, Topsy, what interests you the most on the opening weekend?
12: Some great fixtures to start off the weekend. I guess Quins Bath on a Friday night is probably one to keep your eye on because, I mean, you're looking at, right, what does this new Quins look like? You know, they've got first crack. They're at home on a Friday night, which they love. Bath obviously didn't get there last season. What do they look like? Again, they've had a couple of changes, but not too much turnover. What does this phase of Bath look like? So that's a good one to keep your eye on. I'm probably then fast forwarding to Sunday, if I'm honest. I think another season of Jeff Piling at Leicester. Right, okay, he's had a look at the league now. He's back as a head coach. What did he make of it? What does the team look like? What does the squad look like versus this new brand of Saracens now with those signings and the players that we've talked about? Going away to Welford Road is hard. Mattioli Woods, Welford Road, sorry. But what a place to go and kind of make a statement if you're the away side. So that's, obviously, and they've got history as well. You know, Leicester and Saracens have gone head-to-head over the years. So, yeah. Starting with a bang on a Friday night and finishing with a bang on a Sunday as well. I think those are probably the two games that jump out for me.
2: Yeah, no, I'm certainly really excited to be in the Midlands for Leicester Saracens. Just two sides that you think that could be a battle for the playoffs later on in the season when we get to next year, which is a long way off. But I think that's really, I think there's storylines all over the place, isn't there? Because you look at it and you say, all right, Northampton at home to Newcastle, you expect Saints to win that easily. But as we've said already, what on earth are Newcastle going to look like? The question about Harlequins, but they're up against Bath. That's not easy. Like, all over the place, I think there's interest here. I want to pick up with Bath, though, the fact that you mentioned them, because I think they're intriguing. Defeated in the Prem semi-final at home last year. It's not often we see that. Finn Russell was actually missing for that game. He's back and he's been chatting with our commentator, Andrew McKenna. He starts off here, Finn, by reflecting on how last season ended.
27: Yeah, I think I forget the two semi-finals, like
0: it's not too bad a season, but for us, I think our expectations, our goal is obviously to win titles. So, haven't got to two semis. Looking back at it, we're probably, you know, one playoff getting to the Prem final, and then in Bordeaux, a couple of decisions potentially, or a couple of mistakes or a chance in the game from us getting through to the final of the Champions Cup. So, I think we didn't achieve what we wanted to get to last season, but overall, I think we can't be too hard on ourselves. We've still got two semi-finals, which isn't bad, but again, what we're expecting is not that.
1: Yeah, of course. In terms of the Exeter game, how hard is it to get it out of your mind? Because there's like a fairly high-profile end to the game that's been discussed however many times. How hard is it to put that behind you, take the learnings from it, and move on? Because that's what you always tell us.
0: I think for me personally, it was obviously easier because I wasn't playing.

0: I don't know. Like, on the one hand, and Finn Russell mentioned it there, they got to the semi-final. I mean, they're a drop kick away. Still don't know why they didn't take a drop kick. You're a drop kick away from getting yourselves back to the final. They went deep in Europe, and actually they troubled Bordeaux more than I think arguably any other team did in the competition. But Thomas du Toit is gone. Alfie Barbary is gone. I still think there's question marks about Lee Blackett no longer being there and what that has done to their attack overall. I still think they're a top four side, but I have a few more question marks over Bath than I perhaps did this time last year.
1: Yeah, you're right. I mean, actually, and probably the Thomas du Toit maybe leaving is huge. I mean,
0: yeah,
1: the surprise that he scored for a tight at prop, and obviously his work in the tight as well was huge. And, you know, these guys aren't around very often. You know, I know that there is some young talent coming through. You know, if you look at Kepa Tupilotu, for example, you know, they have got some guys coming through that will help bolster the pack. I guess it's ultimately the lessons learned from last year. Is the squad good enough to go and do it? Yes, it is. But will they have to try and figure some stuff out early on? Yes, they will, because, you know, the attack piece was important. You know, there was definitely a drop off in their attack. And if I think back to that semi-final against the Chiefs, who I will mention the Chiefs briefly because they were exceptional, but they left points out there. And there was a turning point where the Chiefs made their subs in the second half and were really able to take control of the game and start that comeback. So I expect them to still be there in the mix. I think that the squad is too good to not be. Yeah, I expect to see them there or thereabouts. But a quick one on the Chiefs, actually, because they just came to mind. You know, there'll be another interesting one because there was talk about overachieving and, you know, having a young squad that was coming together and growing. But I think they found themselves, really found themselves toward the back end of the season, found a formula that worked. Can they kick on? That will be the question mark. That would be obviously what they're looking for. And obviously they've got a great man to help them do that in Rob Baxter.
0: I was hoping we'd hear from Rob Baxter, but as is often the case, Topsy, we need a 2-hour show because time is against us with the amount of people we want to hear from and the amount of talking points we want to get through. Let's finish here then. Predictions. I said earlier in the show I was going to contradict myself. I do think Northampton should be the comfortable favourites for the league. But I was asked the other week to make a prediction. You know when someone asks you and you've had no time to think about it, you panic and you say someone else. And I said Leicester.
1: Leicester. Okay.
0: So I'm going to stick with Leicester because I can't be changing my prediction before the season has even started. I think Northampton are rightly favourites. I think it's boring to say Northampton. You're allowed to, by the way. You're absolutely allowed to. But I wanted to go for someone other than Northampton. And I just think Leicester are one of those teams that, I mean, we haven't spoken about them as much on this show as we have we as other sides. But no matter what's going on at the club, when they losing coaches, it often feels like chaos. But they're still so regularly in the top four. Welford Road will be a hard place to go. You've said already the second season under Jeff Parling. So, look, I'm not sure if many other people are going to be with me on this. I'm going to go with Leicester. Topsy Ojo, for you, who is going to win the league this season?
1: Well, seeing as we're mixing things up, you've gone Leicester, which is a curveball. I'm going to go Saracens.
0: Nice. Okay.
1: I'm going to go Saracens. The pieces are there. I think the coach is there. So, yeah, why not? You know, I mean, we obviously
0: like
1: love Saints, we love Bath and that, but actually, you know, I think different champions year on year tells you that a league that is really competitive. So, yeah, let's see.
0: Nice. It's so funny, isn't it? When people ask for predictions, I'm like, well, I can't say Northampton, even though I think they're favourite. So it's ridiculous, really.
1: Well, we're all guessing, aren't we? We're having a bit of fun. So, you know, we were allowed to discuss these things.
0: Totally. Do you know the funny thing about that as well, Topsy, is last year when I answered that, I said Sale, who then had an absolute stinker of a season. So, Leicester, I apologise if I've jinxed you already. Look, Topsy, as I've said, we've quickly run out of time, but awesome to have you on the show. Awesome to build up to the new season. And I'm sure we're going to be seeing and hearing plenty of you throughout the campaign across TalkSport and TalkSport 2.
1: Yeah, no, thanks. Thanks for having me. I really enjoyed it. Yeah, good preview. It sets things up nicely now. You know, I think we were looking forward to it even more so. But now that we've, I guess, talked about it, put our opinions and our previews out there, yeah, can't wait for Friday night for all to get going.
0: Always love it. Just a reminder, the first game on TalkSport 2 this season is this coming Sunday, Leicester Tigers against Saracens. Kickoff is at 3. I'm going to be on commentary duty and Rocky Clark is going to be alongside me. Really appreciate Topsy's time. Thank you to all of you that have been listening. We'll have loads of content coming your way throughout the season, whether it be internationals, whether it be the Gallagher Prem. We cover it all here on TalkSport 2 and across the TalkSport network. This has been the Gallagher Prem preview show on TalkSport 2.
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12: This is the EFL Fan Network Season 2.0. I'm Dan Fudge, bringing you supporter voices from across the TalkSport fan network. Now, this week we were treated to a fantastic Dockers derby, where West Ham came back from two goals down to draw 2-2 with rivals Millwall. QPR have been one of the surprises in the Championship, occupying a playoff spot heading into the international break. And Plymouth are going strong in the promotion race for League One. All the drama, all the sackings, and of course everyone's favourite, you tell me. I'm Dan Fudge, this is the EFL Fan Network, and you're listening to TalkSport 2.
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12: But let's kick today's show off. For the first time in just under 15 years, there was plenty of entertainment between London rivals Millwall and West Ham United.
14: Drops just beyond Negley. Sykes! What a save by Hermanson! And Alcon missed on the line, but tucked away by Callum Taylor. Millwall lead!
15: Looking for Alcon, headed away by Castellanos, but straight to Sykes! Oh. Off the bar from 35 yards! First time hit from Mark Sykes, helped on by Taylor. Negley! It is 2-0! Millwall have doubled their lead with the last kick of the first half. Kante with a drive, and West Ham are back in it through their substitute, who's been magic since he came on. Puts the cross into the far post, headed in by Mavropanos! It's all square! All to play for in South London. Kante, the last man on halfway. Oh, hits it against Lisby. Lisby's got a one-on-one with the keeper. Going through, Kante trying to get back. Pulls down Lisby. Will that be a straight red card? It is. Mohamedou Kante is dismissed.
16: That was a fantastic advertisement for English football and the EFL.
14: In a breathless derby in South London, it has finished. Millwall 2, West Ham United 2.
12: Yes, Millwall threw everything at their bitter rivals in a mad 2-2 draw at the Den live on TalkSport 2. The Lions went 2 up, hit the crossbar from 30 yards and fought to the wire despite a late red card. But it wasn't to be after the Hammers scored 2 second half goals to leave with a draw. So after standing up to West Ham, what does this performance say about Alex Neil's side this season? Joining me right now is Charlie Moffat from the 1885 podcast. Charlie, I bet you feel a bit aggrieved after that one, don't you?
17: Yeah, 100%, mate. I think
8: you know, going into the game, you know, it was kind of the storyline was up to there, with the aspect of, you know, you probably would take a point in the sense of if it wasn't the Dockers derby, if it was. But, you know, going into that second half, we absolutely battered them in that first half, and then we basically threw it away, in that opinion. But, you know, at the end of the day, we haven't lost to them, and we still got that second game to go back in the end of the season.
17: Yeah, not losing to them, that's the real quiz, isn't it? I mean, did you feel like the game lived up to the billing?
8: Yeah, no, 100%. I think from a fan's point of view, it was everything it was meant to be. I actually thought they were quite quiet in their home away when they attendance, but, you know, obviously we didn't give as much as we wanted to give them to make it as much as the fierce rivalry is going to be. But in the sense of what the team put out there in terms of the performance was unbelievable in that first half. Especially with the injury situation that we have at the club, we were absolutely unbelievable.
17: I was actually watching it with a bit of envious green eyes on the day, because, you know, I'm a Sheffield Wednesday fan. We come out, it's Sheffield Wednesday, and then if we are not at them in the first 5 minutes, the ground is silent by about 3 minutes in. You know what I mean? We do our bit, and now it's down to the players to do their bit, and then it's kind of back and forth, and it keeps the atmosphere going. What I found with the Millwall fans was that you just gave it the beans the entire time. I mean, that must have been amazing to be part of.
8: Yeah, I mean, ultimately, obviously, the heartbreak when the second goal's in for them. But ultimately, I mean, from minute one, I think even 15 seconds in, Metcalf absolutely batters Bowen, and that gets the crowd getting even 10 times more hype. But, you know, the players all week were saying in interviews, and obviously we've had Cooper come on TalkSport and kind of talk up the occasion. I think they understood what it meant for the fans. And I think even Bowen's statement he put out for the West Ham fans kind of contradicts that, because we were basically, you know, hyping it up. They kept saying it's our cup final, but at the end of the day, it's a derby and it's both cups finals for both teams. But with Bowen's statement, you know, it kind of seems like they were taking it as just another game, and that kind of came across in their performance in that first half.
17: Yeah, I think it kind of did, because they were in great form as well going into that game. There must have been part of you that was sat there thinking, I don't fancy this one. But I tell you what, let's talk to Alex Neil. He spoke to TalkSport after the game and commented on the atmosphere at the Den. He said, incredible to be part of.
18: It was brilliant. It was the best experience I've certainly had at the Den. It's obviously one of the best rivalries that I've certainly been involved in as well, in terms of whether I'm a spectator or whether I'm a coach. And I thought our fans were sensational throughout the game. I'm just a bit gutted that we couldn't deliver the win for them that I thought we deserved across the piece. I spoke about it to Sky before the game. I just think at the moment you can sort of see the depth that some of the teams are coming down. And if we've got everybody fit, our depth is fine. At this moment in time, even the lads that did come on the pitch, they've only maybe trained for 2 or 3 days this week. So in normal circumstances, they probably wouldn't have been involved in this game. But right now, we're at a sort of needs-must situation. So I think if you said to me a week ago, we're going to Middlesbrough away and then we're going to play West Ham at home, I think we'd all be thinking, right, we need to roll our sleeves up. I don't think anybody can question that we left every single thing we've got on the pitch today. So I'm proud of the players.
17: Going into the game, you must have been sat there thinking, well, like, you know, like we discussed before, they're in good form, they're hitting it. There must have been something at the back of your mind thinking, this might be tough, this.
8: I mean, ultimately, I think, you know, again, take out the rivalry aside, I think West Ham are probably the best team in this division on paper.
17: Yeah.
8: So it's actually, you know, for them to have to snatch a win, regardless of, I mean, you know, with derbies, they're obviously, form goes out the window and it's all down to the occasion. But, you know, ultimately, they should actually be embarrassed at the fact they had to snatch a draw. And you can say that by the reaction of the fans. We're obviously heartbroken over the sense of drawing that game, and they're absolutely amazed by it. But ultimately, I think it does come down to, for us, it's that sense of before the game, you kind of felt like we'd either snatch it or they would kind of run on a steam train like they did against Wrexham.
17: Yeah,
8: luckily for us.
17: I think bigger picture, that's not the worst result in the world, although it probably felt like a loss for you, didn't it?
8: Yeah, I mean, ultimately, I think it's also with the fact of probably the frustration from Borough. I think with the team situation that we have at the moment, we've basically dropped 4 points in 2 games, and ultimately being 2-0 up in 2 games and then dropping both goals and conceding, especially late, I think it's just more frustration from us. As I said, as Alex Neil said, you know, going away to Borough and West Ham and losing neither of them games is obviously you know, you'll come back at the end of the season and probably see them in the top six somewhere and think that's a good result. But I think, you know, on the point of having no players and obviously players coming back from injury, I think it just needed a like-for-like kind of changes, but ultimately we had to go defensive and try to see it out with the players that we had.
17: Alex Neil isn't really... I feel like he's off the radar a little bit, but I think what he's doing with you lot is so very impressive. Playoffs last year, I must admit, are you still a bit bitter about the way the playoffs panned out?
8: Yeah, I mean, you definitely look over the course of the season, you get results that you definitely look back on and go, you definitely should have won there. I think we look back at probably that running towards the end. I think, you know, Blackburn, we got absolutely done by the FA in terms of getting a man sent off, and that changed the whole trajectory of that game. Then you go lose to Norwich when you're winning. Then you don't go and beat Leicester, who obviously were going down at that point. I think it was in our hands, and we obviously just didn't have enough in the January transfer window to kind of push the pressure on. But ultimately, an unbelievable season. And then obviously, we have brought in some really good players. I think you've seen with the likes of Archon up front, who's a real handful. Kyrell Lisby on the pace with the wings. Obviously, he's still young and raw, but there's excitement there. I just think ultimately, once we do get our players back, we have probably a stronger chance of probably getting playoffs again this year. But, you know, getting 1 point off of second place is something that no Millwall fan would have said last year. So, you know, you can't really be too hard done by in a sense, because ultimately we've overachieved. And I feel like sometimes we are the victim of our own success in that downfall, because a team like Millwall should never be in that position based on, you know, the money that we spent compared to the rest of the league.
17: No, I completely agree. I don't think playoffs is beyond the realms of possibility either. But so what you're saying is that Barry Bannon wasn't the missing messiah to get you over the line for the back end of the season for the playoffs then?
8: No, definitely not. I mean, listen, Barry was obviously brought in, I think, for a couple of reasons. Obviously, we had a few different injuries and positions, and I think January we didn't really pressure in terms of bringing players in that we probably needed to, and then we brought in the likes of Bannon, who, again, on his day is a great player at this level. But just, I think we also hit really good form at the back end, and he couldn't get in, and then there was kind of a lot of pressure for him to kind of, you know, be that kind of person who's going to make the change in one game, but he obviously didn't. And, you know, there's a lot of stuff going on with Barry Bannon in the sense of what he'd done in his time here, especially on socials. But ultimately, you know, he came, he kind of done his part. He got the assist at the away game at Borough. But ultimately, he didn't do enough for us. And it wasn't down to him in the end of the day, you know. When you hit the playoffs, anyone can beat anyone, and it's all about moments.
17: No, Fez, that's really measured, and I appreciate you not slagging Barry Bannon off to me. Charlie Moffat, 1885 podcast. Thanks a lot, pal.
8: Cheers. Thank you, mate.
17: Cheers, mate. 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Still to come, we head to League One and look at Huddersfield losing their first game of the season. But next, could this be the year we see Queen's Park Rangers in the race for promotion?
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17: To the EFL Fan Network with me, Dan Fudge, and keeping it with the Championship. Yes, QPR have emerged as surprise promotion contenders despite a dismal end to last season. The Hoops boast the second best defence in the Championship, conceding just 7 goals in 8 games. So can Julien Stéphane's side fix their finishing and sustain a Premier League push? Joining me right now is Ben Platt from W12 Podcast. Ben, welcome to the show, pal. You all right?
5: Yeah, just getting through this 3-week break. We're nearly a week down, aren't we? So we're getting there.
17: I support a League One team now, mate, so we've got the ham sandwich trophy to keep us going. You know what I mean? We're all right.
5: That's one of the best things about being down there, right?
17: Yeah. There's no international break, but the online patter is still the same. I can't watch a video of that bloke doing a slow-motion header over and over again for the next two weeks. You know what I mean?
5: Is it actually called the Pizza Cup? Is it called the Pizza Cup?
17: No, it used to be sponsored by Papa John's, and now it's sponsored by Jersey Mike's, which is something that British people have never really heard of. But apparently they're about to open 3,000 sites across the UK or something like that. So we've gone from pizza to ham sandwich now. Ham sub sandwich.
5: Okay.
17: That's it. So listen, let's talk about QPR. How surprising has this start to the season been for the fan base? Because, you know, I live in West London and I've noticed a few QPR shirts creeping back up around the Chiswick ends.
5: To be honest, it's not like a huge surprise for a couple of reasons. One is, QPR always tend to start well with a season. I've got some friends and they always say the same thing. Don't QPR always start well? And then we fade away as the season gets on with injuries and so forth. So it's not in one sense, it's not a huge surprise. In another, it is, because last season didn't end particularly well. We were leaking goals left, right and centre. We had a massive goalkeeper issue. And we had a massive injury issue. The market that we're in, we keep buying players that have got injuries or known big injuries, and we hope that we can sort of nurture them through and manage their minutes, as we always get told. And we end up getting to November, December, and we've got 10, 11, 12 players out injured. That's what's happened in the last 3 seasons. So we're hoping for a bit of a change this season. We've brought in a lot of defensive reinforcements. We've brought in Piers Charles in goal, who's fantastic.
17: How's he been for you? Because his distribution is wonderful. So for those who don't know, Piers Charles is the Northern Ireland goalkeeper, whose brother is Shea Charles, that's gone from Southampton to Fulham last month. A very capable footballer in his own right, but obviously picked up the gloves and never put them down. Susceptible to getting done on his near post. I mean, how have you found him?
5: Absolutely brilliant, mate. I mean, you know, you said yourself there that we've only conceded, was it 6 or 7 goals this season? His distribution is... I've never seen a keeper with that distribution anywhere at any level.
17: It's impressive.
5: He's like a centre midfield.
17: Yeah.
5: Like a centre midfielder. He can find players in the smallest little gaps. He's as confident as... Like, when he's got the ball at his feet, there's no worries, you know, which is, for us QPR fans, is not something that we're used to. So, yeah, I mean, he's been brilliant. I mean, I agree, his shot-stopping isn't, like, one of the best, but I think what he gives you... You know, he plays like a third centre-half in the team.
17: Yes.
5: So our two defenders split out, our full-backs go up, and he just fills in that little... So it's like having 3 centre-backs, basically. So if what you get from him in that regard is kind of... You can kind of forgive him for a couple of goals possibly should have saved, but he's been brilliant. We've obviously got Lamptey in as well and Sirkin as full-backs. They were the two biggest issues that we had last season, is that our full-backs weren't good enough and our keeper wasn't good enough. And then you've got Ronnie Edwards and Jimmy Dunn and Clark Salter as your 3 centre-halves, and they're as good as you'll get in this league, right? If you can keep them all fit, Ronnie Edwards is fantastic. He can play centre midfield, right back. He's now got a bit of form because we signed him from Southampton in January, and he took a bit of a while to get going because he wasn't playing there. But so defensively, we're really good. But going forward, ironically, we're now not great, and we were scoring for fun last season. But unfortunately, we haven't quite got the balance right. We're nicking points and wins here and there. I mean, we've only lost one all season, so you know, we're a really difficult team to beat. We're structurally, defensively very good, and we've got a clear way of playing. Like I said, with Charles and the fullbacks up high and your wingers inverted, that's kind of how we've been playing, and it's been working. And like I said, if we can keep away from injuries, I think we're going to give it a real good go this season, especially with the top eight as well.
17: Well, I'll tell you what, let's hear from the gaffer, Julien Stéphane. I hope I pronounced that right. He couldn't speak more highly of the team after the 2-2 draw last week against Preston.
1: Probably we won more than 3 points today. We won, I hope, the player won the heart of the fans. And I hope as well they will remind that for a long, long, long time. I don't know the rest of the season, but it's probably a strong moment of our seasons today. Yeah, there is a little bit frustration. That's true. But in football, when you play only 45 minutes, it's difficult to win a game, especially when you are 2-0 down when you start to play. So it's just another experience for us.
17: Conceding 7 goals in 8 games is pretty impressive, to be fair. So is this sustainable over the whole season, or is it what you were saying earlier about us trying to keep everybody fit?
5: Yeah, I mean, I'd like us to be a bit more braver in possession sometimes. But saying that, we create a lot of chances, we're just not finishing them. We've got 3 of our 4 strikers out injured at the minute, so that doesn't help. Richard Kone was due back on Monday, played a development game, and then, I don't know if you've seen it, probably one of the worst tackles it you'll see. And I don't know how bad that is. And then you've got young Ryan Colley, who's very good. He's out and fallen out with the club. And Abikwa, who's, we signed, he's been injured and back and injured and back. So we've only got really Burrell as your striker, and we're putting a lot of minutes in him at the minute. So I'm a bit worried about that. But, you know, look, we've got good attacking players. So we just, I haven't seen anybody this season in the Championship that's blown me away yet. And that doesn't tend to work like that, does it? You know, anyone can beat anyone. We've just got to find a way of being defensively solid and trying to still score the goals. I guess that's the key question for everyone, right? But we've certainly got the players this year. Glenn Kamara in centre midfield is another really good buy that we've brought. He's been excellent. Just, again, though, doesn't really give us that goal threat that sometimes you need from a box-to-box midfielder, but on the ball, he's excellent. So that's another really good purchase. And to be honest with you, we haven't spent any money. The only money we've spent this summer has been on a second keeper. So, it's all good at the minute, but, you know, tough game coming up away at West Ham next.
17: Yeah, very much so, especially the way they clawed back against Millwall. How frustrating is it to watch a side create chances but struggle to put them away? However, I feel like when you did put them away against Preston have been rubbish to the point where Paul Heckingbottom lost his job. I mean, pick what you're good at and pick what you're bad at, because I can't get a read on you.
5: No, I can't really. I mean, look, I said to everyone before the game, it's a proper acca-buster, that. I mean, you know, bottom of the league, or, you know, second from bottom, not won away in ages, not playing very well, no manager. You know, it was destined to sort of start like that. We gifted them a goal in the first 30 seconds, then a silly red card. But what I will say is, and something that is different about the QPR team this year, is that in years gone by, we would have lost that 2-3, 4-0, you know, faded away. But we absolutely battered them in the second half. I don't know if you've seen the stats, but we created the most chances, shots on goal. It was like our XG was like nearly 4. Like, you know, and that's against 10 men, and they were 2-0 up. So if there was a couple more minutes left of the game, we would have absolutely won that. So that fight is something that we haven't seen from a QPR team for a little while. So that's really, really good and really positive. And Stefan has had another year. He's a really good manager, right? You don't manage the clubs that he's managed and not be. But I think last season in the Championship, he got a little bit naive. The 3 game weeks, it's such a difficult league. But now he's got that year, I think I'm hoping that we're going to see better decisions made, and in the long run, that will equal more points, more goals, and hopefully we can be in and around the top 8.
17: Let's hope, because, I mean, bear in mind, top eight must be well in your sights, but surely you want to be going higher than eighth, because, I mean, it's been a long time. You know what I mean? You know, I've spoken about Sheffield Wednesday twice already, and producer's going to go nuts at me, but there was a period where it was Preston, Sheffield Wednesday, QPR, middle of the table, we all shook hands, we all said, this is us, this is where we live now, and this is where we're going to be for the next few years. We've ruined that by going down, and then you're ruining that by being good.
5: Yeah, well... You know, there's been a bit of a project going on in regards to the type of players we're buying, and we spent a bit of money. I know we didn't this summer, but the last two summers in January, you know, we have spent indeed double figures.
17: To be fair, Ben, sorry to cut in on there. Go on. The type of players that you sign, I've noticed a difference in it as well, because you're starting to get ball playing. Players, because before QPR have been guilty of just buying big eight dimple Lego bricks that just hoof, big swinging elbows, massive. I mean, the times I've gone down to QPR and I've watched you lads come up for a corner, and you look at it and go, sweet child of mine, look at the size of that fella. And because Loftus Road isn't like the biggest ground in the world, you're right on top of it, and you know how big these lads are. Is that where you're going as a strategy?
5: Yes, I think so. And what we're trying to do is buy players now that have got value and that we can sell on, and we can try and be a bit more sustainable. I mean, what we were buying before was Championship players that were just going around the clubs and, you know, never really, you know, we'll give you something to match day, but you're not really going to sell them on for any value. But to do that, you have to buy those type of players, don't you? Those players that are going to influence games, nice on the ball, athletic, you know, so that's the model, right? Young, you know, we won't buy anyone over 30, you know, that type of thing. They've got to have a good pedigree and a good history. But so that's the type of player we're going for, you know, younger. League One, we've bought a lot of League One players and brought them up to the Championship over the last sort of two windows. But ultimately, you've got to be successful, right? Otherwise, it all doesn't really matter, right? You've got to start winning football matches. You've got to start getting up the table. Nobody wants to buy your striker if you're 17th in the league or your centre midfielder. So, like you said, I'm hoping this season's going to be the season that we're going to be in and around that top eight, if not higher.
17: Let's hope. Ben Platt, W12 Podcast. Thanks a lot, mate.
5: No worries. Cheers.
17: Cheers, you're listening to the EFL Fan Network with me, Dan Fudge. Still to come, we'll break down a tasty encounter between Stockport and Peterborough live on TalkSport 2.
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17: Welcome back to the EFL Fan Network with me, Dan Fudge. And from a shaky start to 3 wins on the bounce, Plymouth Argyle are beginning to find their feet in League One. 10 goals in their last 3 games, a thumping 4-2 win away at Blackpool, and suddenly Tom Cleverley's Pilgrims are sitting third in the table, just 2 points off the top. But this is the start of genuine promotion push, or are we getting a little carried away down in Devon? Let's find out as we welcome Aaron Hocking from the Green and White podcast. Aaron, welcome back, mate. You all right?
32: Yeah, I'm good, mate. I'm good. Thank you.
17: 3 wins on the bounce, 10 goals, 4-2 win away at Blackpool. Great one for the neutrals, that one. And how pleased are you with Plymouth's recent form?
32: Yeah, it surprised me a little bit. I think we all got slightly carried away at the back end of last season about potentially making playoffs. We've been excellent in 2026 so far, and then we started the season off a little bit shaky, but got through the transfer window pretty well, and they're starting to surprise me a little bit too.
17: What was the expectations at the start of the season? Because, I mean, fair play to you, because when we've spoken, you and I, before on this show, we've spoken a bit about Tom Cleverley, and fair play to you lot sticking by him, because it's not always been a bed of roses, has it, during Cleverley's tenure. But what was your pre-season expectations?
32: Yeah, I think the credit should go to the club, really. I think as a fan base, collectively, we wanted him gone. So credit to the club for sticking with him. Obviously, we've rallied back behind him because results. I think start of the season, we would have taken playoffs. Now, it's still September, so it's a bit early. But I'm wanting top two, I think, now.
17: Are you having it? Especially given there's been a drop-off there at the top. We were talking earlier to a Stockport fan, and obviously you know what team I support, and there's no team seems to have grabbed this league by the short and curlies yet, have they?
32: No, not yet, but I feel like that's what we're doing. I feel like this will be similar to our 22-23 season.
17: This is where you'll come and ruin the Sheffield Wednesday party again, innit?
32: Yeah, hopefully. If Austin Bradford could go up automatically and you have to struggle through the playoffs again, that would be ideal. I feel like we're starting to take control. But saying that, actually taking control is a problem we have. I think we're like 40% possession in most games. So, just looking now, we're 23rd. So having the ball and having control is something that we're not used to. But we're outscoring opponents, which is what you need to do.
17: Absolutely.
32: When we have the ball,
17: absolutely
32: we are in control of it.
17: Fair play. I'm just getting head shaken at me by the producer, because that's 4 sections in an hour-long show that I've managed to mention shoehorn Sheffield Wednesday into. Let's listen to the gaffer. So, Plymouth are certainly finding their feet under Tom Cleverley. Here's what the Argyle boss had to say following their latest league victory.
33: Yeah, fantastic game for the neutral. I thought the 6 great goals in the game. First one, deflection, it's always disappointing, then it ends up in the bottom corner. And we had one of those at Leicester as well, but credit to Blackpool. They really stuck it on us first 20 minutes, made it difficult. They went a little bit more direct than we were expecting, than we've seen of them of late. And I thought it was really effective, the two strikers. So for our guys in the pitch to really have a calm head, as well as start to win more duels, and then Harvey got on the ball for us more and started in attacks, and to turn the tide away from home, I couldn't be prouder of the players. You know, the four goals that we scored were of the highest quality. And that's a real big win, that.
17: Aaron, that is a different bloke to the bloke that I used to hear on these snippets this time last year. He's smiling, he's upbeat. It looks like he's having a good time.
32: I say, we stuck out a tweet last year wondering if Tom Cleverley had ever smiled. If you just Google Tom Cleverley smiling, there's just like, the photos just don't exist. He just doesn't smile. So to see him recently after, you know, four league wins, three league wins on the bats, four in all competitions. Hopefully we make it four league wins on the bats against Burton Saturday. But like, to see him happy is, like you say, it's a weird sight, because he's just never done it. Like, throughout his playing career, yeah. And obviously especially when he was at Watford,
17: yeah,
32: nothing to smile about there. Whereas, you know, now he seems like a genuinely happy man. So that's great to see.
17: It's unsettling. It's like watching Roy Keane tell a joke and smile. It's weird. Yeah. You know what I mean? It's not what I paid my money for. Listen, let's talk about a couple of players. Ollie Iroh scored twice against Blackpool, having also found the net against Barnsley. How impressed have you been with it? It's Tottenham you got him from, isn't it, on loan?
32: Yeah, we got him on loan from Spurs. He actually scored against us in the Papa John's it's called now, Jersey Mike's Trophy last year.
17: The Pizza Virtue Car Hire Ham Sandwich Cup.
32: Yeah, whatever it was last year, he scored against us in that, and he looked a talent. We put six past them, so the under 21s in that competition is another debate in itself. But he looked good then. He's come in. He's replaced Owen Dale, who, bless him, didn't really have the output we needed, and he's taken to the league like a duck to water. I know he had a bit of time at Mansfield last year, but he's already outscored that run. He's got more league goals this year than his parent club, so that's great.
17: Brilliant.
32: He's a real talent. He's one that we are all slightly worried now that we're going to lose in January. He's definitely going to get recalled and sold to Stoke. That seems to be the way it goes for us.
17: Yeah, and the irony of his parent club needing him more as well isn't wasted on me either. But look, I appreciate your shorter time, so let me just ask you this last one here. So, looking around League One, you know, which teams do you see as your biggest competition for promotion? Like, you know, like I said, there's not anybody that's really gone out and grabbed it. I think Bradford looked great. I think I think Cambridge seem to be going about it in a really quiet way. They seem to be up there mixing it, and for some reason Wimbledon are coming and joining the party. What do you think?
32: Yeah, I'm really surprised at Wimbledon. Fair play to them. Obviously Oxford are up there as well. Did not expect that with their embargoes. And to be honest, I just expected Aaron Ramsey to be a flop. I don't know why. Just some people just expect it. Cambridge are doing well. The big challenges are obviously yourselves in Sheffield Wednesday, but hopefully something comes along and bursts that bubble. Bradford are the ones that I feel like if I had to put money on it now, it'd be Bradford to go up as title winners, us to go up in second, and yourselves to win the playoffs. I think the quality of the league this year is actually quite poor. You know, we've played Barnsley were horrific when we played them. Their goalkeeper, I thought Bailey Peacock Farrell was the worst goalkeeper in the league, but Jesus, he's got a run for his money now. And Blackpool on Saturday, they just weren't at it. They took the lead by fluke, really, like a massive deflection. And it's some of the teams we played so far have been woeful. But you know, we apparently had the hardest running of all teams in the start of the season. And you know, to sit third after seven games is very impressive. If we can shore up that back line and stop leaking goals, title challenges, we have to be, surely.
17: Aaron Hocking, Green and White Podcast, thanks a lot, brother.
32: Cheers, mate. Thank you.
17: 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And of course, it's You Tell Me.
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17: You're listening to the EFL Fan Network with me, Dan Fudge, and here's a few of today's headlines. Norwich City have been dealt a major blow, with top scorer Mohamed Touré ruled out for months due to a shoulder injury sustained against Bolton Wanderers. Cardiff defender Christian Bailick faces an FA misconduct charge after an altercation with Portsmouth fan at Fratton Park, though police have closed their investigation following an out-of-court apology. And live on TalkSport 2, Stockport County welcomes Peterborough United to Edgeley Park for a Saturday 3 p.m. kickoff in League One. And joining me to talk about that is Russ Johnson from the Scarf Bigara War. Russ, welcome to the show, pal. You all right?
37: Yeah, not bad. Thanks for having me.
17: Absolute pleasure. So let's talk about McNulty's impact so far. Ninth in the league, heading into this weekend. How are you feeling about it?
37: Yeah, pretty confident. We're calling it McNulty Bowl because it's completely different to what we've seen before. Certainly under Challenor, it's very much play out from the back, and we've got Edison version 2.0 in Ollie Watmuth, who tends to be really good with both feet, and he sort of plays out of the back. And you probably saw that at Sheffield Wednesday on Saturday. It's the way we play. So I'm loving it, and the players seem to have fitted his system really, really well. You know, he's coming in as a new manager, and you often think, oh, is he going to work straight away? Will he need time to bed in? But it looks like everybody's hit the ground running, bar one or two. So yeah, really excited.
17: Yeah, now, I need to talk about this game against Sheffield Wednesday at the weekend. You know, we were both there. You should have been 3-0 up at half-time.
37: Yes, we should have been. Yeah, and if that had been against Leicester the previous week, we probably would have been, because we were scoring freely against Leicester, but they were scoring freely against us. So I'm more happy with the way we played defensively against Sheffield Wednesday, if I'm being completely honest. All of that attacking intent, that we've seen that all season now. It's just at the back where we're leaky. But yeah, we had loads of touches in your box, loads of chances to score. You sort of tightened up a bit in the second half, but I thought we were good value probably just to nick it, but we didn't. And to be honest with you, 0-0, 32,000 in Hillsborough, really good occasion. I take it every day of the week.
17: So, in the previous section, we were talking about atmosphere and stuff like that. So you saw it with your own eyes, right? So it's 32,000 people, right? League One, 32,000 people. And fair play to Stockport for the amount of people they brought, by the way. And it's, hey, oh, Sheffield Wednesday, and all the big noise and giving it the beans. And then as soon as it kicked off, you played a bit of football, and 2 minutes in, quiet as a mouse.
37: Yeah, but I totally sympathise with your fans on that, because we've been there, all be on a different scale. So talking on my podcast this week, I think if you'd have scored, I think the roof would have come off, because I think we were your first test this season from a fan's perspective. I don't know about from the staff perspective. So if you'd have gone ahead against us, I think the roof would have absolutely come off. And if you scored a second, it would have been bouncing. And what I mean by that is that when we went down to National League North and Colwyn Bay were coming to our place and holding us off, we were quiet as a mouse as well, because we're thinking, this is Colwyn Bay. And you would have been thinking the same about us. This is Stockport. We shouldn't be being dominated at home by Stockport. I'm not very happy. And that's what causes that quietness. So,
17: that's what happened. 45 minutes, you kicked our backside. We offered absolutely nothing going forward. And you're right, Sheffield Wednesday showed it up in the second half. But by then, it could have already been dead and buried. It could have already been over.
37: Yeah, and even in the second half, I mean, you had some chances. I mean, one of your lads cleared it off our line for us, didn't he? Which was pretty, cheers for that. But yeah, I think we had chances in the second half as well to win it. So slightly disappointed we didn't come away with a win, but I'd take a point, which is what we got.
17: Well, I tell you what, let's hear from Jim McNulty. After the game, he spoke about the high standards he expects from the players.
0: Yeah, for them, not for me. For them, because I observe them and think, wow, like, you guys are capable. You really are. And, I want them to let the shackles off of their capabilities and go after it. And you know what? They did today. It's just an edge. That's all where I believe, like, they can go over the edge and they can take everything today, take the house. But yeah, maybe that is a reflection of hopefully a kind of culture that we're trying to form to become the team that we want to become. And it is very early in my tenure, of course, trying to establish something that will only get better. And today certainly shouldn't be a day that the guys look on where, they underachieved or didn't give what they should. They gave everything, they got a great result. And yeah, we'll continue to push on to the next one.
17: Absolutely brilliant from Jim McNulty there. I think he speaks really well. He understands the position, he understands the size of the club, but he's got you guys playing fast, quick, dynamic, beautiful football. And like I say, if some of your strikers had their shoes on the right feet, you could have been tidy away by half time on Saturday.
37: Yeah, I mean, you've got to consider as well, this is a team that didn't include Adama Sidibe. So he'd have had Santos, is it, centre half? On toast, I think, if he'd have been playing. I know that's ifs and buts and things like that. But yeah, I love the way he speaks. It's almost like an improvement on Challenger. And I didn't think we could get that in terms of those interviews, because he spoke really well as well, almost to the point of, really sort of, I don't put this like psychological and theoretical in terms of the way he delivers things, but bringing the training ground into that as well. But I think McNulty has gone one further than that. I think he's like your absolute modern manager who knows what he's talking about, knows his limits, knows what he wants to get out of them. And he said himself he's not very tactical in the fans forum before the season started. He's like, I'll leave the tactics and all the technical stuff to my staff. And he empowers them with that. And he's like your lead coach who sort of empathises with players because he's been there, he's played for the club, he won at Wembley with us. So he ticks all the boxes, I think. And yeah, it's really good to listen to him pre and post match. It's like a breath of fresh air. I've never heard another manager like it, to be honest. No, not saying much. There probably is out there, but I'm not sure.
17: Nah, you always like your own ones, don't you? So anyway, let's talk about it. So you're the top scoring side in League One with 16 goals in 7 games, which is pretty impressive given that we stuck 7 past Bromley. But then we've stuck the joint up since. Are you confident of taking the game to Posh this weekend?
37: Yes, I am, especially with the international call-ups they've got and the issues they've got with their injuries. Yeah, absolutely. I think it's going to be definitely... there's only one way that McNulty plays, and that is get at them. So there's going to be that.
17: They'll struggle I think they'll struggle with that.
37: Yeah, I do as well. I think if we score early, I think they'll fall like a pack of cards, a house of cards. So yeah. I think we'll take it to them. I think we'll be all over them. That high press, whatever you want to call it, sort of closing down a lot, I think is the old term, old money. So then we did that against Sheffield Wednesday, and Sheffield Wednesday couldn't handle it. Who were top of the league at the time. I think Posh were, I think they're not going to be able to handle it. So yeah, looking forward to Saturday, definitely.
17: Oh, 100%. 100%. I definitely think you've got a chance. But I assume the playoffs are the main, or were the main goal this season. And given the way it started, are you thinking I fancy higher than this?
37: Yeah, I think probably playoffs. I'm thinking fifth or sixth before the season started. But the way we started, if we can shore up at the back, who knows? Because nobody's really took a grip of this division yet. I include Sheffield Wednesday in that. Mm. You were top before Saturday. But you've not really played anybody until you sort of came to us. So no one's really taken a grip of it. And it stays like that. Maybe we can be the ones to take a grip of it. But we have to shore up at the back. And we're going into Saturday as well without Ollie Watmouth. I think he's on international duty with England under 20s, I think. So yeah, it's going to be interesting. But yeah, I think all to play for. I say it all the time, say it again. The chairman's ambition is to get to the championship. So I know what he'll be thinking. I've spoke to him a few times. He'll be thinking, we want to get up this season, and he'll pull out all the stops for that. So in January, if there's a few injuries, I can see him adding to it, possibly. So yeah, exciting times. We'll see where it leads us.
17: Absolutely. Absolutely. Now, big news today that Andy Burnham has said that a ban on football fans drinking in the stands during matches is outdated and should be scrapped. It should at least be done on a trial basis. Now, obviously with that, the fact that I get treated like a child irritates me to death. Do you know what I mean? The fact that I can't see grass while I'm having a pint because 40-odd years ago some blokes wanted to start fighting. It is outdated. However, but we do have this new trend now of what people call online pint chuckers. Do you think that will self-police itself? Or, where do you stand on it? Because I've been reading some of the comments. I'm actually shocked how many football fans want to keep it in the concourse.
37: Yeah, I'm probably in agreement with that, to be honest, because of the pint chucking. That's the first thing that comes into my mind. I don't want to experience that. You get that at gigs. I've had a burger in my head before, an Oasis gig back in the past. But I can't be doing with that. And you will get that in certain sections. Maybe it'll only be confined to maybe the areas where the drum is or the ultras or whatever you call them, that kind of thing. I'd like to think it wouldn't be in the family stand, because you're gonna put off families from going to football matches. I think it depends on the level of football. I can see it all being a bit gentrified at the top level, where everybody sits in the seat and sits down and watches the match, that kind of thing. But at League One and League Two level, there's going to be pints chucked. There's going to be all sorts going on, and that kind of thing. The other thing to consider as well, thinking about it this morning, getting up and getting down, it's already bad enough when people are coming to your row like 5-10 minutes into the game, then they leave on 35 to go and get a pint, and you're up and down, and they're going to the toilet in between. They're going to do that a second. It might even be worse in this respect, but it might all level out as well. Do you know what I mean? Not everyone's not clamoring at half time to go for a pint, so
17: yeah,
37: that might sort of abate that. I'm not sure. Overall, I'm thinking no. But I would like a pint when I'm watching the football myself. So,
17: it's when there's 2 minutes to go before kickoff at the second half, and you've got a pint in your hand, and I always tend to miss a goal. You know what I mean?
37: Yeah, same.
17: I missed the first 10 minutes of the Stockport second half because I was still chinning my beer. But I wonder if we'll see a return of those guys that you, that they had at American Sports. You know, they get your hot dogs and you've got to pass down the beer and that'll stop it looking like a pair of kangaroos in the mating season going up and down. But I tell you what, let's move on because right now it's time for this.
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10: why. Where do you want to start? They aren't good enough and it's not right. Tell me
12: why. I don't care who I upset when I say that. It's pathetic.
13: Tell me why. Tell me how I go about doing it. You tell me how I go about doing it.
14: Everybody sat at home on a sofa eating some Doritos.
15: It can't go on like this, can it?

0: I'll have to put Billy Sharp in there. Who else are we thinking?
1: Oh, now you're asking. I mean, we've been at the bottom or out of the EFL for a long time, so I'm going to be scratching me. I tell you what, one of ours I'd put in because he's a bit of a cult hero and everybody knows him, Kevin Francis.
0: Kevin Francis is a good shout. That's a great shout. What about Adele Tarrant? Just announced his retirement at 62. Oh, Christ, I don't know how old he was. And then the man that launched 1,000 terrible haircuts in the early 2000s, Lee Trundle, EFL legend.
1: Yeah, I'd say so. Yeah, absolutely. Yeah, he was. It was class, wasn't he? In was it Swansea he was playing for?
0: Yeah.
1: You honestly, mate, you're asking the wrong person because, like I say, if you'd have said non-league heroes, I'd probably said something, but not EFL Hall of Fame.
0: What non-league heroes have you got?
1: Jamie Vardy, I guess, is the big one that stands
0: absolutely.
1: Out.
0: Absolutely. Absolutely, that's the one where I was going for as well. Listen, Russ, it's been an absolute pleasure, man. The Scarf Bigara War. Thanks a lot for joining me.
1: Cheers, thank you.
0: Cheers, brother.
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1: Cheers, thank you.
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4: A very good afternoon to you wherever and however you're listening to TalkSport 2. 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
5: Twisting and turning and trying to get away from Kemp into the area. Oh, brilliant goal! Kyle Watson, the scorer.
6: I'm very happy with the level of work that the team have produced in almost every day since I've been here.
5: Sidibe again, edge of the penalty. He's got the other side of the defender, and he scores! And Stockport County strike first in the final.
7: It'll be a really tough game. They're a really good team, really good team.
8: Peterborough have sacked head coach Luke Williams. He leaves with them sitting second bottom of League One.
6: Yeah, it's interrupting any flow that Peterborough have had to this point and makes them difficult to predict. This is arguably my most difficult game.
3: Goes for goal, fires the goal. Oh, what a hit. Harley Mills puts the push ahead.
7: No reason why they can't get a good result, but it will be a tough game.
6: I think the excitement and the optimism is there within our team. I think the excitement and the optimism is there within our supporters.
4: You can't touch the EFL for drama and moments and incredible volume. Ian Danter here. Hello, Chris Awelamo is alongside me this afternoon. EFL regular and playoff winner, let's not forget. Shall we bring in the team news? I think we should, because there are a couple of changes for Stockport this afternoon, one of which is forced on manager Jimmy McNulty, with Luca Ashby-Hammond coming in goal for Ollie Watmouth, who is off on duty with the England under-20s. So Ashby-Hammond makes his league debut for the Hatters this afternoon. The other change is Ethan Pye return at centre-half for Mamadou Diop, who drops to the bench. So for Stockport, Luca Ashby-Hammond, then the goalkeeper. Three at the back, Kieran Gordon, Owen O'Connell and Ethan Pye. Then Ryan Glover, Lewis Bate, Ollie Norwood and Ben Osborne across midfield, with Jack Diamond and Harry Wood either side of Kyle Wootton in attack. On the bench for Stockport, Josh Dacres-Cogley, Callum Camps, Lewis Fiorini, Jason Adigan, Mikael Mandron, Mamadou Diop and Ethan Ennis. No goalkeeper on the bench for Stockport this afternoon. For Peterborough, they have temporary management here, with Ryan Harley taking charge after the dismissal of Luke Williams last weekend, as you heard in our introduction. He has the job of picking the players, and the players he picked in midweek against Colchester did the job, winning 3-1 in the Football League Trophy. So he's kept the same 11 from that midweek meeting. Alex Bass is the posh goalkeeper. Carl Johnston, Luca Mendonca, Josh Feeney and Harley Mills in a back four. Liam Kelly and Harry Ashfield holding in midfield, with Boloshufawoke, Ben Woods and Awura Edwards in behind Harry Leonard in attack. On the bench for the posh, Ndi is the sub-goalkeeper. Evan Weir, Harrison Jones, Ethan Williams, Chris Conclark, Danny Ormerod and James Dornelli. Chris, how are you doing? Nice to see you.
9: Thanks, Ian. Yeah, I'm very well, thank you.
4: Good man.
9: Afternoon, everyone.
4: We've torn you away from Scotland in Slovenia to bring you to Edgeley Park to watch some League One football. And Stockport, after the disappointment of the playoff final defeat at the end of last season to Bolton, it's a period of readjustment. Jimmy McNulty's come in from Rochdale, yep, having brought them back into the EFL. Dave Challoner has parted company with the club. How do you assess the way that they've begun this season with a new management team and new players coming in?
9: Yeah, it's been okay. I think it's been okay, though. He's come in, he wants to get the ball down and play. You look at the three that they've got up top, it's about giving them the service, you know, what the 16 goals they've got. It's unbelievable when you think about it. But as a manager, I really like him. You know, I think he comes out, he speaks, he sees some very sometimes strange things that, okay, I feel like after Sheffield Wednesday, how big are we? You know, it's like you're thinking, well, okay, that's, I understand the ambition, understand where you want to be. He's very strong in the way that he wants to play his football. That's very, very evident, you know, with the three centre backs. But again, very, very different. They don't, you know, remember Chris Wilder at Sheffield United, one would venture forward
4: the
9: and have that freedom.
4: Yeah,
9: you understand?
4: Yeah, yeah.
9: But no, these three basically sit. they have to do their job defensively, because they're scoring goals. They have to make sure they shut up shop, because a wee bit inconsistent. You know what I mean? They give away probably too many opportunities with the quality they have. I think the players have to take responsibility there, in my opinion, as well. There's a time when to play. There's a time when to get it down. There's also a time when can you get it forward a little bit more direct, knowing the quality you've got in that attacking third as well, and off the back of that, play football in the right areas and create opportunities and chances off the back of that. But I think it's been an okay start. They win today, they've got a possibility of going third in the table.
4: Yep.
9: So there's a lot of football. It's not a sprint, Ian, it's a marathon. Through a transitional period, I think he's doing okay. I think he may be, if I'm going to be overly critical, it's, does he affect the game enough, manage the game enough with his substitutions, when they're on top, when they're not? Is he affecting that? And that's where I'll probably be a little bit critical.
4: One of the things he has said is that he thinks that the games that they've lost, all the games that they've lost, the three they've lost, they should have won. And that includes two home defeats here to Blackpool and to Leicester City. And that it was a good rally against the Foxes last night, because they were 4-1 down, got it back to 4-3, but couldn't quite see it back to earn a point.
9: Easy to play when you're 4-1 down, though, isn't it? You know, that's what I'm saying. This is Leicester, the favourites, the big boys, the scalp to be had. And this is what, when you look at this Stockport side, and under Challoner, they were there, they were ever present, they were always competing, they were always competitive. You know what I mean? Missing out, okay, the hangover, the playoffs, the majority of the squad still there. So he's come in that transition, got a great start in the campaign against Plymouth. What did Plymouth do after that, and what has Stockport done after that?
4: Yeah.
9: That's where you look, you know what I mean, the trajectory of both clubs. So yeah, I think he just needs to get a little bit more consistency in his play. They're always going to score goals with the way that they play and create opportunities. It's about shutting up shop as well.
4: Now, the big story surrounding Peterborough coming here today, Chris, is that with Luke Williams having gone, all the speculation's been going on all week about a potential replacement. There was spurious talk of a fifth stint for Darren Ferguson coming
9: don't
4: in.
9: Don't think Grant McCann as well.
4: Don't know, do you? I mean, there was also talk of Carl Robinson being linked with the club. Even Dave Challoner wants of this parish.
9: Yeah.
4: But the big story that's developed in the last 24 hours is Robbie Savage, who is coach at Forest Green at the moment, and they are playing today, Forest Green Rovers, down at Sutton United in the National League. What do you make of that link, for coming into a team of what? No win in five games and only two wins in 22, stretching back to last season.
9: So this is where I think it is interesting. You know, this, what is it going to be, their eighth manager in 10 years?
4: That's right.
9: Right. So you're thinking about, you compare those managers, and they're all quite different, in my opinion. You know, you look at Luke Williams, the way that he wants to play, you know, and then you think,
4: so there's no continuity of appointment.
9: I think when you recruit, if in any line of work, any business, right, and you're looking for a position, manager's job, where's the club going? What way do you want the club to play? You know, McAntony will you know, that we talk about this word, is it alignment, that's been thrown out a few times as well. So I think when you recruit a manager, you look at the way that Robbie Savage has his teams playing, and I think there is a little bit of a contrast there, you know what I mean, which makes sense. You know, David Challoner, the way that he plays, you know. So I think the recruitment, too much change, there's no stability there.
4: Well, the thing that Luke Williams was accused of was thinking too much about the midfield battle, when what Peterborough have been known for, and they still have, is speedy attacking players out on the flanks. They've got Harry Leonard through the middle, who's a very talented striker. Who knows, maybe a different style of play, like what Robbie Savage professes to play at Forest Green, might open things up a little bit more for the Posh.
9: So I know Luke personally, right, and I've got a few friends who actually work at Peterborough. As the mighty old Adrian Durham, you know.
4: He's listening, probably. No, be careful.
9: But when you think about it, I get told he was too nice, Luke Williams, with the players.
4: Okay.
9: You have to have that ruthless streak. You know, you can't befriend the players. You give them demands, they put it into action and implement. And you've got to remember that whatever demands and the way that you want the players to play or responsibilities you want them to take, it's a blueprint for them to fall back on. The players go across the line, they have to play the game, they have to find the problems, they have to solve the problems in that game scenario. All the manager does is give them a kind of blueprint to fall back on, a coaching guide, whatever it may be, a plan of action that they have to kind of implement. They have to solve the problems, and that's where it's a young squad. You know what I mean? They've let, in my opinion, too many important players, valuable players, as well as injuries, by the way, go and not had that diamond in the rough, or that player coming through from the academy, or that non-league player that they've recognised that can come in and has the potential to do the job.
4: Well, that's what Danny Ormerod is in that Peterborough squad, as a non-league player. Spent a lot of money on him as well. Ryan Harley is the interim manager at Peterborough, and I guess he may be on borrowed time, given the fact that he's been linked with Luke Williams wherever he's gone. He's worked with him at Milton Keynes, at Swansea, here at Peterborough, so he may well go where Luke Williams goes next. But let's hear from him, reflecting on a chaotic week of change at the football club.
10: It is a new experience, yeah. You're thinking about a million things because you're trying to help here and do your job, but you're obviously really respectful to Luke, who's a friend and brilliant manager, someone I've been with for a long time. And he's changed, in my opinion, a lot of the way the lower leagues play now. A lot of teams who play certain ways is him stamped all over it from a long time ago. Different clubs, he's sort of buzzed around football, and yeah, so he's top coach.
4: Ryan Harley, who's an interim charge of Peterborough United here at Stockport United, for our live commentary on TalkSport 2 this afternoon. I guess, Chris Awolemo, just quickly, the signs are that if we just base his ethos on Peterborough's performance against Colchester in the EFL Trophy on Tuesday, a 3-1 win suggests that he has taken the handbrake off a little bit.
9: Yeah, well, it's different. You know, he's always been there. You know, he's got those relationships with the players. But it's I love the fact that he's kept the exact same team. And there's no better feeling, and I've said it time and time again, than walking in the dressing room when you've got a win under the belt, you put the points on the board, or you're through to the next round of the cup. There's no better feeling. Straight away, go and get that feeling again. You know, was it only one win in the league? Was it Mansfield?
4: Yeah.
9: You know, it's, you know, so that go out there. You're up. You're, it's not a free hit, because I hate that terminology as well. Peterborough expected to lose this game. We Stockport here at Edgeley Park as well. You know what I mean? The favourites, the firepower, the goals that they score. That, so go get that feeling again. You have to go and earn the right. Go be competitive. Win your first, pick up second balls, play the way that I want you to play. So yeah, you could say, yeah, they've got that freedom there, but it's not through the pressure of going out there and trying to win.
4: Chris Awolemo alongside me, Ian Danter, this afternoon at Edgeley Park here on TalkSport 2. Less than 20 minutes till the get-go. 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
4: It's a very pleasant afternoon in Greater Manchester, I have to say. Sun's out, although we're in the shade here in the press box in the Danny Bergara, so we've got our hoodies on.
9: I was going to say, you've overcooked it a wee bit there.
4: I'm fine. I'm completely fine, because there's a little light breeze there. Temperature around 13 degrees. Light rain is forecast, but there's no sign of it here. The only water I've seen is coming out the sprinklers in the pitch. Next, after we're done here at Edgeley Park on TalkSport 2, we're taking you to Wigan Warriors against Wakefield Trinity, the second Super League playoff semi-final. Warrington lying wait for the winners. It's going to be 18 degrees and sunny not far from here, so the temperature is going to go up by the time you get to tea time. And we're going to head off to that game as soon as we're done here, just after 5 p.m. on TalkSport 2. And then tonight at Wembley, it's going to get even warmer. Nations League action at Wembley Stadium. England against Spain, live on TalkSport with all the build-up. Adrian Durham, Jim Proudfoot, Stuart Pearson, Faker Ruthers. 20 degrees and a clear night, it says, in North London for that game. That was today's weather report, brought to you by QuickFit, with over 600 centres across the UK, most of which are open 7 days a week. They're always there when you need them.
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4: So you've heard from the interim Peterborough manager, Ryan Harley. You'll hear from Jimmy McNulty, the new Stockport boss, before too long. We'll also get the odds ahead of kickoff here at Edgeley Park as we edge towards the get-go here between Stockport County and Peterborough United. 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
4: 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Thanks for your company, Ian Danter and Chris Iwelamu, the former Scotland centre-forward, alongside me here at Edgeley Park. Scotland are in action at the moment. Just coming up to half-time in the Nations League. They are 0-0 against Slovenia, and apparently they've just hit the post in that game approaching the break. So we'll keep you in touch with that. And, of course, the other games that are going on in League 1, League 2, and the National League today. No Championship or Premier League. And with less than 15 to go till we're underway here at Edgeley Park, it's high time we got the odds with our friends at William Hill.
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4: Sam Norris is with us from William Hill. Go for it, Sam. Tell us what we've got on this game between Stockport County and Peterborough United.
31: Yeah, afternoon, guys. I mean, Stockport are one of the most popular bets of the day for William Hill punters. They're seemingly in every Acca up and down the land, and it's not that hard to see why. They're 1-3 to beat managerless Peterborough, who are out there at 6-1. The draw priced at 19-5. But punters looking for a little bit more out of this match will undoubtedly be looking towards the gold markets, given that County are League One's highest scorers this season with 16 so far, and over 3.5 goals in the game is priced at 17-20. No side in the league has had more over 3.5 games than them this term. Their games produce on average 3.7 a match, and that's even with the 0-0 against Sheffield Wednesday factored in. Carl Wootton proves to be the most popular goal scorer at 19-20 with 5 in all competitions, but Jack Diamond might prove to be a bit more of a value pick. He has 4 in the league this term, the same as Wootton, and has been one of Stockport's standouts so far. He's 9-5 to score any time. You can throw a few of those picks together in a combination and have a bet builder if you fancy. Stockport to win over 3.5 goals, and a Jack Diamond goal pays 18-5 in this one. But Stockport, very short, and one of the top spots for William Hill punters today.
4: I tell you what, Sam, I'm looking across at Chris Willeman next to me, and I could swear he's got a sort of a red and yellow football shirt underneath his hoodie top.
0: Well, I had the choice, didn't I? It was either Scotland or Spain. So, Spain shirt, mate.
4: He's clearly nailed his red and yellow colours to the mast for tonight, Sam, for England-Spain live on TalkSport. What are the odds say for that one? Are England getting backed a lot or not?
31: Well, I'm a big Wolves fan, so ordinarily Chris can do no wrong in my book. Tonight, I mean, this is the first time England get a crack at the World and European Champions since that night in Berlin, Euro 2024. Usually, England are a disastrous result for bookmakers. But on this occasion, we're fully cheering the three Lions on. England are friendless in the betting out to 11-4. Spain have just hardened up all through the course of the day into 10-11 now. The draw price at 23-10. They're on this 38 game, I think, unbeaten run at Spain. The goal scorers are who you would expect to be popular. We've boosted the price of Harry Kane to score first. That's 5-1 out from 4-1 with impact sub applicable on that one. Perhaps Jude Bellingham will be the topical play, 14-5 to score any time, having just been crowned England's Player of the Year. And Mikel Oyarzabal, who, of course, helped himself to 5 goals during the World Cup and got the winner to break English hearts in Berlin 2 years ago. He's 5-4 to score with Spain. Yeah, well fancied amongst backers and layers alike today.
4: You've just put a big smile on Chris Willemo's face, Sam. Thank you very much indeed. That was your odds update brought to you by William Hill. 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
4: Let's hear from the Stockport County boss here at Edgeley Park, Jimmy McNulty. A win would take County surely into the League One playoff places today. And despite a positive start to the season, he believes they're far from being a complete team.
2: I took stock on a lot of things. And one of the things was, how far in are we here now? And we were 43 days worth of training, which, you know, that was a bit of a dawning moment on me. Vincent Kompany often speaks about 100 days being like the consolidation point of true understanding in a football team. And why should I expect a finished article after 43 days when I'm trying to help them believe in everything they can be? Yeah, for that to all be in place at once is probably not realistic.
4: This is a manager bang full of confidence, Chris Willemo, having got Rochdale back into the EFL last season, and as so often happens with managers, they covet what they know. So he's brought in Kieran Gordon from Carlisle to bolster the back line. Ryan Glover's come in, looks a talented player, but you and I have been talking off air about the man who's been here for such a long time, Carl Wootton, who went into centre half in extremis last season, back up front this season, and already 5-8.
0: Yes, like you say, he's always a fantastic character. He's a young boy at Scunthorpe when I was there. You knew that he had that quality, that potential, and I think he can kick on again.
4: You taught him well.
0: Yeah, well, it's one of them. He's come in, he's experienced, he leads by example, he's an absolute handful, he understands the game. You wouldn't put someone at centre back that didn't understand the game, even played the playoff final in that position as well.
4: So there's
0: a lot of responsibility thrown on him there. But when you talk about the manager, McNulty, just listen to what he's saying there when he's saying about the 43 days. I think they are heading in the right direction. He has implemented a lot of things. Once they become consistent, they've already shown that they're a match for anyone. You look at the size of Sheffield Wednesday, you look at Leicester, where they were a Premier League club, really, you know, we sell Premier League players on Premier League wages. You know, this is how it works. And they are being competitive. They have to be consistent. They can't concede as many opportunities that they are doing when they're possessing so much of the ball. Yes, they're scoring goals, they're creating chances, they're playing that nice brand, attractive, but they're still conceding off the back of it. When they're controlling games, and we already touched on Norwood.
4: We spoke about that off air. He controls games.
0: He's probably lost half a yard or more in his mobility, but it's what he does with the ball. He can see a pass, he can execute it. He just the vision, but the players around him know exactly the quality that he's got. So straight away, that pass, they make the run that they probably shouldn't make because he can see it and play it as well. So once it all comes together, and it is when you break it down, 43 training sessions he's had.
4: Yeah,
0: it's unbelievable, isn't it?
4: Yeah.
0: So there's a long way to go.
4: And you've got a clash of styles, let's not forget. Styles make fights sometimes, Chris, and you've got a 3-4-3 that Stockport deploy against a 4-2-3-1 for Peterborough. So, as we so often think, someone's going to benefit from the imbalance in midfield and make it work for them better than the other team.
0: Yeah, spot on. You know, you're looking at the Peterborough, the Harley, the, was it Kelly, Ashfield and Woods. Can they make that three? You know, you've got to, for me, one of them has to go and probably man-mark Ollie Norwood. You know what I mean? You have to, don't allow him to get on the ball. And then you've got to then try and use that extra man to your advantage. It's in that transition, you've got to be brave enough to get the ball down and play. You have to, like you say, when they do get possession of the ball, those first three, four passes is always the most difficult. Once you can play and you're composed and you're brave to go on the ball and do that, then that's exactly what it is. Then you can play, be that expansive. If it's going direct, if it's little balls in behind, then that's what this Peterborough side have to do.
4: I'll tell you what, if you can't pass a football on this playing surface, you've got a problem, haven't you?
0: Well, the amount of games I've covered already this season, and I've walked in and I thought, oh, I've not said that yet. Pitch looks good. You know what I mean?
4: Yeah.
0: It looks so nice, doesn't it?
4: Flat as a pancake. Players just on their way out now. Peterborough in their chain strip of all black shirt, short socks, a little bit of gold trim. Stockport in their blue and white, heading out the tunnel behind Peterborough. There's only room for one team at a time to come out of that Stockport tunnel. Very, very tight. Very, very tight indeed.
0: I was just going to say that. You know, it's I've never seen that before, but this is the first time I've actually worked here. So this is it's a first for me.
4: He's played here, Chris Awelemo, and you probably scored here, right? You must have scored here.
0: You see, you remember all your goals, but I couldn't have them.
4: I'm sorry, I've put you on the spot.
0: You just killed me there, that's it.
4: I really didn't mean to. Let's assume he did. But he certainly never sat in this Danny Bergara main stand that we're sat in. Just to give you an impression of what we're looking at, to my right is the Cheadle End with the most passionate Stockport fans. Now, I can't see all of the Cheadle End. It's one of the biggest single stands outside the Premier League. I think it houses about 5,000 fans when it's jam-packed full. It looks pretty full from what I can see of the bottom tier to my right. The Pop stand opposite us, a single-tier stand. This here, the Danny Bergara main stand that we're sat in. And I look to my left, and the posh fans are away in the railway end, which is now a covered end these days. There's a temporary cover on that stand. It used to be open not so long ago. But there are plans to redevelop Edgeley Park more and more and increase the capacity. And I think the plan is to increase that railway end and build a new stand there and increase the capacity around that particular part of the ground. My producer, Scott, has been straight on it. Chris Awelemo never scored a goal at Edgeley Park during his professional career. While he faced Stockport County, their home ground, a few times, he's probably got this off AI, right? Notably playing for Stoke City and during a loan with Brighton in February 2004, where he set up a goal for Richard Carpenter in a 1-1 draw. He never managed to find the net at the stadium himself.
0: He redeemed himself a little bit.
4: An assist will do. Yeah.
0: Cheers, Scotty.
4: Let's run you through the teams ahead of kickoff. Two changes for Stockport from last time out. Luca Ashby-Hammond comes in goal because Ollie Watmuth is away on international duty with England Youth. And Ethan Pye is preferred to Mamadou Diop at centre-half. So Luca Ashby-Hammond in goal for Stockport. Kieran Gordon, Owen O'Connell and Ethan Pye as a back three. Ryan Glover, Lewis Bate, Ollie Norwood, Ben Osborne across midfield. Jack Diamond, Kyle Wooten and Harry Wood in a front three. For Peterborough, Alex Bass, the goalkeeper, a back four of Carl Johnston. Luca Mendonca, Josh Feeney on loan from Villa and Harley Mills. Liam Kelly and Harry Ashfield holding in midfield. Bolo Shofawoke, Ben Woods and Awuda Edwards in behind Harry Leonard in attack. And straight away, I think Peterborough have won the coin toss because they're attacking the end to our left where their supporters are. So they're forcing Stockport to attack the Cheadle end to our right in this first half. I'll keep you up to date with goals going in elsewhere. There are three other games in League One at Cambridge, at Plymouth and at Wickham. And then in League Two, games at Bristol Rovers, Cheltenham, Fleetwood, Newport, Rotherham, Shrewsbury, Swindon, Tranmere and York. And there's pretty much a full programme of action in the National League as well. Borehamwood unbeaten, 7 wins and 2 draws. They've been playing very well and they go to a desperately out of form Solihull Moors, second bottom of the table, only Gateshead below them. And Gateshead, as you mentioned, Chris, new management down there, who had a bit of a torrid start in Lee Catamol, the former Sunderland midfielder.
0: Yeah, exactly. But it's good. It's players getting opportunities, you know, young coaches coming through. It's nice to see.
4: Kieran Dyer at Southend.
0: Yeah.
4: And going to League Two, look at Colin Kasim Richards at Crawley Town as well. So we're ready for the off here on TalkSport 2. In League One, a chance for Stockport to get into the playoff places. Peterborough can get out of the bottom three if they get all 3 points. And Luca Ashby-Hammond gets an early touch on his league debut for Stockport. Fires it downfield, but it's headed away at the back by Josh Feeney, the Peterborough centre-half. Norwood immediately clips it down the left-hand side, trying to get Harry Wood away, but it's well protected. And in steams the midfielder Ben Osborne, as Peterborough were a little bit lax trying to get it away. Carl Johnston was caught on the hop, but eventually the ball goes out of play in Peterborough's right-back position, and they get a throw. 30 yeah. seconds gone, 0-0, and we're underway.
0: Yeah, well, I love that from Osborne. You know, when it's Harry Wood got the ball, Osborne's trying to affect it because he knows where. Is it Carl Johnston wants to play the ball, so he's putting him under that pressure.
4: Ball cleared downfield, headed up in the air for Peterborough by Harry Ashfield. Drops on halfway for Harry Leonard, and Ashfield's run back onto the header that he headed on. And back it goes to halfway. Lewis Bate can't quite get hold of it. Drops for Liam Kelly for Peterborough, and then it's sent all the way back to Alex Bass, who's quite a veteran of the EFL now. Alex Bass, at the age of 28. Remember him coming through at Portsmouth as a Championship and a League One goalkeeper. Already a goal's gone in at the County Ground. Swindon 0, Accrington Stanley 1. Swindon have lost their last four in a row, and Accrington lead through Josh Woods in Wiltshire. Here in Greater Manchester, Stockport give up possession to Johnston for Peterborough. Sent out to the right-hand side, and a chance for Shofa-Woke to work his magic down that right-hand side. Good pace, and gets the ball in. Leonard tries to tee it up for Ashfield, then doesn't lay it off to Ashfield in the end, and has to trot out the area to keep possession.
0: He's got to set up. Ashfield's got the full goal there. Yes, he's in front of it, but if he can come on and get the connection, get the shot away, he's definitely asking a question.
4: But immediately we've seen Shofa-Woke with all his pace, Chris Awelemo, getting down that right-hand side and getting in behind Osborne and Pye and getting the cross in.
0: Well, it's an outlet. You look at this defensive unit of Stockport stepping up, trying to keep that high line. So where's the space in behind with quality? You can expose that.
4: Feeney for Peterborough. Square for Luca Mendonça, who gets it back just inside the area. Young Brazilian defender Luca Mendonça, academy graduate at Peterborough United, made the breakthrough last season for the Posh. Awuda Edwards, who scored in midweek against Colchester, tees it up for Ben Woods. He'll swing it out to Shofa-Woke on the right hand side, cutting infield this time. Poor ball infield intended for Kelly, but intercepted by the other number four, Bate. And then Stockport work it back to Ashby-Hammond. 0-0.
0: I've got to say, very, very impressed with the way Peterborough are trying to play. Alex Bass, very, very comfortable. You know, Madonka, Feeney, keeping the ball. What does that do? So the likes of Norwood, the likes of Bate, they actually start to creep a little bit more advanced. All the space is in front of that defensive unit. And like you say, Awuda Edwards just came in on the space. Fantastic little ball from back to front. It was Harley Mills that was just clipped into him. Excellent, excellent ball. And then he made it stick, and they got on an attack off the back of it.
4: York City starting the day in League 2, 7th, but no win in 3, but they lead at home to Gillingham early on. Joe Gray for the Minster men. Stockport get possession in midfield, and it's sent out to the left-hand side by Woods, trying to find its way out to Harry Wood, but instead it's out of play, and it'll be a Stockport throw, but back in their own half this time. 0-0, we've played 3.5 minutes on TalkSport 2. Stockport have lost 2 of their 3 home games this season. Lost 2-1 here to Blackpool, and as we mentioned in our introduction, lost 4-3 to Leicester City. Posh would get out of the bottom three with a win, because the teams around them today are not playing. There's only 4 games in League One underway this afternoon. Aldershot lead Tamworth in the National League. Brodie Peart for the shots. Away it goes to the left-hand side, and Ethan Pye brings it downfield for Stockport, attacking the Cheadle end. Now down the left-hand side of the area. Cross comes across the face of goal. It was well centred by Harry Wood, but nobody on the end of it in a blue shirt. But it's retrieved on this near side for Stockport. Gordon tucks it infield to Norwood. Kieran Gordon gets it back. Was it Rochdale with Jimmy McNulty? Now O'Connell plays it back to Gordon, who tries to lift it down the inside right channel, brought down at the edge of the area by Diamond, but he fell as he collected the ball and Peterborough won it back, 0-0.
0: Yeah, fantastic bit of play. All came from Ethan Pye as well, just finding Harry Wood. But you've got to know your players. As soon as he gets the ball, you know he's got that quality with his left foot to fire it. It was a perfect ball. Wooten, Diamond, have to anticipate that and get between defenders.
4: Well, Gordon was forced to clear inside his own area, and it was an awkward clearance, and he tries to get hold of it again, and he's lost out. Edwards for Peterborough, left-hand side, near this near touchline. Mills swings it in early, looking for Leonard, but O'Connell will clear on the half volley, up to halfway. Little miskick from Feedy, almost let Wooten in, but he managed to recover his ground and guide the ball back to his goalkeeper. 5 minutes gone on TalkSport 2. It's 0-0 between Stockport County and Peterborough United.
0: Yeah, he's done okay. Feeney, you know, he's won his aerial duel so far, but there, he's got to be aware of the space and time that he's got. It's been lofted into there, a lot of air on it as well. He's got to take that down for me. Mm. Take it on the chest. There's no one near you. Poor touch nearly allows Kyle Wooten to kind of get in there and steal it off him.
4: Well, he had a season of League One experience already. He was on loan at Huddersfield last season from Aston Villa. Here on the left-hand side is Harry Ashfield for Peterborough, just shy of the halfway line. Back in field it goes to the aforementioned Josh Feeney. Holt puts his foot on the ball, almost daring Kyle Wooten to come at him, and then sent downfield by Mills. Edwards trying to get in behind, and Edwards has won the little shoulder charge down the left-hand side of the area, tries to take it past Gordon. Gordon does really well to stay on his feet and win the ball back. And Peterborough had lost possession of a very high part of the pitch when it looked like they were going to get a chance to create an opportunity.
0: Yeah, I think it was, when you look at it, you know, I think it was the ball in behind there. Gordon was very, very lucky, because Awuri Edwards just took a poor touch, never had the flight of the ball. Kieran Gordon.
4: Here comes Stockport playing the ball through the middle, but it's overhit by Wood and it will go through to the goalkeeper. And that means Peterborough United will have a goal kick. 0-0 with 7 minutes gone here at Edgeley Park. Bright sunny day, only Alex Bass's penalty area to our right. That's in shade, everything else in bright autumnal sunshine. And that kick from Alex Bass goes straight through to Ashby Hammond. And he will have plenty of time to size up his opportunities. O'Connell receives it from him, played into Lewis Bate. O'Connell plays the ball along the deck, gets to Wooten on halfway, but it was quickly intercepted by Mendonca. Now Schofferwoke shuffles in field. Ashfield takes over for Peterborough, slides it out to the left hand side. Edwards onside, looking to take on his defender, then lays it back in field to Harley Mills, and his ball into the box is clear, but only as far as Ashfield. Ashfield tries to drive and it's held low down by Ashby Hammond. The chance looked to have gone for Peterborough, but they got the shot away in the end. Comfortable save for the Stockport keeper. 0-0.
0: Yeah, like you said, Peterborough are very much on top, just wanting a little bit more, showing a little bit more quality as well. Awuri Edwards, get that ball in the box, don't turn that down. I don't mind Ashfield getting that shot away as well. Good, being competitive, and this is where I think they've got to try and obviously get that goal when they're on top, because I've seen a lot of it. Look at that, on the front foot, anticipating it there.
4: Yeah,
0: that fantastic was there from it was Woods, wasn't it?
4: It was Ben Woods that was intercepting, so you got a Wood and a Woods out there on opposing sides. Edwards tucks it back to Harley Mills on halfway for Peterborough, right underneath our commentary position. Ashfield gives it back to Mills, and he'll tuck it back into his own half for the two centre-halves, Feeney and Mendonca. Early ball for Johnston. Johnston turns neatly inside Osborne and starts motoring into the Stockport half, then gives it out wide to Schofferwoke. Gets an early ball into the edge of the area. Leonard with his back to goal. Poor first touch allows Stockport to get it clear. Wooten, midway point of his own half, gives it away. Mendonca stepped in, gives it to Schofferwoke, who's working his way in field. Had too many Stockport players to beat in the end, but they're working really hard, Peterborough. Schofferwoke's got it back, but there was a foul in there between him or Liam Kelly that has given Stockport a free kick. But the energy and the tempo of Peterborough is there for all to see. 0-0.
0: Yeah, been very, very good. Like you say, even the interception there from Johnson. I just feel that the ball from Norwood into Kyle Wooten held up well. He's trying to go out and find Harry Wood. The place he's got to go in behind. You know, he's trying to play feet. It's all nice in front of Peterborough at the minute, but are they breaking the lines? You know, Harry Wood's in an excellent position. The defender, Carl Johnson, has got to make a decision. It's got to go in behind in that little space between the centre-back and full-back. Soft on that.
4: Stockport are the highest scorers in the division up to this point with 16 goals, but they have conceded 10 at the same time. Posh are the lowest scorers, only 4 in the league for them, conceding 12, but as I mentioned, they did score 3 in the week. Fleetwood 0, Rochdale 1. Jimmy McNulty's former side lead at Highbury through DeJean Brown. Worthing 1, FC Halifax Town 0 in the National League. Harrogate 1, Eastleigh 0 also in the National League. Brad DeLagan. And you're up to date here on TalkSport 2 with all the goals that have gone in so far around the EFL and the National League. The ball's with Alex Bass, the Peterborough goalkeeper, who can roll his foot on the ball inside the area. Wasn't thinking about coming to press. And now he does press as Bass clears it right-footed downfield. Headed back towards halfway by Gordon, but straight onto the chest of Harry Ashfield. Good ball across midfield. Johnston finds it to the edge of the area. It might break for Leonard, and it just wouldn't drop for him or for Ben Woods. But then Harley Mills tries an effort from 25 yards out. I've seen him score goals from distance before at Wembley Stadium in the Football League Trophy final a couple of years ago, but that was way off target. Goal kick, 0-0.
0: Yeah, he's definitely got it in his armoury, hasn't he? But he's read the ball. He's took it in his stride as well. Just a little bit more conviction to get that shot. A few bodies in the way, but keep it low. Make sure you want the goalkeeper there.
4: In the National League in lower mid-table, Carlisle 0, Woking 1. Shadrach Ogi has put the cards ahead in Cumbria. Here come Peterborough again at 0-0. Ashfield playing it out left to Awura Edwards. Left-hand corner of the penalty area. Puts a right-footed ball to the far post. It's too high for the diminutive shot for Woke and goes behind for a Stockport goal kick, 0-0.
0: Yeah, he's had a couple of opportunities, seen a lot of ball. Edwards, I just need more quality. You know, either run Gordon to the line and fire it across, or can you come in, take your man on in the 18-yard box, create that yard and get that shot away there. He was stuck a bit between both there.
4: Mentioned Robbie Savage in our introduction being heavily linked with the vacant manager position at Peterborough. Well, his Forest Green Rovers team are 1-0 up at Sutton United through Jaden Clark in the National League. And Carlisle have equalised as well in the National League, having gone 1-0 down. They've equalised against Woking through an own goal, 1-1 at Brunton Park. Here at Edgeley Park, it's 0-0. 12 minutes gone on TalkSport 2, your home of the EFL. A Stockport looking to get back in the playoffs have stuttered a little in these opening exchanges, and Peterborough look the more unified, I would say, Chris Willemo.
0: No, definitely. You know, I think playmate with aggression look like, you know, that win done a lot of good, you know, that feel good factor. Showing quality as well, I think, in that transition. Being brave in possession, like here, you're looking at Feeney.
4: A little Cruyff turn inside his own penalty area when he was faced up by Jack Diamond. Mills clips it up to halfway. Edwards goes in for a challenge with Gordon. It comes off the chest of the Stockport centre half and goes out of play. Bang on halfway for a Peterborough throw down beneath us. Harley Mills to take it. Goes back into his own half for Feeney to collect. He'll square it across for Mendonca. Immediately closed down by Wood on the left-hand side for Stockport. So they're going to go all the way back to Alex Bass once again, are the Posh.
0: He seems very comfortable as well, Alex Bass, with the ball at his feet.
4: Mm-hmm.
0: You know, and that's, you know, it's a responsibility of goalkeepers now. Can they come out and kind of create that little overload, be that extra man?
4: I tell you what, I saw Suzuki, the new Villa keeper.
0: Yeah.
4: Whoa, his distribution's on another level, having watched him at Coventry in the EFL Cup a couple of weeks ago. Wow. He's got an eye for passing like Trevor Brooking had when I was a little kid. Harley Mills for Peterborough at 0-0 here on TalkSport 2. Good ball in field from Edwards. Couldn't get it back from Liam Kelly, though. His touch was too heavy. Here's Wood for Stockport, looking to release Glover on the right-hand side. First chance to run at the back line. Diamond into the area, pulls it back, looking for Wooden, but back across came Johnston. Very important interception by the Peterborough captain. Coming across from right back, helping out his centre-halves and clearing it out for a throw. 0-0.
0: Well, it's excellent from the Peterborough captain, Carl Johnston. You know, he's seen the danger. Excellent build-up as well. Carl Wooten out to Glover. A little one round the corner to Jack Diamond. Doesn't even have to look. Just cuts it back between the six-yard spot and the six-yard line and the penalty spot. And like you say, Carl Johnston defensively switched on, sees the danger coming, nullifies that.
4: It's actually a corner. It went out the right side of the corner flag. So Ben Osborne has gone across to where the main stand we're sat in meets the Cheadle end to our right. So a left-footed in-swinger to come from Osborne to the far post. Up go the heads. O'Connell was in there. It's poked clear by a Peterborough defender. And the referee had spotted an infringement. Ross Martin, who's never refereed either of these two sides before, he's given Peterborough a free kick inside their own penalty area. Aidan Flint, presumably up from the back, has given Rochdale a 2-0 lead at Fleetwood now in League 2 this afternoon. So Bass will take this free kick for Peterborough in that shaded area in the penalty box. And he will float it out to this left-hand side, looking for Edwards, who does well to keep it in play, tries to tuck it in field for Ashfield. But between Glover and Bate, Stockport win possession back. Diagonal ball into the centre circle. Good ball. Wood will try and bring it clear, but Liam Kelly got stuck in for Peterborough. And here come the Posh again, looking to release Leonard through the middle, but the flag's gone up against Harry Leonard. Just a little bit split that back line for Stockport, and Peterborough tried to exploit that, but Harry Leonard was offside. Free kick, 0-0.
0: Well, I'll be honest, I never thought he was offside there. You know, I thought O'Connell stepped up, Gordon, it kept him on side. Harry Leonard, I thought it timed that perfectly. Maybe he needed a little bit more weight of the pass rather than wait for it to come through into his path there.
4: That's the voice of former Scotland striker Chris Iwelamo alongside me, Ian Dante, here on TalkSport 2. Edgeley Park, the setting. Stockport County nil, Peterborough United nil. Ryan Glover for Stockport gets to the byline, right hand side, pulls it back. Wooden has got two goes, two bites of the cherry. Brilliant save, second time by Bass, and then driven wide by Harry Wood on the follow up. Great run from Glover down the right hand side. The first shot from Wooden was blocked by the defender. The second shot, brilliantly saved by Alex Bass, and then Wood blasted the third shot wide, as Stockport finally show something in front of goal, 0-0.
0: Yeah, it was excellent from Ryan Glover down this right hand side. Excellent ball across, and like you said, defensively, the shot of Wooten was obviously blocked. Keeper done ever so well, Alex Bassin. He got another little nibble at it, Wooten, but that's when you want to just hit the target again, have the composure to take the ball down. Harry Wood there, and just make sure you finish.
4: 5 goals in 8 appearances so far for Connor Wooten, who finished the season last campaign for Stockport playing as an emergency centre-half, but back in his natural habitat this season and scoring goals. He had 21 goals last season, although, as me and Chris were debating, none of those really came during that spell when he was playing at the back for the Hatters. Bass for Peterborough, the goalkeeper, hits a straight ball down the centre of the field, looking for Leonard, who tries to roll the defender O'Connell, but in doing so, the ball sails over his head and bounces through to Ashby Hammond, 0-0.
0: Well, you're looking at Leonard there. He's done his job. He's having a proper go at Woodrow Edwards. He's got to come in. He's got to run in behind. He's, you know, Leonard's occupying two centre-backs there. It's an excellent ball in behind. Woodrow Edwards has to gamble every single opportunity he gets.
4: Cheltenham 1, Chesterfield 0. Charlie McCann for Cheltenham. 6 unbeaten, having a very good start to the season in League 2. After relegation, and it's Worthing 1, Halifax FC Halifax Town 1. Will Hugill has equalised for the Shaymen in the National League. 0-0 here, 18 minutes gone on TalkSport 2. Stockport County just starting to show a little bit of their attacking intent, mostly through the right hand side of Ryan Glover, but it's 0-0.
0: Yeah, they're having a little bit more control of the ball.
4: Long ball downfield is dealt with comfortably enough for Peterborough United by Mendonca. Ball floated up to the halfway line. Leonard fighting again for possession with O'Connell, but the centre half wins the battle. Lewis Bate receives it for Stockport inside his own half and lays it back to Ethan Pye, preferred to Mamadou Diop in the back line for Stockport this afternoon. Now Gordon gets his head up, plays the ball looking for the chest of Carl Wooten, but he chested it down straight to Harry Ashfield, but the Peterborough midfielder lost out himself. Now Wood brings it away for Stockport, looking for Osborne down the left hand side. Can he cross on the run? He can, from the corner flag, but goes beyond Glover and Wooten, who are in the centre of the box. It just sails over their heads. There's nothing they can do but just crane their necks and watch it fly over their heads. And then Glover gets it back down the right hand side of the area. Jack Diamond gets to the dead ball line, and then Glover wins a corner off Liam Kelly. It's Stockport's first of the game at the Cheadlin, 0-0.
0: I've got to say, Lewis Bate, on 2 occasions, goes and wins the ball back. Fantastic aggression, anticipation as well. Can he play forward? Jesse Kanya, excellent from Diamond and Glover down this right-hand side. And again, Peterborough up to the challenge, stopping that cross from the get-go, coming and getting the block in.
4: So it's another corner that Ben Osborne is spotting down where the Cheadle end meets the main stand. So another left-footed in-swinger from the former Nottingham Forest man. In it comes deep to the far post. Heads go up. O'Connell with a header. It's straight the goalkeeper. Claimed comfortably in front of his goal line by Alex Bass. And he clears from Hans immediately, looking to get Shoffa Woke up against the defender Bates, who was the last man on halfway. Shoffa Woke then treads on the ball as he tried to turn in field. And Stockport have it back. Good firm header that from Owen O'Connell. Yeah. That corner kick, Chris Awelamo.
0: There wasn't enough power on the pace on the cross itself, so I just think there it's about accuracy, isn't it? He read the timing, read the flight of the ball very well. His timing was good, but straight at the goalkeeper. Can he put it back from where it came? And I think he's probably got, he's going to cause Alex Bass a few problems there.
4: 0-0 on TalkSport 2, 20 minutes gone. The top scorers against the bottom scorers, but Peterborough have given a good account of themselves so far under their interim management of Ryan Harley. But once again Stockport trying to go through the gears here, but Jack Diamond is dispossessed by Ashfield, who is then fouled by Diamond right in front of our commentary position, where Jimmy McNulty is standing with his black cap, hands behind his back, looking on as tries to mastermind getting possession back swiftly for Stockport County. Crewe lead at Rotherham through an own goal from Dominic Iorfa. Colchester lead at Shrewsbury in League 2, Moses Sese, and Aldershot 2-0 upon Tamworth in the National League. Awuda Edwards scored against his former club in the EFL Cup in midweek, having arrived in the summer from Colchester. Wins a throw for Peterborough down the left-hand side.
0: He's got the better of Gordon. I just don't understand why he doesn't just knock it. He's got the full half to run into there. Just knock it on the angle as well. Test the legs out. See if you've got the legs on him there, because for me, he definitely has, but he's just a little bit tentative, and he's giving Gordon that second chance just to get that little bite in.
4: Don't forget tonight, England-Spain, live on Talk Sport. Adrian Durham, Jim Proudfoot, Stuart Pearson, Faye Carruthers, your team at the National Stadium to see how England get on against the world champions. And there'll be reaction. You can get your calls into Jason Cundy and Carlton Cole straight after the full-time whistle at Wembley on the usual number. Tonight on TalkSport 2, we've got the second semi-final straight after this game of the Super League playoff semi-finals. Oh. Wigan against Wakefield. Here's Ben Osborne for Stockport, getting the ball into the area from the left-hand side. It was never going to reach Carl Wooten because Josh Feeney had it covered and cleared it out of play for a throw. 0-0.
0: Ollie Norwood again. Just the shape, the technique, the fantastic quality.
4: Lewis Bate for Stockport. Plays the ball along the deck into the area, but Mendonca will clear first time for Peterborough, but nobody in a black Peterborough shirt on halfway, so it's won back by O'Connell. Now Gordon, who's 15 yards inside Peterborough territory, can't find a forward pass, so he goes back into square to O'Connell. Pye, good ball along the deck for Ollie Norwood. Strokes the ball to the left-hand corner of the area, and Wood, who can't quite find the space to get a shot away. That's what he was motioning to do. But he gets it back from a ball into the area from Ben Osborne, and then the ball ricochets off Wood as Peterborough players came in to try and dispossess him, and it just ricocheted through to Alex Bass. 0-0. Yeah, midway point of the first half.
0: Linking up very well, just creating another angle to get on the ball, Osborne there. But like you say, Liam Kelly, timely challenge in the 18-yard box as well. Got to say, Peterborough switched on without possession as well. That information comes from that defensive line. It's trying to step up every opportunity it can. What does that do? It just pushes the likes of Liam Kelly, Ashfield, and even Ben Woods. Gives us that freedom to go and press with a little bit more aggression. Look at that. You've got, what, five, six players if you include Harley Mills.
4: Yeah. But Stockport keeping possession in the run half at the moment. Normal will guide it back to his keeper. You're listening to EFL Live on TalkSport 2 with Sage, the official accounting software partner of the EFL. Chris Awelamo and myself, Ian Danta, here at Edgeley Park in Stockport, where it's 0-0 between Stockport and Peterborough. And now a lovely ball around the corner for Norwood, just allows Bate to run up to halfway, but his pass is intercepted by the other number four, Liam Kelly. Peterborough coming forward, and the ball intended for Leonard was overhit from Liam Kelly and just rolled straight through to the goalkeeper. 0-0.
0: It wasn't the best moment for the number fours there, wasn't it? You know, excellent bit of quality both sides. Liam Kelly comes and intercepts that. Lewis Bate, he reacted well, to be fair. He's given it away. He's never going to get back to Liam Kelly there. And just the execution of that pass, take a little bit more off it. Harry Leonard's getting on the end of that.
4: O'Connell for Stockport. midway point of his own half, faced up by Harry Leonard, flicks it right for Gordon. Gordon plays the ball along the deck, just over halfway for Wood, and holds it up well, feeds Norwood, who in turn looks for Wood, and now Osborne striding down the left-hand side, gets the cross into the box, and it's volleyed out of play by Mendonca for a corner kick for Stockport once again, but this time where the pop stand meets the Cheadle and away to our right, 0-0.
0: See, the good thing about it, it's fantastic now the way that Stockport play and get it into those wide players, and it's great crosses coming in as well. If you're looking at Osborne, Woods put in a few, Glover's putting a few from the right hand side as well. But then when you look at the position defensively, Peterborough, Mendonca, Feeney,

0: in the National League, and Wealdstone lead bottom side Gateshead by a goal to nil. Olafale Olamola for Wealdstone. Nil-nil here in League One. Edwards trying to get forward down the left-hand side for Peterborough, but a good defensive header from Gordon. Ball was played in field by Kieran Gordon. It almost screwed into the path of Harry Leonard. But Stockport do get it clear eventually, but only as far as the halfway line. Peterborough working hard to try and win the ball back right-hand side. And the lively Shofuoke up against Ethan Pye. Gets out to the far right-hand side. Pye looks to close down the space. He's got three players around him, Boris Shofuoke. And eventually, ball was just poked into the penalty area by Liam Kelly. And there was nobody there in a black shirt to profit from that. So Stockport have it back. 26 minutes gone. 0-0 on TalkSport 2, your home of the EFL and your home of Super League. It'll be Wigan against Wakefield. As soon as we're done here, we'll bring you commentary of that game. Ben Osborne, space down the left-hand side for Stockport. Gets to the left-hand corner of the area. Wood tries to play the cross and deflects off the back of Mendonca, headed away by Ashfield. But Peter will win it back. Norwood, round about the midway point of the Peterborough half, just plays a square ball to his right for Gordon, who rolls it out to Glover on the right-hand side. Chance to measure a cross in. Very deep cross, right to the far post. Wood brings it down. Harry Wood tries to send it back across the face of goal. It deflects away, comes to the edge of the area. Bate nearly got a shot in. Vital interception at the last from Harry Ashfield. And then Edwards tries to bring it downfield for the Posh. And Gordon's there again to tidy up for Stockport County, 0-0.
1: Yeah, he's done well there, Gordon. He can go and affect it, but he also, his body shape, he understands Edwards is going to try and run him there. Just like you say, he gets his body between ball and man and then keeps possession of the ball. But again, you two opportunities to put in good quality when you've got players breaking the neck to get in the box. Glover, a little bit too much. And then when you're looking at the other side, Harry Wood, just the ball just got to come in quicker, release it.
0: That's the voice of Chris Iwelamu alongside me this afternoon. 28 minutes gone. His beloved Scotland still 0-0 in Slovenia in the second half of that Nations League game. In England, Spain tonight on TalkSport in Nations League A from Wembley Stadium. Adrian Durham with all the build-up ahead of the kickoff at, I think it's 8 p.m. tonight that it gets underway at Wembley. Stockport in possession with goalkeeper Luca Ashby-Hammond, who has played once already in the EFL Cup for Stockport, but getting his league debut this afternoon. And he's playing just outside. If they lose possession, he's in terrible trouble because he's standing just to the left of the D outside his own penalty area.
1: Yeah, but this is what the managers are asking. Come out. Can you be that outlet, that extra player if we need it?
0: Ryan Glover now in the inside right position, plays it out to the right wing. Gordon gets the cross in for Stockport, headed out by Woods for Peterborough, but it goes out to Wood on the left-hand side. Gets into the area. Harry Wood, can he get the shot away? Drags it wide. Perfect place for him to get the shot away, but it took a deflection. And in the end, Stockport get themselves another corner, 0-0.
1: Yeah, fantastic. All in all, we're just picking up second balls. First time's it out wide. As soon as it comes to Harry Wood, a great bit of quality in the 18-yard box as well. Taking it away from his man, opening the goal. It's a great defensive block as well. I think it is on target, but like you say, he's got the power. He's only, 7-8 yards on the angle from that front post as well. But like you say, defensively, Peterborough are up to the challenge again.
0: Which means another corner on the far side of the field for Ollie Norwood. The last one was wickedly swung into the near post. He's done again, and Wood gets another touch and it goes out for another corner. He is tall, Harry Wood. Got to the corner of the 6-yard box and got the flick on, but it came off a Peterborough head last of all. So Norwood has to spot down another corner where the pop stand meets the Cheadle end. Raises his left arm, whips it in again, right footed. This time Bass elects to punch and gets good distance on the punch. Can Edwards keep it in play down this left-hand side for Peterborough? No, he can't. To throw in to Stockport as Fleetwood get a goal back at home to Rochdale. Mark Hell makes it Fleetwood 1, Rochdale 2. Shrewsbury equalise at home to Colchester. Luca Hull makes it 1-1 at the Meadow. And AFC Wimbledon lead at Cambridge in League 1. Jaden Stockley, that's 5th against 7th today at the Abbey. What have you spotted, Chris?
1: No, it's just the quality. Norwood's corners.
0: Yeah.
1: Straight away.
0: Well, Diamond's just ridden the challenge of Kelly. Stockport getting up to the edge of the area. Osborne, the outlet, once again down the left-hand side. Doesn't cross with

0: this left, place it into the left-hand corner of the box for Wood. Now Ollie Norwood for Harry Wood at the edge of the area. Just lays it back into square to Gordon, who is calling for it. Gordon looked like he was shaping to try and have a shot from 25 yards there. In the end, plays it right to Ryan Glover. Glover has got two Peterborough defenders for company. Rolls it back for Gordon, right-hand corner of the area. Swirls across in. Only half-headed clear by Shofa-Woke. And Wood will pick it up. Tuck it in field to Norwood. Then Bate, centre of the half. Lays it back to Gordon. Strong period of possession this for Stockport.
1: Yeah, it is, but it's a poor ball from Kieran Gordon there.
0: Here's Norwood rolling it to Jack Diamond, edge of the area, thinking about having a shot. Held up by a couple of defenders, still has it Diamond. In the end, he tried to play a left-footed ball along the 18-yard line. It deflected away, and the offside flag had gone up against the Stockport player anyway.
1: Well, you're looking at Jack Diamond here, sorry Ian. He's looking at Jack Diamond. He's looking at the sky there. Get the shot away. You're in the 18-yard box. I don't know why you've... He's done everything right. He just manipulated the ball, moved it onto his right. That's when you get that little snap shot away. It can go through the defender's legs. You're asking a question at Alex Bass in the Peterborough goal. He comes in, takes another touch. You're in the 18-yard box. You're like 17 yards from the goal line. Ask the question.
0: Stockport 0, Peterborough 0. 32 minutes gone on TalkSport 2. Stockport have come into this game more and more as the half has worn on. Scunthorpe 0, Hartlepool 1. Hartlepool... Lee Clark departed, but they're in front at Glanford Park through Will Harris. It's actually 1-1 now. Scunthorpe have just equalised through Pat Jones. And Swindon have equalised at home to Accrington Stanley. Joseph Hungbo makes it 1-1 at the county ground. 0-0 here. Stockport looking for Ben Osborne again down the left-hand side. Wood giving chase, but Mendonca, the centre-half, very calmly guides the ball back to Alex Bass, but is... First time ball downfield evades Harry Leonard and Stockport have it back, 0-0.
1: Well, they shouldn't evade Harry Leonard. Alex Bass, I think it's an excellent ball. Harry Leonard's got, you've got to allow yourself not to be marked. You should be standing between centre-backs anyway, but that's a perfect ball. It's bounced three times, he's not reacted. Go make sure you make the ball stick. Allow your Peterborough side to get up the pitch.
0: Harry Wood tucks it back into midfield for Ollie Norwood. Has a go at goal from distance for Stockport, but it's well claimed. Alex Bass got right behind that and made it come to...
1: Toe punt. You see
0: it
1: that?
0: Was a bit of a toe punt.
1: He stretched out, but he's got everything. He still hit the target. Okay, I don't think that's ever going to beat Alex Bass there. But again, with the quality that he's got, I'm surprised he never just walked his feet there and got closer to it so that he's got a little bit more control.
0: Well, over 100 appearances hit for Stockport. Good flick on as Peterborough try and get Harry Leonard in. Tries to turn away from O'Connell at the edge of the area. And Gordon, one of the other centre-halves, came across on the cover and bailed out his teammate.
1: Having an understanding, playing as three centre-backs. You know, you're looking at Gordon there, seeing that O'Connell was under a little bit of pressure. I've got to see Leonard get in behind as well. I thought his first touch should have took it away and into the box anyway. It didn't. Gordon was there.
0: Gordon was alive to it, you might say.
1: Definitely.
0: Here's Edwards bringing the ball forward for Peterborough. Up against Gordon, who's backpedalling towards the edge of his 18-yard line. Played across the 18-yard line by Edwards, but couldn't find a Peterborough shirt. And here comes Stockport on the counter-attack with Ryan Glover. Plenty back for Peterborough, but Ryan Glover holding on to it. Plenty to his left, not much to his right, so he's drifted out to that right-hand side himself, still in possession. Puts Josh Feeney on the seat of his pants. Can he get the cross in? He can. Wooden goes up for a header, and it deflects away with a bit of pinball in the box, and Peterborough get it clear.
1: Well, I'm just looking at the reaction of Ben Osborne there, because he's there. Kyle Wooten goes up. It's a great ball from Glover. He's twisting him inside out as well. End product coming in as well.
0: But here's Lewis Bate trying to play ball down right-hand side of the box, but a brilliant interception for Peterborough by Harry Ashfield. And he cleared down the left-hand side, but Edwards was never going to catch that. And so Stockport have it back once again, 0-0.
1: Yeah, I'm having Ryan Glover. You know, this is like you say, he's brought him here, McNulty, knowing the qualities that he's got, but his energy. Every time he gets the ball, he's direct. Great control of the ball. And like you say, end product. Me being a striker, it's all about the quality coming into the box, and more often than not, he's delivering.
0: 2 years at Barnet before Ryan Glover came to Stockport County in the summer. And a free kick has been awarded to Stockport County. Just past the midway point of the Peterborough half, out to the left-hand side. And, of course, Ollie Norwood is standing over it. But he has been joined by Ben Osborne. But Norwood he's pretty much always the guy that delivers these set pieces.
1: Well, you look where it is, just go towards the back post. It's going to cause Alec Bass so many problems with just players running across the path of the ball.
0: There's a two-man Peterborough wall stationed about 25 yards from goal, protecting Bass's near post at the Cheadle end. Osborne and Norwood await the referee's whistle. He blows it now, and it will be Norwood. As he runs over the ball, Osborne will send it in left-footed. Up goes Ethan Pye, knocks it down. Harry Wood again trying to make space for a shot. Gets on the turn, still can't get the shot away. He's wriggling inside the 18-yard box, and Peterborough managed to get it clear in the end desperately.
1: I'm going to ask you something. Why didn't he hit it first time? It was a perfect height. Why did he take the touch to get it onto his right? It was already coming down to his right. Hit it on the half volley.
0: Now here's Lewis Bate for Stockport. Right-hand corner of the area. Plays an early ball in. Bass was ready to claim that, but it was Josh Feeney who headed it clear in front of him. Now Shoff Awoke trying to burst away down the right-hand side, but he can't get past Ethan Pye, who stayed strong, stayed tall, and kept possession for Stockport County. Wealdstone 2, Gateshead 0. In the National League this afternoon. 0-0 here with 8 minutes to half time on TalkSport 2. Stockport asking questions, but Jack Diamond's just been caught offside from a ball floated down the right channel. And Peterborough get themselves a free kick. Penny, for the thoughts of the two managers right now, Chris Awelemo?
1: I think both will be quite pleased. I think if you're looking at Stockport, they're seeing a little bit more of the ball. I think the players in advanced areas, you're looking at Ben Osborne, you know, Glover, they're seeing a lot of it, but it's all about end product, getting Stockport up the pitch as well. I think Peterborough are giving a very good account of themselves. Great energy, with and without the ball, trying to play, composed, playing through a good press, in my opinion, as well. They've had a couple of opportunities where it's decision making, that little bit of quality in that attacking third just needs to be improved, as in if it's releasing the ball, getting the shot away, having that understanding.
0: 0-0 here. Shofferwoke caught offside as he tried to collect a crossfield pass. Cheltenham 2-0 upon Chesterfield in League 2. What great signing Andreas Weimann is for the Robins. Scores again for Cheltenham.
1: Yeah, fantastic character as well. He's one of my ex-teammates from Watford.
0: Yeah,
1: unbelievable. Just so professional. Very, very quiet. But when he speaks, he's actually a very, very funny guy as well.
0: Well, he's put Cheltenham in control of that particular tie at Wadden Road in League 2 this afternoon. 0-0 here. Deadlock still to be broken. Alex Bass made a good save from Carl Wooten. There has been an effort on target from Peterborough as well in this first half that was comfortable enough for Luca Ashby-Hammond to deal with on his league debut for the Hatters. Here's Wooten on halfway. Great strength, as you would imagine, from the number 19. And then Gordon plays it wide right to Gordon. Lovely flip back in from Glover to Kieran Gordon. Tries the first time cross, but it's blocked at the near post by Feeney. And Peterborough should get it clear, and indeed they do, up to halfway. Important touch from Edwards, keeping it away from O'Connell. But then he ran into Norwood. And Stockport have it back. And there's a collector's item, a misplaced pass from Ollie Norwood, which is eventually guided back to Alex Bass.
1: I'm still blaming Harry Wood there. Harry Wood has to be on his toes there for the ball. So he's running forward. You know, he's very
0: much...
1: You're
0: giving Ollie Norwood a pass
1: there,
0: right?
1: Yeah, I'm giving him a pass here. To be fair, look at Harry Wood. There's one that came in the box here, and he has to go up and challenge.
0: Lovely turn from Aurora Edwards, giving the ball down the left-hand side to Harry Ashfield. Keeps the ball in play, right down beneath our commentary position. Peterborough trying to come forward. They've not had many attacking moments in the last 20 minutes or so, but they're still 0-0 with Stockport County with just over five minutes to half time on TalkSport 2. Mills, the left back, under pressure from Diamond, gives the ball back infield to Feeney, who, sensing Wooten was closing down on him, guided it back to goalkeeper Alex Bass. What have you spotted?
1: Well, just watch McNulty. You know, he's like, he's kicking every ball, isn't he? He's information, but he's just so, you can feel the intensity. You know, very, very animated he is.
0: Now Shoff Awoke might have the beating of Pye down this right hand side. Gets into the area. Bolo Shoff Awoke tries to turn. Can he get the shot away? He's running out of room. Does get the shot away, and Ashby Hammond turns it behind for a corner kick. Electric pace from Bolo Shoff Awoke down the right hand side. And he almost gave Peterborough the lead.
1: If he falls, Ethan Pye will get a red card. He gets round side him. He has a little pull on the shoulder. It knocks him off balance. For me, that should be enough. Because he's got away from him there. So as he's driving forward, I think he's got to get the shot away a lot earlier than what he did.
0: He has earned Peterborough a corner. And nervous moment at the back for Stockport. And it will be Ben Woods to send in this corner into the near post and headed out by Gordon. Will it drift out of play for a corner on this near side? It's gone out for a throw down by the corner flag. So Peterborough can try and keep up the pressure here. And I think Ben Woods may well be the long throw specialist. So having taken the corner on one side, he's had to come across to this near side at the railway end to take this long throw.
1: Yeah, but Peterborough weathered the storm, conceded a lot of opportunities, defended well. Can they now capitalise? Now can they get themselves back into the game?
0: In it comes from Woods onto the 6 yard line, headed out by O'Connell. Mills helps it back into the area. There was Glover helping out this time for Stockport. Still Peterborough have got it in and around the 18 yard line. Feeney tries to help it into the box, but Norwood hooks it over his head. Johnston, the Peterborough captain, heads it back towards the Stockport penalty area. Feeney with a header onto the chest of Leonard, brings in Harry Ashfield. Ashfield just runs into Glover, who hits it against Ashfield, and it goes out for a throw to Stockport County in their right back position. Aldershot have gone 3-0 up against Tamworth. Marcus Dinanga and Harrogate 2-1 up on Eastleigh in the National League. Brad DeLachen with his, and Harrogate second against the side from Hampshire. Peterborough just trying to keep Stockport hemmed into their own half for the time being, having sustained pressure from Stockport for the last 20 minutes or so. And they have it in possession on halfway with Liam Kelly. Tucks it back in his own half for Feeney. Neat cushion header for Mills. Mills trying to turn away from Glover, trying to feed it down the left-hand touchline, but he was running out of room, and it's gone out of play for a throw to Stockport County.
1: Yeah, I think it's right there. You know, I think Feeney, when he took that header and gave it to Harley Mills, I don't mind him taking that down or allowing it bounce and just give it back to Alex Bass. Get those passes in, get a little bit more control of the ball in the game.
0: 2.5 minutes to go in the first half. Oliver Norwood. So we've got a Norwood, a Wood and a Woods out there this afternoon in between the two teams.
1: No problem.
0: You say that. O'Connell hits a long diagonal ball out to Osborne, who's found space a lot in the first half down the Stockport left. He floats it further down the left channel for Wood. And then Norwood can't get the ball that's sent in field for him. And Peterborough do guide it back to Alex Bass, and the keeper hits a very firm right-footed clearance downfield. O'Connell waits for his goalkeeper. He's giving it straight to Awarda Edwards, who can run at the Stockport penalty area. Checks his run now. Plays a square ball across midfield to Johnston. Johnston's got Wood coming in at him. And between Wood and Wootton, Stockport won it back. Now Diamond is the target for a crossfield pass. Picks it up now. Gets the better of Liam Kelly. Diamond into the area for Stockport. Plenty at the far post, but the cross goes to the near and only finds Mendonca, who gets it half clear. But now Lewis Bate has it back for Stockport County. Norwood feeds it back to Lewis Bate. Glover in the right wing position, plays a ball in along the deck. Oh, Diamond had a swing and a miss from around the penalty spot, went right through his 2 feet, and Peterborough can clear 0-0.
1: Look at Glover now as well, running back. It's an excellent ball from Glover as well. I don't know what Diamond's doing there. Just make sure the connection, all the pace was on it. You can actually just try and, he's tried to swing the foot at, misjudged the ball altogether, but excellent play there from Stockport.
0: Rotherham 1, Crewe 1 in lead to another vastly experienced professional, Paul Mullin. Scored a hatful of goals at Wrexham, has equalised for Alex Bruce's side at the New York Stadium. In the last minute of normal time here at Edgeley Park in League One, Stockport County 0, Peterborough United 0. Here's Josh Feeney for Peterborough at centre-half, trying to slide a ball through the centre circle, intercepted by Norwood, and the ball is back with the Stockport back line. And now Norwood picks it up again, just shy of the halfway line. Glover and acres of space on this near side for the Hatters. Norwood will send it out to him eventually, and Glover has to leap to keep the ball in play on his chest, and because of the pressure on him from Edwards, had to give it back to halfway. Bate just to the right of the centre circle inside the Peterborough half, gives it to Kieran Gordon. Diamond with his back to goal wants it rolled into his feet. Instead it's gone infield to Ollie Norwood, and we're into 1 minute of minimum stoppage time as a deep cross from Stockport will pick out Ben Osborne just outside the box, left hand side. Plays a short 1-2 with Harry Wood. Now Norwood, again trying to orchestrate something in midfield. Edwards tries to close down Kieran Gordon, haired towards him, but Gordon was really cute and kept the ball away from him. Boreham Wood, the leaders of the National League lead at Solihull Moors. Ben Whitfield, just before half time, gives the league leaders the lead. Ball on halfway, and there's a ricochet that might work for Harry Ashfield, but O'Connell, the last man for Stockport, will give it back to his goalkeeper. And Ashby Hammond with a very cool, calm clearance for Gordon, 0-0.
2: Gordon, for me, what a challenge that is as well on Harry Leonard. You know, it's, the ball was there to be won, he just wanted it more. Harry Leonard took a bit of a sore one.
0: And that is half time in a League One encounter that's seen Peterborough United without a manager and without too many goals to their name this season give a decent account of themselves against the Stockport side, trying to get back into the playoff positions in these early stages of the season. Stockport have probably had the better chances. Carl Wotton forcing a great save from Alex Bass at the second attempt, and an Ollie Norwood corner that caused all sorts of havoc inside the Peterborough penalty area. Awarda Edwards has had a drive well saved by Ashby Hammond, and we must mention Bolo Shofawoko, who's been incredibly quick down the Peterborough right and had one chance when he'd sort of wriggled clear of the defender who could have brought him down and could have given Peterborough a penalty. Eventually Shofawoko got the shot away, and Ashby Hammond on his league debut for Stockport blocked it behind for a corner which came to nothing. It's been an eventful first half with lots of tempo. Chris Iwelemo, what have you made of it?
2: Yeah, excellent, isn't it? You know, excellent advert for what the EFL's all about. You're looking at McNulty will be the happier of both managers, I think. I mean, you'll be disappointed with the amount of ball that he's had, that they've not really capitalised and created that magical moment to put the ball in the back of the net. You can't question Ryan Glover or Ben Osborne down the both flanks for Stockport, because end product coming in, they're picking up second balls. Peterborough for the first 20 minutes really had that edge, really had that energy, that intensity, but this is part and parcel of football. You're not going to have it all your own way. I think they defended well. I'm looking at Mendonca, Feeney, you know, I think Johnson, everyone knows their roles and been defending well, getting the blocks in, stopping the crosses from coming in. So when you're looking at Ryan Harley as well, the interim manager, is, I think he will be happy with how they've competed.
0: There was a point you made in the first half. You look at the way Shofawoko was working down the right hand side. He clearly had the belief that he could beat Ethan Pye. On this side, Edwards doesn't seem to have that same self-belief in him that he can take care of Kieran Gordon.
2: From the first five minutes into the game, I'm thinking, oof, Gordon's going to be in for a tough afternoon. Edwards hasn't kind of progressed. That he's cut back every opportunity. Run him, because he's got the legs on him. Even the one that bounces there, the keeper's 20 yards from his goal line. Take it on first time. Try and have that little bit about you. You know what I mean? There's no one in the goal line. All you need to do is make sure the connection's right. If you get it back past the defender, it would have been Gordon, it was closest to you. There's a good chance you're gonna put it in the back of the net. So just let you say that they've had their moments. I think I've really liked Ashfield. I've liked Kelly in there as well. Leonard leads the line very, very well. It's all about the service that he gets. He plays right on the shoulder. He's got that presence as well. So again, just a little bit more quality from that ball from back to front, in behind, because he's a willing runner. Albeit, I don't think he runs channels. He stays pretty central. But you're bang on. I need more from Awuri Edwards. Go take a man on. Be direct. Bring something. Look at Ryan Glover as well. Every time he gets it, and people stand up, what's he going to do now? Yep. Show some real good magical moments.
0: But it's still in the balance here at Edgeley Park at the break. 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
25: No one is talking about tactical decisions. 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
26: Yeah, it's tough, especially when everyone's believing and the unity is on an all-time high.
21: Kane on the turn! Oh, what a goal!
26: You have to get back up. 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There's highs and lows, but you can't stop pushing.
25: Next match is now straight away against Spain, the reigning world champions again.
21: It's Lamine Yamal, left-footed! That will do it!
25: We want to prove a point. Stadium is sold out. It will be very exciting, and the motivation cannot be higher. We play against the world champions.
0: That's the game we bring you tonight on Talk Sport. England against Spain at Wembley Stadium. Adrian Durham, Jim Proudfoot, Stuart Pearce and Faker Others, our team there. We'll hear from Thomas Tuchel in just a moment. You're listening to EFL Live on TalkSport 2. Ian Danter and Chris Awolemo with you. Let me bring you the half-time scores here at Edgeley Park. We're going to bring you second-half commentary in just a tick. We're at Stockport 0, Peterborough 0. Elsewhere in League 1, Cambridge 0, Wimbledon 1, Plymouth 0, Burton 0, and Wickham 0, Reading 0. In League 2, these games are all at half-time. Bristol Rovers 0, Exeter 0, Cheltenham 2, Chesterfield 0, Fleetwood 1, Rochdale 2, Newport 0, Grimsby 0. Rotherham 1, Crewe 1, Shrewsbury 1, Colchester 1, Swindon 1, Accrington 1, Tranmere 0, Walsall 0, and York 1, Gillingham 0. And just quickly in the National League, Aldershot 4, Tamworth 0, Altrincham 1, Hornchurch 0, Boston 0, Fylde 0, Carlisle 1, Woking 1, Harrogate 2, Eastleigh 1, Kidderminster 0, Yeovil 0, Scunthorpe 1, Hartlepool 1, Solihull 0, Boreham Wood 1, Southend 0, Barrow 0, Sutton 0, Forest Green 1, Wealdstone 2, Gateshead 0, and Worthing 2, FC Halifax Town 1. Earlier in the WSL, Manchester City won at Charlton by a goal to nil, and it's just finished in the Nations League, where Scotland have got themselves a point in Mr. Pocagnoli's first game in charge, getting a 0-0 in Slovenia. So you just heard there all the build-up to tonight's game at Wembley. England taking on the world champions in the Nations League Group A. It's the first time England have been in action then since losing to Argentina in the World Cup semi-final. And the head coach, Thomas Tuchel, has been speaking ahead of the game with our England correspondent, Faye Carruthers.
1: Thomas, good to see you.
2: Thank you.
1: Big game on Saturday. What are you most looking forward to about it?
2: Well, the challenge itself, and we had another good week together. I feel the excitement now growing. Now we arrived in London, have our last training session today, but the occasion and to play against reigning world champions to start a new campaign in Nations League. We haven't been in the first league of Nations League for a while. It's pretty exciting in itself, and I just love to see my team train, and I love to see my team compete tomorrow.
1: Harry also mentioned the fear of losing, that you've got to change, that England to move that next step ahead, to build to the Nations League finals, to build to winning the European Championship, that mentality has to shift. How do you help them shift it?
2: I don't know. I don't know. I'm just here to support and get also my own mentality right and in the good place and here to support and push them and make clear that I'm at their side and no matter what. So I think the players deserve a lot of praise to go through these knockout stages time after time and after time. And I think now this campaign of Nations League gives us a pretty clear preparation of what's coming in the Euros, because that's what it is. We have to make sure to get out of group. We have to make sure to get in the quarterfinals. Then we have straight away two knockout rounds. This will feel very, very much like a European match in the European Championship. And hopefully, and this is the target, we go to the Final Four to have another two knockout matches. So we want to make it a cycle of 10 matches. That's the target. And starts with the first step tomorrow.
1: Anthony talked about their decision making, because obviously he plays out in Spain. He said seeing it up close is just completely different. He also talked about England playing to their strengths, but is there a case maybe that the likes of Trent Alexander-Arnold, Anthony, Jude Bellingham start against Spain because they play there and they see that thinking on a daily basis?
2: Yeah, they can of course start, but I think we have to play our way. We have to play in how we are brought up and what our English style of play is. I don't see how any copy can be better than the original. If you copy a car, why would it be better than the original? If you copy another tennis player, why would you think that you do it better than the original? It does not work like that. I don't see the point in it. I see that you compare yourself to the highest level, like we do now. We look at the moment, especially on the Spanish way to defend their goal. What can we learn from it, and what can we then implement into our DNA, into our style, that our players feel actually confident in it and are happy to execute it? That's maybe the translation, but
25: Yeah, otherwise I would say we have to play into our strength.
0: Thomas Tuchel speaking with our England correspondent, Faye Carruthers. England take on Spain tonight, live on TalkSport. All the build-up starts from inside Wembley Stadium at 6.30 with Adrian Durham and the team. Kick-off at 7.45 with Jim Proudfoot and Stuart Pearce, your commentary team. Meantime, here on TalkSport 2, we're about to bring you second-half commentary here at Edgeley Park of Stockport County against Peterborough. It's 0-0 just now. Straight after us, we'll be off to the Super League semi-final, second semi-final, that is, between Wigan Warriors and Wakefield Trinity for the right to face Warrington in the Super League grand final. Warrington beat Leeds last night to get through to the grand final at Old Trafford. So Wigan Wakefield will be straight to Lancashire, well, the other part of Lancashire, for that semi-final at the old DW Stadium as soon as we're done here with our commentary. And then tomorrow, there's so much live sport on TalkSport 2 right across the day, starting at 8:30 a.m. with the second ODI between South Africa and Australia at the Wanderers. South Africa won the first one. Then you've got Premiership Rugby from 2:45 straight after that, Leicester against Saracens. Then the final round of the PGA President's Cup at Magical Medina. And then NFL taking you from Sunday night to Monday morning. The Cardinals at the 49ers and then the Rams at the Broncos as the American football season gets well underway. And we're back underway here at Edgeley Park, and there's a foul early in the second period by Carl Johnston, the Peterborough captain, who's brought down Jack Diamond and gets a yellow card for his trouble for that challenge. I'll run you through the lineups whilst I have the chance. For Stockport, Ashby Hammond in goal, Gordon, O'Connell and Pye, three at the back, Glover, Bate, Norwood and Osborne in midfield, Diamond, Wooten and Wood in attack. Excuse me. And then for Peterborough, Bass the keeper, Johnston who's just been booked, Mendonca, Feeney and Mills, Kelly and Ashfield, Shofawoke, Woods and Edwards behind Leonard in attack. And Stockport in their home strip of blue shirts and socks and white shorts. They're attacking the railway end to our left-hand side where the Peterborough supporters are housed this afternoon. Peterborough in all black attacking the Cheadle end. A minute gone in the second half. And it's headed up to halfway. In goes Mendonca. This young Brazilian, very inexperienced backline, really, when you look at what Peterborough have got at their disposal. So few centre-half options they've got. But Mendonca and Feeney, Chris Iwuemo, yeah, they've done all right, haven't they, really?
4: No, they have. You know, it looks like they've got a good understanding dropping off. Obviously, they've got Alex Bass as well that they're using. He's always an outlet.
0: Oh, Johnson just wins a throw there off Ben Osborne down this right-hand side for Stockport. We're sat in the Danny Bergada main stand, just over the top of the two dugouts. And already there are changes afoot. Harrison Jones is ready to come on, it seems, for Peterborough. Actually, he's just putting his bib on. I thought he was ready to come on, but he's just, I think he's just taking a layer off. Because it is quite warm out there, bright sunshine, even though we're in the shade here in the main stand. Here comes Stockport with Ryan Glover. Good ball out to the right-hand side. Harry Wood puts a first-time crossing, too much pace on it. It's slammed into one of those struts holding up the temporary stand at the other end, and it ends up being a Peterborough goal kick. Had an anvil in his boot there, Harry Wood, 0-0.
4: Well, I tell you what, Lewis Bates has had a proper go at him and he's had a right reaction. He's had a little nibble at that one as well. But I've got to say, I agree with Lewis Bates 100%. There's no pressure on him there. Just has to take another touch of the ball, get his head up, be composed and then have a little bit more accuracy on the pass. Because I still don't know if it was a cross or a shot.
0: That's the voice of Chris Iwuemo alongside me, Ian Danter, here at Edgeley Park. The ball sent downfield by Mendonca for Peterborough, looking to get Shofawoke away, but Ethan Pye tidies up for Stockport, gives it back to the goalkeeper, Ashby Hammond. There's more of a shaded area on the pitch now. It was just that 18-yard box to our right that was in shade. Now there's a bit more of the half that Stockport are defending. Ball's worked back to Alex Bass, the Peterborough goalkeeper. 3 minutes gone in the second period.
4: Well, you called it. You called it at half-time. You know, when you're looking at Shofawoke, I think that's going to be the outlet, especially when you're looking at the likes of Ben Osborne bombing forward, Ryan Glover bombing forward. Can Awuru Edwards create that space at the other side as well? always been outlet, and if there's not a pass on, Ian, just a little bit of quality down both channels.
0: Well, here is Ashfield finding Shofferwoke down the Peterborough right, attacking the Cheadle end, lays it off for Johnston, the captain. Early ball into the box. Leonard got his head to it, but I think it came more off his shoulder. Kept in play by Edwards on the far side, but he was offside in doing so, and so it ends up being a free kick for Stockport in their own 18-yard box. Boreham Wood, the leaders of the National League, they're going to maintain their unbeaten record. It's going to be 8 wins and 2 draws because they're 2-0 up at Solihull Moors. Ben Whitfield with his and Boreham Wood second. 0-0 here at Edgeley Park in this League One encounter. Stockport trying to get back into the playoff places. Peterborough, for their part, trying to get out of the bottom three. Reading take the lead at Wickham in one of the League One games. Reading won 4 out of their last 6. And Paulie O'Connor's given them the lead at Adams Park against Wickham. A poor ball played back there from Harry Wood. It's given Peterborough United a needless corner at the Cheadle end. 0-0.
4: Yeah, it was a funny one. You know, he never knew what he was doing there. Ryan Glover, he just kind of swung the foot at it. I think with the composure that he's shown already, just try and get the ball down. Can you then find your one of your centre backs? Worst case scenario, you just hook it into the attacking area.
0: Liam Kelly plays a short corner, gets it back from Edwards, takes it into the area. Liam Kelly tried the drive and it struck a player at the near post. It's actually Norwood who blocked the attempted drive on goal, and Stockport try and bring it clear with Jack Diamond. He's got no support at the moment. Now this blue shirt's coming to join him as he gets up to halfway. Options left and right. Tucks it left for Osborne, who bids Norwood to come closer to him. Ollie Norwood picks it up now. Flicks it back into square to Bate. And then Norwood just plays a firmer pass back into his own half.
4: Yeah, it was excellent from Jack Diamond, though. Driving forward, Osborne at full pelt, just trying to give him that support. And then, like you say, Peterborough, without the ball, straight lines, got himself back into position.
0: Here's Wood down the right-hand side, finds Kieran Gordon. Shot is blocked on its way to goal by Mendoza. And then Wooden tucks away a simple, simple chance after Peterborough made an absolute haulix of trying to get the ball out from their own 18-yard box. And Kyle Wooden said, thank you very much, 5 yards out, and just tucked it away for his 6th goal in 9th games. And Stockport get their noses in front 6 minutes into the second half through one of their primary sources of goal getting. Kyle Wooden makes it Stockport 1, Peterborough 0.
4: Yeah, I wouldn't even say the goal was, it came with the run of play. You know, it was Peterborough giving a good account of themselves. Can't allow that quality to come in from the right-hand side. Mendoza gets the block in, really does his job against Wooten. But the second balls, it's free balls. You know, you've got to be alive. You're in the 18-yard box. Defensively, you've got to be alive to it. That's something, that's a box that Peterborough definitely ticked. If you switch off, you're going to get punished against this Stockport side. And Kyle Wooten just fortunately falls in his path. And he's got a roll in from a metre and a half from the goal line.
0: Nothing that Alex Bass could do.
4: No, nothing at all.
0: And it's Stockport County who have the advantage here against Peterborough United. He's made over 200 appearances now for Stockport, Carl Wooten. And he's very much on the goal trail this season, as Stockport have been generally. As I mentioned, 16 goals so far this campaign. But they have conceded a few as well. Can Peterborough exploit Stockport at the back? They've got to work it now and get themselves back into this tie. Forest Green, meantime, 2-0 up at Sutton United. Ollie Ewing for Robbie Savage's team. Savage linked heavily with the vacant manager position at Peterborough United. Chesterfield have a goal back at Cheltenham.
4: It's a naughty one, by the way.
0: Cheltenham 2, Chesterfield 1, Louis Marsh. And Ben Osborne is down on the deck, having been caught by a Peterborough player. Chris Willemer, talk us through it.
4: McNulty's having a little... he's asking a question with the fourth. The elbow came up, just the arm came up. I don't understand why the arm came up, because he's took the ball and it's just the slightest contact in the face. To be fair, it's a soft one, but when it catches you off guard, it can be a little, you can get a little bit surprised. And he's went over and apologised as well at the minute.
0: Yeah, that was Ben Woods who went in for the challenge with Ben Osborne. So it's going to be a free kick, or just a drop ball, I think, from the referee Ross Martin. It's only his second year on the EFL list, Ross Martin, the referee today. And this brief break in play means there's a substitution being made by Stockport County, and they're taking off Harry Wood and they're bringing on Jason Adigan to replace him in midfield. Like for like switch there, I would say, Chris Awelemo.
4: Yeah, you know, no surprise. You know, I think he's as much of the ball that Stockport have had. When he has had those moments, you know, he's let himself down with the quality that he has. So again, when you've got a squad as competitive as this, I don't mind. It's something that I've got to say I've been critical with McNulty with. You know, make the positive change when you're 1-0 up.
0: It's his first EFL club, Jason Adigan. He hasn't scored yet since he moved from Chelmsford in the summer. He was a non-league player pretty much exclusively before coming to Stockport County. So he's on, the 22-year-old. 1-0 to Stockport County. So they've made the change, having hit the front. AFC Fylde lead at Boston in the National League. Danny Mayer, Boston 0, Fylde 1. Mendonca for Peterborough. Out to the right-hand side and Bolishoff for Woke. Peterborough still have a man advantage because Osborne is off. Cross into the area and Leonard slides in. Couldn't quite connect at the far post and it drifts behind for a Stockport goal kick. That was a dangerous moment, particularly as Osborne was still off the field and Stockport were a man down.
4: Yeah, well, like you say, Peterborough, I've got to say Ben Woods there. It's a wonderful ball. Perfect ball. Has to be the contact from Leonard. Whoever else was in there, was it Ashfield as well? There has to be a contact.
0: Now a long ball giving Ben Osborne the chance to chase after it down the Stockport left. He's got Johnston at his back, the Peterborough captain. Works it back to Ethan Pye. 1-0 to Stockport, 10 minutes gone in the second half here on TalkSport 2. Bate gives it to Osborne and Bate was fouled by Woods as he released the ball. Woods, he's dicing with danger with the referee in terms of getting a yellow card, I would say, but a free kick is all it is for the moment.
4: Yeah, just persistent fouling, isn't it? He's just kind of throwing his weight around a little bit. You know, he's getting dragged out of position there.
0: No sign of activity on the Peterborough bench quite yet, but all the substitutes were warming up pretty much all of half-time for the Posh. Here comes the free kick, swung in from this left-hand side by Osborne, but a comfortable catch for Alex Bass. But it's Stockport who lead, 11 minutes into the second half, through Kyle Wootton. Now here's Schofferwoke getting away down the right-hand side of the area, across the face of goal. It won't drop for Edwards. There was enough from Norwood's interception to keep it away from the Peterborough left-winger. And then Stockport try and respond. Diamond tries to release Adigan over the right-hand side, but a good interception by Feeney. Chances at both ends.
4: Shouldn't have been able to make that interception there. Jack Diamond had so much room for error there. Just a little bit more air on the ball. And like you say, Adigan was in behind.
0: Here is Mendonca for Peterborough at the back. Plays the ball into the feet of Woods. Now Schofferwoke again down the right hand side. He's had to take the ball from a standing start, so he doesn't have a run this time at the Stockport back line. Almost given away by Peterborough at the edge of the centre circle. If Adigan had properly intercepted that, he would have been away on his own and clear for Stockport. As it is, Posh keep possession with Feeney and Mendonca. Forest Green are still 2-0 up, but they're a man down now. Freddie Sass has been sent off in their game at Sutton United, but they're 2-0 up. Are the Gloucestershire side. Ball tucked back by Ollie Norwood to his keeper, Luca Ashby-Hammond, who clears downfield but straight to a Peterborough boot. It's played forward up to the edge of the area. Harry Leonard tees up Woods, and the left-footed shot from Ben Woods isn't that far over the bar. Good tee-up play from Harry Leonard. He just couldn't keep the shot down.
4: Everything about it. You know, Harley Mills driving forward, playing it into the feet of Leonard. Good hold-up, playing in the way to pass into the oncoming Ben Woods. And the only thing to let him down, just didn't hit the target. He got the pace on the shot for shot.
0: I mentioned Boreham Wood are winning. Southend in second of the National League are losing to Barrow. Meantime, Jack Diamond for Stockport gets into the area. Mendonca very calmly just puts a foot in, takes the ball away from him and clears it up to halfway. 1-0 to Stockport County. So, yes, as I mentioned, Southend 0, Barrow 1. Rakeem Harper, once of West Bromwich Albion, has given Barrow the lead at Roots Hall. Carlisle United 1, Woking 3. John Marquis, another veteran goal scorer from EFL days, has given Woking a third at Brunton Park. Throw into Peterborough United, and they're going to bring on Danny Ormerod. Danny Ormerod is the big money signing after 41 goals at Fylde. I think the third most expensive transfer from a non-league player into the EFL.
4: Yeah, I like him. I do.
0: Well, here's Harry Leonard trying to pressurise O'Connell at the back for Stockport. But the centre-half does really well, and it's guided down to Ethan Pye. Pye gets his head up, thinks about playing a diagonal ball downfield, but then strokes it up to halfway, gives it straight to Liam Kelly, and Peterborough have it again. Woods plays the ball out to the right-hand side. Good quick feet from Shoffa Woke. Gets into the area. Was he pushed over by Ethan Pye? Went down very easily. It didn't need much from Ethan Pye to move him out of the way, and the referee said no penalty.
4: I think it's good defending. You know, the arm comes up, he just kind of puts it across. Shoffa Woke just needs to be a little bit stronger there.
0: Woods for Peterborough. Infield to Ashfield. Tucked out to the right again for Shoffa Woke. Early ball into the area. Was looking for Leonard. Cleared away by Stockport. And then the header from Woods is too strong. And Ashby Hammond can claim it. So Ormerod still has to wait to get his chance for Peterborough. We've played an hour at Edgeley Park on EFL Live on TalkSport 2.
4: Yeah, Ashby Hammond. You know, I think that's another one. He's done okay, hasn't he? You know, I think his distribution's been excellent.
0: Yeah, for his league debut.
4: Yeah.
0: He's made one decent save early on. He's not really been pressurised too much by efforts on target. But maybe the imminent arrival of Danny Ormerod might change that.
4: Yeah.
0: Here comes Stockport, though, looking for a second. Ollie Norwood plays it out to the left wing. Diamonds on this left-hand side for the moment, having switched wings with Wood at the start of the second half. And now Adigan playing on the right as well. Ollie Norwood picks the possession up again for the home side, rolls it infield to Diamond. Diamond evades one challenge, gets the drive away from the edge of the D, but it's straight to Alex Bassett. He holds on to it well. 1-0 Stockport.
4: Yeah, it's excellent. Just excellent play from Stockport. Norwood's always going to find those little pockets as well, but he's just so comfortable in possession. Mm. Just slows it down. Diamond, great movement, way to pass, finds him, and then he opens that opportunity to get that shot away.
0: It's a good header from Harry Leonard to guide it into the path of Awuda Edwards. Leonard gets it again. Ashfield, they're down the left-hand side, Peter, but Harley Mills tries to get the cross, and it's blocked out of play by Gordon. Had a play for a throw, and they've taken it quickly. Mills again has won another throw down this left-hand side. Maybe now this is the time where Ormerod will get his opportunity, and indeed he will. And he's coming on for Awuda Edwards, who's going to walk behind the goal at the Cheadle end. Now, he's no relation to Brett Ormerod, we should say, even though he's from that same part of the world. Brett made his name very much as a Blackpool striker, but Danny Ormerod, 20 years of age, he scored both his goals already for Peterborough United in the EFL Cup against Barnsley, but he's yet to score in the league. But he's on to bolster Peterborough's striking options. They have a throw left hand side that Ben Woods is going to take and hurl into the Stockport County penalty area. In it comes from Woods, good distance on it, flicks on at the near post, it won't drop for Leonard. Shoffa Wookie giving chase at the far post, but there was a push on a Stockport defender as that long throw came in, so it ends up being a free kick for Stockport County, who lead by a goal to nil with 62 minutes gone.
4: I think it's on a foul throw, isn't it? He's come on to the pitch, hasn't he?
0: Newport County lead Grimsby by a goal to nil in lead two. Newport three and beaten. Christian Deutsch has given the Exiles the lead. Grimsby seven unbeaten in lead two. They did lose in midweek in the EFL Trophy. 1-0 here to Stockport County. And a ball that puts Ben Osborne under pressure from Ethan Pine. It's gone out of play right down beneath our commentary position. Aldershot 5, Tamworth 0. Marcus Dinanga gets his second of the game for Aldershot. They're putting Tamworth to the sword this afternoon. Mendonca. Doesn't appear to be any appreciable change to the shape for Peterborough, because Ormerod's gone out to that same position, Chris Awelemo, where Edwards was in the first half, wide left.
4: Yeah, like you said, don't change too much. You know, I think Leonard's leading the line well. I think Ormerod has that about his play as well. Like he's obviously got that versatility. He can come central, but has that freedom from coming onto his right foot as well and getting those opportunities away. Ethan Pye, this is the one that I'd say is the weak link. He's been probably the poorest there, giving the ball away far too many times, unforced errors.
0: Flicked on halfway by Wootton for Stockport, but well watched by Harley Mills, cutting in from the left-hand side. Wickham equalise at home to Reading in this division. It's 1-1. Jaden Wareham at Adams Park. 1-0 here to Stockport. 64 minutes gone on TalkSport 2. Peterborough have possession. And they're keeping it inside their own half. Mendonca in a very tight space. Turns so neatly.
4: Yeah, very good.
0: And it's played down the right-hand side, but Shofferwoke won't catch that. And it goes out of play. And there's going to be another change for Stockport. And they're going to bring on Ethan Ennis in a moment, a Stockport. And I think Lewis Fiorini's going to come on as well. Double change on the way for Jimmy McNulty's men. Ennis has just gone to his managers just to get any last words for us, boss, before I go on. And they're arm in arm and having a chat. As Stockport, who lead by a goal to nil, in possession with Ollie Norwood. Strokes the ball to his left foot, Ethan Pye. Pye looks early for a ball down the inside left channel. Diamond gets an early touch, but out comes Bass, and he was caught by Jack Diamond. And it ends up being a free kick to Peterborough United inside their own penalty area. But Bass gambled to make that dash out to the edge of the area and got there just in time, Chris Willemer.
4: Yeah, he done very well. The Peterborough goalkeeper read the situation, made the decision, and stuck with it as well. For me, Jack Diamond's got to be braver. Went to ground, didn't really want to make the challenge. Stay on your feet, try and get to the ball first, and you never know.
0: Well, Jack Diamond is now coming off, as is Lewis Bate, to allow Messrs Fiorini and Ennis to come on for Stockport County. Ennis, who was a Manchester United Academy graduate, joined in August. He's had a couple of loans in the EFL with the likes of Fleetwood and Doncaster before coming to Stockport on a permanent deal. Fiorini, he's been here a couple of years now from Charlton. Had a loan at Dundee United whilst he's been here. And a Manchester City youth, he is. So those are the two changes made. Bate and Diamond go off. Peterborough in possession, but a goal down here, the Posh. Can they find the goal touch that's really eluded them by and large so far in League One this season? Only four goals scored in the league. But they've got the firepower up there now with Ormerod on, with Leonard and Shofferwoke. Long ball downfield from Stockport evades Ryan Glover, and Feeney has plenty of time to roll it back to his goalkeeper Bass. Takes the touch and then passes short out to Mendonca. He wins a throw down this left-hand side of Adigan. They've switched again the wide players for Stockport. Adigan's now down the left-hand side following the changes that have been made to allow Ennis to go to the right. And back he goes to Alex Bass, the Peterborough keeper. Looks early for Feeney. Toe pokes the ball downfield, but Fiorini's onto that. Into the area it goes. Will it evade Kyle Wootton? It's Adigan on the turn. The shot is blocked at source and trickles through to Bass, who can hold on to it. Very quick chance created there by Stockport County. 1-0 they lead, Chris. Well,
4: yeah, Adigan found himself. Great first touch as well. I think Kyle Wooten's right. He wanted the ball. The ball should be set to him. He's facing the Peterborough goal. But I don't mind Adigan. He got the shot away. Good block. Just took the sting out of it for Alex Bass to come and collect it comfortably.
0: Midway through the second half, Stockport County 1, Peterborough United 0. 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Harrison Jones, he's taken his bib off now, having had to strip a few layers off just after half time. He will be on shortly for the Posh. But here's Norwood rolling it to the feet of the goal scorer Wootton. Liam Kelly comes across and took the ball off Wooten's toe, but it just ricocheted away from all those in Peterborough shirts. And then Mendonca climbs highest to head it away from Adigan and out of play for a throw. But here comes the change to allow Harrison Jones, the former Sunderland midfielder, had a few rave reviews before coming to Peterborough from Sunderland. Scored against Watford in that cup thrashing that Peterborough handed down to the Hornets at Vicarage Road. And he's come on for Harry Ashfield in the centre of the Peterborough midfield.
4: Yeah, so bring that energy. You know, I think Ashfield had moments where he had that, showed his athleticism.
0: Peterborough having some defending to do. at the edge of their penalty box, but they've done well between Johnston and Mendonca. Mendonca now just bringing the ball downfield. He was fouled by the backtracking Ben Osborne. Free kick to Peterborough, taken quickly. Ormerod's on the burst down the left-hand side, picks it up now. Gordon's gone out to engage him. Leonard is the only player forward in the box at the moment. And Stockport have won it back anyway down their right-hand side. Gordon finds Fiorini tight to the far touchline, and he ends up winning a throw off Harrison Jones. Stockport 1, Peterborough 0. 20 minutes or so to go, and straight after this game we'll take you to the Super League semi-final between Wigan Warriors and Wakefield Trinity for the right to face Warrington at Old Trafford in the Super League Grand Final.

0: to put Adigan through. But then the ball to Osborne, that was the only option for Ethan Pye to go and create that kind of space in behind. Fantastic quality as well.
1: Ethan Ennis puts a pretty wayward cross straight over the Peterborough crossbar. So it's back with Alex Bass. And he plays the ball out to Mendonca. It was a heavy ball out to him, but he controlled it well enough. Gives it back to the keeper, who's looking for an option. Joined from Notts County, Alex Bass. Went to Sunderland a few years ago, but only ever ended up making a couple of appearances for the Black Cats. Carl Johnson, the Peterborough captain, plays the ball up to halfway, but it evades Harrison Jones and out of play for a throw for Stockport County.
0: Well, it all comes from just Kyle Wooten there, you know, I think, putting the pressure on, working hard without the ball, having the intelligence not just to run, but to actually cut off the lines. You know what I mean? It's, yeah, it's so, so important.
1: Carlisle 1, Woking 4. John Marcus again. Here come Peter Bischoffer. Woking with a chance from just inside the area, right hand side, but Ashby Hammond with a regulation save down to his left hand side. 1-0 Stockport.
0: Yeah, Bischoffer Woking there for me. Has to just put the laces through it. He's tried to pick his spot near post. Got to say, very comfortable for Ashby Hammond.
1: Stockport guilty of giving the ball away inside their own half, not once but twice. And Schoffer Woke is the target. Can he keep it and play on this right hand side? He can, but he was offside. So a free kick. Bristol Rovers 1, Exeter City 0. In League 2, Bristol Rovers starting the day in 6th. Exeter not adjusting well to life back in the 4th tier. Southend 0, Barrow 2. So the side in 2nd in the National League are 2-0 down at Roots Hall. Seb Thompson with the 2nd for Barrow. Ball goes up to halfway and Stockport, who lead by a goal to nil.
0: Quality.
1: He gets around Johnston, but was being obstructed by Johnston, and it will be a free kick. Adigan,
0: and it should be a yellow card as well. He knows exactly what he's doing.
1: Well, he's already on a yellow card, Carl Johnston.
0: Well, it's poor officiating then, isn't it, really? Because he knows exactly what he's doing. He stopped Adigan from getting away. He's got two hands on him. What else? I'm sure Oliver Norwood's just up and said that to the referee as well. Lucky boy.
1: Well, Jack Diamond, that's the round of applause you can hear. Jack Diamond's just heading back down the tunnel. Maybe just needs a bit of a massage or a bit of treatment. Not long substituted. So a free kick for Stockport after that foul by the Peterborough captain. Osborne, left-hand side, will swing it into the box. Wooten gets his head to it, heads it up in the air, but Bass with a comfortable catch inside his 6-yard box. 73 minutes gone on TalkSport 2. Still, Stockport 1, Peterborough United 0 here at Edgeley Park. As the shadows lengthen in the half of the field to our right, almost toward the halfway line. They're trying to get Harry Leonard in behind here, Peterborough, but the ball over the top rolls through to Ashby Hammond, who's had a relatively trouble-free league debut. Kept 17 clean sheets at Plymouth Argyle last season. Did have a brief loan spell here about 5 years ago and only made one appearance. Can Peterborough trouble him in these last 15 minutes or so? Stockport in possession. Ennis, good ball out to Glover on the right-hand side. Has got space to attack. Got options right and left. Goes out to the right-hand side. Gordon pulls it back to the edge of the area. He was trying to find Norwood, but it was intercepted by Peterborough, and away come the Posh with Schoffer Woke. Jones went to his right, but he went left looking for Leonard, and there were bodies in the way that intercepted it. And Stockport have it back.
0: Yeah, again, I'm looking at Gordon there. He was running in treacle trying to get back there once he gave the ball away. I don't think the pass was on as well. Just put it in the box. You've got 3-4 Stockport County shots, breaking the neck to get on the end of something there, give them something to go and attack.
1: Well, how about this? Peterborough could go top of the table tonight, but they're 1-0 down at home to Burton Albion, who themselves haven't won in 4, but they have drawn 3 of those. Jack Armour puts the Brewers ahead at Home Park. Newport are 2-0 up on Grimsby Town in League 2. Shaquiel Gwengwe for the Exiles. And up in Scotland in the Scottish Cup tie, Ross County 13, Heart of Midlothian B 0. Are we getting to Arbroath Pond Accord levels? What was that, 36-0? back in the

0: 1930s. What made that result even weirder, Chris Owen? There were no nets in those days, apparently. So they still had time to go and retrieve the ball from wherever it went from going in score. And still score 36 times. Only 1-0 here to Stockport. Quarter of an hour to go. Norwood, lovely ball over halfway. And it allows Jason Adigan to turn and go, but he runs into traffic. And Peter will win it back. Woods is trying to get towards the halfway line. Needs an option. Goes backwards to square to Harley Mills. Healy in turn will lay it off to Kelly. I think Peterborough are going to make another change. Calling somebody back from the touchline. Chris Conn-Clark's going to be on in a few moments for Peterborough, I think. Meantime, it's back with their centre-half, Josh Feeney. The other centre-half, Luca Mendonca, gives it back to Feeney. Slightly high press from Stockport. But Peterborough roll it out to this near side, and Ben Woods. Back again it goes to Mendonca, having to be patient here to get it out of trouble here. Peterborough United, Feeney turns into trouble. He was being fouled there by the challenge of Ethan Ennis, but the referee gives a free kick.
1: Yeah, he's done well there, Feeney. Ennis is always going to kind of put that pressure on him.
0: Well, given away by Peterborough as they roll it forward. Fiorini tucks it out to Ryan Glover on the right wing for the home side. Wooten waiting for a cross. It was an attempted cross from the right, but one back by Peterborough. Harrison Jones, good ball infield, but our slip from Ormerod meant that Stockport got it back. 1-0 to the Hatters. 76 minutes play. Ben Osborne, he's putting a good shift again down the left-hand side for Stockport. It's rolled back to Owen O'Connell in the centre-half. Now Gordon. Under pressure from Ormerod, rolls the ball all the way back to his keeper, Ashby Hammond. It's just outside his 18-yard box. First touch was dreadful. Second touch wasn't much better as he passed it straight out of play for a Peterborough throw.
1: Yeah.
0: So whilst it's 1-0, the jeopardy's still there, Chris.
1: Came on. Still came on. You know, Peterborough, okay, they haven't really kind of got into that attacking third, but when they have, they've got shots away. So it's just about having that little bit of composure, that little bit of quality.
0: The National League leaders have extended their lead at the Armco Arena. It's now Solihull Moors 0, Boreham Wood 3. Jay Bird for Boreham Wood. Carl Johnston for Peterborough. Rolls it back into the centre circle for Feeney. Going to see Ethan Williams coming on for Peterborough as well. Double change for Ryan Harley. Ormerod down the left-hand side for the visitors. Tucks it infield to Liam Kelly. Kelly with a cross, but it's straight down the throat of Ashby Hammond, who catches with his hands pointing to the sky, and it stays Stockport 1, Peterborough 0. Chris Owellam.
1: I don't think it's a bad ball, Matt, from Liam Kelly. I just need a little bit more from Leonard to just try and get a read the flight of the ball, get any sort of contact, because all the pace is on the cross itself.
0: Ormerod with the cross into the box, and Pye, knowing that Shofa-Woke was closing him down, had to turn it behind for a corner kick.
1: Poor. It's poor defending. Pye's got to have a little scan there as well. Shoulders, he's facing the wrong way for one.
0: Yeah, he's not on the half turn.
1: He's got to put the right foot through it and clear it. Why is he putting it out for a corner?
0: Ben Woods going off to allow Chris Conn-Clark to come on. And the other change, well, that will see Shofa-Woke coming off. So he's put a shift in down this right hand side, but Ryan Harley's elected to bring on Ethan Williams to play in his place for the last, 12 minutes or so.
1: I think you'll find that defensive line of Stockport's kind of got a little bit deeper. So Shofa-Woke, you know, with his attributes, he's not really kind of capitalising.
0: Right. Well, it will be a corner kick to be smacked in by Harley Mills, a left-footed in-swinger from this near side to us, where the Cheadle end meets the main stand. Raises his right arm in the air. 1-0 to Stockport. 11 minutes to go on TalkSport 2. Plays it short to the right-hand corner of the area. Conn-Clark gets involved immediately. Rolls his foot in the ball. Wants to put the ball into the danger area. It's played back to Mills. Lovely ball down the right-hand side of the box. Williams drives it across the face of goal. And Ormerod sliding into the far post. Just couldn't connect. And it's out of play for a Stockport throw right by the corner flag. What a chance for an equaliser.
1: Has to be. Has to be. I've got to say, he's had to put the pace on when he fires it across Ethan Williams. Ormerod throws himself at it. I just don't understand how it's like any contact that's in the back of it. He's less than a foot from the goal line.
0: Somehow it evaded him.
1: Yeah.
0: and it stays Stockport 1, Peterborough 0. We've got 10 minutes of normal time to play. Sutton United 1, Forest Green 3. Carl McAllister gets the third for Forest Green. Scunthorpe 4-1 up on Hartlepool now. Hugh Parker with the fourth for the Irons. And Peterborough have just shown there the jeopardy very much in this game. And it was the two substitutes who combined to create, well, the three substitutes who were involved in that. Con Clark with a lovely ball for Ethan Williams, and his ball fizzed across the face of goal. Nothing wrong with the ball across the six-yard box, but Danny Ormerod just couldn't connect. But Stockport still lead. Long ball downfield, looking for Harry Leonard. Across comes Ben Osborne with a very calm header.
1: Yep.
0: Back to his goalkeeper on the bounce.
1: Yeah, it's an excellent ball as well. Like you say, Harry Leonard asking that question on the angle. Ben Osborne just comes across, reads the flight of the ball, lets it bounce, heads it back to Ashby Hammond in the Stockport goal. Fantastic defending.
0: York City 2, Gillingham 0 in League 2. Jovan Malcolm puts York 2-0 up at home. We're off to Wigan Warriors against Wakefield Trinity next on TalkSport 2 in the Super League semi-final for the right to face Warrington in the grand final. Paul Cook, your man of steel, amongst our commentary team for that game. Con Clark with a cross for Peterborough into the box, and it's headed over the crossbar by O'Connell. Another corner to Peterborough. Away to our right-hand side of the Cheadle end as the Posh are pushing.
1: Yeah, they are. You know, I think taking necessary risks now, try and get something out of the game. Stockport have to realise that this is where they've got to take responsibility now. Can they, like you say, communicate, be organised, hard to break down, defend? Because, like you say, Peterborough now, they have quality down both flanks. It's quality and quality coming into the box as well.
0: Bringing on an extra centre-half in Mamadou Diop, who might consider himself unlucky to have lost his place today. But he's on in place of Ryan Glover, so it's a centre-half for an attacker. And in fact, that was a double change made there by Stockport County, because another player that's gone off along with Glover, trying to see who it is on that far side, the field has also been taken off. It's Ben Osborne who's gone off. Here comes the corner kick, and the header at the edge of the 6-yard box from Harry Leonard drifts just the wrong side of the post. And Peterborough are asking questions of the Stockport defence in these last 10 minutes or so. Well, 7.5 to go, 1-0 Stockport.
1: It's a great ball in. You see, Peterborough were asking, saying it's another corner there, but you see, I thought it was a clean header towards that back post, just not on target.
0: Josh Dacres Cogley is also on. He's the man that's replaced Ben Osborne. Former Tranmere and Birmingham City man, Dacres Cogley. Plays on the right normally, but he's doing a job at left wing back. Harrogate 3, Eastleigh 1 in the National League. Bailey Hobson and Sutton United have made it 2-3 against Forest Green Rovers. Sutton United 2, Forest Green 3. Charlie Carter with the second for Sutton at Gander Green Lane. And Reading lead at Wickham. Jacob Brown makes it Wickham 1, Reading 2. Stockport lobbing the ball back infield from Wootton, but Con Clark tries to win possession for Peterborough. Pushed to the ground. Referee says that's a free kick, much to the dismay of those around us in the stand. As it stands, Stockport aren't going fifth in the division into the playoff places with this 1-0 lead that they're holding on to at the moment. But here come Peterborough with Harley Mills driving an early cross into the box, but too early for anybody in a black shirt to catch up with that comfortable catch for Luca Ashby Hammond. 1-0 Stockport, 6 minutes to go. Chris Awelemo.
1: See, I think this is where Ashby Hammond has that kind of intelligence to slow it down when he's be these kind of moments. Just where he has that extra little touch, but there, he's done that a few times, you know, giving it away, poor distribution.
0: To Kelly, up to the edge of the area, a little slip, but they've won it back as Ethan Williams loses out to Adigan. He'll bring it away for Stockport County. Oh, lovely skill on this near side, but he's run into trouble in the end. In Mendonca, who no-nonsense challenge, won it back. Con Clark for Peterborough. Plays an early ball into the area. Might find Leonard. Brilliant save by Ashby Hammond. But it's not clear. It is now as it's volleyed away by Ennis. This ball round the corner. Cut out three Stockport defenders. Harry Leonard stuck out a boot. Was diverting it goalwards. But Ashby Hammond got something on it.
1: Yeah, it's a wonderful ball, isn't it? And I've got to say, Leonard done everything right. Just gets that little contact, and it's an excellent reaction save with the right handle, right arm of Ashby Ammond.
0: Stays 1-0 to Stockport. 5 minutes to go on TalkSport 2. It's out to Harley Mills, who has to run back to the halfway line to give himself some space. Feeds it back to Mendonca. Now Feeney. Back out to the left-hand side, Liam Kelly, just inside the Stockport half. Gives it to Ormerod, who wants to have a run. Gordon's got past him, plays the ball into the area along the deck, and it's cleared out of danger for a throw to Peterborough down the left-hand side. The ball rumbles on top of the corrugated iron roof of the pop stand and comes down.
1: We're looking at Danny Ormerod there as well. Definitely got the legs on Gordon. He's tired very, very quickly. You can see that from body language, but then just that... Beat the first man with your cross, even though it's on your left.
0: Another throw to Peterborough, left-hand side. Mills takes it quickly, plays it, throws it backwards to Liam Kelly. He gives it back to Mills, drills the ball up to the edge of the area, right-hand side. Who did that come off last? The referee, the assistant on this near side, said it came off Dacus Cogley last of all. Ross County 14, Heart of Midlothian B, nil. As Stockport bring it clear, and that's a sliding challenge from Mendonca on Adigan, who is bringing the ball clear inside his in the Stockport half. So it's a yellow card for the young defender, but a pretty easy decision for the referee Ross Martin. 1-0 Stockport.
1: Yeah, I think Adigan knew exactly what he was doing there. He knew that Mendonca was going to already committed to the challenge. Having a little look at the referee while he's showing Mendonca the card as well. Adigan's fine.
0: So a free kick to Stockport inside their own half. York City go 3-0 up against Gillingham. Ollie Pearce with the third. Wealdstone 4, bottom of the league, Gateshead in the National League 0. Jack Cook for Wealdstone. And Carlisle have got a second, but they're being thrashed at home by Woking. Carlisle 2, Woking 5. Regan Linney. 1-0 to Stockport. 3 minutes of normal time to go here at Edgeley Park on TalkSport 2 before we take you to Wigan for the Super League semi-final between the Warriors and Wakefield Trinity. Wootton, the goal scorer, heads down this free kick out to the left wing. Adigan giving chase, but he pushed over Carl Johnston to get possession of the ball, and the referee gives Peterborough a free kick. What are the posh got left here? Can they nick an equaliser? They've had chances, Chris Awillamo.
1: No, they have, especially in the last couple of minutes as well. Big chances, but say Ashby Hammond hasn't been asked too many questions, but he's had the answers for so far this game.
0: Ball's out to the left hand side for Peterborough. Mills plays the ball in field to Jones. Now Kelly has to give the ball back to his goalkeeper in a tight spot. Newport County 2, Grimsby 1. Grimsby get a goal back through a Jordan Wright own goal at Rodney Parade. Mendonca turns the ball back to Bass under pressure from Adigan. The ball rolled back to Alex Bass again, but Peterborough needs to get it down the other end of the field. Feeney tucks it out to the left hand side for Mills, who can stride up to the halfway line, plays the ball on along the deck to the feet of Ormerod, but Ormerod runs into Gordon, who's now trying to attack down the right hand side, and he's brought down by Feeney, or was it Mills? It's Mills, actually, I beg your pardon, who's brought down Kieran Gordon. Free kick to Stockport County and a yellow card for the Peterborough left back.
1: Yeah, I don't mind Gordon, he has been ever present. You can see, I don't think he's okay, he's up, he's moving not very well, but he's got forward every opportunity.
0: We're about to move into the last minute of the 90 on TalkSport 2. Stockport heading back into the playoff places of League 1 as things stand. Southend 1, Barrow 3. Barrow extend their lead at Roots Hall through an own goal from Darren Oldacre. You're listening to TalkSport 2, your home of the EFL. We'll bring you another EFL League One commentary next Saturday. Here comes the free kick into the area for Stockport, and it was almost onto the foot of Ethan Pye on 6 yards, but a Peterborough boot took it behind for a corner kick away to our left. 1-0 Stockport.
1: Yeah, again, wonderful ball in defending. Just that defensive contact, I think it was, just took it away.
0: So Ollie Norwood, who's been putting in some high quality corners in the first half, with the right footed in swinger, can have another go in the second half late on here. In it comes into the near post. Punch clear by Bass. Williams almost lost possession. Plays it up to Christopher Conn-Clark. Turns away from the attentions of O'Connell. Got a nudge in the back from Pye, did he? No, says the referee. Play on. And then Ormerod is fouled. And that's a yellow card for Adigun as we go into 5 minutes of minimum stoppage time at Edgeley Park on TalkSport 2. Yeah. Time enough for chances to be created from either side here. 1-0 Stockport.
1: Yeah, this is when you expect the likes of Dunsan, Feeney to go up and just try and keep things alive now. Pick up second balls in the right areas.
0: Johnston, the Peterborough captain, tucks it infield to Kelly. Everybody bar Alex Bass is inside the Stockport half to our right. All in shade now. Oh. And Kelly tried to send it down the right-hand side, asking Williams to give chase, but he didn't wrap his foot around it enough, and it's out of play for a throw to the Hatters in their left-back position. Wickham equalise against Reading. Danny Ings making it 2-2 at Adams Park, getting the chairboys level right on the whistle. Ball's with Josh Feeney inside the Peterborough half, sprinting away from Carl Wooten. Then Mills has to go back to his goalkeeper Bass, who immediately passes out to Mendonca, but he's got Adigan watching his every move. Back it goes square to Feeney, and again for Alex Bass. It's got to go long downfield surely from Alex Bass, and it does, straight down the centre of the field looking for Harry Leonard. The ball's headed up in the air by a combination of Leonard and O'Connell, and then O'Connell volleys it downfield for Stockport, straight onto the head of Feeney, and he couldn't cushion the header into the path of Mills. It's a throw to Stockport. A minute and a half of the five that have been added on minimum have gone. Stockport 1, Posh 0.
1: Yeah, I think that's what it's all about now. Just the importance of not conceding from a Stockport point of view. Just clear it, kill the game, slow it down. Made it a little bit bitty as well. Mm. You don't really see that now, getting those passes in, having that energy now. It's just a bit, just making sure they do not concede.
0: Mendonca brings it away for Peterborough inside his own half. Conn-Clark has come short, but he's gone long to try to get Ethan Williams in behind Ethan Pye, but the goalkeeper Ashby Hammond can just let that drift behind for a goal kick away to our right at the Cheadle end. 92 minutes played. Stockport County 1, Peterborough United 0. Don't forget England Spain tonight on TalkSport. Our coverage from Wembley Stadium starts at 6:30 this evening with Adrian Durham and the team, ahead of a 7:45 kickoff. So they'll bring you the team news right from the off on that show. Here's Jason Adigan for Stockport into the area, left-hand side, jockeying his defenders, gets it into the edge of the six-yard box, and Ennis on the turn couldn't get the shot on target. It's well wide, goal kick taken quickly, but 1-0 Stockport.
1: Yeah, Adigan done very, very well. I've got to say Ennis just has to find Fiorini, who's at the edge of the box in space. Set him.
0: Nearly 3 minutes of the minimum five have gone. Peterborough hit a diagonal ball up to the edge of the area. Dacus Cogley has all the time in the world to bring that down for Stockport. And then Norwood gives it back out to him on this left-hand side. Dacus Cogley carrying the ball up to halfway. Williams did well to win it back, at least temporarily, for Peterborough. But then Adigan got stuck in. Won it back for Stockport. Jason Adigan running at the Peterborough backline. Oh. Dacus Cogley gets onto the ball and he's offside. The flag was just waiting for him to get near the ball. And then indeed it did go up. Another chance on the counter-attack goes begging for Stockport County.
1: Well, Adigan, I really like what I've seen. You know, he understands where he's got to go there, just there. He's fantastic close control as well, takes it past players. But to release the pass when he knows that he's offside, take it on yourself.
0: Mm. Well, as you say, he's looking very adept at this level.
1: Definitely.
0: His first EFL club, having played non-league football, Jason Adigan. 3.5 minutes gone, nearly 4 minutes at the minimum five have elapsed. Can Peterborough create one last opportunity to nick a point, or a South or a Stockport going to hang on and get into the playoff spots with this result? Here's Liam Kelly for Peterborough, 30 yards from goal. Plays it infield to Conn-Clark. Ball's deflected away. Kelly will retrieve it for the visitors. Feeney and Donta exchanging passes just in front of the centre circle. Conn-Clark picks it up again. Williams on this near side, thought about hitting an early ball, now drifts in field with the ball at his feet, trying to roll it up to his captain Johnston. Feeney heads it down. Fiorini gets it away for Stockport. Cambridge have equalised at home to AFC Wimbledon in stoppage time through Zach Bradshaw. 1-1 at the Abbey, 1-0 here to Stockport. 30 seconds of minimum stoppage time to play. Stockport just hook it anywhere. Walsall have equalised at Tranmere in the last minute. That's 1-1. Reece Smith for the Saddlers at Prenton Park. It's got to go long from the Peterborough defence. It drops for Johnston, tucks it out to the right wing and Chris Conn-Clark. He's got two Stockport shirts for company. He's managed to wriggle away and then gets the cross into the box, but it's well held by Luca Ashby-Hammond. And there goes the full-time whistle, and Stockport County are up into the playoff places with not a comfortable 1-0 win, but they've got the comfort of knowing they've got a home win. They've lost two of their three home games, but they got it right today courtesy of Kyle Wootton, and it was a bit of a gift after some pretty ramshackle defending from Peterborough. We thought they'd clear their lines, but they made a hash of it right in front of goal and presented the ball to Kyle Wootton, who stroked home one of the easiest goals he'll ever score. But Peterborough did have chances under their interim manager Ryan Harley to get level, notably through a one-on-one chance from a lovely through ball that saw Harry Leonard latch onto it. But on his league debut in the Stockport goal, Luca Ashby-Hammond made an important save. The 3 points go to Stockport. Peterborough stay second bottom. Chris Awillamo, what did you make of that 90 plus minutes?
1: No, I think the result is probably justified. You know, I think Stockport showed the quality they've got, albeit they need to be more clinical in that attacking third. Controlled majority of the game, but I've got to say this Peterborough side, I've seen a lot that can be worked with. You know, there's potential there, they've got leaders out there, they've got quality there, they've got that energy in the team as well. So whatever decision that the club make on who's going to take the club forward, I think there's a lot to work with.
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0: Well, Chris Awillamo's studying his team sheet. Where's your money going for this one then, Chris?
1: Well, I'm going to go Ryan Glover. I've got to say, I thought he was excellent. Every time he got the ball, so direct, end product, quality coming in the box. Also does the hard yards without the ball, tracks back, defensively does his job. But yeah, he excited me today for the fact that, yeah, quality, taking players on, some nice little touches around the box in that wide area as well. But yeah, that's what you want from your wide man.
0: There you go, Ryan Glover gets the nod from our man Chris Awillamo. He's today's man of the match with our friends at Sage.
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0: So 1-0 to Stockport in the end. What about Peterborough and the way they approach the game? Obviously, interim management, they got the win in midweek, couldn't convert that and follow that up with another win here, but they had moments, didn't they, in the game?
1: No, they did. I thought the first 20 minutes, it was all them really on the front foot, and that's where it's so important that when you are on top, you have to put those chances away. You know, and then all of a sudden, yeah, you knew that Stockport were going to come into the game, but I thought they dealt with that well, they defended well, they made sure that everyone was working hard for each other, and then they had little moments again. You know, I think second half, you look at the goal, defensively probably switched off, and against a team like Stockport, when you do switch off, you are going to be punished. But as I said earlier, I think there's definitely a lot to work with there when you look at the age of the squad as well, you look at the players. So again, it's just about the right man that's going to take it forward in the right manner as well. I think that's so important. So many changes around Peterborough over the last couple of years when you look at the branding, the name, everything like that. So they've got to get it right. A team that represents the club properly.
0: Well, elsewhere in League One, it finished at the Abbey. Cambridge United 1, Wimbledon 1. That late Zach Bradshaw equaliser giving Cambridge a point. It's still Plymouth 0, Burton 1, and the Brewers are going to take all 3 points from Plymouth, who wanted to go top this afternoon if they got themselves a win. It's finished at Adams Park, Wickham 2, Reading 2. The combination of those results, if it stays as a 1-0 win for Burton, that's going to mean Stockport are up to third, which is a really healthy place to be. Just 2 points off leaders Bradford, who I think will be with next Saturday afternoon when they go to Reading. And Bradford may well be without a manager by that point, Chris, because Graham Alexander has been linked and has been approached for the vacant manager's position at Preston North End.
1: Yeah, and one, like you say, I played with Graham at Burnley and at Preston, well, when I went on trial when David Moyes was there. So Grez is someone I know very, very well, but what he's done at Bradford, there's no surprise that and Preston being a club that he's a club legend, that as well, isn't it? So yeah, we'll see.
0: We will see on that. Let's give you some full-time scores from League 2. Bristol Rovers 1, Exeter 0. Cheltenham 2, Chesterfield 1. Fleetwood 1, Rochdale 2. Rochdale had a man sent off but still picked up all 3 points at Highbury. Still playing at Rodney Parade, Newport 2, Grimsby 1. Rotherham 1, Crewe 1 to full-time. Shrewsbury still playing against Colchester. That's 1-1 at the Meadow. Swindon 1, Accrington 1. Tranmere 1, Walsall 1. And York City 3, Gillingham 0 are all full-times. Oldham take on Salford at 5:30, and in the National League, Aldershot 5, Tamworth 0. They're still playing Aldershot down to 10, but I don't see a comeback. Altrincham 3, Hornchurch 0. AFC Fylde have won by a goal to nil at 10-man Boston. Woking winning 5-2 at Carlisle. Harrogate have beaten Eastleigh 4-1. Kidderminster 0, Yeovil 1. Scunthorpe 4, Hartlepool 1, still playing there. Boreham Wood have made it 8 wins, having won by 3-0 at Solihull Moors. Barrow 4-2 up at Southend in the last knockings. Forest Green are down to 10 men, but they're still winning 3-2 at Sutton United for Robbie Savage, linked with the vacant Peterborough manager's job. Wealdstone 4-0 up on Bottomside Gateshead, and Worthing 2-1 up late on against 10-man Halifax Town. Chris Awelamo, as always, thanks for your company.
1: Absolute
0: this
1: pleasure,
0: afternoon.
1: Thank you.
0: That's us done for EFL Live, but the live sport keeps on coming here on TalkSport 2. Don't forget England-Spain live on TalkSport tonight with our coverage starting at 6:30. But next up here, we're off to the Super League, the semi-final between Wigan Warriors and Wakefield Trinity for the right to face Warrington in the grand final. That's up next, so don't go anywhere. Keep it TalkSport 2. So we're ready for the off here on TalkSport 2 in League 1. Ryan Glover for Stockport gets to the byline, right-hand side, pulls it back. Wooden has it, got brilliant save second time by Bass, and then driven wide by Harry Wood on the follow-up.
1: Just make sure you finish.
0: Shofawoke might have the beating of pie down this right-hand side. Tries to turn, can he get the shot away? He's running out of room, does get the shot away, and Aspie Hammond turns it behind.
1: I think he's got to get the shot away a lot earlier than what he did.
0: Here's Wood down the right-hand side, finds Kieran Gordon. Shot is blocked on its way to goal by Mendoza, and then Wooden tucks away. A simple, simple chance. Stockport get their noses in front 6 minutes into the second half.
1: If you switch off, you're going to get punished against this Stockport side.
0: Down the right-hand side of the box, Williams drives it across the face of goal, and Ormerod sliding into the far post just couldn't connect. What a chance for an equaliser.
1: Has to be.
0: Con Clark for Peterborough plays an early ball into the area, might find Leonard. Brilliant save by Ashby Hammond, and there goes the full-time whistle, and Stockport County are up into the playoff places.
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22: 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The Warrington Wolves need a dance partner for the big dance at the Theatre of Dreams next Saturday. Will it be the perennial prom kings, the Wigan Warriors, or the new dudes on the scene, who are the Wakefield Trinity side, coming to Lancashire to try and get to their inaugural Grand Final tonight? It's not going to be a team flick on a Saturday night type of night. It's going to be all out warfare to see who gets to next week's Super League Grand Final.
23: Going to be a cracking game. 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
24: Wigan Warriors, who finished top of the tree, there are the league leaders.
25: Don't pay too much attention to that, just know that we'll have to be excellent to progress.
26: He ran for the corner, and if there was any doubt, there isn't now. The cherry on the top of the cake for Wigan Warriors.
27: It's obvious that we're coming up against the team who everybody's viewing as the best team in the comp.
28: Here is the pass, here is Wormsley for the corner, and Wakefield are going to score.
25: Certainly deserve to be in the semi-final, and they'll be very determined to go one further. I think they've been outstanding all season.
22: Dummy to the ball, Harry Smith for Wigan, he scores individually.
24: I think Wigan took offence to Hulk Yarwin in all four last year. I think they took offence to the grand final loss. I think they've stored that and fueled themselves with it.
29: Bevan French gets the ball to Farrell, and Farrell's over. Farrell scores another try for the Wigan Warriors.
27: To beat Wigan in the semi-final and get to a grand final is that'd be a pretty special achievement. So, yeah, it'd be right up there.
24: It's got all the makings of a classic, this one.
22: As Paul Cook so eloquently put, it's got all the makings of a classic, and my goodness, has it got the makings. Two sides banging form, wanting to get to the grand prize of the grand final at Old Trafford next Saturday night. I'm Chris Price, joined by Challenge Cup winner Paul Cook alongside me this evening. It's Wigan Warriors taking on Wakefield Trinity for a place, like I said before, at the big dance. Have you got your shoes all polished up and ready to go next week?
24: Yeah, Chris, I can't wait. These are the games. listen, it was a privilege, as I said last night, to be at Headingley for what was a Warrington Wolves narrow win, which takes them back to Old Trafford to try and become the sixth team to win at Old Trafford next weekend. But this is the two real form teams in the competition. I think Wigan Warriors are probably destined to get there after winning the League Leaders Shield and having the weekend off. But you know, don't discount this Wakefield team. If they believe and nobody gets inside of that and nobody wavers from that belief, then they're every chance of upsetting the odds here today, Chris.
0: They are the fairy tale that everybody wants, I would imagine, apart from obviously Wigan Warriors fans. But just looking at Wigan, they head into the playoff game today, finishing 4 points clear of both Leeds and Warrington. And if they go all the way, this will be their third grand final in the last four seasons, having won three of them. So it's there for Wigan to win. Like you said, they've had the week off, they're going to be refreshed. They've been the team all season, haven't they, as well, winning the League Leaders Shield. Like you say, it's up to Wakefield now to prove us wrong tonight, isn't it?
24: Yeah, it is, and it's for them to come here and upset everybody. I don't think there's too many people, experts or non-experts, that give Wakefield much of a chance here tonight. But as I said, it's up for them to come here and challenge Wigan Warriors in ways which have not been challenged before. And I think I'll go back to when Salford came here and won and made the grand final, when nobody gave Salford a chance to come here and win. So there's some recent history that they can call upon, if you like, and Darrell can call upon. Darrell's been there with Castleford before, so he knows what it takes. This is a club that's very much on the up, and making Old Trafford would be one hell of an achievement. Going on to win it, maybe not this year or possibly in the next couple of 3 years, is probably the big aim for Matt Ellis and this club.
0: In terms of the Wigan Warriors, though, how much was losing that grand final to Hull KR last year having been a motivator for them this season? They've won their last 16 games in a row, which began with victory in the Challenge Cup final earlier this summer. It's truly David and Goliath stuff, isn't it?
24: I think what Wigan have done is they've took a little bit. I say it in the stab we had earlier, but I think they took a bit of an offence to Hull KR taking all three trophies from them and the World Cup Challenge to boot with that. So I think Wigan fueled that all pre-season. I don't think Matt Peat had to do too much pre-season day one, other than to probably put a picture of Hull KR's trophy cabinet up and say, "Are we having this? Are we going to lay down and accept this? Are they going to go on again and do it?" And I think they've already won two of the three available. Possible go back to Old Trafford to win the third, and that's what this club's all about. I think they're about winning trophies, and Matt Peat's about winning trophies. He becomes the, if they go on and win next weekend, he becomes the all-time leading trophy winner in the modern era, behind John Mooney, the great John Mooney of Wigan, who won a couple of others, where I think Matt will exceed that anyway. So there's some real motivation for this home team, and Wakefield have got it all on, but it's not impossible, Chris.
0: No, it isn't, absolutely, and that's what they will be clinging to. Let's get the team news sorted right off the get-go. For Wakefield, Max Jowett is at full-back. Lachlan Walmsley, Cameron Scott, Corey Hall, Tom Johnston, the three quarters. Jake Truman and Jack Sinfield are at half-back. Mike McMeekin, Tyson Smoothie, Kai Rodwell at the front row. Zach Lipovich, Isaiah Vigana is in the second row with Jazz Tavega at the loose forward position. Mason Lino, Jay Pitts, Caleb Hamlin, ULA, as well as Kaius Fartili are on the bench for Wakefield's. Harvey Smith is their 18th player. For Wigan, Jay Field, fullback. Austin Daniel continues his fine form on the wing with Adam Kieran, Zach Eckersley, and Liam Marshall, the remaining three quarters. Bevan French and Harry Smith at halfback. Ethan Havard, Brad O'Neill, Luke Thompson, the front row for Wigan. Junior Ensemba, Ollie Partington, and Cade Ellis, the back row. Liam Farrell on his last game here at the DW Stadium before retiring. Sam Walters, Patrick Mago, and Taylor Kerr are on the bench for Wigan, with Kian McDermott, their 18th player. Referee for tonight is Liam Moore. Video referee is Jack Smith. Now that you've heard the team news, which way are you looking to?
1: cookie.
24: Look, I think the last time I backed against Wigan was Wembley, Chris, where Hulk KR got demolished by them at Wembley, and I've not backed against them since. Or maybe I did, I backed against them against Leeds, and Leeds got beaten by 40 against them as well. I can't see past the home team. I think it's a mammoth task for Wakefield, but it's one that only they need to believe. So whilst I'm probably writing them off, I don't think it's impossible for them to come here and win, but you have to go with Wigan. They've won 16 straight games now, Chris, and whilst I say that every game you win you're closer to a loss, I'm just not sure it'll be this evening.
1: To be fair, they have had some absolutely incredible games between these two clubs this season, including the Challenge Cup game at Bellevue. So there's not an awful lot of points between them in regard to that fixture. So Wakefield have shown that they can at least get closer this Wigan Warriors
24: side. I thought they went into that game as favourites, Chris, if I'm honest. I thought that Wigan wasn't in great form at the time. Wakefield were banging form, and Wigan once again showed the big game mentality in the quarterfinal of the Challenge Cup to march past Wakefield, which was a little bit of a shock for Wakefield, which said, you know, we've got to be much better, and they have gone on a great run. Listen, they were second in the competition until, you know, very late in the competition, where they dropped off a little bit and finished, I think it was fourth, wasn't it, in the league. So great win last weekend at home to Lee, one which was convincing enough, I thought. I think they'll have to be better than they was then to come here and win, but that's not to say that they can't.
1: Yeah, absolutely. Wigan have beaten Wakefield in all three of those games, despite how close they have been the most recent a few weeks ago, when they ran out 26-12 winners. Again, they will play a bit of a part, but this is very much a standalone fixture, isn't it? And when Wigan get to semi-final time, Wigan become a very different animal, don't they?
24: Yeah, they're used to winning, and they've been in these big games, Chris, for so many years, and they know what it takes to be calm and collected when everybody else feels pressure. They sort of handle it because of the amount of times they've been in these situations. So Harry Smith, Bevan French, they're not going to do anything different. Jay Field, Brad O'Neill, the spine of that team. Can Max Jowett, Jake Truman, Jack Sinfield, big game for him. Leno left out, which I think is the right decision, by the way, because I thought Leno almost cost Wakefield last weekend. And Tyson Smoothie, who is arguably, in my opinion, has arguably been the best nine in the competition, or at least the very best signing of 2026. So, there's a big job on for them four players on each team, the spine of each team.
1: Yeah, absolutely. There was an interesting statistic, actually, at the end of, I think, the last year, the year before, just before, obviously, I think Hulk has actually started winning some trophies. Up until the last time Rovers had won a trophy in 1985, Wigan had won 50. Obviously, that, you know, it has been extended now. If you look at Wakefield, obviously that is a very similar story. I think the last major trophy Wakefield won was the old Yorkshire Cup in 1992, which obviously is now no more. That's just kind of the deficit that you're looking at, though, isn't it? The gulf between these two sides historically in that department.
24: Yeah, we're gonna be in the as you said, they've been the major trophy winners, particularly throughout the late 80s, early 90s, when I started watching rugby league probably seriously. So, Wigan and the John Money era, the Ellery Hanley, Sean Edwards, Andy Gregory, Andy Platt era. So, listen, it's a hell of a task here for Wakefield, but there's no reason why they can't come here and win, Chris.
1: Very much so. Now, just before we go to a break, let's hear from Wigan Warriors head coach Matt Peat. It's the first time he'll be facing Wakefield in a Super League semi-final. Final. It caps off a remarkable rise for their opponents, and he's full of praise for Darryl Powell and what the club has done.
25: It's just a credit to what Wakefield have built. I don't think anyone is actually in slight is a bit surprised to see them in these games. I don't think anyone would be surprised to see them in a grand final with the way they've built the team and the club. They deserve to be there, and they'll be determined to go one stage further, no doubt about that. And if they do achieve that, they'll deserve it with everything they've done, and, you know, led by the owner and fantastic coach. So no, we're going to have to be very good.
1: So that is Matty Peat there talking about the qualities that Darryl Powell has bring. We'll talk more about Wakefield after this short break that we're going to go into in just a moment. Don't go anywhere though, it's semi-final night here at the DW Stadium. Wigan Warriors taking a Wakefield Trinity. Old Trafford awaits with the Warrington Wolves in waiting for one of these two tonight. Don't go anywhere, we'll be back in a moment.
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22: And to give us the latest odds ahead of kick-off, it's Lee Phelps.
31: Yeah, cracking night of sport, isn't it? Really looking forward to the boxing later on. Of course, we've got England versus Spain as well. Got money back up as a free bet up to a tenner if your bet builder loses on that. So if you're looking for a bet builder on the football, check that one out a little bit later on. But yeah, all our attention is on this big match. I live around West Yorkshire. I'm in Headingley tonight, actually, but I live in Wakefield, and it was really interesting to see Wakefield's turn in form over the last couple of years, and the form at the end of the season has been brilliant. Obviously, Leeds fans around these parts, I'll whisper it, are pretty sore after last night. But can Wakefield get the job done? This is against the Wigan side, who are obviously on this 16-game winning streak. Last team to beat Wakefield was Wigan, of course, and they've just got superstars all over the place as well. In particular, Zach Eckersley, who I really like to score a try. In terms of the odds, Wigan are 1-6 to win in the 80. The away victory here, Wakefield winning, is 9-2, taking probably the biggest away crowd I can remember for Trinity. A few price boosts here. Wigan to win by 13 or more, and Zach Eckersley to score a try has been boosted to 9-4. When you look at the handicap, Trinity are getting 14 points. Now, this is a semi-final. Surely, the quality they've shown, if they play up to their potential, they can stay inside 14. So I'd take Wakefield on the handicap. I think Wigan will get the job done, of course. I don't think Wigan are quite big enough at 9-2 to upset the apple cart. Just one other try scorer that I liked on the Wakefield side. We put Tom Johnson up against Lee last time we did these previews. It's 2-1 to score at any time tonight. I think Wakefield score tries against Wigan. Just don't think they'll score enough. But I think Tom Johnson at 2-1 is a decent bet there. Wigan will win this, I'm sure. And I like that price boost. Wigan to win by 13 or more. Zach Eckersley to score a try at 9-4.
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22: Let's hear now from Wakefield Trinity head coach Daryl Powell. They will be preparing for their first ever Super League playoff semi-final, and he believes the current ownership in charge with this can make this a regular occurrence for the club.
0: We had a couple of years of growth and development, you know, sixth, fourth, semi-final. Look, Matt's prepared to invest money with his family into the club, and that's obviously going to make the trajectory a little bit steeper, you're quicker. So yeah, I don't know, in 5 years I wouldn't have a club, but I'd be saying that we'd be in the middle of a really positive period where I think we should have been winning things by that stage, and we'd be seen as one of the top four, certainly. Well, we can get to the top two in the comp. I think that's what Matt will be wanting, and that's what we all sort of expect from ourselves as well.
22: That was Daryl Powell, the Wakefield coach. The noise here at the DW Stadium really getting ramped up. A real rock and roll atmosphere as both clubs come off the field from their warm-up. The scene is absolutely beautiful. Lovely evening. Probably about 15 degrees. Beautiful green grass in front of us. Stands beginning to really pack up, especially at both ends. Wakefield have brought 4,000-plus with them over the Pennines. Wigan's stand end filling up very, very nicely as well. And the corporate hospitality enjoying a real nice Saturday night out. This has got all the makings of an absolute belting semi-final. Paul Cook, what do Wakefield have to do on that green grass to get the result tonight?
2: They have to start well, Chris. If you don't start these big games well, and let's say first three, four, possibly five sets of this game, you know exactly where you're going and what you're doing, particularly with the ball in hand. You're not quite sure what we're going to do. You think you've done your homework on them, but you can't control that. What you can do is control when you've got the football, where you finish your set, where you kick the ball, how hard you chase. If you get one of them five sets wrong or a couple wrong, I don't think you can win a big game. So, and you've got to start this game really well, and the middle unit's got to be very good. Everybody talks about this big Wakefield pack being the best pack in the competition. Well, they've got to go out there on that dance floor and prove it.
22: They really did show it though against Lee, not just last week but the week before when they needed a result of that as well. Like you say, it's such a big huge pack that if they actually keep hold of the ball and they make Wigan turn the ball over on their terms, they really do have a chance here tonight, don't they?
2: Absolutely.
22: It's not impossible.
2: Yeah, I think the big Wakefield pack all complement each other as well, Chris. So, you've got Caleb Hamlin-Ueli who's straight up and down. Fartili spins out tackle. McMeekin's got some late footwork. So, you've got Vigana who hits good lines. Jazz Tavanga's got really late footwork into contact and an offload. So, there's a lots of different things that the defenders in and around the ones that are going to make the tackle for Wigan have got to be aware of with each different player in the middle of the field for Wakefield Trinity. So, I think for them to have a chance here, they've got to get on the front foot to give Sinfield and Truman a chance to kick the ball accurately, and for the outside backs to kick sprint and pin Wigan on, or close to their own try line. So, Yeah, the start's important, but the big men in the middle are vital.
1: Got to say, we had a look at the last time that Wakefield were this far in the competition, back in 2004. They actually made the Super League elimination semi-final.
2: Yeah, you get that. Thanks for that, Chris, because they beat me in the first round.
1: Well, I didn't want to bring it up too much, but I thought it's about this. Tonight is about as big as it's ever got for Wakefield. Yeah. This, I guess, is a comparison. And you look at some of the names on that team sheet for both clubs. The likes of Chris Radlinski is now an administrator, of course, at the Warriors. The likes of Kevin Brown, who obviously we know is a TV personality. Adrian Lamb is the Lee Leopards coach. And then for Wakefield, some of the likes of Jason Demetriou, who's made a name for himself, of course, at London Broncos as a coach. Sid Gomick, Semi Tajilala, and

0: at this level kind of matters when you get here, because it is a completely different game, isn't it?
1: It is, and once you get six in front towards the end of a game or towards the end of half time, if you can go that two score lead in front, so you know, if you can go 13-6 in front and then score and get to 19-6, and then if you can see the game out and make sure that the other team is 7 points behind at all times, then if you've got a two score lead, then it gives you a real chance going into the last 5-10 minutes of this game.
0: So again, the scene very much set, the flamethrowers keeping us all nice and warm in this, I guess, late summer sunshine that we're seeing here in Wigan. The Super League trophy, which is of course now vacant now that Hull KR have surrendered it after their exit from the playoffs. Who is going to Old Trafford to see if they can pick up that piece of silverware? Will it be Wigan Warriors yet again, or will Wakefield Trinity come out of nowhere, produce the fairy tale and go on to Old Trafford to face the Warrington Wolves? If that were to happen, it would be potentially another new name on the Super League trophy, and having had so few names in the opening 27 years, to have two in two would be something, Paul Cook.
1: Yeah, it certainly would. Yeah, I managed to get there once, Chris, 2006, and never managed to get my hands on it. So, for Wakefield to get there would be a hell of an achievement anyway. To go there and win, well, I guess that would be beyond anybody's wildest dreams in West Yorkshire that supports Wakefield Trinity. But 4,000 of them over there believe, the administrators behind us believe, but most importantly, the players have to believe. The players have to believe.
0: I think it's fair to say that there's a big enough crowd here at the DW Stadium to, or the Brick Community Stadium, I beg your pardon, to believe that this is going to be one hell of a contest. Wigan Warriors, perennial grand finalists, looking to return to a place they could almost call their second home. Wakefield, who barely had a sniff of Old Trafford in the past, their resurgence has got them to within 80 minutes of the most unbelievable stage they would have seen since Neil Fox's days back in the 60s. Out both sides come. The fireworks, the fanfare, the fans on their feet. Wigan in their home strip of red and white, with Wakefield in all blue with the red flashes. And there is a partisan crowd away to our left-hand side from West Yorkshire, as well as the partisan supporters of the Warriors at the other end, that is going to make this some head-to-head. Paul Cook, this is going to be a doozy.
1: Oh, absolutely. Wigan kicking off to Wakefield. Defensively, they get a fair shot at the Wakefield Trinity front rowers who come here, and Jazz Tavanga, I'm not sure what he's on, but he's told everybody in the press that there's only two forward players that Wakefield have got to worry about. That's Junior Nsemba and Patrick Mago. Yeah, I'm not sure that was the smartest move, but listen, the gauntlet's been laid, the challenge has been laid, and Wigan are going to accept it. Fireworks from the off for me.
0: I think Luke Thompson might be one that'll take exception to that.
1: I think everything, if I'm a Wigan player, I might just pin that up in the dressing room, that article, and just say, right, are we having this?
0: To be fair to Jazz Tavega, he's been one hell of a player for Wakefield. The recruitment at Wakefield has been absolutely stunning in the last couple of seasons since they've come up back into Super League. And they will put those players to the test on the ultimate stage here this evening. Talk Sport 2, Chris Price and Paul Cook in position at the Brick Community Stadium as Wigan Warriors take on Wakefield Trinity for a spot at the grand final in 7 days' time. Saturday night, one of these sides will have their dancing shoes all polished up and ready to put on with their whistle and flute. We're just waiting for the pitch to have its final clearance before Wigan kick us off, playing from right to left as we look on from our position here in the main stand. Wakefield playing with their support from West Yorkshire at their backs in the first half, a support that will need to be with them all the way through this 80 minutes of Paul Cup, maybe more.
1: Yeah, possibility of that. We're close to golden point last night over at AMT Headingley. Yeah, Connor with an opportunity to level the game on 80 minutes.
0: And you know what, we're hoping tonight that at least it will not be a refereeing decision that decides the outcome of the game. It wasn't the greatest way to end the contest yesterday. Not

0: that necessarily 100% disagreed with the call, but let's not have it end that way, please.
1: Here we go.
0: Here we go. Harry Smith with that left foot launches the kickoff into the air, and on the run back for Wakefield will be Kai Rodwell, and he's pushed back towards his own 10-metre line. The play of the ball will be Tyson Smoothies as Wakefield will look to move it early to Cam Scott. And I've got to say, I think Cam Scott's had a wonderful year. He's off to the Bradford Bulls next season. Didn't think anything of him when he was at Hull FC, but my word, he's sprung to life in a Wakefield jersey.
2: He certainly has. Certainly has. And a nice start from Wakefield. They've moved Wigan. Move Wigan straight across the field with a three-pass shift from play two. Smoothly out of dummy half here.
0: Yeah, and he gets a little short one away. And again, I think that's Rodwell who's going to take the tackle just shy of halfway. Good start position this for Wakefield as Truman puts a high-hanging kick over the far side of the field, which is caught by Jay Field, who will run back over his 10, enveloped by Vanganar, I think it is, over on the far side, along with other bits of help that are coming in from all ends of the field as the youngster Austin Daniel, very much the in-form winger here at Wigan. They probably could have gone a little more conservative and played Zach Eckersley out wide, but Daniel, the form he's in, has got him a start here tonight. Big, big game for that young man.
2: Yeah, nudge it. Wardle means to move Eckersley into the centre, leave Daniel where he is. Easy enough when he's playing as well as he is as well.
0: There's Wigan, around about 9 metres from the halfway line, so similar set to the visitors as Smith booms the kick down to Max Jowett, caught on the full, and he'll run the ball back into midfield, runs across, maybe looking to the far side, gets it away as Cam Scott again wide, looks to his winger.
2: Good player.
0: Wakefield really are, like I say, giving this ball some air, but to be fair, you know, with Wigan, it's advisable that you don't necessarily play them up the middle.
2: Yeah,
0: and that's
2: absolutely
0: exactly what Wakefield are doing. They're playing them out wide. As up the middle is Lachlan Walmsley off the wing. Some journey from him from Whitehaven over the last couple of years. Was top of the try scoring charts in the Championship 3 years ago. And he's been wonderful in a Wakefield jersey since. Infield from Jack Sinfield. We don't have to talk about his old man and the accolades that he's got. Jack following in his footsteps. A high bomb from him. Marshall jumps out of the air to take it beautifully. And Wigan inside their own 10 will play the ball.
2: Yeah, good start from Wakefield though. The player one gets him out of the 20-30 metre area, which means the attacking kick from Sinfield's good. Two players inside the 20.
0: Smith.
2: Right now Wakefield on top.
0: Daniel infield. Oh, gets really hammered there. And I think it was Vanganar who really gave him a short shoulder. As Wigan up the far side of the field, really good solid run. Just trying to see who it was actually over the five. Might have been Ollie Partington with a wonderful drive as Thompson is over the 30. Dropped by three Wakefield players in the middle of the park on five. Drop back now to Harry Smith, who will boom a left-footed kick back towards the direction of the visitors as Walmsley takes it on the full and drives up the middle. And he's tackled just over the 30-metre line, around about 18 metres from the halfway centre field. Paul Cook.
2: Yeah, good start from both teams. You know, no errors, really high intensity, good contacts defensively, aggressive carries. It's everything you want in a playoff football game.
0: Certainly is. We've barely played 4 minutes here. 0-0 between the Wigan Warriors and Wakefield Trinity, but it's a tough, solid start from both of them. Nothing to pick for them so far as Jazz Tavega runs back on an angle run. Good ankle tap by Brad O'Neill down the middle as Truman hesitates a little before putting a high bomb in the air. Daniel will rise and take a beauty.
2: It'll be a penalty.
0: The referees let it go. And to be fair, in the semi-final, I quite like that. Let the game flow, let the game go. To be fair, I don't think it was 100% conclusive.
2: I just think Truman and Sinfield, when they're measuring them kicks, they can just put a little bit more height on it and put the foot through it a little bit more to give the chasers a chance to get up there and compete with Austin Daniel and Liam Marshall on this side.
0: Quite a rise for the youngster Daniel. He barely made a first-team appearance until around about 2 months ago, and now all of a sudden, with the injuries that have happened, he finds himself in a massive semi-final. It's just the way that it tends to happen, doesn't it, in rugby league?
2: It certainly is.
0: As Wigan on the halfway line, again a high-hanging bomb from Harry Smith. caught on the full by Max Jowett, runs it back over his own 10. Again, he will slalom his way out to the far side with a big shoulder.
2: Hammered by Partington.
0: Big hammering, yep. And to me, the likes of Brad O'Neill, Ollie Partington, they're the ones that you've got to watch out for in this Wigan pack, because they're homegrown, they're hungry, and they will hit you. As Wakefield are 15 metres from the halfway, Corey Hall gets a good play the ball, and the referee's going to make him go back and play it again. Got to say, one player that we haven't highlighted yet is Tyson Smoothie. This is a player who has won a grand final within the last 12 months with Brisbane Broncos, so he knows what it's all about. As Wakefield come down this near side with Cam Scott, gets a flick away to Walmsley. Nowhere really for Walmsley to go, as he's tackled by Nsemba as well as Harry Smith. Last one for Wakefield. Truman, high and hanging, longer kick this time. Great. Taken by Jay Field as he runs it back over his own 10. And again, it's that blue wall waiting for him, Paul Cook.
2: Yeah, it's a great kick from Truman. Just play the ball to an edge on play four, which doesn't help Truman. He gets plenty of pressure on him, but the kick was good.
0: As Wigan, again, just not doing anything spectacular. It's all out of their own end as Daniel plays it just over the 30-metre line. And this is a really good individual run. I think, again, it might be Partington that's playing the ball as the hooker O'Neill gives it Havard. French, first time on the ball from Bevan French, who played 6.5 minutes. So we've got plenty to look forward to get Bevan French on the ball as Wigan kick downfield and Wakefield take it on the far side of the field. I'm going to touch wood when I say this, but we've not had any errors so far, which is a great start for both.
2: 4 from 4 for both teams, yeah, you're right. You're just thinking the same, and usually at five or six sets, there's an error within each of them. So if you can get to the end of the next couple of sets, both teams, then it's a real quality game of rugby league, isn't it?
0: Yeah, it's been good so far. Like you say, it's a bit tit for tat, as they used to say, but Truman with a dummy now, with a little bit what looks a forward pass. He probably should have gone out the back rather than gone forward. Yeah, where your hands were flailing all over the place. High hanging bomb from Truman again underneath it. Field coming over the top for making the tackle is Tom Johnston, as Wigan again being asked to come away from their own 10 metre zone.
2: Yeah, Wakefield 5 from 5. Wigan to reply here.
0: It's now out the back to Liam Marshall as he makes his way across the field for the Warriors. He's 20 metres out right in front of his own posts, as Eckersley playing in the centre tonight makes a further 10 metres forward. Good quick rucks so far, although the Wigan supporters now trying to play their role in getting their side a penalty. It's play the ball from Havard to Smith. Yeah, there's
2: five,
0: a reverse kick
2: again.
0: That's a really good kick by Smith. It might go dead though, and it's going to be a 7 tackle set this. And just didn't quite get it right, did he?
2: Yeah, only a metre. He found the grass, which is what he wanted to do, but it's gone dead, which is going to be a 7 tackle restart.
0: And again, things like that might just make all the difference when you're going forward. That really, I guess if you're being nitpicky, after 8 minutes 15 seconds of this game here on TalkSport 2, is the first error. It's Wigan nil, Wakefield nil.
2: Second tackle now over the 40. Max Jowett offload from Walmsley, which is good. Cam Scott gets rid of Smith first time.
0: Again, gets that shoulder in. Cam Scott running with the vigour of a centre, but the power of a second rower. McMeekin to Vega, back on the angle run. Jazz to Vega down the middle. Smith coming in very aggressively.
2: Yeah, they're after him.
0: Absolutely, not surprised. Truman now gives it on. Rodwell looks to spin away from two Wigan tacklers. And again, this is where that extra one will come in here for Wakefield. It's Jack Sinfield off to Mike McMeekin down the middle, and this is a real attacking opportunity for Wakefield. They're just over 20 metres away from the line here. Smoothie, Truman, he's going to go high to the air, hanging it on the try line, but easy taken by Daniel to get him out of trouble. And Austin Daniel with a very easy straightforward catch. And again, the pressure defensively coming from Wakefield. Well, I was hoping for a better end to the set than that, if I'm being honest.
2: I just think it's put it into an area, Jake Truman, which means that you're giving Austin Daniel a free catch, and I just think he can kick it higher and give his chasers a longer time to get there. And and maybe compete for the football, because three players later they've got out at their own end and the first penalty of the game comes.
0: Yeah, it's the first penalty of the game to Wigan inside their own 20, and referee Liam Moore getting Wigan out of their own end, and they will start on the halfway line. So this really a chance now for Wigan to try and cause some damage at the Wakefield end of the ground. Thompson plays the ball centre field halfway. Havard with a ambling run that only games a few more metres forward. He plays it to Brad O'Neill on the short list of Man of Steel. Brad O'Neill with his teammate Adam Kieran. As the play the ball will come in centre field, as O'Neill here will give it Cade Ellis. Smith looked out wide. There was a little lackadaisical play there on the back of that, which he never chose to pass to, so he gave it in Semba, who managed to step inside and make a few more metres forward. Far side for French, first time we've seen Bevan on the ball, as he very nearly gets through two Wakefield defenders. As it's now with Brad O'Neill, moving it to Smith. Smith is going to kick to the corner here. Walmsley off his line. Can he get it, Walker Walmsley? Yes, he does. Great catch. Really good under pressure.
1: Smith just gives it enough air. Just enough air to give his chasers a chance.
0: I love how Harry Smith comes alive in these type of games. He's such a little general, isn't he? And everything he does, whether it's a kicking game or whether it's defence, whatever it is, he's always spot on.
1: Yeah. Wigan firing up. That's four players now inside the 20.
0: Good quick play the ball though from Hall. As Sinfield now gives it McMeekin. Mike is upended by Smith, and a penalty. Well, I don't really know what for exactly.
1: Just tipped him, Harry Smith, just got him over the horizontal. I don't think there's too much in that. But last play.
0: Yeah, it's not what you want. Again, I've been praising Harry Smith for the way that he goes about now. That's soft for me. I actually think he lets him go before he tips him. But either way, it's a referee's call. And now Wakefield are within 40 metres of the Wigan try line here, as Tavega drives it forward, looking to get closer to the sticks here.
1: Started well, Jazz Tavega.
0: You're listening to Talk Sport 2, Wigan Warriors 0, Wakefield Trinity 0. Super League semi-final, the qualifier for the grand final here, as Sinfield gives it flat to McMeekin. Junior and Semba hadn't moved up there. He's actually quite lucky that McMeekin didn't hit that line with any sort of pace. It's now with Truman going to the left-hand side to Sinfield. On the catch is Vanganar, who did really well to reel that in. He looked as though he may have knocked that on, but he did well to reel it in as a kick from Truman. McMeekin on the charge, and it's Smith who's put it dead. And that will be a dropout for Wigan under their own sticks. But good defending that from Harry Smith. He had to be in the right place, right time.
1: Yeah, nice play from Smith. He's that mini pendulum cover from third defender in. He reads it, gets in front of Mike McMeekin trying to shepherd the ball dead. It bounces up and bobbles up, and he's got to make a play at it. He does. He drops it backwards, but over the dead ball line.
0: It's interesting, all the kicking from Wakefield done by Jake Truman in this opening 13 minutes. You wonder whether or not Wakefield might just divvy some of the responsibility up to Jack Sinfield, but it looks as though Truman is taking responsibility solely in that area. As Wakefield up the middle from the dropout, and they are 35 metres and closing in on this Wigan line. A big shoulder from Partington. Play the ball from Rodwell. Now Sinfield, McMeekin back on the angle again. Can't quite get to the 20 metre mark, the red line, which is right in front of Wakefield here. They're running over it. Short ball to Rodwell, who gets over the 10 metre line. Big opportunity again for Wakefield. Can they find the opening score of the game here? It's out wide with Sinfield. Now it's with Jowett coming in from fullback for the first time. Brilliant read though, as you mentioned, Cookie, from Eckersley. Walmsley goes off on his own, panics somewhat, puts a kick in himself when he didn't really need to, and Wigan have got an easy out there for me, Cookie. That was a chance.
1: That's a winger doing what he wants to do, trying to win the game on his own. He had to stick to his job.
0: And the referee is held play up for some reason. I think there might be a communications issue here, potentially, because the referee has said, has immediately gone to his back, where his
2: the referees are trying to...
0: Yeah, they can't hear each other, so there's obviously some running repairs that need doing. And it looks as though... just looking at the video, one or two of the Wigan supporters aren't happy about the tackle that came in on Liam Marshall as he looked to break.
2: Chopped his leg, what's wrong with it?
0: Well, very, very strange indeed. You're listening to Talk Sport 2, Chris Price, Paul Cook, bringing live coverage of Super League's grand final qualifier between Wigan Warriors, the league leaders, Wakefield arguably one of the teams of the season, the way that they've built and built from being relegated what seems like an eternity ago. It was only 4 years ago that they were in the Championship, and a near unbeaten season after they returned to Super League under Matt Ellis, semi-finals last year, and they're back with a chance to get to Old Trafford at this time around. And after nearly 15 minutes of this game, Paul Cook, it's
2: yeah, I don't agree with this. I don't know what they're thinking. I mean, he's made a tackle for me.
0: Well, they're saying it might be a trip, but again, it's only something that the fans seem to have a go at. The referee is making sure that Sevega, he sent him to the bin. Well, that's a sin bin in for Jazz Sevega. Well, that's one out of, I wouldn't say thin air, but that's one that certainly that is going to be beneficial to Wigan. And that's really, I guess, if you counted it as a Wakefield mistake, the first major mistake that they've made this afternoon, or this evening rather.
2: Let's have a look at it. It's on the big screen now for us, Chris.
0: He makes contact with the foot. I don't think there's argument with that.
2: No.
0: He makes contact with the foot first. I don't think he doesn't go with his arm, but... he doesn't get any of his arm, and when you don't get it and your foot makes contact first,
2: you can ill afford to be playing the game with 12 players.
0: No, especially
2: semi-final football.
0: And not only that, we played nearly 15 minutes of the match, and Bevan French really hasn't touched the ball yet, and now he has 12 players to aim at, as Nsemba is just short of halfway. Brad O'Neill at the play of the ball, giving it to Ethan Havard runs towards the 40 metre line. Wakefield are going to have to be good here. They're going to have to test their mettle as Wigan with French out wide to Field in the line. Jayfield stepping. Jayfield with space. Jayfield going all the way, is he? Gets the ball away to Kieran. Puts it back. Play on for Wigan. They're going to carry on right on the edge of the line. That was brilliant from Kieran. It's going to be Brad O'Neill right on the line. First big chance for Warriors. Brad O'Neill gets to within a metre. Far side of the field for Wigan. Wakefield hanging on here. First points, are they on the way? It's whipped in field to Bevan French. Now into field again with Kane Ellis. Eckersley on this near side. Can he get the arm free? No. Great tackling, Walmsley and Cam Scott.
2: Yeah, outstanding. Great scramble from Wakefield.
0: Smith
2: playing out.
0: High hanging kick from Smith out to the far side. Jumping.
2: Offside. That's offside.
0: Well, I'm going to say, I don't know who actually got the ball. They've obviously judged that it was a Wigan player that got there first. Wakefield had picked it up. And Wakefield are on their way back. First sub of the game as well, as Caleb Hamlin, ULA, is into the game for Mike McMeekin.
2: Great shot, Nsemba.
0: Huge one on Walmsley. It's now with Corey Hall. So it remains 0-0 with 16 minutes on the clock, as ULA, the soon-to-be England international by the looks of it, ULA, he's had one hell of a season. Smoothie with a drilling kick.
2: Good effort from Smoothie.
0: And I'm going to say it takes a little nick off
2: Liam Marshall. Thompson for Mago as well. Thompson for Mago.
0: Yeah, that's a big one as well. Patrick Mago doesn't normally last any more than sort of 10 or 15 minutes, but to be fair, towards the back end of the season, he's really upped his fitness, and here he is driving and getting to that 30-metre line on his knees. Brad O'Neill at the play of the ball. A short little pass. Looks to get Wigan further forward. Good shot by Hall. Penalty, says the referee, for offside at the ruck area. And once again, a big decision going Wigan's way.
2: It's just a soft penalty, isn't it, if they are offside? I mean, Liam Mora judges them off. I don't think anybody's off there. I think they're all back with him.
0: Yeah, like you say, it's one that you don't necessarily have to give, is it?
2: But it costs games.
0: Can do, yeah.
2: You know, now they're under the pump again with 12 players. because of a poor refereeing decision, in my opinion.
0: As Wigan inside the 30-metre zone, as Havard falls over Smoothie's tackle. The play here to Smith. On it comes to Mago. Zach Eckersley again looking to get the left arm free to flick it to Liam Marshall, who gets to the play the ball at the back. Now it's Nsemba on the walk. And he gets the one arm away, Nsemba, before being put down pretty much right in front of the post, about 12 metres away. Whipped to the right to Harry Smith. Smith with a dancing run into the middle. Gets to within 3 metres of the line here. Brad O'Neill, one-on-one with Smoothie. Can he get it down?
1: Right.
0: Referee thinks he's going to give it, and he is. Brad O'Neill, after 18 minutes here at the Brick Community Stadium, gives Wigan Warriors the first score of the game. It's Wigan Warriors 4, Wakefield 0.
2: Yeah, it's a soft one, isn't it? Harry Smith gets his arms free and falls to the ground with a jinking run, and then O'Neill versus Smith. Smith comes out on top, he rolls out of the tackle. Brad O'Neill against Smoothie, my apologies. He rolls out of the Smoothie tackle and he finds the ground. It's a great finish from Brad O'Neill, you have to give him that. But first, again, it's that penalty for me. I just don't think it's a penalty. I think Wakefield are all back on side.
0: It's the first big score of, well, the first score of the game, isn't it? Right underneath the post, try's been confirmed. And Brad O'Neill on the shortlist for Man of Steel gets the Wigan Warriors off and running as they look to get back to Old Trafford. Kieran, his Man of Steel shortlisted teammate, is under the post and looking to make this a full 6 points. But it just goes to show you whether it's legitimate or whether it isn't, Paul Cook. You don't concede penalties in playoff rugby, do you?
2: No,
0: you get
2: can't.
0: Punished.
2: You can't. If they are legitimate, you've got to be squeaky clean. But I just think a couple of things have not gone Wakefield's way here. A couple of yardage penalties that have just been soft. And I saw a replay of that and I thought everyone was back on side.
0: Shot clock down to 12 seconds, but Kieran, I think he's going to step up just in time to slot the ball through the sticks to give the Wigan Warriors, the home side, the lead here at the break by 6 points to nil. And Wakefield have got work to do now, Paul Cook, to get back in the game.
2: Yeah, they have. They're not going to do it with 12 players. You know, very few teams score against Wigan with 13, so we only have 12 for the next however many minutes. I think we're probably down to how many minutes now? Six, maybe 5 minutes without Jazz Tobago.
0: Kieran with his 108th goal of what has been a very decent season for him with the boot. Certainly wasn't a regular kicker at, I think it was at George Illawarra where he came from. But he certainly put the boots on here and he's been absolutely marvellous for the Warriors. And
2: Fartilli for Rodwell as well.
0: You know, he's one of the X factors that you bring on who can make something happen. And these are other players that you need in playoff games. As Mago gets an offload away, that's what he brings to the game, as O'Neill again grows an extra few inches running forward. On the blind side is Partington.
2: Too quick for Wakefield here.
0: Yeah, on the blind side they were. Referee has given six again. And again, the Wigan machine just rolling over the halfway and rolling into the Wakefield half, just as Smith uses Nsemba as a foil.
2: Good
0: and
2: decision.
0: Jayfield puts it down. And, well, thankfully for Wakefield, Jayfield puts it. Sticks it on the floor. And it will be Wigan who will now have to defend their half with Wakefield putting in. And that was a big drop from Jayfield, really.
2: Just good decision from Cam Scott. Cam Scott's decision was good. Yeah, he's a bit late with that six again, wherever he is.
0: I don't know, yeah. They've been such a joke, haven't they, things like that, haven't they, this season? I don't know where it came from, but it's
2: six again, scrum infringement.
0: Yeah, when you yeah, exactly. Jack Sinfield out of the scrum, no infringement there. And Wakefield are on the halfway playing the ball with Corey Hall. Hamlin ULA up the middle for Wakefield, taking Wigan defenders with him. will play it centrally to Tyson Smoothie. Smoothie right to KS Fartilli. Goes one-on-one with Nsemba.
2: Nsemba's in trouble.
0: Well, he may be. I think he might be a bit rattled, to say the very least. That's a great ball from Hamlin Uele. That was a glorious opportunity from Truman to release a pass to Vanganar, who was in so much space it was untrue. He's got the ball here. He's got an offload in as well. Was that a free shot on Jowett? Vangan is still down, having been slammed into the ground on the far side. It's the last one here for Wakefield. Truman drives a kick crossfield. It's now with Walmsley over the top. Scott, can Cam Scott keep it in? Walmsley gets it in. Can they keep it alive? No. Well, that was a real off-the-cuff stuff from Wakefield, from the kick between Walmsley and Cam Scott. It was like hot potato.
2: Yeah, it was a nice play, wasn't it? I just think that Wakefield have had a couple of opportunities here, Chris, and their players just aren't seeing it. You know, I think that Isaiah Vergara strolls through if Truman throws a pass, and I think Jake Truman's better than that. You should see that.
0: Wigan sub bringing on Sam Walters for Ethan Havard. Sam, of course, a former Leeds player. Junior Nsemba looks as though he's okay after that shot earlier as French. Jeez, far side looking to get through. Good defence by Wakefield halfway. And I guess that'll be one area that they'll actually be quite pleased with, I would assume, from a Wakefield point of view. As an offload here, they've got numbers, although Smith looks to straighten up, missed tackle. Smith put down around about 32 metres from the line as O'Neill now gives it to Bevan French. Looks to put a kick up to the far side. Batted back. Can French get hold of the ball? It's bobbling everywhere. Walters, he's going to put a kick in. And a chase. No, although the referee, I think, has blown up. That would have been interesting to see if he'd have gone all the way off that kick and chase.
2: If he scores it, I wonder what the ref does. Given the knock on, I'm not sure there's a knock on.
0: He's forward. Yeah, he's forward from Bevan French to Austin Daniel. And the referee on the spot to give that one. And Wakefield will be 20 metres from their own line on the far side of the field. Mentioned before, that's one of the big areas that they'll be quite pleased that Bevan French hasn't really had an influence on the game so far.
2: Not yet.
0: Yeah, exactly. We have played 24 minutes, a pulsating 24 minutes here at the break. It's a Wigan Warriors 6, Wakefield Trinity 0. The winner goes to play at Warrington at Old Trafford for the right to see who will be champions of Super League in 2026. It's Wakefield, 8 metres from halfway. Smoothie, Hamlin Uele gets over halfway. Again, he looks for that little offload that doesn't come. Smoothie into Jazz Tavega, back out from the sin bin. Immediately put down to a great cheer by Brad O'Neill. Last one, as Sinfield will put it high and hang that one for Liam Marshall to jump and take. And he does really well, Liam Marshall, as he was under great pressure there from Lachlan Walmsley. And it's now Wigan once more from their own 20 who will look to come out of their own area. And I think just Wigan looking slightly tired, I've got to say, here, Paul Cook. I don't know whether you agree with that. Just one or two just seem to be reduced to walking pace for now.
2: I'm not surprised with the pace the game's been at, Chris, but I think Wakefield have done really well to hang in there, because through lots of offloads and second phases of play, Wigan, during the 10 minutes that Jazz Tavega's off the field.
0: It's now with Harry Smith on the halfway line, high hanging bomb, Jowett underneath it, sun at the corner of his eyes, but he manages to take it very nicely, runs back to the middle of the park and now wants to go wide, comes back to Corey Hall, again passing to Tom Johnston, who didn't quite know what to do with it until straightening up, and now plays the ball as Cam Scott on this far side. What a carry that is from Scott.
2: Good run.
0: Good quick play the ball too. And here is at Walmsley. Got to say the back three for Wakefield, especially on the right-hand side, I think have been very, very good so far. Truman, far side, Hall. Can't get the offload away this time with Jowett in the line. York Knights bound Max Jowett after his record points haul of the last couple of years. A good little ball for Uele. Uele gets it away. Jack Sinfield, can he get it? A pass out. It's now off inside for Walmsley. Wigan are scrambling. Walmsley doesn't know where to go. They've surely got numbers to the left-hand side. Truman over the top. Not a great pass. Another pass that Truman has let down with. Johnston infield. He's going to take the tackle. It's the last one here for Wakefield. 5 metres short of the line. Infield for Truman. There's the kick across field. Walmsley and Marshall. It's down for Cam Scott. Cameron Scott, can he get it away? No, he can't. Wigan make the tackle. And Wakefield are so unlucky not to have gone over the line on that occasion.
2: Chris, I think the butchering tries here. Butchering him. Who's on the shoulder of Sinfield? Why is the ball going to ground from Truman again? You just can ill afford to not take your opportunities. And Wakefield have had two or three. Wigan have had one and scored. Wakefield have had two or three and come up dry.
0: And that's the difference in playoff rugby as Luke Thompson prepares to come back on. And Patrick Mago goes back to the bench after a cameo of about, what, 12, 15 minutes? That's what he does. And we are 12 and a half minutes from half time. Still Wigan leading by 6 points to nil. Again, you're listening to Talk Sport 2. The grand final qualifier between Wigan Warriors and Wakefield Trinity to see who meets Warrington Wolves at Old Trafford a week tonight. Max Jowett catches the ball on the fall from Smith's kick downfield. Again, he runs back to the middle and spins away from Junior Nsemba. But Wigan have got back up in the shape of Eckersley and Thompson back on the field. Lachlan Walmsley over the top. Again, a good quick play the ball. Sinfield will give it to Johnston. And Johnston tackled just in front of the halfway. That could have been a penalty.
2: Yeah, there's been a couple, I think.
0: Truman on to Vanganar. Good shoulder from Vanganar. And
2: oh,
0: why is the referee all of a sudden fielding now? Well, he said he's offside.
2: Yeah.
0: Now, I wonder, obviously, it's quite a long way out. Obviously, it's not Jake Connor long way out. Is it worth looking at 2 points here, Paul Cook?
2: Nah, not for me. Hiding the 10 in the screw. They've got to take one of the opportunities soon.
0: Just to get on the board, I guess, more than anything. Just to at least give them something to be able to work with. Well, they're going to have to look to score the try here with Fartili. Under the post. 15 out from the line. Smoothie. To the right-hand side, Uele. Spinning Uele, looking to get that offload away. It's going to be Smoothie once more. They need, like you said, to take an opportunity. Just to Vega next to the right-hand post. He's spinning his way just short of the line. It's actually the left-hand upright, I beg your pardon. He plays it, a real mucky play, the ball, but it's away for Sinfield. Now back down the middle, six again for Wakefield. I think that's what they were yearning for, and they've got it. As Lipovic gets to play the ball in, Fartili fending, spewing around all over the floor as he tries to get up on his feet. Smoothie to the left, and Wigan far too quick off the line, surely. And that was a second effort from French as well. Referee lets it go. Here's Uele once more. They really are going to have to come up with something quick here, Wakefield. Wigan are on top in defence, but Wakefield are close. Truman, keep going, they should be in, they will be, try, Johnston, far side corner, quick hands, quick enough this time, Tom Johnston, in at the corner for try, number 19 of the Super League season, Wakefield are back in touch at 6 points to four.
2: Well, they have to take a chance eventually, Chris, they've had four, the law of averages tells you that, a team as good as Wakefield, they're going to take one eventually. Great play. This time Truman gets his pass right. Jowett's on the end. Jowett draws and passes on Austin Daniel. It's a great lead line from Corey Hall. Because Adam Kieran can't leave him. He's got to take him on his inside shoulder. He's got to step in on his left shoulder. The ball out the back to Max Jowett. 2v1v Austin Daniels, and Johnson's not going to miss. But it's really good there. He straightens up, finds the inside shoulder of Kieran. It's great play. It's great play. The line's really good from Corey Hall, because it's the contact is initiated by Adam Kieran because of it. Almost butcher it again, am I?
0: Yeah, I don't say they weren't far off.
2: Almost
0: try should stand, you would think. I don't know why they're taking so many looks at it. Again, great Great pass out the back.
1: It's a try.
0: Should be. You're just waiting to see if the try is confirmed. Again, no particular reason. Yeah, it's Kieran's decision to play that defence, isn't it? And I don't think there's any particular reason to disallow that.
1: Nope. It's a try for me.
0: Just waiting for the try, like you say, to be given the thumbs up. It was given on the field. There's the grounding. And again, no reason. Can't believe they look at this so many times. Cannot actually believe they really look at this so many occasions. Quite embarrassing. There we go, try confirmed. I think we confirmed it about 3 or 4 minutes ago.
1: It's like they're looking for it to be disallowed, isn't it?
0: Yeah.
1: Like they're trying to find some little reason to disallow it.
0: The thing is, if you're looking for so long, then that means it's inconclusive and you just go with the on-field call anyway. So I don't really understand why you would look for so long. It just seems very, very strange to me. But nonetheless, it's Wakefield who are back in the game with Max Jowett far side looking to draw Wakefield level. It's a tough kick from the touchline. He's about 2 metres in from the far side touchline. He's probably about 25 metres out from the try line. He's a long way out. This would be some kick if he gets it. In swinging right-footed kick, this from Jowett. On the far side of the field. Comes in nice and peacefully. Good technique. Looks okay. Looks better than okay. Flags are up. Trinity level. It's Wigan 6, Wakefield 6.
1: Yeah, it's a fabulous kick. You don't miss too many, Max Jowett. Something that York are going to get next year from him.
0: It is a wonderful, wonderful kick to level the game up at 6-all. Wakefield take a shot. And they're back with a chance to get themselves to Old Trafford. 8 minutes to half time. And something for Wigan to really think about, Paul Cook.
1: Yeah, Wakefield done it tough here, first half.
0: Now, this is a big moment for Wakefield. They need to be error-free for probably the next couple of minutes, don't they, to stay in this game.
1: To go into this half at 6-6, we're down to 12 men. Wigan on top for 10 minutes. They've had 4 bullets, scored 1. Wigan have had 1 and scored 1, so that's a parting shot for them. But if they continue to play the way they are, they're troubling Wigan Warriors here.
0: It's Jazz De Vega, the man who was in the sin bin, who's up the middle and spinning away from tackles of Nsemba and trying to get away from Cade Ellis. And Wakefield are already into the Wakefield channel. That was a tackle. I thought he was tackled without the ball. I thought he was tackled without the ball there, KS Tartili. It was Uele who looked for the pass. And I think I'd captain's challenge this if I was Wakefield. They are going to captain's challenge it as well.
3: Jack, you're the captain's challenge. Wakefield are challenging the on-field decision of a knock-on. The claimant has been a tackle.
0: So, they believe what I believe?
1: I think it's a forward pass, but you can't challenge on the forward pass.
0: No.
1: So ultimately,
0: I don't think it is.
1: The tackle.
0: There
1: the
0: it is. He's tackled without the ball, there's no doubt about that. So now, all of a sudden, you are 30 metres. You're 30 metres from the sticks. Half time coming up. Surely they've got a kick for goal, don't they?
1: Yeah, I would. Yeah. 8-6 in front.
0: Successful. Captain's challenge is successful, so Wakefield are going to have a shot for goal. Jowett has already signalled to the referee. The kicking tee's already there. They are now on their way to having been behind for the last 10 or 15 minutes. They look now potentially like they might, Paul Cook, going at half-time in front.
1: Yeah.
0: 7 minutes to the break. Great to have you with us here on TalkSport 2. Don't forget that on TalkSport 1, it's England-Spain with Adrian Durham and the gang taking you through to kick off, which will be at 7:45 tonight. That's on TalkSport 1. But I wouldn't recommend going anywhere other than here before then, because it is an absolute belcher of a semi-final. We hoped it would be as good as last night. I think it's probably lived up to it, hasn't it, Paul Cook?
1: Yeah, absolutely.
2: Wakefield have come and done exactly what we thought they would do.
0: So Jowett, a total of 38 metres from the line, but he's dead in front of the sticks. Let's see what those Wakefield fans look like when all of their arms go in the air, when they realise they're going to be leading this semi-final with 6.5 minutes to half-time. Jowett strikes it nice. The hands are up behind the opposite end. And Wakefield are in front at the brick against the Wigan Warriors by 8 points to 6. So two Max Jowett's goals. And that Tom Johnston try, Brad O'Neill and Adam Kieran for Wigan in reply. It is a cracker of a semi-final here at the brick. Wigan Warriors 6, Wakefield Trinity 8. And we've 6 minutes to half-time and another 40 minutes to come after the half-time break. And it's been scintillating stuff so far. Big crowd, glorious day, perfect setting. There's only one thing better than this, and that'll be next week for one of these two, Paul Cook.
2: Yeah, it's been a wonderful game, this one. Really aggressive, both teams.
0: It's Wakefield from the kickoff. Vanganar will drive it toward the 30-metre line. Wigan all over the top of the play the ball. It's now Jazz to Vega. Can he get the offload into Vega? Yes, he can. Lovely. Sinfield. Now they move it out to this near side. Good spinning run from Zach Lipovitz as he gets it to Smoothie. Cam Scott from the acting half, who gets through two tacklers. Cam Scott on his way to the line. Great tackle by Jay Field, but they've got him shot out wide. Smoothie plays it. They move it out to the left. Jowett, poor kick. They Max butchered Jowett. Another one when they had the numbers.
2: A shocker.
0: And we'll be talking about that probably just at half-time, Paul Cook. How many more chances are Wakefield going to spurn?
2: Yeah, it could cost them in the end. Cam Scott really strong, wasn't he, through contact?
0: Absolutely wonderful strength by the future Bradford Bolt. He left Harry Smith and Junior Nsemba for dead when he hit the line so hard, but just could not follow up. That's a hell of a hit on Walters as well in response from Tavega. Here's Smith in his own half. Again, the kick is long. The bounce isn't favourable. It will come to to Jowett, though. Walmsley, midfield, taking on Nsemba. And Nsemba bringing Walmsley down on this near side touchline. 5 short of halfway. Infield it is to Johnston now, who will get over the halfway mark for the Wakefield side. Playing it to Truman. Infield now to Corey Hall. Very much on his own, though, Corey Hall. Well, if Wakefield were to score here, Paul Cook, my word, this would really put the cat amongst the pigeons going in at half-time. Vanganar. He's 25 out from the line, far side. Infield for Truman. Kessius Fartilli bounces away from Thompson. Last one here for Wakefield. Numbers both sides, 20 metres out from the line. Smoothie, Truman. Hanging kick towards Austin Daniel. He's dropped it. Play on, says the referee. Wakefield have got 3.5 minutes to register a score here. Half-time approaching. They already lead by 8 points to 6. They've got another set of 6 inside the Wigan 10. This is a massive set, Paul Cook.
2: Yeah, it's huge for Wigan. I think it's 14-8. 14-6, mate.
0: Uele. Hamlin Uele. Driving for the line. Can't quite get there.
2: Fartilli next.
0: Really scrappy play the ball. Another 6 tackles. Sinfield. Lipovitz. Lipovitz stepping. Still Lipovitz going for the line himself. He's tackled just left of the left-hand upright, about a metre away from the line. Reverse pass to Vega. Have they got him shot again? Hall slips. Vanganar into the acting half. On his knees, to Vega picks it up. Stepping to Vega towards the line. Again, Wigan hanging on. They've got tackles in the back. Wakefield, Smoothie goes himself. Can he get the ball down? No, he can't. He's held up over the line. They go back to the 10. Wigan hanging on, but Wakefield yet again are blowing chances. Paul Cook, they desperately need to make one of these stick, don't they, going into half-time?
2: They do.
0: Jack Sinfield Truman looked over the top. It's deflected into the arms of a warrior. And oh, he's stolen it. One-on-one, Truman. What a steal. Looks as though he... Hang on a minute. The referee's come back with a knock-on.
2: It is a knock-on, isn't it? It's a knock-on from the pass from Truman.
0: Was it a knock-on, though? I don't know whether it was a knock-on. I think this is going to be worth another look because the pass took a deflection, but was it off a Wigan player?
2: I think it's off a Wakefield player running the line.
0: Well, either way, the referee has brought it back and it will be Wigan who will get the ball. And I'll tell you what, Matty Pete will be counting his lucky stars at half-time. He's not further behind here.
2: Yeah, absolutely.
0: Wakefield have dominated this first half, but they've not taken their chances. And in semi-final football... That is an absolute 100% must, isn't it? It's now with Wigan, who've got a minute left on the clock. 8-6, they trail at home to Wakefield as Thompson driving up the middle of the field. Wakefield looking vibrant. Wigan looking a little bit tired here, although French might all of a sudden spring into life. Kieran far side to the young winger, Austin Daniel. Whipped infield to French. Now again to Harry Smith. On it comes to Field from fullback. Stepping inside, Jay Field. Smith once more. French on the halfway line will look to step his way around the Wakefield team. Can he find the perfect pass? No, he can't.
2: A knock on.
0: It's a knock on because it came off in Semba. And that will more than likely take us to half time. The referee's blown it up. And, well. When he was asked to try and find a pass on here, there's the knock-on by Nsemba. And there's the half-time siren. Oh, my word, everyone, take a breath. Everyone, stop what you're doing and just calm down a little bit. That first half was absolutely incredible. The pace it was played at was absolutely fantastic. Wakefield lead at the break, having been 6-0 down about midway through that first half, courtesy of Brad O'Neill taking advantage of Chas Tavega being in the sin bin to give the Warriors a 6-0 lead. But Wakefield have had so many chances in this first half, they just had to take one of them, and eventually Tom Johnston got in at the far side corner to level the game up at 6-6 with Jowett's conversion. Max Jowett's penalty a couple of minutes later gives us a score we have now, which is Wigan Warriors 6, Wakefield Trinity 8, live on TalkSport 2. Paul Cook, that was enthralling.
2: Yeah, brilliant game. Brilliant. I think Wakefield will be disappointed at 8-6. I think it should be fair. They should be further in front, even though they went down to 12 with Chas Tavega. I thought Wigan score a barge over from dummy half, and they've not created a great deal other than that. And I think Wakefield have created three or four real gilt-edged opportunities. And if they take a couple more of them, this game, they're well in front in this game. But that could bite them on the backside, Chris, when you come into the latter stages of this game, because Wigan will get some opportunities, and they've only had one, took one. If they get two more and take two more, then Wakefield will rue them mischances. But yeah, what a game. Bring on the second half.
0: Absolutely. It's been a real topsy-turvy first half. Like you say, Wakefield really should have taken more of their chances. Is it going to be a cruel playoff education for them in the end? Or is the dream of an Old Trafford grand final for Wakefield Trinity and Matt Ellis literally only 40 minutes away? There are 4,000 plus Wakefield supporters that are hoping for the latter, as well as all of the parties and Wakefield board members behind us as well. Wigan have seen it and done it all before. They'll know what's to come, but they've got work to do in the second half if they want to go back to Old Trafford to try and regain what they'll feel is their Super League crown. Half time here at the Brick Community Stadium, live here on TalkSport 2. It's been Wigan Warriors 6, Wakefield Trinity 8.
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25: You
24: want to prove a point. Stadium is sold out. It will be very exciting, and the motivation cannot be higher. We play against the world champions.
0: 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We're at half-time. It's Wigan Warriors 6, Wakefield Trinity 8. We'll have full second-half commentary to come shortly. But following us over on TalkSport tonight, England will take on world champion Spain in the Nations League. It's the first time since England have been in action since losing to Argentina in the World Cup semi-final earlier this summer. And head coach Thomas Tuchel has been speaking with our England correspondent, Faye Carruthers.
1: Thomas, good to see you.
24: Thank you.
1: Big game on Saturday. What are you most looking forward to about it?
24: Well, the challenge itself, and we had another good week together. I feel the excitement now growing. Now we arrived in London, have our last training session today, but yeah, the,

0: here to support and get also my own mentality right and in the good place and here to support and push them and make clear that I'm at their side and no matter what. So I think the players deserve a lot of praise to go through these knockout stages time after time and after time. And I think now this campaign of Nations League gives us a pretty clear preparation of what's coming in the Euros, because that's what it is. We have to make sure to get out of group. We have to make sure to get in the quarterfinals. Then we have straight away two knockout rounds. This will feel very, very much like a European match in the European Championship. And hopefully, and this is the target, we go to the Final Four to have another two knockout matches. So we want to make it a cycle of 10 matches. That's the target. And starts with the first step tomorrow.
1: Anthony talked about their decision making, because obviously he plays out in Spain. He said seeing it up close is just completely different. He also talked about England playing to their strengths, but is there a case maybe that the likes of Trent Alexander-Arnold, Anthony, Jude Bellingham start against Spain because they play there and they see that thinking on a daily basis?
0: Yeah, they can of course start, but I think we have to play our way. We have to play in how we are brought up and what an English style of play is. I don't see how any copy can be better than the original. If you copy a car, why would it be better than the original? If you copy another tennis player, why would you think that you do it better than the original? It does not work like that. I don't see the point in it. I see that you compare yourself to the highest level, like we do now. We look at the moment, especially on the Spanish way, to defend their goal. What can we learn from it, and what can we then implement into our DNA, into our style, that our players feel actually confident in it and are happy to execute it? That's maybe the translation. But yeah, otherwise I would say we have to play into our strength.
2: And a reminder, you can hear live commentary of England against Spain in the Nations League over on Talk Sport with kick-off at 7:45. Join Adrian Durham and the England team over on Talk Sport 1-4. What should be a very interesting game. Of course, it's England's first game since that semi-final defeat against Argentina. And of course, Spain, the ones that went on to eventually beat Argentina in that World Cup final to win the World Cup once again. That is on TalkSport, kick-off at 7:45. Here at the Brick Community Stadium, well, Wigan Warriors and Wakefield have served us up an absolute belter of a playoff game in the first half. If you've been anywhere else other than here, this is what you've missed. Wigan Warriors take on Wakefield Trinity for a spot at the grand final. Brad O'Neill, one-on-one with Smoothie. Can he get it down?
3: Right,
2: referee thinks he's going to give it, and he is.
3: It's a great finish from Brad O'Neill. You have to give him that.
2: Wigan are on top in defence, but Wakefield are close. Truman, keep going. They should be in. They will be. Try! Johnston! Tom Johnston into the corner for try. Number 19 of the Super League season.
3: It's great play. It's great play.
2: Jowett strikes it nice. The hands are up behind the opposite end. And Wakefield are in front at the Brick. Well, that was what the first half gave us here, Paul Cook, an enthralling first half. We keep coming back to the fact, though, that Wakefield didn't take their chances in that first 40 minutes. And I guess the key thing that we're looking forward to in this second half, with Wigan Warriors just coming out onto the field, how are they going to react to that if obviously Wigan get themselves in front? Because you can't keep missing chances in playoff rugby, let alone the ones they've already missed.
3: They've been in front. They've been in front, Wigan, Chris. So they know what it is to be behind here. I'm really, really intrigued to see what happens here. What Wigan change from half time and what Wakefield change a little. I don't think Darrell changes a great deal in his team, because his team have been by and large the best team, apart from the 10 minutes when Jazz Sabega's off the field and they concede six. So I don't think Wigan have cut Wakefield up like we'd maybe thought they would, and with all the class players they've got. But I think Wakefield have really troubled

0: Wigan Warriors and have bombed a couple. So I think if Wakefield get more than eight, get more than six in front, if they get 8 or 14 in front, how do Wigan react to that? You know, it'll be intriguing if Wakefield score next and go 8 in front.
1: Really would, and they're playing towards their travelling contingent in the second half. Wakefield have made it, making Wigan wait as well. Wigan have been out on the pitch.
0: Have they been sent out early, or have Wakefield making them wait? There's a bit of, there's a little bit of mind games here, isn't there? Or whether Matty Peake's had a rocket sent up Wigan and sent his team out early.
1: Well, certainly, I don't know whether mind games will be one that will affect Matty Peake and Wigan Warriors. Like you said, they've been here so many times before. Matty Peake, of course, on the verge of becoming Wigan's most decorated coach. So he knows exactly what to do in situations such as this. But Wigan are indeed being made to wait for their opposition to come out. They've been on the field 3 minutes. And here, finally, come Wakefield. To a rapturous applause from away to our left-hand side. So second half, Wigan will be kicking from left to right. Wakefield the opposite way. Wigan in their red and white strip. Wakefield in all blue. All blue. And it is some 40 minutes we've got in store here. And again, to think that we've got to go through another 80 minutes this time next week, Paul Cup.
0: Yeah, bring it on. These are the games, Chris Hart. You know, we're here now and 8-6, game in the balance, everybody going at each other, hammer and tong. These are what grand finals and semi-finals are all about. And if you're a player, you want to be in them. If you're a supporter, you want to be here supporting your team. And this is going to be one heck of a 40 minutes to get to Old Trafford.
1: Everybody's back in situ. Max Jowett will be the one to kick us off for the second 40 minutes. Underway we go. Wakefield will be defending the first set of the half with Sam Walters driving it back for the Wigan Warriors, and it's a good first drive off the kickoff as Brad O'Neill gives it to Partington. That's a good shot. Really good shot by to Vega. As well as Fartili and Smoothie coming in behind him as well. With Wigan looking now to get out of their own half, and you would imagine look as early as possible to put the pressure on Wakefield. But then again, Wigan, I say that's what they'll be looking for. They know exactly what they're looking for, and they'll know that they can defend this second 40 minutes. And all they need is an individual opening that gives them a way back in. Long kick is caught by Lachlan Walmsley on his own 10 for the Wakefield Trinity team, coming back over the 20 metre line. He's 25 metres off his own line as infield comes Cam Scott for another big strong drive out of the centre. What a game Cam Scott's had.
0: Yeah, he has. You're right there.
1: In that first half, a real show up for Wakefield here. Here's Corey Hall, his opposite centre, trying to do the exact same thing. Gets over the halfway. Wakefield a bit of a roll on here as Tavega will spin away from Walters.
0: Stand on his feet.
1: And will play the ball on his feet on the last tackle. Truman, left-footed kick, high and hanging. Underneath it is Austin Daniel, takes it nicely. But again, there's the pressure. Three Wakefield players, Vanganar, Walmsley, as well as Johnston all around him. 8-6, Wakefield lead, and they're the ones that are putting the pressure on as they drag Wigan back.
0: Yeah, great defence from Wakefield.
1: It looks as though Darrell Powell has told his players to start the second half well. Well, it looks as though after this set, that's exactly what they've done, as Eckersley very nearly gets through.
0: Sinfield just missed.
1: Yeah, Tavega was left on the floor as well. As Ellis.
0: The last play though, Chris, this one. That's going to have to kick from inside. Yeah. They're on 30.
1: So good pressure from Wakefield. 2.5 second half minutes gone. 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It's the grand final qualifier here from the Brick Community Stadium. Wigan Warriors are trailing Wakefield Trinity by 8-6. With 37.5 minutes to turn that statistic around and get to Old Trafford again, or are Wakefield going to go to their inaugural Old Trafford showpiece. Here's Corey Hall, who will look to dart to halfway. He's five short. Smoothie infield to Jazz Tavega. Hamlin Uele, who I thought was wonderful at the end of that first half. Tavega fending away. Real great battle there with Brad O'Neill. That was two Tigers, two Lions coming together for a fight, that wasn't it? And Uele, one more, will be caught just in front of the post, 30 metres away from the line. High hanging kick by Truman yet again. Field underneath it takes it nicely. And will run out from his own 10. He's trying to jink his way around, but again, Tavega is in charge of putting him down first tackle. French whips it to Marshall. And Wigan trying to take a leaf out of Wakefield's book from the first half there, Paul Cook.
2: Yeah, just this is intriguing. I think Wakefield has started this second half brilliantly. Really good field position, strangulation football, if you like. They've put them in dark places and asked them to come out of them and
1: playoff
2: caught
1: football,
2: the ball on the foot. Yeah, absolutely outstanding start to the second half for the Trin.
1: Walters plays it. O'Neill, Cade Ellis, short ball, and Semba, who we've seen very little of.
2: Good tackle, that.
1: Referee calls for the last. O'Neill, Smith, another high hanging kick. Underneath it is Jowett. Jowett off his own 10, coming back into midfield. That will be stopped 25 metres from his own line. Wakefield again with Walmsley looking to come out from that back three position and get close enough to halfway to keep Wigan under pressure here, as Johnston, lovely skipping run up to the 40. Good quick play the ball too. Smoothie on to Vanganar. Offload to Truman. Oh, now then, Kieran and Vanganar, yeah, off the ball.
2: Kieran's got him.
1: And I think Kieran's in trouble here. I think Kieran's in a bit of an awkward moment here, because he's upended Vanganar.
2: The ball's gone.
1: When the ball's gone, and I don't know what was said or what was done. Well, the man of steel, Norman E, might be in a bit of bother here, Paul Cook.
2: Yeah, it could be. Could be. The tackle's complete and then he upends him. If he lands dangerously, it's a yellow card.
1: Well, was there anything that Vanganar did? Didn't see anything from here. No, it didn't seem to me, but then again, that was quite a...
2: I don't know, he upends him when the ball's
1: gone. Yeah.
2: You just can't do that.
1: No. Well, then again,
2: gone.
1: I'm going to say it's gone. Yeah, there's no... It's a Wakefield penalty, and I think Kieran is going to be going for 10 minutes here.
2: Yeah, I don't know. I don't know.
1: I don't think there can be any other... any other ruling, really. Like I said, the ball's gone. Of course, everybody kind of runs in. Of course, Jazz Tavega, I think, had a little bit of something to say after he released the ball as well. So the officials just deliberating on what the call is. Referee looks as though he's in his back pocket, or he was.
2: Yeah, he's going to go, I think. Oh, no, he's tucking himself in. He's kidding us.
1: No, he's in the pocket. He was definitely there. Let's have a see I don't think it's going to be a red. I think it more than likely it'll be a yellow. But again, this is going to give Wakefield an extra man advantage right at the beginning of the second half. If this is indeed going to be a 10-minute stint for Adam Kieran. What's the referee going to do? He's having a word with Kieran and Harry Smith. Kieran pleading his innocence, and it's 10 minutes in the bin for Adam Kieran, and all of a sudden a huge call, and a correct one in my eyes, Paul Cook, has swung this in Wakefield's favour, maybe.
2: Yeah, possibly. It's just the ball's gone, hasn't it, and it just upends him.
1: Well, it's all about big moments in big games like this.
2: I don't mind the penalties down here. In front of the half.
1: Yeah, I don't know why.
2: Talk about Jake Connor being moved back 10 metres yesterday.
1: Yeah, don't understand that at all. But nonetheless, it won't bother Wakefield, because they've just booted their way into the Wigan Warriors' 20 metre zone here. Smoothie, Truman, Cassius Fartili spinning towards the 10 metre line. What a moment this could be for Wakefield. That away travel is about to erupt, is it not? It's Scorey Hall! It's Tom Johnston! Diving in spectacularly! In this near side corner! Brilliant finish! Wakefield are touching Old Trafford! Wigan 6, Wakefield Trinity 12.
2: That's a brilliant, brilliantly worked try. As they go two to the middle of the field and they look at the four defenders. The four defenders include Jay Field, an A defender, which is, means there's five, but it's only four because he goes out of the line. And it's Jazz Sevega who looks like he's just going to lay the line on another player. And what he does do is he finds it to Truman, who squares up and plays out the back to Jowett. And then it's a case of 3v2 of attack where Kieran should be defending, Chris. And that's outstanding play. You just see Jay Field, he goes out of the line, and that's why he's on the end of the line and not an A defender.
1: Not only that, poor Austin Daniel, who obviously is a little inexperienced. Obviously, did he go maybe a little too late?
2: No,
1: did he not trust
2: so.
1: His inside centre?
2: I think he's got to hold, because if he doesn't, I think
1: it's a lovely pass from Corey Hall anyway. He holds it up as long as he possibly can. But nonetheless, that is a huge moment in this semi-final.
2: This is a huge kick, Chris.
1: Oh, it is.
2: They go eight in front here.
1: And if it is, then that will ask some serious questions of Wigan Warriors. 7.5 on the clock, second half. TalkSport 2 with a conversion of massive magnitude from Max Jowett. Right footed from the near side touchline, he's missed it. Well, Wakefield still lead by 6. But like you say, Paul Cook, that could have been enormous. Wigan 6, Wakefield 12. Listen to this crowd.
2: Yeah, this is outstanding. Really well worked try, that one for Johnson. He scores his second. Our betting partners, William Mill, Lee Phelps, had him at 2-1 to score any time. I wonder what the double was.
1: What a finish that is from Tom Johnston. And those Wakefield supporters, what on earth must be going through their heads?
2: They might not get back home. They'll probably just go straight to Old Trafford and
1: Well, you know what? How much of a... I mean, when you're looking at in the grand scheme of things, how much of an upset would this be in the grand scheme of Super League?
2: I don't
1: you look back at the Salford result, for example,
2: sure.
1: Here.
2: I think Wakefield had a fighting chance coming here. Yes, they're up against it, but they had a fighting chance.
1: Tell you one person who will be absolutely loving this match so far will be Sam Burgess as ULA. A lovely pass wide as Walmsley comes back off the wing, only to be smashed to pieces by Ensemba, but it's a penalty for taking out a Wakefield player off the ball. Wigan have imploded this first 10 minutes of the second half.
2: It's what pressure does to you. Pressure.
1: Well, you'd think they'd know how to deal with it better than this, but unfortunately at the moment they're being absolutely blitzed in the penalty count by the referee, rightly so. Like I say, some of the decision making, I mean, again, it's Ensemba that's pushed Sinfield off the ball. No need to, as Luke Thompson comes off, Liam Farrell comes on. The club captain needs to come on and make a bit of an impact here.
3: Number 12, Liam.
2: Certainly does.
1: And it's Wakefield again, inside the 30-metre zone, as Fartili is backing himself towards the try line. What on earth would another score do here for Wakefield? ULA. Truman showing the ball. Jowett in the line. Great tackle. Wonderful one-on-one tackle by Bevan French. Smoothie. It's Truman to Vega down the middle. Fending away from Warriors players. Standing in the tackle. He's put down next to the left-hand upright. About 9 metres away. Smoothie. Hamlin ULA on the drive towards the sticks.
2: Got to come to Truman.
1: 1 point maybe. How about that? We haven't mentioned that yet. Sinfield for the line. He's in. Oh my word.
2: Jack
1: Sinfield may have
2: that
1: just scored. The referee's given it. Well, never mind his old man's accomplishments. His young boy may have just sent his team to within 80 minutes of a grand final winner's medal of his own. Wigan 6, Wakefield Trinity 16.
0: Well, I'm calling for them to come left to Truman. They go right to Sinfield and they're right. The ball goes to Jack Sinfield, in for Mason Leno. He finds a half a gap and strong enough to get through it. What a really costly sin bin it's been for Adam Kieran.
1: Oh, dearie me. But look at this for an individual play. Throws a dummy. He's dealt with... he's got away from Junior and Semba. That's a try.
0: A brilliant finish from Jack Sinfield as he brushes off. And Harry Smith's not strong enough to keep a hold of the ball. Nsemba's hanging on and Harry Smith not strong enough to hold on.
1: And the try is confirmed. Oh, my word. We wondered whether or not there might be a fairy tale in the offing. There's still just under half an hour to go. Do you believe in miracles? Well, it may be not quite the miracle that maybe one or two thought before the game kicked off here today. But Wakefield have come to Wigan, firm favourites to win the semi-final tonight. And they've turned this game on its head, and Adam Kieran on the touchline, dejected, devastated and utterly eager to get back on the field. Yeah, he's still got 5 minutes to serve.
0: Yeah, it's been a wonderful, wonderful 12 and a half minutes.
1: And Jowett's kicked the extras.
0: 12-point game.
1: Hear this.
0: 1 point.
1: Hear this. 28 and a half minutes to go. Wigan Warriors 6, Wakefield Trinity 18. And all of a sudden, Wigan have got to find something that... I can't remember the last time they had to come back from a deficit in such a big game like this.
0: They don't come back. We've got a new name on the Super League trophy.
1: Yeah, that's going to be huge, isn't it, to think that next week we will crown new champions if this score stays the same. And who knows, it may very well be the team that we're watching. It may very well be Warrington's year, finally. Who knows? As a ball from Smoothie, Wakefield are running riot here as Uele very nearly made a break up the middle. What an unbelievable match he's had. Cam Scott, far side, can't get away from Smith. They're rolling here at Wakefield as Sinfield into Tavega. They're inside the 20.
0: Drop a goal, me.
1: Well, I'm going to say, why not? Truman's there, here he is, he's not going to go for one, he's going to step and get it out wide. Jowett, Hall, oh my word, what is going on?
0: What a 13 minutes for Wakefield Trinity. What a 13 minutes, Chris. This is dreams, the stuff dreams are made of for Wakefield Trinity fans. Wow.
1: This is a lesson in how to take advantage of a man in the sin bin.
0: Jeez,
1: three tries in 10 minutes. And you'd have to think Wakefield are pretty much almost there.
0: Yeah, this is an unbelievable scoreline. An unbelievable scoreline.
1: Wow, what a finish from Corey Hall. Again, poor Austin Daniel. Did he know whether to stay in or whether to go out? He didn't get much offering from Bevan French or Junior and Semba, did he? Not that Matt Ellis on the big screen will care one jot. He'll be down in pints of Guinness next week if this stays the same, just as he did with his mate Derek Beaumont at Lee last week. Wakefield Trinity are writing a story here at the Brick Community Stadium. And Max Jowett, if he kicks this, I don't know whether Wigan can come back from an 18-point deficit like this at the moment.
0: Yeah, well, listen, to score four tries with 25 to go, if you're a half-back of the team and you're 18 in front with 25 on the clock, you don't lose games from there. Not big games. It's a big kick for Jowett.
1: Wow. Jowett, right-footed from the touchline. Kicks a beauty straight down the middle. Somebody wished upon a star last night in Wakefield. And they wished them a place at the Super League Grand Final next Saturday. They're 25 minutes from dreamland here, if they're not already in it. TalkSport 2, Wigan Warriors 6, Wakefield Trinity 24. And Fartili now on the way back. And Adam Kieran still isn't back on the field yet.
2: And what is it, 16 points? It's a 16 point sin bin. From 8-6 to 24-6.
1: And like I say, he's not back on the field yet. Hamlin ULA. Got to say, Hamlin ULA has been magnificent since he come off the bench.
2: The bench players.
1: Here's Fartili. Vanganar.
2: And once they get a roll on Wakefield, they're so difficult to stop again. This time, Pagana stood on his feet. They're just playing.
1: Kieran as Sinfield puts a kick in behind Marshall. Marshall will let it go into touch and White. Wigan, well, they will be more than happy to see Kieran back out on the field. He's back from the bin. But my word, has it been costly. Like you said, Paul Cook, 16 points sin bin.
2: Yeah.
1: And we were wondering about Jazz Tavega's binning in the first half. Well, Wakefield have well and truly taken advantage of that, and they're letting Kieran know about it on his first carry.
2: Yeah.
1: Farrell, as things stand, Liam Farrell is in the last 24 minutes of his Wigan Warriors career. The one that he would hope would have led him to Old Trafford, not to be at this moment. Work to do for the Warriors, and lots of it, if at all possible.
2: You see what happens now is they start playing side to side, and the more passes you make, the more likely you are to make an error. Kick 40-20 from Smith. Walmsley's ready, catches it on the full.
1: And Walmsley will come back over the 30, and this is where Wakefield will pick up some really good field position. Hamlin ULA will trudge off. What a performance. Rodwell goes back on. And if ULA does play for England in that World Cup, my word, has Brian McDermott found a player there to put that red and white on. Corey Hall over the halfway line for Wakefield. Smoothie into Rodwell on his first carry back off the bench. Quick play the ball, Smoothie. Infield, 30 metres out. Has a quick pair of hands from Sinfield. Vanganar into the 20. Evan last French one here for Wakefield. It's Truman. Oh, they've come up too quick, have they? Fartili, can he get it away? No, he can't. He's on the line.
2: That's good enough.
1: It really is. That's exactly where you want to turn it over, right on the line. Bevan French, well, he's shot out of the line trying to stop the pass out wide as Patrick Mago comes back onto the field for the Wigan Warriors. There's a captain's challenge coming here.
2: From whom?
1: I don't know exactly what for.
3: Replacing number 13, Cade Ellis, is number 15, Patrick Mago.
4: Jack, we have a captain's challenge. Wakefield are challenging the on-field decision of a handover. They're claiming there's been a touch by Wigan, therefore a prior pitch.
1: Not sure about that one.
2: Yeah, they're saying that there's been a touch from whoever's trying to get the ball from Caius Fartili here. So, or when the pass is thrown. Is there a touch?
1: Let's have a see. Is it?
2: There is it.
1: Is it French? Might very well be Bevan French. Well, if Wakefield get this call, I truly don't know where Wigan go from here.
2: Have a look.
1: I don't, can you be conclusive with that, do you think? That's a tough one. It'll only really be Bevan French that will know whether or not he got a hand to that. Maybe Fartili likewise, but from where we're sitting, there's no conclusive evidence that there was a touch. What say the video referee? They're taking their sweet time over it.
2: I'm not sure I'd have risked that, Chris. I think you've got them in the right place anyway. Just save it for when you're going to need it.
1: If you get the ball back, why wouldn't you challenge it?
2: Unsuccessful.
1: No, successful. They've got it. They've proven.
2: Wow.
1: Well, there you go. That's why you do it, because you've now got the ball.
2: Drop a goal, mate.
1: Well, to be honest, they're scoring tries at a rate. You might as well go for the full whack.
2: I don't know. I think I'd just drop a goal.
1: This has been an unbelievable 18 and a half minutes from Wakefield. at the start of this second half, and they are on Wigan's line with a fresh set of six yet again. A score here, and I don't see any way possible back for the Warriors at all.
2: Me neither.
1: It's Smoothie for Wakefield to the left to bring back Vanganar on the angle. Vanganar looking to offload with Brad O'Neill all around him. Tyson Smoothie at acting half. They are 10 metres from the left hand upright. It's Truman! And it's Rodwell! With a little flip pass to put the big forward over. And surely Wakefield Trinity are going to Old Trafford. Rodwell next to the right hand post. Truman with the brilliant standoff play. Wigan 6, Wakefield 28.
2: It's game over, Chris. It's game over. It's a brilliant pass, this one. We spoke about Jake Truman first half with the out ball to Vagana. I think he's probably spotted that. And once somebody goes past the ball here, Harry Smith, the line change from Kai Rodwell from in to out is unbelievable. And Nesemba gets caught, turned in. Nesemba gets caught.
1: Yeah, it's not the greatest of lines that Wigan left. A gaping hole for Rodwell. Well, when you say why not drop a goal, that's why. They're scoring tries for fun. They're battering the Warriors in this first 20 minutes of the second half.
2: It's all over. This game's done. There's no way you can come back from 24 points down in 20 minutes.
1: No.
2: Not in a big game for me.
1: Not like this. Jowett will convert. He's right in front of the post. I remember the day when Salford came here and shocked everyone to get to the grand final. There's some Wigan fans that are leaving already. Jowett's not. And there are 4,000 Wakefield fans that are ready for a party in Wigan.
2: There's 4,000 Wakefield fans that might not make it back to Wakefield. They're going to stop at Old Trafford and they're going to sleep till Saturday right there.
1: Well, there's plenty of decent hotels along the way. You might not even need any.
2: Nice.
1: I'm pretty sure there might be some of their rugby league loving folk in St Helens that might be able to lend a hand as Corey Hall takes the kick off. It's all going Wakefield's way. It really is a story and a half. We've seen some things in the many years of Super League, but these playoffs, my word, have they produced some incredible action. St Helens not making them for the first time in nearly 30 years. Wakefield doing what they're doing here. Warrington are in a grand final, having beaten Leeds at Headingley, and we've got another 80 minutes to come in a week's time, and we're going to crown new champions, Paul Cook, by the looks of it.
2: We are indeed.
1: Kick from Truman down the neck of Austin Daniel. Great challenge from Daniel to catch on the forward. Johnston breathing down his neck. Maybe could have had a penalty, but the referees let it go. And
2: so.
1: Wigan, well, they're getting pummeled in the tackle and forced back to their own line. It's now with Marshall on the 10-metre line in front of the post. What do you do if you're Matt Pete here? What can you do?
2: I don't think there's much.
1: It's Eckersley, 20 metres out. There's one thing for sure, Wigan will be absolutely desperate for a score, but they're nowhere near the end that's required to actually get one. Maybe Bevan French can try something here, a chip and chase. Jowett comes from full-back brilliantly. Dives at
2: very
1: feet
2: brave.
1: At Bevan French's feet. That's how much he wants it.
2: Brilliantly brave from Jowett. Brilliantly
1: speaking brave. Of brave, Fartili off the field. Mike McMeekin coming back on. Wakefield, 18 minutes from Old Trafford. They are leading up the brick by 30 points to 6. Let that score sink in. An unbelievable achievement by Darryl Powell's players. Darryl, who made a grand final himself with Castleford. We all know how that one ended. We all know the week he endured in the build-up to that one. His redemption on the cards for him. A high-hanging bomb from Truman. It's caught by Field. gets away from two, wrapped up. And Wakefield, well, all they have to do now is not miss any tackles, go through the motions, and pretty soon it will be party time for them. Here's Patrick Mago. Gets a ball away to Eckersley. Eckersley might break here. Eckersley might go round the fullback. He does, but there's cover. Cover from Scott. Cover from Walmsley. Just over halfway, Eckersley plays the ball. Here is Partington. Harry Smith on this right-hand side. Not a great ball picked up by Austin Daniel. Daniel will play the ball 30 metres from the line. French not sure what to do. Looking for options, begging for options. Have we ever seen Bevan French so quiet in a big game of rugby league? It's Harry Smith now who's going to go for a high hanging bomb. And I tell you what, that's a bomb out of frustration for Harry Smith. Right. It's bubbled all over the place. It's batted dead. I thought there was a penalty there. I thought December
2: Simfield
1: out.
2: Simfield's got rid of the ball. Liam Marshall looks all but ready to score, and Simfield just bats it dead.
1: Utter desperation. But if you look in the back on the replay, look at Nsemba. I thought that was interference, but fair play to Simfield. He's got in the right place at the right time.
2: Yeah, he did. Catch and challenge.
4: Wakefield challenging the on-field decision of the goal line dropout.
1: So there we go, the challenge in the dropout, Wakefield. And they've been successful in other challenges, why not?
2: I think the challenge in that December's nudged into Walmsley, doesn't it?
1: Well, I think so.
2: He doesn't play at the ball.
1: Yeah, I think so. Wow.
2: Have to get a close-up on it.
1: Oh, let's just catch our breath for a short period of time, shall we? What a second half we've seen. 22 unanswered Wakefield points have them on the brink of the Old Trafford Grand Final for the first time in their history. This is a club that was relegated 4 years ago. No hope. By many were deemed as though we were never going to see them again. But then along comes Matt Ellis and opens up the wallet, opens up his business acumen, and all of a sudden he is on the verge of making history. What a turnaround this club has had in the time that it's been. Again, the evidence, I think, is conclusive that Liam Marshall does touch the ball. So I think it's a knock-off. I think Wakefield are going to get this one as well. Captain's challenge, successful. They can't do any wrong, Wakefield.
2: Don't use it all up this week, is all I'd say.
1: Well, yeah. Yeah, you might need a little bit of luck next week.
2: Yeah. I think that's a penalty anyway.
1: Well, I think so. I think so. But, again, Wakefield will come out from their own line. Mason Leno will make his way onto the field. And my word, this player, Mason Leno, former Newcastle Knight, a nobody so many years ago, and also ran, who came over for a contract. What a player he's been for Wakefield this year. 16 minutes to play at the brick. TalkSport 2, Wigan Warriors 6, Wakefield Trinity 30. I guarantee you that whatever England-Spain throws up in the football on TalkSport 1 at 7:45 tonight, it will not deliver the story that this has done here right now. This has been absolutely incredible. The high-hanging bomb from Truman, caught by Field, and Wigan in desperate need to find something, anything. But Wakefield, they look comfortable to me now, Paul Cook.
2: Yeah, we can know the game's up, Chris. You know, they're not shaped, they're not ready to run hard. Wakefield are up.
1: They're still moving up on the edges, yeah, as well. You look at Corey Hall and Walmsley.
2: Smith back the other way because he's got no option to come to his right because Wakefield are ready. Here you go again.
1: Havard up the middle. 40 metres from his own line, 10 from halfway on the middle of the field. Brad O'Neill out the back for Bevan French, forward a mile, and it was dropped by Austin Daniel in any case, trying to dive to keep it in. And again, Bevan French, I haven't seen him fail in a big game as of yet. Well, today is the one. If there is one, this is it. He's been nowhere.
2: See, by and large, down to what Wakefield have done, though, isn't it?
1: I'm not saying it's necessarily his fault.
2: Particularly second half.
1: The forwards have laid the platform for Wakefield, which Wigan haven't been able to match.
2: No, nowhere near.
1: The likes of Tevega, Hamlin Uele, Smoothie from Hooker has been absolutely magnificent. So many standouts for Wakefield. Like you say, when you work harder in that particular position to lay a platform, it makes life fairly straightforward for the likes of Truman and the rest of the team to make light of it. And Tom Johnston has scored two spectacular tries. Corey Hall, two spectacular tries. Vanganar with his power has been a wrecking ball for Wakefield. They've got another six here within 20 metres of the line. Rodwell's already got one try. Does he want another one? Smoothie. Dummying, Smoothie gets Truman back on an angle, and they will drop it off to Rodwell again. Seemed a bit unorganised, but again, they're close, Wakefield. Farrell bats it down, that'll be a knock on Wigan.
2: Just slows everything down again. Everything's going Wakefield's way. Wigan back down on play three, and it slows the game down, and that's what Wakefield love.
1: I don't know whether Matt Ellis would be able to find another couple of £100,000 to keep Tyson Smoothie at the club next year.
2: Listen, a couple of £100 million.
1: Well, yeah, no, he definitely can't afford that.
2: What a player.
1: Yeah, unbelievable. This is a player who won it with Brisbane last year. He's got an NRL winner's medal. He's on his way back to play for Perth next year. Is out of the scrum, it's Leno again. They look to target, and Semba is on the line having been tackled. They come in midfield once more, aiming for the killer blow. I think the killer blow may have already come, but this would undoubtedly seal it. Truman, Jowett, Corey Hall away from Farrell. Hall is around about 3 metres next to the left hand upright, 10 out. Smoothie, Truman, Leno, short ball. Can they get it away? Great, no, they can't.
2: Good tackle, Harry Smith.
1: Really good tackle, Harry Smith. And Semba backed him up. Leno stepping. Leno can't get the ball away. At the ruck area, last tackle, Wakefield. Over on the far side, 2 metres out. Truman comes to the left hand side. Jowett. Flat ball! Vanganar, can he get it down? He's gone on the ground, no, says the referee. He said he didn't get it down.
2: The Wakefield fans went up, expecting it to be put down because everything's gone their way.
1: Yeah, well, you know what? If the captain's challenges, I think they'd give it. They've had it all their way today, haven't they? Patrick Mago comes off again to be replaced by Luke Thompson. We tried to get Mago into the game a couple of times to try and make an impact. He's just not been able to today.
3: Patrick Mago is number 10.
1: Here is Thompson off the bench, the England international. Jazz Tevega warming the touchline, looking to come back on. Bevan French with Corey Hall in his face. Gets an offload away though, Bevan French. First decent thing he's done tonight. There's O'Neill dancing around for the Warriors. Stopped just short of halfway as Smith gives it to Partington. Short ball, Havard. It's now with Bevan French. This is a water pass. Farrell in a hole. Coming across the Wakefield to stop Liam Farrell from getting any further. 11 minutes to go. Wigan looking for consolation. Smith. Smith going wide to the left. Field putting the foot down, trying to find some form of a gap. Gets it away. Havard, he's not going to kick, is he? Gets a pass away. Bevan French tackled. 2 metres short. And Wakefield survive again.
2: Yeah, great play from Wigan, wasn't it? You know, some ad-lib football. Probably the best team at it. But Wakefield, as I've all day and all afternoon, evening, have come up with the answers.
1: A huge amount of history beckons Wakefield and Matt Ellis in the Super League era. This stage was as far as they have ever gone back in 2004. Well, get your history books out, because they're going further after tonight. And who knows, they may very well. Could you imagine it, Paul Cook, if Wakefield go to Old Trafford next week and pull it off?
2: Yeah, I can.
1: Can you imagine that? Can you imagine Wakefield Trinity's name on that Super League Championship? Unthinkable 4 years ago. Unthinkable 2 or 3 years ago. What a story. Lino with a high hanging kick. 9.5 minutes for Wigan to simply go through a motion of just getting this game over with.
2: Tyson and smoothie off. Well done, sir.
1: Yeah, it's, well, they're already thinking about the next week, aren't they? And why not? Penalty, Wakefield. Taylor Kerr comes on. It looks as though Braddo, I think it was, might have been Partington that came off. And Wigan, they're going to be around about 20 metres from the try line here, looking for a consolation. Liam Farrell, in the last 9 minutes of an illustrious 400 plus appearance career. Kerr picks it up off his bootlaces. Play on. Kerr out of one. He gets an offload away. Smith. Wigan now throwing the ball around a little bit. Wakefield just about bring down Jay Field. It's Kerr back down the middle for Nsemba. Nsemba charging towards the line. Junior is next to the right hand upright, 3 metres away.
2: Six again.
1: Brad O'Neill with six again. Smith, Kerr has dropped the ball. And Mike McMeekin's got hold of it. And Wakefield could have countered, but I think McMeekin said, you know what, we're in control, we don't need to push it. Although Lachlan Walmsley might have another idea here. He's away from a couple. O'Neill thinks he's nicked the ball. He has, but he's lost it. Referee says penalty anyway. 8 minutes to go and counting for Wakefield. And an event that I dare say is going to be celebrated throughout this week like no other.
2: What a performance. Particularly second half. I mean, the 13 minutes to start this second half.
1: The sin bin was massive, wasn't it?
2: It was, but that doesn't mean you have to concede 16. Wakefield didn't in the first half.
1: True. But they picked the target. Like you said, they targeted the area that was already slightly indecisive again when you've got a young kid on the wing who needs a bit of experience. That experience now gone. They picked it and picked it and picked it. And 16 points later, they were on the way. And they are so very, very nearly there. 7 minutes and counting. Wakefield are 20 metres away. And they may have another score left in them yet. Again, take a one. Why wouldn't you? If you can't take all six. It's Tavega going into acting half-back. In the middle of the field, Truman, short ball, Fartili. Last one here for Wakefield.
2: Lino
1: in the pocket. Here comes another one. Mason Lino to stamp it nicely. 4 years ago, he was relegated with Wakefield Trinity to the Championship. He stuck with the club. He believed that there was good times ahead despite being in the second tier. An incredible second tier campaign led them back, and a little over 3 years after, he is going to Old Trafford, having just kicked 1 point into 4,000 plus Wakefield supporters. Well, if you are any sort of philanthropist, you would go a long, long way to bettering this story. This has been unbelievable. And it will be unbelievable next week when we crown new Super League champions, Paul Cook.
2: Yeah, I think that's a really... The poetic thing about everything this year, isn't it, is that we've got the sixth Super League team is going to be crowned Super League champions Saturday, 3rd of October, around about 8 o'clock. I think that's wonderful.
1: Walmsley on the far side with a quick pass from Cam Scott. Walmsley gets away as Brad O'Neill comes over the top to stop him. Wakefield 10 from the halfway line. It's going to be a party and a half tonight at Bellevue.
2: Oh,
1: it will be.
2: He's
1: only feeling maybe a little bit tight. I'm pretty sure he'll be able to walk that one off. Over on the far side might be a bit more of a concern with. I think that might be Cam Scott who's on his haunches. Look at Jazz Tavega. As hard and as hungry as he was in the first minute.
2: Yeah, but he's got to be careful because he's got a game next week.
1: We've already seen two acts of stupidity last week. Yeah, we don't want another one today, have we?
2: Regula.
1: Oh, Kerr has lost the ball for Wigan. Knock on. And the cheers from that end with 4 minutes to go. The Wigan walk is well and truly on for their supporters. It will be another year they will have to put up with not having the main prize at their ground, in their grasp. Last year it was Hull KR. Who on earth is going to have it this Saturday? Will Matt Ellis and Darryl Powell's mini journey culminating glory? Or again, as I may have said before, Paul Cook, and dare I say it, is this Warrington Wolves year finally?
2: Well, we'll find out in a week's time.
3: 724, thank you for your support.
2: What a story for either team. What a story for either team.
1: Unreal. Unreal. Matt Ellis is on his way down to the touchline. As Fartili runs at Liam Farrell. A word for Liam Farrell, actually. He's had an unbelievable career.
2: What a player.
1: It's Tavega looking at Brad O'Neill. What a battle. What a battle those two have had. And Jazz knows he's got the best of this one.
2: Yeah, he has.
1: What a character.
2: Yeah, but Brad O'Neill's just gone after him.
1: Yeah, Brad O'Neill's head's gone a little bit after that one.
2: Take 2 points.
1: Well, why not?
2: Take the two.
1: Take the two, run the clock down. Again, you're getting very, very close, aren't you? Max Jowett right in front of the post. The bridge over to the car park behind the Billy Boston stand is full of Wigan supporters walking back home. And most of them, I dare say, in utter disbelief. They came into this semi-final really being the standard, really being the team to beat. Paul Cook, Wigan haven't just beaten them, they've battered them.
2: Yeah, Wakefield have been brilliant, absolutely brilliant. It was, as you said, 4 years in the making from being relegated from Super League just over 1,000 days ago. Back into Super League, finishing the top four last year, lose a playoff game, win one this year, then come here and win a semi-final. We go into the big dance with a chance of every chance of winning it, them and Warrington. What a game it's going to be next Saturday.
1: And you will be able to hear that on TalkSport 2 next Saturday. We'll bring the big guns out for that. I'm sure Cookie will be in situ for that one. As Max Jowett right in front of the post, 10 out.
2: 33-6.
1: With those Wakefield supporters waiting to catch another two, as they do. Wigan Warriors 6, Wakefield Trinity 33. The party is well and truly underway in the away end of the Brick Community Stadium. The home end is emptying very, very quickly. The road to Old Trafford is clear. It's Warrington Wolves who will take on Wakefield Trinity. A week tonight for a chance to crown new Super League champions. A minute left to play here, and Wakefield will see it out defensively. Luke Thompson up the middle of the field, and he will play it with Bevan French on this side. Bevan looking to do something, anything. Smith, Wakefield manning up very, very well, and Semba slips a couple, gets it away. Ball batted back.
2: Six again.
1: I think Semba's caught it on the floor. Something has gone Wigan's way at long, long last, and it's taken 39 and a half minutes. Taylor Kerr trying to get through that little gap that Wakefield have left, but Fartili closes it. The scene on the touchline already in the Wakefield dugout is incredible. 17 seconds till party time in West Yorkshire. Wigan through Havard. Havard for the line. Can he get it down? No, he can't. I think Truman's come away with it. And he punts it into the stand. And that's your lot. There'll be a penalty, I think, actually, to Wigan before we can bring the game to a close. And this will be Liam Farrell's last touch, I believe, before he ends a spectacular career. We've not quite had the final whistle yet, but Farrell just takes the tap, kicks it dead, and Wakefield Trinity have made a fair chunk of Super League history tonight here in Greater Manchester. They've come to Wigan Warriors, the favourites for the championship, and they have beaten them by 33 points to 6 to take their place in their inaugural Super League Grand Final. Paul Cook, it was a little bit of a different classic to what we saw last night, but what a match we've seen.
2: Yeah, outstanding from Wakefield from start to finish. I thought it was the best team first half, and I wondered whether they'd just bombed too many chances, but 13 minutes is the blitzed Wigan inside 30 minutes, 16 points, game over. Wakefield fully deserved their place at Old Trafford next Saturday night. It's them or Warrington in the big dance. I can't wait to be there live on TalkSport. It's going to be an outstanding occasion. And congratulations to Matt Ellis and everybody at Wakefield Trinity.
1: It's a real eye-rubbing moment to see all those Wakefield supporters behind the goal, away to our left-hand side, celebrating, realising what this group of players and this club have done in 4 years since relegation, to be able to get a squad of players together, to be able to rebuild a club off the field as much as on it, to get a coach who has come in from an unsuccessful stint at next week's grand final opponents, to now have a chance at redemption. The stories left, right and centre, and they'll all be told throughout this week coming up on TalkSport as we head to the Super League Grand Final at Old Trafford next week. And Paul Cook, you have no idea who on earth is going to win that match next week. It's anybody's.
2: I'll tell you now, I predicted none from four in the playoffs. Zero from four, so I'm dreading whichever team I pick next week coming after me.
1: Because I'll pick you the one, yeah, so exactly. I can win a few quid on you.
2: Listen, congratulations, look at them, 4,000 of them, really, really pleased for them. You know, it's just not quite Wigan's treble year, but they've been a magnificent team again throughout 2026 and remain the benchmark for everybody to try and catch. Wakefield have got them tonight. Congratulations, good luck to them. Good luck to Sam and Warrington too.
1: If you are going to achieve anything in the game, to be fair, Wigan are the team that you've got to beat on the way there, and Wakefield have done it tonight.
2: I said if Wakefield come here and win, they'll go on and win it, but I dare pick them because I think I'm jinxing everybody who I say is going to win, so I may just remain on the fence this week. But you know, what a performance. Congratulations to Daryl, the staff, everybody at Wakefield Trinity, and good luck for the week. It's a great week to be a part of.
1: Yeah, well, let's hope that it treats him a bit better than what the week at Castleman did because I think we all forget that really was supposed to be a special week for a lot of people that was unfortunately ruined because of the Zach Hardacre controversy. This week, hopefully, will be a special week for Daryl to live out after missing out on that.
2: Absolutely, yeah. No distractions. Just a really, really nice, calm week where you can prepare to get ready to go to what is an amazing stadium and an amazing time to be a part of the biggest game of all in the North.

0: And here they are. They're off to Old Trafford.
1: Yeah, wonderful, wonderful scenes, as you've said. And, you know, I can't wait to be there next week. One team gets crowned after however many years have not won a major trophy. Oh. And it's 71 with Warrington. And as you're saying, it's 80, is it 85?
0: It's 1963 with Neil Fox.
1: With Neil Fox and Wakefield.
0: Yeah, I'm going to say there's a lot of history that's going to be broken.
1: Unbelievable, unbelievable. Yeah. What a story.
0: Oh, it is. An awful lot of history is going to be made next week. And there's going to be a big, big crowd there to see it. Because I'll tell you what, whether you live in Wakefield or whether you live in Warrington, both of those towns and cities are going to fancy their chances of coming away with their title that they have been begging for so, so many years. And that will be one heck of a match that you don't miss. If you can't be there, we'll be there to bring it to you live. Talk Sport will be live at the Super League Grand Final next week. Of course, with the extended international fixtures, it will be one of the main attractions next week. So make sure that if you're not there, that you join ourselves for that great game. And what a great game it is bound to be. Wow, where on earth do we go from there? We mentioned that we were going to have a couple of words for Liam Farrell, just obviously on his retirement. Obviously, yeah. Wigan bowing out. It's their last game of the season. It's Liam Farrell's last game period. Again, 400-plus appearances, 429 appearances in the cherry and white. He's won the lot. He's been captain of the club. He's an icon here, isn't he?
1: Yeah, what a player. Yeah, he joined the staff as well, which is great. Continuity at this club's unbelievable. So, yeah, fantastic, fantastic player. Over 400 games, he's won the lot. He's been involved in the lot. Shame, and you know, somebody's got to bow out sometime. Rugby league sometimes not a fairy tale, and Liam finds that tonight. But what a player!
0: Absolutely. And for the rest of Wigan, it will make them more hungry next year, won't it? Because again, in many respects, they're still the benchmark in the club game.
1: Yeah, of course, absolutely. Yeah, absolutely. Yeah, they're still the best team in, or the team for everybody to catch in terms of youth development and everything else.
0: So there you have it, an unbelievable fairy tale told here at the Brick Community Stadium. Wigan Warriors, heavy, heavy favourites to get to Old Trafford at the start of the evening, have been beaten, have been battered out of sight by Wakefield Trinity, 33-6, as Wakefield will play Warrington Wolves in the Betfred Super League Grand Final next Saturday at Old Trafford, the Theatre of Dreams. There are 4,000-plus West Yorkshire folk away to my left-hand side that are currently dreaming. There'll be a lot more who will live the dream the next week, hoping that whoever wins next week, it will be their side that win their inaugural Super League Championship. Thanks for joining myself, Chris Price and Paul Cook on TalkSport 2. Up next, it's live PGA Tour Golf as we bring you coverage of the President's Cup from the Medina Country Club in Chicago.
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0: Yes, welcome to live PGA Tour Golf right here on TalkSport 2 with me, your host this evening, Will Varney, bringing you action from day three of the President's Cup. Plenty of drama. Already seen some drama tonight, haven't we? Our thanks to Chris Price and to Paul Cook for that stunning upset as the Wakefield Trinity head to the grand final next week at Old Trafford. They will face the Warrington Wolves. Celebrations still out on the pitch in Wigan after Wakefield's 33-6 victory in that one. But right now, the focus on the live golf. Let's get you up to speed with what's happened already today. So we left you last night at the end of the second round. Team International had a 7-3 lead over Team USA. That was before both the four balls and the foursomes. We've already seen the four balls already today. Minwoo Lee and Sung Jae Im, well, they tied their game with Justin Thomas and Jackson Koivun. Siwoo Kim and Tom Kim, well, they got a win against Colin Morikawa and Wyndham Clark, providing Team International with yet another vital point. But then Team USA struck back. Victories for Chris Gotterup and Cameron Young in their game against Nick Taylor and Corey Connors, while Scottie Scheffler and Sam Burns, well, they got a vital win against Hideki Matsuyama and Ryo Hisatane. That means right now scores heading into tonight's foursomes. Team International currently lead Team USA 8.5-5.5. So it is closely contested. 15.5 will win it. Team USA currently 11 consecutive wins of the President's Cup, but they've got their work cut out this weekend. Tonight, foursomes, Tom Kim and Siwoo Kim, they're up against Patrick Cantlay and Xander Schauffele. That game currently underway. It is tied through one, whilst Corey Connors, Nick Taylor have just taken to the course. They face Russell Henley and Jacob Bridgman. And still to tee off, Adam Scott and Sung Jae Im, they face Cameron Young and Chris Gotterup. That's going to get underway in around about 5 minutes' time. And the final foursome getting underway this evening, getting underway in around about 20 minutes, Ryan Fox and Minwoo Lee facing Wyndham Clark and Sam Burns. Plenty of golfing action to keep you abreast of this evening. It's going to get tense. Team International fighting it out. Can they potentially edge one step nearer ahead of the final round tomorrow to winning the President's Cup? For the very first time this evening, let's head straight to the course, shall we? To Medina as we join our team from PGA Tour Golf Radio.
1: Looking like he may have just lost this to the right. No, it's right at it. That's why he's looking up and down. Nearly hold it. Just missed the right edge. That's going to release past the hole inside 10 feet. Bridgman with an early shot.
2: Ball striking Jesse. He's been playing some very good golf. Now, he's got to make some putts. These guys went kind of putless, and they're two really good putters. They didn't make nearly the number of putts that you would have thought for this duo, and be interested to see if they can make some putts today.
1: Nick Taylor, 202 yards, and he needs to answer Jacob Bridgman. Bridgman with a dart at the first. Hole location, middle to front right. Taylor, one hand off it, he hates it. May have double-crossed this, it's headed left. It is, that needs to get down. That ricochets off the fence line and just back into play. Advantage the U.S. team here at the first.
3: Yeah, that was off that split rail fence there. So birdie putts coming up with that match underway in the second hole in 60 seconds.
0: We'll head back to the course very shortly here on TalkSport 2. Plenty of action to bring you from the President's Cup this evening. Also, live sport going on TalkSport right now. Kickoff fast approaching at Wembley in the Nations League. England taking on Spain, the reigning world champions. It's England's first game since that really dramatic ending in their World Cup semi-final as they were defeated by Argentina 2-1 back in the summer. Thomas Tuchel has faced plenty of noise, plenty of talk about his future as the England head coach. Well, he's back in the dugout tonight for the Three Lions after that World Cup disappointment as he takes on the reigning champions. England-Spain kicks off in around about 5 minutes' time over on Talk Sport. You can hear our conversation commentary team. Adrian Durham on hosting duties alongside Jim Proudfoot and the former England captain, Stuart Pearce. So that's live over on TalkSport, whilst live golf here on TalkSport 2. If you're using the TalkSport app, you can just swipe between both of them. It's as easy as that. Live football over on TalkSport whilst we're keeping you abreast of all the drama of the President's Cup, the third round here on TalkSport 2. Let's head straight back to Medina as we rejoin our commentary team out on the course.
4: Outfits today on this elongated Saturday at the President's Cup for the United States team. White caps, navy blue shirts that have red collars, the U.S. flag embroidered on the left chest, khaki slacks, red, white, and blue shoes of your choosing. Red putter with the black shaft, Xander Schauffele, left of the cup, back left at two for birdie first. On the way to the hole with some pace, he's got his attention, he steps it in, pumps his fist too. Early emotion from Xander Schauffele. He buries the birdie first, and now Siwoo Kim must answer.
2: Two big putts to start the day for Xander Schauffele. That's what they need right now to try to get a little bit or just keep the momentum that we've had for, or the U.S. has had from the start.
3: Well, this has been the cornerstone team for the U.S. team, whether it's this format, whether it's the other one, team competition. You know, it goes back to 2019 President's Cup. They were playing at Royal Melbourne in Australia, and Patrick Cantlay and Xander Schauffele, it's a long flight down and down. So they played a lot of cards together, became friends, and that's the budding of this friendship, which lasts to this day, Mayan.
4: It certainly has, Earl, and they have played a lot of golf together, whether it's in team competitions or friendly rounds throughout seasons on the PGA Tour. They know everything about each other. Tom Kim, Siwoo Kim trending in that direction too. 12 feet to tie the hole. Siwoo Kim strokes it and missed it. Left hand in the air. He slaps the left thigh of his gray slacks. A birdie buried by Xander Schauffele gives the United States team a one-up lead through two.
2: I don't think he'd ask for a better start than that. And that's, you know, U.S. is ahead going to the par five with that one-up lead after two. And looks like on the first hole, we've got control. The U.S. side, the U.S. side has control of that hole right now.
1: Yeah, Dennis, with one U.S. flag on the board in that match, you put a second in that match with the Connors and Taylor that you were referring to with Bridgman and Henley. That Nick Taylor approach up against the fence put Corey Connors in a brutal spot. He had one leg through the fence, tried to make contact, actually whiffed it. Yada, yada, yada from there. It's a concession. And Bridgman and Henley, one up through one.
3: So two U.S. leads on the board. Two more matches to come here in foursomes alternate shot. The third one of the afternoon. This fourth round is about to get underway. 5,000 fans in the stands around that first tee. There's been a lot of excitement there this week. We started with a lot of excitement with the early U.S. team leads today. In the morning, Dennis, and now we've got a couple here in the afternoon as well.
2: We do. This is going to be a fun one to watch. Goddard and Chris and Cameron Young put on a clinic at the end of their day with that those putts that Goddard made.
3: This was a winning team from early. Let's see if they can do it again for the U.S. team late.
5: The international team are Adam Scott and Sung Jae Im. The players representing the United States team are Cameron Young and Chris Goddard. The international team has the honor. Play away, please.
3: As they get set to hit tee shots here, this third match, Goddard caught fire with the putter at the end, and that led to one of the two late morning wins for the U.S. team. Hoping here, Brent Snedeker, keep those guys together. Hope to ride the momentum and get it done again this afternoon.
2: They're a couple of ball-striking Jessies. They really are. And I'll tell you what, Siwoo Kim and Adam Scott are pretty good ball-striking Jessies, too. This could be a good match.
3: Let's go down to one. They are fired up down there, Will Haskett.
6: They sure are. Sung Jae Im should be fired up. Had a big smile on his face after they rallied to tie the match this morning. And he and Adam Scott out for business here this afternoon. That pause at the top accelerates down. Sung Jae Im loves it in the air, but it is turning a little bit left. Needs to cover the bunker. It's fine. It's over the top of that bunker and down the left-hand side of the fairway.
2: Ideal tee ball. We've seen all the balls going up that right-hand side, but Sung Jae Im decided he's going to take driver and take out that bunker that's across bunker to the left and get over the top of that one, and he hit it perfectly.
3: Players Champ is going to hit the first tee shot for this U.S. team here, Will.
6: He snapped his tee shot in four balls this morning out of bounds. That was with driver. I don't believe this is the big stick for Cameron Young. Prioritizing fairway, but he's peering at this one anxiously. This is towards the bunker and left, and that is up against the collar of the first cut. Stays in play by about 3 yards and is up against the bumper. There's a magnet over there that Cameron Young cannot avoid, but thankfully that ball is in play.
3: Third match of these four in the afternoon underway. United States team with a 3-point deficit to start the day. They've got two early leads in foursomes right now. On a Saturday is our exclusive coverage of the President's Cup continues from Madonna Country Club, course number 3 in Chicago, Illinois, on PGA Tour Radio.
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6: Maybe the best putting tandem of the morning four-ball session. Let's see how one ball in play treats two very aggressively minded players in Chris Goddard and Cameron Young. Goddard lucky to have a second shot. It's 189 up against the bumper of the first cut on the left-hand side here at the first. Good angle. To a front right hole location, but this is wiped right. It is cutting towards the greenside bunker. Going to land just on top of it on the green. Will that bound down towards the putting surface? It will. It stays up, and that will actually be an uphill birdie putt, which is hard to give yourself here at the first.
3: So the morning started with four ball, and as we came on the air very early here on a Saturday, the United States team had four early leads, led all four. As we start foursomes and alternate shot in the afternoon, first two matches are led by the U.S. team, so they're at it again, Will.
6: a record 57th President's Cup match for Adam Scott. And for just the second time ever, he sat this morning. This is online, but a little bit deep. Oh, and it's going to skip over the shoulder in this green and work towards the back. If that had stuck in on the hill, you remember Patrick Cantlay's bunker shot a little while ago came all the way back down towards the cup. It could have been really good, but now it's rolled to the back of the green. That will be really fast through the valley, 50 feet or so for his partner Sung Jae-im.
3: Up to a par 5 third hole now. Play-by-play voice for Tennessee basketball, soccer, softball, and volleyball on SEC Network Plus is there. Mayim Patel.
0: Over 150 yards, Patrick Cantlay hitting the third into the par 5 third after his tee shot into a bunker forced a layup for Xander Schauffele. International team is short of the green in two as Cantlay connects and is trying to turn a draw from right to left. At the apex, not turning at all, lands outside right, hole location all the way on the left, and that is an exquisite approach as it snuggles inside 15 feet. Can Xander Schauffele sink a putt for the third straight hole? It's a birdie effort upcoming for the U.S. team, who is one up in the match.
3: Yeah, and these two, look, Cantlay and Schauffele have been mainstays, cornerstones for U.S. teams for a while now in golf. They're playing the dynamic duo this week, the undefeated team of Kim and Kim, who've gone 3-0 so far. So there's been a challenge laid down to Cantlay and Schauffele. They've responded so far. Mark Cicchino.
1: Corey Connors, center of the fairway after a nice tee shot from Nick Taylor from 210. This is turning over right at the hole. It turns over too much. That hits something on the other side of the out-of-bounds fence and is kicked towards the hole. That golf ball's 13 feet from the hole. I'm not exactly sure what that hit, but whatever it hit hard and it has gotten close to the hole.
3: That's crazy. I mean, this is, you know, a different look this year at Medina Country Club number 3 with Jeff Ogilvie and his team doing work on this golf course. A lot of changes were made. We have these internal split rail out of bounds fences to deal with as well, Z.
1: Now in the fairway bunker, Russell Henley has to answer. Ball well beneath his feet. That came out heavy. It came out right. And that's going to miss way low and way underneath in the right rough. We're still trying to figure out how that Corey Connors golf ball got anywhere near that hole location. That ball was headed out of bounds. But right now, yeah, looking like the Canadian twosome is going to have a chance to tie up this match.
3: It's crazy. Mark Cicchino, those things can happen. We saw a ball bounce off one of those split rail pylons and back in play earlier, and we've seen it also go the other way because it's easy for those balls to slip through and go OB, Mayim Patel.
0: Well, no out of bounds for either of the teams coming up the third, though that split rail fence is in play. Fans just on the other side of it watching Tom Kim punch a 67-foot third shot. In the close Limon area, close and left, after a Siwoo Kim second placed him here. U.S. team is one up in this match. Third shot at the par 5 third. 67 feet to a left-hand stick. Feet tucked together, forward lean of the shaft. He digs in low, two bounces, rolling right to left, rolling to the hole, rolling on the edge, and just outside right. Should be a conceded four to the international team, and Xander Schauffele will have to sink a putt to stay one up in the match as birdie is confirmed.
3: Let's go back to the first hole. Longtime voice, play-by-play voice for the Horizon League, Will Haskett.
4: 57 feet for Sung Jae-im. His partner Adam Scott has pointed to a spot about 40 feet in front of him. He'd like to run it over and then fall back to the right-hand side. Gives a pretty good pace up through a ridge. Adam Scott is saying, please slow down. Out to the left, now cutting right. This is a race by on the left-hand side, and Adam Scott was right. This ball is moving. It's outside 5. It's outside 10. He might have putted it off the green. It's still working. That ball has not come to a stop. Trickling. Falls front. It's gone. He just de-greened the birdie putt here at 1, and this United States crowd loves it.
3: Wow. And his hands on hips, he couldn't believe that. You don't expect that from a stalwart of these international teams trying to lead his international team as a member of the team to a win for the first time. They haven't won since 1998, and now an advantage for the U.S. team there. It could be 3 early leads for the United States. Mayim Patel.
0: D greening at the first. Wow. Earl, you could hear the cheers over here in the third green, and it's not exactly next to the first tee in this big, ginormous, sprawling property. Xander Schauffele and Patrick Cantlay teaming up for the read at the par 3 third. It's a birdie effort that will keep them one up in the match, and they are both hunched over with their left hands on their left kneecaps, almost in unison getting up out of the squat, and finally come to an agreement. Xander Schauffele, still in the deep squat, places the golf ball in front of his mark, removes the mark, and steps back for two practice strokes perpendicular to his line. Xander steps in 10 feet out to the right of a left hole location for birdie at the third to bury a putt on all three holes and to stay one up early in the match. Schauffele, steady, red fang putter, eyes dead set on it. Backstroke on the way, downhill, right edge, hook and lefty, stepped it in again. Xander sinks one for the third straight hole, and the U.S. team stays one up.
3: Yeah, a fist bump between the two there. They keep that lead, one of those U.S. leads on the board. Two red flags so far. Potential that Cameron Young and Chris Gauthier could be about to move in front of Adam Scott and Sung Jae-im. Will Haskett, back to you at one.
1: Well, Jacob Bridgman had 91 yards from a nup.
4: First, I don't think he expected to have almost twice the amount of work that Sung Jae-im had before him. 85 feet, but the first 30 of it is through the fairway. With the big broom, he flies this up the slope towards the hole. This goes racing by. This is going to go into the middle of the green. It's almost going to end up back where the original birdie putt was from. It's trying to come back down the slope. Two whacks with putters here at one, and the international team has yet to get inside the United States team's birdie putt.
3: Well, that's it, Will. They're still up. You hate that first hole. That's just not the way you want to start the afternoon after the U.S. team had all the momentum early today in four ball. The international team got a lot of it back in the afternoon. The lead is still 3 points for them after those two late United States team wins. Still a three-point lead for the international team overall in the competition, playing four matches this afternoon, so a good chance. Unless the U.S. goes on a run here, the internationals could lead going into Sunday singles on tomorrow for the final 12 points, Will Haskett.
6: Cameron Young chips here at the first. It goes by about 8 feet, and it doesn't matter. They give it to him because the international team still had 8 feet for double. A sloppy played hole after finding the green in regulation. It's a gift-wrapped one-up lead for the U.S. team here at the first.
3: Yeah, that's what you don't want to do on the road, giving these tens of thousands of fans here just a huge attendance day at Medina. All this momentum and a lot to cheer about. Three U.S. leads now, three leads for the U.S. team early. Fourth match is about to get started. Sam Burns, Wyndham Clark, Ryan Fox, and Minwoo Lee for the international team. And it's lesson driver for Fox, Jeff Eisenman.
2: Off the tee, he doesn't love this. One hand on the golf club for Ryan Fox on this first hole. As we look on where that finishes up, it does make it to the right side of the fairway, back in that fairway, but Ryan Fox is safe with his first play off the tee, playing alongside Minwoo Lee.
3: Yeah, and Fox was part of the big momentum swing yesterday, part of the 5-0 sweep, an alternate shot, foursomes the same format yesterday, and hoping they can do the same thing today. But three early U.S. team leads on the board now. Jeff, back to you.
2: Earl, it's been fun to watch Wyndham Clark on the tee on these first three holes because there's out of bounds down the left, and fancy his big cut start there and come all the way back as he steps in. And trying to cut that golf ball is Wyndham Clark, trying to play his patented fade now, headed back toward the right side, and it does land in the fairway, going to stay on the right side for Wyndham Clark as we are underway with the last team match of the week. It's foursomes. Wyndham Clark, he's playing alongside Sam Burns against Minwoo Lee and Ryan Fox.
5: You're listening to exclusive coverage of the biennial global team competition known as the President's Cup. And as we do at the top and bottom of every hour in our live play-by-play coverage, time now for a leaderboard update from historic Medina Country Club in Chicago, Illinois.
3: So this Saturday started with A good session for the United States team earlier today as we played Saturday four ball to get things started. One match was tied. Justin Thomas, Jackson Koivin tied Minwoo Lee and Sung Jae-im. One match was won by the international team. Siwoo Kim and Tom Kim, another win, their third win of the week, 2-1 over Colin Morikawa and Wyndham Clark. The two United States team wins, Chris Goddard and Cameron Young, 2-1 victory over Nick Taylor and Corey Connors. And Scotty Scheffler and Sam Burns defeated Hideki Matsuyama and Ryo Hisatsune, 2-1 as well. So the United States winning 2.5 points early. That brings our overall score to start the afternoon to 8.5 for the international team and 5.5 for the U.S. team. Mark?
1: And it's all red, white, and blue so far, Earl, with the three active matches on the golf course right now in round four foursomes. Cantlie and Shoffley, one up through three over Kim and Kim. Henley and Bridgman, one up through one with Taylor and Connors. That match on the second green. And Chris Goddard and Cameron Young, one up through one on Adam Scott and Sung Jae-im.
3: So a 3-point deficit to start this afternoon. The four round four matches, alternate shot foursomes. And you have these three early leads on the board for the United States team again. Cantlie and Shoffley, Henley and Bridgman, Young and Goddard jumping in front early. Very similar to what we saw to start this Saturday. Mark Cicchino?
1: Earl, absolutely bizarre occurrence at the second. Henley and Bridgman are going to go two up through two holes now on Connors and Taylor. You ask why? Well, tournament referee determined that the golf ball of Corey Connors was headed out of bounds, and it was a spectator from the gallery who kicked it back over the fence into play 13 feet from the hole. They made Connors go back to hit the fairway shot, now hitting four because he hit the second out of bounds. They're unable to get up and down from the fourth. Bridgman buries a 9-footer for bogey. Henley and Bridgman win the hole with the bogey to go two up through two holes. Absolutely crazy scene at the second.
3: So, Mark, the rule there, that was deemed a deliberate deflection is what it's called. And with a bogey, like you say, Henley and Bridgman win another hole. So they win the first two in that match. And that is an early big lead for the United States team. Wow, some bizarre ways to start these matches. And this is part of these changes that were made. The redo by Jeff Ogilvie, those fences came into play. You figured coming into the week, they would at some point. They certainly were a factor there, we'll ask it.
6: It's in your mind when you play these first three holes here at number three at Medina. Certainly it was in the mind of Chris Goddard coming off the win at the first hole. He started his ball way to the right, brought the bunkers into play here at the long 488-yard par four second hole, but hit it so hard it got over the top of the bunkers, chased through some fescue, and got into the primary rough, and it is sitting extremely clean for Cameron Young with a great angle to that back left hole location. The international team trying to settle down after a double bogey at one. Sung Jae will play a beautiful tee ball from Adam Scott in the middle of the fairway.
3: Let's go to the fourth hole, Mayim Patel.
0: And Earl, a short par four up and over a corner amounts a couple of big tee balls from Xander Schauffele and Siwoo Kim. Not quite on the green, but we'll call it semi-green side. Just short and right, 98 feet for Patrick Cantlie. He has to go over a bunker out of the rough to a right-hand hole location and may not take on the flag stick in a direct line. Athletic squatted stance as he plays safely out to the left, ball bouncing in the front left fringe and actually careens away from the green. So the U.S. team lying two, not on the dance floor yet, one up in the match.
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36: Shoffley and Cantlay go back to a friendship that they started on the way to the long trip to Australia 2019 for the President's Cup. Vice captain there was Fred Couples. Because of that friendship striking up, he decided to pair them together, and they've been playing together and playing well pretty much ever since, mine.
0: They have, and they are the most frequently paired tandem in U.S. President's Cup history, Earl, overtaking the aforementioned Fred Couples and Davis Love III. Frequently paired duo for the international team, the last three editions of this President's Cup has been Tom Kim and Siwoo Kim. Much closer than I thought on the pitch. Tom Kim only leaves 11 feet for Siwoo Kim for birdie of four and to tie the match. Beneath the hole, backstroke of the putter through the head of his shadow on the way. Stepped it in. And it is quiet at the fourth. Thousands of fans come to a hush. Siwoo Kim answers again, and the match is tied.
36: He's been terrific. I mean, absolutely outstanding for the international team. Both of the Kims have been. Siwoo Kim, though, he's been a monster this week from start to right now, maybe probably through the finish on Sunday. He's been a big factor for the international team. So, you know, they strike back there. And again, like Mayan said, you quiet the crowd a little bit, and one of those three U.S. leads now is off the board. Jeff Eisenman?
37: Well, Earl, Minwoo Lee's second shot found, we thought, the sea of bunkers to the right of this green at one, but it turned out it was in the high rough, just an incredibly thick lie for Ryan Fox, who could only swing out of it, send it behind the hole and into the fringe. Now Minwoo Lee sending the par try from outside of 30 feet down the ridge, left to right. It's stretching, picking up pace, coming toward the cup, curling toward the cup, inside 5 feet, and it will stop under the hole, 4 feet away. Ryan Fox will put a marker on that. That's left for bogey. The U.S. can get out of here with two putts and win the first hole.
36: At the second now, Will Haskett.
4: Ken, well off the surface of the green, well below the putting surface, and Adam Scott's electing to use the big broomstick. some 100 feet away, glides it up onto the putting surface. Now we'll try to descend across the green to this back left hole location. Pretty good for pace. This is working right to left to the hole. Oh, he almost made it. Wow, what an effort from Adam Scott with the broomstick. I believe it just got outside the distance for a conceded four, but that flirted with going in for an all-world three. And it is not a guaranteed two-putt. It is conceded for par, and now the Americans will have to find a way to two-putt their way to a tie.
36: Let's go back to Jeff Eisenman.
37: That roar you hear is Wyndham Clark's 20-foot birdie putt going down at the first. He only needed two putts, made it in one. Burns and Clark, one up through one.
1: How big a putt was that right there? Wow. Didn't need it, but that is just more energy that you're going to try to give to this crowd early in the day.
36: Well, and, you know, Cantlie and Schauffele had the lead. That match against Kim and Kim is tied, but very similar start for the U.S. team overall here in foursomes alternate shot as we had early in the day in four ball when we had the four early U.S. leads, which held up for quite a while, Will.
4: Haven't seen a putt from Chris here at this second hole, but missed low into the left-hand side and just outside the circle of friendship for his partner Cameron Young, and now tidy up for par and tie the hole with the international team after that great effort by Adam Scott. How good was that? Putting with the Texas wedge, the long Texas wedge. Now the New York duo is still one up because Cameron Young pours it in for his par.
1: Nice putt right there for him. And that's the thing that for the U.S. team, they need to make putts early. They just need to make putts, whether they're to maintain or to get a lead. You've got to have that momentum early in the day to kind of get this crowd really into it.
36: U.S. team did it in the morning. Can they continue to do that in the afternoon as we are underway with our fourth round of the week, foursomes alternate shot on a Saturday afternoon. Three U.S. leads in four matches as our PGA Tour radio coverage from the Tour's premier international team competition continues. Round three, round four now, the President's Cup.
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0: Yes, welcome back to day three coverage here on TalkSport 2 of the President's Cup out in Medina, Chicago, Illinois. And as it stands right now, heading into today, Team International were looking fierce and really in a great position. All they need is 15.5 points to secure the President's Cup to end Team USA's dominance in the tournament. We're heading into today, they were 7-3 up, but Team USA are fighting back. They fought back through the four balls, and now in the foursomes, well, they have a lead in three of those four matches currently. As it stands right now, Tom Kim and Siwoo Kim up against Patrick Cantlay and Xander Schauffele. That is the only game that is currently tied so far. Through the others, Team USA have a lead. They're two up in the match between Russell Henley and Jacob Bridgman as they face Corey Connors and Nick Taylor. So two up through two, whilst Ryan Fox and Minwoo Lee, well, they're down already one against Sam Burns and Wyndham Clark, who have a lead through the first hole, whilst Adam Scott and Sung Jae Im, well, they've got work to do. Currently, Cameron Young and Chris Gotterup, they are one up through two in that match. So Team USA right now with the current points, 8.5 in favour of Team International against 5.5 for Team USA. But there is still plenty of golf to be played, not just today, but tomorrow as well in the final round for the singles. That will, of course, be here live on TalkSport 2, live over on TalkSport right now. Well, I mentioned that Thomas Tuchel back at Wembley, England head coach, after what was a really disappointing end to their World Cup campaign in the US this summer. It's his first match and after that tournament, and it's in the Nations League against the reigning world champion Spain. I mentioned how he needed a strong performance to maybe get fans back on side. Well, Mark Gay, his centre half, hasn't helped him out, that's fair to say. 2 minutes into the game, a costly mistake from England's centre back, gifting Lamine Yamal, the ever talented superstar for Spain, a goal in that one at Wembley. So Spain lead England by a goal to nil with just under 30 minutes gone in that one at Wembley. If you want to hear commentary of that one, you can head over to Talk Sports. Jim Proudfoot and the former England captain Stuart Pearce on commentary duty for that one, alongside our England correspondent pitchside Faye Carruthers and our host Adrian Durham. But for now, the focus here on Talk Sport 2, well, it's the live golf coverage. Can Team International fight back in these foursomes? Let's head straight back to the course at Medina in Chicago and rejoin our commentary team from PGA Tour Golf Radio.
36: Quite magically happened. It was a deliberate deflection, as it's ruled. It ended up being a bogey win of a hole for the U.S. team there, and it could be a three-up lead soon. Mark Sacchino.
14: Corey Connors already hit a chunked wedge. Now a five-footer to tie the hole. He dead yanks it. Oh, my. This is not the start. Connors and Taylor were down four after four this morning. They're down three through three now against Bridgman and Henley, and Corey Connors has a hooked wedge out of bounds, a chunked pitch, and a missed five-footer to start his day.
36: Let's go to Jeff Eisenband.
16: Wyndham Clark in the right rough after the tee shot from Sam Burns, 160 out. Ryan Fox is right of him after Minwoo Lee's tee shot went into the crowd. Wyndham. Big cut through the rough. This is a high ball flight to a back left hole location, carrying through the sky, climbs the slope, lands in the back tier of the green, but needs to stop. Didn't have a ton of check. It's going to kiss up against the fringe and stay right there outside of 15 feet for Wyndham Clark, but safely on the top level here at 2-1 up.
1: Coming out of the rough, that ball jumped on him, and that is actually a very good shot. That's a good leave where he left that golf ball.
16: Ryan Fox working quickly. He lands a line drive onto the right side of the green, but it's not stopping. It's rolling through, goes down a slope, and actually rolls all the way up to the tee box at 3. That's going to be outside of 50 feet where he will pitch back to an elevated green. Difficult shot coming from Minwoo Lee. The U.S. team has the advantage, and they're one up on the second.
36: Let's go to Mayim Patel.
0: Earl, Tom Kim is putting first for the international team. The U.S. team will be very interested spectators on this birdie run at the fifth. Hole location is back right, and Tom Kim is aimed out to the left. Steadily places both hands on a conventional grip with a conventional-looking blade-style putter. Backstroke of the putter. This is out to the left, now falling hard to the right, toppling over that top left edge, and caught a lot of the hole, but not the bottom. That's a par for the international team, and now the U.S. team has a chance to reclaim the lead.
1: That putt right there did everything but go in, right? That was a very good putt. I make a joke that he hit it too hard, because if it was hit a little easier, it might have fallen, but that was not hit too hard. It only ended up an inch and a half behind the hole.
36: And Cantlay and Schauffele had a good start to this match. One up early. This match is tied. If Cantlay and Schauffele could push their way in front, it would be 4 U.S. team leads again for a second time today in these matches. Mayim, back to you.
0: Earl, it's the first time Patrick Cantlay has to putt in this match. That's part of the ebbs and flows of foursomes, of alternate shot. Cantlay spreads his feet, evens his weight, is steadied. One final last waddle, shuffle, and now the feet quiet. Looking outside left for birdie to win the hole at the par 4 fifth and take a one-up lead. Patrick Cantlay pulls the putter back, sends the putt on the way, left to right to the hole into the bottom. A subdued small pump of the right fist for Patrick Cantlay, who passes his first test. One putt, one make, one up.
1: Eerily similar to this morning. All matches on the U.S. team are in the positive or up right now, and that's what we had this morning about the same time.
36: And look, 3 of those leads of the 4 are one-up leads, right. So they're not huge leads, but I agree with you, Dennis, and the international team was able to chip away at it today. Would it happen again? You didn't want the U.S. to make it happen again. They have 4 matches, 4 leads for the U.S. team, Will Haskett.
4: The international team has already had to lay up out of a fairway bunker here at the par 5 third, and after a tee shot of 373 yards, just 205 left for the United States team and Chris Goddard. It was Cameron Young that got him here with a mammoth shot down breeze. To a back left hole location, Goddard stares up in the distance at the flagstick dancing. Starts it at the middle of the green. It is drawing towards that back left shelf. This looks good in the air. Rands hole high right. Now just needs to put the brakes on back of the green. It will hold the putting surface. That's an eagle effort of some 20 feet for the United States team.
36: Back to 2, Jeff Eisenband.
37: So Minwoo Lee just pitched behind the hole from 93 feet, gave it a look at the cup, but it rolls by outside of 5 feet, so Ryan Fox will have a tester for par, but he won't putt it if Sam Burns can sink this 25 and a half feet coming back the other way, just a step into the fringe on the back portion of this top tier at the second. As Burns steps in, strokes it out to the left, moving to the right, has his attention as it comes down the hill inside 5 feet and just lips on the right edge. It was rolling with dying pace, but it fell to the low side. Wyndham Clark has come in and put a marker on that as it went 3 feet by. Ryan Fox is going to go first from that same angle as the upcoming par putt for the U.S. team.
36: Back at the third now, Will Haskett.
4: International team needs a big swing from Sung J.M. here at 3, 161. Playing his team's third. Starts at the flagstick, drawing slightly left, needs to hop up, hops into a little swale, now on top of it, trying to hold the left edge of the green, and does. Hole high left has given Adam Scott a little sidewinding 15-footer for birdie. It may not be enough, but man, they could really use it.
36: Jeff Eisenband to you.
37: Ryan Fox, 8 feet for par, up toward the cup, moving right to left, but he left that on the edge, and it's been a bumpy start for Ryan Fox and Minwoo Lee. They're in for bogey here at the second.
1: You do not want to make a bogey early in the round. I don't care what side you're on. You don't want to be giving away holes. Make pars. I know the first two holes are a tough start, but you got to try to make pars in this format.
37: It's 2.5 feet for Wyndham Clark for par to win another hole. Steps over this, strokes it, and walks it in. Almost beat it to the cup. Wyndham Clark wins a second hole in two holes for the U.S. team of Burns and Clark. Two up, going to the third.
1: All U.S. right now.
36: Yeah, and they know they had it this way earlier and let it get away. We'll see what they do this afternoon with four leads. Mark Cicchino.
14: 124 yards, center of the fairway. Corey Connors needs to settle down. This one looks good over top the flag. He's going to pull the string. A quality swing from Corey Connors. Going to be outside 6 feet, leaving the birdie effort for Nick Taylor. So the Canadians trying to get back on track.
1: It's amazing to see what's going on. What, they won one hole? The international teams may have won maybe one or two holes is all they've won today so far.
14: Russell Henley trying to answer Corey Connors, center of the fairway. 116. Henley trying to hit the high draw. Starts it right, turns it over on a good line using the sideboard. That's a quality shot. Going to be outside 15 feet above the hole for the birdie effort for the U.S. team.
1: Another quality golf shot. They just keep stacking quality shot after quality shot, and they're making some putts.
36: Just two par fives this week at Bedina number three, both on the front. The first one is three, Will Haskett.
4: A slippery 30-footer for the United States team in eagle here at three. It's Cameron Young with the flat stick behind the golf ball. Influence from his right, but everything is about just making sure this thing doesn't get away from you. Birdie might be enough to win this hole. Looking to leave his partner nothing. Down the slope, he sends it outside right, tracking left towards the cup, looking pretty good. It's in with a fist pump.
15: Wow, they don't even allow the international team to stroke the birdie putt. The eagle lands at three and Goddard and Young are quickly two up.
1: Doesn't matter which guy, they're both making long ones right now. It's pretty tough.
36: That match starts with Adam Scott putting one off the green, leading to a double bogey and a hole win for the U.S. team in the opening hole. And then the eagle drops for Cameron Young, an eagle three there to make it a two-up lead. So, again, four U.S. team leads here, and now only one of them is a one-up lead. The other two are two-up. Other three are two-up leads. So some early momentum again for the U.S. team, Mayim Patel.
0: Earl, at the par 5-6, Xander Schauffele and Tom Kim were both stepping into their second shot set around the same time. Tom looked over, saw Xander in, stepped out and grabbed the yardage book out of his back right pocket. Patrick Cantlay's tee shot puts the U.S. team into the right-hand rough, and Xander Schauffele will walk up and examine what is a likely layup here coming for this U.S. team. Tom Kim does have the lumber out on the left side of the fairway and has done the hokey pokey a couple times with his caddy. Was in, was out, was in, was out. He is now out, and Tom Kim is going to step in. One of the oldest trees in Illinois is right in front of him. Don't think that the elongated branches and the shadows of the oak should be any trouble as Tom Kim strides into the top of the hill, par 5-6th. This is a big boy par 5. Scorecard says 646. Hole location in round 4 is in the front. Methodical, patient, and now ready. A match which the U.S. team leads one up. Second shot at the par 5, Tom Kim. Mashes low metal. This ball turning over to the right. Needs to stay on top. Does climb over a first set of bunkers. And I don't believe it's reached the greenside bunkers. The international team just short left in the green in 2.
36: Let's go to 4, Mark Cicchino.
14: Jacob Bridgman missed the birdie effort for the U.S. team. Nick Taylor to win the hole for the international team. 6.5 feet for Taylor. He walks it down. They are trying to chip away and get back in this one. Now only two

0: Into proper position. His second shot coming down the left side of the fairway, tumbles through it and into the rough, short of a left fairway bunker. The U.S. team there lying to. They're one up in the match. We're at the par 5 sixth.
1: I have two boys and I live with two huskies. Dennis, noise does not bother me.
2: There's some noise.
1: Hell, you can't be. There's a lot of noise on the golf course for the U.S. team. And This started early. We came, look, these matches start just after 7 a.m. local time. Thousands and thousands of fans were here ready to go from the jump, and they had a lot to be happy about and cheer about early. For the most part today, they have, watching the U.S. team put up some points. And this was a 4-point lead for the international team coming into today. It's early in the afternoon, I know, but if these four leads held up, the United States team could take a 1-point lead into Sunday, completely flip this thing over the course of 8 matches.
2: Got a lot of golf left. We said the same thing this morning, that it would have been tied, and it's not tied right now if it would have stayed the same. So we've got a lot of golf, but we're going to have to wait and see if anybody can really do anything. The Connors Taylor team with that birdie at the fourth hole kind of cut into that 3-up lead. They've stemmed the tide a little bit, but you've got to continue the good quality golf and continue to kind of keep pushing and make some birdies. You know, there's been some gifting so far from the international team side of it. It's not been flawless golf by the Americans. They've been gifted some holes with making pars.
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1: This marathon day at the President's Cup started with Saturday 4-ball in the morning. 2 U.S. wins, 1 international team win. 1 match was tied. That was Justin Thomas, Jackson Koivun, tied with Minwoo Lee and Sung Jae-im. International team winners were Siwoo Kim and Tom Kim, 2-1 over Colin Morikawa and Wyndham Clark. And then the pair of U.S. team wins, Chris Goddard and Cameron Young, 2-1 over Nick Taylor and Corey Connors, and Scotty Scheffler and Sam Burns defeated Hideki Matsuyama and Ryo Hisatsune, 2-1 as well. Mark Sakino.
4: Taking a look at our round 4 foursome matches here. Kim and Kim down 1-5 to the Cantlay-Shoffley group. They're one up. Connors and Taylor just won their first hole of the day. Now 2 down to Henley and Bridgman. Young and Goddard are up on the heels of that big eagle. 2 up through 3 over Scott and M. And Sam Burns and Wyndham Clark, 2 up through 2 on Fox and Lee.
1: All U.S. team leads right now on a Saturday afternoon. A beautiful Saturday in Chicago, Mayim Patel.
0: Hard to have it much better, Earl. Baby blue skies, trace white clouds in them, with just a crisp Chicago breeze billowing into the face of Xander Schauffele. He hit the tee ball at 6. Patrick Cantlay hit the layup. U.S. team one up in the match in the left rough, just shy of a left fairway bunker. 74 slightly downhill yards to a hole location that is in the front, in the middle. As Xander takes a couple final practice swings with one of his wedges and now hikes up the left sleeve of the navy blue shirt and steps back in. One practice takeaway, one look at the target, and now one swing. High hoisted wedge heading to the front of the green, lands just front of the stick, takes a couple of hops, no spin from the rough, over the top of the hole location, pretty much in direct line, curling to the right, about 20 feet away for birdie for the U.S. team.
1: Third hole now, third year as a member of our PGA Tour radio play-by-play team for Jeff Eisenman.
5: U.S. team 2 up at the third. Sam Burns has 243 yards from the fairway as he smashes away to a left-hand hole location. This is tracking, lands short of the hole, bouncing on up, trying to fight to the green, but it's going to stay in the fairway cut, just short, just 5 paces off the green. That'll be a pitch shot of outside of 25 feet coming for Wyndham Clark at the par 5 third.
1: Back to the other par 5 at 6, and Mayim Patel again.
0: Third shot now skating across the green. Earl Siwoo Kim was in the left rough. Pitches it in line with the hole location, then a hard right-hand turn, and that stops short of the front middle hole for Tom Kim, now striking a birdie putt, what I believe to be inside 25 feet. 2 birdie putts coming up. The U.S. team one up.
1: Jeff Eisenman, back to you.
5: Minwoo Lee swings away just under 240 yards for his second, carrying through the air at the par five.

0: hands on the green, running toward the cup. Just going to miss on the low side now. Needs to stop. There's a bunker to the left, and it will trickle into that bunker. Aggressive play with the second on this par five, and now Ryan Fox will have to work from a greenside bunker at three.
1: But a lot of good golf, a lot of quality golf shots we've been seeing. That shot that Xander hit was so hard. If he landed short of the green, it wasn't going to get on. He only landed it 2 yards on the green and still got it inside of 15 or 20 feet.
2: Well, not only have those two together been good in the President's Cup team competitions, their teammates and friendship has led to a PGA Tour win as well. Remember, they teamed up to win the Zurich Classic, the team competition in 2022 as well. So it's hard to beat those guys, and Brent Snedeker is certainly hoping so today. Will Haskett?
3: It's two up in the third match out in this foursomes round today. And at the drivable par four fourth, both teams went for the green. The U.S. team sitting cleaner just in front of the putting surface. Sung J.M. playing a Adam Scott tee ball that rolled all the way over the back left portion of the green. This is awkward. Has to play it to the middle of a slope and then descend the other way. Hops a couple of times, tries to climb the slope, and it won't get all the way there. That gets repelled and rolls off the left side of the green. No, it'll hold. It'll hold on the very top of that, but that's still 25 feet away, with the Americans only about 30 feet away, chipping for eagle.
4: Nick Taylor's approach from 124 is on its way. It's on a good line. Needs to get up and go. It does. Takes a firm hop up to the cup. He almost holds it. In fact, it kissed the top edge inside 2 feet. Almost the eagle for Taylor. And he's looking like he's going back-to-back birdies here at the fifth.
1: Nick Taylor's just put together a great putt and a beautiful golf shot.
2: It's exactly what they need. Two down early. So, you know, at some point you got to start flipping that match. All these matches for the international team need to be heading the other way soon. Mayim Patel.
5: And Earl, the U.S. team could make the birdie first at the sixth. It is Patrick Cantlay putting for a four at the par five. He is above the front middle hole location. On the way down the slope to the right, now tilting left. Looks good. Stretching left edge. No. Doesn't go down for Patrick Cantlay, and no concession quite yet. Tom Kim with a putt upcoming. Par conceded. The international team could tie the match.
2: To Will Haskett now.
3: Cameron Young for the second straight. United States eagle pitching on in the green here at four. Hooking right to left, right underneath the cup. That's pretty good. Is it good enough to get a thumbs up from the international team? We'll wait to see. Chris Goddard walks in to put a mark on it just about 3 feet away. And if the international team cannot make a 25-footer, the United States is looking pretty to go three up in this match.
2: Mayim Patel, back to you.
5: And Earl, Tom Kim just finishing up the final portions of his routine and studying this birdie effort. Ball in the front right pocket for Tom Kim. Front left, takes it out and places it in the right hand, places it down now. 24-year-old South Korean who's playing in his third President's Cup. Burst onto the scene when he burst his pants in the team room back in 2022 at Quail Hollow. Tom Kim with a last study, a last look, and a try to tie the match. The U.S. team currently is one up. He steps in. He lifts the right sleeve of a white shirt, gray slacks, white cap, white shoes. The international shield created in 2019, front and center in black and yellow on his white cap. From beneath the cup of the sixth to win the hole and tie the match, Tom Kim for birdie. Blade putter, steady. Eyes locked. Putt on the way, up the hill, turning left to right towards the hole, and it doesn't go down for Tom Kim. Par conceded, the U.S. one up going to seven.
1: A good opportunity right there that's missed. That putt was a pretty simple putt up the hill, probably half a cup out. He put it maybe a full cup out. It just didn't break as much as he was hoping it would.
2: Now let's go to Jeff Eisenband.
0: Minwoo Lee 4 feet up the hill to win the hole for the international team. He makes it. Now, how do we get here? The U.S. team hit their second shot. Sam Burns just short of the green. Wyndham Clark had a pretty straightforward pitch shot just outside of 40 feet. Played it to 8 feet. Sam Burns missed that putt. Ryan Fox from a greenside bunker cozied it to 4 feet. Minwoo Lee capitalizes on that four-foot birdie. So no holes have been tied in this match so far. It is one up as the international duo of Fox and Lee cut into the deficit.
1: Trying to make a little bit of a rally right there. That's what they need to do. It's kind of what happened yesterday. Once the U.S. had the four up, you know, all matches were up, the internationals started gaining a little bit of momentum and start winning a few holes.
2: Will Haskett to you.
3: Well, tell me if you've heard this before, gentlemen. Chris Gutterup and Cameron Young have put a massive number on the board early in their match. Adam Scott unable to make a slippery 20-footer for birdie at the par 4 fourth, and then Chris Gutterup gets up, knocks in the putt for the United States. That is three holes won in the first four. The United States team, three up through four in this third match out.
1: A little bit of gifting early with the first hole, but they earned the last two, that's for sure, with the eagle at three and the birdie at four. They're on a nice little run right now.
2: Let's go to Mark Zucchino.
4: Russell Henley, a must-make at five to tie the hole. He pours it in. Bridgman answered the Taylor approach, hit it to 10 feet, and Henley rolls it in. It's birdies for the tie at five. Henley and Bridgman remain two up. We head to the par 5-6.
1: Huge, huge roar right there that they heard. And that was for a halve, but it keeps that momentum at least through the crowd that is hearing something good happening out in front of them.
2: Patrick Cantlay, Xander Schauffele, one up in their match. Mayim Patel.
5: Hurled thousands of fans streamed outside the strings at the par 3 7th. Patrick Cantlay has the honor on the odds today in this foursomes that is an alternate shot format. First par 3 of round 4. 201, 5 yards downhill, the hole location this round. Cut pretty much center left. That's a mid-iron, struck out to the left, has to fade right. It is not. That will miss the green left, a low collection area there. Gravity works this towards fans standing in the front row who have an up-close look of a Xander Schauffele second.
1: That'll be a very tricky pitch shot. He's got to come up over a brow and everything goes away. I don't know if you can land that ball on the green, even with spin, and get it to grab and keep it short of the hole. That might even be a putt.
2: They're facing an international team, Tom Kim, Siwoo Kim, that are 3-0 so far for the week, mine.
5: I do find it interesting, Earl. Siwoo Kim, who is the leader on the PGA Tour throughout the year in strokes gained approach, is not hitting the tee shots on three of the four par threes. Siwoo Kim has the evens for he and Tom Kim. But look, they're 3-0. If it ain't broke, don't fix it. 7-iron downhill, 201 the number in round 3. The par 3 7th, the international team one down here in round 4. Middle hole location on the left. 7-iron sails. This starts more center part of the green. Trying to fight right but hanging left. Pitches just in the front of the green and does tumble onto the dance floor. Gathering closer to the hole location. Picking up some speed and settles in a direct line underneath the cup. 25 or 30 feet away for Siwoo Kim, who will strike the putt with the U.S. team off the green. The U.S. team one up. We are at 7, the par 3.
1: It's on the green, but it's going to have some pace. The Americans are out of position here, though. They've got 30, 35 feet of closely mown area that they got to get through to a high point, and then it just goes straight away and will probably break a little bit to the left also. A very difficult chip.
2: Four U.S. team leads and four foursomes right now on a Saturday afternoon is our PGA Tour radio coverage from Medina Country Club. Course number 3 in Chicago, Illinois, continues fourth round Saturday afternoon. Alternate shot at the President's Cup.
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22: President's Cup action live right here on TalkSport 2 on day 3 of the tournament. And right now, Team USA putting themselves in a fantastic position for a big bounce back day. Team USA leading in all 4 of the current foursomes out on the course, with Patrick Cantlay and Xander Schauffele leading Tom Kim and Siwoo Kim one up through 6, whilst Russell Henley and Jacob Bridgman have a healthy lead 2 up through 5 against Corey Connors and Nick Taylor. What about Cameron Young and Chris Gotter at finding form 3 up through 4 against Adam Scott and Sung Jae Im, while Sam Burns and Wyndham Clark, well, they're 1 up through 3 against Ryan Fox and Min Woo Lee, but still plenty of golf left to be played this evening. Just before we head back to the course in Medina in Chicago, Illinois, let me tell you, the live football over on Talk Sports. Well, Spain took an early lead against England through that error from Mark Gay, gifting the ball to Lamine Yamal, who made no mistake 2 minutes in, but quite the turnaround just before halftime for the Three Lions. 2 goals in 4 minutes. It all started through Anthony Gordon getting on the score sheet to tie England level. And then just 4 minutes later, Harry Kane. Of course, it had to be him getting his head on a cross into the box, deflecting off Spain left-back Marc Cucurella. But Unai Simon in the Spanish net could do nothing to keep it out. And England at halftime have a 2-1 lead over the reigning world champions, Spain. Live commentary of that one over on TalkSport, with the second half about to get underway. Adrian Durham's your host, alongside commentator Jim Proudfoot, the former England captain Stuart Pearce on commentary duties as well, and pitchside England correspondent for TalkSport, Faye Carruthers. So you can switch between the live golf and the live football in the Nations League here on TalkSport 2 and over on TalkSport. It's as easy as the swipe of a button. If you've got the TalkSport app downloaded, you know what to do. If you haven't got the app downloaded, I don't know what you're doing. Make sure you get it so you can keep across all of the great amount of live sport that we've got covered for you on the TalkSport network. Network, whether it's Rugby League, of course, the grand final next Saturday as the Warrington Wolves will be taking on the Wakefield Trinity. Quite the upset tonight in the Rugby League in that semi-final as Wakefield Trinity beat Wigan Warriors. We brought that to you live right here on TalkSport 2. Tomorrow, we've got live international cricket for you. South Africa up against Australia tomorrow morning. Following that, we're going to be bringing you action from the Gallagher Prem, the opening weekend of the season, the Leicester Tigers in action against Saracens, and we've got live NFL action for you tomorrow evening as well. In the late hours of the evening, from around about 9 p.m. or so, the 49ers from San Francisco taking on the Arizona Cardinals, while Sunday night football from 1 a.m. early hours of Monday morning, it's a cracker. The LA Rams up against the Denver Broncos. Both teams getting their first wins of the season last week, but they go into this big week three clash looking to really get their season well and truly off and running. Before we head back to the course, let me just remind you tomorrow morning as well, Shaban and Cass on the Weekend Sports Breakfast. They'll, of course, be dissecting all of the big sporting stories. Of course, that story about Manchester City and their financial charges, that will continue to rumble on in the days and weeks to come, whilst they'll also get all the latest reaction to what could be a big win for England tonight if they hold on against Spain as the players head out for the second half. But for now, the focus here on TalkSport 2, well, it's on the live golf. It's the foursomes on day three of the President's Cup. Let's head straight back to the course in Medina in Chicago.
0: U.S. team par. Will Haskett, over to you.
3: It's not going to be a hole one, but it's going to feel like a half a hole one to maintain a commanding three-up lead, six-footer for a scrambling par for this United States team duo. And he got it.
4: Poured it right in. Boy, got her up and young right now. 1-2 in putting today, you'd have to imagine. They have made so many good ones. They stay three up heading to six.
23: Jacob Bridgman's going to have an upcoming eagle effort at the par five. So Nick Taylor with an important third just chops it and chases it up the slope from a very tight lies, creeping up to the hole, and snuggles it up underneath. That's exceptional. Inside a foot, so the birdie's going to be conceded, but Bridgman will have an eagle opportunity to win the hole.
1: Quality chip shot right there. He hit like kind of this little chip hook through the grass and got it to bounce up on top and release. It was very well done.
2: Well, who would you rather have to putt this, on the U.S. team other than Jacob Bridgman coming off that win a week ago, less than that, still a week ago, and such a great putter, best of the PGA Tour this season. Mark Sacchino, back to you.
23: Just inside 44 feet above the hole. This is an eagle effort for Jacob Bridgman to win the hole and get to three up on the international team of Taylor and Connors. Down the slope, playing it outside the right edge. It's hooking early. Down the slope now, it tries to break back. It's leaking down to the hole. That's going to creep in hole high. We'll call that just in the 3 foot range. Will it be conceded? Are they going to tell him to pick it up, or is Henley going to have to clean this one up? And it looks like they're going to get Henley to putt this one to secure the tie on the par five.
2: A little work left there, Mark, for Russell Henley to keep that two-up lead for the U.S. team in 60 seconds.
24: What does it mean?
22: We'll head back to the course very shortly here on TalkSport 2. Day 3 of the President's Cup right here with me, your host Will Varney, this evening. Playback underway at Wembley between England and Spain in that Nations League clash. You can catch that over on TalkSport right now. I mentioned the amount of live sport that we've got coming to you tomorrow here on TalkSport 2. We've got you covered, whether it is live cricket with South Africa up against Australia, whether it's going to be the Gallagher Prem, the opening weekend of the season as Saracens take on the Leicester Tigers, whilst we've got, of course, the final day of the President's Cup for you. Our coverage tomorrow of the singles getting underway from 6 p.m. whilst we'll follow that up with live NFL action, a double header. The San Francisco 49ers, well, they're 2-0 to start the season. They take on their divisional rivals, the Arizona Cardinals. That's from around about 9:25 p.m. in the evening, and following that, an absolute cracker for you. Early hours of the morning to keep you entertained, it's Sunday night football. The Denver Broncos up against the Los Angeles Rams. And if you're enjoying our NFL coverage, and want to hear plenty more of the dissection of the big stories, all of the big talking points discussed, then you can make sure to check out our brand new podcast, Inside the NFL, hosted by Will Gavin alongside TalkSport reporter and our correspondent, Brian T. Smith, as well as the former Panthers and Commanders defensive end, Effie Abada, for that player perspective. That is your one-stop shop, Inside the NFL, for all of the breakdown of the latest news and stories emanating from the NFL weekend. 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That's where you can find it if you want to see the guys in vision. But for now, the focus live right here on TalkSport 2. It's day three of the President's Cup. The foursomes well underway, and Team USA, they are dominating. Can Team International fight back at a crucial time? Let's head straight back to Medina in Chicago, Illinois, as we rejoin our team from PGA Tour Golf Radio.
5: 3 p.m. local time here in Chicagoland. Exactly. Sam Burns, right, Sam, will play his second shot from 185. His caddy Travis Perkins in with him for a second time to talk things over. And now Sam ready to go. Both Sam Burns and Minwoo Lee will play from the right side of this fairway here at the fifth. The hole is deep in the back right today with the green sloping from back to front. Burns makes contact, trying to play his cut into this hole location, cutting against the skies, landing on the left side of the green, moving to the right as it hits the green, but it's going to stay almost in the center of the surface, outside of 20 feet, putting up the hill. That'll be for Wyndham Clark's flat stick in just a moment here at 5.
1: Not a tough putt either. It's a good lead from 20 feet. It's not one of those tough ones that you really got to worry about it getting away from you. You can be aggressive.
2: Let's go to Mayim Patel.
6: Earl, third best iron player in the PGA Tour season was Patrick Cantlay. Xander Schauffele puts him in the fairway. He's got 184 yards in to this front left hole location in round four. Rips a mid-iron through the baby blue skies, falling down now with water up the right. This is safely down to the left in the closely mown area, trying to wiggle downhill, but does not. It's outside 35 feet.
2: Back to the fifth, Minwoo Lee about to play in for the international team. They are one down in this match against Burns and Clark. Jeff Eisenman.
7: Committed.
5: They really stole one at the third, Earl. A couple miscues. Really the only poorly played hole so far by Sam Burns and Wyndham Clark, but the international team was able to take advantage of that. The fourth was the first tied hole between these two. The U.S. won the first two holes. The international team, the third, and a tie at the fourth. Minwoo Lee really trying to figure out this wind. It has picked up and is howling right at him. 179 is the number. You can't miss this long. There's a bunker back there and everything slopes away from the holes. He sends it in the air, drawing this. The wind has it, though. The wind is knocking this down. It lands on the front left of the green outside of the shot from Sam Burns. It's turning to the left, so that is going to be on the dance floor, but a long way for Ryan Fox, outside of 40 feet to putt from uphill the whole way at the fifth, where the U.S. team is one up.
2: Up to the eighth, Mayim Patel.
6: First foursomes match of the afternoon is tied through seven. Tom Kim will play from the fairway at the eighth. 176 yards to a front left hole location, just in the sunshine away from the shadows of a big oak tree. Water up the right. Second shot on the way, high held finish for the 24-year-old. The ball coming down short of the green, hops through the fringe and onto the dance floor. That's beneath hole high out to the right. 20 or 25 feet upcoming. Siwoo Kim will hit the putt. This match is tied.
8: 201 today, the par 3 7th. Plays downhill, Corey Connors. Starts it just left of the hole. Needs to just take a hop forward, it does. It's tracking up to the cup, and that is very well done. That's going to release the inside 10 feet underneath the hole, setting up Taylor for a great look at a deuce.
1: Very good look. That was a great shot. There we go. You had another great shot on a par 3. By an international team member.
8: Russell Henley trying to answer the international team inside 10 feet here at 7.
9: Get the hole!
8: Henley also on a very aggressive line. This is also just left of the hole. Needs to take a kick to the right, and it does, and a kick forward. Henley's going to answer. Going to be just outside 15 feet. We've got great looks at 2 here at the par 3.
2: Over to you, Will Haskett.
3: Well, a three-up lead for the United States team at the par 5, 6 could grow. The international team in trouble off the tee drove it behind a giant oak tree down the left-hand side. They're going to have a third shot in excess of 170 yards. And now Cameron Young from 264 down the right-hand side of the fairway, inviting front hole location on the left side of this green. A beautiful pause at the top. Accelerates through. He's trying to cut it around a tree, but it's kind of floating out to the right. That's going to end up short and right of the putting surface. And now that's going to be a little trickier third shot. He's got to pitch it over a bunker that guards the middle of this green. That's going to be the pitch shot coming up for Chris Goddard. That's going to be difficult to get close. So if you're going to make a miss here, you wanted to miss a little bit left. That would open up the green. But again, the international duo of Adam Scott and Sung J.M. a long ways back for their third shot after driving it behind a tree.
1: I totally agree with that statement, Will. There's a little push off that bunker, too, so he doesn't even have, like, a flat surface to land it. You're going to have to ultra-spin at number one to get it close. I don't think height is just going to get it done to get it close there.
2: Let's go to the fifth hole, Jeff Eisenman.
5: 55 feet for Ryan Fox in this birdie try at the fifth, and it's uphill the whole way. He smashes it with all his muscle out to the left, zipping to the right, climbing the hill, coming up toward the cup, going to come up a little bit short, but he even gets a thumbs up from Wyndham Clark. That was a really good effort from Fox just under the hole. Minwoo Lee will put a marker on that. Still enough worked that the international team will still have to play it at the fifth.
23: Jacob Bridgman trying to take advantage of the Henley tee shot, 15 feet. Birdie effort at 7, down the slope. Breaking to the hole, caught the edge and ripped out the other side. Oh, that caught a lot of hold, not to go down. That's going to rip off the low edge. About 3.5 feet, maybe just outside, 3.5 feet. The comebacker for par, but Nick Taylor now going to have an 8.5-foot birdie effort to win the hole coming up here momentarily.
2: Up at 8, Mayim Patel.
6: Earl, 35 feet from off the green left, Xander Schauffele, his practice strokes are as if he wants to hit it 35 centimeters. Through the fringe, closely mown area on the green now. Out to the left, turning right, tracking to the hole left. Edge doesn't turn, and it continues to trickle. That golf ball not secure yet. Inside 5 feet upcoming, the international team next up.
1: A lot of good golf shots right now being played, and we've seen some putts that have burned edges, a lot of putts that look like they're going in, they're just missing.
2: And again, just like the morning, the early U.S. leads, things have settled down now in these matches, Will Haskett.
3: Adam Scott hoping to settle down his duo. Third shot in the air here at the par 5, 6, coming down just a little bit light on the front edge of the green, but hops up nicely underneath the hole. That's in the 15-foot range. And again, the American slightly then out of position with that second shot. You could see a swing here after the errant tee shot by the international team. Well played to get back in position. It's going to give Sung J.M. an uphill look for a 4.
1: That's what happens on this par 5. If you miss it in a wrong spot, you're almost better off laying up. I mean, it's when you go for the green, a pro's not going to go for a par 5 that's as wide open as it is around the green. It just ended up leaving it in a tough spot.
2: That is the second and last par 5. There's only two now at Medina for this President's Cup. Mayim?
6: Earl Siwoo Kim just missed a 24-footer for birdie at the 8th that would have won the international team the hole and put them one up in the match. Marker coming out for Tom Kim, so no par is conceded. We've still got work here on the green at the par 4 8th.
1: Par 4 8th hole, I think the hole location is a little difficult for the boys today. It's in the front left, but you don't really want to hit it right of the hole. There's a soft edge pin high right, so you don't have a whole lot of room. Got to play a very aggressive shot into that green at 8.
2: To Mark Sacchino.
23: Nick Taylor, another good look. 8.5 feet for birdie to win the hole. At 7, plays it left edge. It's cutting, breaking, caught the back edge, and it ripped out. Oh, my. Two really good-looking birdie efforts both rip off the top door, and that's going to stay out, so 3.5 feet. Henley's going to have that left to maintain their 2-up lead.
2: Now to Mayim Patel.
6: Earl, the par putt did just fall for Patrick Cantlay from inside 5 feet, and no post-make concession given to the international team, so Tom Kim's homework now begins on a short one to tie the hole and keep the match tied.
1: It's not a long one, but it's still one that you got to make. It's up above the hole, and it's probably going to be just inside right, but it's definitely a putt you got to pay attention to.
2: Now Jeff Eisenman at 5.
5: Minwoo Lee inside 5 feet for the par to match the U.S. team at five. Strokes it to the cup, left to right, and it falls through the front door. So Minwoo Lee casually picks it on out. It's a tied hole, two straight tied holes. The match is one up U.S. team to the sixth.
2: Still a short putt left here for the Kim, Team Kim, Mayim Patel.
6: And just a few feet, Earl, but full attention for Tom Kim at the eighth, giving it all of his full focus. The mark has been lifted. His caddy, David Brooker, typically stands behind the line, examines, and tells young Tom Kim if the putter is exactly where that line tells him. This is for par. We're at the par four eighth. This match is tied. Tom Kim is trying to keep it that way. Practice strokes have been complete. Tom Kim wipes the blade of his putter with his left hand one last time, clutches it in his left palm, tucks the right sleeve under the right armpit, and now steps in. Inside 5 feet, settles the forearm again. Tom Kim to tie the hole and keep the match tied through eight. Back through, and he missed. He missed. Tom Kim pulled it. It's a bogey for the international team, and the U.S. team now one up to the par three ninth.
1: Boy, he absolutely did pull that putt. Shelly had that putt at 3.5 feet. It didn't look quite that long, but it was a tentative stroke for sure.
15: 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And as we do at the top and bottom of every hour in our live play-by-play coverage, time now for a leaderboard update from historic Medina Country Club in Chicago, Illinois.
2: This Saturday started with morning four-ball best ball matches. U.S. team won that round 2.5 points to 1.5 points coming into the afternoon session. And that miss by Tom Kim now, afternoon round four and foursomes, gives U.S. four leads in four matches this afternoon. Patrick Cantlay, Xander Schauffele, the U.S. team leading Tom Kim, Siwoo Kim, one up through eight. It is a two up through seven lead for Russell Henley and Jacob Bridgman over Corey Conders and Nick Taylor right now. Chris Goddard and Cameron Young had a big lead in their match earlier today. It was four up in that match early when they won. A three up match for them now over Adam Scott and Sung Jae-in, but they've been in front from the start there. And Sam Burns and Wyndham Clark have a one-up lead through five on Ryan Fox and Minwoo Lee.
23: Earl, this is the LPGA.
3: Chris Goddard, that's the best set of hands out here on the PGA Tour, has not walked up to the green. He stayed at the golf ball on the low side from the fairway. Can he chop the legs out from underneath it? And these greens have firmed a little bit here on a Saturday. Goddard with the ball way up in front of his stance. Third shot for the U.S. team. Takes a divot over the top of the bunker, landed it in the fringe, hopped it forward, it could go in. Oh, it just goes by on the low side. Are you kidding me? That was 6 inches away from falling into the bunker. Now it's 27 inches away from birdie, and he didn't even go survey.
1: Such an incredible shot. That might be the shot of the day that I've seen today. That was incredible, especially around the green. There was nothing to work with. He had to land it right where he did, and he did it.
2: Well, that was a pair that Brant Snedeker kept together. He said in the comments we heard that he gave between the rounds today to NBC television that he stuck with them with all that momentum they had built in the first round today. Go with them again and see if they can keep it going. They've kept it going so far in the afternoon, Will.
3: Well, it certainly feels like a must-make putt now for the international team in Sung Jae-in. 14 feet. They're already three down. And the U.S. team looking likely to make birdie here at the par 5, 6th. Not a ton of movement this putt. He has consulted with Adam Scott on multiple occasions with this putt to get the read right. Sung Jae-in put the ball in the middle of his stance, strokes the birdie putt up the slope, right to left, to the cup, likes it, looks up, misses.
4: And Cameron Young's got a three-footer to win the hole.
2: Ninth hole now, Mayim Patel.
6: The U.S. team one up now in the match after an international team bogey. Patrick Cantlay plays to 30 feet, Tom Kim next up. Par 3 ninth, 150 yards with a helping crisp wind. Golf ball flies, starts left, fading right on a decent line in the mid-right hole location. Pitches in the front, trying to climb up a ridge and now using a swale. Gathering to the right, that is outside left for the international team. Maybe 15 to 20 feet for birdie upcoming.
2: Back to Will Haskett.
3: 3 feet for Cameron Young to take a commanding 4-up lead through six for the United States duo. You'll hear it here at the par five. Strokes the putt to the cup, right into the middle.
4: And it is all red, right, white, and blue in this third match. 4-up heading to seven.
1: They are playing some unbelievable golf right now. It's not that Scott and him aren't playing well. They're just getting run over right now with just a wrecking crew.
2: You know, that shot that was left with the bunker in between, you said it was kind of an awkward up and down. Mm-hmm. I was going to say, and things are happening fast, and Chris Goddard's pretty creative around the greens. He made something happen there, and now that lead builds to 4-up on the front nine for them in the second match. Second time they've done that today in a match.
1: With his technique and the way he opens up so much, if he can get that club to drop underneath and then his shoulders kind of stop and the club kind of flips, it kind of gets in and out of the grass. He's very precise at hitting flop shots. He really is. I mean, he struggles on normal shots. With the ball back in his stance, he can hit that little low drivey one. But just kind of the normal one is a little bit of the technique that doesn't work with his style that he has right now. But it's something that he will figure out as he moves forward. But he's elite around the greens. Let's put it that way.
2: Next up for them, a par three at seven. Over to part of the coverage, play-by-play coverage from the Masters and PGA Championship. Who's with that match? Will Haskett.
3: 201 with the honor. The United States duo of Cameron Young and Chris Goddard. It's Young on most of the par threes here this afternoon. Plays downhill here at the par three seventh. Gentle tempo, looks up, now goes back to the divot. He likes it in the air, lands it on the front edge of the green. That's going to release down the hill. It's outside left, cozying towards the cup, closer and closer. Just goes by on the left side. That'll leave an uphill putt in the 10-foot range as the United States team in this match continues to keep the pedal mashed.
1: That's what you got to do. I mean, you're 4-up, I know, but you got to get 5-up or just at least stay there. You can't give them any opportunities. And if you keep hitting good shots in there and giving yourself good looks, well, then you're putting pressure on the international team.
3: It's like having a big brother just sitting on you and not allowing you to stand up. That's the feeling right now for Sung J.M. and Adam Scott. You're going to have to hit something even better than that. Down four, Sung J.M. plays downhill here at seven. He likes it. This is right at the front edge of the green as well. Going to land softly on the right-hand side. Kind of weakly works down the slope. And Adam Scott is putting first. It'll be outside 25 feet for the international team. They need a two.
2: Two holes ahead, another par three at nine, Mayim Patel.
6: Earl Xander Schauffele read this 29-footer from a crouch, from a 90-degree tilt, and standing straight up. Has he triangulated it all correctly? Above the middle right hole location, the U.S. one up in the match. For birdie, back and through, on the way, down a hill. It is out to the left, turning right, inching closer, but won't inch enough to the bottom of the hole for the United States duo of Schauffele and Cantlay. Par is conceded, and the international team is 13 feet to tie the match next.
2: Yeah, and that will be Siwoo Kim to try and tie up that match in 60 seconds.
7: A long time cat.
22: We'll head back to the course very shortly here on TalkSport 2, day three of the President's Cup. And right now over on TalkSport, there's live football for you in the Nations League. England taking on Spain. England at halftime had a 2-1 lead over the reigning world champions. However, Spain have leveled it up. Winger Alex Biner with a goal. So round about 66 minutes gone in that one. And it is 2-2 at Wembley. Live commentary of that one continues over on TalkSport. Jim Proudfoot and the former England captain Stuart Pearce, your commentary team for that one. Whilst bringing you the action here in the day three foursomes, all of the drama from the four balls and heading into today in the President's Cup. Team International had a healthy advantage, but Team USA right now holding firm and looking strong as they look to really grab the initiative in this one heading into the singles tomorrow. Right now, as it stands, the current scores, Team International lead Team USA 8.5 points to 5.5 points. So just a 3-point lead. But as it stands right now, in all four foursomes currently ongoing, Team USA have a lead. Plenty of work for Team International to do at Medina Golf Course in Chicago, Illinois. Let's head straight back to the course for more live commentary here on TalkSport 2 with our friends at PGA Tour Golf Radio.
4: up. Actually didn't get there. He was working up the slope on what has been a very fast green, and he left it in the jaws short. That is a conceded par for the international team. And now the United States with 10 feet to keep running up the score.
2: At six, host for eSports golf competitions, both the USGA and the DP World Tour, Jeff Eisenband.
5: Sam Burns, errant tee shot at the par 5-6. Wyndham Clark just punched back out. Now Burns makes contact, 134 for the third. Hole is right in the front mouth of this green. This lands short of the green, trying to fight its way onto the green, bounces and stays in the front right fringe. Not a bad spot outside of 15 feet. That'll be where Wyndham Clark will putt from. Meanwhile, Ryan Fox and Minwoo Lee had to lay up. Minwoo Lee will have his third shot inside 100 yards.
2: And now the team of Young and Goddard can really open up a huge lead here against Scott and M. Will Haskett.
3: Yeah, the United States team is staying downtown, in downtown Chicago, and it's as if Cameron Young and Chris Goddard have a dinner reservation at Ditka's tonight that they want to get to as fast as possible. They're playing with precision, purpose, and a little bit of pace. 10 feet for a 5-up lead through 7 holes. Goddard outside right, hooking it left.
4: Got it! He got it! Run it up and leave no doubt. 5-up through 7.
1: And 5-under through 7 in alternate shot.
2: Yeah.
1: Foursomes, that's a great round of golf.
2: Well, you know, they had the 4-up lead earlier today in their 4-ball match, and Nick Taylor and Corey Connors started slowly chipping away at that. They went to 17 before they finished off the 2-1 win. I don't think they want to let that happen this time around. 5-up lead through 7 form now, Jeff.
5: Minwoo Lee to play the international team third from the first cut, 97 yards away at the par 5-6. Good angle. Three-quarter swing, flights this wedge. Minwoo Lee, it's going to land on the green, bounce by the hole on the left side, catch a slope, turning to the right. It could trickle closer. It trickles about 3 inches closer, comes toward the hole and stops in the 10 to 15 foot range. That's a good look at birdie coming for Ryan Fox and the international team at 6.
23: Jeff up here at 8 from off the surface. Jacob Bridgman has already missed the birdie effort for the U.S. team. Now Nick Taylor from off the green, 44 feet for birdie. Plays it through the fringe up the left-hand side. It's got too much pace. It is going to go right through the break. And he is going to leave a very awkward par effort for Corey Connors. Russell Henley is going to have a look from just inside 5 feet underneath the hole for par. But Connors is outside 10, above the hole, a bit of a snap hook putt advantage to the U.S. here at 8.
1: That putt might have at least 8 inches of break on it. And that depends upon if he tries to kind of feed it down there. Might break more than that if he doesn't hit it with pace.
2: Back at 6, let's go to Jeff Eisenband.
5: Wyndham Clark just outside of 20 feet for the birdie, just a step into the fringe. Up toward the cup, uphill right to left with pace, hooking to the left, turning to the left, tracking, and it stops 6 inches short. Wyndham will pick it up. He had the line, just not enough speed. So it is a par on the par 5-6 for the U.S. team.
1: It's okay. Pars. Just pars. Just don't give holes away right now. If they earn a couple here and there, it's okay.
2: When you're in front, they're fine. Yeah. When you're behind, it's not fine. And right. Connors and Taylor now, they leave themselves. Shotlake has it 11 feet 3 inches for a par save. They're already 2 down. You don't want to allow the U.S. team to win another hole with a par there, Jeff Eisenband.
5: 10 feet for Ryan Fox to grab a hole for the international team. A birdie try at 6. Downhill. Taps it. Moving down the slope toward the cup. He likes it, but it falls right just as it gets to the cup. The U.S. team says that's good. Matching pars at the par 5-6. The U.S. still one up, one third of the way through this match.
23: All right, Jeff. Par effort here for the international team at 8. 11 feet, 3 inches. Corey Connors for par looking to play. Here's a couple of cups of break from right to left. Left hand low, plays 2 cups, needs to hook, plowed it through the break. And that rolls out a good 3.5-4 feet. And now Russell Henley is going to have inside 5 feet to go 3-up through 8 holes.
1: And it's a pretty straightforward putt. It's about a putt. If you're going to have a 5-footer putt right edge back up the hill, it's in complete shadows from where his ball is going to be down right to the hole. There's a little bit of a shadow or of sunlight past the hole, but it's not going to be a factor. This read should be pretty simple.
2: Henley is one of those guys. He's steely-eyed in these situations, and it's now 4-3 up. U.S. team lead, Mark Cicchino.
23: Yeah, does he smell blood in the water, Earl? One would think so. One would think that Henley recognizes the opportunity and knows what he has to do. As Dennis mentioned, most of the sunlight punching through the shadows is beyond the cup, should not affect the read. Maybe inside right with pace, doesn't do much as long as you hit it firm. For par, Henley with pace up to the cup. He walked it in. They win the hole with par, and now Henley and Bridgman go three up through eight.
1: Those are the gifts that the international side cannot give right now. You can't give holes away with bogeys. You've got to make them earn them, but that's the hard part too. You also got to play aggressive enough to try to make some birdies to cut into some of these leads.
2: Back at seven, Jeff Eisenman.
7: Ryan Fox makes contact on the seventh, playing 201 this par three. He lands it just on the front of the green. It bounds forward. Hole is in the back left. This is going to stay in the front middle, just outside 20 feet for Ryan Fox. That'll be a birdie look for Minwoo Lee and the international team at seven.
2: Dennis, we heard from Brent Snedeker between these match rounds. He said Scottie Scheffler resting, remember, this afternoon. He decided not to play the world's number one player, the FedEx Cup champ. He said, Scotty's got the weight of the world in his shoulders carrying Team USA. I think it's time for us to carry him for a session. Right now, four leads for the U.S. team. Right now, they are certainly doing the job there.
1: Scotty's pretty light, isn't he not? When you got everybody helping him, keeping him up off the ground.
2: It's the way you do it, and that's the way he wanted his team to do it. So far, so good, Jeff Eisenman.
7: Wyndham Clark second to play on the tee at the seventh, standing over this hole on the left side. He swings. He's still going to try to cut this. It's starting out to the left. It's lingering out to the left. Needs it to come back to the right, but it lands left of the green in the fairway cut. Rolls forward, rolls to hole high, still in the fairway cut, outside of 25 feet to the left of this hole location. Couple birdie looks coming at the seventh where the U.S. team is one up.
2: One of these matches now in the back nine. Let's go there. Mayan Patel at 10.
6: Opening match of round four has reached the 10th. The U.S. team is one up in this foursomes alternate shot format. Tom Kim will hit the second for the international team. 128 left side of the fairway. A divotless wedge goes flying in the air to the back right hole location, lands just beneath the cup, a hop, a skip, and now stops outside right. Inside 10, Tom Kim with a great wedge, his team one down.
1: It's a really good shot there. They need that shot. This 10th hole just not reacting like a lot of the other greens on the golf course. It's been playing a little softer.
6: And now Patrick Cantlay next up here, DP, 101. A mega tee ball from Xander Schauffele. Xander can move it. Can Patrick find the finesse? This wedge comes in with a more penetrating flight. Lands just beyond the cup. One hop, two hop, stops. Puts on the brakes. Any more muscle and it may have gone over the back, but it's a slick downhill putt up coming for the U.S. team. They're one up in the match and are staring down 25 feet or so.
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23: Three corners from 150. This is on a good line. Just left of the hole. It digs in. That releases to just outside 10 feet. So Taylor's going to have a look to potentially get one back here at the par three.
1: Par threes in the international versus. It's unbelievable, isn't it?
2: It is. It's just amazing. At least one of these leads now, the international team has turned one of them around into a tie, Mayim Patel.
6: A U.S. team birdie miss means Siwoo Kim is 8 feet away from potentially tying the match at the 10th. Birdie putt on the way right to left towards the hole. It didn't go. Over the right edge. Everything went for him in round three. Par is conceded. That's a couple of close misses the last few holes. Patrick Cantlay is still with a short putt.
1: They're just not making any putts in the afternoon. They made a lot this week, but they're just not making many putts now.
2: So three U.S. leads right now, one match tied. Mayim, back to you.
6: Earl, four healthy feet for Patrick Cantlay remains. Andrew Schauffele from the top of the hill chased it back, so this is 4 feet upcoming. Next one's good. Pop it in the cup for Patrick Cantlay to keep a one-up lead going to the difficult 11th. Red, white, and blue stripes on his white shoes as they shuffle and settle. The putt goes back, the ball goes in, and Patrick Cantlay secures a par. The U.S. team remains one up.
1: Nice putt that he made. That wedge shot that he hit was not very good for him. I mean, he just didn't dial in the number. It was a very good-looking golf swing, but it just flew past the hole and took a big hop. And maybe he was expecting it to grab a little bit more, but it didn't react like a lot of shots earlier in the week have.
2: Let's go to number eight, Will Haskett.
3: Chris Goddard was just off the front of the green after Cameron Young came up short with his second shot. And as we've seen already in a couple of these matches today, players not judging the pace coming onto the green. Goddard's birdie effort with putter went racing by. The international team has 5 feet for birdie, but now Cameron Young has 10 feet for par. And if this doesn't go in, you may have a quick concession, almost with a five-up lead, just to not even allow your opponent to see a putt go in. But Cameron Young's going to force Adam Scott to make it. He's going to have to make a really quick hooking putt from right to left from about 10 feet for a par. Already five up. Young sends it outside right down the slope, turning left.
4: Of course they made it. Of course he made it. That's a hard-working four for the United States team here at 8-5 up, but it could be whittled to four if Adam Scott can make a five-footer.
1: Something about that putt, it's a lot faster than it looks visually for the players there from short and a little bit left of the hole at number eight.
2: This nightmare in this match for the international team began with Adam Scott de-greening a putt at the first hole, led to a double bogey there. The U.S. team was in front quickly. It's five up. Let's see if he can start helping the comeback here for him, Will.
3: Well, slight correction. It was Sung J.M. who degreened that putt, and then Adam Scott had to putt from 90 feet away off of the false front. He's been really good with the broomstick, though, especially from off the greens, and now trying to be pure above the hole. Don't believe he has to give it away for birdie to win the hole.
4: Yeah, walked after it, dropped that right hand off the broomstick and made it. And that is the first hole won by this international duo. They're four down, trying to chip away, heading to nine.
1: It's a good birdie right there for that team. I mean, they played that hole absolutely perfectly. They're going to have to play perfect golf to get back into this. I don't think the U.S. team is going to make a lot of mistakes. They're playing some very good golf right now.
2: Yeah, that was a five-up lead, so at least they cut into it, the international team. And that's a four-up lead now for the U.S. team going to nine. Mark Sacchino.
23: Now, Russell Henley's par effort is still outside the Nick Taylor birdie effort, and he shoves it. So, Jacob Bridgman unable to hit the second inside.

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16: Tentative when you're up underneath the hole there.
17: Let's go back to the 8th hole and Jeff Eisenband.
18: Mark, second shot on the way at the 8th from 185 out, lands just short of the green, bounces on up, gets to the surface, but it's fighting to stay on the surface. There's a small false front here, and it's rolling backwards. This is just going to roll a couple paces into the fairway cut and stop there from Wyndham Clark. That's outside 25 feet for Sam Burns to get to work at the 8th.
16: That's not a bad spot, okay? He's right of the hole. The green's got some pitch to it. It's going to have some right to left. But it seems like the guys that have been short and to the left of the hole have really struggled with pace. I think this one is a little easier to read pace-wise.
17: Boy, I have to go back to Cameron Young's shot at 9, the par 3 inside 10 feet. If they get a 5-up lead going to the back 9, that one gets a critical mass pretty quickly. Mayim Patel?
19: Tom or... And the second shot, Earl, I believe it was Xander Schauffele, who came in, is short of the green at the par 4 11th. It is the U.S. team that's in the bunker, short and left of the green, a triangular green with a left-hand hole location. Now the international team will have just over 200 yards up the hill here at this par 4. It is Siwoo Kim, who cannot climb the top

0: of the hill either. I believe that also, I may have missed the bunker and stayed in the collection area, but nobody's on the green here at 11. One in the bunker and the international team way down the fairway. Gravity's bringing that back to the bottom at this big par four. The U.S. team one up right now.
1: This is a converted par five to a par four for the members, and it is a diabolical hole. I mean, it really is. The hole location today on number 11 is a good one. It's on the front left portion of the green. There's nothing in front of it. It's been living over the bunker on the right-hand side.
2: Brian Fox playing into the eighth hole. This ball hits the left edge of the green. This one will come back off the slope. Great-looking shot for Foxy. This is inside 20. This is inside 15. You can hear him go, buddy. This gets inside 10. This is around 5 feet above the hole. So that is at the eighth hole. Fox and Lee right now have just tied up the match against Burns and Clark. And Ryan Fox, a major champion now, hits it just outside 5 feet.
1: Quality golf shot. This is what they got to do. I mean, I know that, you know, you're down. You got to hit good shots, and you can't be overly aggressive.
2: You know, you're talking again, like I mentioned, major champion. And Ryan Fox, 39 years young, making his debut here. You see on social media, he always has a great time. He's having a great time in Chicago. Right. You know that. And playing like that, he's going to have a great time if he can help the international team. Minwoo Lee's going to have just inside 10 feet to possibly give them the outright lead in that match after being at one point two down after two.
1: They're hanging in there. They just absolutely are. It's fun to watch the internationals kind of take these blows. And then, you know, the international team, this morning they did it. They sustained this barrage of birdies, and they're kind of tied, you know, slowing it down right now and trying to at least get a little bit of that momentum coming back.
2: They're trying to get an international team lead on the board this afternoon. That would be the first one, Will Haskett.
3: But a slight difference from this morning, especially for the duo of Cameron Young and Chris Goddard, is that when they started to give up the lead this morning, they couldn't build it back up. That is not the case now, making the turn. Adam Scott from front of the green flirted with holing it out from outside 40 feet. It was a three for the international, but that's not good enough for that team because Chris Goddard steps up and buries a 10-footer for birdie. That's another front nine birdie for Young and Goddard. They're back to five up, making the turn.
2: Let's go to 11 and Mayim Patel.
0: Earl, the third shot now for the international team. They are one down in the match. Ball did not climb up to the triangular green. It's down in a low collection area, maybe outside of 50 yards to a left-hand hole location. Tom Kim with a low wedge. One bounce, two bounce, has to ski ball. Doesn't. You may hear the cheers. It's because the ball is coming back towards Tom Kim's feet. The international team will be lying three and hitting a pretty similar shot.
2: Go to Jeff Eisenband.
4: Minwoo Lee outside of 5 feet, putting for birdie, hooking right to left, but he comes out of this right away. Left that on the edge. The U.S. team will give him that, but the U.S. team still has work left for par to match here at the eighth.
2: Well, that putt is almost as long as the birdie try was for Minwoo Lee, so this is the old work to do for the U.S. team and Wyndham Clark. If that doesn't go, then all of a sudden, the internationals have a lead on the board, Dennis.
1: And out at number 11, Siwoo Kim shot, almost got on the green, it didn't. It rolled back down the hill. Tom Kim's came up just short of the green, rolled back. It's an inch or two away from where Tom Kim played from.
2: Let's go back to Jeff Eisenband.
4: Wyndham Clark, 5 feet for par to tie the hole at eight. He came out of that immediately. It bent to the left. It bent under the hole. That is a sloppy bogey for the U.S. team at the eighth. And with par, the international team wins the hole, and they go one up going to the par three ninth.
1: That is a sloppy one. Yeah. It's just a little way.
2: They hit a great shot. Ryan Fox in there. Make him make the putt. He didn't make the putt. With a par, you would have escaped. Kept that lead, kept that match tied. But now, for the first time in alternate shot foursomes in the afternoon, we have an international lead. Remember, we talked about it this morning. Haven't had an international team lead yet, and all of a sudden the tide started turning. They started rallying in some matches and actually had a chance to win that morning round three and didn't quite get it done. But now the internationals starting to close the gap a little bit, Mayim Patel.
0: Earl, Siwoo Kim barely got it to the top of the hill at 11, still not quite on the green, will be the fifth shot upcoming for the international team. The U.S. team one up in the match, Patrick Cantlay with a bunker blast from short right of the green. This is out to the right, rolling left towards the back cup. and leaves Xander Schauffele inside of 5 feet for a par putt that would win the hole and extend the lead.
1: I think he might be conceded if they don't make their putt from off the green, because that'll be a double bogey. That's just a mess. You got to get that ball up there. It's not like the hole location is that close to the front edge. You got to at least get it past the hole.
2: Let's go to the par 3 ninth, Jeff Eisenband.
4: Ryan Fox strikes away at the par 3 ninth, 150 this afternoon. One up are the Internationals now. Hole is located on the right side. This lands in the center of the green and rolls forward, going to roll past hole high to the back of the green. But a nice play inside of 25 feet for Ryan Fox. That'll be a birdie try for Minwoo Lee at the ninth.
2: And this lead is so big, Dennis. Look, it's a 3-point lead for the international team overall. Even if they win one match this afternoon, they would still have the lead going into Sunday singles. Mayim Patel.
0: Fifth shot, Earl pitched onto the green. Tom Kim at 11, out to the right, turning left, heading up towards the hole and doesn't go in. So it's a double bogey for the international team. They concede the hole. The U.S. team wins by the attrition and takes a 2-up lead.
1: USA! 2-up lead, heading to 12, and the 12th hole today is playing very interesting. This par 4, they've got the tee back again today on the 12th hole. It's going to be fun to see where they're going to decide to hit. It's playing actually, they moved the tees up. I apologize. It's 313. So who's going to make the decision on, with just one ball in play, do you get aggressive and go for that green?
2: Back to Jeff Eisenband at the ninth again.
4: Wyndham Clark settling into the tee box at the ninth, the par 3. The U.S. team now one down. Hole is on the right. He swings, big divot, trying to cut it to that right side. It's staying out to the left. It's going to land in the center of the green, but turn to the right and turn inside of Ryan Fox's golf ball. Inside of 20 feet, still trying to fight down a hill. Ultimately, a well-played shot here on the tee at the ninth from Wyndham Clark, now one down.
5: Jacob Bridgman at the 10th green, 15 feet for birdie to win the hole, and he pours it down. This man can roll his rock. Jacob Bridgman with the birdie, and the U.S. team's going to move to 3-up.
1: 3-up through 10 holes for Henley and Bridgman over Connors and Taylor. Different story right now in this match right now. The momentum is on the U.S. side.
2: Certainly is, with four foursomes alternate shot here in the afternoon on a Saturday, three of those being led by the U.S. team. Just one lead for the international team right now. As we are midway through this afternoon session, round four at Medina Country Club, PGA Tour radio coverage from Medina Country Club course number 3 in Chicago will continue at the President's Cup.
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1: Welcome back to TalkSport 2's live coverage here of the day three of the President's Cup. It's flying by, the fourth and final round coming tomorrow evening from 6 p.m. But right now it is hotly contested between Team International and Team USA. Team USA, well, they've done a great job today of taking the momentum back from Team International. Can they hold on? Right now, they currently lead in three of the current four foursomes ongoing, with some sizable leads indeed. Adam Scott and Sung Jae-im, well, it feels like they've got some serious work to do if they're to have any hope of turning that match around. Cameron Young and Chris Gotter are currently five up through nine in that one for Team USA. Russell Henley and Jacob Bridgman, well, they're three up through 10 in their match against Corey Connors and Nick Taylor, whilst Patrick Cantlay and Xander Schauffele, well, they are two up through 11 against Tom Kim and Siwoo Kim, whilst Ryan Fox and Minwoo Lee, well, they've turned it around. They currently have a one-up lead for Team International. They're one up through nine against Sam Burns and Wyndham Clark, but obviously still plenty of golf to be played, not only in that one, but in this tournament this weekend. So as it stands right now in the overall rankings, Team International currently 8.5 point lead, or shall I say they have 8.5 points, whilst Team USA have 5.5 points, just 3 points separating. This is why Team USA's dominance this evening could pay dividends when it comes to the singles in the final round tomorrow. We'll keep you across everything happening at Medina in Chicago this evening and tomorrow in the President's Cup. Just to note that in the football over on Talk Sport, it's finished at Wembley and it's not gone the way of England and Thomas Tuchel. After leading at halftime 2-1, well, Spain, the reigning world champions, they are champions for a reason. They've turned it around. Goals from Alex Biner and Mikel Oyarzabal have given Spain the win in the Nations League at Wembley. A 3-2 win for them. You can hear all of the reaction to that defeat for Thomas Tuchel after what was a disappointing World Cup campaign. Some of the defending in that game, shocking, abysmal, whatever superlative you want to mention. England defensively have some serious work to do. You can hear a full debrief on what went wrong for Thomas Tuchel's side over on TalkSport right now with our team, Adrian Durham, Jim Proudfoot and Stuart Pearce, dissecting that defeat live from Wembley over on TalkSport right now. And then following them in around about 20 minutes time, the Sports Bar Weekender open for business. Jason Cundy and Carlton Cole taking all of your calls. So if you want to get in touch with the guys and have your say on that England defeat, we can get in touch. 03717 223344 is of course the number to dial when the Sports Bar opens for business in around about 20 minutes time. But for now, the focus on the live golf here on Talk Sport to the President's Cup. Team International, well, they've got some work to do. Team USA, they have the momentum and they're taking full advantage of it. Let's head straight back to Medina in Chicago as we rejoin our commentary team from PGA Tour Golf Radio.
0: Wedges in hand for the two teams, mid left stick.
1: With that mid-left hole location, though, there might be a tough angle there. Even though he drove it up there, Siwoo Kim drove it up there, that might be a tough place to get the ball close to.
23: Will Haskett back to you at 10.
3: Scott, first for the international team. Five down, needs it. Flagstick in, up through the swale, trying to hook it right to left. It does hook, and it hooks by the cup on the left-hand side. That was never high enough for Adam Scott, which means it'll be Chris Goderup with a birdie putt to go six up.
4: Over at 11, Will, it's head cover off for the approach for Jacob Bridgman. He's way back. 234, right side of the fairway to a front left hole location. They're three up. This is on a good lie, but it lands hard and goes leaping off the back of the green. Just that approach from 234 up the hill was just so hard to dial it in. So maybe a crack of light and an opportunity here coming for the international team.
2: Chris Goderup now to put the U.S. team six up in this match with only eight holes to play. They've been on fire from the start. Will Haskett.
3: 39 feet, flagstick in for Chris Goderup. Unlikely birdie, but we've seen unlikelier putts hold today from this duo. He sends it up through that valley, outside right, asking for it to twist left. It does twist left, left early as well. Puts his right hand to his hat, slaps his thigh. That was not a good effort. And Cameron Young, I think, will have the par putt before the international team here at 10.
1: That was a tough one back up the hill, and that's probably the worst putt he's hit all day today. He's been hitting putts all day today. He's hit a lot of putts and made a bunch of putts.
2: It's a little more work. I think, than they were hoping for the par, Dennis. But, you know, five up in the match, you're in pretty good shape. Par's your friend right now, Mayim Patel.
0: Earl, 97 yards. Patrick Cantlay will play the second at the short par 4 12th, where the tees are up here this fourth round for foursomes. Middle left hole location as Cantlay distributes the weight on his feet and now bruises the bent grass. High flying wedge falling left at the top over the top of the back left hole location. Two hops, spins back. That won't spin all the way back towards the hole. It's funneling slightly to the right. It's above the middle left cup. Xander Schauffele will next step into a 20 or 25 foot birdie effort.
4: No time like the present if you're Nick Taylor and Corey Connors. Taylor with the approach from the first cut. 180 up the hill. Trying to take advantage of the U.S. miss. This is on a good line, right of the hole, and just goes over top of the flag, and it goes leaping off the back edge as well. So we've got a chipping contest here at 11.
2: Mayim Patel, back to you.
0: Earl, thank you. 38 yards, which Dennis described as maybe tricky given the skinny line Tom Kim has to navigate to a middle left hole location. With a plane descending overhead, Tom Kim and Siwoo Kim two down in the match. Low pitch second shot at the 12th. Two skips over the right side of the bunker, rolling from left to right. That'll stop outside right, funnel down slightly, and it is nicely weighted out to the right for Tom Kim, leaving 10 feet or so for Siwoo Kim. We've got two birdie efforts, the U.S. team two up.
1: It was a really good shot. It's just he really didn't have much to work with. The more he played left, the more he was going to push, and he hit it perfectly pin high, but 10 feet was a good shot from where he was.
2: To the 10th again, 10th green, Will Haskett.
3: Little knee knocker here. Cameron Young was not expecting to hit. Chris Goderup did not hit a good birdie putt from the low part of this green. Just don't want to give your opponent any hope when you've got them down and pinned to the ground. Cameron Young takes the putter back, strokes it to the hole, and buried it. That's a par. And the other putt was conceded to the international team. Five up with eight to go.
1: All you got to do is keep stacking good shots. You know what I mean? You don't have to make everything right now. You just put the ball in the fairway, put the ball on the green. If they make a couple of birdies because they're being aggressive, that's fine. But usually, if you got to play overly aggressive, this golf course is hard enough where it'll bite you eventually.
2: Clears the green there now for your guys, Jeff Eisenban.
5: Ryan Fox makes contact from the left rough on 10. 122 out, low shot, bounds on the green, bounding toward the cup. This is rolling by the cup, just didn't have any spin on it as it caroms all the way to the back into the fringe. It'll be a lightning fast putt outside of 20 feet back down the hill for Minwoo Lee for birdie at 10.
1: How much you could do there out of the rough? You just can't get it to stop and it's up on that upper deck. I mean, you're either not going to climb it all the way up there and it rolls backwards, or if you get it up on top, it's going to release all the way to the back edge. Not a bad play at all. He actually got a little fist pump from his buddy for hitting such a good shot out of the rough.
2: 212. Really, Xander Schauffele from the start in this match, Mayim Patel has really been intense. He's got a chance for birdie here.
0: intense, methodical, focused, locked in, Earl. He is a veteran. He knows this President's Cup is a long way from finished. He also knows that he and Patrick Cantlay have to handle their business with the 10 other guys in the team room, plus all the support staff. 19 feet for the birdie first at the 12th. The U.S. team, two up. Off the mallet putter, it's out to the right, hook and left towards the lake, has a shot to go. It doesn't. On the edge, the head of the putter falls down into the hands as par is conceded. And once again, the international team has a chance to claw back and win a hole.
2: Jeff Eisenband to you at 10.
5: Wyndham Clark, wedge in hand, just outside 100 yards in the right rough on the 10th. The U.S. one down in this match. He swings, low-flighted wedge out of the rough. Divot flies. He's cutting this, lands onto the surface and has some check, has some spin. Doesn't climb a ridge all the way to the hole, stays under that ridge outside of 10 feet, but that will allow Sam Burns to putt uphill at the 10th.
1: Very good shot, though. It's places you're going to leave it. Leave shots in places where you can play from. There's been a lot of shots today that were pretty good, but they've ended up in some bad spots.
2: Siwoo Kim now can win this hole for the international team. Maya Patel.
0: From about 10 feet, a birdie effort to win the hole. Siwoo Kim at 12, tracking to the cup, and another that touches an edge and doesn't go. So the international team with an opportunity unconverted. We go to 13. The U.S. two up.
1: The Kim team is not getting outplayed. They're getting outputted, outscored, I guess is the best way to put it. They've had some great opportunities, and they just keep burning edges. They're not, the putts that were falling late yesterday and early today just aren't doing it now.
4: Significant work for the U.S. U.S. team over at the par four. They're going to have 14 feet 3 inches. That's going to be a Jacob Bridgman par effort at 11. Corey Connors has left Nick Taylor 5 feet 1 inch for his par effort. So, couple of pars trying to win the hole with par. The international team currently three down.
2: We'll go back to 10 and Jeff Eisenband.
5: Minwoo Lee just touching this down the slope with speed toward the cup. It rolls and is just going to stay on the right side. That was from outside of 25 feet. Ryan Fox circles around the U.S. team, gives him that. Good speed control from Minwoo Lee, but the U.S. team with a look at birdie here at 10.
2: 2-13, Patrick Cantlay, Xander Schauffele, two up in their match. Mayim Patel.
0: And Earl, it's Patrick Cantlay who will play. This is a 5-iron, 202, this par 3 over the lake, the 13th here in round 4. On the way, making final descent now. Patrick Cantlay just looking for the green, finds it. Front right, a hard skip through the shadows of the oak tree and will stop in the back part of the green. That's maybe more than 35, could be closer to 50 feet for Xander Schauffele.
1: If you got the guts and you can cut it up against that right side of the green, you can use the sideboard and get the ball close to the hole, but that's a big ask for a par 3 that's playing just outside 200 yards.
2: Sam Burns.
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1: Welcome back to TalkSport 2's coverage on day three of the President's Cup. It is tightly poised between Team International and Team USA. We had the four balls earlier on today. The foursomes currently in action as it stands right now. Team International lead Team USA. They have 8.5 points to Team USA's 5.5. But as it stands right now in the current foursomes ongoing, the four matches, will Team USA lead three of them? They can put some crucial points on the board heading into tomorrow's final round and the singles. Let's head straight back to the course as we get a leaderboard update from our team at PGA Tour Golf Radio.
28: Long Saturday started with morning four ball matches, best ball, one tie, Justin Thomas and Jackson Koivin against Minwoo Lee and Sung Jae-im. One win for the international team, Siwoo Kim and Tom Kim defeated Colin Morikawa and Wyndham Clark 2-1. We had two U.S. wins this morning, Chris Goddard and Cameron Young. A 2-up victory, 2-1 victory over Nick Taylor and Corey Connors. Scotty Scheffler and Sam Burns defeated Hideki Matsuyama and Ryo Hisatsune 2-1 as well. So the U.S. team with 2.5 points this morning, trailed by 3 points overall heading into this very important afternoon foursomes round. Mark Tsukino.
4: Yes, Earl, where they've got a lot of red, white, and blue on the board. Two up through 12, Cantlie and Schauffele over Kim and Kim. Henley and Bridgman just dropped the 11th hole, but they're still two up over Connors and Taylor. Goddard and Young in an absolute rout. Five up through 10 against Scott and him, and the only international shield on the board so far this afternoon, Fox and Lee, one up through 10.
28: Let's go to 11, Will Haskett.
3: Well, that big lead of five up is a match that has nobody on the green in two at this really hard par four 11th. It is playing as long as it has played all week today, that blind second shot. Cameron Young put his partner Chris Goddard up in the right-hand trees, and Chris did a really good job to hit a low runner just short and left of the green to give Cameron Young a pitch for the team's third. He pitches it up the hill, now on the green, releases underneath the hole. This is so good. Just settles by in the right-hand side, going to be maybe 6-7 feet away for United States par. The international team is bunkered in two.
1: Such a comfortable style of golf course for Cameron Young. This is very New Yorkish with all the bent grass and the big trees and the long green grass. It's just very familiar. It's what he grew up with.
28: Let's go to 13, Mayim Patel.
0: 38 feet where Xander Schauffele is playing nearly 90 degrees of break. Above the hole location of the par 3, 13th. The putter His back, the ball's on the way, outside left, now falling hard to the right, needs to stay up high enough. It will not, but the speed, pretty good. Par conceded to the United States team. They are two up in the match. The Internationals still to putt.
1: Got a chance. It's okay. They considered that, but they still got a chance. I mean, that's the thing. You just got to keep giving yourself looks. Can't give away any holes. None of these international teams can give away holes right now.
28: Back to you again, Mayan.
0: And now 26 feet, Earl. Siwoo Kim of the international team to win the hole for birdie at 13. On the way uphill, left to right, leaking right, holding right. It's right on the edge. Right on the edge. Putter down on the green, both hands on the back of his head. The hat comes off in frustration. Siwoo Kim thought he sunk it. It's a conceded par. The hole is tied. The U.S. two up, five to play.
1: As much as that ball was trickling, it sure slowed down pretty fast. It was one of those putts that I thought for sure was going to get to the hole.
28: Back to 11, Will Haskett.
3: Where Sung J.M. splashed out of the bunker a moment ago and just trickled inside the coin of the United States team here at 11. It was not conceded, so Chris Goddard will have a par putt first to apply some pressure. A little right to left or up the slope. Again, he and Cameron Young five up and trying to maintain that edge. Goddard stands over it. A little bit of a toe hang, as always, in that mallet putter outside 6 feet.
12: And now inside the hole. They will remain no worse than five up as they get it up and down for a hard-working four here at 11.
1: When he putts like this, it's just so much fun to watch. When he won John Deere, he made so many putts from 6 to 10 feet, and they were all right in the center.
28: Well, looking at these matches right now, three leads for the U.S., one for the international team. That one up through 10 lead, Fox and Lee, that's huge for them, because even should the U.S. win the other three matches, winning that one match would keep the international team overall in front, potentially going into singles on Sunday. So they really need that point late, Will Haskett.
3: Well, and think about this. The double bogey at the beginning of the round for the international team just obviously started off with a bad taste. But they're two under without a bogey since. And they've gotten steamrolled by the United States duo. And now Adam Scott to avoid a drop shot and to stay five down. Little 3.5-footer to the cup. He got it.
12: Those are two sporty little up and downs. But now with just seven holes to go, the United States team here is five up.
1: The front nine was just sublime. I mean, an eagle and four birdies in nine holes. That is so exceptional. You'd be really proud of that if we were playing four ball, not foursomes.
28: But we'll see how this ends up. But 3 points to one right now. Potentially, if the U.S. team can flip that last one and sweep here Saturday afternoon, Dennis, that would be a huge momentum boost into Sunday, wouldn't it?
1: Oh, absolutely it would. It would be huge for them. There's no question about it. You know, and I think what has to really happen to have the internationals feel good about going into Sunday to keep that lead, they need to get at least one full point.
28: Let's go to Jeff Eisenband.
5: Over here at the 11th, the green just cleared for the final group. One up, still the international team. Sam Burns is outside 200 yards to play his second. He is in the fairway here at this 11th hole after the Wyndham Clark tee shot. Sam Burns and Wyndham Clark trying to fight back. They had the early advantage, one up, actually two up, through the first two holes, but it has been three holes won by the international team since then. Sam Burns won this morning, 2-1 with Scotty Scheffler against Hideki Matsuyama and Ryo Hisatsune. To the left, the international team will be dealing with a shot in the rough as Ryan Fox's tee shot found the rough. Contact made from Burns as he tries to hoist this up to a front hole location, bounces in the fairway cut, bounces onto the green, tried to push back for a moment, but it's going to stay one step onto the surface, under the hole, outside of 15 feet. Good birdie putt coming for Wyndham Clark here at the 11th.
1: Anything on the green at 11 and underneath the hole is a plus-plus. It really is. This is a very tough hole.
28: And again, this is the match. It's kind of maybe the swing match today in the back nine, Jeff Eisenband.
5: This is a long par four, and being in the rough does not help. Just inside 200 yards now for Minwoo Lee as he cuts through the spongy grass trying to get it to the green, but it doesn't have any spin. It lands on the green over the bunkers to the right, but races behind the green, races into the gallery, and now the Volunteers are walking back in the gallery as that found its way through the hole, through some fans, and deep, and that'll be fast coming back. The pitch shot from Ryan Fox will be downhill the whole way toward the front of the green, with the international team clinging to a one-up advantage on 11.
1: That ball might have actually hit somebody and they didn't see it, because that ball, the way it went through that grass, it should have gone racing past those people, and I didn't see it get past. I thought it was for sure going to get across the cart path.
28: By the way, I can confirm that the folks at Auburn were watching Jackson Koivin today out in a tie match with Justin Thomas in best ball. I know someone who's there. They were watching him. Mark Sacchino.
4: Not a good miss from Russell Henley here at 12. He's going to leave a very quick, tough bunker effort for Jacob Bridgman. Now the approach from 96 yards for Corey Connors. This is a good one right over top of the flag. So an opening here, a putt from just outside 10 feet, an opportunity to cut the lead in half.
28: Right now, three U.S. team leads, though, on the scoreboard as all these matches in the afternoon, foursomes alternate shot, are on the back nine on a Saturday afternoon in Chicago. PGA Tour radio coverage from Medina. Medina Country Club course number 3 in Chicago will continue at the President's Cup.
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0: 14th hole. With a two-up lead, Patrick Cantlay plays away from the right side. 194 to a front hole location. His ball coming down just on the front of the green. A nice friendly soft top from the fringe. Hops and skips past the front hole location and curls to about 10 or 15 feet above it.
4: Over at 12, Maya, Jacob Bridgman arrived at the greenside bunker to see what he had here with this little flip sand wedge. And instead, he had nothing. He looked down at one of the worst lies we've seen all week, a completely fried egg. He blasted over the green, Henley unable to hold the pitch. They concede the Taylor birdie, and the international team has now cut the lead in half. Henley and Bridgman only one up now on Connors and Taylor. They head to the par 3 13th.
2: Let's go to 14, Mayim Patel.
0: Have to wonder what the energy level is like for the international duo of Tom Kim and Siwoo Kim. Two down late in the fairway at 14. Tom Kim with a scoring club in hand. 137 front hole location. Tom Kim in the sliver of sunshine will strike through some shadows. Which he does. The wedge climbs to the top, now falls down towards the green, heads to the front left, didn't fall forward, falls left into the front left greenside bunker for the two down international team.
1: That's a miss. Can't hit it there. You just can't. You can't do that. You got to be aggressive. I get that. But you still got to give yourself some chances.
2: Let's go back to 11, Jeff Eisenband.
5: Ryan Fox pitched for the international team from behind the green. Got it to 18 feet. That's what Minwoo Lee will have for par. Now it's Wyndham Clark, 22 feet for birdie to win the hole for the U.S. team. Brings the putter back, brings it through, up to the cup, stretching left to right inside of 3 feet. That is going to be conceded to the U.S. team, so they are in for par, and the international team with work left to save their par at 11.
4: Tee shot on its way at 13. Corey Connors covers the penalty area, lands just underneath the hole. Now it peels up and curls off the sideboard. That's going to settle in inside 10 feet. Nick Taylor, another look here above the hole for birdie. Here come the Canucks.
1: That's the shot that you have to hit on this hole. It's got to be hit out to the right inside the bunker and use that sideboard to get it close.
4: Now Russell Henley trying to answer here, Dennis. Trying to stop the momentum. This is flared to the right. He got his body ahead of this one. It's trying to hang in there. Again, there is a sideboard. You can get lucky, but that is not going to get there. That is going to miss the green low and right and leave a very awkward long distance look for two.
1: That is going to have a left turn, Clyde. That's going to be one that you got to play probably 15 feet of break, or at least maybe from down there.
2: Well, I tell you what, a big putt coming up at 11. If Minwoo Lee can't make a long one, the one international team lead is off the board suddenly. Jeff Eisenband.
5: 18-foot par try for Minwoo Lee on the way right to left. He doesn't like it. Didn't give it enough pace. It falls under the hole. The U.S. team wins the 11th hole. We're tied with seven to play.
1: Now what does the U.S. decide to do on 12? Do they hit something off the tee that's going to get it up by the green, or are they going to lay up off the tee?
2: Three U.S. team wins in a tied match would set up a tied President's Cup going into Sunday. Mayim Patel.
0: After the bunker play, the international team not in for par yet. May all be moot should Xander Schauffele sink a 16-footer for a three-up lead with four to go. Back through on the way, out to the right, turning left at 14, stretching, no! His putter falls down, he grabs the backside of his right thigh. Par is secured, but nearly a bigger lead. Now the international team must make to remain only two down.
1: That putt went all the way around the hole. All the way around it.
2: Let's go back to Mayim Patel again.
0: 7 feet, 7 inches are all to stay two down for the international team. Tom Kim slips the silver putter behind the white golf ball, now tucks his right forearm in. Conventional grip for the 24-year-old, aimed just outside left to stay two down. Ball on the way, left edge cutting to the center, and it rattles around and goes down. So the hole tied with pars. That is a great sandy save by the international team. They are two down with four to play.
1: That was a huge par putt right there. They had to make that one, really, Earl. There's no way you can go to three down with four to play.
2: Set over to the 12th hole, 13th year now as a member of our PGA Tour radio play-by-play team for Will Haskett.
3: No flag stick is safe now for an international team down five at the 12th after Adam Scott tugged it slightly off the tee below his feet. Sung J.M. playing from 124. Little three-quarter finish there, asking this ball to skip to a back left hole location. Lands front left, does release a little bit into the middle of the green. That's in the 20-foot range. Adam Scott will be putting that for a birdie that the international team really needs down five.
1: They have to make some birdies. There's no question about it. I just don't see a bunch of bogeys being made by Young and Goddard.
2: Yeah, you've talked about it from the start Thursday. It's so tough to find birdies on the back nine, but the later you get. So where do you get on a run when you're five down like the international team is right now? It gets late early. Like
1: 12 like and 15 are your best opportunities, and they just hit it 20 feet. That's the tough part of it.
2: So that match right now is in U.S. team control. There's a two-up lead for Cantlay and Schauffele. The interesting one, obviously tied up with Burns and Clark, that's interesting. But the Henley Bridgman lead down to just one now, that's a potential a flip for the internationals, Will.
3: Steady as she goes, five up for the United States team here at 12. Chris Goddard found the fairway, 107, the number for Cameron Young. Wouldn't fault him if he's just a little bit light and right of this back left hole location. Massive divot goes flying. This ball is turning over aggressively at the flag stick, right underneath and over the golf ball of Sung J.M.'s shot, but now rips a ton of spin. Boy, that pitched about 15 feet away and then walks the dog back to about 30, 35 feet. It'll be the American duo putting first here at 12.
1: Kept it underneath the hole. That's about all I can say about that one. It's not very close. It's a little wet shot. You want to keep it below the hole. Where this hole location is, it's really bad if you hit it pin high left. We saw that with the bunker. But behind the hole and above the hole, it's not that crazy. It's a kind of a flat area with a little bit of slope toward the penalty area on the right.
2: Well, Chris Goddard is one of those making his debut, one of the, quote, rookies on the U.S. team this week. He's not playing like it today. He's a multiple winner on the PGA Tour, one of the best players this season on the PGA Tour. And he and Cameron Young, the players' champ, have come through today, certainly teamed up all day. Mark Cicchino.
4: An exceptional effort by Jacob Bridgman. It's not going to go in, but he navigated a very difficult 43-foot putt. So par likely conceded for the U.S. team. Nick Taylor is going to have an opportunity from 8.5 feet to cut the lead to one.
2: It's another match. I mean, that is, could go either way. Even though it's a U.S. team lead, you've got to hang on. You know, right now you're in a position where you were down four coming into the weekend. If you're the U.S. team, you had a chance to sweep today. It didn't quite come close to working out, obviously. But this afternoon, you're right back at it and getting the leads in these matches. And you could be tied going to Sunday, which would they'd have taken to start the day, I think, if you'd given it to them right away, Will.
3: The United States putt, 37 feet away here at 12. And there are a lot of folks out here. Got Jackson Quaven, Justin Thomas, and Scottie Scheffler all sitting on the hill above the 12th hole. Not too far away, watching the action of 13 as well. Wonderful sightseeing on a gorgeous Saturday afternoon for golf. Chris Goddard up looking for yet another birdie bomb on this spectacular Saturday. Outside left, it's cutting right up the slope. Needs to settle down, goes by the right side. You're hoping to just cozy that up where it's conceded. That's definitely not going to be given. That's outside 4 feet for the par.
4: Well, Nick Taylor, 8.5 feet to cut the lead in half for birdie above the hole. This is why he's here. Down the slope. Has some pace. He pulled it. He started it left. It finished left. He lets them off the hook here at 13. U.S. team escapes. They remain two up.
1: That's very fortunate that they got away with that one.
4: Some gamesmanship from Bridgman and Henley. The Canadian twosome conceded a par effort to Russell Henley of this length right here inside three. They don't concede to Connors, and he rolls it in as Captain Brent Snedeker was there with his team. So a bit of gamesmanship from the duo as they head to 14.
2: Let's head over to Will Haskett now.
3: United States not in with par yet here at 12. Adam Scott hoping to start the latest of rallies from just inside 20 feet up the slope, cutting left to right. Looks good. Oh, it painted the left edge and missed. That stays inside the coin of the United States team. I do not believe it's going to be conceded either. No, Sung J.M. will have to mark that. It'll be dueling 3.5, 4 footers for pars here at 12.
1: It's 12th hole. It's been playing pretty tough today. It's hard to make a birdie here at 12. Just a little hole that's not even playing 400 yards. Can't seem to make any birdies on it. It's a layup off the tee with that penalty area on the right-hand side. It's a neat hole that's finishing on this golf course for the members.
2: Yeah, tell you what, though. Adam Scott, 12th President's Cup appearance. Even if the scores stay the way they are right now, he's going to have a chance with the international team on Sunday for the first time, as long as he's played, to have a chance to win the President's Cup. It's been tight throughout from the start, really, and the international team has given themselves a chance this year in Chicago, it looks like, Will.
3: His fellow Aussie, Captain Jeff Ogilvie, was asked about that at the beginning of the week, Earl, and just said that this entire team is galvanized to win for a man that has meant so much to the history of this event and the fabric of this team. Again, playing today in his 57th President's Cup match, more than any other man in Cup history. He's watching on as Cameron Young has a four-footer for par here at 12. Par's certainly the friend for the United States duo the rest of the way here. Strokes it to the hole and got it dead center. And now it'll be Sung J.M. to tie this hole or avoid going six down with six to play.
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0: slightly right, but I mean slightly. Does he have the distance? He does. Lands it right over the bunker. That kicks forward. That should hit the backstop. Now it will start marching its way back down the slope. It's coming down towards the cup to the high side of it. How about those two shots? Oh, my. We should high-five his teams. Where's some sportsmanship? Those guys just did that from 202 over water.
1: So much better than the wedges on the last hole, too. That's the thing that's so amazing. Those were quality shots. You could get it close, but you had to use that sideboard, and they both did.
2: Let's go to Mayim Patel.
4: The United States team, two up in the match. Patrick Cantlay puts Xander Schauffele in the fairway at 15. 131, 3 yards downhill to a back left stick. Can X mark the spot? Xander Schauffele standing at the top of the hill with a wedge in hand. He rips through the bent grass now, starts this center of the green, falling down to the left. It will fall just inside the left green side bunker, bounces forward, spins back towards it, but stays safely on the fringe. That's outside of 25 feet.
2: Let's go to the tied match right now, Jeff Eisenman.
5: 28 feet for Minwoo Lee. Lake Khadijah right behind him. It's whipping to the left as Minwoo Lee steps into his putting stroke. Up toward the cup for birdie. Out to the left.

0: little shot with a short iron back into that breeze. It's just one that you've got to dial in, and the bunkers kind of cover up the green just a little bit. It's a great little shot. You just can't go long, so you got to guard against that, but you want to be aggressive, you know, and try to take on that hole location.
1: Now 12, Sam Burns for a birdie would give the U.S. a fourth lead here in the afternoon. Jeff Eisenband.
2: Earl, Scotty Scheffler said he would be out cheering on his good buddy Sam Burns, his partner through the first three rounds. Scheffler is here, as is Justin Thomas and Jackson Koivin, as they watch this putt hook left to right from Sam Burns and hook under the hole. Sam Burns looks to the sky as the Chicago sun beats down behind him, scratches the back of his neck. It's going to be two pars here at the short par 4 13th, and this match is still tied.
0: Just that putt breaks so much more. It's just got so much pace to it. It's not super fast, but it's fast on the backside as it gets to the hole.
1: Well, the international team, I think, dodged one there because mm-hmm. that was a great look for the U.S. to enjoy four leads and foursomes here on a Saturday afternoon. Of course, the sweep of all four would give the U.S. team the lead going into Sunday singles.
0: It's going to be a backwards way to do it, isn't it? The way everything's gone down, sweep, get swept, and sweep. It's just kind of interesting.
1: They were punched in the mouth on Friday by the international team, figuratively. No doubt with the sweep, and the U.S. team early and late has responded. Mm-hmm. Dennis, they've come out to play and to climb right back in it again and maybe tie things up going to Sunday. We'll see how it turns out, Will Haskett.
3: No putter necessary for Chris Gonnerup. His partner did all of the work off of the tee. It was a conceded two here at 13 as Cameron Young missed a President's Cup ace by about 12 inches, which means birdie is in, another birdie for this duo in foursomes. And now Adam Scott puts the golf ball down to pay off an incredible Sung J-M tee ball. It's just outside 3 feet above the hole. The United States is now guaranteed a half a point from this match. Regardless of the outcome of this putt, if it misses, the match ends here on this 13th green. If they tie with birdies, the U.S. duo is five up with five to play. Adam Scott strokes the birdie putt to the hole, cozies in the left side, and we will play at least one more hole.
0: Now, the hole that they're going to play would be the members' 18th hole, which is near the clubhouse, and there's going to be a lot of people up at that green.
1: Let's go to 15, Mayim Patel.
4: International team misses a 37-footer. They are not yet in for par. Sets the table for Patrick Cantlay beneath the back left hole location at 15 to go three up with three left. Cantlay with his eyes out to the right-hand side. Now they shift to the golf balls. The putter goes back. Ball is on the way. It is out to the left, turning right. Has a shot right edge over the edge. Xander Schauffele had every bit of body English off to the side. He'll walk up and grab the conceded par putt.
0: Xander hasn't made many putts today, but it's been pretty good.
5: Dennis, over at 14, mediocre approaches for both Henley and Connors. Henley going to have, Jacob Bridgman going to have 45 feet for his birdie bid from the right side of the green, and Nick Taylor 42 feet from the right center. So long distance looks, and they are one up right now, Bridgman and Henley on Connors and Taylor.
1: Mayim Patel, back to you.
4: In the uncomfortable region, inside 5 feet, for Siwoo Kim, a must-make par to avoid going three down in the match. On the way to the hole, he steps it in. He stepped it in. Siwoo Kim makes the par putt. Two down, three to play. The U.S. team on top as we go to the par 3 16th.
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1: This morning, the United States team won the best ball session, round three, four balls, 2.5 points to 1.5 points. So now foursomes in the afternoon, three U.S. leads. Patrick Cantlay, Xander Schauffele, two up through 15 on Tom Kim and Siwoo Kim. Russell Henley, Jacob Bridgman, one up after 13 on Corey Connors and Nick Taylor. Chris Gonnerup and Cameron Young about to possibly close out a match against Adam Scott and Sung J-M. It's a five-up lead through 13 for the U.S. team. Next hole would win it. And the tied match right now, Sam Burns, Wyndham Clark tied through 12 against Ryan Fox and Min-Woo Lee. Jeff Eisenband to you.
2: Wyndham Clark steps to the tee on the 13th hole in a tied match. 202, the number, hitting over Lake Khadijah. Contact made from Wyndham Clark.

0: Mark Hole is on the right side, have to land it in that bowl. Lands it short, bounces onto the green, not going to climb into the bowl, but stay under the bowl. So an uphill birdie putt coming left for Sam Burns outside of 20 feet at the 13th.
1: Quality golf shot, though. Just got to put that ball on the green right now.
2: And again, the 2.5 to 1.5 morning for the U.S. helped them get within 3 in the overall scoreboard. 8.5 to 5.5 is the overall scoreboard right now in favor of the international team as we play these matches, these 4, late on a Saturday, Jeff.
0: Ryan Fox makes contact with his tee shot at the 13th, carrying over the water, lands on the right side, climbs the slope. This is going to be good. This is turning toward the hole. This is coming inside the hole, inside 5 feet, and just goes under the cup by a foot. Finishes 3 feet under the hole. Oh, he read the contours perfectly, and inside of 5 feet is the tee shot of Ryan Fox in a tied match on the 13th.
1: The international team is playing these par threes really well. I mean, they have hit so many quality shots on the par threes this week.
2: To the 16th hole, Mayim Patel.
3: The U.S. team 2 up in the match, but Xander Schauffele has missed the green into a back right bunker at the par three 16th. Final par three of round 4 for Siwoo Kim, the sign of his heroics from round 3 earlier. Over Lake Khadijah 186. And strikes into beautiful Chicago skies. Back left hole location, Siwoo Kim takes it on, lands short of it, out to the left, rumbling right up towards the hole. Aggressive, excellent. Again, Siwoo Kim at the 16th. This international duo has some life. They're inside 10 feet.
1: Repeat again, the international team hits quality shots on par threes. It's amazing.
4: Over at 14, Dennis, Bridgman and Taylor both going to miss their mid-range birdie efforts, and both are going to leave knee knockers for their partners. Connor's going to have 5 feet, 4 inches for par. Henley just outside 4 feet. Nothing in the hole yet at 14.
2: No battle of par savers in the U.S. trying to hang on to a one-up lead in that match in 60 seconds.
5: We'll head back to the course very shortly here on TalkSport 2, day 3 of the President's Cup. Live on TalkSport 2 with me, your host, Will Varney. Coming to a crucial stage of the weekend, aren't we? Where Team USA looking to win their 12th consecutive tournament in this one, the President's Cup. And right now, they've put themselves in a great position to bounce back after a tough couple of days to open up. Well, right now, after today's four balls and then the foursomes, well, they have the momentum. Right now, as it stands, we are going to have a tied, it's going to be a tied scoreline between both Team International and Team USA at the end of today's play, heading into tomorrow, the final round and the singles, as it stands, with Team International currently on 8.5 points, Team USA on 5.5 points, but right now in the foursomes, Team USA have some phenomenal leads, especially the game between Adam Scott and Sung Jae-im taking on Cameron Young and Chris Gotterup. And Cameron Young and Chris Gotterup have had the better of Adam Scott and Sung Jae-im from the off. They are currently 5 up through 13. They are dominating that one, whilst Tom Kim and Siwoo Kim, well, they currently trail Patrick Cantlay and Xander Schauffele. Xander Schauffele and Cantlay have a 2 up through 15 leading that one. The game is tied between Ryan Fox and Minwoo Lee and Sam Burns and Wyndham Clark. That would be a half point. And then just in the last few moments, Russell Henley and Jacob Bridgman, well, they had a healthy advantage in this match earlier on through the front nine. They were 3 up at one point, but Corey Connors and Nick Taylor of Team International have fought back valiantly to the point where this game is now tied through 14. So that would be just half a point. Could Team International fight back even more? Could they potentially take the lead in both that game with Ryan Fox and Minwoo Lee and that game with Corey Connors and Nick Taylor? Let's head straight back to the course. Don't want to miss any of the action. Let's rejoin our team at Medina with PGA Tour Golf Radio.
0: Just gonna miss on the right edge, and he looks back at the tee box. He thought that was perfect. Minwoo Lee picks this up. Minwoo Lee has himself a 4 foot try to win the hole for the international team.
1: That was such a good putt. I mean, it went right over the edge, but it's just starting to make some bogeys. The U.S. team is kind of slowing down a little bit right now.
2: Two leads right now for the U.S. team. Two other matches are tied, so things are changing late, Mayim Patel.
3: Par 3 16th, the United States team two up in the match, and it is the second shot for Patrick Cantlay. Back right greenside bunker, playing across the green to a back left hole location. Giant crowd around the green as Cantlay settles his feet in the sand, looks up at the flagstick, now back down at the golf ball. Strikes out, ball is on the way, it's out to the left, bounces a couple times, rolling left to right, rolling up towards the hole, inside a few feet, that is in concession range. The U.S. team secures a par at 16 and stays two up for now.
1: It's impressive what they're trying to do, but it's getting a little quieter right now, and the internationals are mounting a little bit of a charge in some of these matches.
2: Yeah, because, you know, the four U.S. leads are gone. Two of the matches are tied. Those tied matches could easily swing now to international team leads or maybe wins, Mayim Patel.
3: And Earl, this 16th green, the site of the initial flip for Tom and Siwoo Kim earlier today, they may be able to claw back. Two down at the moment, but Siwoo Kim's sensational tee shot leaves Tom Kim inside 5 feet for birdie to win the hole and cut the deficit in half. Tom Kim, back through, on the way, and in! Siwoo Kim clapping off to the side, his tee shot delivered. Tom Kim put the point on the end of the sentence, and we go to 17. The U.S. team now with a one-up lead.
1: One-up lead, but they don't have the momentum right now. Another birdie for an international team on a par three. It's impressive.
2: Let's go to 13, Jeff Eisenband.
0: Minwoo Lee just 4 feet after the beautiful tee shot from Ryan Fox. Here at 13, strokes it left to right, falls in the right side. The international team wins the hole, wins another par three, and reclaims the lead. One up, going to the 14th.
1: Rinse and repeat, another birdie on a par three by the international team. It's pretty incredible the shots they're hitting on these par threes.
2: Late day surge, it looks like, again, for the international team. A late round surge, Will Haskett.
6: Cameron Young and the United States team five up with five to go here at 14, and Young has already delivered a wonderful shot in the 10-foot range for birdie, which means the international team has to find some magic. From the left-hand rough, Sung J.M. has to flight it underneath an oak tree in front of him to a front left hole location. Good contact, lands on the front of that green, will trickle up and get to hole high right, working away from the cup, still sliding into the low area of this green. The international team will be putting first for birdie, and they must make.
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5: Day three of the President's Cup live right here on TalkSport 2. And we've just seen Adam Scott and Sung Jae Im. They had it all to do. It was a sizable lead that Cameron Young and Chris Gotterup have built up in their match in that foursome. And Adam Scott and Sung Jae Im have conceded defeat. Team USA win that match. So as it stands right now, Team International still lead overall 8.5 points, but now Team USA have 6.5. They're just 2 points back, and Team USA right now closing in on potentially another victory, with Patrick Cantlay and Xander Schauffele currently 1-up through 16 against Tom Kim and Siwoo Kim. Can they potentially fight back and prevent a vital point going on the board for Team USA whilst it's tied between Corey Connors, Nick Taylor in their match against Russell Henley and Jacob Bridgman through 14, whilst Ryan Fox and Minwoo Lee, well, they've gone a vital 1-up through 13 against Sam Burns and Wyndham Clark. That could be a huge point for Team International heading into this weekend. Let's head straight back to Medina Golf Course in Chicago and rejoin our commentary team from PGA Tour Golf Radio.
2: Henley miss. That's allowed this match now to be tied up. Mark Cicchino, back to you.
4: Yeah, no time like the present. You've got the momentum for the international team. The Canadians have clawed back. You've got your foot on your opponent's neck. It's time to press on it here with a wedge. 135. Nick Taylor trying to give Corey a look. Big full wedge. Eyes going up and down like he likes this one. On a good line, takes a firm hop, going to release almost hole high. Call it just fractions outside 15 feet. Connor's going to have a look here at 15.
1: Big advantage right there. What we need right here is Russell Henley to hit a very good shot for the American team if they want to give themselves any chance. Make it look like you've got a stone birdie, you know, or a stone par, and you're not going to have to really make one. He's got to hit a clutch shot here.
2: To 14, Jeff Eisenman.
17: Wyndham Clark, after the U.S. team lost the 13th hole to go one down, he's in trouble here at 14. Sam Burns' tee shot was left in the rough. The lie is okay, but there is a tree branch overhanging a few tree branches directly in line where Wyndham would need to play. So he is going to have to draw the golf ball, which is not Wyndham's natural shot. He's going to have to come in with speed out of the rough from 148. The hole is right in the front middle today, this afternoon, as Wyndham steps into it. His caddy has left. Makes contact, took a big swing, trying to move his hands, trying to hook the golf ball. It lingers out to the right, lands in the fairway cut, bounces onto the green. It's rolling through the front right edge of the green. It's going to stay there on the front right, but that's outside of 25 feet, putting across the green for Sam Burns for birdie on 14.
2: Mayim Patel now at 17.
3: Where the second shot, Earl, from Siwoo Kim, lands in the center of the green and stays there. Hole location in round four is in the front. He had 121 from the first cut. The international team just made birdie to trim their deficit. They are one down in the match, as the U.S. team now has a wedge from the right side of the fairway.
1: This hole location up in the front of the green, it's 12 on, but there is a massive false front here. You've got to get it behind the hole. First time we've seen it on the lower deck this week here at number 17, Mayim.
3: It is, Dennis, and it's about 40 feet for the international team. So Xander Schauffele, if he throws it tight, the U.S. team wins the hole, that'll do it. 112 the number, right side of the fairway, front left hole location on that lower shelf Dennis just described. Bunker to the right for an errant wedge. On the way through cooling Chicago skies, turning down to the front of the green, lands short of the hole, hops past it, spins back inside 5 feet. Xander Schauffele steps up on the 17th.
1: It's a great shot he hit right there. There's only about 9 feet before the false front where that hole location. It looks very simple on the monitor, but it was a hard shot. Great play.
4: Time for Russell Henley to step up and hit a big one here at 15. His third, clips it, sounded a touch heavy. He's going to dump it in the bunker. Henley, having issues late here in the fourth round, has dumped it in the bunker and is going to leave Bridgman a par save from 60 feet from the sand. And don't forget, Connors with a 15-footer for birdie hole high. The Canadians grabbing the momentum here at 15.
1: That is a huge mistake off the tee, and then just a little wedge shot that he had to land 30 feet short of the hole.
2: Well, Jeff Eisenband to you.
17: Speaking of wedge shots, Ryan Fox had one here at 14. Remember, he had his tee shot on 13 to 4 feet. Well, not quite as good here. Hits it to 7 feet. That's what he'll leave Minwoo Lee. Another manageable birdie putt coming. But first, the U.S. team from much deeper, with the international team holding a one-up advantage on 14.
2: Dennis, do you think it's pressure getting Russell Henley? I mean, he's a veteran. He's, you know, but these are a couple of mistakes in crunch time when you can't make them if you want to close out these wins.
1: And they're simple ones, too. It's not like he's hitting a long iron somewhere out of a tough lie. He missed the green with a wedge at 12 in the bunker where you couldn't hit it. The one place you couldn't hit it at 12 was in that bunker. And then he does that right there. That was a complete mishit from just 65 yards.
2: You know, and it's easy to sit back and watch. But, Jacob Bridgman, just put a putter in his hand anywhere. Just give him a chance to roll one in. Usually he's going to come close at least, Mark Zucchino.
4: Jacob Bridgman hit a lovely bunker shot. It's not going to go. He's going to leave it to 4 feet. And maybe some of the nicest words in all of golf. Two putts for the win. Just outside 15 feet for Corey Connors. Doesn't need to make it. Just needs to cozy it up. Hole high here. Should just maybe slide a hair right. Gently down the slope. Played it several cups. Outside the left, it's creeping back. Sliding by. And they are going to concede that putt. So, from three down early, the Canadian twosome of Connors and Taylor have crawled all the way back and are now one up with two to play.
1: How about this move right here?
2: They were three down not so early, too. They were three down in this match through eight, and now that's a lead for the international team. Mayan?
3: Earl up on the green at this par 4 17th. Tom Kim is stepping into a 38-foot birdie effort. He and Siwoo Kim one down in the match. If this misses, Patrick Cantlay has inside 5 feet to seal the deal and put a second United States team point up this afternoon. Tom Kim shuffles his feet one final time, tightens the stance with the putter, tucks that right forearm in, looks to the cup, and now we'll stroke the 38-footer from the middle of the green to the front hole location. On the way at 17, it is down a hill, hanging left, has to turn right, getting closer to the hole, could go down. That goes past. That is too fast. That is off the front of the green. Tom Kim's cap comes off. That is rolling off the front fringe. And now things have gotten mighty intriguing. Siwoo Kim has to get the putter out and hope for a desperation heave to fall.
1: Told you there was a false edge there. That wasn't going all that fast when it went past the hole, but it went about 7 feet past the hole and then caught that little ridge right there and went off the green.
2: Jeff Eisenband to you.
17: Burns 40 feet up toward the cup, moving right to left. It just goes under the cup. He's hit a few putts with some outstanding speed today, but that one just falls away on 14. It's picked up by the international team. They have a putt inside 10 feet to win another hole.
2: International team 17, Siwoo Kim now chipping with his ball running off the green. Mayan Patel.
3: Second time today this in round four, Earl, the international team has de-greened a birdie putt. Siwoo Kim, 50 feet, has to go or hats are probably off, and a U.S. team win. Wedge. On the way, fourth shot, up the hill, out to the left, turning right, it's right over the hole, doesn't go, the hats have come off. Xander Schauffele, Patrick Cantlay, stoic and successful. They claim a 2-1 victory in Saturday round four foursomes.
1: Pretty crazy back nine, not a single birdie made until that birdie that the international teammate at the par 3 16th hole, but a D-greened bogey at 17.
2: Putting for birdie, chipping for par is never a good thing,
1: no.
2: Number one. Number two, Tom Kim and Siwoo Kim were undefeated until just there. This week, the Cornerstone team can't land. Shoffley comes through for another U.S. point. Jeff Eisenman.
17: Ryan Fox just took a peek over at the scoreboard where he saw 8.5 to 6.5, but he saw his team up 1 up, and Minwoo Lee now 7 feet up toward the cup to make it 2 up, gets in the left side, and some of the international team supporters in brown and white flexing their muscles short of this green. Back-to-back holes, won by Ryan Fox and Minwoo Lee, and they are 2 up going to the par 4 15th.
1: What needs to happen right now for the American team in Henley and Bridgman, he needs to hit a quality golf shot right here. Give Russell a chance to make a putt to get him in a positive frame.
4: Dennis, Nick Taylor's already missed the green at the par 3 16th. He has it in the greenside bunker hole high outside 50 feet. It's one of those dump and chase efforts coming up from Corey Connors where you want to let gravity kind of pull it. But there's an opportunity now here for Jacob Bridgman to give Russell Henley a look and put it back on Henley's putter. This is at the flag, now peeling right on a good line. Takes a firm hop forward. Does not take the sideboard, it just kind of creeps to the back edge, but that's a quality golf shot. It's trying to make its way back. Going to be outside 20 feet, a fast one for Henley at 16.
1: A very quick one, but it's a putt that you're not going to have to hit very hard. It's probably like a 20-footer, but he's only going to hit it like about an 8 or 10-footer, so it's not like you're going to give that a really big hit down the hill.
2: It's been a good day for the U.S. team. 2 wins already here in the afternoon. Potential they could make up ground, but 2 international team leads to finish off the day as our PGA Tour radio coverage from Chicago. Medina Country Club, course number 3, continues. This is the 4th round of the President's Cup.
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2: Two international team leads, Corey Connors and Nick Taylor, one up through 15, on Russell Henley and Jacob Bridgman, and Ryan Fox and Minwoo Lee have a two-up lead with four to go over Sam Burns and Wyndham Clark. Jeff Eisenman.
17: Minwoo Lee, just in the first cut of rough, right of the 15th fairway, makes contact, 163 out, hole is in the back left. This is climbing above the bunkers that guard this green. This is going to land short, though. It lands right of the bunkers. It just stays there in the fairway cut short. Short right, and the hole's in the back left. That's going to be outside of 70 feet for Ryan Fox to play from. The international team two up here at 15.
4: Corey Connors from the bunker, an absolute gem. Throws it onto the downslope, feeds it to the hole. That was from outside 55 feet. He's going to leave Nick Taylor inside 3 feet for the par save.
2: And now Sam Burns from a bunker stepping in there. 155, his number. Back to you, Mark.
17: Makes contact. Sam Burns here at the 15th from the left-hand bunker. Lands short. Lands in the grass between two greenside bunkers and stays in some very thick rough. Didn't bound down into the bunker. Thick rough, short-sided. All sorts of problems for the U.S. team here as the international team is two up on 15.
1: And that lie is going to be really tough. That front foot's going to be well below his feet. It's going to be like a downhill lie, but it's a level lie. It's going to be very complicated. He has some green to work with, but it's going to be a tough one.
2: All right, now we get back to 16. Russell Henley with a chance to tie things up in this match. Mark Cicchino.
1: And Circle of Friendship is not very very wide right now. I think you're pretty much putting everything that's not inside the grip, you know, inside the leather, as they say.
4: Taylor now to clean up the par to maintain a one-up lead. Underneath the hole at 16, knocks it in. The international team one up, two to play.
2: It was a big day all over for Cameron Young and Chris Goderup. An early win and then a 6-4 victory this afternoon over Adam Scott and Sung Jae Im in foursomes. Really good day for Team USA, for the U.S. team there, Will Haskett.
10: Gentlemen, heck of a Saturday. Not just a round of golf there, but two rounds of golf out of you. Cam, I'll start with you first. Just carrying the momentum of four ball. Looked like you guys were playing a four ball match and a foursomes match, as dialed in as you guys were there in all shot.
11: Yeah, I mean, it was as easy as you could ask for to transition from one to the other. We had a really short turnaround, probably under an hour. And, you know, we were staying same partners for the afternoon. We were both playing good, so it made it as easy as it could be, and we really kept it rolling into the afternoon round.
10: Chris, you have to be aggressive in the first format. How do you stay aggressive and yet smart in that format to go out? You guys were 8-under in 14 holes today.
11: I think a little bit to what he said, it felt like we just kind of kept going. So that made it kind of easier. We didn't have time to think about it. But yeah, I mean, we were playing great golf, feeding off each other really well. He was hitting great shots. I was trying to back him up with some good putts. And it for foursomes, it felt about as easy as it can get.
10: He's going to petition to play singles together tomorrow?
11: Yeah, I think that would work out nicely. Yeah.
10: Nice playing, guys.
11: Appreciate it. Thank you.
1: That's a great line right there. They did play beautiful golf. There's nothing. No one was going to beat that team today, no matter who it was.
2: Chris Goderup is a guy with a flair for the dramatic, these late Sunday comebacks. Mm-hmm. And big, he did that today. Mm-hmm. And for the U.S. team that really needed that kind of energy from one of their teams, that team gave it to him twice today. Jeff Eisenman.
17: Ryan Fox, 105 feet, using putter from just off the green. Texas wedge on the way, sends it out to the left, catches a slope halfway there, moving to the back of this 15th green, stretching to the back, into the shadows, inside 10 feet, inside 5 feet, going to stop 5 feet to the right of the hole. Good speed control from Ryan Fox to leave that for Minwoo Lee at the 15th.
1: That was a beautiful putt right there. It was a chip, but it was a putt. He got it dead weight.
2: I was going to ask you if you like that play with putter, but what's not to like? No. Inside 5 feet from, you know, outside 100. So that is exactly what he was trying to do there. And we go back to Jeff Eisenband now for the U.S. team.
17: Wyndham Clark slashes through some thick rough left of the green at 15, just gets it onto the surface, wants it to trickle down. He was a little shy with it, and this stops outside of 10 feet short. Wyndham swings again at the grass in front of him, but now Sam Burns, pressure turns toward him. Two down is the U.S. team at 15.
1: That's exactly the way I think I would have hit that shot. I would have expected that ball, the club, to bounce a little more and shoot that ball, and it kind of got up underneath it, and it came out soft on him.
4: Dennis, Corey Connors in the fairway with 3 wood at 17, but the struggles continue for Russell Henley. He hits it through the fairway and puts Jacob Bridgman into the fairway bunker. So the international team, one up in the short grass, 2 to play.
1: But where that ball's left, I think it'll be okay. It's a very good lie. I think he's far enough back from the lip where it won't really matter, and it's just a yardage number up the hill. The wind's not going to be too big of a factor back. Well, now that they get back into the trees, might be a little bit of help and out of the left, but very little will it play yardage wise for that shot. I think
2: this ball at 15 barely got inside 15 feet, so a long putt for Sam Burns. Otherwise, the U.S. team may fall further behind late in this match. Jeff Eisenband.
17: It's a 14-footer, Earl. As much of the crowd here has conglomerated around this 15th green. Rocks the putter, Sam Burns, right to left, up toward the cup, has his attention rolling inside 5 feet, inside 3 feet, and he missed it. And he shrugs his shoulders as it just dipped away from the cup at the end. Minwoo Lee, Ryan Fox, they pop out. Wyndham Clark is going to put a marker on this for now, and the international team has a chance to win another hole.
1: It's been pretty incredible what they've ended up doing, coming back like this.
2: If they do, they're 3 up with 3 to play, Dennis. Mm-hmm. And this one is at least half a point for the internationals. So this was a match that was looking okay early, potentially, for the U.S. team. And now late here, Fox and Lee have started to push them and opening up the lead. And this was just, what a great chip from Ryan Fox to set up possible another winning hole for the international team. Jeff, back to you.
17: It is muted here, the crowd, as the U.S. team is still away. So this is now a bogey putt for Wyndham Clark, just outside of 4 feet. He settles in over this, saw the line when Burns missed, gives it pace left to right. It does hit the back of the cup. So in for bogey is the U.S. team, but closer is the look for Minwoo Lee for par for the international team.
1: Since the birdie at 10, they've made 3 bogeys, and looks like this third one could be 3 loss of holes, making bogeys coming home.
2: And now the international team trying to go 3 up with 3 to go, Jeff.
17: The whole international team brass is behind this 15th hole. Jeff Ogilvie, Trevor Immelman, Camilo Villegas looking on over. Keegan Bradley is on a knee right next to them, representing the U.S. squad. Minwoo Lee, 4 feet, settling over this for par to win a third straight hole. Dangles his shoulders, dangles his hands, strokes the putter left to right, and it hangs in the left side. The international team wins 3 straight holes, 13, 14, and 15, and they are 3 up now with 3 to play, securing at least a half point in this final foursomes match.
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17: Already here. Sam Burns and Scottie Scheffler, what a performance they had down the stretch, and he hit a gem playing four ball earlier today. They won holes 15, 16, and 17 to earn a 2-1 victory over Hideki Matsuyama and Ryo Hisatsune on 16 and 17. He hit two approach shots inside of 5 feet. He needs something special like that again. 186 the number for Burns as he settles in. Contact made. The crowd trying to will this to the back left for Sam Burns. It lands front left, rolls up, and is stopping in the front third of the green. That is going to be outside of 25 feet, putting up the hill for Sam Burns. Maybe a club short, and now pressure is on Wyndham Clark to hold that here at 16 with the international team. Three up.
2: Two matches on the course, two leads for the international team, putts at 16 and 17 in 60 seconds.
4: We'll head back to the course very shortly here on TalkSport 2, bringing you live coverage of the President's Cup. And right now, as it stands, Team USA, well, after what was a very strong showing in the foursomes, it's fair to say they've let a couple slip by. Ryan Fox and Minwoo Lee, well, they right now have a healthy advantage, it's fair to say. Currently three up through 15 against Sam Burns and Wyndham Clark. But what about Corey Connors and Nick Taylor? Well, they're currently one up through 16 against Russell Henley and Jacob Bridgman. Henley and Bridgman in that match were three up through eight early on. They were dominant. But since then, they've let it slip and Team International have taken advantage. So as it stands right now, Team International in the overall scoreline, well, they've just got a 1 point lead over Team USA. Team International on 8.5, Team USA on 7.5. But as it stands right now with the two remaining matches, well, this is going to be two vital points as it stands for Team International to move them up to 10.5 ahead of tomorrow's final
0: round. The singles getting underway. TalkSport 2 will bring you the action, and that will get underway around about 6 p.m. here on TalkSport 2 after a busy day of live sport tomorrow. Tomorrow morning, we get underway with live cricket in the morning, the second ODI between South Africa and Australia. Following that, well, we've got live Gallagher Prem action from the opening weekend of the season, Saracens up against Leicester Tigers from 3 p.m. And then we've got the live golf for you. The final round of the President's Cup to see if Team USA, their unbeaten, their consecutive run, 11 President Cups in a row, will that come to an end tomorrow at the hands of Team International? You'll find out from 6 p.m. here on TalkSport 2 tomorrow evening. But for now, still plenty of golf to be played, still two games to be finished. Let's head straight back to Medina and rejoin our commentary team.
4: 17, gently down the slope through the shadow, now starting to release late up to the hole, creeping to the front door, and it doesn't go. How do you leave that putt short? Almost impossible. That's going to be inside a foot, should be conceded for the par. And now Jacob Bridgman is going to have 5.5 feet to extend this match.
1: I don't think that's going to be a problem for him. He's such a good putter, but it's just one of those things where this match, it's basically been some mistakes on the back nine.
2: International team, though, did what we said was so tough to do, find some wins on the back nine. They won back-to-back holes 11 and 12. They were three down through 10. 111 and 12, 114 and 15, and may be about to win the match if the U.S. team can't make a putt here. Mark Sacchino?
4: You know, Earl, week in, week out on the PGA Tour, Jacob Bridgman, 5.5 feet underneath the hole. He's going to make 99 of 100 of these. But this is international team competition. The pressure is just different when you're trying to make these for your country and for your teammates. To extend the match at 17, Jacob Bridgman on the right edge. He nearly pushed it. It caught the right edge and fell. They survive another hole. Connors and Taylor, who were down three in this match, have secured at least a half a point for the international team. They want the whole thing, one up, one to go.
1: When you look back at the match after they make that birdie at number 10, Bridgman made that long putt at number 10. They bogeyed 11, 14, and 15. And the one birdie that Taylor and Connors made at number 12 is really the difference right now.
2: There was some.
1: And that was a given birdie.
2: Yeah. Self-inflicted damage that led to the international comeback. Jeff Eisenband to you with the other match.
17: Earl, it was 3 months ago that Sam Burns had a putt to tie Wyndham Clark at the U.S. Open. Just missed it. Had to go. That's what Wyndham Clark must be feeling right now in this duo. 45 feet for birdie here, three down at 16. He is just in the shadows, putting into the sun, is Wyndham Clark, right along the shore of Lake Khadija. Strokes it. Climbing, starts right to left, now moving left to right, stretching inside of 10 feet, inside of 5 feet, missing the hole on the right side, 2 feet by. Ryan Fox picks that up, and now Minwoo Lee and Ryan Fox, the door is open for a two-putt to seal the match.
1: You like it when you get two-putt for a win. That's all they've got to do, and this is a pretty straightforward putt. There is some shadows that they've got to deal with at a little bit of late pace in this putt, but if you're just trying to get it down around the hole, shouldn't be too tough.
2: This was another back nine late day switch in this match. A late run by the international team, and now a chance to win it outright. Jeff.
17: Ryan Fox stepping into this 38 footer in the shadows the whole way, strokes it down the hill, rolling, curling, right to left, cozying on up, inside of 5 feet to 3 feet. Minwoo looks over, waits for the concession, and there it is. 3-2, the win for Minwoo Lee and Ryan Fox. They lost the first two holes of the round to Wyndham Clark and Sam Burns, but Ryan Fox and Minwoo Lee come through when the international team needed them most in the last match here in foursomes.
1: It's a struggle for the Americans on the back nine, and the international team absolutely took advantage of it. Nice playing by their part. They didn't give up any shots on that back nine, and that was really what it came down to.
2: One match left. Who better to wrap up the day than Mark Sacchino?
4: Nick Taylor with driver needs the fairway here at 18. Trying to close out this match. Starts left. He's begging for this to cut back. It's not going to. That's going to rattle around in the rough. Potential tree trouble here for Corey Connors. Not a good tee shot for Nick Taylor.
1: That rough on the left-hand side is a little hit and miss, but it is very thick on the left-hand side, Z.
4: Opportunity knock in Dennis for Jacob Bridgman and Russell Henley. Tee shot for Bridgman. This starts left. He's trying to peel the big cut. It is cutting. He loves this one. Picking up the tee quickly. He's going to find the left side of the fairway. U.S. team with an opportunity here potentially at the last.
2: Final match of the day being completed with the two international team wins on the board right now, or the one win on the board right now in the afternoon. This is going to be a lead for the international team going into Sunday singles, no matter what happens here at the end. 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
0: One match remaining, should I say, on day three of the President's Cup as it stands. And Team International will have a lead heading into tomorrow's final round with the singles getting underway. Ryan Fox and Minwoo Lee securing victory in their match against Sam Burns and Wyndham Clark. A vital point on the board after Team USA looked like they were dominating today's matches, indeed, with the four balls and the foursomes. But Team International's striking back, and there's one match remaining. As right now, as it stands, it is hotly, tightly contested between Corey Connors and Nick Taylor, who are up against the Americans Russell Henley and Jacob Bridgman. Corey Connors and Nick Taylor of Team International, they are one up and they are on the 18th. It's going to go down to the wire. Let's head straight back to Medina for the very first final game of the day on day three of the President's Cup.
2: They're going to be in front going into tomorrow. Mark Cicchino.
4: Earl, possibly a bit of a break here for Corey Connors. Of course, Nick Taylor missed the fairway wide left here at 18, but it has found some rough that seems to be slightly trampled down. We can see a lot of the back of the golf ball. It's also on a hair of a downslope. And Dennis, he's got some tree trouble in front of him, and it appears that the shot that Connors needs to hit is a little low hook. And seeing that much of the ball, Dennis, on a downslope, that might help him hit a little low shot that turns over a hair.
1: Totally agree with you, Mark, that he can see enough of the back of the golf ball. He likes to shape it right to left. And I think with where that hole location is in the back of the green, he really only has to hit a shot about 170 yards out of that rough if he keeps it down and hits a draw, because it wants to tumble. And if it's going to tumble up the middle of the green, it's going to get to that hole location. It's a very benign hole location on the 18th hole today. It's kind of just back in the middle of the green. It's 14 off the right and 18 from the middle of the green. It's a very simple hole location.
4: Yeah, to your point, Dennis, the number is 191, but that 170 would be just off that front edge and allow it to tumble and try to scoot it up to hole high. So I think we all know the shot that is required. There's not a lot of options. It's going to be a low draw and let it chase. Connors stepping in here. You start this just at the left edge of the right greenside bunker complex. Comes out clean, low, and is turning over nicely. Needs to hop and skate. It's trying to get up. It did not get all the way up. He's going to leave Nick Taylor underneath the green as the golf ball rolls down into a flat spot. It's a tight little lie, a tricky pitch, as that golf ball is still rolling back down towards the hill.
1: Gonna be a tight lie right there, but he can hit that little low spinner, and Nick's good at that shot, that really tight little spinner that you need to hit, that's kind of used to what you do in Phoenix. See,
4: 175 for Henley, Dennis, and he feels like he probably owes something here to his partner Jacob Bridgman. This is turning over a hair more than he wanted to. Needs to get down, takes a firm hop, and that's gonna go off the back edge and just hang up in the fringe. But that is not a great leave either. That's going to be a very tricky little chip from off the surface. Likely going to get a putter on it for Bridgman. But that is not a quality leave from Russell Henley.
1: There is a huge slope behind this hole. That's the one place you really couldn't hit it. I don't know if Bridgman can keep it short of the hole from there. He's going to have to play it. Maybe if he's far enough into that slope, he might have to play it 20 feet left of the hole. And I honestly don't know if you can get it inside of 6 feet from there.
2: International team with a one-up lead here at 18. They walk up to the green trying to hang on for their second win in this afternoon round of foursomes in 60 seconds.
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25: The McDonald's World Menu Heist is back. 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
15: 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Why don't we have that here?
25: So we bagged a big Rosti, made off with the maple and cheddar chicken, and heisted seven other items from around the world.
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1: Could steal half a point here at 18 if they could possibly do it with a par, potentially.
2: I don't know if he can get this ball anywhere near the hole. I just, there's so much pitch in the back of this green. There's a sprinkler head that I think he's got to come close to. Now, I've only got a quick look at this green this week when I was walking it, but I go, man, long behind this green is going to be awful difficult unless the pin's in the front.
1: All the team members, I know the U.S. team, Brant Snedeker, the captain, all around this 18th green now for the final match of the day. Mark Cicchino.
3: And as to Dennis's point, Jacob Bridgman's flirting with the edge of that sprinkler head. He's looking way out to the left and just going to try to let it fall off the board. Swings the putter and bobbles early now onto the putting surface. Picking up pace. It's cutting towards the hole. It has pace. It has line for birdie. Just going to miss on the right. And now it rolls out on him. Actually, a real quality effort. In fact, he may have been able to sneak that inside of the Canadian effort coming up for par. That one might be inside 5 feet for Bridgman. A great effort. It might not be enough, however.
2: This kid's staying pretty calm in tough situations. I mean, that was a very nicely done. I mean, he gave himself a chance there. That almost went in.
1: International team members are around this screen, too. I'm looking at Tom Kim, Siwoo Kim. They're waving to the cameras. The U.S. team members and captain's assistants are all around the green. This is it for the day, and this is going to decide whether it's a three-point lead for the international team going to Sunday, or if the U.S. team could steal a half a point, it would be a two-point edge for the international team going to tomorrow. Either way, they're going to lead into Sunday singles.
2: Either way, they're going to lead, and that's going to be a very interesting Sunday for sure.
1: Let's go to Mark Cicchino to finish off this match.
3: 6 feet, 3 inches, Earl. Corey Connors directly underneath the hole for the win for the international team. On its way for par, he gets it to go. The Canucks with the comeback. They were getting treated like a doormat in Canadian winter, and they steal a full point from U.S. team here at the last. It's 10.5 to 7.5 for the international team heading to Sunday singles.
2: They were 3 down through 10 holes and made the comeback to win it 1-up on the 18th.
1: Yeah, the U.S. was in position for, you know, a pretty impressive full point win here. There was one of the early matches they led and seemed to be in control of, but it ain't over till it's over. Dennis, the international team came back, and like Mark Cicchino said, it is a 3-point lead, 10.5 points to 7.5 points for the international team heading into Sunday singles. 12 more points, 12 matches to be decided at the President's Cup. Here's what's at stake. The United States has won 10 in a row and 13 of 15. There was a tie in South Africa in 2003. The United States has won everything since then. The only international team win was 28 years ago, 1998. That was at Royal Melbourne in Australia. So the international team, a chance to end the drought, a chance to win for the first time in nearly 3 decades, and a chance to do it on U.S. soil in Chicago.
2: And what's amazing, too, when you look back at that win that they had, it's the second largest point win for the international squad and the only win that they've got. That was a big day.
1: Adam Scott was part of that tie at Fancourt in 2003. Yep. He's been part of 10 losses in a row. Wasn't a great day for him. He and Sung J.M. got run over by Cameron Young and Chris Goddard. But Adam Scott, the veteran, 46 years old. I mean, you never know when your last chance is going to, your next chance is your last chance. This may be the last team he's on. You don't know what's going to happen in 2 years. He's going to have the lead with his team with a really good chance, the best chance he's ever had to win a President's Cup.
2: For Connors and Taylor, they did what they had to do. They didn't give up any more holes once they were 3 down. And the U.S. team, they bogeyed 11, 12, 14, and 15. 4 bogeys on the back nine after the birdie at 10. That's everything.
1: Big full point for Corey Connors and Nick Taylor there. The finish up at 18. They're with Will Haskett.
4: Guys, picture of resiliency. Nick, how many times you were down today, got off the mat to get this done? How does it feel now to have this lead going into tomorrow and the way that you guys rallied back?
5: Yeah, it's a big momentum boost. There was a lot of red up on that board early, both sessions.

0: and to fight back like Corey and I did. We just, you know, relentless, tried to just peck away at it and to pull it on top. It feels incredible.
1: Corey, what was the team messaging? What were the assistant captains out there saying? Both sessions, like Nick was sort of saying, you find yourself down in that hole. What was the message to dig deep and find a way to get it done and pull out these points?
2: Yeah, you know, the message just to win this afternoon session. You know, we didn't have our best stuff this morning, but just try and win this session, try and get a point on the board for the international team. And, you know, even though we were down for most of the match, I think both of us had belief that we could turn it around, and it feels great to come out on top.
1: We'll get it done tomorrow. Thanks, Taj.
0: Thank you. Thanks.
3: So the afternoon session, foursome split 2 points apiece, and with a 3-point lead going to Sunday, there are 12 full points up for grabs, 12 singles matches. Dennis, what does the United States team need to do to win tomorrow?
4: Well, if there's no ties, because the ties make a big difference, but yeah, if there's no ties, they need 8 wins. 8 wins, 4 losses. That's the 4 points that they're going to need to make up to get it done. That's a big ask. It's doable for sure. But once you start getting some of these ties in there, it'll become a different animal. Say there's 4 ties. That means there's only 8 more matches out. Then they've got to win 6 of those.
3: The math gets tough pretty early on Sundays. And the advantage is when you're leading, ties are good to keep your distance. Mm-hmm. And the United States is going to need a big Sunday singles to win it again. 10.5 points to 7.5 points. International team in front after Saturday. 8 matches today. Our exclusive coverage of the President's Cup will continue from Medina Country Club, course number 3 in Chicago, on PGA Tour Radio.
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13: Winding down our coverage of day three of the President's Cup live right here on TalkSport 2. I'm your host, Will Varney, and what an evening of action we've seen. Topsy-turvy, back and forth. It's kept us guessing the whole night, but we know that at the end of day three right now, Team International have a three-point lead heading into the final round of the President's Cup tomorrow. They currently have 10.5 points. Team USA on 7.5 points. Team International haven't won a President's Cup since 1998. That was in Melbourne. Could they find themselves 28 years later being victorious once more tomorrow once the singles come to a close? Team USA, well, it looked like they were going to take the momentum, be dominant, and ultimately put Team International on the back foot today with the four balls and then the foursomes, but some slip-ups in those foursomes. They were leading all four matches at one point. Ultimately, they take points from just two of them, whilst Team International find themselves with 2 points from those victories for Corey Connors and Nick Taylor and for the Ryan Fox and Min-Woo Lee. The Corey Connors-Nick Taylor match was incredible. The fact that Russell Henley and Jacob Bridgman in that game, they were three up through their first eight holes. They were on a heater, and ultimately Corey Connors and Nick Taylor looked like they had nothing in them. Looked like they wouldn't be able to make any fight back, but they ultimately did. And they end up winning that one up through 18. A phenomenal fight back performance. Plenty to ponder for both Russell Henley and Jacob Bridgman on just how that game slipped through their fingers. A vital point off the board for Team USA, a crucial one for Team International on their hunt for President's Cup glory. Let's head straight back to the course, to Medina, as we rejoin our commentary team from PGA Tour Golf Radio.
4: There's going to be a lot of talking about it tonight once they're all come out, but it's going
19: to
4: be crazy.
19: And what the U.S. side needs to do to prevent the winning streak from being snapped tomorrow. Like you said, Dennis, they need 8 points to get to 15.5. 15 gives you a tie.
4: Right.
19: That's the way the President's Cup works. There are no tie keeps the President's Cup. That's not the way it works. You have to win it outright. At 10.5 points, the international team needs only, I say only, it's tough sometimes, but 5 out of the 12 points. That's how the math just works when you go to Sunday. When you fall behind, the U.S. is not usually behind. They are, and 3 points is fairly significantly behind going to Sunday.
4: I mean, you gotta perform very well tomorrow. It doesn't seem like a lot, but when you do the math, it makes it very interesting. You get two or three ties out there, and then all of a sudden, the numbers get really kind of against you. I mean, they 8 points, you know, you get 1.5 points, right, if you have three ties. Well, that only gets you to 9. Now you need 6 wins out of the other 9 matches. That's, you're looking at 2/3 all day tomorrow. You need 2/3 of the matches you have to win.
19: You almost have to dominate after that. You do have to dominate. Two international team wins this afternoon. Ryan Fox, Min-Woo Lee got their foursomes win over Sam Burns, a 3-2 victory, and spoke to Jeff Eisenband.
20: Min-Woo Lee, Ryan Fox, you get the win in this last match of foursomes here on the 16th hole. Min-Woo, let's go back to the beginning of the match. You guys are down two through two holes. What are you talking about on the third tee?
21: I'm glad Foxy was on my side because I told him they were some tired swings. The first and second hole, they were some very average swings. So, you know, Foxy said just keep putting the pressure on him, and yeah, we did that. I think I would have taken this result after that start, so I'm so glad that we got it done, and yeah, we played some good golf down the stretch.
20: The U.S. team tied the match on the 11th hole. You guys got to the tee on 13. Ryan, you hit one of the shots of the day using the contours off the tee on that par 3. Take me through that shot.
22: Yeah, obviously a very important shot in the match. I had a really good number for a 6-iron. I just felt like if I kind of started at it and let it go with the wind a little right of it, I'd seen the group in front from afar. They kind of hit the same shot, and they both hit it close. So, you know, it looked like if you got the contours right, you could definitely get it close. And, yeah, I was glad I hit a good shot and ended up on a good number, and I would have liked it a little bit closer.
21: But it didn't matter.
20: It was 4 feet, and he gave you 7 feet on the next hole. Yeah. 13, 14, 15, you guys win all those holes. Min-Woo, take me through too. You guys have played around the world together. How special was a day like this for you guys to be here today in Chicago getting this done?
21: Oh, it's unbelievable. I think the internationals have found a duo that they can rely on, so Australia's going to come real soon, and I think we're going to be very excited for that.
20: Well, Congrats on the win today. Good luck for both of you tomorrow.
21: Thank you, guys.
4: This match was a little different story. They played very solid on that back nine. They earned that back nine a little more, and it was fun to watch that golf being played because it wasn't good early, and they were able to turn that around. And, you know, all that energy that was, you know, out there on the golf course with the U.S. fans here on the property, and they weathered that storm early and hung in there.
3: Overall, as the sun sets on the Saturday in Chicago, the international team leads by 3 points, 10.5 to 7.5. We've heard from the players. We'll hear from the captains when we've returned to our PGA Tour radio coverage from the tour's premier international team competition. This is the President's Cup.
13: We'll be back with our commentary team very shortly at the course as we hear from the captains, especially Team USA, how they're going to pick themselves up after disappointment today. It felt like they were going to be putting vital points on the board ahead of the final round tomorrow. The singles getting underway, ultimately a couple of games and a couple of points that got by, and it gives Team International yet more belief in making a bit of history. 28 years it's been since Team International won the President's Cup. It's been dominated by Team USA, but could Team International on US soil be victorious tomorrow in Chicago? We'll find out tomorrow evening with our coverage getting underway of the final round from 6 p.m. here on TalkSport 2. Busy day of live sport, though, getting underway on the network tomorrow. Here on TalkSport 2, tomorrow morning, we bring you live cricket, the second ODI between Australia and South Africa. Following that, we've got live rugby union, the Gallagher Prem. It's in the first week of the season, of course, and the Leicester Tigers are in action up against Saracens. That gets underway from 3 p.m. tomorrow afternoon here on TalkSport 2. And then tomorrow, late evening, once the golf is done, when we know who is victorious in the President's Cup, we will bring you live NFL action. We'll kick off around about 9:25 p.m. as we bring you the San Francisco 49ers up against the Arizona Cardinals. A divisional battle. The 49ers 2-0 to start the season. Feeling good, but the injury bug biting yet again. Nick Bosa, their star defensive end, going to be missing some serious time. How impactful could that potentially be on the defense? We'll find out tomorrow with the 49ers playing the Cardinals, and then the small matter, Sunday Night Football, to take you through the early hours of the morning. And we've got an absolute belter for you. The LA Rams up against the Denver Broncos, two teams with serious Super Bowl aspirations this year. Well, we'll bring you that one tomorrow night, early hours of Monday morning from 1 a.m. here on TalkSport 2. More NFL action on the way, early hours of Tuesday morning, late Monday night. Eagles up against the Bears. No Caleb Williams for the Bears. Looks like he avoided a severe injury, the Bears quarterback, last week. It'll be Case Keenum under center for Chicago up against Philadelphia, who looking to bounce back after a disappointing season last year. Yet again, such a talented roster. Could they be able to make a Super Bowl push this season? That's in the early hours of Tuesday morning, Monday Night Football. So, plenty of live sport to keep you entertained. A reminder that tonight on Talk Sport, England up against Spain, the reigning world champions in the Nations League. First game for the Three Lions after that World Cup disappointment in the summer after missing out on a World Cup final in that defeat to Argentina. Well, Thomas Tuchel's taken a lot of flack, hasn't he, this summer after that game in particular. Looking to bounce back with victory in a big game against the reigning world champions. Didn't quite pan out that way. England, for a portion of that game, were leading. They were 2-1 up at halftime against Spain, but ultimately lose 3-2 to the world champions. Goals in the second half from Alex Bynoe and Mikel Oyarzabal mean that Spain leave Wembley happy. Plenty of questions for England, especially defensively. Make sure to tune in tomorrow morning to the Weekend Sports Breakfast with Shabana Hearn and Tony Cascarino. They'll be giving you all of that game reaction, all of the headlines from the papers as well, and what they made of that England performance. And straight after them, the Sunday edition, Henry Winter, esteemed journalist, obviously knows England football very well, covering it for many years. He'll have his say on the Sunday edition alongside Pete Graves in the hosting chair. That from 9 a.m. tomorrow morning. Plenty to look forward to on the Talk Sport Network in the coming days, despite it being the international break. And we've still got plenty of live golf to bring you tomorrow from 6 p.m. here on Talk Sport 2. It'll be the final round of the President's Cup. But for now, for the final time tonight, let's head straight back to Medina and rejoin our commentary team on PGA Tour Golf Radio.
21: Well, I mean, what a day. Like, the US team, they came out firing, as we knew they would. They were up in all four in the morning, and we thought we sort of stole a point and a half a little bit, yeah, you know, to get out of that with only sort of a 2.5, 1.5. And then this afternoon, same thing. The US guys came out playing well, which we know they are going to. I mean, they're some of the best players in the world. But the boys hung tough, and they sort of weathered the storm, if you like, yeah, and then sort of started making a few putts. And to get 2-2 in that session was a really good result for us.
0: Felt like the momentum killer for the opposition in this one is how you guys have just absolutely dominated the par threes. I know you're aware of it. Is it something? Is it nothing? Is there a little something you can give? You guys are just absolutely on fire when it comes to the short holes.
21: You know what? I'm not really sure. Like, I'm sure our people in the background will have some sort of explanation for it. I don't know. Maybe they're just hitting good shots. Sometimes there's some aberrations in stats, you know what I mean? But the thing that's really nice and that makes me proud of my team is how well they've played the last 5 or 6 holes,
0: yeah,
21: you know, the last couple of, especially today. And these are not easy things to close out when all your teammates turn up and the crowds get bigger and bigger on those last few holes. And for a guy like Corey to hold a putt like that in the last, and Minwoo and Foxy just sort of winning going away, you know what I mean? Like, they were really struggling, and they were having a tough match, and they played really well towards the end. And that's what a captain wants to see.
0: One more day to go. Enjoy the team room tonight.
21: Thanks, Will.
4: Front nine is very important. You need the leads, but the back nine is equally important, if not more important. And I think the international team outplayed the U.S. team on the back nine today. And it's like, even though there was a little bit of an advantage there, right, overall, it's just, it was a strange way it kind of went down. There was some good golf play, but there was also some bad golf played coming down the stretch.
1: The United States team has its work cut out Sunday. The U.S. captain, Brent Snedeker, spoke with Mayim Patel.
2: Great fight from your team today, Brent. Yeah. What was your message throughout the day to those 8 matches you sent out there?
23: Yeah, just kind of stay in your bubble. You know, lean on the guy in your group. Lean on your vice captain. Don't get looking at leaderboards. We got to grind this thing out. This is a long, long process. We're trying to win both sessions. Obviously, we got really close. I thought the guys competed really hard. Super proud of how they hung in there today, and hopefully we can get some rest tonight and get these guys out there and kind of keep us. We had a lot of momentum out there today. The crowd was really going, so we can hopefully get them going tomorrow.
2: Any inkling on how you plan to construct your lineup or the strategy involved in how you overcome the deficit in Sunday singles?
23: Yeah, it's going to take a team effort. You know, I think we're going to try to get our guys out there that are ready to handle it, that are playing well, get this crowd going. You know, but there's, as I said, it's just 1 point per match. We got, everybody's going to go take care of their own business and get ready to go.
2: Appreciate the time. We'll see you tomorrow.
23: Yeah, thanks. Appreciate it.
4: Bottom line is they need 8 points. That's what they have to get. They've got to get 8 points. How they get them, the more ties you have, the harder it becomes, because you've got to win points and not tie points. You start tying points, it's going to make it more significant.
1: Here's one other factor, Dennis. It's different when you're the underdog. You're trying to chase them down, which the international team has been for 10 of these in a row. Now they've got the lead. They wanted the lead, but there's a different pressure that comes with being ahead on Sunday, isn't
4: there,
1: it?
4: Yes, there is a pressure. But you've got to feel like they're going to have, they've got some momentum right now, and it's a little flat right now for everybody else. You know, I mean, the fans are going to come out here and try to get that energy going early, but the U.S. squad has got to do exactly what they did today in both sessions, and that is get out to early leads, get the crowd into it, get some momentum going. They need to hear some noise early in these matches in the morning.
1: Not just a lead, 3-point lead going to Sunday for the international team. How surprising, Dennis, is this to you, what we've seen this week?
4: You know, it's not that surprising to me. I said that I was really hoping to see something really, really close. On paper, it didn't look close, and that's the worst time ever that you ever think, well, that's why they play the game. But when there is the bigger separation in talent skill on paper, I'm always nervous about that.
19: So the U.S. team trailing, what do they have to do Sunday to turn this around? What does the international team quickly have to do to seal the deal Sunday?
4: What the international team has to do is exactly what the U.S. team has to do. They've got to keep it quiet. Keep it quiet out there. Don't let the crowd create energy for the U.S. side. If they can keep it quiet and stay in it, they don't need that much to get this thing done. 5 points gets it done for them. That's not a big ask. But it's going to be a big ask if they get behind the eight ball early.
19: Exciting.
13: It is going to be exciting indeed. Tomorrow, the final round of the President's Cup, and it will be live for you right here on TalkSport 2. Finally poised, Team International. They are in the driving seat, though. 10.5 points to Team USA, 7.5. The spoils shared really in the foursomes today. 2 points for Team USA, 2 points for Team International, when it looked like there was going to be a clean sweep for the US. But Team International fighting back, and they're going to have to do some more fighting tomorrow if they want to win their first President's Cup in 28 years. They can taste victory. Can they get it done tomorrow? You'll find out from 6 p.m. here on TalkSport 2. Thank you for joining me, Will Varney, this evening, live right here on TalkSport 2. Up next, it's an episode of My Sporting Life. Good night.
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0: When you walk into a nightclub and you're playing for the local team and, you know, people know you've got a few quid, all of a sudden you become a solid 9 out of 10. But you get girls throwing themselves at you. I've got to be honest, it was amazing.
30: Being sacked by Birmingham City.
0: I went on a 44-day bender. And I remember sat there thinking, wow, 44 days, good effort. I had no remorse whatsoever.
30: And winning the British Light Welterweight belt.
0: I must have watched that fight, I think, over 100 times. And every time they make the announcement and the new, just the hairs and even now, it makes me emotional.
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30: Yeah, Curtis Woodhouse, born the 17th of April 1980 in Beverley in the East Riding of Yorkshire in England. Curtis's sporting life story is a remarkable one, having enjoyed notable careers in both football and boxing. He first came to prominence as one of the hottest young properties in Britain with Sheffield United, making his league debut as a 17-year-old for the Blades and winning four England under-21 caps while still a teenager. At the age of 20, Birmingham City paid £1 million for his services, and he was a member of the Blues squad, which won promotion to the Premier League in the 2001-2002 season. After spells with Rotherham, Peterborough, Hull City and Grimsby Town, in 2006 he took the astonishing decision to take himself away from professional football and become a professional boxer. And during the course of a 29-fight career in the ring, he won the International Masters Light Welterweight title, the English Light Welterweight title, while in 2014 he produced the performance of his life to defeat Darren Hamilton to become the British Light Welterweight champion. In recent times, he's worked in football management and is currently in charge of non-league Hull United of the Northern Counties East League. On TalkSport this evening, I'm joined by the former England under 21 midfielder who went on to become the British Light Welterweight Boxing Champion, Curtis Woodhouse. Yeah, Curtis, welcome to My Sporting Life. It's just a fortnight away now from the new Football League season. How do you expect that Sheffield United will go in their quest for a return to the Championship under Nigel Adkins?
0: Yeah, well, I've been saying it for about 4 or 5 years now, but I fully expect Sheffield United to go up. Delighted with the appointment of Nigel Adkins, who's got a history of coming out of this league and playing great football as well. So, fingers crossed this can be our year.
30: Well, we'll see how the Blades get on. And over the course of the next 2 hours, we'll talk about that. And we'll be chatting in detail about your life and your careers. I've got to use the plural in both football and boxing, including that famous night when you defeated Darren Hamilton on a split decision in Hull to win the British Light Welterweight title in 2014. A year, Curtis, when these sounds and events were making all the headlines.
3: The people of Scotland have spoken, and it is a clear result. They have kept our country of four nations together.
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11: 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Dying of thirst.
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16: Bring the ball forward down towards the corner flag. Hooked inside the penalty area. It's in! Mario Götze! 7 minutes to go in extra time. And Germany lead Argentina in the 2014 World Cup final. Germany end up top of the world.
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22: Wilshere to Sonogo, comes back to Giroud, tries to backheel it into Ramsey, who arrows it into the corner and wins Arsenal the FA Cup. I can see the darkness in me.
30: Yeah, music music there from Viet Cong, Kendrick Lamar, D'Angelo and the Vanguard, Swans and Flying Lotus, Birdman and Interstellar hits on the big screen, Lewis Hamilton becomes Formula One world champion, the TV series Fargo debuts, Germany lifts the World Cup in Brazil, Novak Djokovic is Wimbledon champion, Rory McIlroy wins the Open, Arsenal win the FA Cup, and tonight's guest on My Sporting Life here on TalkSport, Curtis Woodhouse becomes the British Light Welterweight champion, all from the year 2014. Curtis, you grew up in the small East Yorkshire town of Driffield. How would you describe your childhood?
0: I've got nothing but good memories, really, from probably my first memories of 7 or 8 years old were all the same of just playing football. You know, I'm from the era that as soon as you woke up, you got your football, you went out on the street and everyone played football. There used to be 15, 20 lads all running around kicking about and, yeah, they're my first early memories, me and my brother kicking about with all the neighbours. So, yeah, good memories.
30: What about your parents?
0: Yeah, well, my mum and dad both worked really hard.
30: What did they do?
0: My mum's had about 50 jobs, to be honest. And
30: good for her.
0: Yeah. And listen, I always say that that's probably where I get my work ethic from, is from my parents. I've never known either of them to be without a job. So they worked all over doing all different types of things to provide for me, my brother and my sister. So, yeah.
30: Okay. And you're obviously playing football very early on. Mm. Where did the boxing come in? Was that a later thing or you're always interested in boxing as well?
0: I've always been a boxing fan. My first boxing memories are sitting up listening to the Mike Tyson fights on the radio with my dad. Just fascinated with this guy that was just knocking everybody out. Like I said, I was born in 1980, so
30: yeah.
0: I was right in the Mike Tyson era, and he really, really captured my imagination on the boxing side. But I mean, I never boxed. Just used to be a fan. The closest I got to boxing as a kid was our next door neighbour, but one, Bobby Brooksby, if he's listening.
30: Mm-hmm.
0: He used to have a pair of cricket gloves, and they had no boxing gloves on the estate I lived on, so we just used to have one glove each, corner the back garden off, and go at it.
30: The important thing is which glove did you get? Because if you're right-handed, you don't want the left glove, do you?
0: Yeah, well, yeah, exactly. I can't remember what I got, but whichever one I did got didn't work very well. Because I think out my first 50, I think I must have lost 50. So it was there. But no, all good memories.
30: What about school? What are your memories of being at school, Curtis?
0: I was one of them. I struggled a bit at school. I left with no GCSEs. I got one GCSE and that was in PE.
30: Mm-hmm.
0: But I really struggled. It wasn't my domain. I came to life when it was time to do PE. That was kind of my speciality. Mm-hmm. I was, you know, maths, English, geography, all things like that. Just, you could sit me in a classroom for 5 hours and teach me that stuff and it'd go in one ear and out the other. I just struggled to process the information. I was never naughty at school. I'll never talk back to teachers or anything like that. But I just really struggled. It was hard work for me.
30: We're going to talk about a person who's playing professional football, you know, in the man's game at 17. Hmm. Did you very early know, not just some kind of wild kid's dream, but did you know you had the talent to give professional football a crack?
0: Well, the thing is, when I was a young lad, we were on, in Driffield. I was brought up on the estate called Northfield Crescent. Now, I was the youngest on that estate, so I was, by no stretch of the imagination, the best player. So I never thought, I'm miles better than everyone. I'm definitely going to be a professional. But it was when I started playing for the school team and playing with players my own age that had similar physical attributes to me that I realised that I had a little bit of talent. And remember one day I played for the school team and a good friend of mine at school, Howard Leach, his dad was watching the game. My dad was at work, so he couldn't come. And after the game, I remember Des Leach coming round to our house, knocking on the door and basically saying, "Is your dad in?" So I came in. I remember him sat there saying to my dad, "Have you seen your Curtis play football?" And my dad said, "Well, yeah, only in the front garden or whatever."
30: Yeah.
0: And he says, "You need to go and watch him play. He's very good." And ever from then, really, I joined at 10 years old. I joined Bridlington Rangers because where I lived, we had no football team. Driffield had no football. They've got loads now, but back in my day, they had right. no They had no junior football team. So the nearest team to me was Bridlington Rangers.
30: Out there on the coast, yeah.
0: Yeah, so I joined them at under-10s, and that was when my first involvement really with... age group now, they all play 8-a-side, 7-a-side, but back in my day, it was full on the 11-a-side pitches. And, you know, I think with that team, I think we went about 3 or 4 years unbeaten. We had a really, really good side. I mean, I played alongside Lee Morris in that team.
30: Oh.
0: Yeah, who I went to school with. And so we had me and him in the same team at Bridlington Rangers, and we beat all oncomers.
30: I mean, of course, then of course professional clubs start looking at you, and Sheffield United. You're at Sheffield United from the age of 12. Is that right?
0: Yeah. Well, my best friend at school was Lee Morris, because we shared a common interest in football. And on a weekend, I used to go around to his house to play football. He lived in Killam, just up the road, so we used to go to the field in Killam, and his dad used to come along. And I remember going home after one kickabout with Lee, saying to my dad, "Have you seen Lee Morris's dad play football?" I said, "Dad, he's amazing." Mm-hmm. And my dad said to me, "Well, he should be. He's played 500 league games." Uh-huh. And I didn't know at the time, but you know, any Sheffield United fan will remember Colin Morris fondly. I mean, he used to get the ball, dribble down the wing, cross it in, and me and Lee used to try and score. So, yeah, I was educated very early from an excellent player. So it was actually Colin that rang Sheffield United up and says, "My son and his best friend are good. Can they have a trial?" So we went down at 12, and I think I made my debut at 17, and Lee made his debut at 17 or 18 as well. So we stayed all the way through and went right through the youth programs together. And
30: well, we should make the point that when you joined Sheffield United as a 12-year-old, they weren't the team that we see now struggling in the third tier of English football. They were in the Premier League with players like Brian Dean and Brian Gale, Alan Cork, Dame Whitehouse, Franz Carr was playing there, yeah. and others besides. And I guess next we'll be discussing your early years in football with Sheffield United as you quickly break into the first team at Bramall Lane and come to the attention of the England Under-21 setup. 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It's an unbelievable story. I'm glad you're listening to it with Curtis Woodhouse.
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30: Yeah, this is my sporting life on TalkSport. Tonight's guest is the former Sheffield United, Birmingham, Hull and England under-21 midfielder Curtis Woodhouse. Curtis, you signed as a full apprentice with Sheffield United at the age of 16. I think the wage for such a thing in the mid-90s was £42 a week. You probably remember better than me. What do you remember about this period of your life trying to become a professional footballer?
0: Well, it's £42.50. I know okay. That. And that 50p was very important by the end of the month. So, yeah, I mean, I always tell everyone from 16 to 18 doing my apprenticeship were the best 2 years of my life.
30: Why do you say that, Curtis?
0: I mean, you're living a life, you're with 20 other lads. You know, you're doing something you love. It's not about money. It's all about trying to achieve a dream that everyone had the same. We all wanted to be professional footballers. You know, and there was no bullshit. It was all about one thing, and that was trying to chase that dream that we'd all had since we were 9, 10 years old. And if I could go back to any point in my career or life, it'd be as a 16-year-old kid. I'll never forget. I pulled up at the digs at 16. My digs lady was called Rita. I remember I had a little brown suitcase, a tracksuit on, and I just remember thinking, "Wow, this is the start of the rest of my life." And yeah, I loved it.
30: Well, it's interesting that you're self-aware enough to know that it's going to be because lots of people at that age wouldn't even have thought about the journey that lay ahead about them. They would be living from second to second. Yeah. I mean, you obviously make great progress. Nigel Spackman was the manager at Sheffield United at the time.
0: Yeah.
30: And you obviously make great progress because you're only 17 when you make your debut against Crewe in the second tier of English football. Do you remember being told about that you're going to play tomorrow?
0: Yeah, I remember it like it was yesterday. And like I said, my life, my home life had already started spiraling out of control. My mum and dad had got divorced when I was 15, so I moved away to Sheffield, and I kind of knew then from an early age that this was my one opportunity to make something of my life. Like I said, it was already in turmoil, really, so I knew I had to take my opportunity. So,
30: sorry to interrupt you. When you say it was in turmoil, you mean just because of your parents' divorce? Obviously, very difficult for any teenager to deal with, or was there other stuff as well?
0: Well, it was all from that, really, and like I said, it wasn't an amicable divorce. There was a lot of things going on. So it was a real difficult time. My mum, my brother and sister had moved away. I didn't see them for 6 months or whatever it was. And then I'd moved away. My dad had moved away from the area. So it was just a real difficult time. So I just remember thinking when I got to Sheffield that this is it. This is all or nothing. If this doesn't work out, then, you know, kind of thinking I ain't got a clue what I'm going to do. So it helped me because it helped me catapult all my energies into one thing, and that was making something of my life.
30: Absolutely. The Nigel Spackman, I say, gave you your debut. How did you get on with Nigel?
0: I really liked him. He was a top man, and he believed in the youth. You know, we used to play. Our kickoffs used to be at 11 o'clock in the morning, and whenever we were at home, he used to be on the sideline. And for a 16-year-old kid playing for the youth team, to see the first team manager there, it gives you a little spring in your step. And you know, Russell Slade always used to say that if you keep doing the business, you'll be in the team. And you know, I had a little bit of arrogance even then. I used to watch the first team play and think, I'm better than him, I should be playing. I used to say to Russell all the time, when am I going to get my chance? And he was like, you're 16, take your time. But I knew deep down that I wasn't far off that first team squad, and whether it was true or not, you know, I suppose it proved out to be, because I made my debut at 17, but You know, it was. I always tell everybody, you need that little bit of swagger, a little bit of arrogance to believe that you're good enough to be in the team, and I had that.
30: In the summer of 1998, Nigel Spackman left Sheffield United, Curtis, and he was replaced by Steve Bruce, who, of course, has gone on to have an amazing, you know, he was there at the club for a long time and did great things in many ways. How did you get on with Steve?
0: I mean, I probably played my best football of my whole career the season Steve Bruce came. And the reason I've got so much affection for Russell Slade is when he left Sheffield United, that's when my career started spiralling out of control, because, like I explained to you earlier, when I turned up at Sheffield United at 16, you know, things in my personal life were already in trouble, and Russ was that one that I really looked up to. Even then, when he was on the phone, I was a little bit scared to talk.
30: Because I could hear it.
0: Because I just thought, oh, Russ is one of them that I never, ever want to disappoint. I never want to let down. I finished my career at Grimsby Town. And the only reason I went to Grimsby is because Russ rang me. I'd already decided I was going to retire. I didn't want to play again. And Russ rang me and just says, listen, come and give me 4 more months. I think I went at Christmas till the end of the season. And if Jose Mourinho would have rang, I wouldn't have gone. But when Russell rang, I knew that I owed him everything. So I thought I could, the least I could do is go and help out. But yeah, going back to Steve Bruce, I played some of my best football when he came to the football club. And I think I got the player of the year that year. Still now a record at Sheffield United, the youngest ever player of the year. I think I was 18 years old. And we had players in the team like Don Hutchinson, Paul McGrath, David Holdsworth, Dean Saunders.
30: Hutchinson and McGrath, it sounds like a very troubled, it could be quite a lot of trouble in that dressing room.
0: We had a good night out, I'll tell you that much.
30: Well, it's about your social life I want to turn to, because we mustn't hide from the listeners. No one would claim you're a model professional staying in the evening and doing core exercises or anything like that.
0: Well, you say that, but I refute that. Well, we're talking about me as an 18-year-old now. Now, as me as an 18-year-old was on point. You know, I used to finish training in the morning, training in the afternoon, because I wanted to get better. Boxing wasn't on my mind at this point. I was just determined to be the best I could be. As my career went on, then it spiraled out of control. When a lot of my people I looked up to left the football club, those ins and outs at Sheffield United and all the backroom staff had pretty much left, and kind of felt a little bit isolated on my own. And also then one thing happened to me, which all my young life never even contemplated, never came into my head. I just wanted to play football. That's all I wanted. And then one thing happened to me which changed everything, and that's I signed my first big contract. And all of a sudden now I'm on big money. I'm 18 years old. I'm a kid. And then money came into my life. And as I've got older, I've realized that I'm not the type of person that needs every door opening for them.
30: No.
0: Some doors need to be firmly shut for me. But financial reward opens pretty much any door you want. And that's when, you know, everything started to spiral out of control and got too much for me.
30: Well, look, we'll talk about the socialising in just a second. I mean, we must start because, look, I came out of the music business before I was a sports journalist. I know that the most famous club in Sheffield is called Leadmill. So tell the story about when you and Wayne Quinn were reported to Steve Bruce of having had a big night out.
0: Yeah, well, Wayne Quinn used to live, I used to have an apartment in this building, and Wayne Quinn lived above me. And I just got into the first team. Never used to go out, like I said. I used to be a model professional at 18 years old. And I'll never forget one night, Quinny says to me, do you fancy your night out? And I was like, wow, we're training tomorrow. And he was like, come on, we'll be all right. So we went out to Leadmill. And I'll never forget, I walked in the place and I felt like a rock star, you know, because I'd probably played 30 games for Sheffield United at this time, and I was the next big thing coming through. So all of a sudden I walked into the nightclub and everybody knew who I was, and people were coming up to me. I mean, listen, I look in the mirror, I'm at my best, probably a 4 out of 10 looks wise, but when you walk into a nightclub and you're playing for the local team and, you know, people know you've got a few quid, all of a sudden you become a solid 9 out of 10.
30: Yeah, so, very good.
0: Yeah.
30: So not a feeling I've experienced, I'll take your word for it, Curtis.
0: So you get girls throwing themselves at you and people buying you drinks. And I just remember going home that night thinking, wow, Yeah. There's a whole new new side to
30: Curtis
0: this
30: has arrived. Curtis is in the building.
0: Yeah. And listen, I love to say, you know, it was terrible, you know, and I regret it, but I've got to be honest, it was amazing. We had a great time. And anyway, the next day, it was the next week actually, and Steve Bruce dragged me into the office and he had a big pile of letters in front of him.
30: Oh dear. Yeah, squealers.
0: Yeah, exactly.
30: Grasses.
0: Nobody likes a grass. I sat down on his desk and he just threw these papers at me and says, read them, they're all about you. And I was like, he says, were you in the treadmill last week? and I says, Gaffer, no, I won't, no. He says, look me in the eye and tell me you weren't in the treadmill. So I looked him in the eye and says, Gaffer, I swear on my whole family's life, I wasn't in the treadmill and I've never been in the treadmill my whole life. And he says to me, he says, well, I'm going to believe you. I'm going to give you that trust and, you know, I'm going to take your word for it.
30: Yeah.
0: What he didn't know is the place was called the Lead Mill.
30: Yeah, and you were telling the truth.
0: I was telling the truth. So technically, I wasn't lying. I remember the next day I got in and I seen him in the morning. He had a face like thunder. He says, my office now. So I sat down and I'll bleep it out. But he sat me down and he says, you think you're in clever, don't you? And he just went absolutely ballistic and tore strips off me. But
30: Yeah,
0: but it was. I'm sure he'll see the funny side now.
30: Former Sheffield United and Birmingham City midfielder Curtis Woodhouse is the subject of tonight's edition of My Sporting Life here on TalkSport. And next, we'll hear about his life and football career taking a downward turn.
0: I was going out more and more and more. I put on so much weight. I mean, you look at me when I made my debut, I think I was probably 10 and a half, 11 stone. Nobody in the squad was ever fitter than me. I was strong as a bull. From probably 2 years after that, I was probably 13 and a half, close to 14 stone. Drinking, partying, eating crap.
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30: Yeah, this is My Sporting Life here on TalkSport with me, Danny Kelly. And tonight's guest is a person who I've been trying for 2 or 3 years to get on the show because of his remarkable story. Part footballer, part boxer, and often the same thing at the same time. Curtis Woodhouse. Curtis, just to try and explain to people just how good you were as a young footballer, it's pretty quick. In 1999, you're very much straight into, you're young enough to be in the under 21 side as a 19-year-old. Well, talk about the games in just a second, but were you getting a feeling then? I mean, you've already described the feeling of walking into a nightclub like a king, but were you getting the feeling that you were going to be a top footballer at this stage?
0: At this point, I don't forget, I played for the under-16s, mm-hmm. the under-18s, and then I've got in the under-21s, so I've gone through the full recognition from each age group. So at this point, I fully believe that I'm going to play for England, the full team. I remember getting phone calls off Jamaica when they were in the World Cup and asking if I wanted to go and play for them and obviously go to a World Cup. But, you know, I was thinking, well, I'm going to play for England, so... You know, it's not really something I'm looking at the moment.
30: No.
0: And like I said, the other players, when I went to England and trained with them, I felt like I was on that level with the rest of the players. I mean, people like JB Carragher, Lampard, Jody Morris there was a very good player.
30: Gareth Barry, Danny Mills, James Beattie, all of whom went on to play for the senior team.
0: Yeah, exactly. And I ended up being a boxer, so it's not quite right there. But
30: no, but that's why we're here this evening, isn't it, Curtis?
0: Exactly.
30: Let's be honest.
0: Yeah.
30: So you get picked for the in 1999 for the under 21s. I mean, I guess if you come through the age groups at 16 and 18, it's not such a big thing, but many of the professional footballers, tough men that I've interviewed on this programme over the years,

0: You know, just it felt great. You know, even seeing my mum and dad in the same place at the same time, I was thinking, God, there's plenty of security around here. But, you know, just to sing the national anthem was an amazing, amazing feeling and something that I'll never forget.
1: Yeah, and you made that England under 21 debut against Hungary, and then your second cap was against Sweden. I'm just looking as a qualifier for the under 21 championships in Huddersfield, so not a million miles from where you're playing and living and all that. I'm just looking at the team. Richard Wright went on to play for England. Kieran Dyer went on to play for England. Wes Brown, Danny Mills, Seth Johnson, Frank Lampard, Jamie Carragher. Oh, Jonathan Greening, I think, went on to play for England. Extraordinary team.
0: And also, I was 2 years younger than all them. You know, I was from a younger age group. So, like I said to you earlier, when I was saying that I thought I'd go and play on for the full team, it wasn't pie in the sky. It was, I'd seen other people go on and do it, and I thought I was just as good, if not better, than some of them. So,
1: And you say two more caps against Bulgaria and Poland, which begs the question, and you're only 19 when you made your last appearance for the England under-21s. Why didn't you go on? I mean, you were still playing really well. Why didn't you go on to make more appearances at that level?
0: Well, this was pretty much around about the time when I was spiralling out of control. I was going out more and more and more. I put on so much weight. I mean, you look at me when I made my debut, I think I was probably 10 and a half, 11 stone. I was nobody in the squad was ever fitter than me. I was strong as a bull, and then from probably 2 years after that, I was probably 13 and a half, close to 14 stone, and that was just from drinking, partying, eating crap.
1: And you were still good enough to play professional football despite, now we can say it, not looking after yourself properly.
0: Yeah, I was. But it's a horrible feeling to know you're doing something and you're underachieving, you know. But I was stuck in a rut. If anything, you know, I was kind of like, God, I didn't know what to do. I was in a routine of I'd go out Saturday, I'd go out all day Sunday, I'd have a few on Monday just to kind of sober me up a bit. We used to train Tuesday and have Wednesday off, so I'd finish training Tuesday, then go out all day, recover on Wednesday, have a few on Thursday, but not too many because we had a game on Saturday, and then Friday I'd not have anything.
1: The amazing thing, Curtis, now is that, of course, then it's only 15 years ago, so you know, when you're my age, that's a blink of time. Mm. Now, of course, it couldn't happen really in the same way. A, too many people have got cameras on mobile phones.
0: Yeah.
1: And B, clubs employ people to get kids to avoid exactly these kind of temptations. You'd have had someone to talk to about it.
0: Yeah, like I said, it was difficult. I'm not blaming anybody else because nobody ever picked me up and dragged me out. But like I said, the game's changed so much now. I signed a big contract and it was kind of get on with it type of thing. I lived on my own out in a nice area in Sheffield. You know, I had no family around me, no friends really, just teammates. And yeah, I was on my own with a pocket full of money. We finished training at 12:30, 1 o'clock. What do you do?
1: Yeah.
0: You know what I mean? So I kind of got stuck in a. I don't play golf, so you know I don't play snooker, but I enjoyed a pint. And before I knew it, 2 years down the line, I'd gone from a sociable drinker to probably having a few on a Saturday after a game, to someone who was drinking like 5, sometimes 6 days a week. And like saying there, blinking of an eye, I went from the top of my game at 17, 18, 19. To hating every second of being a footballer at 21, and we're talking 2 years here, you know. I can't really put my finger on what happened, but before I knew it, I woke up one morning and it was over.
1: Listen, let me ask you then about Neil Warnock. Steve Bruce leaves Sheffield United. Yeah. Adrian Heath has a brief period there. Neil Warnock comes. Now, look, I've worked a lot with Neil here at TalkSport, and he's very much a take-it-or-leave-it guy. He's a Marmite person, if you like. People either get Neil or they don't. He speaks with great affection about you, but he did say to me that he thought you were getting into a lot of trouble behind his back and beyond his eye. He said more than once the police turned up at the training ground, and he never once even asked, well, what are they doing here? He'd come to assume they were looking for you, Curtis.
0: Yeah, well, like I said, at this time, my life had completely spiralled out of control. I was in so much trouble off the pitch because, you know, what it's like, you go out and Sheffield's got two teams in Sheffield. There's Sheffield United and then the other lot. And sometimes when you're out in town and

0: I wasn't kind of one of them that'd ever shy away from confrontation. So if I was out in town in a bar drunk and somebody kind of wanted to have a fight, then I'd have a fight. It wasn't anything that I'd ever say, well, you know, let's talk about it.
1: No.
0: I was always brought up that get the first one in fast and as hard as you can. So that was how I went about things. I used to get in trouble all the time. And I like Neil Warnock, but ultimately he was fighting a losing battle with me. I was on the course to self-destruct, and that was that. And no one could stand in my way. That's kind of how it was. And he tried his best. And I'll never forget, he sat me down one day and says to me, I think you've got loads of talent, loads of ability, but if you carry on, you'll be out the game at 25, which is quite profound, because I retired at 26.
1: Yeah,
0: so.
1: Very prophetic, wasn't it?
0: Yeah, he was actually wrong. He was a year out.
1: Yeah, he's an idiot. The man's an idiot, yeah.
0: But yeah, I remember him sitting down, and I remember going out that meeting thinking, what an idiot. What's
1: what an
0: he
1: old
0: on about?
1: Fool, yeah.
0: Yeah, exactly. And I look back now and think, God. But ultimately, nobody can help you if you're not willing to help yourself. And I wasn't. You know, I was in a... I didn't mind. If I went out and got drunk and had a fight, I didn't mind. And
1: I'm going to... This is the question. I think this is the crux moment, perhaps, of at least one strain and one string of this interview that we're trying to do to piece your life together. Because for very many people listening to your voice now will know the answer to this question. I mean, boxing is boxing. But do you actually like fighting?
0: I'd love to say no and, you know, give you the politically correct answer, but I do. I enjoy confrontation. Not everyone does.
1: No. Curtis, 99% of people are terrified of physical confrontation.
0: Yeah, I enjoy fighting, and that's the reason why I started boxing, is because I just like fighting. You know, everyone's different, you know, and there's no sexy way to say it or dressing it up, but I enjoy fighting. When I was in the ring, when I was a boxer, and gloves and punches are whizzing over my head and you're getting wobbled, I'm thinking, wow, this is brilliant. It's like being on a roller coaster. You know, you hate every second of it, but as soon as it stops, you're like, God, get me back on that.
1: Yeah, and where's my tokens? I've got to go again.
0: Yeah, exactly. I've had, growing up, like going back to my childhood, my dad's black, my mom's white, and, you know, I reckon I probably got called maybe 100 times a day, every day. So, you know, I used to go home crying all the time. My dad always used to say to me, they're going to keep calling you unless you do something about it. And, you know, so I fought nearly every day, all day, every day. And I hated it. I used to get beaten up all the time. Like I said, I didn't probably win one until probably my 60th fight. I maybe got my first win, but I'd always fight. I'd never back down. I'd always fight. And that's kind of gone with me as a, you know, because I'm always... My dad always used to say, you're even a lion or an antelope when you're in the jungle. And if you don't want to be an antelope, then you've got to stand up for yourself. So I did. And like I said, I do. I enjoy fighting. I don't go out looking for fights. And now, once since I've got the discipline as a professional boxer, yeah, if somebody comes up and starts mouthing off at me when I'm in a bar, I can easily put my drink down and walk out of the situation. I'm 35 years old now. I'm a former professional fighter. You're talking about a 21-year-old kid here who doesn't know his ass from his elbow. So when people start on me at that age, I've already got my back up, and if they want to have a fight, not a problem. 9 times out of 10, they come second.
1: The turbulent journey of former professional football and British boxing champion Curtis Woodhouse is the focus of tonight's edition of My Sporting Life. And next on TalkSport, he reflects on a dark period in his life at Birmingham City.
0: A nightmare, absolute nightmare, yeah. My drinking was completely out of control. I'd be out every night without fail. It was horrible, you know. Birmingham was the place where I earned the most amount of money before or since in my life. It was also the most upsetting part of my life as well.
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1: Yeah, well, my guest this evening, as you've been hearing, is the remarkable Curtis Woodhouse. I'm Danny Kelly. This is Talk Sport, and it is My Sporting Life. Curtis, you were talked very vividly in the previous section about your life being out of control, and perhaps already you could sense that you were falling out of love with football, or it was not the right thing for you. But in February 2001, my goodness, we're already into the current century. That's how recent all these events were. A big money transfer for you when Trevor Francis comes in and pays £1 million for you to go to Birmingham. What do you remember about that? And why did you want to move club?
0: At the time, I just knew I needed to get out of the situation I was in, which was Sheffield, and I was in just a big, like I said, I felt like I was on a roller coaster. I couldn't get off. My life was crazy at this time. I couldn't stop going out, so I just felt like I needed a change of scenery. And looking back now, the worst thing I ever did was leave Sheffield United. Because bearing in mind, I've been there since I was 12 years old. I know everybody at the club. I feel like I've got a personal relationship with everybody, and I loved everybody.
1: With the way you talk about what's happening in the rest of your life, I suppose Sheffield United, given that your parents has broken up, is some at least some kind of grounding, some kind of focus in your life.
0: Yeah, and like I said, at this time, when I'm really in a rut, people like Russell Slade have left, John Dunworth, who was my youth team coach, Steve Miles, all these people that I used to look up to have now left the football club for whatever reason. Different coaches have come in when different managers come in. So I don't know what the word is, but you probably think your support system or people who I could rely on, who I'd been able to trust for the last, 8, 9 years, who brought me through the youth team to make me a professional footballer, they've all left. So I haven't got that anybody to rely on anymore. I'm out there on my own. They'd all gone. So I just knew I needed to get out of the situation I was in. So Birmingham City came in for me. I remember Neil Warnock pulling me into his office saying, Birmingham City have come in for you, and we've accepted the bid. But if you want to stay, we'll offer you a new contract and you can stay. And that's one thing I wish I'd have stayed, because when I left Sheffield United, nothing was ever the same. Things got even worse. I didn't think they could at the time, but I went to Birmingham. I was already on good money at Sheffield United. I went to Birmingham City and my money doubled. And that just meant I had twice as many problems. And it was...
1: More money, more problems, as the notorious B.I.G. used to say.
0: Yeah, and it was just, one thing I wish, if I could turn back time, I wish I'd have stayed in Sheffield.
1: How did it turn out for you in Birmingham then?
0: A nightmare, absolute nightmare. Yeah. At this time, I've never been an alcoholic or anything like that, but my drinking was completely out of control. I'd be out every night and without fail. And at the time when I first went to Birmingham, I was in the team. I was playing week in, week out when Trevor Francis was there. So that in one way, that was good because that meant, well, I won't go out Friday nights and I'll have some sort of structure to my life. But when Steve Bruce came...
1: Steve's back, is he?
0: Steve's back, yeah. I had him at Sheffield United. I remember when Trevor Francis got the sack, I remember picking the paper up, and on the back of the paper it said Steve Bruce was getting the job. I remember thinking, I better start looking for houses because I don't think I'm going to be here much longer. When I got left out of the team, then I've got no structure whatsoever. I think I was training with like the under-15s. Where I was training was on a completely different postcode to where the first team were training. So I had no games Saturday, no games Tuesday. I signed a 4 or 5 year contract. So
1: when you say you're out drinking every opportunity you get, but you weren't an alcoholic, how do you make that differentiation, Curtis?
0: Well, I never woke up thinking, well, I could do with a drink. You know, I just kind of got bored and needed a bit of a buzz. I was more, I just used to chase a high more than anything.
1: Yeah.
0: You know, I don't even like alcohol. I don't like the taste of it, but I enjoy being out. I enjoy the buzz of being around people and partying and socialing. I say I do. I did back then. You know, I'm an old man now, but that's all I chased. And football didn't give me the high anymore. The passion had completely gone. I had a 5 year contract on big money. So I was just completely stuck in a rut. It was horrible. You know, that Birmingham was the place where I earned the most amount of money before or since in my life. And I'll never earn that money again. And it was also the most upsetting part of my life as well, which some people look and, you know, you see on Twitter and social media, you know, when people have depression, how can he be? He's got all that money. But people don't understand, unless you're in that situation, it's really, really difficult because, you know, it was really tough for me. And I don't want to sound like a crybaby because, like I said, I had a 5 year contract on a lot of money. I lived on a big house in the golf course and I was out partying every night. So, you know, to the outside world, that sounds great.
1: There are many people listening saying, yeah, that is a kind of problem I could deal with. But of course, they're not in your personal situation. Yeah. I mean, let's return to Steve Bruce, if I may, because he is just about the most experienced English manager we have now in the top couple of flights of English football. Yeah. He's got a player who is clearly out of condition, who is clearly unhappy, who's on a massive contract. Did Steve try to help you, or did you just end up butting heads with him?
0: Well, the thing is, what you got to remember is Steve Bruce had me at 18 at Sheffield United and probably seen me play the best football of my career.
1: So he knows there's a footballer in there.
0: Well, he's probably come to Birmingham City rubbing his hands thinking, well, I know we've got Curtis Woodhouse on there. He's very good. So the Curtis Woodhouse that Steve Bruce came back to was not the Curtis Woodhouse that he left. So he was probably thinking, what the hell's happened here? I was probably at this time 4 stone heavier, unfit, probably looked a mess. And he probably thought, wow. And listen, football's a very cutthroat business. I can never remember being sat down in the office saying, listen, what can we do to help? It was kind of like, well, he's fallen off the track. Let's get another one.
1: And it is unfortunate for the individual involved, football's moving so quickly that's a recurring story.
0: Yeah.
1: You've got a problem, it's likely that the club and even your own teammates will want to move on because they want a better player, don't they?
0: Yeah, of course. And I'm a football manager now, and I'd like to think as a manager I'd maybe, you know, approach the situation differently. I'd probably try and help that individual every way I can. But also on the flip side, you know, if Steve Bruce had pulled me into the office and tried to help, I wouldn't have taken any notice anyway. You know, at this time I'm 21, 22, so I'm still a young man. I've half given up on myself. I've given up on football. I don't really care what anyone's got to say. I'm doing what I'm doing, and that's that. So it's all right saying, I wish I'd have had help, but I wouldn't have accepted that help anyway. I wasn't ready to listen to anybody. And at that point, I think I went, well, I know how long it was because it got brought up in a court case that I went to when, because Birmingham, I got sacked from Birmingham City because I went on a 44-day bender. And I know that because they brought it up in court.
1: My God.
0: And I remember sat there thinking, wow, 44 days, good effort.
1: Yeah.
0: You know, I had no remorse whatsoever. I was sat there where I remember turning up, I had a pair of tracksuit bottoms on with coffee stains all over them because I'd been out the night before and I tried to sober up. And I got sacked. And I think I had 3 years left on my contract, probably worth thousands and thousands of pounds.
1: Of course it was, yeah.
0: Yeah, and I got sacked from Birmingham City. I remember Steve Bruce ringing me, and I'm abroad. He was asking me when I'm coming back, and I just says, I don't know, whenever. By the time I came back, I had all these letters from Karen Brady basically saying that the club was going to sack me. I didn't care, I wasn't bothered. And I went to a hearing in the FA, and they terminated my contract.
1: It's almost unheard of, Curtis. You really have to be, if I might use a judgmental phrase, you have to be very badly behaved for a football club to be allowed to terminate your contract. But there you are. You're doing it. I mean, I should make the point that Birmingham were promoted in the middle of this, and you did play three times in the Premier League. So once again, we have this bizarre picture of somebody who is very, very, very talented, but as you say, is not making perhaps the best of the talent. You say you wouldn't listen to anyone, but I've got to ask you this question. Curtis, did you ever actually sit down with anybody, inside or outside the game, medical or friend, and just say, I think I've got a problem here?
0: No, I never did, and it just wasn't... It's a different era now. Football's different now. It's all changed. It's different. You know, I went down to the Hull City training ground the other day, and I was speaking to their kitman down there, and he said they'd just gone on pre-season tour to Portugal, and they had 33 members of staff there. You know, there was all these people in the medical area, but at my time, I think there was a manager, the assistant, the fitness coach, and the kit man. That was pretty much it, and it's changed so much. So there wasn't all this, you know, there wasn't all these terms and what you'd label people at the time. And I don't know what I would have been labeled, probably. I don't know what it was, but I just know that I was completely and utterly a young man that just kind of got lost his way. Everyone always says to me, how did it all happen? And there's not one thing I can just point my finger on. All I just look at is a long 3-year thing that just, I don't know, just erupted in, and I couldn't ever put the fire out. It had gone.
1: Okay, well, look, listen, we'll come. You went on loan to Rotherham, and then we signed for Peterborough. And Curtis, we'll discuss later on in the programme the remainder of that football career and your decision to retire from the game and do something completely different. But next year on TalkSport, we're putting you, Curtis Woodhouse, through your sporting inquisition.
2: Your sporting inquisition on Talk Sport. Curtis Woodhouse.
1: Yeah, you know the drill here. About 20 quickfire questions for Curtis Woodhouse, footballer turned boxer. Here we go, Curtis. What's your favourite sporting venue?
0: Bramall Lane.
1: Who's your toughest opponent?
0: Kevin Ball.
1: What's your favourite city?
0: Sheffield.
1: What's the best car you've ever driven?
0: Lexus convertible.
1: Nice. What's your favourite song, Curtis? Do you have one?
0: Favourite song? Good question. Sitting on the Dock of the Bay, Otis Redding.
1: Fantastic. The next one you've already answered. It's Bramall Lane rather than St Andrews. Here's one. Steve Bruce or Neil Warnock?
0: Neil Warnock, because Steve Bruce sacked me.
1: Neil didn't have the courage. Football or boxing?
0: I think I'm living proof you can do both.
1: All right, what about this one? Carl Froch or James De Gale?
0: Carl Froch.
1: Yeah, he's a legend, isn't he? Total legend.
0: Yeah, hard as nails.
1: Yeah, what's your favourite drink, Curtis? Wow.
0: Anything I can get my hands on. alcoholic?
1: Any drink.
0: All right, a Diet Coke.
1: Okay, listen, a good choice. Normally I have to answer this question to a person who's excelled at one sport, but in your case, this is a very different question. If you could have chosen to play a sport other than boxing or football, which one would you have chosen? Is there any other sport you love?
0: Darts.
1: You're good at, and are you any good?
0: I like the practice. Turn up to the pub, few pints.
1: Okay, for a few darts. It's the environment, is it, rather than the sport?
0: Yeah.
1: Now, here's one. Who would you pick to play you in a film?
0: No one can play me better than me.
1: Okay. Is there a book that you're particularly fond of or would like to have written?
0: I read a book a few years ago, actually in a prison cell. I read it, and it was a book called The Big If, and it's a story about a boxer that died in the ring. It was a great read.
1: Okay, thank you very much indeed. Which historical figure do you most admire?
0: Malcolm X.
1: Who's your favourite cartoon character?
0: Homer Simpson.
1: Oh, he's got Malcolm X and Homer Simpson into two answers. It's pretty good, Curtis. And here's one for you. What is your best moment in sport?
0: Winning the British title.
1: Okay, well, that's all still to come in the second half of tonight's My Sporting Life, where we'll discuss your career in boxing, your time working for Barry Fry at Peterborough, playing for Hull and Grimsby, and the reasons you made that decision to change your sporting landscape completely. Plus, we'll hear about the day you famously silenced a Twitter troll. 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
1: Yeah, I'm Danny Kelly. Welcome to part two of My Sporting Life with Curtis Woodhouse here on TalkSport. And Curtis's sporting life is a remarkable one, having enjoyed notable careers in both football and boxing. He first came to prominence as one of the hottest young properties in Britain with Sheffield United, making his league debut as a 17-year-old for the Blades and winning 4 England Under-21 caps while still a teenager. At the age of 20, Birmingham City paid £1 million for his services, and he was a member of the Blue Squad, which won promotion to the Premier League in the 2001-2002 season. After spells with Rotherham, Peterborough, Hull City and Grimsby Town, in 2006 he took the highly unusual decision to move from football to professional boxing, and during the course of a 29-fight career in the ring, he won the International Masters Light Welterweight title and the English Light Welterweight title, while in 2014 he produced the performance of his life to defeat Darren Hamilton to become the British Light Welterweight champion. In recent time, he's worked in football management and is currently in charge of non-league Hull United of the Northern Counties East League. On TalkSport this evening, I'm joined by the former England Under-21 midfielder who went on to become the British Light Welterweight Boxing Champion, the remarkable Curtis Woodhouse. Curtis, welcome back. At the height of your dissatisfaction with your own life and with life at Birmingham City, you start to move down the leagues. 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